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1: Chris Bond.
2: Oh, you're kidding.
3: September.
1: Kyle Lafferty.
4: Are you joking me?
2: Is that right?
5: I know. Is that right?
6: Anybody else?
7: Leash.
1: Like, that is one of the most stupid questions.
3: Darius Vassell?
2: Seriously, you all need to just stay quiet. This is getting really annoying doing this quiz.
5: What is going on here?
8: Welcome, welcome, welcome. Welcome along to the shoutiest segment on Irish radio / internet TV. It's the scintillating Splendido stupefying crabby quiz. Every Friday we pit three of Team Off the Ball up against each other in our quiz of sporting factoids at the end of the week. Allow me to welcome tonight's contestants. Our first contestant, on a scale of 1 to 10, his knowledge of the new Nations League is about a 2. Good working knowledge of the fact that this is indeed a football competition where certain nations play against other certain nations.
9: Pause there, Jer. Breaking news. Kevin's receiving a phone call on his iWatch.
8: Oh, wow.
9: It's a, guess who it is?
8: You Roy can Keane.
9: Guess who it is. No, it's not Roy Keane. It's a player who worked under Martin O'Neill.
10: Yeah, he scored a goal in the cup final.
9: Scored a goal under cup final for Martin O'Neill.
8: Maybe I'll ask him.
9: Regular BBC pundit. Lower leagues.
8: Chris Sutton?
9: No.
5: Elliot?
9: No.
8: Sinclair? Answer.
9: Steve Claridge.
8: Hey! Steve Claridge. Do you not accidentally answer that a lot?
10: No, I don't. I just keep it covered up. I just saw it then ringing, so I didn't want to disturb your intro there as well, but Nathan obviously
9: Sorry.
10: Did.
8: You know, sometimes you're in the car and it's like the phone starts to ring because it's on Bluetooth and it automatically answers and you're like...
5: Yeah. When does it automatically answer?
8: After the first ring, it just automatically answers.
9: Yeah, that happens at mine as well.
8: Yeah.
5: I'm sure you can switch that off.
8: I don't know.
9: I mean, I can't. I'm sure somebody can, but I think we have the same car. It's impossible.
8: Right. There's not much more to the Football League of Nations than that, he'll say. New Nations League. This intro has been botched. It's okay. We did a better job with it ourselves. It's the Ackle Aardvark, Kevin Killer Kilbane.
10: Thank you.
9: Sorry about that. Owen's giving me the debts there for.
8: It wasn't his best work.
10: I just wanted to leave it just for 5 seconds, 10 seconds. You've got to let him have his bit.
5: It was more so the watch that honestly. Really interrupted.
8: In the middle seat is a man who, on a scale of 1 to 10 in terms of Nations League knowledge, clocks in at around 11. He knows everything about this competition, from the sweaty hands that pluck the teams out of the hats. Not really hats. To the diplomatic tensions that forces certain teams to be kept apart in the draw. In fact, he's got such a good knowledge that we would suggest he get a fucking life. It's the Beast of Ballyhonest, Nathan Natog Murphy.
10: The first thing he said to me when I come in, you made a balls of that last night, Jesus. Like, Nate, come on, just relax yourself, honest to God.
8: You made a balls of that on Tuesday night.
10: Obviously. Sorry, Tuesday night, yeah. Yes.
5: The Nations League better not come up with this crap.
8: Our final contestant tonight clocks in somewhere between a 2 and a 3. And when I say between 2 and 3, I mean on the Richter scale when his burly ball of meat slaps the bar down on the way through. Not his burly ball of meat. This burly ball of meat. He doesn't need your Nations League. Now, he's got his very own Nations League. It consists of sovereign states known as Bicep 1 and Bicep 2. Tricep 1, Tricep 2, and the pecs. It's Bernie Dave McIntyre.
9: Pausers.
8: This is getting more and more interesting. Is there a bit of, do you think Owen's jealous?
5: Of what?
8: Of you and
10: your pecs, gym routine.
8: Pec 1 and Pec 2.
5: Yeah. He's just knotted in there.
10: Yeah. I've got always looking very smart on the mornings, by the way. It was taking half an hour to do his hair.
8: He stopped up his game already.
10: Honest to God.
8: Yeah.
10: Slick. Looks well.
8: Putting the rest of us to shame.
9: Well, you were just complaining off air that it takes a little bit of time in the morning. You're up at 5 o'clock. You don't really have that much time to be thinking about your hair. What time is Owen getting up?
8: I don't know. I mean,
9: like, that's perfect parting.
8: Yeah. He's in first in the mornings as well.
10: Yeah.
8: He's already got to the microwave.
10: How many times does he check himself in the mirror, do you think?
8: I don't know.
10: Before he goes on.
8: I think he's got like a sneaky one somewhere.
10: Yeah.
5: What product is he?
10: Is he doing the old Ronaldo one, the mobile phone as well before he goes on?
8: Yeah, I mean, we've all done a bit of that, but anyway. As ever, the format's classic crappy quiz, 4 questions each, up to 4 rounds. Everybody goes forwards, the slip and slide knowledge, aka the rapid fire round. So you can podcast us wherever this is and give us 5 out of 5, even if you think we're talking nonsense. No post this week. Round one is the boring question round, which is never multiple choice. Question one for you, Kev.
10: Mm-hmm.
8: Name the starting 11 for Ireland the last time we played Wales.
10: Ooh.
5: So you'd had any mistakes?
8: No.
10: Darren Randolph.
8: Correct.
10: Centre halves. Shane Duffy.
8: Mm-hmm.
10: Cyrus Christie, right back. Stephen Ward, left back.
8: Mm-hmm.
10: Who's the centre half? I'll leave that one a sec. Hendrick, Arter,
8: mm-hmm.
10: Brady.
8: Yes.
10: McLean.
8: Yes.
10: Murphy.
8: Correct.
10: How many more have we got to get?
8: Missing two. You're missing the other. Who's Shane Duffy's centre half partner?
10: Yeah.
8: And who's the other central midfielder? Slash, somewhere in that midfield.
10: Myler.
8: Correct. He needs one more. Who's Shane Duffy's centre half partner? Preferred centre half partner?
10: I think it's Kieran Clark. Yeah.
8: Correct.
10: Clark.
8: Boom. That's pretty good.
5: He was doing the game. He was commentating on it.
9: Yeah, but he was also spotted in the airport at 7 o'clock the next morning, so...
8: I mean, he's supposed to be there.
9: Oh, like, yes, of course. The miracle itself was that he was there.
8: Question one for you, Nathan. Who is the only Irishman to have competed in the Olympics as well as the Six Nations? This is a tricky one.
5: Great question.
10: Yeah.
8: Proper sports quiz question. What's going on here?
5: It is an actual proper sports quiz
8: question. Type of thing that Dave's like,
5: I'm going to use this next time.
9: Do you know this?
5: I think so.
9: Who has competed? Is he a player? The only Irish player?
8: The Irishman who competed in the
9: Irish
8: Olympics
9: man.
8: As the Six Nations. Now, I don't know if it's Six Nations, could have been the Five Nations.
9: Oh,
8: but
9: oh.
5: Yeah.
8: Crossover.
5: Straight away, that's
8: but it's got to be fair.
10: Yeah, that's fair, yeah.
8: He could whine about it. It's not like he's noted for his whining.
10: I don't think that's helping him anyway, really.
5: How much time is he getting
8: anyway? Yeah, not that much more time.
9: No, I don't have a clue. I was going to go for, like, Alain Roland and say he was refereeing in the Sevens and the Six Nations.
8: It is Victor Costa.
5: What's the good thing? Discus shot put.
8: Shot put, I think, yeah. Yeah. Question one for you, Dave. Name the only county to have won a hurling All-Ireland, but to have never lost one. I presume that means beaten in the final, does it? Yeah, never beaten in the
5: final. And this county has only won the one All-Ireland.
10: Yeah, it's just...
8: Name the only county to have won a hurling All-Ireland, but have never lost one. They may have won multiple, I don't know. I'm going to need an answer. Don't get any super bonus points for Victor Costello. Where's your messiah now, Dave?
5: I'm going to say... Kerry.
8: Whoa!
10: Is
8: correct!
10: Right?
8: Oh!
10: Go on!
8: Wow!
10: You must know who's doing the question. That's a great answer. Brilliant answer.
5: I'm chuffed with that.
8: Is it a fluke or is it working out?
5: No. I had an idea.
8: Right, round two. The ins and outs of the Nations League round.
9: Hey!
10: I swear to God, I only know one group. That's all I've looked at today.
5: I'm glad I got Kerry right.
9: All of you. Or on Wednesday, when the draw was made.
8: All of you are bona fide experts on the Nations League at this point following Wednesday's draw. Having had 48 hours to read over what happened in that draw, you'll now be asked about the format of the shiny new contest and indeed the events at Lausanne on Wednesday. Question two for you, Kev. As you know, the Nations League will replace qualification playoffs for Euro 2020. Here's the situation. None of Ireland's three-team group have qualified via the traditional qualification process.
10: So I'll start that again. Right, so none of Ireland's three-team group... Yes, sorry, go on.
8: So Ireland, Wales and Denmark
10: yeah.
8: have somehow managed not to qualify through the traditional qualification process.
10: Yes.
8: Ireland finished second in the group, in the three-team group.
10: Yeah.
8: Does this mean Ireland's playoff hopes are over?
10: No.
8: Please provide the correct answer.
10: I know it's not.
8: And a satisfactory reason.
10: Oh, God.
8: You're saying no. Why?
10: Because other teams can influence... It's kind of like a knock-on effect, I think, isn't it? That's how it is, but I...
8: You're getting there.
10: I don't know how I'm going to explain that to you,
5: sounds very vague to me.
10: Yeah.
8: What other teams...
10: The team that tops your group, they also, because they've topped your group, they could actually... I don't know how to explain this yet.
8: They lost there now.
9: Sounds very familiar to anyone who was listening to Tuesday Night Show.
10: Seriously, it's a complicated issue. Go on there. Yeah.
9: Yes, if one of the four group winners has already qualified, that means it steps down to the second place teams.
10: Right.
8: But hang on. No. The whole point of the thing was none of Ireland's three-team group have qualified.
9: Yes.
8: And we finished second.
9: Yes.
8: So.
9: So therefore.
10: Be two winners.
9: So therefore, there's four different groups.
8: Yeah.
9: If any of those teams have qualified, then it goes down to the second.
8: Team in that group.
9: No, it doesn't. Not to the second team in that group.
10: It goes to the
9: You're
10: top.
9: Ranked fifth, sixth, seventh, eighth, depending on how many points you have.
8: Oh, because Owen's answer would have been that we actually could be bumped them to the top tier. that we would be playing the team.
10: Well, you see, now that's a shambles.
9: You
10: then
9: could,
10: now,
9: you
10: because
9: could possibly.
10: Answer, then if Owen's answers, so yeah. I do believe Nathan's answer's correct.
9: That's,
10: but
9: Owen's is also
10: Owens is
9: correct.
10: Wrong, so I think I deserve
9: correct.
10: Another question for
9: Owen's is also correct.
5: You can have my question because I'm
9: Owen's is also correct.
8: Question two for you, O Pride Before Fall, Nathaniel. Russia and Ukraine were not allowed to be drawn in the same group for the Nations League due to security reasons, but you knew that.
10: I didn't know that last night.
8: Name the other two nations that couldn't be drawn together due to security reasons. Israel and Palestine.
10: Oh, I know that.
8: Israel and Egypt. Israel and Saudi Arabia. Iran and Iraq. America and Canada. America and Mexico.
5: Stop talking.
8: TikTok. England and Ireland.
3: See, I'm trying to think who was in the same group.
8: Ireland and Northern Ireland. Come on, Jesus, there's too many for you to be able to work that out.
10: No, you were such a smart ass before as well, wasn't it? Yeah.
3: See, they're not the same
8: you
3: group.
8: Actually literally celebrated the arrival of this round.
3: For political reasons.
8: Security reasons.
3: Security reasons. Oh, I was going to say Kosovo and somebody, but I just don't know if Kosovo are in the same group as
8: Russia or Ukraine. Which obviously they're not.
5: How long are we getting here?
8: Yeah, like
3: no. Come on, Dave.
8: It's Friday night. We all want to go home.
3: Azerbaijan.
8: Me. Go on.
5: And Wales.
8: Go on.
3: Azerbaijan.
8: Not done yet. From his arse pocket, is he going to do it?
3: Georgia?
8: No! So close!
5: Kazakhstan.
8: Armenia. Wow. That was pretty good.
10: Spain and Gibraltar had an issue in the last one as well. They couldn't
9: Yeah,
10: play,
9: but they're in
10: they?
9: Different groups this time around, you see. So.
10: Ah, right, yeah, yeah.
8: Question two for you, Dave.
9: The problem was.
8: What ex-footballer drew Ireland's name out of the pot? I didn't recognise him. I had to be told. I mean, I knew the face, but didn't recognise him.
5: I don't know.
8: I'll just...
9: I don't know.
5: I was still speaking when the buzzer arrived. An ex-footballer.
8: There's like 36,000 of them.
5: I'm going to say...
9: Wasn't Kev.
5: And you didn't recognise him.
9: Well, again.
5: Right. So he maybe lost all his hair.
8: Nah, he looks exactly the same as he did in his footballer.
9: Just so dressed smarter.
8: A little bit thicker.
5: And did you like what? Like enjoy watching him as a kid?
8: No.
5: But you did watch him as a kid?
8: No, it would have been like a late teen.
10: Ah, here. You'd known the name though, yeah?
8: Obviously. Oh, totally. Yeah. Champions League winner? No. Had gone by the time they won the Champions League? Did he play in the team?
9: Ah, here. Yeah. Stop.
8: Come on.
9: Stop.
8: Come on.
5: I'm going to say Darko Panchev.
8: Vladimir Smajcie.
5: Ah, all right.
8: So he was gone, wasn't he?
5: No, he's gone.
9: Final.
8: God, I totally forgot that.
5: Second goal.
9: Skimmed off the surface.
8: There you go. It's almost like you're a Liverpool fan, Nathan. What's the score?
5: 1-0. 1-0.
10: Yeah.
8: Dave is the only point with that Kerry answer.
10: Right? No, I got the team.
8: Oh, yeah. You got the team. Okay,
10: one,
8: on one, yeah.
10: 1-1-0.
8: All right, so Nathan's on...
5: Stands for nothing,
8: big
5: really.
8: Flat zero.
5: On form, Kevin.
8: Round three.
10: Yeah.
8: The not really the most wonderful time of the year round, as the name of this round suggests, the National Leagues begin this weekend, and despite the structural changes in the Championship summer that significantly undervalue the leagues, we're still slinging some trivia your way on the subject. Question three for you, Kev. The last county to win the Football League, not named Kerry or Dublin, are now in Division 2. The year was 2012. Who won it?
10: Oh, God.
5: I'm hoping for a similar... level of question for us.
8: A Division 2 team.
10: Yeah. Galway in Division 2, I think, was it?
8: No, they got promoted last year.
10: Yeah.
5: Why don't you ask what other teams may or may not be in Division 2 and they'll whittle it down for you?
10: Yeah. I'll have a pop. You've been a decent football team then as well.
8: Big County.
5: He's not trying to think of it.
10: Cork.
8: Great.
9: Oh, Jesus Christ!
8: You can't be giving him hints.
9: A big county.
8: Question three for you, Nathan. There's no such thing as a Mayo curse when it comes to the league. Sure, they won it as recently as? When was the last year that Mayo won the league?
5: 2001.
8: Is that the actual question? You said it in such a casual manner. Please tell me you were going to get that.
4: You were going to get that.
7: 2001.
4: I was going to get that.
7: Throw away matter. I thought you were going to do it. When was the previous time?
4: After that.
10: That's outrageous.
4: Again, you know the answer to my one, and I'm struggling, would you just pass it on?
7: Well, I don't think that's going to happen.
8: Pride before a fall here. Who finished top of the hurling tree in the regular robin section of the league last year, a.k.a. who finished top of Division 1A?
7: I'm sure you did the game.
4: Well, the last game would have been on a Sunday, so I wouldn't have.
8: Well, you would have done this team quite a bit. We're going to be in a one-all tie heading into the round four.
4: I'm going either Waterford or Tipperary. I'm going to say Tip.
8: Correct. Where Waterford didn't take the league that seriously, and then Tip were going great guns until Galway came back and beat them in the league final. Correct. Well done.
4: Thank you.
8: Patronised enough now. The fun free magic number end. Contestants get 3 points for getting the number exactly correct. If nobody manages that, the nearest contestant who doesn't go bust gets 2 points. The second closest gets 1 point. Nathan needs to come from behind to get into some kind of lead and good position in the rapid fire round. Jesus Christ. Look at the two of them. You realise, can we go to the wide shot? Can we just go to the wide shot, please? Yeah, so you can see both their faces. Keep an eye on Dave there, because he's about to crack any second. Look at Nathan. Come on. Right, we can only take the answer that's written on your paper. I'm going to have to ask for your pens once the music ends, if you don't mind. Give us the following number. The number of teams in each group of League D of the UEFA Nations League, plus the number of teams in Hurling's Division 1A, plus the number of English sides that have progressed to the knockout stages of Rugby's Champions Cup, plus the number of points in thousands, closest to the nearest thousand, that LeBron James has now scored in his NBA career. Your 30 seconds expires when Frank Sinatra sings Bright Shiny Beat.
10: What was the LeBron James one?
8: The number of points in thousands, closest to the nearest thousand that he has scored. So,
10: oh my God.
8: How many thousands? It's not actually the number.
7: What's question one?
10: Yeah, no.
8: How many teams in each group of League D of the UEFA Nations League?

0: Okay, so what have you got?
1: 15.
0: Not bust.
2: 31.
0: Not bust. 23, not bust. 41 is the correct answer. Yeah.
1: What's LeBron James?
3: It must 30, be 18 or 19.
0: 30,000.
2: Oh, is it? 20,000. I knew it must have been a big number.
1: 3,000. Come on.
2: Well, I just worked out if they play about 100 games and he scores about 30 points per game.
0: 3,000.
2: That's 3,000 a season. Yeah, I should have gone higher. 18, I don't know why I went 20.
3: Score 12. I was bang on 41.
0: So you're correct. You actually are correct. The number of teams in each group of League D of the UEFA Nations League is four.
2: Oh, yeah.
0: The number of teams in Hurling's Division 1A is six.
2: Yeah. Yeah.
0: The number of English sides who progress to the knockout stages is one for the Champions Cup. So and two. It's 30,000 points that LeBron James. That's the nearest
1: change answer to that.
0: That's the nearest 1,000. Yeah. Okay, so. You get 2 points.
2: Right.
0: Bringing you to three. The two lads.
3: 3-3-2.
0: 3-3-2. You get a point. Were you already on two?
3: I was on two, yeah.
0: Okay, so Dave is on three, Nathan's on three, and Kev's on two. If there is a tiebreak between Nathan and Dave, we tossed the coin earlier.
2: Did we?
0: And Dave wins.
2: What?
0: Yeah.
2: No. We spoke about this last week.
0: There should be a tiebreak, right?
2: There should be a tiebreak.
0: Yeah.
2: And then we had a tiebreak last week.
0: Yeah, he forgot to change the tiebreak, but it's okay. So we're going to go, right? We'll do a tiebreak, right?
2: All right.
0: But Dave gets to pick if he goes first or second.
2: Yeah, like last week, that's fine.
0: How many Ireland caps? You're going second, I guess. Okay. How many Ireland caps does Ian Henderson have?
2: Ian Henderson has...
0: And it automatically goes whoever's second, or does it automatically go to the person on their left?
2: 33.
3: 32.
0: Oh, it's 34!
2: Oh!
0: Wow. Good answer.
1: Very good.
3: Right.
0: So,
3: have you seen the last couple of crappy quizzes?
1: No.
3: My confidence is low.
1: Is it?
3: That's what, it was important
2: you're
3: that
2: in
3: I won that tiebreak. You're in this as well.
1: Why?
2: Because it's all
1: brought system. Back in
2: the system.
0: Okay, like so
2: you probably don't remember, but we had it on the Christmas quiz.
1: Oh, was it? Yeah. It's a blur that I actually watched that back and I can't remember any of it. So
3: most famous rapid fire round of crappy quiz history.
0: The score you get in this round is going to be added to your score in the previous round. We have completely revamped the rules of the rapid fire. Instead of a head-to-head, and each person has only been given 20 seconds to answer their own set of questions, there is a full minute of questions for everybody to answer from the same set of questions. We start with the person who has the highest number of points, on to the person in second, and then on to the team in last. If you get a question correct, I'll ask you another question and keep asking until you get one wrong.
2: So
0: once you get a question wrong,
2: he gets one wrong.
1: Yeah, that was the same. I remember that. I do remember that format, kind of, yeah.
0: Once you get a question wrong, I move on to the next person, and you also get deducted a point. Delaying tactics will be met with an automatic 1 point deduction, so don't you dare.
3: It's Nathan, then myself, then Kev.
0: Obviously. Yes. Yeah. Your time begins with a Dave McIntyre. They're not old enough to believe in hypocritism.
3: They're not old enough to believe in hypocritism.
0: In what country was Kyle Edmund born?
2: UK.
0: South Africa. The U is a 30 for 30 about what American university football team?
3: Miami.
0: Correct. Name the first Irishman ever to skate at the European Championships.
3: Statham.
0: What national team does Pierre-Emerick Aubameyang play for?
3: Gabon.
0: Does Alex Wotton play for Connacht or Munster?
3: Munster.
0: What team are second in the Sky Bet Championship?
3: Derby.
0: What football team has a real live goat as a mascot? Dortmund or Cologne?
3: Dortmund.
0: Cologne.
3: Ah!
0: Kev, name the new manager of England women's football team.
1: Phil Neville.
0: What age is Tom Brady?
1: Oh, 41.
0: 40. What age is Bernard Brogan?
2: 32.
0: 33. What club did Jesse Lingard last go on loan to?
3: Cardiff.
0: Derby County. Kev, who lost the EFL Cup final last year?
1: Man United beat Southampton.
0: Correct. Name the NBA team based in Portland.
1: Timbers.
0: Trailblazers. In what year will Qatar host the World Cup?
2: 2022.
0: 2022 is correct.
1: Damn.
0: Sounded to me like that was a romp home victory for one day.
3: That time,
1: Dave.
3: That time. I needed that one. I did need it. Confidence was on the floor.
2: What was my first 6-2 question?
0: 6-0.
2: No, 6-2-2.
0: Thanks to Nathan for keeping score. Somebody has a clue what's going on. Thanks very much for being part of our crappy quiz this week.
2: Nice.
0: We have our ball bag open and ready for inspection after these.
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1: Tommy Rooney, good morning.
2: Fixing your hair there, Tommy. Morning. You look lovely.
1: How are you? I have that t-shirt too. Lovely, lovely look off you. Lovely look off David Clifford yesterday. What more can you add to it? To that description from James. Or Saturday, yeah.
3: Nothing really other than I cannot wait for the battle between Brendan McCall and David Clifford. I know I'm not the only one, but wow, that's going to be special. And it's going to be an unbelievable All-Ireland final, lads, after the, I suppose, the summer that we've had. Look, at Carroll Kane, you guys talk to him on the show all the time. He's been writing about the inevitability of this matchup, and he is convinced that Jim McGuinness has hedged his bets and has been waiting to face Kerry in the All-Ireland final. You know, we were all talking about the McGuinness factor last January. The inevitability of Jim getting Donegal back to the All-Ireland final in year two. And he's done it. And wow, they were pretty special yesterday.
2: Tell me, what could he do? What has he been holding back? What rabbit is in the hat that is about to be unfurled?
3: Well, they played their Artain Band trick yesterday, so they're not going to do that one in the All-Ireland final. I thought that was poor enough, actually. I think they've done it before.
1: Where, this is when they broke away early, is it?
3: Yeah, it's just follow the band, like. What's the big deal? So, thought that was poor.
2: What is the big deal? So, explain for people who didn't see it. Come on, what's that?
3: Teams are following the Artain Band around the pitch, and it's a sellout in Croke Park, you know? And typically you would follow the band around the entire circumference of the field, or maybe that's the wrong phrase, but the entire length and width of the field. And you know, you'd break away maybe when you get back under the Hogan stand, and just as they were about to get to the hill, the Donegal players broke away, and I think the wee fellas followed suit, which was maybe, I don't know, I think that was I don't know, I didn't like it.
2: Was the hill more mead? Is that the...
3: I have no idea. It was green and cold everywhere, Jerry. It was hard to tell, but I just thought it was poor in the band. Now, the band fulfilled their duties and they nailed it going around. Anyways, I was only kind of being a bit smarmy there, but they're not going to play that trick anyway.
2: Sneery, not smarmy. Sneery.
3: Both.
2: Okay. Well,
3: I can barely think, lads. I got home at 2 o'clock last night, so come on.
2: That's fine.
3: I've already been dealing with James and Paddy as well. We recorded the football pod last night.
2: I'm sorry for your trouble, Tommy. Did they spare you?
3: No. So let's just get it done. Let's get the public lashings done.
2: I don't think the stop it, he's already dead Simpsons meme is the one that springs to mind. We'll talk about me. Let's park that though, because like we've been dying for two teams who seem quite well matched to come up against each other in this game under the new rules. It's a brand new world, right? What could Jim McGuinness do to stop this Kerry team?
3: Oh, I don't think he's going to do too much different. And genuinely, I don't. I think it's the way that they are and the way that they play. And you know, you hear him talking about it's in the blood. You know, we have to play our way. And I think they can mix it up a little bit. I think we saw in the first 5 minutes of their quarterfinal win against Monaghan, they can kick it when they have to. But lads, like, there was one stage yesterday where Paddy nudged me and he goes, "Who kicked that ball? Was it Patton?" And I kind of laughed and said, "Nobody else kicks the ball 20 yards other than Sean Patton." It was like an 80 yard kick out into the mid D. Like, it was reckless. It was ridiculous. And like, what Kerry do on the Donegal press is going to be so interesting, because obviously they had that incredible power drive against Armagh. They get the squeeze on Tyrone at times, but Tyrone also competed very well in their own kickout. And Meade did pretty good on Patton's kickout, but Patton could get out. And when he sends that kickout, and I'm just looking at my notes here, Owen Frayn kicks a brilliant point into the hill, right? Off his left boot. For Meade's 10th score of the game in the 41st minute. And it's eerily similar to Darragh Canavan in the 41st minute kicking Tyrone's 13th to make it a 1-point game. Brain had made that a 4-point game with that brilliant point into the wind. But what Donegal did next was just off the charts. Patton's kick out, a missile over the top. Meade had a bit of a press and a squeeze on. McColgan gets it on the run. towards the Davin end goal, slips it to Gallen. Gallen didn't even look at the ball and just buries it into the top corner. It was an absolutely extraordinary goal. And then 7 minutes later, I think we get the textbook Donegal goal. They've been doing this since Dubai in December, or Abu Dhabi in December. Rorty turns over Keith Curtis. Six Donegal boys take off at absolutely ridiculous speed. And Moore then has this beautiful, I'm going to call it an Alex Byrne-esque finish, where he just passes it into the back of the net. Similar to how Byrne did it for Kildare the previous day. Absolutely gorgeous finish into the corner. We've seen a couple of rockets, but sometimes a goal is so much nicer when you just pass it into the corner. So look at Meath. Meath were done at that stage, like. Meath were done before that, I think. But I think we saw the levels that Donegal are operating at. And do you know what? It was very similar on Saturday evening between Tyrone and Kerry, the Gulf there. I know the difference is 20 points in the Meath and Donegal game, and the difference is 6 points in the Kerry-Tyrone game. But lads, I'm clocking up 10 goal chances for Kerry in that game. There could have been more. Honestly, like, I think there's an advantage where Potty gets fouled and goes back for a free and Dylan Gainey goes for a goal. And I didn't even count that in it. There's a couple of ones that Joe O'Connor blazes over the bar, but like, past that and it's in the back of the net, going at the speed that Joe O'Connor is going through. David Clifford gets a brilliant goal, but like, again, could have had a hat-trick. Dylan Gainey rounds Morgan and curls it wide. Potty Clifford goes for goal and puts it about 6 inches over the bar on another stage. David Clifford, bizarrely, and the only reason he passed it was Potty was off his shoulder, was going through and goes in the first half, and now Devlin gets back to make an unbelievable pass. I don't know why David didn't go for goal there, because it was 10 yards out. He could have just rifled it in. Like, genuinely, it could have been a massacre on Saturday night as well, yeah. Much like it was a massacre on Sunday. And we are seeing the levels that these teams are operating at, but we're also seeing what it, and clubs are going to feel this in the club championships over the next couple of months. When a team are good enough and they can put a run on you, it's very hard to get out. It's very hard to get out of that trap. And I suppose Meath just suffered it yesterday. They got absolutely wiped in the last half an hour.
1: Was a point where Jack O'Connor was kind of exasperated at all the goal chances that Kerry were both missing and going for.
3: I think he's happy they're going for them.
1: And just annoyed that they're missing, yeah. But they just kept going for them. But I do wonder what's happening with Kerry after the 40th minute? Because there's the famous Armagh example already. And then between the 43rd and 63rd minute, Tyrone don't score. Now they do have 5 wides in 6 minutes during that time.
3: Well,
1: but are they doing something special in the second half for you at the moment, Kerry?
3: I think they're very different second halves to Kerry and...
1: No, they were, but that's what they have in common. That's all. It's just the minute that they went into a overdrive, look, I suppose.
3: I would say it was... Both halves were as much to do with the opposition, right? And both Armand Tyrone will learn an awful lot from those second half. Right, and I honestly think they'll both be the better for it in 2026. I think Tyrone, what happened with Armagh was they obviously couldn't get out. I mean, they couldn't get out. They like Kerry were just absolutely off it. And when they did get out, they didn't slow down the game. They didn't nail a score. And when they took their shots, they didn't squeeze up on Armagh. Or on Kerry, on the kick out. They allowed Kerry to get possession one more time. So it was just this perfect storm, and Armagh just got wiped in it. Tyrone, as I mentioned, made it a 1-point game in 41 minutes. They missed their next 8 shots, Colin. You mentioned 5 wides, but they have one short. They have 2 short. They have a number of 2-point efforts that just weren't on, similar to Meath. Kerry did incredibly well, and I'll be honest, I haven't had the chance to watch it back yet, but Kerry did incredibly well to shut down that centre channel. And Tyrone were forced out wide. And Tyrone also have so many similar-ish sort of forwards. Even the players they're bringing on, Rory Canavan, Mark Bradley, you know, even Peter Hart, the way he plays nowadays, like, they weren't able to mix it up. Kennedy, I think, went in times to full forward.
2: They're wrong people shooting. Like McCarron,
3: at times.
2: McCarron takes a couple of shots, and I have watched it back, and in commentary they're like, why aren't they getting McGeary into that kind of right half forward pocket to kick it left footed over the bar, or the left half forward position to kick it over the bar with his left foot, considering it looked like he was in good form. But in the second half, he totally disappeared from the game because of Kerry. I think Kerry's running is underappreciated. Tommy, I don't know if you were probably, you missed the start of the show. I think that we're witnessing the birth of something very special with this Kerry group, age profile, new rules, combination of that and certain players coming to fitness and form. Like, I think that Foley, Gavin White, Joe O'Connor, Shaunie O'Shea, obviously, and Paddy as a supporting cast to the greatest footballer of all time is a brilliant collection, a spine of a team. And sorry, Shane Ryan is excellent as well. That make them favourites for me. I would say 3 or 4 point favourites at this stage. I know everybody else is going, it's a 50-50 game. I actually think Kerry are strong favourites for this.
3: Really?
2: I do, yeah. I think their bench is excellent.
3: No, I'm fully with you on their cast of stars. But the way I felt driving home last night was Donegal are primed, right? And I'm not saying next year won't be similar, but Donegal, I'm not sure there's a faster fella left in Donegal. I'm not sure there's a stronger lad left in Donegal. I'm not sure there's a footballer left in Donegal that isn't involved in Jim McGuinness's unit right now. Like, the depth they have is off the charts. I think Donegal are as good as they're going to be with this team. Now, they might improve, for sure. They will improve. But the group that they have are very, very close to being at their peak. You know, Joe Brawley wrote about the Kerry production line 11 years ago. And, you know, they won their All-Ireland in 14, but they had to wait another little while to get another, okay? I don't think this is the best Kerry will be in the next 5 years. I think there's footballers there, there's footballers coming, I think there's footballers to come back, I think there's footballers injured. Like, Donegal have everybody. It's remarkable. They have absolutely everyone right now. And I just watched McGuinness after the game embracing Langan, and it was nearly like, told you, buddy. Told you I'd get you back here. You heard McBurtie afterwards talking about, you know, what's the difference? And it's this man here beside me, Jim McGuinness. There's an inevitability about Donegal under Jim McGuinness. And it's sort of, maybe I have PTSD from witnessing it yesterday. I don't really, like, you know, you can separate yourself from it when you're watching how good they are. I have Donegal as favourites.
2: Right.
3: Right now. Okay. But very slight favourites. Very, very slight favourites. And to be honest, I think that's music to Kerry's ears. And they won't want to be, whatever, slight underdogs or slightly written off. But, and I think there's going to be a battle for the underdogs tag, because Michael Murphy is in the tunnel after the game telling reporters that Donegal are obviously underdogs, I presume.
2: Well, they are, so, literally, at the moment.
3: And McGuinness is going to be making the same point. He's going to be looking at the is it 38 All-Irelands, two All-Irelands? Have I missed one there? You know, so look at the, there's some spread there as well. So that's a factor too. But it is, it's going to be some battle, lads. It's going to be absolutely unreal. Jared, I like where you're going with that. I like that. I think you're onto something there, but I just feel like Kerry can be better in the next 2 or 3 years.
2: I was talking to a Kerry man after the game who said that was pure raw mesh, that I was, that it was already raw mesh. Like, fair enough. All right. Okay. Whatever.
3: Did his first name begin with E?
2: No. It was a rando. It was a rando who inserted himself nearly ended badly, not gonna lie.
3: you had a few of those moments in Croke Park this weekend, didn't you?
2: No, shush. What else happened?
3: No.
2: Not for broadcast, no.
3: No.
2: Some people were not as supportive of people standing up in the 33rd minute for those kids who want visas.
4: Yeah. Sit down.
2: Fuck off.
3: Maybe everybody is not.
2: That didn't end well.
3: Social media either, though, you know.
2: But it was, they knew full well what it was.
3: All right, well, that's different. Yeah. That is different.
1: Verified by Arthur there.
2: The pro-genocide group. Like, what?
3: Jesus.
2: Anyway, we got sidetracked there badly. Don't get that.
1: Well, can I, can we talk about Meads?
3: Sure, talk about whatever you want, Colin.
1: It started well. Like, Brendan McCall makes a pretty important intervention. Seconds later, Conor Duke has another chance for 2 points. Now, I had counted three wides after 7 minutes, Meads. But geez, they're going for the two-pointers. And then, the 16 seconds into the second half, Keith Curtis scores and it's down to 4 points. And I'm wondering, from your perspective, did you think that this is a game up until it wasn't, if you get me, which is right before Michael Murphy gets taken off?
3: No.
1: Even though it was kind of close.
3: You mentioned two moments there.
1: Yeah.
3: You mentioned them as a McColl interception and a Duke wide. They were massive. 5 minutes and 30 seconds and sort of 7 minutes in. What they were two me turnovers on Donegal. Like two me turnovers on Donegal. That doesn't happen. When Donegal get the ball, Donegal get a shot off. That is how freakishly efficient this Donegal side are. If you give away the ball to them on a turnover, you're snookered. You're done for. So Meade turn over Donegal and they break. And it's not quite lightning speed the way Donegal do, but it's a very good break. And a number of players tearing forward. And they could have taken a point. But in fairness to them, Meade have backed themselves all year long and they've took chances. And they went for a goal and they just didn't execute the hand pass. They probably needed a Rob Finnerty-esque hand pass in the All-Ireland quarter-final where he took out three defenders and John Maher or Kenny McDade stuck into the back of the net. Donegal break and Meade turned them over again and they missed a two-pointer. Colin, those 5 points that Meade left behind them, that was... Meade needed to maximise every single one of those opportunities for it to be a five-point defeat later on. You know what I mean? Like, that's the way that game was and was going. And to be honest, I don't blame them for taking on the two-point efforts. They're going to get a lot of stick for it. They took them from the wrong areas. But... they were winning a huge win. Paddy McPurty won the toss and Donegal decided to go against the wind in the first half. They knew exactly what they were doing. They're incredibly well drilled. And like, I kind of knew that Jordan Morris wasn't getting 1-6 again. You kind of knew that Brendan McColl was taking him. You know, Morris has been absolutely exceptional after his comeback this year. But I know Jordan Morris can get to another level. Like,
1: yeah.
3: The trajectory he was going during the league was stalled, and he has that, he explodes back into life during the Galway game. But like, Brendan McColl will know that Jordan Morris didn't take a shot off his right foot really this year, like, in the championship.
1: Yeah.
3: And, you know, he got sent down anyways off his right, and, you know, Meade need five other forwards or four other forwards absolutely clicking or on that level for McColl or the other Donegal defenders to have to worry about it. And the way that, and they won't be able to do it against Kerry, but the way that Meade attack, and they did attack, Meade need to bring that to another level next year. Meade had a lot of shooters around the arc. They didn't have a huge amount of depth inside or players that could threaten inside. So Donegal didn't necessarily have to drop off. Donegal could push out on the arc. McColl could just think about Morris. And I think we just saw the levels that are there. And I, like, look, we could talk about Meade for as long as you want. I think we only need 2 minutes here.
2: Yeah, no, that's
3: 90 seconds. Yeah. Like, Meade have had an unbelievable summer where they've beaten Dublin, they've beaten Kerry, they've beaten Galway. Right?
2: So they're in the green.
3: They weren't. Well, no, I wouldn't say so. Oh, on a year overall, light shade of green. Light shade of green.
2: Fair enough.
3: Green turning yellow. Do you know when you're
2: Get an amber.
3: Mm. Right.
2: You beat 20 points, you get an amber in the last day.
3: Right, the bet, Kerry, Galway, Dublin, they weren't good enough to get promoted from Division 2. They weren't good enough to win the Leinster final. And they were not good enough to really lay a glove on Donegal in the All-Ireland semi-final. But the next 6 months, there's a group of teams like Meade. And Meade aren't the only ones, but Meade have been given a glimpse of it. The next 6 months, like, and I know they're playing club football, but they're not, like, they are and they aren't, like, they're still inter-county footballers.
2: Yeah.
3: I know there's a training ban, but there isn't, like, it, like, yeah. there just isn't, and we all lie, and we kid ourselves. It doesn't exist. But the amount of work, and Donegal did it before McGuinness came in, the amount of work, when they wanted to get McGuinness, when they wanted to prove to Jim McGuinness that they were ready to go, and you listen to what McPurty was saying, you should listen back to the full press conference. There's an unbelievable amount of work that can be done between July and January as an inter-county squad, and Meade at the age profile and the players coming and the momentum and the taste for it now to build on 2025 and grow in 2026. So I can't wait to see what this group of footballers do next year.
2: I can't wait to see what happens over the next couple of weeks and the stories that are going to come out about what Kerry have done differently, Keane O'Neill's influence, about what the McGuinness factor has been. Again, we were out on Saturday evening talking to somebody who's a work colleague with one of the players and one of the teams, and he's essentially going full time, taking time, you know, setting off his sideline business that will be able to allow him to concentrate on being far more full-time as a footballer for one of the two teams. I'm not going to give away any more. Go on.
3: It's ridiculous, Jerry, what players do. Jim McGuinness said that the athletic output is doubled by 100%. But the high-speed, explosive running.
2: Since like the new Colin rules.
3: Colin Keyes, like since 11 years ago, since the new rules. Like, right. But the amount of like gym time, training, recovery, like the skill work is off the charts under the new rules. Like what players do is absolutely outrageous. Even if they're a professional, they'd be absolutely, they wouldn't be doing, like they'd be doing a lot more, but it wouldn't be a huge amount more. Like they're absolutely, it's unbelievable what players do at the top level across our codes.
2: You can see it now in the game. It is great.
3: At what level can it get to and go to either? Like, you know, like there's a conversation that will have to be had at some stage. Like it's the demands, the output. Like we should just appreciate it right now because it is absolutely extraordinary. Some of the stuff that we're watching, you know, I bumped into Keane O'Neill and a couple of the Kerry selectors in the Arcola on Saturday briefly, just a little wave and a low. They were getting ready to take their seats for the game. James O'Donoghue has spoken to us before about the build-up to the All-Ireland final in 2014. And yes, he got his All-Ireland medal that day. But did he want to quit football in the 3 weeks between their semi-final and the All-Ireland final? Yes. Because of all the tactical work they did, all the game-based scenarios they did, all the things they did to get ready for Donegal.
2: Bring it on.
3: I don't know that I have to get too caught up into that this time. I think they can both play their own game and we can have this glorious clash of styles in the All-Ireland final.
2: All right.
3: And fair play to them both. They were absolutely exceptional.
2: Tommy, great stuff. Thanks a million. Enjoy.
3: Cheers, fellas. And hey, we never got to talk on Kildare Limerick. Are we done? Is it over?
2: We are done. We can have you back later in the week to talk about it. It was an epic struggle.
3: It was probably the best game, like, of the weekend. Like, we got 42 minutes in the other two semi-finals. Epic struggle, I think you're right. And I think Limerick will be absolutely kicking themselves. They had close to 40 shots in that game. But Kildare, they have an opportunity in the next 6 months, and then they got the right type of character over them to develop over the next 6 months, and they're in that slew of counties. Monaghan are there too, Louder there, if they can get their house in order. But the counties that don't have managers, like, they have got to hurry up. You cannot be doing 3 month reviews. You cannot be waiting 3 months to hire your new management teams, because you are behind the eight ball at this stage already. And counties are turning and doing their work already. I'd say the likes of Monaghan, who are knocked out in the quarterfinals, are already thinking about next year already. Meade, give them 2 weeks. Tyrone, give them 2 weeks.
2: Yeah.
3: But they will be very, very soon. All right, lads.
2: We'll talk about that during the week. Tommy, good stuff. Thanks a million.
3: Take care. Slán.
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1: All right, well, you may have heard, but Shay Given recently released his autobiography. It's called Any Given Saturday. He's just done a small bit of publicity for Kev.
2: I actually didn't know until I just spoke to him yesterday that it's been released, so I was amazed that he's actually brought one out. So I'm delighted for him, though. He certainly deserves it anyway, yeah,
3: Kev,
2: he does.
3: Kev can't read, so he's just flicking through the pictures.
1: Looked at the pictures, and he looked to check where his name was.
2: I looked at the pictures, and I'd seen enough. That's what it is.
3: He looked at the pictures, closed the book, and said, right, that's me done.
1: It's been quite a promo tour. This is pretty much the final furlong Christmas.
3: Well, you know, special, save the best for last, don't you, Kevin?
2: No.
1: We have been great supporters of your book here on Off the Ball, not just on the radio show, but also on OTBAM.
3: Yeah, I hear it on this morning.
4: Actually, to be honest with you, I do like you saying day to day. I do like a routine. Yeah. I'm a big fan of routine. I will say that.
5: Nothing wrong with that.
4: Yeah. Dublin being the exception, when I come over here for a couple of days, yeah, can get a bit erratic.
5: You're hanging out with Kevin Caban, Shay Given.
4: Yeah, it doesn't help.
5: Only Shay Given, obviously. Speaking of which, Shay Given is on the show tonight talking about his book, Any Given.
4: Oh. Seriously.
5: Yeah, he is, yeah.
4: He has got to be talked out at this stage. He must be talked out, seriously.
5: Well, he hasn't spoken to Joe and Kev yet, so this is his first time to do that.
4: Oh my God, he is a robot talking about that book. Literally, just press the switch button, whoosh, off he goes.
5: And
4: now, by all accounts, I was speaking to Kev. Kev paid him the compliment to sign.
5: He's read the book.
4: He enjoyed it. First 50 pages he read through, he said he found it very... very enlightened. And Kev would be Kev sees himself a bit of a thespian these days, I think, you know, around Dublin. You'd see him outside coffee shops reading, you know, flipping
5: Beckett
4: through a book. And yeah, that Patrick Kavanagh type.
5: Yeah.
4: Modern day feel. Yeah, so, you know, a recommendation off Kev is exactly what you need these days.
5: You haven't read the book, obviously.
4: No, I won't be reading. I've told Shay knows. I don't think I've ever read a football autobiography.
6: Would you listen to Shay Given reading his own book to you?
4: It's hard enough listening to him. Mulligan's last night for half an hour. I can only stick it for about 5 minutes. I had to cut him loose.
2: Let's be fair now, Kenny.
1: Wow.
2: Kenny, an audiobook. That question doesn't ask. Kenny, will you get the audiobook? Kenny doesn't even know what an audiobook is.
3: That's rich come from him as well. Speaking next time. I can't get a word in when I'm in the bleeding studio often. He's like... He doesn't stop, does he?
1: You were quite kind to the lads as well. I felt that was very harsh from Kenny and from Kev.
3: I know.
1: Because you were very good. Like, you're a good man for a little pop off your former players during the book.
3: He could have just Kenny blagged and say, "I'm going out this afternoon to buy a copy." I wouldn't buy that.
1: There's no bullshit with Kenny.
3: I wouldn't buy
1: he
3: that.
1: Sounds it like it is.
3: Oh yeah, he does.
2: He's trying to sell the book and everything. You know what I mean? So you could have just blagged it, couldn't he?
1: do you regret not revealing more about Kevin and Kenny?
3: Well, I think I was doing another book, like, for
2: Struggling.
1: A sequel!
2: A sequel! Were you tarring me with the same brush as Kenny? I've helped promote that book well for him. Don't worry about that. I've done a few retweets as well for him.
1: The harshest criticism of the book is reserved for Albert Luque.
3: Yeah.
1: This is after you get a pretty bad injury.
3: Yeah.
1: You're the most serious injury, and you say he was also out for that game. He had a chip in his nail or something.
3: Well, Albert Luque and Marcelino, there's a few lads at Newcastle at the time wouldn't play with a split hair.
1: Jeremy.
2: Alexander Pistone as well,
3: I bought him a heart for Christmas once, which didn't go
1: tell
3: down.
1: Tell us about that then.
3: Did
1: Alexander Pistone end up with a... What sort of heart was it?
3: I went to the butcher's and it just got a heart. I think it was, I don't know, lamb's heart or something or whatever. Or cows, I don't even know. Just the butcher got me a heart and wrapped it up in tinfoil. It was like, obviously, you know, like the Santa Claus or Mickey taking presents or whatever.
2: Secret
3: Santa. And I got Pistone. You get a name out of the hat, thinking my name is Pistone. And he's opening up the tinfoil and the heart's there, like, look, what is this? You know, the hands with the...
1: Did you explain it?
3: Yeah, I did. He was even more angry after that.
1: What did you get?
3: I just got this mad, like, sort of sheer. He'd done this, like, just sort of mannequin thing with a big square box head, like. And about 2 weeks before, they asked me for a pair of signed gloves for a charity, but they were on the mannequin, like.
1: Yeah.
3: And I didn't realise, like, you know, it didn't click, obviously, but, because I've got quite a cube head, so he put a big box on top of a mannequin, so... Mm.
1: Tomori Ketsbaya got a hairbrush.
3: He got a hairbrush. Paul Dalglish, he got a... Do you know them footballs when you grow up as a kid?
1: The contract from his father.
3: Do you know them footballs as a kid when you got a string on the end of it in the football? Because the lads were saying his second touch, or his first touch was that bad, the ball couldn't go away from him. So he was fuming, kicked it over the restaurant roof or something. But the worse reaction, then the better crack it was off the lads, as you can imagine.
1: Yeah. I really enjoyed the book, because there's so many interesting stories like that, and really, how could there not be, when you look at some of the characters you worked under? I think you put in the book that you've worked under more managers in the Premier League than any other player.
3: It's not good, is it?
2: I know, well.
1: But some of the people you get to work with, from Dalglish to Hullet to Bobby Robson to Joe Kinnear, even right up to Mark Hughes, Roberto Mancini, and then the international level, working with Stan, working with Trapattoni. Mm. You were learning from the best in some ways, and there were quite a few who you didn't get on with. But the time at Newcastle, certainly the first 4 or 5 years, seems like maybe that was the most enjoyable period of your career.
3: Yeah, I mean, I enjoyed all my time at Newcastle, if I'm being honest. I didn't enjoy how it sort of all finished and ended up, and, you know, with Mike Ashley and all that kind of stuff, but I did enjoy my time in Newcastle. I think that's probably why I was there so long. You know, it was a great club to play, great city. You know, the people are fantastic up there, and you know, been back recently signing the book and stuff, and they've been so welcoming up there, even when I go back now. Like, so, you know, it's a special city, Newcastle. You know, obviously Kev's played there as well from the Macam side, but you know, the atmosphere at St James's Park is very, very special. Like, and I had some great memories there, actually. Mm. Yeah, you know, with Champions League football and, you know, beating Barcelona in the Champions League thing.
1: Well, that's 6 games in.
3: Yeah. Like, yeah, no, I know, yeah, I know. That was at the very start of it all, but probably one of the best memories I've had, actually, of the game. You know,
1: that's where he gets the hat trick.
3: Yeah.
2: Yeah. That spirit that you had, though, wasn't it, as well, there at Newcastle? And I've been out with you a few times as well and met a few of the Newcastle lads when I was obviously up there. But the spirit that you had there was, it was good, wasn't it? It's something that you can actually draw on and think, those times are probably, you're saying Nathan said, the best times of your career, I suppose.
3: Yeah, I mean, the early part, we've got 2 FA Cup finals as well, and obviously Champions League football and all this, and I just thought that was the norm, like, you know, but now looking back, you know, them things dried up, and obviously the, you know, Mike Ashley came along and started selling the best players and started getting free transfers and lesser players, and the clubs just started going down and down, you know, so, you know, I think I finished second the season I joined and stuff, and then went pear-shaped after that, I think, but, no, but some good memories, as I say, playing there.
1: And you're only 20-21 when you're joining Newcastle, and you'd had your period at Celtic and at Blackburn before that. And in my head, before I read the book, I would have thought that period could have been something of a struggle for you, where you're questioning about whether you're ever going to make it. Now, you are still a teenager at the time, but it seems even though it didn't work out at Celtic and you're on the bench for an Old Firm game, but you never actually get to play for Celtic, and at Blackburn you have to head out on loan. It didn't seem during those years, where a lot of Irish players who move away from home really struggle, it seemed as though you were able to cope with that quite well.
3: Yeah, and no, I don't know if it was just self-confidence or just, I don't know what it was. I think you kind of know, probably, Kev, yourself. You know, if you think you're good enough, you know the keepers you're training with every day, you know, in the games you're playing well. Even when I was at Celtic as a kid, I used to get sort of quite good reviews in the Celtic View, just, you know, the local magazine or the local newspaper that Celtic used to do, and not that that makes a difference if somebody says something good, but I think you just know within yourself that you're good enough. I felt that was good enough. You know, there's no guarantee of that, of course. You need some luck and breaks and managers to you know, back you as well. But I mean, Kenny brought me to Newcastle at 21 and put me straight in the first team, which was, you know, there's not many 21-year-old goalkeepers in the Premier League, you know, so he gave me that sort of, I mean, I had the time at, you know, on loan at Swindon and Sunderland when I was at Blackburn as a kid, and I think it was just gradually going up the ladder, in a sense. I got the taste of playing first team football, and you know, Blackburn wanted me to stay, and I didn't want to stay. I wanted to play first team football, and then obviously the great move to Newcastle.
2: I think what comes across in the book as well, you've got, you know, incredible self belief, but not necessarily having the arrogance with it or anything like that. But you know, you get offered a pro contract at Celtic, you turn it down, you think as though you're worth more than the contract that's been offered to you, and your whole career then changes when you do go to Blackburn and things like this. But, you know, at such a young age, you say you're a teenager, you turn a professional contract down at a club that's a club of your dreams in many respects as well. So, you know, what was in your mindset then when you're turning that down to go elsewhere?
3: Yeah, well, I was probably heavily advised with my dad as well, because we went over to Glasgow and you know, 2 years, left all my family and friends and stuff, and you know, it was just after the end of the 2 years, I think there's about 6 or 7 players that they wanted to keep on Celtic, and he says, well, this is the contract, and we look at, no, we're not signing that, and he goes, right, see you later type thing. It was I know it shouldn't come down to money at that stage, but literally it was like, I felt like a slap in the face. I would have been better. My dad actually, I think, even said, you'd be better off coming back and playing in the League of Ireland than staying for that, you know. And I didn't want to do that. No disrespect to Leverkusen, but I wanted to obviously play professionally, but I still knew I felt I was good enough. I mean, the end of that season, it panned out that we played this tournament in Holland, and Kenny Dalglish sent the goalkeeping scout to this tournament in Holland. I didn't know this at the time, like, but I think I was one of the best goalkeepers in the tournament and all that. So I knew, and these are all top clubs at this tournament. It's not, you know, small clubs. And I knew then, for myself, like, you know, something will come up. But I went back to Donegal, yeah.
1: Yeah, your dad, such a huge influence throughout your career. He comes across as a real hero during this book, like raising 6 kids, pretty much on his own after your mother passes away when you're only 4, 6 kids under the age of 11.
3: Yeah.
1: Like, when you touch on it with your own children now, when you think about it, how difficult that must have been, working probably 15, 16 hours a day or rushing home. That opening chapter where you talk about your mother's death, was that something for you during the writing of the book that was quite difficult to go back? Like, you're only four to have those conversations, probably with your dad, with your brothers, with your aunts, with your family. Can you talk us through that?
3: Yeah, it was tough. Yeah, I mean, my dad actually was really good. You know, Chris Brereton, who's the ghostwriter, was fantastic getting that sort of the stuff out of my dad that, you know, he spoke to Chris and opened up to Chris more than he's ever done to us in our whole life. You know, it was just mad. He just sort of seemed to nearly get it off his chest type thing, you know, and, you know, he explained exactly when she went to hospital. She was in there really short time and he was actually working in the fields and the guards sent for him. Like, there's no mobile phones and that back in them. You know, it's mad now looking back. Like, and the guards are looking through the fields of Donegal to try and find him. They tracked him down. He had to rush to the hospital because she's, you know, not long to live and, you know, all this kind of stuff. And, but as you say, six kids was very, very tough. And you know, I say in the book about my aunties and stuff, but they were trying to help my dad. They says, you know,
1: we'll take one each
3: or take a couple each or whatever to try and lessen the burden. And he wasn't having none of it. Like, you know, but, you know, it was nothing against my aunties. No, they were just obviously trying to help out and support him and stuff. But, you know, he was like, no way, that's not happening. Like, and yeah, it was tough. You can only imagine me six kids. Like, and,
2: yeah, how did you feel though in the way that the book was structured in that? Because it's a really powerful, it's a powerful start, isn't it? You know, the things that you could maybe bury that in the book in many respects. Yeah. But you've put it straight out there ultimately.
3: Yeah, I think probably as well. It shows that, you know, people think of professional footballer, played in the Premier League, played for Ireland, all this kind of stuff, and it's such a glamorous life, and, you know, you don't have people dying in your family, you don't have things going on, do you know what I mean? You don't have all these hardships that everybody else does because you're a Premier League footballer. Mm. Like, so I think the book's good for me in a sense that I can actually speak about my own life, you know, growing up in Ireland, like, lost my mum when I was four, all this kind of stuff, that straight away people can kind of, like, well, at least soften up a bit instead of, I don't know, a Google search or whatever, and, you know, he's played for X, Y, and Z club. I think it's more the, you know, that's the good thing about the book is you hopefully people that do read it will get to know me a bit more than just, you know, where I've played and what clubs I've been at and stuff.
1: And it's such a nice way to be able to remember your mother as well, because she was only 41.
3: Yeah.
1: And, like, you're so young, you're four, you probably have little or no memory of that period, and then just the way life goes 10 years later when you really start thinking about things, everyone's sort of not moved on, but you just never get round to having the conversations that you probably feel you should.
3: Well, my dad's never good at talking, if I'm being honest. He wouldn't talk to the family as a group or anything, and so the book in that sense is good even for my family, all my brothers.
2: It's just like the Irish way though, in many respects, isn't it? Just kind of bury things and just don't talk about it and get on with life,
3: isn't
2: it?
3: That's the way it is, and it's probably more so for Irish men as well. We've all got a big carpet at home, we sweep everything underneath it, like, and it'll not come back around. But my dad, to be fair to him, and as I say, Chris got done really well because he opened up on everything, like the fine detail that's in the book, and that's down to my dad really coming out. But then my brothers and sisters, they reading, they're bleeding, they're emotional reading the first chapter, and they're crying and stuff. But, you know, it's kind of a good, I don't know, a keepsake or a good thing sort of for them all to have.
2: Even for your own kids as well, that they're obviously never going to meet the grandmother. Right, it's amazing for them as well, I suppose, isn't it?
1: It becomes pretty clear then where you get your work ethic from, because in the foreword, both Robbie Keane and Alan Shearer, the one thing they both talk about while also ripping the piss out of you is...
3: Yeah, they wouldn't do that, would they?
1: Your work ethic, that you are one of these players who was the last one off the training ground, and that when everyone was wrapping up, you wanted somebody to stay behind and spend an extra 20 minutes, half an hour.
3: Yeah.
1: It's pretty clear in those opening chapters where that comes from, when, like, just to live, your dad is... all the brothers, all the sisters, working in the family business. You're out picking the carrots, you're out picking the potatoes.
3: Yeah.
1: You're working 15, 16 hours a day at a pretty young age.
3: Yeah, we did. We had to work sort of jute bags on our, like, rucksacks on our knees to, you know, stop the stones getting on our knees and stuff, and crawling along the field for 8 or 9 hours a day and stuff. You know, it's mad, like, looking back now, you know, we didn't even get paid. It was just, as you say, Nathan, putting food on the table, basically, and it was a tough upbringing, of course it was, but so now I'm playing football and I'm, you know, it's like I'm a few hours training or whatever, and like I just feel, I don't know, the luckiest man in the world to play football for a living and pays the bills and stuff, you know, so I'd stay out there all day if I could. I mean, later in life I was obviously getting old, a bit more creaking my bones and that, but, you know, obviously more in my prime and stuff, I just love training and trying to improve and become better all the time.
2: That was always very, very notable for me as well, watching you train as well, and it's something that when I spoke to lads, it was almost something when we were doing shooting drills to actually score past you, and that was genuine, how when we used to do the shooting drills, it was like, right, Shea's in now. And it's not a disrespect to any of the goalkeepers, but Shea was head and shoulders above anything that I've seen, simply because of his application and how he went about things. And we do the shooting practice almost right I had to concentrate more because I was facing him in one of the shooting drills. That's how it was.
3: I used to give loads of banter as well when they're shooting. I'd be like, oh, you're not going to score before he hit the shot and all. And, like, and then he'd be buried on the top. And he goes, what were you saying? What were you saying? Yeah. All this kind of stuff.
2: Well, the morning, he, on the pitch, and as well, he's in, he spoke, he's very, you know, you're actually quite... eloquent, the way that he's put in the book about
3: very how elegant, Kev. You just let it go.
2: But no, but it, what, the way you put it across in the book about how you used to moan at your defence, even like when you said you were breaking into the Irish setup at 21, weren't you, when you made your debut? You break into the setup and you're actually moaning at Paul McGrath, and he said, because I thought I'd played with young men from such a young age, but that's the one thing that I used to get in my head, this voice behind me all the time, constantly nagging and getting.
3: He's a left winger, converted left back, so
2: yeah. Well, I probably need it more
3: than
2: anyone.
3: He was out of position every week, so I was just like, Kev, come on. Tuck in, son.
2: But it was. I think that certainly would have helped you, when you were playing at 14 and 15 alongside men.
3: Yeah, I was playing at Lifford Celtic, the junior club in Lifford, and, you know, as you say, I'm just a kid, really, the men's team and stuff, but I didn't see any, you know, as you say, I was lucky enough to play for Ireland at a young age, and it was like, as you say, shouting to Paul McGrath and whoever else, Roy Keane, you know, Andy Townsend, Niall Quinn, all these people were my heroes, and then I was shouting them, telling them what to do on the pitch, you know, and I didn't really feel that. I just felt that's part of my job, and I didn't really feel that it was shouldn't be shouting at them kind of guys, which I probably shouldn't have been, to be honest, but it's just natural.
1: Who you spite back?
3: I don't know, probably all of them did to a certain degree, but I'm never one of them players on the pitch that would like shout at someone and say, oh, Kev, that's rubbish, what are you doing, Kev, or Paul, do you know, sort it out, pick up, or whatever. I'd be more encouragement if he made a mistake. I'd say, Kev, don't worry about the next one. And I'd always kind of, I've always got a positive spin and everything, because I know, you know, no one's whatever. I make mistakes as well. I've not done it on purpose. Like, so it's, I always feel that, you know, encouragement's better than nailing people. Like, you know, we were with Peter Schmeichel, us guys, a few weeks ago, wasn't it? And he was the master of nailing people, you know, and you know, be interesting if he chucked the goal in that somebody doesn't go up and scream into his face. Do you know what I mean? Because he knows himself he's made a mistake. So it's like, I wouldn't appreciate if someone was doing that to me. So I was always a shouter and a baller, but not in a negative way as such.
1: It seemed like it was such an interesting time to be at Newcastle, because it was when they were part of what was probably, for people of our age, the golden era of the Premier League, and the epic games against Liverpool, and going so close to winning the title over a couple of years. Like, when Kenny Dalglish says to you, I'm going to bring you here and I want you to play, I want you to be part of something special, we're going to do something special here and you're going to be a key part of that. Mm. Like, at 21, can you take that in, hearing that from Kenny Dalglish? Like, are you ringing your dad straight away going?
3: Probably not. I mean, you're just so much caught up in the whole thing that Newcastle want to sign you and you're excited. You know, as you say, just finished second in the league the season before, and I know it's just an amazing opportunity for me to go and as I said, at such a young age as well, and Kenny to give me that responsibility. You're my number one. Like, Shaka Hislop was there, Pavel Cernicek, Steve Harper. You know, these guys are, you know, previous to experienced goalkeepers, and he was saying to me, right, you're my man. So it was like that, in a sense, gave me a huge confidence lift as well. Yeah. In the sense that, you know, he's given me this responsibility, and at such a big club, you know, the place was, as you say, you know, flying at the time.
1: Going into training, up against Shearer in training every day.
3: Yeah.
1: Going up against Asprilla. Was Asprilla a genius?
3: Yeah, he's a funny character. Asprilla, he's just off the cuff sort of stuff, some of the stuff. He was a genius some days, and some days you didn't even know he was out there training. He was one of them ones. He was just...
1: Because he gets a lot of the blame for the season they blew the title.
3: Yeah, probably a little bit harsh. I mean, I don't know. I mean, I always remember that they come on with a big sheepskin, a John Watson sheepskin off the plane when he off a private jet, and first game was Middlesbrough, and the snow was coming down, and he said someone never seen white stuff fall from the sky before. I think he said, but it was a bit controversial. But he's
1: things have gone in his life since, it could have a slightly different meaning.
3: Yeah, could do. Yeah, you know, he's just a mad sort of character. But yeah, I don't know. I suppose there's all sorts. But he's been shooting at paparazzi at his house in Colombia, and he's just nuts in me, I think. But I think it's harsh to say it was his fault to blame. You know, it was just a mad. They were 12. That was before I joined. They were obviously 12 points clear, and they didn't bottle it. They just threw it away, and Man United reeled them in, didn't they?
2: Nathan's mentioned a lot of the characters that you've played under, but Ruud Gullit was the one. He's one of the biggest names that we would have ever seen in world football, and it didn't exactly go great with him when he was your manager, though, did it?
3: Yeah. No, it didn't. I mean, you know, I just speak in the book, you know, what happened in my life, and Ruud Gullit might write a book next week and go, well, he was terrible for whatever reason. But, you know, I played in the FA Cup final the year before, and then I played in all the rounds up to the next season's FA Cup final. Played in the semi-final, done really well. And the FA Cup final comes around and he drops it. Steve Harper played, I think, the week or two, a couple of games in the league and that. And so it was a bit of one of them ones, who's going to play. But I think, Terry Ginnell, the goalkeeping coach, was told to go and tell me I wasn't playing, you know. And like, obviously FA Cup finals are such a big, big occasion, and I just felt, I mean, I said in the book, I just felt that the least he could have done was at least tell me to my face that, oh, you're not playing him.
1: Did he ever talk to you about it?
3: Never, no.
1: And you don't go straight to his office, sorry.
2: No.
3: Yeah, no, some people are different, and maybe I should have done, but I just, I never actually went to too many managers' offices because I always felt that the decision was made then, and, you know, I don't know, but I just felt the way it was all dealt with was really poor, you know.
2: I think you mentioned that as well, that one of the reasons was weak kicking. It certainly wouldn't be something, you actually said it yourself, it could have been one of your weaknesses. Do you think that yourself, were you a weak kicker?
3: Yeah, I think there was a stage, that the kicking was poor and I had to improve on it and stuff like that, you know, but I don't think there was any reason to drop you for an FA Cup final, especially when you've done so well to get, you know, play your part and get into the final as well, so... I think it was just a bit of a lame excuse, if I'm being honest, Kev, looking back now.
1: Was that just something technically you had to improve with your kicking? Or, because I know there was later in the book where you talk about getting dropped and going to meet the psychologist, something that you did right up to when you retired, and how that changed your game and improved your game.
3: Yeah. Yeah, no, the kicking was just something that you know, at the time, you know, going back then, the pitches weren't like they are now. You know, the St. James's at times was really poor, digging up, and, you know, something I needed to work on, and you know, sometimes I talk about goalkeepers playing off the back. A lot of time, you know, I used to hammer Nikos Davis, I think, in the book. But I used to, like, Nikos would think he was a bit of a ball player, centre half, like, and he'd be holding on, and you can see that, I can see the centre forward close him down, and he'd be like, he would just, like, give me, like, a bouncing ball back to me, like. And then I would see Nikos, I'd see Dabby's, that's 34, going that way. And he wouldn't show for the ball or nothing. I'd just see him sprinting the other way, like. So he threw me a hand grenade and just started running out of the box, like, you know. But, no, it was something I had to improve on, both my left foot and my right foot. But it's like everything, you know, it wasn't one weakness. I felt there was all weaknesses in my game, and I had to improve in everything. And that's probably, we've already mentioned, was why I worked so hard in training. I always felt that I could do better on everything.
0: The Off the Ball Rugby Roadshow is coming to your province. 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

0: the ball.
1: It seems, and there's a lot of managers covered during the book, but the two managers that you really struggled to work under were Hullett and Roberto Mancini at Manchester City. And were there similarities in their style of management? It comes across that maybe you like the manager who had a closeness, a good bond with the players, where they stood off and they were a little bit aloof at times.
2: A little bit, yeah, I think so. Yeah, probably similar managers, yeah. I mean, they were, I don't know, just Mancini. I mean, as I say, it's in the book, you know, what happened to me. I mean, every manager's entitled to make the decision on a player and stuff, but, you know, the previous season, I think he was quoted after one of the games, he's top five goalkeepers in the world. That's his words, not my words. And then, you know, Joe Hart came back that summer from loan in Birmingham, and he was starting. And I was like, it was one of the times, I did go and see him a few times, actually, Mancini. But, you know, what's happening? He says, oh, well, you can just go. Just go. He says, I don't know, I want you to stay. Because Man City was a big club at the time, and, you know, European football, and pushing on all fronts and stuff. You know, so I'm not saying I would have been happy to play in the cup games, but he could have definitely swung it to say, you know, you're going to play in the League Cup, you're going to play in the FA Cup, you know, we want you pushing Joe every step of the way, all this kind of stuff. But it was never that. He was just going, oh, you leave, it's fine, just go. We basically don't want you here, sort of thing, you know. So I thought that was a bit, to go from supposedly the top five goalkeepers in the world to not even being good enough to play in a League Cup game, you know, was disappointing, obviously.
1: Yeah. Could you have just stayed then at City for another 2-3 years?

0: It's like going back to that work ethic. There was maybe periods of your career in the last 5-6 years where you had to sit on the bench, where you had to be a number two. Was that something you just accepted?
1: I mean, my last couple of seasons, I think it's different because I was late 30s and I was, I realised that, you know, these younger guys are not, but when I was still 34, 35, I suppose that's late 30s, that mid 30s is it, but I still felt I was good enough to be playing the Premier League every week and that, you know, Man City's a great club and I really enjoyed my time there, but didn't like the way, you know, finished with Mancini. But at the same time, I still felt that I had enough to offer to play, and I was desperate to get playing again to show to people that I'm still good enough to play in the Premier League. So, you know, yes, maybe looking back that I could have stayed longer, but I just felt I needed to get out to play. You know, Kev knows it's like when you're not playing, you just want to get playing, don't
2: you? Yeah, the one thing as well, you spoke about Steve Harper and even Joe Hart, is all the relationship that you had with these goalkeepers. It was almost as if it was certainly a team. Mm. When we had Peter Schmeichel the other week, he was at the roadshow saying that he didn't want that competition. He wanted it solely to be about him. So, you know, you obviously put a different side of it. So how did that help you? How did it push you on when you had Steve Harper there? Because you say Steve Harper probably good enough to play for England in your eyes.
1: Yeah, I mean, he probably was, I mean, Steve looked back, he probably have to ask Steve, but, you know, did he stay at Newcastle too long, you know, as a backup? Should he have went out somewhere and played and, you know, whatever? But that's, you know, Steve was a local lad, he loved the club and, you know, all that kind of stuff. So there's lots of connections with his family and friends, and I can understand that as well. But I think for me, it was great, even, you know, not just at Newcastle with Steve, but, you know, international level. All these keepers, you all think they want your position, you know, so you're always looking over your shoulder. You're always, you know, someone always there wanting to take your spot, you know, and that's, I suppose, the thing about goalkeepers, right? You know, you make a mistake, 9 times out of 10, it's a goal, and, you know, so the pressure's always on that position, but it's, I think these guys were definitely helping me to keep, you know, working hard every week in training.
0: We might do a quick rapid fire on some of the managers you worked with and your quick thoughts on them. Bobby Robson.
1: Well, you can't do that quick in Bobby because, no, he was one of the, you know, best managers I've worked under and.
0: What was it that he had?
1: I don't know, just his man management, his charisma, just the way he spoke to people, and he got the best out of people. You know, speak in the book about it. He used to speak to Shearer and Bellamy, hated each other, but he used to say to Bellamy, don't mind that old git, like, he's just, you're doing all his running, you're my, like, you know, best player in the, whatever, like, and Bellamy, you could see walking away, I'm the main man.
0: Like,
1: and then he go over to shit, don't mind that little shit. Can I say shit on
2: you? Yeah.
1: Don't mind that little shit. He says he's just gobbing off, you're Alan Shearer, you're the bleeding captain of this club. And I would walk off 10 foot tall. Like, you know, but it's all about just getting the best out of people. And he was amazing. That, I mean, he's from Durham as well. He knew the North East really well. And he just got the football club, and maybe some of the managers didn't.
2: You think it was one of the reasons why it failed with Steve Staunton when we got Bobby in alongside him?
1: I don't know. I feel for Steve, because I mentioned this in the book, like, just Steve gone from one of the, you know, the most decorated players play for Ireland. Then he has a bit of a rough patch as a manager and is, like, dressed as puppets in the front of the national newspaper. Like, you know what I mean? It's just like, you're either brilliant in this country or you're rubbish. There's no in between, it seems like, you know. And
0: you mentioned though as well with Staunton just going off on that tangent quickly, that the lines were sort of blurred as well for the players. That here's a guy who you spent a lot of time sneaking out the back windows with when you're out in Portmarnock and that, and now suddenly he's the boss.
1: Yeah.
0: He's the gaffer.
1: Yeah.
0: That for the players, that maybe the lines were blurred as well.
1: I don't think they were blurred as much. There was definitely respect there. Do you know what I mean? I don't think there was any blurness. I think it's always difficult, I think, when you play with someone and then they're the manager, you know, but I still really want them to do well. What I do say in the book about Stan, I felt that he tried to blood too many young players too soon, in a sense. You know, if he had a long-term contract and a long-term plan, you know, if the FAI said to him, you know, you've got the next 6 years to, you know, implement this plan, and, you know, we might not qualify for the next couple, but, you know, the long-term future is these young lads coming through. But, you know, well, I don't know if it's the media in this country or media in every country, you know, it's all about results and stuff, and the results didn't go well, and then it was like, you know, get them out or whatever, and some of these young players aren't good enough, and I don't know, I just felt it was harshly treated. But, you know, the guys who wrote the stories will say, well, yous were terrible or whatever, the results weren't good enough. So I don't know, I just feel like to go from, as I say, one of my heroes growing up as an Irish fan, to be sort of slagged off so badly then as a manager. He was only trying to do his best, he wasn't, you know, having bad results on purpose. I know that's the nature of the game, but it's still, I think it can be cutting at times.
0: Yeah, there's probably a whole different conversation about whether he ever should have been given the job at that stage of his career in the first place. Just on Shearer and Bellamy, like, two alpha males within the group who didn't get on. Did that manifest itself quite a bit? Like, was this a Kieran Dyer, Lee Bowyer potential?
1: No, I don't think there was ever that. No, I don't think so. I don't know. I don't know. It's hard to answer that question. They just... you know, a lot of people would look back at Craig and think he didn't get on with him at all, but I actually got on all right with Craig, if I'm being honest. I think he was very professional. I know, you know, he was always in the gym. He obviously had knee problems, but he was always doing all this rehabilitation, you know, before training and after training. He'd be there the last player to leave, you know, all this kind of stuff. And people obviously think he's a little mouth and he's this and he's that, you know what I mean? But he's very professional away from the pitch and stuff. And obviously Alan is. He's a great player. He's, you know, all time leading goal scorer in the Premier League. He's the captain of the club, captain of England at one point, and do you know what I mean? He's two big high profile players, really. But I don't think there was ever any spitefulness. I think it was just a realization that they maybe don't get on, but there was no bitterness, I don't think, towards each other.
2: I think you spoke about another one you mentioned there, if we talk about managers, it's Kenny Dalglish. He just had such an effect on your career, didn't he? Certainly from the early part of your career anyway. So just tell us a little bit then about Kenny Dalglish and the influence that he did have on your career.
1: Well, yeah, I mean, he brought me to Blackburn at 18 and you know, he put the faith in me. And it was funny, actually, when I signed that day, it was one of them days, Ken, you know, you've obviously been in clubs and signed, and I was like doing a medical, I was doing this, I was doing that, and it was like pre-season, and there was a game that night, so I was like off for scans and then doing this and doing, I was rushing about all day, like trying to get the tracksuits in for the game, you know, the match that we played, I think it was Accrington, you know, Accrington Stanley, right next to Blackburn, which is a friendly thing. I had a beast, like, I think I had two goals, like, and then I met Kenny the next morning. Like, first person seen walked into the trainer was Kenny. Like, he goes, good job you signed that contract yesterday, eh? But he was joking, but kind of serious at the same time. But he was joking. And to be fair, he pulled me. He says, like, look, we've all been there. We've had bad, probably Kenny not been there that often. But, you know, the thing is, the good bit of advice he did give me was never get too down on yourself when you have a bad game and never get too carried away. He says, you've got to just try and keep a level, kind of. And that was good advice.
0: Yeah, especially for a goalkeeper.
1: Especially for a goalkeeper, yeah.
0: You got to work with Kevin Keegan. You weren't there for the initial glory days, but the short period you had with him.
1: Yeah. I loved it. I loved working under Kevin King. I thought the good times were coming back to Newcastle, if I'm being honest, when Kevin was brought back to the club. And
0: is that just his personality? Yeah, just what he radiates?
1: Huge charisma, huge personality, and just, you know, he just, I don't know, it just comes across the perfect fit for Newcastle, you know, because of his association with the fans and, you know, that great era with the entertainers and all that kind of stuff, and the fans, the whole city, it just seemed to give the whole city a lift, not just the football club. Everyone just seemed to be, you know, Kevin's back and it's great news. And that was the first time I worked with him. Like, I love working with him, and yeah, but he'd give you a team top, but then he would go around and go, like, my jersey, that's not a great jersey, is it? He says, but it's not the jersey, it's the personality, he says, and you're brilliant. And no little things like that, you know, and you just wanted to go out. No, it's just mad. Like, it would just, and then you'd see him going off to somebody else. And
2: it's amazing the mentality in football sometimes, isn't it? How some little bit, just a bit of information. Yeah, it is, and we're all the same essentially. We're like little kids, really. Yeah. That little bit of information.
0: The right time.
2: Yeah, the right time. And it's the manager that knows that. Yeah. When to say it and when not to say it.
1: I always think at the top level as well. I think a lot of us man management. I think, you know, you've got some of the best players, and, you know, especially at the Premier League level, you know, you've got some top players, and if you can just get that extra percent, Kev, or whatever, just a little word here, a little word there, and I think players want to run through walls for you, and that's the kind of thing you'd want as a manager, is if we go out and do it for him, do you know, that kind of way.
0: Was there anything Joe Kinnear could have said to get that sort of response?
1: As I say about in the book, like, it's quite funny, but like, we, John Carver was stood up, lads, got some news from the boardroom, like this little letter, but a note, like, whatever, he goes, new manager's Joe Kinnear. And literally was a silence, like, and did someone, so I think it was one of the staff, one of my servers, someone says, it's a joke in here, you mean? Not joking here. Nobody say it quick. And like, so the lads, the guy, John Carver's the guy. No, seriously, lads, it's not a joke in here, it's joking here. It was just weird, like, because he was out of manager for so long, he had his heart problems and all this, and then the next thing he's manager of Newcastle United, like, it's just, I don't know, I just, you know, I probably said in the book as well, but Mike Ashley, just, there was things he was doing at the club, just, it was the more things he was doing, the upset fans, it was just kind of like, what Nick's going to do that'll wind them up even more, you know, and it was just, I don't know, it was a strange one.
0: Yeah, you're living near Manchester, so you probably go back to City quite a bit, but is Newcastle still the club? Haven't been there for a decade or so, do you still get a warm feeling when you go back to St James's Park?
1: Yeah, I think I get a sort of warm feeling when I go to most clubs, and you're always like, you know, if you're talking even now doing the media stuff, and you're talking even about Aston Villa or Man City or Newcastle, or even like Sunderland, Swindon, even like, as, you know, Swindon, the FA Cup, and lads text me, I've seen your picture on the you know, on the way out in the tunnel, my picture of like these highest pair of shorts on, you know, but that even brings back good memories.
2: You did used to wear your shorts very high in the early days. I remember.
1: I wasn't a kit designer there. I just had to wear what they give
0: me. Comfortable.
2: Do you know what I mean? Yeah.
1: But like even Swindon, for example, that's how I made my debut with, and I remember them as well. And it's, you have a connection with all of those, but obviously Newcastle was the longest period and definitely, you know, had a great time up there, obviously.
2: I do want to ask you about something. It had a profound effect on me, I think, was Gary Speed's death.
1: And
2: I always remember I was that day. I was in my house, I was watching Sky Sports News, and the breaking news came across the bottom of the screen. And I think then the picture then cut to you later on that day. I think you were playing at Swansea that day, weren't you? And can you give us any occasion, because you were very close with Gary, and I'd met him a few times in your company. We've been out for a few nights. I wouldn't say I know him brilliantly or terribly well, but I had a few nights out with him with you. And so the effect that had on you when Gary passed, can you just give us any...
1: Yeah, it's tough even talking about now. I mean, he's still a young... Well, he would have been still a young man sitting here today. You know, it's just weird. I mean, that day in particular was like... I think it was about 11 o'clock in the morning. My phone rung, and it was Alan Shearer, actually. And he's rung, and he's like, obviously told me the news. Like, I'm like, are you sure? Like, are you sure? It's not like, do you know what I mean? Some of these, you know, sick things that goes on the internet or whatever. And he goes, no, I'm serious. Your best mate's just called me. I don't know what they say. Like, you know, just obviously... ringing around a few of the lads, and it was just like, oh my God. So then we had a meeting, I think about 11:30, and it's before we went in, pulled Alex McLeese, the manager at the time, and it says like, you know, I've told him the news, like, and then it was like, phew, like the word sort of spread around the lads and stuff, and then we got to the stadium at Swansea, and obviously Gary Speed was the Welsh manager at the time, you know, so it's obviously huge news in Wales and stuff, and there was talk about the game's going to be called off and stuff, and probably should have been called off if you asked me, but it, you know, the referee was consulted on TV. It was on, I think it might have been live on TV or whatever. And it was like, no, the game's going ahead, like, you know. So then I get my game head on. It was like, right, I need to focus. And
2: How did you get
1: your head on? I don't know. This is what I do. This is what I have to do. Like robotic type thing. Just go out and warm up. This, do this. You know, Speedo would want you to play, and his memory. You get all these sort of thoughts come through your head and stuff. And then the minute silence happened, like, and the guy on the microphone was saying, you know, talking about Gary, we lost this great, and it was all just hit me then right on that spot. Like, you know, I was like, oh, just couldn't hold it together. I think it was with Dunny and maybe James Collins and started to end up nearly holding me up, you know what I mean? And I was like, this is tough, like, but anyway, got through the game. It was just a weird game, a 0-0 thing, and it was just like a dead sort of atmosphere all round, and it was just a weird sort of atmosphere. And you know, then obviously after it, just a few, obviously still talking about it now is tough, but a few tough weeks after that, like with the family and stuff, and it was tough.
0: Yeah, because it's such a, like that game being live on Sky, it's very public grief where the camera's quite literally zooming in on you during that minute silence. Then you have to actually go home, get on the team bus, go back, go meet his family, go through losing one of your mates.
1: Yeah, well, it's like, you know, as I say, I said before in the book, you know, about my mum passing away and stuff, you know, the people forget there's a human side. They, like, yeah, he was my teammate, but really one of my best friends as well. Do you know what I mean? And people forget, you know, I had to go and see his family and his dad and his two boys, like, you know, Tom and Ed and stuff. And what do you say to them? Like, you know what I mean? And just the human side of it all. Like, you know, could you have done something more? Could you have helped? Could you have asked questions? I don't know. I mean, Speedo is a person. He's one of the most bubbly characters you ever meet, and always up for a laugh, and always, you know, his laugh used to make me laugh. He used to have the heartiest laugh ever. And, you know, like, you just think it'd be the last person, you know. I know a lot of people say that when people, you know, take their own lives, but genuinely, all my friends and stuff, you just would never have seen it coming, you know.
0: Yeah. Are you second guessing yourselves then almost in the weeks after when you're meeting up with your mates and the players that you play together, the guys at Newcastle?
1: You just sort of, you know, question yourself a little bit and think, you know, could you have done more? Could you have gone to see him more? Because he only lived in Chester and I was in, you know, over sort of Macclesfield or whatever, and it wasn't that far away, but we were sort of busy. He was busy the Wales, I was busy still playing, and you know, we should have given more time for it. You think all them kind of things, you know, I should have spent more time, but you've all got kids and busy lives, and, you know, everyone seems to be busy with their own sort of lives, and it's, I don't know, it's just difficult to answer. It's just difficult to know why that happened and stuff, and you know, it's tough, obviously, for especially Tommy and Ed, definitely. Yeah.
0: We haven't really had time to talk about the Ireland stuff, and I'm sure we'll get to many of the stories over the coming years when you're on the show.
1: Yeah.
0: But you mentioned there the human side of things and people not maybe having the connection. I just wonder, with Ireland, and both of you will have seen this maybe going from one era to another, if you feel that we, the Irish supporters, have sort of lost that human connection with the team compared to when you started?
1: I don't know. I think it's more like a... I don't know, call it what you want, social media, all that kind of stuff. I think that back in the day, we would have been out with the fans for a drink after the game. We would have even out with the media guys even for a pint, with the press guys or whatever. Now, if the lads are seen out, I don't know, it's all over Twitter, Instagram.
2: Yeah.
1: Do you know what I mean? It's a different world.
0: You mentioned that in Euro 2016. That
1: it's a different world.
0: You go and you probably realise you're not going to be playing. You're taking it all in a different way from previous tournaments. That it wasn't like even a World Cup in 2002 with all the pressure that came with Saipan and everything. Mm. You still all managed to go and enjoy yourselves.
1: Yeah, yeah.
0: That 2016, despite the great results, that maybe the players don't get as much out of it as you did back then.
1: Yeah, I suppose. But it's just the way, I suppose, the game's moved on. I don't know, for the better or the worse. I suppose some players will say the better, and fans might say the better, and some will say, well, for the worse, because we can't even get a picture with them or get an autograph with the players anymore. And they're, you know, I think obviously you pick up a newspaper like Raheem Sterling this week's supposed to be offered $300,000 a week. Like, and the man on the street can't relate to that. Like, you know, it's just, it seems that the gulf seems to be so big now. But you know, I've never changed. Kev's never changed, I don't think, over the years. You know, we'd always love to spend time with the fans, and others. This is getting that sort of balance, you know. But you can kind of understand, you know, some of the modern day players why they have to put up a barrier or call it what you want.
2: The social side has definitely changed on it, hasn't it? So I remember when at 2012, when you were at the Euros over there in Poland, and you were kind of very restricted even there when you were in Poland, and I went to meet you. We just had a couple of beers in the hotel. It was nothing major, nothing, but it was almost...
0: It was the night before the game, Kev, so it was...
2: Maybe right.
1: Pretty much.
2: Yeah, but I had a great time in Poland, actually. Yeah, I had a great time. All you lads didn't because of the results, but it was my first... I would have been there if I wasn't injured.
1: Yeah.
2: And obviously, I get to go and see you lads in the hotel, and it was almost as if you were, like, just caged up, not able to go and really enjoy the whole experience of being at the Euros, because we hadn't qualified for 10 years.
1: Yeah. I mean, that's. I suppose that's part and parcel of, I think, professional football now. You basically are. You have to do this, eat this, sleep then, protein shake, ice bath, recovery, video analysis. It's all like very much regimental, But I've said in the book, because I do still feel there's a place for getting the lads out for a bite to eat, start of the week, Monday or something, game not the Saturday or whatever, to get the team spirit, to get the togetherness. Because I've said, like, even, you know, some of the players now in the squad, for example, that I've been involved recently with, you know, I don't really know them that well, you know. I know you've got two daughters, do you know what I mean? You know, I've got four kids.
2: Yeah.
1: But, like, some of the other lads, I'm not having a go at them, it's not their fault, but you would train with them in the morning and you wouldn't see them again to the next day training, you know, and it's difficult to
0: There's
1: get
0: no Niall Quinn type figure trying to sneak you out the back window.
1: No.
0: Niall Quinn has written his own autobiography, and he doesn't mention that he's the ringleader for every single night out.
2: No, it's Quinny was my roommate, so I mean, you know.
1: It's all coming out.
2: He used to drag me out with him some of the times. But no, it wasn't even that. It wasn't, we talk about, like, the social side was excellent, but it wasn't just having a drink. It was in the hotel together when we were having the quiz games together, when we were just having the crack together, a cup of tea and a sandwich, all that sort of side of it. It did start to just dwindle away a little bit, didn't it?
1: Yeah. I mean, obviously, you know, PlayStations and FIFA and all this kind of stuff.
0: Just like any group of mates now, that you don't look at each other in the eye as much.
1: Yeah. I mean, the back in the day, we'd be out in the street or out in the garden playing football, and now they're sitting in front of the computer linked up with headphones and they're talking to the mates on online and stuff, and it's all that kind of chat. Yeah. But, I mean, is that a detriment to Irish football and the conveyor belt of new talent coming through? I mean, that's probably for another day, but, you know, there's less and less people, it seems, playing college street football or in the field, basically, where I used to play.
0: Just a couple of things before we let you go. Like, you live the dream for Ireland, 134 caps. Mm. It seems as though you're not quite satisfied with how to finish, though.
1: Yeah.
0: So Robbie got his ovation.
1: Oh, yeah. Yes.
0: Not that it was, oh, Robbie got this, I wanted this as well.
1: Yeah.
0: But just that their way to finish with the FAI left a little bit of a sour taste.
1: Yeah. Yeah, I just didn't think there was, I didn't even get a phone call at the FAI, do you know what I mean? It's weird, like, and I don't know, I mean, I don't know if Kev's had a phone call at the FAI, you know, or Duffer or Dunne or any of these players that's retired in sort of the same kind of era, I don't know, but I just felt that, they could have at least picked the phone up and said, you know, thanks for your efforts. Like, it was over 20 years of my life. You know, I wasn't asking for a parade down the middle of Dublin, like, with me sitting in the front of a bleeding lorry or something.
0: So you're like, you would think you're such an asset to the FAI. Here's a guy from Donegal who went and lived the dream.
1: Yeah.
0: Anyone can do it.
1: Yeah, I suppose, but I don't know. I mean, you'd ask someone at the FAI, but I just felt that it was just, I don't know, maybe I didn't deserve nothing. Maybe that's just the way, that it is, but, you know, there was a bit of needle of John Delaney and my dad, I write about that in the book, and years gone by after the game and stuff, and I don't know if he's got a grudge against me because of something my dad said or something. I don't know. I just don't feel it.
0: What was it with your dad?
1: It was after one of the games, I think, in the FEI at the time, we're sort of laying off loads of people, and a reporter asked my dad, I think he had a few beers or something after one of the games and stuff, and he just said, like, well, my dad's something like, oh, well, John Delaney should take a pay cut, like, because all these people are losing their jobs and all this kind of stuff, and it was in the front page of one of the newspapers, the national newspapers, and Shea Given's dad says, John Delaney.
0: You're on the phone to him.
1: Do you know what I mean?
0: Yeah.
1: Well, I am, but at the same time, then this popped up in a meeting I was on for bonuses, I think, might have been for 2012. Me, John O'Shea, Robbie Keane were done talking to John Delaney, and we're talking about bonuses for the whole squad, like, as a senior group of players and stuff. And he pops up saying about, what about your dad saying this and this and that? I was raging, like, fuming. So what's that got to do with me? Like, you know what I mean? Mm. Because I can't stop my dad. He can say what he wants, or, you know,
0: yeah.
1: People, we can, you know, and in a sense, he kind of got stitched up a little bit as well. And it wasn't the right time or place for even that conversation. We're talking about something totally different, and he just randomly comes out of the blue, you know what I mean? So I don't know if there's a bit of history there, I suppose. Maybe there is, but I just felt that I could have had a phone call of somebody, even the president of the FEI or something. Surely somebody could have rung me, Kev.
2: Yeah, I didn't get a phone call. No, I didn't get a phone call either,
1: so I feel a lot better now.
2: Yeah. No, I'd say as well, it was, I remember the night that you and I together, we made our 100th cap together against Montenegro, wasn't it? And it was still, I remember that day was just an incredibly emotional day. Brian McCarthy had done a video for the two of us, hadn't he? Yeah. And I was crying from about 3 o'clock that afternoon. Yeah. And it was just a weird day for me personally. And the game was meaningless in the end because we'd already hit the playoff then, but it was a strange time around then as well, I think, for me from a personal point. But it was that day in particularly something that we can share together. It was very unique, I think, probably because there's not too many that would have had made the 100th cap together on the same night.
1: Did we speak about Stan before making 100 caps? Remember was it in Japan?
2: Yeah.
1: And like we were just like, oh my god, he's made 100 caps, couldn't believe it. And then me and him made the same night. It was very special. Like, but no, I don't know. I mean, he didn't get a phone call, so I feel a lot better now after that.
0: We do give you a little bit of abuse about the promotion for the book. You've worked yourself hard over the last couple of months.
2: Take it easy now for Christmas.
0: Length and breadth of the country.
1: Yeah.
0: You're doing quite a lot of media work as well. Like, you're keeping yourself very busy. You haven't officially retired.
2: Are you going to announce your retirement then?
0: I need the exclusive here.
1: I'm just going to keep it going.
0: I need something.
1: For 10 years.
0: Can you just announce you're retiring?
1: About 10 years.
0: Like, keeping yourself so busy.
1: Yeah.
0: Do you have a plan? Do you worry about what's happening in January when there's no Champions League, there's no Europa League?
1: I didn't even think about that. I was just busy every day of the week at the minute, but
2: yeah.
1: I don't know. No, I don't know. I mean, I really don't know. I mean, everyone says, oh, you should have a plan. You do this, you do that, you do this. And I was like, oh, right, what are you going to do now? I don't know. And obviously doing media stuff and the TV and radio and whatever else. And I'm enjoying that side of things. Would I be a coach? I don't know. You'd love to play forever, but that you can't do that, obviously. You know, that's all my life, playing football, but that stops. And there is a void, of course. You know, that adrenaline of playing in front of thousands of people and millions watching on TV, they can't never replace that, I don't think. But, you know, I know a lot of players finish and then that's it. They don't, you know, luckily enough, I've had a few media jobs and stuff. They don't even have that. Do you know what I mean? There's a huge void. I mean, there's a void for me as well, but it's even bigger for some of the players. And you know, it's, you know, probably won't get much sympathy off people either because you've had, you know, a career in the Premier League and all this kind of stuff. And he doesn't, come back to the human side of me. Like, I'm still a human as well. And, you know, there's that void that's there now. But
2: is that why you are keeping yourself busy then? Because you're mindful that you just don't want to take it easy. You just want to maybe just
1: possibly
2: keep your mind active and keep your body active.
1: Possibly.
2: As well.
1: I've got two young kids as well, so I'll get away for a sleep. But I'm going away on holiday next week for a week or whatever. And I've never been on holiday in my life in December because obviously it's the busiest period of your life when you're a footballer, you know. So it's the first, and I won't be doing any promotion for the book. I won't be doing any media. I will just switch off.
0: To January sales?
1: January sales. What, for the book? Half price in January.
0: Yeah, coming your way, bargain basement.
1: Buy one, get one free.
0: If you're at a loose end, you know, we're always looking for an upgrade on 110 caps. So you never know.
1: I'll send Robbie Keenan.
0: Shay, you've been very good at your time.
1: No worries.
0: Best of luck with
1: man. No probs.
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1: Right, you're very welcome back. 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On Wednesday night, Brian O'Driscoll picked his Lions squad. You can see which Irish players made his selection if you download the OTB Sports app, search OTB Sports in the Google Play and App Stores, and then hit subscribe to the rugby podcast. I'm going to bring you some more rugby now. CJ Stander was on this morning's OTB AM, ostensibly to talk about his new range of South African sausages available now at Aldi. And then the conversation with Owen Sheehan turned into a conversation about doping in rugby. Have a listen.
2: Okay, delighted to say that we have got Munster and Ireland back row CJ Stander with us. How are you getting on, CJ?
3: Hi, yeah, not too bad. Training hard, getting stuck into pre-season again after a few years of where I haven't had a proper pre-season, so it's going well.
2: Very good. So you're promoting the fact this week that Hellbent Burvors are securing a contract with Aldi. It's going to be available in stores all around Ireland. So what is Hellbent? But more importantly, what is Burvors? And I presume I've absolutely destroyed the pronunciation of that word.
3: Actually, not too bad. It's called Burvors. You're not too bad. You need to say it a very aggressive way, you know, the proper South African way if you speak Afrikaans. But so Hellbent is a company started by Louis Ludic and Skaak van der Merwe, and we joined up and we started producing meat products. Our main thing is Burvors. It's actually just sausage, beef sausage that is it's a high source of protein, very healthy, not a lot of fat in it, and we're making other products like hamburger patties, meatballs. So those are three main things, and the biggest thing for us was just to Skaak anyway made it up north for a few friends, and they actually enjoyed it, so we thought that we might see if we can sell some of it, and Aldi gave us a great opportunity with Aldi to get on the shelves for the competition we won for a year, you know. So it's been a great success so far, and we're actually looking forward to seeing where this can go.
2: So you're obviously a bit of a meat aficionado. When you moved to Ireland, are you impressed or are you disappointed by the quality of our meat here?
3: No, I think the meat is exceptional. I think it's some of the best beef I've ever, especially while working with beef, is some of the best beef I've had in my life, you know. So our main thing was to produce locally, you know, get Irish beef, and the only thing we outsource from South Africa is the spice that is in the meat and the sausages. And we were trying to mix the two cultures and the quality of the products we got here, the meat, and get it out there so we can get the people behind it and actually taste and see what we grew up with as kids.
2: So talk to us a little bit about South Africa then. You've been down there during lockdown.
3: Yeah, I was in just before lockdown. We as a family decided that we wanted to get back closer to our family, and just in case something happened, luckily nothing close to us happened, touch wood, and we just wanted to be close to them. So yeah, we went down there and had a great 6 weeks on the farm. I could put my hand to the farming again, and I quite enjoyed that, and I spent some time with my family-in-law, so it was a great, except for the COVID, but for us it worked out quite well. We could spend some time with the families, something that we didn't really get in the last 8 years, good family time, you know, and we have the little girl, and she could spend time with the grandparents, so that was amazing to see her grow and them fall in love with her.
2: Which is more stressful for you and stressful on the body, a pre-season training session with Munster or a day on the Stander farm down in South Africa?
3: No, surely the farm. I just got back to pre-season, and I actually enjoy it thoroughly, you know, putting in some hard work again, and especially now with the COVID, with the regulations, training is short and sharp. I'm home at sometimes around 11. And, on the farm, I woke up at 5 and went to bed at 11 at night, so not a lot of rest, and there's a lot to ask for you on the day on the farm in South Africa.
2: What are you doing on the farm down there then that has you up at 5 and in bed at 11? That's pretty hefty labor.
3: Yeah, so we produce vegetables. That's one of our main ranches, but we also have a dairy. So a normal day starts with collecting the cows at 5 and starting to milk them till around 7, half past 7, and then back into the fields on the farm for the vegetable side of it, and then finish that around 4 o'clock back to the dairy. And that process just goes on for every day, the whole year, non-stop, 7 days a week. So I feel that my brother and my dad, actually, they work hard. They can say they work hard.
2: How does that feel for you mentally then, to not be thinking about rugby for that period of time? Granted, the body is working hard, but the start of this season, CJ, was Japan. It was the Rugby World Cup. It feels like years and years and years ago at this point. But I'd assume on a mental level, having that break, being able to plug out from thinking about rugby all the time, was a huge boost to you.
3: Yeah, mentally it was massive. You know, I think if you're what happens with playing international and for your club, you play week in and week out. You know, you never get a break where you can actually switch off, because normally you get your 4 or 5 weeks off, and your first 2 weeks is just taken to traveling and seeing family, for me anyway, and then it's just back into work you have to do, you know. So I took a proper 4 weeks off, something I haven't done in a long time. Mentally, it was important for me just to reset the mind, and then physically my body needed a break, even if I wanted it or not, you know. Small niggles that I've been coming along with since 2017, 2018, you know, I could really heal up and my body returned to its natural shape again, you know. So I think it's ready to take a banging again for the next few years.
2: You mean returning to its natural shape in terms of your clean bill of health, or do you mean that you've like fluctuated weight, or what is the natural shape you refer to there?
3: No, just being able to walk around, feeling 100%, you know, get out of bed and not worried if the back's going to be tight or something's going to be tight, you know, and walk up straight, you know. That is one of my main things.
2: How many days do you wake up with that worry that you might not be able to walk straight?
3: No, in the last few years I've been quite on top of my rehab, and I've actually started doing a lot of reformer Pilates work to just keep the body straight and mobile, you know. But for me, the biggest thing is just the back tightening up every morning, you know. And like that was before, I say a year ago, that would be every morning, you know, just waking up and not sure if my back's going to be stiff or not, and if I'm going to be able to walk up straight firstly, and then be able to train 100%, you know, because that's what I personally want to do, is train 100% every week and then make sure I'm ready for the weekend. So that was a big thing for me a few years ago, but now last few years, it's been the last year anyway, I've been on the good side of the stiffness and the aches.
2: Right, okay. Just back on that mental level of things then, does it feel good for you to have had the opportunity to step out of the spotlight as well over the past few months? Because I guess being an Irish international, there is quite an amount of attention on the team. It was mid-Six Nations that coronavirus hits this country. It is in the middle of one of the times of the year where you are going to be on the back pages of the newspapers. The Six Nations wasn't going amazingly well. There were some up points for sure. The England game, perhaps the low point of this year's Six Nations. Was it good to not have that attention on you for a little while?
3: Yeah, it's something that I could control. You know, it's not just out there, everything sports wise on the back of the page, you just said it, and it was great. You know, I think biggest thing for me is not checking my phone the whole time. My screen time went down, I on the farm, I could be, there was no one came in because of the virus, you know. I could be inconspicuous for weeks on weeks, you know. So it was actually, we flew back and I finished my quarantine. It was actually, when I was back in Limerick, it was actually weird when someone came up and asked for an autograph and a picture. It felt like the first time again almost, you know. So it's good to take that break as well, you know. I think it's a thing that happens with the game, and it is important as well, I think, as rugby players and as sports people, that you get put on a pedestal and you have to, that happens, you know, and you have to take that with the game, you know, and it's great, you know. I mean, it's good to be someone's role model, hopefully, or just someone that someone can look up to, or someone that someone enjoys seeing, you know, and that happens with the game. And if I can make it child's day, then that's awesome. But it was good to be in the farm, just being myself and wearing old dirty clothes for 2 days in a row and do my thing, you know.
2: Can I ask you then, just you mentioned trying to cut down on your screen time then. Like, I presume as somebody who plays at an international level test rugby, that is something that you really have to be careful of, because you can turn on Twitter one day and anybody can be in touch with you, abusing you about your performance or anything like that. Is that something that you've been conscious of in recent times, trying to cut down on not what you're putting out and actually typing into your phone, but also what you're reading and what's coming in?
3: Yeah, I think it's the mind is the thing that, as good as you train it or try to train it, you know, it's going to look for negative stuff. Doesn't matter what platform you use. You always want to see what people think of you for some reason. I don't know. That's just a human being way, I think, of or these days anyway, of looking at stuff, you know. So it is important to not guard yourself from things like that, but I feel if I don't go look for it, then it's probably not going to follow me. It's going to be out there. But I think you surely need to make sure that if you do something or say something, that you do it in the right way, in the right manner. And surely you have your views and your opinions, and you want to share stuff with people, but you need to make sure you do it in the right way, because people are going to have opinions, and that is fair. Everyone has an opinion, and the biggest thing is, you need, if you want to use it and put it out there, you need to be able to handle what comes your way, good or bad.
2: Well, has there ever been a period in your career when you haven't been able to handle that, when the criticism would get you down?
3: Probably when I was a lot younger, I think over the years, certain situations shaped me into or helped me grow in that perspective, you know, with working with criticism and dealing with it, you know. So I've been disappointed with stuff that has been said or been said towards my way, but dealing with it, you know, it's like, it is an old saying, it's like water off a duck's back. You can't let those stuff sink in, because it gets rooted, and then problems start occurring in that sport, you know. So you need to, for me, again, if I say something or I do something, then I take the consequences, good or bad, and if I put it out there, that I make sure that I think about what I'm doing, and if what's the consequence going to be.
2: You've mentioned that you're back in training with Munster over the last few weeks, CJ. How has that been? I presume that there's no contact yet, or is that starting to come back in now?
3: No, it's been great, you know, being back. I think it's like any person going back to any job, you actually start missing doing your thing, you know, your routine. For me anyway, I think as rugby players, we like having a routine. So it's been great being back in the gym. The social distancing and all the rules are out there, you know. I must say, it's been unbelievable, the stuff we had to do and what's been put out there and how we follow it, you know. It's been great from players, coaches, and all backroom staff. So, yeah, there's not a lot of contact. There isn't contact. We are using bags, and we're training in small groups, I think, just to make sure we confine if there's an outbreak or if someone gets sick. But I've been tested twice now already, so I think they're making really sure that if we do it, we do it right, because I think that's the main way to do it. And I think it is important to keep everyone around you safe as well. It's not just about me, it's about everyone staying safe, and make sure I don't really infect someone if I get the coronavirus, or same way from someone else.
2: Sure. Hey, it's going to be a very interesting few months for Munster. Going into this season, there was always going to be a bedding in period with some of the new coaches, with Graham Rowntree, with Stephen Larkham. They've now got a few months to, I guess, consider their game plan, get more used to their setting, and perhaps it'll feel like a new season for them. Then you've got the new personnel additions, not least the South Africans, Orji Snyman and Damian Dialande. Do you feel that Munster are, because of those reasons, in a really, really good position to attack the second half of the season?
3: Yeah, I think it's to any clubs advantage, you know, to at this break and really reflect on what you've done this year. But I think for us, as you just mentioned there, we had time, I think, as a coaching staff and as players to see what we can improve and where we can go on, and especially with as you just said, with the new additions, coaches wise, they could see their plan and they have a nice taste now of what players they have to what they have to work with and what they can do in the competition. And the players we got is world class. I mean, not everyone walks around in the world with the World Cup medal, and especially with the two well, RG mentioned them and Damien, but then Roman, you know, and Matt coming in as well, guys who's worked with championship teams, and I think the experience they bring in is going to add value to the team and the squad for sure. And I think a very obvious thing is the academy coming through for us, especially last year and this year. We've got five guys coming into the system who's fitted in like a glove, and I'm actually looking forward to see what they can do and to see what's gonna hold in, what the season's gonna hold in for them this year.
4: Yeah, it's gonna be a very interesting few months. It has been a very interesting few months for numerous reasons, and I need to ask you as well, CJ, like, because one of the big stories over the course of the lockdown has been surrounding your teammate James Cronin, who served a 1 month ban for testing positive for prednisolone and prednisone. We can stay away from the specifics of that case. I just want to ask you if there's been a conversation had with you as a player, with your teammates, after something like this, about the responsibility, I guess, that is on players to ensure that they are entering the field as clean as possible. Have those conversations happened over the last couple of months?
3: Yeah, I think James's thing is his thing, you know. I think it's been handled. I think the system has taken its course, and I think it's happened quite well. I think as a player, the conversations happens. We actually have a open conversation. I think all the provinces with Irish Rugby as well and Munster, we get a lot of education coming our way, you know, with the anti-doping, and it's a thing that Irish Rugby and Munster, I know that's been top of that, of those things in the last few years, you know. So yeah, we get the education, and it's every few months, you know. So especially in the last few weeks, there's been conversations, and I think everyone understands what's wanted from them and what they need to bring to the game.
4: Sure. I guess the question I would have is, if you were ever to get a prescription yourself, is there a clear kind of chain of command about who you need to ask before you go into a pharmacy, and how much are those rules and that advice, how much is all that heightened after what's happened over the last little while?
3: Yeah, I think for me personally is, I think, talk to the doctor and things get told to you, and you go get your things, and you make sure it's your things, you know. It's I mean, it's a process that we've all been through. It's probably going to be heightened, but it's not that there's an issue around that.
4: The independent judicial officer in this case said that Cronin must shoulder some faults for the error, despite, of course, all the official reasons, decisions, saying that it was obviously accidental. Is that something that you always need to bear in mind, the fact that there will always be some faults, regardless of something being an accidental breach of protocol?
3: I think, yeah, well, it's just, it is something you need to look after as an athlete, especially because you're, it is a thing that is part of the game, and you need to make sure that what you get into your system is something that you can control, you know. So I think it's a right way to do it, and I think the stuff with James has been handled in a right manner, and he's a great man, and it's been handled.
4: Yeah, we won't get into the specifics of that case, but one of the other cases that we've seen over the last little while has been the resultant ban for Chiliboy Ralapelli, who's been banned for 8 years. It's one of two big cases that we're going to see over the next little while. We're going to have the Deanti case, which I'm sure you're aware of as well. The decision is on the way there. It was supposed to happen before coronavirus. I'm sure you'll also remember that was the big talking point going into the Rugby World Cup last year. I can remember you were asked about it at a press conference as well because of your South African connections. And these are all individual cases, CJ, but I'm just very interested to just get your take on this again about whether or not South African rugby have questions to answer about doping in their country when it comes to rugby.
3: Luckily, I'm in Ireland, so I think if you talk to another South African player today, you can ask my question.
4: For sure. I guess the point is that you would have grown up in the culture there, and you obviously announced yourself on the stage at Craven Week, which obviously has had a number of fingers pointed at it over the last few years. So you'll be familiar with the culture in South Africa. So I'm basically asking, is it unfair of me to say that there is something culturally wrong in South Africa when it comes to cheating?
3: Well, you're throwing me down a rabbit hole, you know, but... I think if you, if you say the culture is a cheating culture, then I think if you talk to the wrong people, you're going to be in trouble. And I'll leave it there.
4: I guess, sorry, but that's obviously too strong. And I guess that's a little bit hyperbole on my point. It's just the figures at Craven Week, I guess if we're just going to use your connection to South Africa, have been fairly stark down through the years. You know, 6 doping offences in 2018, 3 tests that tested positive the year before, 4 the year before, 5 the year before that. There is always going to be big figures from this tournament. And that is where the alarm bells ring. But perhaps it's a sports thing rather than a South African sports thing. And I'm just curious on your opinion on that. Are we too quick to look at South Africa?
3: I think it's just, look, it's a difficult conversation to have. You know, I think it is there, and it's I think as players, it's sort of. It's their decision if someone wants to if someone wants to dope, you know. So yeah, I think the figures are there, you know. It's not going to lie. So I don't know if how I know in Ireland the testing is quite strict, you know, and it's a lot. I've been tested multiple times just in the Six Nations. I mean, it was 4 or 5 times, you know. So that happens. So I think. Yeah, I think the testing has been done, and I think a few guys, especially in South Africa, has been caught. But it's been done, and people have been caught into trouble about it. And yeah, that's it.
4: Yeah, and it'll be interesting to see what happens. And you're right, it is a difficult conversation to have, but it is an important one to have. Just kind of like a final one on that, which kind of ties this all together. Like you mentioned that the scenario that you've had in the past about waking up in the morning with a pain in your back and not being able to move, it's something that I'd imagine a lot of rugby players have, especially in the modern game. There's been a lot of talk in the past about painkiller use in rugby. How careful do you need to be about painkiller use, and how informed do you need to be? Because I'd imagine you wake up the morning after a game and the temptation is there, and the temptation to use it during a game and to get painkilling injections, I'm sure, is huge as well.
3: Yeah, me personally, I don't like them. I don't like the feeling I get from them, you know, so I don't really use a lot. If I have a sore back or a sore something, I'll try a normal way, you know, jump in a hot bath or something like that. So it's probably easier to go that route, but me personally, no.
4: Fair enough. Listen, CJ, you've been great with your time. Really appreciate it. And just another reminder, Hellbent Burgers, they're available in Aldi all around the country over the next little while. So make sure to get your chops stuck into them. CJ Stander, a pleasure. Thanks.
3: Thank you very much, Jeff.
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0: The Off the Ball Rugby Roadshow is coming to your province. 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
3: You're very welcome back to Thursday evening's Off the Ball. We're continuing our football look back and forward as the European competitions come to a close in Germany and in Portugal. Delighted to say we're joined by Republic of Ireland legend John Giles. Good evening to you, John.
4: Good evening, Will.
3: How have you found the last few nights, John? I mean, we've had a fairly relentless run of football between those Europa League quarterfinals on Monday and Tuesday, and then we've had a couple of nights now of Champions League to keep the week going. For a football fan, I'd imagine it's pretty exciting to be watching all these games on neutral venues over the last few nights.
4: Yeah, well, it'd be great if it was back to normal and get the crowds behind it and that, Will, but it's good. I must say, I know a couple of months ago, I didn't think we'd get any matches at all. I didn't think we'd get them done. So it's going well in that respect.
3: We got a few cracking matches to look forward to, but were you watching PSG and Atalanta last night? We were talking to Damien Lillane just a few minutes ago, who was here in studio with us, and I think our feeling was that PSG really got out of jail last night, John.
4: Well, they did. Leaving it till the last 3 minutes to win a match, you're getting out of jail, Will. There's no doubt about that. I thought Atalanta were very, very good, very hard to beat. They were good work ethic. I didn't think PSG were going to do it, to be quite honest. Although Neymar, at times, was absolutely brilliant. He had a great run in the first half, as we all saw, but didn't finish it off like you would expect him to do. But at certain periods in the game, was very good. And of course, Mbappe coming on at half time, I think really changed the game for them, Will.
3: Yeah, I guess
4: he was very good.
3: Having Mbappe back is huge for them, John. I mean, he picked up that knee injury in the French Cup final. There was real doubt about whether he'd even get back for any of this Champions League run. But you saw the impact that he had when he came on last night. That's a huge boost as they get ready for the semi-final next week.
4: Well, it is. If he's fit enough to play, I can never understand a player, Will, that can come on and play the way he played without starting the game. I've never had an injury. I've never known anybody to have an injury that you could come on and play the way he played. It's amazing. Obviously, that's what they think is the best thing to do. But if it gives him another week, and as you say there, Will, he's vital to PSG to get back into win this particular game.
3: What did you make of Neymar? I mean, he had a big role in the two goals that they scored to go through. He fluffed some chances early on in the game, which he probably should have scored. But we got to see a work rate from Neymar that wasn't too different to what we saw when he dug Barcelona out of a hole against PSG 4 years ago. This was more like the Neymar that you spend €200 million for.
4: There was. I mean, to be fair to him, the chances that he missed, he made himself, Will. You know, he made two great runs and dribbled through. I mean, I saw him do things last night, really, that I'd never seen him do before. Because mostly he's playing on the left wing. What I remember of him playing on the left side, which is waiting for the ball to come to him, and he's a little bit restricted. Whereas last night, that's the first time I've seen him in a real free role. And, I mean, his dribbling was absolutely brilliant. His finishing wasn't so good. But he was a very, very valuable player for them last night.
3: Yeah, into the semi-finals for the first time since 1995. It's been a long wait for PSG. They've been knocked out when they played the big teams in recent seasons, so last night's a big lift from them. They'll play the winners of tonight's game between Atletico Madrid and Leipzig. But just thinking about tomorrow, John, you don't get much bigger in the Champions League than 2 5-time winners going up against each other, Bayern Munich against Barcelona.
4: Well, that's the big side of the draw, Will, isn't it?
3: Yeah.
4: You know, you've got to get Manchester City in there as well. It should be a great game. We saw them last week. The teams I've seen so far have impressed me most. The team, man, has been Bayern Munich. Although we had Barcelona last weekend, and you had Messi at his best again. You know, so you can never write anybody off, as particularly somebody like Messi playing for Barcelona. But I think that the team that's impressed me the best so far, or the most so far, has been Bayern Munich. But then again, we've got to bring Manchester City into that particular group. They play the that's assuming that City win. They play the winners in that group, don't they?
3: They do, yeah. If Man City can beat Lyon on Saturday night, they play Bayern Munich or Barcelona. So for Pep Guardiola, that'd be a game against one of his former sides if City were to get through.
4: Yeah, well, City would be fancied anyway, Will, I would imagine. I think they'd be everybody's favourite to get through. I think the performance against Real Madrid was a little bit too hyped up for my liking. I think, you know, the press in England really had him almost winning the trophy. But, I mean, but that will happen because they're the only team from the Premier League that's left in the particular competition. I mean, it was a good performance up against Madrid, very good, but Madrid were awful, I thought. So it'll be very, very interesting to see what side of the draw. That is definitely the hard side of the draw with those three particular teams in it.
3: Yeah, because it seemed to me, John, like Real Madrid turned up in Manchester without any great intensity. I know the two mistakes from Rafa Varane and how well Gabriel Jesus played for Man City are probably the headlines, but just in a general sense, this is a Real Madrid team who'd won a couple of European Cups in the last few years. Compared to where they were in 2018 when they beat Liverpool in Kiev, Real Madrid seemed to have gone back a long way since, John.
4: I'd say it was the worst Real Madrid I've seen in a long, long time, Will. There was no life about them. The Varane, as you said, making mistakes at the back. They didn't look, you know, City totally outplayed them. I mean, City played well and good luck to them. But I was very, very disappointed in Real Madrid. I expected an awful lot more from them. They've gone back a long, long way. Well, there's no doubt about that.
3: Manchester City, still at this point, they're waiting to see what happens with Sergio Aguero's fitness. He's struggling at the moment, but he's got an extra week maybe to come back. It looks like Gabriel Jesus, the Brazilian striker, will probably play up front again for this semi-final. Were you impressed by how he played? Because there was rave reviews about the performance he put in against Real Madrid last weekend.
4: Well, I think he's a top player, and he's only young, and I think he'll get better and better. I can't see Aguero coming back. He's been out for a long, long time. Well, I can't see him coming back. He'll obviously be on the bench, but I can't see him taking over from Jesus. Is that my man's name? The City centre forward. Yeah. I think he's a very, very good player, and I think he'll get better as time goes by. I think his attitude is good. I think he has abilities. I mean, taking the second goal and reading it the way he did last week and making it look easy, knocking it past the goalkeeper. And he scored quite a few goals for them. You know, and he's only a young fella, young player, and he'll get better and better.
3: I'm not sure, John, whether it's going to catch them out against Lyon, who aren't the biggest scorers, and Lyon have played very few games. They lost to PSG in the League Cup final in France, and then they played that one game against Juventus where they squeezed through on away goals as it worked out. I don't think they're going to be a big goal-scoring team, but as this tournament goes on, I would still have lingering concerns, because Man City are favourites with the bookmakers to win the tournament as things stand. I really wonder about their defence if they come up against a top team in the semi-final.
4: Well, they've got to get through this one first, Leon, as we know, Will. You'll always have this doubt about City at the moment. I mean, we know they've signed Ake for next year and maybe another defender, but they don't defend well. But they do attack very well. So it'll be very, very interesting to see on the night whether it's Barcelona or Bayern Munich, what's going to happen with City. I just can't see it in City in a way that some of the papers are talking about them, because of you just mentioned there that their defensive frailties, you just can't depend on them. But on their day, they can be brilliant as well, as we know, Will. I think Bayern, well, Barcelona as well, but I think Bayern, I would think, would be favourites to beat Barcelona. That's my opinion. And I think it would be very, very difficult for City if they meet Bayern Munich in the semi-final.
3: From what you've said there about Bayern Munich, I feel roughly the same about them. I've been really impressed with how they've played. They came back from lockdown in Germany. They cleaned out their games in the Bundesliga, beat their rivals Borussia Dortmund, 8 in a row now in terms of the Bundesliga for them. And then no real problems taking Chelsea out over two legs. 7-1 on aggregate in the end, John. I mean, that shows a kind of a ruthless streak about them too, because when you're 3-0 up from the first leg in London, there was no real need for them to go out and hammer Chelsea a second time round, but almost like a sign of intent that they weren't going to let up against Chelsea last weekend.
4: Yeah, who's the manager there?
3: Hansi Flick has come in, John. They switched manager mid-season. Kovac wasn't having the best of times, and it seems Hansi Flick has just turned things around for them.
4: Well, it looks like it. You know, I haven't seen them play with the intensity that they showed last week for a long time. You know, there was an intensity, as you say, when they were winning and scoring the goals last week. They never let up at all. They kept at it, as all the top sides do. I think there was a spell there now in the last year or so where they looked a little bit complacent to me. They weren't as aggressive as they should be. But in that match last week against Chelsea, they were excellent. And I think I said early on, I think that they're the most I've been most impressed by them than any other team I've seen so far in the competition. So it'll be a great match to watch against Barcelona and Bayern at the weekend. There's no doubt about that. And then with City, that's if City do what we expect them to do, to come on and play either of those. But at the moment, definitely, I would fancy Bayern Munich.
3: Yeah, remarkable turnaround. This is the Bayern Munich team who were put out easily enough by Liverpool the season before in the round of 16, and now here they are looking like a team who could very possibly win the European Cup, having won both of the competitions in Germany, the German Cup and the league this season.
4: Yeah.
3: John, when it comes to Barcelona, I mean, in many ways, like Leo Messi now at this point, he is 33 years of age. He's probably going into the final couple of years of his prime. Remarkable player that he's been. He's had a very kind of frustrated season because the players in front of him haven't really been scoring the goals. But the one thing for Barcelona, as much as I think a lot of people are expecting Bayern Munich to win that game in Lisbon tomorrow evening, we've seen Leo Messi in big occasions in Europe just turn it on and win games almost by himself.
4: Well, you'd never back against Barcelona with Messi in the team, because he's capable of doing whatever needs to be done. Will, you know, I mean, if I was a betting man, I wouldn't be putting a lot of money on Bayern Munich, but I think they have a better all-round team. But if Messi on his day, well, we saw him last week in that particular match. I thought he was brilliant last week. And what is he, 33? But a lot of players are at their best at that age. It depends on the individual, Will. But, I mean, Messi's a type of lad that's obviously kept himself well. And at 33, it could be... I've seen players at their peak at 33. It depends how you keep yourself physically. And obviously, he kept himself physically well by any stretch of the imagination. And I think he still has the appetite to do it. So I think a lot depends on the players around him. I think he can inspire them. But I don't think they're quite the Barcelona they were two years ago. Not because Messi's gone back, but the other players... are not up to the standard that they were at that particular time. So that's why I'd fancy Bayern Munich. But I wouldn't put anything past Messi at any stage, Will. He's a genius.
3: Moving over to the Europa League, where there is still an English team left. It's not going to be an all-English semi-final between Manchester United and Wolves, because Wolves were knocked out by Sevilla. But John, we've got Manchester United in this semi-final against the side from Spain on Sunday. You were watching United against Copenhagen during the week, where they just about got over the line with that 1-0 win with that penalty from Bruno Fernandes. They weren't all that good against the Danish team, though, were they?
4: They were very poor, Will. You know, they got away with it, really. Copenhagen, had it been a little bit better, could have done them on the night. You know, Fernandes scored a penalty, as we know, but I thought United were poor. There's no life about them. Well, you know, you would expect them in a match like this, where they've been looking forward to playing in Europe, could win a European competition. And, you know, there was no urgency about them. There was no real go about them. And... if I got a couple of chances, I think United just about deserved to win it, but just about.
3: Yeah, the Copenhagen goalkeeper, Johansson, had an incredible game, probably the game of his career with the saves he made. He made 11 or 12 saves, with three or four of them being quite good ones during the game. But at the same time, as you mentioned, the guy Flack, who was up front for Copenhagen, the long-haired chap who was playing at the right of the front three, used a couple of tricks and got in behind United a few times. There were certainly plenty of frailties in that United defence during the game.
4: Yeah, you wouldn't expect it. You know, I thought they'd be way up for it in a European competition. They just weren't there, and I couldn't explain why. But I would have expected them to be out, get into it, really be on top form, and they weren't. But they got through. They got through, so they've got a chance to get back a bit of form for the weekend. I wonder if they're where they play. Will, but you want more from them. You need more from them to go on and win this competition than the show the other night.
3: I wonder if the argument is, John, and we maybe saw that with Wolves, who weren't their kind of energetic self in the game against Sevilla, whether these games are just maybe catching up with them slightly, because there was a lot of kind of walking back and not high intensity and no particular pressure being put on the man and the ball in either of those games. Both the English teams, I thought, looked pretty leggy.
4: Well, it could well be. They've played a lot of matches, well, we know that, and it does catch up on you, you know, but... what I saw with Manchester United and Wolves to a certain extent, a lot of players weren't making the effort to get back. You know, you can see a player making the effort back and he's struggling a bit and say, God, he's down. But the way it was sort of easy, Aussie. Wolves didn't show what we're capable of either. But as you said, they've played a lot of matches, and that could well be the reason.
3: Yeah, and I think we saw as well that Rashford at times looked a little bit tired during that game. Martial didn't have the biggest of games. We were kind of praising them last week, John, but I think in the interest of fairness, the front three for United didn't really click in the same way during the week.
4: No, there was no life about them. It could well be, I may be being a bit harsh on them, but they certainly didn't play. But then again, you know, when you see a team trying, you can see he's struggling, but he's trying. I didn't see that with Manchester United, and indeed I didn't see it from Wolves either. So it was the United are through, so they can make up for it. Wolves are out, as we know. So that's the end of them in this particular competition. I thought both sides were, I was just disappointed in the two Premier teams.
3: Yeah, interesting to see if United make changes. I mean, potentially Matic could come in for Fred as he came on. Lindelof could well start ahead of Bailly. Maybe they could make some changes up front. Maybe even Agallo, John, could play up front to give them a focal point, which they didn't have the other night. They could put him up front and maybe rest one of those three young players.
4: Well, it could well be. You know, they have to do something to improve it, and it might be they need the fresh legs to come in and get a bit of life about them that they didn't have the other night. Definitely.
3: You mentioned earlier the amount of games that teams have played, so I did a quick check on how the English teams have been going just in terms of the length of their seasons. And remember, these teams have been playing for 12 months now that we're into August. Chelsea played 55 games this season, John. Man City have played 50. Manchester United's game at the weekend is going to be their 50th when they play Sevilla. And Wolves played 48 games with their Europa League campaign starting back in late July, early August of last year. That's a lot of matches being played. It's resulted in a change ahead of the next season. I know the pandemic plays into this somewhat. FA Cup replays are going to be gone from the very first round. It's going to be knockout all the way through. You're a two-time FA Cup winner between Leeds and Manchester United. What do you reckon, John? I mean, I guess something probably had to give, and even though this is probably going to affect some of the smaller clubs not getting the chance to earn a replay to bring a team around, it was always likely to go this way, wasn't it?
4: Well, I think it's right to do it, but you must remember with this virus situation, the players had a long rest. Well, they weren't playing all the time, don't forget. Now, you know, so they played that amount of matches. I know Wolves played a certain amount over a year, but there was a big break in between. But I think the fact that they are having no replays, and is it the FA Cup or the League Cup and that?
3: Yeah, so the FA Cup, John, is going to have no replays anymore, so it's going to be a straight run to the final, and they made one change to the League Cup. So up until this year, there was semi-finals in the League Cup, first and second legs. They're now going to be one-off affairs. They haven't said whether it's going to be a neutral venue or not, but the two-legged semi-final is gone, so that's another couple of games taken away.
4: Well, I think that's right. I think this has been an exceptional season, as we know. Will, but I think generally speaking, there have been too many matches that have gone into cup matches, that have gone into extra time and replays and all the various things. I think it's right to get a result, whether it be in the FA Cup or the League Cup, because I think there have been far too many matches, and that's the right way to do it. But this particular season has been exceptional in that the players, in many ways, has been a help. Will, because they got a long rest. Now they're late finishing, and they'll have a very short close season. So I think that no matter whether the virus thing was on this year or not, I think they've been playing too many matches in extra time and replays. I think it's good for all the players and the clubs to finish the matches in a one-off situation, to go to extra time or penalties, whatever it might be. I think that's the right thing to do. I think there have been too many matches anyway.
3: Yeah, and I suppose the thing about it as well, John, a lot of these players are going to be playing international football over the next while. Next summer, we're going to have a European Championships, which were pushed back by 12 months. Then we're getting into that cycle for the World Cup in Qatar in 2022. Yeah. There's going to be a lot of football for the very elite players over the next while.
4: Yeah, well, I think it's the right thing to do is to play as few and make it easier in the cup matches, and maybe even in the European competition. We'll have to wait and see what they can do for that, because no matter how fit the players are, no matter who they are, if you're playing too many matches, it's taking too much out of you, and we're going to get a lot of injuries, and that's no good to anybody. And definitely, I haven't had a look at the detail of it, but I'm sure that they will get together and try to cut down as many matches as they possibly can.
3: And I wonder as well, John, whether we might have an appetite next year if this festival of football we have over the next couple of weeks goes quite well, then maybe if they want to cut the Champions League season and the Europa League season down a bit next year, possibly maybe one-off quarterfinals from now on might be the way to go next year.
4: Well, it might well be, especially with the, this was an exceptional season this season, but there's going to be a kick on to the next season where we will have a lot of matches again. And why not do it? You know, we'd have the crowds back, hopefully, at that particular stage. But I think the European Cup matches, again, it goes back to finance, Will. You know, the less matches they play, the less money comes in. So that'll be in their mind in a big way. But I think using common sense to cut down the matches as much as they possibly can, especially for this year and next year, would be the correct thing to do.
3: Well, I'm really looking forward to all the football we're going to have over the next few nights. Atletico against Leipzig getting underway in about 4 minutes' time. John, thanks for your time as always, and we'll speak to you again next Thursday evening.
4: Yeah. Thanks, Will.
3: Okay, well, don't forget to check out the podcast of tomorrow morning's OTB Brief, where you'll find a five-minute roundup of the day's sports news to set you up for the day. There's no doubt to be plenty of reaction to tonight's game between Atletico and Leipzig, and more on the positive COVID-19 test result at Munster Rugby. The OTB Brief is brought to you in association with Now TV. Watch Sky Sports on the Now TV Sky Sports Pass, and watch BT Sport and Premier Sport on the Sports Extra Pass. We will take a very short break for the news at 8.
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1: All right, I'm delighted to be joined on Off the Ball by one of the most recognisable faces and voices in English football. Kelly Cates is with us. How are you keeping, Kelly?
2: Very well, thank you. That's a nice introduction.
1: It must be a bit weird, is it? Being one of the most recognisable faces
2: on British TV. I'm not, because I'm a sort of background facilitator. That's my job.
1: When was the last time you walked into a pub and people didn't turn around and go, is that what I think it is?
2: No, I don't. But the thing is, I don't get that, because I think if people see me at football matches, then I make sense to them because I'm in that sort of environment. And then when I'm at football matches, I'm always with more interesting people. So I don't really get that, because when I'm out and about, people don't make the connection. So it's all good.
1: So you're not like, I think it was Gary Barlow who said he could go to the supermarket for the first time ever during COVID because you can wear masks so nobody recognizes them.
2: Yeah, I've not reached Gary Barlow levels.
1: I've done that terrible thing. I've done a lot of Googling of Kelly Cates. One of the main things I've learned, Kelly, you've never owned a football jersey. That's what Google tells me.
2: I've never bought one, but I did get given one when Scotland played England in 1999, I think it would be. I had a Scotland shirt then. And it was I don't know if you remember, in the old days of Sky Sports News, they used to have a camera that went all the way from the back of the studio right over to the front, and you'd see the back of the presenter's sort of desk.
1: Okay.
2: You see the back of their heads. So I wore it for the very first shot at 7 o'clock in the morning. But I think at that stage it was an Adidas shirt and the show was sponsored by Nike.
1: Oh.
2: So we had like frantic phone calls going, tell her to get it off, take it off. So yeah, I have one and I've still got it, but, yeah, I've never bought one.
1: Because the assumption would be when you're a kid and you're around Liverpool and, you know, you see John Barnes or Ian Rush that you're going up saying, any chance of a jersey? Or was that not the done thing for the manager's daughter?
2: No, well, at that stage, when I was at the age of being the manager's daughter, I was not encouraged to kind of hang around the footballers. In fact, quite the opposite. It was, you come into the office after, and even, I mean, I would have been young. I was like, 13, 14, and then a little bit older. But it was, no, you come into the office, you come and stand with us and stay clear of everybody. But yeah. So, it wasn't really a mingling opportunity.
1: Right. You obviously grew up, with your father always being famous. So you were used to being around football, but would you have been as a young child starstruck by being in and around Liverpool dressing rooms, Blackburn dressing rooms, or was it just normal life?
2: It's different because my first experience of footballers were as my mum and dad's friends. And it was as much I would see the wives and kids as I would the footballers. So when it's your dad's workmates, they're not really that interesting. So that's kind of how I first saw footballers. And then footballers weren't what they are now. They weren't celebrities in the same way. They were footballers that was what they did. So there wasn't that same kind of glamour around them, I suppose. I mean, they'd probably be horrified to think they weren't glamorous, but yeah. I remember going to something once. It was like a charity match and George Best was there and kind of being a bit like, oh my God, that's George Best. Cause he was legendary.
1: George Best.
2: Yeah, exactly. And then there's nobody really that I thought, and I did a little sort of couple of minute interview with David Beckham once and I was a bit like, oh, it's David Beckham. But like, I just don't think about footballers in that way.
1: Yeah, it's probably a good thing in the job you're in as well. You don't want to be like Neville and Carragher having an ego.
2: If they came over
1: every day. Oh my God, I can't believe I'm working with you guys again.
2: Yeah, oh, they'd love it.
1: So what age are you then when you realize your dad is a little bit different to all the other dads?
2: Quite young. Because we were always kind of aware of it, but where we grew up, it wasn't a big deal because we were there all the time. And so people were just like sick of the sight of him. But I remember going to, a Rod Stewart concert when I was a kid and I think I was about nine and it was at Ibrox and we went there. And as we were walking around the inside of on the inside track bit to get round to our seats, people were stopping and asking my dad for it was autographs. It wasn't pictures then. It was like for autographs. And my mum's like that, oh, for Christ's sake, come on. And she was just like dragging me, just bloody leave him, leave him to it. He'll catch up with us.
1: So yeah,
2: that was the first time it ever really, not affected my life, but that I ever really noticed it.
1: Yeah, it must be something now, and because the love is still there around Liverpool in particular and around Celtic as well, that now you can look at and go, wow, like this is, not everybody has this, that the warmth of an entire people towards one person that your dad brings out of generations of Liverpool supporters. It's a weird thing in lots of ways, but like it's such a special thing for him and I guess your family to have.
2: Yeah, and what's really lovely about it is we've had different generations of it. So he was there as player and manager, and then that was sort of, that was so much part of everyday life that you didn't really notice it then, because that was just how it was and how it had always been. But then particularly at Liverpool, when he went back the second time, there was just such a lovely warmth around it. And it was my mum said, you know, they'd go out for dinner and people who they'd known for years would suddenly come over and go, would you mind if we had a picture, or would you mind? And she's like, he's the same person he was last week. He's no more interesting than he was last week. And then, but the culture around football had changed. And then when he got the stand named after him and we went to the game and we went to the ground, and that was all really lovely. So you see, you get a different perspective on it from that way, that because when he was playing and then managing there, it was all just normal life. But to go back again has been really lovely. You see it differently.
1: Football has transformed even a field since Kenny left Liverpool the second time, and even the toxic side of it. And when he went back as manager the second time, I guess you were at a stage you were working around football, but also Twitter was around, you were online, you would see the comments if a result didn't go well. It was very different, I'd imagine, to when he was in charge first time around, where someone might say something on the street, but you wouldn't be reading it on your phone for 4 or 5 hours a day. How did you find it being a bit older and him going back as Liverpool manager and probably you being far more aware of any criticism you would get than he was?
2: Yeah, and I was not comfortable at all with him going back, because you know what's coming, because it doesn't matter. Like, it's one of those things where mostly, you look at Liverpool now, you look at what's happening with Jurgen Klopp, and there's still people online moaning. And you just think, right, well, you can't get away from it. So I just didn't look at it. I didn't look at the social media stuff. I just didn't pay any attention to it, because you just can't engage with it, because you're not engaging with rational people a lot of the time, you know. And it's not, I don't mean people who would go online and moan about a bad performance or a bad result. I mean, just some people are just, they're just fixated. There's a real kind of, I don't know, they just get stuck in this sort of negative spiral. And you see it with everything. It's the kind of, it's the sort of Messi and Ronaldo-fication of football, where everything has to be polar opposites. Everything has to be extreme. Somebody has to be the best. You can't just have a favorite. You've got to have the best. And it's all just a bit aggressive and pointless, I think.
1: And so much of it has become like that, and a lot of media coverage has become like that. When you're now presenting on Sky, is that to the forefront of your mind when you're presenting the coverage of not getting balance, because maybe balance isn't always perfect either, but bringing an extra layer of depth to it, that it's not just, well, Cristiano Ronaldo's this or Cristiano Ronaldo's that. There's a level of analysis that I think Sky do so brilliantly with Neville and Carragher in particular. Is it something you have to spend a lot of time thinking about, that actually we don't want to be totally divisive here?
2: Yeah, I think particularly if it's one of those stories that everybody's had their say on, whatever it might be, you're kind of always looking for another way to come at it. Well, because I think say Brighton last season, the big story with Brighton was they have this huge XG and hardly any goals. Brighton can't score goals. That was the story. And it just felt, particularly because there were so many games that were live last season, and I seem to do a lot of Brighton ones, and we'd always talk about Yves Bissouma, and it would always be Brighton can't score goals and here's Yves Bissouma. And in some ways, that is the biggest story. That was the main talking point. But you're always trying to find slightly different ways to go at them. So, you know, you get people in with knowledge of Brighton, say, well, what are the options? Who can they use? How can they turn this around? Or, you know, is this just something that's going to naturally come to an end because, you know, the stats can't keep going on like this forever, whatever it might be. So you're constantly just trying to get a slightly fresher angle on what might be a story that's really done the rounds.
1: What's the process behind that? Obviously, I'd be nerdish about this and wanting to know, wanting to learn, but how much influence do you have on the talking points? How much influence do the pundits have, the producers behind the scenes? I assume it's a collaborative project, but would you go in quite often, quite passionate about things that you feel need to be discussed?
2: I think often the main stories are the obvious ones. And certainly, you know, I do a lot of the Fridays and Saturdays. So the Fridays are a bit more broad in terms of their scope. It's more of a magazine type build up. So there really isn't time for that sort of depth of analysis on a Friday. Saturdays, we've got half an hour and we're sort of straight into it. But often it's driven by the pundits. So, you know, it's because there's no point in me saying, unless the producer or I sort of think this is something we really want to get to the bottom of. But if you've got a pundit who goes, oh, I don't really think there's anything in that, there's not much point in asking them it on air because you're not going to get an interesting answer. And the whole point of it is to get interesting answers from them. So It might be that we have somebody in who has a special connection to Watford, for example, and they come in and say, no, you know, the ever-changing style of football at Watford. Well, what they're going to do now, because I know the manager, is X, Y, and Z, and this is how they're going to use the players, and these are the ones that are going to benefit. So a lot of it's driven by them because the whole point of it is to get their expertise. That's kind of the starting point for everything.
1: Yeah. One of the highlights already of this season, I think, was the first night of the season, and where Friday night football works so well, where you get the sense that everybody at Brentford might have had a drink or two before the game had started, and then they get this sensational result against Arsenal. And I guess that's why you're so good at your job, in that you just let it flow, that actually you just stand back and say, this is a bit crazy. This is not in the script. The manager's coming over. There's people in the stands. Carragher and Neville in the stands. And you just got to run with it, enjoy it.
2: But it's exactly like you said, the story there. I mean, we did reflect on Arsenal's performance and Arsenal's defending in particular, and that, but it wasn't the story. You know, the story was football's back. We've got fans in. We've got a promoted side beating Arsenal. It was, and what was nice about that is it had all been set up from the beginning, because the Brentford fans were really confident, because in a way they had the best possible start, because you have a team with as big a name as Arsenal, but who were as beatable as Arsenal. So you kind of get the best of both worlds there. And it was just so lovely. I mean, there was a part of me walking into the ground that was, as it started to get full, that was getting quite anxious about seeing everybody really close together. And then they start singing Hey Jude. And it was just really lovely after, you know, that whole season where we barely saw a supporter inside the ground, and it felt so sterile, and we got used to it because you do. And then it came back in the best way. And you just think this is the whole point of it. You know, as much as we want to sit and get all the analysis right, and we try to do that and try to get the stories right, sometimes it's just about the emotion of it. And you can't ever forget that, I think.
1: Mm. Did you always want to work in football?
2: Nope. No. Not until about a couple of months before I left uni. I was doing a maths degree, and I was sort of thinking about jobs in that area, not with much enthusiasm. And Sky Sports News was starting up. So I was like, well, I could go and speak to them and see how it is. And at that stage, they just screen tested everybody. And at the time, I thought, oh God, they've seen something in me. You know, they want to put me on screen. But really what they were doing was using my dad's name to publicize this brand new channel. But, you know, at 22, I was starry eyed and thought this was my moment. So I just, but where I was really lucky with that was that, well, lucky again with that was that Sky Sports News wasn't available for anybody to watch. It literally went out around the building for the first few months. And so we just got thousands and thousands of hours under our belts of live TV, and live TV working with a load of kids basically in their early 20s who were practicing, who were getting all their practical experience together. And so we'd all make mistakes. And so you learned to cover up or move on or gloss over things. And it was just, looking back on it, it was such a brilliant learning experience. And it was just, It's just really, really good fun.
1: So were you able to move on quite quickly then from maybe the family name has got me in here to actually I belong here for myself?
2: Yeah, I'm not sure. I don't know. I don't think you can ever kind of leave it behind completely because it's a fact. You know, it's how it worked. But then all you can do with the opportunity is sort of take it and work hard with it. And yeah. Then I think by the time I left Sky Sports, because I was there for nearly 9 years. So by the time I left, I was sort of relatively confident that I could do the job 9 years in.
1: Yeah, just up to 9 years. Like the hard work is the key, I guess, because you can't fake that side of it. And we had Gary Neville on the show a couple of years ago, and he was talking about becoming a pundit. And yeah. I think he was at Roy Keane, and Keane was sort of saying at that stage he wasn't fully committed. He wasn't fully committed at that stage. And Roy obviously changed his mind. I think about 2 weeks later, he signed his contract with Sky, where he decided to go full time. But Gary Neville was making the point: you can't turn up for Liverpool, Manchester United, and 3 months later do Manchester United, Manchester City. Like, this is every week. You've got to be absolutely committed. And by the sounds of it, that's what you were. That even though you had the name, you weren't really looking to take any shortcuts here. You knew that this is weekends, unsociable hours, all of that, and you just got on with the gig.
2: Oh yeah, but then my whole life had been weekends and unsociable hours, because that was my dad's job. So I was used to, you know, him maybe not being there for a lot of Christmas Day or things like that. So when I had to work Christmas, it was like, oh, it's not ideal. But you know, there's people, because I was younger at the time as well, there were people with kids. So I was like, well, it's more important that they have Christmas with their families, and that you know, this is what you do when you're young and you're starting out, or like 4 a.m. starts or whatever they were, and that kind of thing. You do it. You put the hours in. And the thing with football is that the best hours are not the most sociable hours. The most interesting times to work are antisocial hours. It's weekends and Christmas and night times and early mornings, whenever it is. But they're the best times to work. So you get it back.
1: Yeah. Like from the outside, obviously, your childhood sounds like the greatest childhood of all time. You're growing up in Kenny Dalglish's house. But as you say, he is in a job, firstly as a player, then as a player manager, and as a manager at one of the biggest clubs in world football. And he's not always there. That was just something, I guess, you're always used to, that actually he's got two priorities here.
2: Yeah, somebody was asking me about this the other day, and I was like, I don't remember him being away a lot, but he clearly was away a lot. But then I don't really remember him being there either. It was just kind of like background noise. I don't know. I suppose it would take years of therapy to kind of try and unpick it. But I think it was just, it was accepted. I think kids are so adaptable that you give them a set of circumstances and you go, here's your life. Mum was at home all the time. Dad was away and home and away and home. But then in other ways, you know, he'd finish training in the early afternoon and come home. So he'd be there when we got back from school in the week. So, you know, he wasn't working Monday to Friday long hours, but he was working weekends and holidays. So yeah, it was just a sort of fact of life, I suppose.
1: Yeah. I'd say pre Hillsborough and everything that followed, was he affected by the results? Would everyone in the house know on a Saturday? Now, in fairness, results were generally pretty good.
2: But he would more be, and certainly as a manager, he was more affected by performances than results. So they could win, and you'd be coming home in the car, and you'd be in a foul mood, and all the way home, you'd be like that. Oh, God. And it's like, Crystal, this is what he's like when they've won. And we'd all be sitting moaning in the back seat. And, it was performances, because I think that's the thing he could control. Results you can't really control, but the performances you can. So that's what would wind him up if it was a bad performance.
1: You did a brilliant documentary for the BBC on Hillsborough, where I think you spoke a little bit about your own experience, but mostly with the families and with your dad. And for anyone who hasn't heard it, I think you can get it on the BBC app. But, you know, it finishes, I think you say, thanks, Dad. And it's in that manner of, you know, he's opened up maybe in a way he hadn't previously. That, because you were at Hillsborough with your brother as well. Like, that day, is that the day in your life that stands out above all others, that changed everything for your family?
2: I mean, yeah, you could definitely You could definitely say that. I'm not sure if it stands out or if it stands, it sort of stands alone. I think it's kind of, I think it changed everything for a lot of people, I think. And, you know, I always worry talking about it that, you know, because my experience of it was nothing compared to the experience of people who lost family members, of people who were there, of people who still live with the effects of it, and people who've died as a result of Hillsborough later in their lives. And you know, it turned people's lives completely upside down, and people are still fighting for that now. Now it was 1989, and they're still fighting, and I find that extraordinary. And it still makes me really, really angry that nobody properly has been held to account for it. I think there is the issue of somebody being made to take responsibility for Hillsborough itself, but I think it also has huge repercussions for crowd safety in any situation. If there are no repercussions, if nobody is held accountable for this, then it feels more likely that it will happen again, even though there have been safety improvements in the grounds as a result of Hillsborough.
1: It does feel as though over the last 2 years that every time there's been a step forward, and there've been some big steps forward towards justice, it's just taken away again. And for the families, every time I'd imagine it's brought up, they're reminded, and the stress and the strain of that, like, it is just this huge burden on the city that anytime you go to Liverpool, you go around Anfield, you can almost still feel it. Your dad was on the show with us last year, and you know, he gave a similar answer, and I think it's always been his way of, yes, I suffered, but again, compared to the families of the 97 victims, we haven't really. But even still, for you, if you're, what are you, your teenage years, these are pretty formative years. There's firstly the impact of you're at the ground, but also you're having to watch as your dad, and I guess your mom as well, are going through this just most terrible of experience that nothing can prepare you for, that nobody can take you aside and say, here's how you deal with something like this. That's a lot to go through as a teenager.
2: Yeah, and it was everywhere. You know, it wasn't, I know you're saying that if you go to Liverpool now, or you're around Anfield now, there is always a presence. And at the time, you know, it was assemblies in school about it. Then it was in the papers. It was on the news. Mum and dad were at funerals pretty much every day. I think they went to over half of the funerals, which would have been, it would have been 95 at the time, I think. So they were that was them for a couple of weeks. They were, if they weren't at the funerals, then they were in Anfield and talking to families, talking to people who just wanted to come to the ground. So it was all consuming, not just that day, but all around that time. But that's not to say that was a bad thing. I think sometimes when, you're part of something, even if it's at a slight distance, if you're part of something that feels that huge, there's something quite comforting in being around other people to whom it is maybe even more important. Mm. And that was helpful, I think, for mum and dad, I think, to be in and around the ground like that. Paul and I went in one day. We weren't there. We were 12 and 13. And we went in, and Paul tied a teddy bear on the goal at the Kop end, and we walked along the Kop and we saw all the tributes. So, but the atmosphere, it was incredibly moving, and also it felt right. I think it felt like the right thing to do.
1: Your dad is a reluctant hero at the best of times, I think, but when he talks about Hillsborough, say, he sort of moves it to one side. But like, of all the things he has achieved, I'd imagine as a family, the pride with how he handled that, and how you as a family handled that, because I'm sure your mom was a huge part of that as well in supporting you as kids and supporting him as a husband, that you got through that as a family, and also the leadership that the entire family showed throughout the years.
2: Yeah, I think

0: I think that, you know, we didn't talk about it a lot at the time, but I think from what we've talked about since and from what Dad has said since, I think there was, I think that because he understood it, because he understood the club, because he understood the fans, because he understood the families, that I think he was able to say and do the right things that were what people needed at the time, because he knew them. They were, you know, there was a connection there, and that's why they knew what to do, I think.
1: Yeah. I can't imagine in terms of his footballing career there's any regrets. It's interesting listening to Alex Ferguson since his retirement, and I'll say he wishes he'd retired earlier, but probably it funnily came around to what he had missed because of his utter commitment to Manchester United. Did you get the sense ever from your dad that there was a bit of, geez, I did miss all those Christmas days. I did miss all those Christmas days.
0: No, not that. But, oh my God, like with his grandchildren, it's as though they're miracles, because he never saw his own kids reach a lot of the milestones. So he's suddenly just like, oh my God, that's really early for them to be talking, isn't it? That's like, oh my, can you believe they're doing that already? Look at the way he kicks that ball. I mean, he's only small, and you're like, you know, we did all that. We all learned to do all that. It's like, but also that wasn't even just that he wasn't there. That was because he was at like a dad in the late 70s, yeah, early 80s. It was like, that wasn't his remit.
1: Yeah, that's fair enough. Were you, when he went back, which we touched on already, but were you concerned in any way when he went back to Liverpool?
0: Yeah, because I think when somebody's seen in the way that he was seen at Liverpool before he went back, it feels like there's only one way it can go. But I think he felt like he could help. And I think what he did, although, you know, he'll say it himself about like the league position, but just getting to Wembley and winning a trophy, I mean, as hard fought as it was against Cardiff, but he got to go and do that. My daughter was three, and she got to go to Wembley and see her grandpa win a trophy. And, yeah, you know, I've got a great picture of it with the medal. She's kind of playing with his medal around his neck. And it was just, you know, so that I think, and that's not just our family. There were kids who hadn't been to Wembley in years who were there. So I think he feels, even though that probably wouldn't rank outside as one of his biggest achievements, I think it felt like a sea change. I think the club needed that at the time. It needed to be kind of, I don't know, brought back to what it was. And then I think that kind of, that helped to turn the tide a little bit and for what came next.
1: The emotional, and listen, maybe you've been at Brentford, which is a brand new stadium, and you can see what football could do to people. I was going to say, do you get a sense that the emotional side of the game is almost more important to Liverpool than it is? And Liverpool supporters in the majority? Or is that just bias?
0: I'm not sure about the supporters, because I think all supporters have that. I think that very, very, very broadly speaking, I think Liverpool's a very sentimental city. I think the sort of Irish influence in Liverpool is really clear. I think you see it as Celtic as well. Mm. That it is about the songs and the history. I mean, look, I know I'm talking about lots of clubs, and people get really annoyed because they're like, Christ, they're talking about it like it's special or it's different. But there, Celtic has it, and there are a couple of other clubs as well. But there is something about that kind of unashamed emotion and that unashamed sentiment that I think is unusual, definitely. I don't think it's unique to Liverpool. Like I said, I think Celtic has it as well, but it's unusual, definitely.
1: So these talented grandkids, are they going to play for Scotland or England?
0: Well, if it's mine won't represent anyone in sport. they're lovely kids, but I don't think that's where their future lies. I would push mine into Scotland, but look, they'll play for whoever picks them, wouldn't they?
1: Yeah. You know how these things work. We got to get the views on this. So Kelly, rank us 1 to 4, Roy Keane, Micah Richards, Gary Neville, Jamie Carragher, in terms of your favourite pundits.
0: No, I can't. And the reason I can't is because I think that they would care, and they don't care because it's what I think of them. They care because

0: they never lose that competition. They never lose that competitive spirit. And genuinely, whatever it is, they all want to come out on top of each other in. So, so I can't. I just can't. I think I'd have to maybe go, through in terms of who I thought it would matter most to. And I mean, again, that's,
1: who would it matter most to?
0: Well, that's what I don't know. It'd matter most to them in different, Roy, because he just wants to win. Gary, because he likes to think he's the best. Kara would pretend not to care, but maybe would. And Mike is quite sensitive. So I think, yeah, it would hurt Micah's feelings if he wasn't, if he wasn't at the top. So yeah, that's why I couldn't rank them.
1: I'd imagine, and you definitely get the sense, are loving the Roy Micah bromance as much as the Jamie Gary bromance.
0: It's just, there's such a lovely balance to it. I think when it works really, really well, they bring out the best in each other. So there's a, Micah gives a real warmth to Roy. And I think Roy gives Micah a little bit of steel in the argument. And I think that's a really lovely thing to have when you have them kind of balancing each other out, because it each one makes the other one better, I think. But the bromance, my God, who'd have picked Micah and Roy? Wow.
1: Who was that producer? Who was that guy? Deserves a raise.
0: I know. Although, to be honest, I think that almost could be just Micah going in one day and going, "Nah, I'm not having this. Come on, Roy, come on." Because Roy, like, you've worked with him, like, Roy on air is not the same as Roy off air.
1: No.
0: You know? Well, no, I suppose actually when he did your show, he actually was.
1: Well, that was a couple of moments. Yeah, off air, he couldn't have been nicer.
0: yeah. But yeah, it's a very different, you know, and so sometimes you kind of, I know writer Ian Wright says that sometimes, that he comes on air giggling when he's working with him because he's funny off air. And then he sees the countdown clock going and he goes, puts a serious face on. So he kind of, so he's usually chuckling at Roy as well.
1: What's next then, Kelly? What's the ambition?
0: Oh, I don't know.
1: It's a dangerous thing in media, isn't it? Talking about your ambitions.
0: I'm quite happy with what I'm doing at the moment. You know, sort of Premier League football, bit of radio, which lets me cover the EFL and the Champions League. And, you know, then I can wander off and do World Cups and Euros and things. So I'm nervous to wish for any more because I quite like things as they are.
1: Well, that's a good place to be in life, isn't it?
0: Yeah, I think so.
1: Look, it's been a real pleasure to talk to you. We loved watching you and listening as well. And I hope to continue to do so for many years to come. Thanks many, Kelly. Nathan.
0: Thanks so much, Nathan. I'd like to retire at some stage though. I'm getting on now.
1: Not just yet.
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0: the ball.
1: And you're very welcome back. Over the next few weeks, we're going to be talking to some football superstars as part of our Cadbury FC series of shows. Last month, we brought you Shay Given and Paddy Bonner. This week, we've been speaking with Ian Wright and Saul Campbell. Full conversation is available now on the OTB Sports app. Really good stuff from both men talking about the Invincibles, Arsene Wenger, Dennis Bergkamp's genius, and the discrimination that black managers face. Arsenal's rivalry with Manchester United also came up. Here's Ian Wright on his unlikely friendship with his now fellow TV pundit, Roy Keane.
2: Well, the thing is, it's not even a case of you're playing off each other. Roy says what he says, and then you either disagree with it or you agree with it. But if you disagree, and then you know that you're going into an area where you don't know what's coming next. And what I love about it is that I'm never far away from bursting out and laughing, because, and he's not neither. You know, of course he's a serious guy, and he always says to me before we go on, right, don't give me none of that banter bollocks, man. I'm here to talk serious football. And so, you know what I mean? I'm already getting ready to laugh and smile with him. But like, he never says anything on there for effect. He never says anything when he's talking about football for effect. When he says something, I remember a little while back, he said something about David De Gea and Harry Maguire. He meant that. So I think the people get confused with, oh, him saying something like that, and, oh, he meant that. So when you know Roy Keane, you take that for what it is, because he probably would be swinging. He'd probably be swinging. But for me and Roy now, honestly, it's just like, when they say, it's you and Roy Keane, instantly excited, because we have a great day, and then we go on the box, and he'll be talking normally, but he literally goes, he literally turns into another person. As soon as the music for the intro is finished, and it's not like he's switching something, it's just, that's what he is. I'm here to speak about football, and I'm serious. I'm here to talk serious stuff, and I will tell you exactly what I'm telling you, and I mean exactly what I'm telling you. I don't have as much fun on the television. Like, obviously, Shearer and Lineker, magnificent. But when I'm on with Roy, I can feel my there's butterflies in my stomach, because you don't know what's coming.
3: He's made no secret, Ian, that he'd love to get back into management. Like, when you talk about that David De Gea moment and Harry Maguire moment, and like, it sets the internet alight and it gets people talking for days, and whether it's an acceptable way to speak about modern day footballers, do you think ultimately it's harming his chances of getting back into the game?
2: You have to say that there'll be people who'll be worried about that kind of comment. But if you take the comment for what it was, he said if he was there, if he was one of their teammates, if he was with them, he'd be swinging. He's not one of their teammates. He's not saying that if I was a manager and I went in there, I'd be swinging. So for people to be saying, oh, I'm going to stay away from Roy Keane because what, he's going to hit players, it's rubbish. He was talking about them as his teammates when he was playing. I remember talking about Roy Keane and the way Roy Keane captained the great Man United sides. That's what he'd probably have to go in there and do to get those guys to focus on what they're doing. So for people to look at Roy Keane and say they're not going to take him because of what he might say as a pundit is ludicrous. It's ridiculous. You know, he's got a lot to offer. You only need to sit down and speak to him. He'll tell you about a left back in the second division and how good he is, what his strengths are, what his weaknesses are. You know, it's just that we're in a time now where people are just like, you know, they'd rather regurgitate the same managers and say, let me go and get him and see. You know, he's looking for a chance back in. Let me put him back in. If I was the owner of a club, I'd have Roy Keane in it. Absolutely, I'd have Roy Keane in it all day long. Because I know that the players are going to respond to him. And you give him the right pieces with all the data that you can get now. And, of course, it would still probably anger him. Somebody coming from outside, like from the fitness team, telling him who he can pick and who he can't pick. But those are the things that I know that he'll get used to. How are you not going to have a player like that, a manager like that, who's had the career he's had, and not try and tap into that to help your team? They're missing a trick. All of them who's not taking them, missing a trick.
3: Yeah, it'll be interesting when he eventually does end up getting another job. This is the second of the year's OTB Sports Remote Roadshows in partnership with Cadbury FC. If you missed the first one with Shay Given and Paddy Bonner, you can get that on all our social channels now. And make sure you check out cadburyfc.com for updates on promotions and giveaways. Across the last few days, we have been asking our listeners and our viewers to send in your questions for Ian and Saul. We put some of these to the lads over the next few minutes. Everybody who entered and got a question asked, you've won yourself a Cadbury hamper. So well done to you. Well done. Though, I won't lie, it's not been without controversy. They were sent into the office last week and somebody ate one of them. So we're down one. I'm not even lying about this. So we got to go back and we will get you all a hamper. While we're talking about management, Gar Toohey asks, Ian, why haven't you ever got into coaching and management?
2: You know, the thing is that when I was finishing, Gareth, and I'm going to speak directly to him now, is I had a management team that were pushing me more towards light entertainment. And the thing is, I will always, and I cannot blame anybody but myself. I should have been stronger. I had the time to say, listen, I'll do this for 2 years. Let me do the badges and then I'll do it. But I had the kind of management that I had ITV, BBC, all of them wanted me to do these chat show things, what I was doing. And I got caught up in the hedonistic vibe of the whole thing, the entertainment world. And what I was going to be, what, the next bloody Michael Parkinson or whatever it is. And I regret that. And a lot of people who are managers, people say, geez, when he's in the dressing room, I've never seen him as a manager. And it's something that I'm going to have to take with me. And it's only the only regret I have in football is that I didn't do the badges to give myself the opportunity to be a manager. And if you fail, you fail. But I didn't do that. And so it's a regret I have because I'm not afraid of that. I'm not afraid of doing it. But like it was too late for me to take the badges, to take the time to do it now. So it's something that I'm going to have to take to the grave, Gareth, that I didn't have the opportunity to manage a football team and win football matches. Because when you see a manager come through, win matches, like I see Eddie Howe come through, you're looking at Chris Wilder now, Sean Dyche, you see how they're doing their stuff and they get themselves the right people around them. And you feel, I think I could do that. I think I could definitely delegate, Nathan. So I feel like I've missed the trick for myself, but it's something that I'm going to have to live with.
3: Just to finish up then, from Gordon Williams, how do you see Arsenal doing in the Premier League? We might turn on to what is going on in football at the moment. Ian, how do you see Arsenal getting on this season?
2: I'm very excited about the way Arsenal are playing. I think you can only look at the last three games and the opponents they've played. Of course, Fulham was a kind of opponent that you'd expect Arsenal to dispatch like they did, but there's a lot of positives in the way that they've played when they played against Liverpool, Manchester City, the fact that they understand what the manager wants, what the coach wants, and the way they're playing. There's a confidence. And then obviously with Aubameyang, in respect of a finisher, there's now a lot of optimism around the club. And I think that comes from the manager, the belief in the players, the culture change in the dressing room, the intensity, what he's instilled in there, and the fact that they are being coached magnificently right now. I've already gone on record as saying that the way Arsenal played against the top teams in recent years, you know, they didn't do very well because I didn't think they had a plan. They lacked intensity and they lacked organisation under Arsene Wenger's last couple of years. Same with Unai Emery. There did seem to be a bit of a communication problem. They weren't playing the brand of football that he said that he was going to bring, but now under Mikel Arteta they are, and they can catch those top teams on the break if they're going to try and retain possession and try and beat Arsenal through a passing system. Arsenal will then hit them on the break and beat them, and then they'll beat the teams like Fulham. So I'm probably going to go with Arsenal to finish in the top four, Nathan, simply because I feel that that's the goal of the manager and the players. That's what they're going to go for. Hopefully that can happen.
3: If they do go on to be successful, Ian, over the next couple of years, have you played a big role in that? Because it does seem as though you've become some sort of a advisor for Pierre-Emerick Aubameyang. I don't know if you're officially his agent at this stage, but it does seem as though you played a key role in getting him to commit his future to the club.
2: No, I didn't know. They done what they were doing, you know what I mean? Being in contact with him, because I've been in contact with him from literally the first minutes he's walked through the club, we've always had a kind of... There's always been a channel open for communication. But obviously in that time, you know what I mean, it was too sensitive. You know what I mean? He wasn't saying like, Ian, I'm going to do this, I'm not going to do this, I'm not going to do that. The fact is that I was an ear for him, a friend for him. He knows how much I love the club. He knows how much I love him. And whatever decision he would have come to, we'd have had to accept it. It's not like I speak to the dad through interpreter and all that sort of stuff. And we were all very hopeful that things were going to happen. And that's what happened. But no, I'm not any closer in respect of getting it to sign it or do anything. I'm just like a normal Arsenal fan who was desperate for him to sign, because I know that everything I just said about Arsenal and their success is going to rely on that man. He's probably going to be the focal point of that. So I'm just making sure that, in like everybody else, I was answering stuff on Twitter and on Instagram to get him to know that I'm amongst the fans who want him to stay. That's how it went, Nathan. Simple as that.
3: And maybe some similarities between his story and yours. Came to Arsenal at quite a late age, in his 20s, when things weren't going particularly well, but suddenly in the latter years actually gets the success. And even if you are just coming in your latter years, you can be a real hero at that club. You can you can get your statue, you can get your picture up there at the side of the Emirates. That's what's on offer for him.
2: And you know, the thing about it is that, you know, when he was in at Dortmund, he was linked with everybody, and I don't know where it came from about his personality and what he's about, because he's got beautiful cars, he's got very, you know, he's got unbelievable clothes full of colours. You can look at Aubameyang and he'll probably have every colour of clothing, every colour on his clothing on at one stage. But like, for people to get that confused with him as a person, party guy, it couldn't be further from the truth. He's a family man who is totally dedicated to playing football. And when you watch how he plays, when you watch how, even if one of his teammates don't pass to him when he's in a better position, he never complains. He's always smiling. And I'm quite pleased that they didn't take the chance on him and he did come to Arsenal, because everybody around the club and everybody who meets him, you can see that this guy is the genuine article. He's the nicest man you will ever meet as a footballer, that is at the peak of his powers. He's my friend. And I'm really pleased and privileged to be able to call him that. And I'm very proud of him and the way he's carried himself. He's got an unbelievable team around him, and I'm just delighted he's at our club. I can't express that anymore.
3: Yeah, it's pretty high praise for Pierre-Emerick Aubameyang. Sol, he will be key if Arsenal are to achieve something this season. Ian touched on it there. The big difference, it seems already, even though Mikel Arteta's there less than a year, like, they look like a team who are coached very, very well when you see the quality of goals they've scored over the last few matches.
0: I think, obviously, with Arteta coming in, he's learned a hell of a lot from Pep, for sure. He's taken that, how he's, for sure, he has his own kind of style, but, you know, systems and taking the best bits from Pep, for sure, he must have taken that. And he's incorporating in his own style. He knows the club. He knows how desperate the club is to get back to the top. And he feels that as well. He feels, you know, when you have a manager like that who understands the club, understands the fans, understands the importance of getting back there and how to get back there and the sacrifices to get back there and what gets you there as well and what not gets you there. So obviously, you know, he had to make some tough decisions to kind of move certain players, you know, back, you know, either bench or in the stands or stay at home. And he's managed to do that. You know, there's some players I'm not going to mention have got out of line and they've kind of disappeared. They're young as well, but they've just overstepped the mark. I think that sets the tone. Before, you know, maybe years before that, maybe, you know, a little bit under, you know, the Wenger area, that would have got away. They would have got away with that. Some of the young players would have got away. It's not happening now. They're all being put into line, or you're not marginalised, but you've moved and you've got to wake up. If you don't wake up, you can stay and then eventually you can move on. And for me, that just breeds the right mentality. The young players see that, oh, I can't get away with this. I want a career. The manager or the system is not going to allow me to muck around. That's what you want at a club now, where people don't muck around. There's a time to muck around. There's a time to, you know, to knuckle down and make sure your life is right on and off the field. And that's what, you know, Mikel has got now. He's got players who want to play for the club, want to make a career. Don't want to muck around. Don't want to just pick up a paycheck. You know, want to do something. Want to create something. Want to be someone whilst they're playing the wonderful game of football.
3: Mm. If the aim is top four, then looking at the title, Liverpool going for back to back, Ian, would you have been able to get at Virgil van Dijk? Would you have been able to rattle him?
2: I wouldn't want to play against Virgil. I think he's, for me right now, him and Sergio Ramos, and I know Sergio is getting to that stage of his career, but easily the best two in the world. People are going crazy about he made a mistake the other day, and when they won the league, when they literally won the league, and, you know, Liverpool were in that state of, like, that where Neo was in the Matrix, that train station where he couldn't go anywhere. That's where Liverpool were playing those end of the season games. And people are trying to judge Virgil van Dijk on those games and a game at the start of the season against Leeds.
3: He's getting cocky. Is that not what's happening?
2: Virgil van Dijk has not played any differently to when he's first come in. The first couple of years when he's flawless. He's still doing the same things. You know, at the end of the day, for you to think that he's being cocky, that he's doing nothing different, Nathan. He's playing exactly the same. What's going to happen is that people are going to put him under more pressure. You know, he's made a couple of mistakes, so people are going to look at him and say, right, let's see how he goes. Virgil's fine. He's not cocky at all. No way. He's the total opposite. He's a leader.
3: So you back in Liverpool to defend the title?
2: Absolutely, yeah. I'm going with Liverpool again. I agree with Sol. They're going to, if they can get Thiago Calcantara, if they can get that, that would be a kind of a missing link. They've got to get Firmino firing. You know, I think that the mere fact that they were interested in Timo Werner says to me they may have been a bit worried about the goals. He scored I think he scored one goal at home last season. Mm. It's not good enough when you consider what Liverpool are going to have to fight off. I think their intensity will still be there, but one signing of that caliber will give them the kind of lift like what Dennis Bergkamp gave us. It's that kind of player what other players in the dressing room look at and say, wow, yes, I want to impress him. So let's hope Liverpool get that signing, but I'm still going to go with them whether they get him or not.
3: Right. And for you, Sol?
0: Yeah, I think they have to, as a team, coming back, the interruption of last season is kind of a mixed bag. People say they limped over the line. They've got there. You know, if the season didn't stop, they would have just got there easy, and it would be just like a smooth, smooth Rolls Royce, just to the end. Because that kind of break in the season, they've got to start. They've got to get back into the groove. You know, they're top players. They will get back into the groove, and they will click. And once they click, then they're going to start, firing all cylinders. The front three have to, get back to that kind of the medicine and any kind of sniff and all scoring goals for left and right and centre and creating chances. Once they get that back together again, they're going to be, the formidable side, and they're going to be, they'll be the ones to catch. You know, Man City might be there, who knows, but if they get the intensity and that anger in their play and we don't want to lose, then it's going to be difficult for everyone else.
3: All right, two for Liverpool it is. This has been the second of this year's OTB Sports Remote Roadshows in partnership with Cadbury FC. 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That is us done. My thanks to our brilliant guests, Ian Wright and Sol Campbell. You've been brilliant with your time. Thanks a million, lads.
2: Thanks, Nathan.
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1: Are you joking me?
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4: 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Is that right? 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
5: Leishman.
1: Like, that is one of the most stupid questions.
3: Darius Vassell?
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4: What is going on here?
6: Welcome, welcome, welcome. Welcome along to the shoutiest segment on Irish radio. It's the scintillating, it's the stupefying, it's the splendido crappy quiz. Every Friday, we pit three of Team Off the Ball up against each other in a no-holds-barred quiz of sporting factoids at the end of the week. Allow me to welcome today's contestants. Our first contestant today felt the wrath of Adam Johnson on YouTube's comments once again this week. Mr. Johnson said, Adrian is like a lad bluffing his way through higher-level maths, knowing full well he's going to have to drop to ordinary anyway. Clearly, his level of bravery to take on two golf nerds last week has gone unrecognised. Give it up for Adrian, who's your daddy, Barry?
7: That was a mistake, taking on two golf nerds last week. And, I mean, Andrew Johnson, what was his name?
6: Adam.
7: Adam Johnson says there is absolutely correct. I mean, the only slight caveat is that, in reality, I knew I was never going to get anywhere near honours maths on, so it was pass all the way. Unfortunately, there isn't any pass maths version of the crappy quiz, because that'd be my natural habitat, I would say.
6: You are the domestique of the crappy quiz. You put in the hard yards, knowing that flashier quiz people like John Duggan and Joe Malloy will occasionally come along and steal the headlines every so often.
7: The domestique on is something I could label myself with, all right.
6: Our next contestant is like a man who heard the Beatles before they were signed. He told us about Will Zalatoris 2 months ago. He told us about Will Zalatoris a month ago. He didn't tell us about Will Zalatoris last week because instead the whole world was talking about him. He knew Zalatoris before it was cool to know Zalatoris. Give it up for John Bon Duggan.
8: Thank you, Owen. Thank you, Adrian and Phil.
6: Just your name ringing in my ears when he started to climb that leaderboard. All I was hearing was Zalatoris in your accent. So I guess that there's honour in that, John.
8: It sounds like something out of The Simpsons, but it isn't. I'm delighted that Will Zalatoris played so well at the Masters. I'm a bit more apprehensive because I knew that Masters quiz would go well last week, but I'm probably going to have more brain freezes than somebody who eats a lot of cold ice cream today. So I'm waiting for it to be hammered out of this competition by Phil and Adrian.
6: Our last contestant today is smiling now, but he was quietly seething watching John Duggan win the quiz last week. How could another former legend of Today FM come along and rip his crown away without his presence even being recognised? Back and angrier than ever, it is Phil the Power Egan.
9: Hey lads, good to be back.
6: Like, there is an air of... Go for it, Adrian.
7: No specialist topic that I think that Phil wouldn't excel at. Like, you couldn't pick a niche topic that Phil couldn't give a good stab at. Like, where I do the... I just go for the past maths and get on with it. Phil will be sticking in for honours. I'll make something of it.
9: I actually fell into that trap of thinking I could do honours. And then at fifth year, Christmas test results came in. And I just put my hands up and I said, right. It was the only exam I've ever done where I actually... I genuinely don't think I can come out of that exam thinking I got a question right. So... Yeah, it was horrific. So I went down to pass maths in fifth year. And I have to say, life was so much better after it.
6: And from that moment, he never got a quiz question wrong again.
8: Phil, you answer questions with the assurance and the calmness of somebody just lobbing steaks to crocodiles. Just no problem.
6: No problems. You are applied maths. John and Phil are applied maths. John, you've been touted as one person who might be able to take down Phil the Power Egan. So we will see.
8: Don't put any bets on that.
6: The classic crappy quiz is the format this week, with a series of questions on a range of themes and then the slip and slide of trivia. The rapid fire round is what will separate the men from the boys here. Podcast the crappy quiz on otbsports.com or on the OTB Sports app. And if you're watching on YouTube, make sure to click the thumbs up, even if you contribute nothing but misery to your day. Round one is the boring questions round. It is never multiple choice. Adrian, can you name three out of the five main coaches that supported Warren Gatland during the last British and Irish Lions tour? So that's
7: Rob Howley, yeah. Neil Jenkins, and I think I think this isn't my answer now, but I think I'm just thinking out loud here. Andy Farrell might have been one of them. Forwards coach. There was no Irish person. There was a rake of Welsh, as is typically the case. I don't think there was any Scot in it.
6: Well, you are correct. You've got two from three. Howley, yeah, and Jenkins, assistant/attack, and your kicking coach.
7: It's in the mix are Graham Rowntree, Andy Farrell.
6: I'm going to need to push you for an answer here.
7: I'm going to go with Andy Farrell.
6: Correct.
8: Well done.
6: Graham Rowntree also would have done. And then the fifth coach was Steve Borthwick.
7: Borthwick, yeah.
9: Just on the question was the main coaches. I mean, there was some shade thrown at kicking coaches this week.
7: It was.
9: By Andy Dunn.
6: Yeah, so that was the subtext, Phil. Thank you for identifying it. This was a stand up for the kicking coaches moment. Question one. Adrian, one from one. This could be it. This could be your day.
7: This is it.
6: John, question one for you could only be about one man. Will Zalatoris came pretty close to winning the Masters on his debut last weekend, but who was the last player to win the Masters on their debut?
8: Buzzy Zeller.
6: Correct. That was feeding steak to a crocodile, John. That is how you do it. Phil, question one. Jude Bellingham became the second youngest scorer in the history of the Champions League knockout stages on Wednesday night, but who was the youngest ever? His record still standing from 2008.
9: 2008? Oh, God, because I was kind of going down the Ansu Fati route there, but 2008. I am struggling here. Trying to think of the teams around 2008, right? So you're looking

0: What's going through your head?
1: It's going to be, I'm thinking it's like somebody from Real Madrid or Barcelona. I don't think it's a Premier League club. Obviously, like Messi doesn't fall into that category. He was a bit older back then. So, no, I don't think I have one. Like, there's no point in taking a stab.
0: This is past maths,
1: yeah.
2: Well, foundation level, that's it.
0: Anybody want to hazard a guess?
3: I'm only thinking of players born in 1991. Kevin De Bruyne would be.
0: No, not De Bruyne, it's Bojan.
1: Stoke legend Bojan Krkić.
0: Stoke legend. He scored for Barcelona against Schalke in April 2008, aged 17 years and 217 days. Bellingham is 17 years, 289 days.
2: That was an extraordinarily difficult question. Wow.
1: And you know, I'm not saying this, just his name actually came into my mind, but I thought, he's older.
0: Yeah, well, he was very young in 2008. He is older now. That is definitely true. Round two is the £1 million question round. In the history of the UK version of Who Wants to Be a Millionaire, there have been a few occasions where the £1 million question has been connected to sport. In this round, you would each get a £1 million question that actually happened on the show that focused on sport. Adrian, in the history of motorsport, which of these iconic races was held first? A, Le Mans 24 Hours, B, Monaco Grand Prix, C, the Indy 500, or D, the Isle of Man TT?
2: Can I phone a friend?
3: Ask the audience.
2: Take a 50-50 and use them all. I'm watching, I'm knee-deep in Drive to Survive at the minute, so I mean, you know, I'm something of a motorsport expert, obviously. It has got to be the Isle of Man.
0: Correct.
3: Well done.
0: Adrian, 2 from 2. Barry. John.
2: £1 million, thank you.
0: Which of these is not one of the American Triple Crown horse races? A, the Arlington Million. B, the Belmont Stakes. C, the Kentucky Derby. D, the Preakness Stakes.
3: It's the Arlington Million.
0: He's correct. He's won £1 million.
2: I mean, that was like bringing the crocodile up to JD, bound and like in the back of the truck, and you could barely just, I mean, with a safety net.
3: It was like one of those Roger Moore live and let die crocodiles. They weren't actually real. They were just jumping over them. That was the beginning.
0: You've got a great ability to answer a quiz question in a way that makes me feel like I haven't challenged you at all, John. That certainly happened with your first two questions here. Phil.
3: It's a facade, don't worry. I'm the Wizard of Oz of the crappy quiz.
2: But it's also true, I mean, is the point. Like, you know, that's his wheelhouse right there.
0: Phil, which boxer was famous for striking the gong in the introduction to J. Arthur Rank films? Was it A, Bombardier Billy Wells? B, Freddie Mills? C, Terry Spinks, or D, Don Cockle?
1: I'm gonna
0: Phil stuck again.
1: Yeah, I'm gonna go with B.
0: Freddie Mills. No, it's not. It's Bombardier Billy Wells. Phil Egan. 0 from 2. Adrian Barry, 2 from 2. John Duggan, 2 from 2. As we move on to round 3, which is the retired numbers round. After we all laughed at Birmingham City for retiring the number of Jude Bellingham, they certainly had the last laugh, as it turned out Bellingham is good at football. This round will test your knowledge on the still slightly alien process of football clubs retiring a jersey number. Adrian, only 2 players have ever had their jersey retired for AC Milan. Paolo Maldini's number 3 is one. Can you name the other?
2: I was going to say Paolo Maldini. Oh, I can't believe you stole that one from me. That should have been a gimme one. That surely should have been gimme one answer. One of the two people.
0: That's past maths. Give us the honours answer. Can he go 3 from 3? Does he have it in him? Does he have the bottle? This would be redemption, Adrian, if you managed to pull this off.
2: There's nothing to do. I was to redeem all my previously really poor performances.
0: Adrian Barry, of course, champ in 2019. What a time that was. Can he roll back the years with an answer here? What are you thinking, Adrian?
2: I mean, I'm just, is it, now that you've taken one of the answers from me, surely you have to give me a bit of a steer as to whether we're going back pre-Maldini or post.
3: That sounds like a clue, Adrian.
0: Can't be giving you any clues, I'm afraid. Gonna have to push you for an answer. Maldini's number three, and which other?
2: I mean, I don't know. I'm going to go with Cesare Maldini.
0: No. Good so. It was Franco Baresi.
2: Ah, Franco.
0: His number six was retired. John, in general, Italian football loves to retire a number for a former player. Only three non-Italians have had the honour, though. Diego Maradona's number 10 for Napoli is one. Can you name either of the others?
3: Just the player, not the number.
0: Just the player. So non-Italian, other than Maradona, who got their jersey retired at a Serie A club.
3: Michel Platini?
0: No, it's not Platini. Anyone? Anyone know that has it, I guess? No, Javier Zanetti. Got his number four jersey retired by Inter Milan. The other one, I don't suspect anybody would have got, but fair play if anybody did get it at home. It was Jason Maiele, the Chievo number 30, who died in 2002. So Javier Zanetti, really, the one there. Phil, can you bring it back to a one-point game? Which former Premier League footballer ended up becoming the only man in the storied history of the New York Red Bulls to have their number retired? He's thinking. He's got his thinking face on. American soccer. This is a big deal to get your number retired. Who was it?
1: I mean, Henry played for them, but he was there for so short a time, and it's not. I can't imagine he was that good. The only other player that I can think of with New York Red Bull for Premier League players is Bradley Wright Phillips. So if I say Bradley Wright Phillips and it's Henry, I look pretty foolish. If I say Henry and it's Bradley Wright Phillips, I don't look as foolish. So, and then if it's neither of them, I still look foolish. So, I'll go Henry.
0: No, it is Bradley Wright Phillips.
2: Oh, that is painful.
0: Oh, no.
2: It was such a ludicrous answer. It couldn't possibly have been right. That's incredible.
0: He number 99. Longer, yeah, number 99 scored a load of goals. Bradley Wright Phillips, a legend of the New York Red Bulls.
3: Phil, there's still time. There's still time, Phil.
0: Still time. You're two behind still, Phil. You're on nothing. John and Adrian, you're both on 2 points as we move on to the fun-free magic number round. Contestants get 3 points for getting the number exactly right. If no one manages that, the nearest contestant who doesn't go bust gets 2 points. The second closest gets 1 point. I'm going to state that we can only accept the answer that's written on your paper. I'm also going to have to ask for your pens once the music ends. So if you don't mind, give us the following number. The number of Champions League goals scored by Phil Foden this season, plus the number of tries Simon Zeebo has scored for Ireland, plus the number of Heineken Cups won by Leinster, plus the number of teams that took part in Euro 88. Your 30 seconds expire when Sinatra sings Bright Shiny Beads. So, how many Champions League goals has Phil Foden scored for Man City this season? How many tries has Simon Zeebo scored for Ireland? How many Heineken Champions Cups, Heineken Cups in general, have Leinster won? And then how many teams took part in the European Championships in the finals in 1988? Add them all up. What do you get? Pens down. John Duggan, what have you got?
3: 22.
0: Adrian?
2: 34.
0: Phil?
1: 28.
0: I can tell you that the answer is 24. So John Duggan gets 2 points. Adrian and Phil both went bust. Wow, we could be looking at a repeat of last week here, gentlemen. It's the number of Champions League goals scored by Phil Foden this season is 3.
1: Yeah, I have that.
0: Simon Zeebo has scored 9 tries for Ireland.
1: Okay, that's where I went.
2: I have to remind that.
0: Leinster have won 4 Heineken Cups, and then 8 teams took part at Euro 88, which brings your total to 24. John, you were 2 off. Good guess. you do get 2 points for getting closest to it. But as I say, Adrian and Philly both went over, so you both score nothing, which leaves us at John 4, Adrian 2, Phil 0. This is an absolute shock. I guess you're a little bit rusty after the last couple of weeks, Phil.
1: It kind of reminds me of when Liverpool used to go off on those warm weather training camps and come back and you'd think they'd be refreshed, but you just couldn't find their rhythm. So this is the game.
0: It really is. It really is.
2: Don't forget, lads.
0: Our winner tonight will be decided in the round that separates the men from the boys, the Jude Bellinghams from the Jude Laws. It's an old theme, a particular ridiculously easy rapid fire round. The score you get in this round will be added to your score in the previous round, and there will be 40 seconds for everyone to answer from the same set of questions. So we're going to start with John, then on to Adrian, then on to Phil. If you get a question correct, I keep asking you questions until you get one wrong. And once you get a question wrong, I move on to the next person. And your incorrect answer also means the deduction of 1 point. John Duggan, are you ready?
3: Yes.
0: Your 40 seconds starts now. Who won Euro 2016?
3: It was Portugal.
0: Correct. In what year did Simon Szebo last play for Ireland?
3: 2017.
0: Correct. Who's top of league on?
3: Leon.
0: No, Lille. Who came third at the 2018 World Cup, Adrian?
2: Germany.
0: No, Belgium. Who are reigning champions of the NBA, Phil?
1: Golden State.
0: No, Lakers. Where did the 2007 Rugby World Cup take place, John?
3: France.
0: Correct. Northern Ireland qualified for Euro 22 this week after beating which team in the playoff?
3: Ukraine.
0: Correct. Name any German club not called Dortmund that Thomas Tuchel has managed.
3: Mainz.
0: Correct. Anyway, absolutely romps home. 4, 5, 6, 7, 8, 1. Minus one is the final score. John Duggan, what do you have to say for yourself? Another massive win.
3: I said to Joe and Phil last week that Adrian, I'd bring for Masters dinner. So I don't know what I'm going to have to do for Adrian and Phil this week. I don't know. Maybe buy them both a pint.
2: Well done, JD. That was a masterclass. I'm just happy to finish second. I'm on the podium. I'm happy to be there. And Phil let's side down this week.
0: This is what happened.
1: This is the front three of Liverpool. This is like 9 blanks at Anfield this season. Just couldn't get it done.
0: Astonishing.
1: Yeah, bad champions.
0: Oh, Roy Keane will have a word or two
2: sloppy
0: to say about you, Phil.
2: Very sloppy.
0: That is it for the crappy quiz this Friday. Congratulations to John Duggan, commiseration to Adrian, and commiserations to Phil as well. We'll see you here in the same place next Friday on the crappy quiz.
3: Thank you.
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1: English football's record caps holder and manager of the Manchester United Women's Football Club, Casey Stoney, was also over as part of the launch, and she joined us in studio yesterday as well. We're going to bring you that interview in a moment, but first have a look at this. It's a video by 20 by 20 where they asked young girls around the country about what it was like to be an athlete in modern Ireland.
2: I love running, like, I'm very good at it. All my family calls me Speedy.
3: I'm black belt.
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12: 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And then the women's are just kind of like, oh, come if you can.
13: The only thing that they pass to us, if the teacher makes a rule saying you have to pass to 5 girls before you can score.
14: In my head, I'd be like, you should have passed to me. Then, like, real life, I just don't say anything.
1: Very special guest here with us in studio. Casey Stoney is the manager of Manchester United, but also the keynote speaker at the 20 by 20 event, which we streamed live for you yesterday here on OTB AM. So, Casey, first off, thanks for coming.
15: My pleasure.
1: I wanted to ask you a little bit about the 20 by 20 campaign, because anybody who was in the room yesterday who got to actually see your talk understands exactly the distance that we have to come by virtue of the distance that you personally have managed to travel. A lot of people won't have seen that. They won't have had the opportunity to kind of get your backstory. But when you get asked to be involved in a campaign like this, it obviously means something to you on a visceral level.
15: Yeah, and it's very personal to me. You know, I come from an era where we used to have to pay to play, and I didn't have a lot of money growing up.

0: where we wore massive kits that didn't fit. We had no changing rooms. We played on pitches that were poor. So, you know, we haven't had a lot of exposure. It's increasing. So when someone comes and asks me to be part of it, I jump at the chance because it means we can have an impact. It means we can start influencing the right people to make the right decisions higher up, and start broadcasting and start showing women's sport all over.
1: The tagline, there was a bit of chat about this yesterday, if she can't see it, she can't be it. You couldn't really see it when you were a kid. There were no real role models for you to aspire to. It wasn't on TV. The games weren't. There wasn't a full-time professional league.
0: No, absolutely not. My role models were all men. And obviously, then I got banned from playing mixed sport at 11, so that became difficult. But not everybody's like me. So, you know, I was stubborn. I'm a fighter. I wanted to prove people wrong. I wanted to go and achieve. But there's so many barriers in the way. Now, that would put an awful lot of girls and women off. So you've got to have the vision. You've got to be able to see it. And little girls need to be able to go, do you know what? That's what I want to do when I'm growing up. And then once they've got the vision, they've got the dream, then everything structurally needs to be in place so that they can go and achieve it.
2: Because that's the thing, isn't it? It's like, not only do you have to be wildly talented, you also have got to be, you've got to have those mental characteristics that you point out there, like a level of stubbornness. Do you think that that's changed now, where I guess people with half the talent, people with half the mental aptitude are able to make that breakthrough? Or is it still, are the odds still stacked against people like that?
0: I think if you're going to get to the top in any sport, you have to have the hunger, no matter what. You know, you've got to have a desire. Getting to the top is not easy, and staying there is even harder. There's just less barriers now, but there's still a long way to go to make sure that sport is accessible for all, that it becomes the norm that girls play sport, we keep girls in sport. And when women have success, we talk about it on the same level as male success.
2: Mm. How important is it for you to be a role model to younger people? I mean, to be a role model for both boys and girls. I think that's something that we don't quite often say too often, that like you can be a model for, as I say, both boys and girls.
0: I was talking about it earlier. It's massive. As much as we're saying 50% of your audience is female, 50% of your audience is male as well. So if I'm talking to boys and girls of young ages, that young boy plays with that young girl in the playground. That young boy turns into a coach, a parent, a school teacher that then encourages girls to play sport, to play football. So we need to talk to everybody so that everybody encourages it to be the norm.
1: That's the thing, isn't it? It's that this is a community effort that everybody has to decide that up until this point we haven't really thought this through. We didn't really take full advantage of the natural human resources that we have. We kind of decided to alienate a good portion of people stupidly.
0: I think it's a bit naive, because it's 50% of your audience is people that could be in your stands paying for season tickets, buying shirts, promoting women and, you know, women's sport. And I'm like, men or women, they should be able to be promoted. They should be able to have the same opportunities to be successful. And to make women's sport sustainable, we need bums on seats. You know, we need people buying tickets to come in the grounds, and we need sponsorship. The fact that there's less than 1% of sponsorship going towards women's sport is staggering.
1: You are the elite of the elite, though. Like, you're 130 in caps, and like most people out there don't end up as good as you. It's kind of one of those truisms, and it's the rest of those people who we kind of also need to look out for, that not just the ones who end up being elite. And I like I say this for participation, male and female, unless we have people who are just coming to be social fans and, in that horrible word, consumers of sport, then we're at nothing really.
0: No, absolutely, and I couldn't agree more, and that's why parents are really important. So, first and foremost, I'm a mum, so I need to show my children that it's okay for me to do sport, and then I'll encourage my children to do sport. So, we don't just say dads can do sport, we need to encourage mums to do sport too, because then that pays off down the chain to their children. Same as women need to walk through the turnstiles and watch sport, the same as men, and women need to empower women, men need to empower men, and they need to transfer across as well and empower each other.
1: When you look back at your story, it seemed like there was 1,000 different times when you could have said no. Mm. Here's my excuse. Your granddad was always late, you didn't have the money to play, you didn't make the cut the first time, you get dropped from the England team. Like, it is a fairly remarkable resilience that you showed. Mm. Where did that come from?
0: I think I was shaped by my experiences. I didn't have easy experiences as a child, and do you know what? I love proving people wrong. and I love proving that I can do something. So every time I had a setback, I think setbacks make you. I'm a big believer in that. I'm like, right, okay, I've had a setback, right, this is my opportunity for a comeback, this is my opportunity to prove myself, this is my opportunity to go one step further. And I am relentless in my hard work, I'm relentless in what I want to do and the pursuit of excellence and where I want to achieve it. I was never the best player in any of my teams, never. I wasn't the most talented, but I probably was the most dedicated at times. And I think that comes from within. I think you're shaped by your experiences, but I also think I go, right, where do I want to end up? And that journey could be full of loads of bumps in the road, and I've got to navigate it, and I might go in a different direction at times, but ultimately I know where I want to go, and I have to keep my eyes and my focus on my end goal.
1: One last bit for me about this. Will you tell us about being under 11 and that kind of whole season of actually getting on the boys' team?
0: Yeah, obviously, my first experience was walking into the school for the boys' team where we trained, and 45 minutes running around like a lunatic, and they wouldn't pass me the ball, they wouldn't talk to me. I was a girl. Girls don't play football. That was what I was told pretty much my entire career. And like I said, it wasn't until I smashed one of the big ones up against the wall and nicked the ball, and they were like, oh, this girl can play. And I played for that boys' team for a whole season. I was laughed at. I was jeered. Parents didn't take me seriously. Well, they took me seriously after 10 minutes when I'd scored two goals because they wouldn't mark me. So, you know, I loved playing in the boys' team. I became one of them. I won Players Player of the Year, which for me is still a highlight because it meant I earned their respect. But then at the end of that season, I got banned from playing all football because it was mixed sport and you weren't allowed to play it. So it was pretty much taken away from me at the age of 11.
1: It kind of still happens a little bit today. There's been that interaction recently with the England women's national team and some kid who was not allowed to play because the boys didn't want to play with
0: her. Our mascot yesterday.
1: Anyway, yeah, exactly, yeah. So that all ended up in that. But, like, there's a bit of it.
0: Still happens.
1: Exactly.
0: Oh, of course. Listen, I won a special achievement award off the back of a reasonably successful career. And I got a message telling me that, and I got a plate from the PFA, a really special plate of all my clubs. And I got a message saying, yeah, that plate can go back in the kitchen where you belong. So, you know, it's still there. It still happens. But we have to keep doing what we're doing. We have to keep fighting for equality. We have to keep producing quality performances on the pitch as players, making sure that we have success at international level. And then that drips down.
2: Yeah, you're currently head coach of Manchester United. Talk to us about the Manchester United operation. I guess it's kind of a sense of better late than ever. The Manchester United are back in the Super League.
0: Absolutely. And I understand why they didn't come in, because, you know, having been in the club now for 6 months, I realise they don't make quick, bad decisions. They take their time, they get things right, and the structure wasn't right. Now, I've been at Arsenal, I've been at Chelsea, I've been at Liverpool, and I've never ever experienced anything like the level of support, the level of detail, and the level of integration that I've now got at Manchester United.
2: How big is the gap between Arsenal, Chelsea, Liverpool and Manchester United in terms of facilities, in terms of resources?
0: In terms of facilities, they're all on a par. It's just the integration within the support structure within Man United that we get as staff. You know, we have marketing, commercial, ticketing, match day sales, they all look after the women's team. Every part of Manchester United's structure has a strategy for the women's team, and I've not quite experienced that. But then I wasn't a head coach at the other clubs, I was a player, so I might not have been as exposed to it as I am at Manchester United.
2: Sure, because like Arsenal, for example, would be quite well renowned for I guess having a women's operation that's world renowned and all that sort of thing. On the opposite scale of things, in your own playing days, I mean, your Charlton career is a great case study. We were speaking before we came on air that we had Stephanie Roach in studio last week, and she spoke about the fact that Sunderland getting relegated to League One in men's football this year meant that effectively the Sunderland women's team just went into a fully amateur level, and all the players on their books were basically let go. Something similar happened to you with Charlton.
0: Yeah, we played in 2007. We played in the Women's FA Cup final against Arsenal in front of 24,000 people. And 2 weeks later, we got a phone call to say the team was gone because the men's team had been relegated from the Premier League. They were making cuts. People were losing their jobs. And we weren't even full-time. You know, we were all part-time players at the time and didn't get an awful lot of money, but they completely pulled the budget, so we lost our team. And I was quite vocal about my disappointment of that at the time, and it still happens. It happened at Notts County last year, you know. The players went in and they were full-time and they all lost their jobs and their homes overnight because a new chairman had come in and decided that he wanted to, you know, make some cuts, and the women's team went. And it shows how far we've got to go, because we still heavily rely on the funds from the men's team, and it's not sustainable yet.
2: it's almost a double-edged sword in a certain way, because I guess the attachment to Manchester United, the brand, is a huge thing to have, but ultimately attaching yourself to a men's operation clearly has its pitfalls, as you've seen firsthand, as Notts County have seen, as Sunderland have seen.
0: Yeah, that's the thing. I look at where I was at Charlton and I saw the pitfalls, and I look at the benefits now at Manchester United and what it can bring to the women's team and how it can change the profile of the women's game. So you want to be attached to a men's club, because if it's done right, it gives you safety. It also gives you a massive platform to be able to grow the game. So I think if it's done right and done well, and you've got the security that that money's not going to go, it's fantastic to be part of a big men's club.
2: I did want to ask you about your management style, because you look at your counterpart at Manchester United in Jose Mourinho, and his management style has always been set up to win matches. Like, that is the sole thing he's got to worry about. He's got to worry about nothing else. You come over here to Ireland, you do a 20 by 20 conference. It's clearly something that matters to you, the growth of the game for women. Does that matter as a head coach of a top-class team, the brand of football that you play, to make sure that people are coming in through the turnstiles? Because it seems to me that as a manager of a team, your number one aim and your only aim really should be to win football matches, and having to worry about that could be something of a distraction. Maybe I'm totally wrong.
0: Yeah, I would disagree. I would think I have a massive responsibility as a head coach of one of the biggest clubs in the world to grow the game. Because we are growing the game. Jose doesn't have to worry about it because they've grown the game already. It's the biggest, one of the biggest games in the world. Yes, we want to play exciting. We want to play expansive football. We want fans to come in and keep coming back because of the brand of football we play. But I want to develop players. I've got an average squad age of 21. I've brought in young players because we're going to go on a journey. It's a 5, 6, 7 year journey. We want to get to Champions League football. I need to develop those players to be able to get there. I want to work with them. And I also want to develop them as people. They're young people. You know, they're never going to earn enough money out of women's football. They're not going to have to get a job. So we need to make sure that once they walk away from us, they're a better person, better player, developed, and they can go and get a job.
1: You were talking earlier about having to pay to play, which I think a lot of people probably wouldn't be familiar with. When you wanted to play senior football, you had to pay for it, and your family couldn't afford it at the time. So the head coach didn't kind of waive the fees. But even now, if people want to become coaches, it's quite expensive to do your coaching badges the whole way through. You know, we hear all the time about X player who's been in the league for 15 years at whatever club. He goes off and does his pro license, but obviously he can totally afford it. This was something I think that came across in Michael Calvin's book.
2: Yeah, Emma Hayes was speaking to Michael Calvin. I'm not sure if you read it. Suffragette City is the name of the chapter in State of Play, Michael Calvin's new book. Brilliant chapter. Like, it's kind of eye-opening in terms of some of the barriers she's had to come through. But that was, as Jer says there, that's the first thing I didn't even think of that.
0: It's expensive to do your A license. I think it's £5,000 or £6,000 now. I was very fortunate. I wouldn't have had that money to pay for that course, but the FA part funded mine with the PFA to be able to put me on it, and the PFA put a specific course on for us, because we used to play through the summer, so we couldn't get on the courses, so they put it on in the winter for the female players. We did half of it at Tottenham, I did some at Blackburn, so I had an unbelievable experience of going through my coaching badges. But also, the money in coaching isn't great, so you pay £6,000 for an A licence, and then potentially you're not guaranteed a decent income off of it. And, you know, I think that's the struggle that they have. And also, if you're investing in coaches, they should be paid a wage to develop players. If you want world-class players, you should be paying them money to be able to develop that.
1: Yeah, so it needs an injection of money at all levels. It's not just the Man United's of the world. It's also the FA and the PFA. And then, ultimately, this kind of comes back to the sponsors stumping up somewhere along the way to be able to make that investment. That's what this is really all about, isn't it?
0: Yeah, I can't get away from that statistic that less than 1% of sponsorship goes towards women's sport. I think, how much of a difference could you make? I also think brands are really missing out, because there's some fantastic stories in women's sport. There's some great messaging that they could attach to those brands, and they could work with female athletes. They'd probably get a lot more time, a lot more access, and a lot more for their money.
1: Yeah. The other thing that struck me this morning that you said was that you found somebody when you weren't okay who told you that it was okay to not be okay. And this is the other aspect of sport that I think is, like, we talk about it on the fringes sometimes, but the role that it can play in mental health and the general well-being of society at large. And I was interested to hear you bring that up, because a lot of people don't actually talk about it, and they don't kind of feel comfortable talking about the fact that it's okay not to be okay.
0: Yeah, I don't hide away from the fact I think sport saved my life. I really do. It was that important to me at the time. Without football, I'm not sure where I would be now. And it was actually through England and a psychologist that I dealt with a lot of the issues that I had. And I'm in the place I am now, and we don't talk about it because we're supposed to be strong. We're supposed to be able to cope with pressure. We're not supposed to be flawed. But we're all of those things because we're human.
1: Yeah. What do you think of the Strong is the New Pretty movement then at the moment? Because like, it's double-edged sword. It's like the definitely getting away from the whole body image thing, which we absolutely desperately need to do as a society. But like, weakness is okay too. Like, let's get the best parts of being male and being female and try and meander a path between them, as opposed to going, well, we're going to take this bit and in isolation it might not necessarily lead us in the right place.
0: No, I completely agree. I just think, you know, we all have moments of weakness. We're all flawed in some ways. None of us are perfect, you know, and who, what does perfect look like? You know, we're all different. So I say you can be strong, athletic, and you still be feminine, you know, so I don't really potentially like the word pretty. It's not for me. I don't think it has the right connotations for what we're trying to achieve. I think you can be strong, you can be athletic, you can be feminine, you can be whatever you want to be. Ultimately, you should be judged on your talent and your talent alone.
1: It seems like there's lots of sliding doors moments in your life, and the sport is at the kind of the heart of them. Like, that's why stuff like this has to work, because there are so many people who don't have the sport to fall back on, or the talent, or the resilience to get out of it.
0: Absolutely, and not everybody wants to play elite sport. Not everybody is like me and is stubborn and potentially is resilient and wants to go there. There's too many opportunities to walk away, there's too many opportunities to quit, and there's so many barriers in the way. So this is so important, because it shouldn't matter whether you want to play to make friends, whether you want to play because you want to play for your country, or whether you just want to play because it's for exercise. It should be accessible to everybody, and it should be profiled so that every, for me, every little girl can grow up going, you know what, I want to play whatever I want, and no one's going to tell me I can't.
2: I hate to go back to the elite level here again, but just because it's World Cup year next year, how are England set up under Phil Neville? It was a bit of, it wasn't a rocky start whatsoever. It was just the initial criticism from, I guess, all corners, particularly from the media, when he initially took over, that kind of viewed this thing as a rocky thing at the start. But it seems to have gone pretty well over the last couple of months.
0: Yeah, listen, I know Phil really well. He's a good friend of mine now, and he's doing a fantastic job. He's one of the good guys. He really is. He cares. You know, he's not gone into the job for money, I can assure you of that. He's done it because he wants the team to do well. He wants to be a manager. He wants to be a coach. He wants to work with elite players. And, you know, I thought the criticism he got at the start was really unfair. You know, and I think he's done a fantastic job to bring the team together after a very difficult period. You know, the stuff that happened with the previous manager left the team in a lot of turmoil, and he's done really well to bring that back together.
2: Yeah, because I had to look back just to see exactly what the criticism was. And in fairness, like, you look at some headlines like Louise Taylor saying Phil Neville appointment kicking the teeth for better qualified coaches, and Marina Hyde saying that the FA devotes serious time to analysing why it has reportedly been rejected by the more qualified candidates it shortlisted, that it seemed the criticism and maybe it was more towards the FA. Obviously, you had Phil Neville in his tweets, which was subsequently clarified, but with regards to the appointment, it was more directed at the FA. Is that a fair enough summation?
0: I think the FA were in a really difficult position, to be honest, because I was quite involved in the process throughout, because I was in the leadership group with the national team. I knew what was going on. Now, they had a list of 10 candidates. They narrowed it down to 5. They went through an interview process. They got down to a final 3. Unfortunately, all 3 pulled out. You know, so there was women in that. You know, and they wanted to employ one of those 3. All 3 candidates pulled out, and then obviously they had to search elsewhere. And Phil was really, really keen to take the job on and do a good job. Also, selfishly, it raises the profile of the women's game by him being involved. So, you know, I actually think it was a good appointment.
2: Yeah, you mentioned the difficult time before Phil Neville took over. Like, the Eni Iluko case was something that obviously kind of took global storm, really. It was certainly as big a story over here as it was in the UK, I think. And looking back on that, I do wonder, it was obviously a case of racism, allegedly, and I do wonder if it was deeper than that, if it was an issue of gender, that it wasn't just an issue of this is a women's football embroiled in a racism case, that perhaps the way the FA looked after it in terms of the alleged hush money paid to Eni Iluko, that if that was a male footballer, would it have been dealt with in the same manner? I'm not sure. That's conjecture on my part, but that's certainly something that popped into my mind.
0: Yeah, I think what it raised was that we needed to change the policies in terms of the whistleblowing, and that if somebody needed to talk, they needed to know where to go to. So that was a real positive that came out of it. I don't know if it would have been managed differently if it was a male, because it's not necessarily happens, so I can't really speak on that. But, you know, I think the positives come out that there's now policies in place, and if someone needs to speak, they know where they can go, they know how to report it, and they know what to do.
2: Are they going to win the World Cup next year?
0: I think they've got every chance.
2: There's one last thing I just wanted to ask you about, and it's Becky Hammon and the San Antonio Spurs, because it's a case study that I'm fascinated with, and personally speaking, I would have thought that she deserves a head coach job already, and she probably should have got one already, but maybe she's just loyal to the Spurs franchise. And I'm not sure if you saw the Pau Gasol Players Tribune article last year where he spoke about growing up in Spain, where his mother was a doctor and his father was a nurse, and people used to come over to the house to get them all mixed up with regards to their occupation. So he comes from a really good standing. And this idea that that a woman can't manage a men's dressing room is an absolute nonsense, as Gasol says. The NBA is seen as one of the most forward-thinking organisations in world sport. How necessary do you think it is for that step to happen, for it to follow through in football? Because, like, clearly, there's no reason why it shouldn't happen in football very shortly.
0: I don't think there's any reason, but I think it would be very difficult for that female to go into that environment. I really do. I'm the head coach of a women's team, and when I turn up to certain places with my assistant, who's a male, and if they don't know us, they straight away go and introduce themselves to my assistant, thinking he's the boss.
2: Right.
0: The assumption's there that it's not me. That, you know, some people don't even acknowledge me, and whether they think I'm the physio or not. And I sometimes think, well, even if I'm the physio, you should still acknowledge me. You know, and it's actually sometimes my assistant Willie, who's fantastic, you go, well, hold on a minute, she's the boss. So I think it would be a huge step. If it happened in basketball, it would probably break a massive barrier first so that it could come across to other sports.
1: This happens in the football world. Like, you're at a football conference and they go over to your assistant and go, how are you doing?
0: Mm.
1: Right.
0: Absolutely.
1: That's mad.
0: Yeah. Yeah. So it happens, and sometimes I get angry, and then sometimes I just think, well, they just need to educate themselves on. And also, it just shows where we're at in society.
1: Yeah.
0: That the assumption is straight away the man must be the manager and the women isn't.
1: Are you guys all part of the LMA as well?
0: Yes.
1: Yeah, they're a good organisation. They're pretty progressive. Yeah,
0: they are, very much so. And they've obviously started to do a manager of the month now in the Women's Championship as well. And they're looking at loads of different things in terms of educational courses and involving the women on that. So it's great.
1: Okay. Well, the last thing, you three kids, two girls and a boy, is that right?
0: Yes.
1: You said that you hope that the two girls are going to have the same opportunities as your son. Do they and will they?
0: I think opportunities. Will they ever, if they all took up football, would my girls ever earn the same money as my boy? No. But it's about opportunity. It's about them never feeling like they can't do something. And I think if they start having the opportunities and the exposure gets better, then it's a day I can dream of. Will I see it in my lifetime? I hope so, but we've got a lot of work to do.
1: Casey, great stuff. Thanks very much for joining us. Best of luck with everything.
0: Thank you.
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1: Chris Bond.
2: Oh, you're kidding me.
3: September.
4: Kyle Lafferty.
1: Are you joking me?
4: Is that right?
2: I know. Is that right?
4: Anybody else?
5: Leash, was it?
1: Like, that is one of the most stupid questions.
3: Darius Vassell?
2: Seriously, you all need to just stay quiet. This is getting really annoying doing this quiz.
4: What is going on here?
6: Welcome, welcome, welcome along to the shoutiest segment on a multitude of Irish platforms. It's the scintillating, it's the splendido, it's the stupefying, crappy quiz. Every Friday we pit three of our unwitting contestants up against each other in our quiz of no-holds-barred sporting factoids at the end of the week. Allow me to welcome tonight's contestants. Not a single screw-up so far. There you go. Our first contestant tonight is such a trendy millennial. He's been a fan of Post Malone since he was pre-Malone. Mm-hmm. Fresh from his Imro Radio Awards ceremony appearance where he kept shouting, "Radio is dead!" at all the radio heads. It's the Meath Hillbilly, Tommy Rooney!
7: Well...
4: Did you? Is that
7: how's
4: true?
7: It going?
6: Oh, 100% true.
7: Yeah.
6: Radio's dead!
7: Do you know when it happened, right? We were locked up for about 4 hours at the dinner, and...
6: Were you not just drinking?
4: There was a bar, wasn't there?
7: Yeah, but...
4: So how are you locked up?
7: I let loose. After dinner ended, I had about 10 minutes where I had a bit of fun with Owen.
6: And everybody who came across...
7: Thank God. It only lasted
6: the head
7: 10
6: of the BAI, the head of the IMRO.
7: Radio is dead was the worst I got out.
6: The chief executive of the group that we work for.
7: Obviously. Clearly, lads, it was a joke. We're broadcasting on radio right now.
6: A little bit, I'm going to bring you behind the curtain a little bit here. I was not supposed to be hosting the show. I was supposed to be a contestant today because nobody thought Dave worked here anymore. And it turned out he just strolled in. They're like, "Oh, Dave, you're here. You can be part of the quiz." So this is actually my intro as it would have been delivered by Owen Sheehan, but it's not a million miles away. And there is a Dave McIntyre reference in it. So in the middle seat tonight is the host of the Dadcast, a useful new podcast for anyone out there looking for very good reasons to not have kids. The bad news is he paints fatherhood as a horrendous experience. The good news is that he doesn't seem to hate his kids as much as Dave McIntyre. Give it up for the tyrant Jerry Gilroy. Dave doesn't hate his kids. He's just honest about them.
4: No, exactly. I love my kids to bits.
6: Oh yeah.
4: Although there has been at least one person outside of the Dadcastees and some listeners to the Dadcast that have told me Dave paints a pretty bleak picture, is how it was put to me.
6: Yeah. It's an honest picture.
4: Yeah.
6: Your life is ruined when you have children.
4: It's an honest picture.
6: It's not a bleak picture, though. Your life isn't ruined, it's just a new life. That old life that you had that you really liked, that it took you a long time to get into, that's gone.
4: It's not ruined. It's a new life with an awful lot less fun.
8: Because I've heard it's so bleak.
7: It's good. No, it's funny.
6: I know.
7: The podcast is really good.
4: Kids are great. Have them.
6: Yeah. I mean, definitely, I want everybody else to have kids to suffer the same things that we're going through. Our final contestant tonight, you've already heard his voice, is a rugby man, a Munster man, and by extension, an incredibly intense man. He roars at the coffee machine in the morning when he sees those coffee beans being ground down.
7: He sure does.
6: He rips his shirt like the Incredible Hulk when someone suggests Friday evening pints, and whenever anyone asks him how he is, he always says... I'm at the correct emotional pitch. A warm, crappy kiss welcome to the Treaty Titan. It's Neil Tracy.
9: Afternoon.
7: Welcome, Milo.
6: Fresh meat.
4: How do you feel?
9: Very nervous. Rite of passage, I think, isn't it?
7: Yeah.
4: There's a pretty good record of debutants winning.
6: Ah, yeah. I mean,
4: this is not like the Masters.
7: If Tracy gets
4: win and first go up.
7: Rugby questions here, Dave. And you get a load of history questions, as you say you want. This is
4: you mean
9: what's going to happen
4: history.
9: Now, though, is I'm going to get rugby questions and I'll get them wrong.
7: I hope you do, actually.
6: The format is the classic crappy quiz with four questions each. After four rounds is the trivia equivalent of a wet evening in Stoke, a.k.a. the rapid fire round. So you can podcast the crappy quiz on iTunes, Stitcher, Audio Boom, or offtheball.com and give us 5 out of 5, even if that doesn't really represent your actual opinion. 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
7: You can also watch it on YouTube because, you know, radio is...
6: Radio's dead.
7: This
6: is round one, the boring question round. It says, okay, read the letter now, leave the postcard until round two or three, as Tommy looks over my shoulder and sees the first answer.
7: I did not.
6: This one even has a limerick. Oh, it's fake.
4: Right.
6: A limerick crest.
4: He told his dad he was on the quiz in week one. So his dad's written in the questions.
6: Dear Crappy Quizmaster, please find attached postcard with questions. I thought with the Heineken Cup about to start, you may feel it's timely. I sent in questions for the numbers round last year and you used them on the 4th of August 2017 broadcasts. If you listen back, I stated Limerick for Liam 2018. First question, who won the fucking Liam McCarthy in 2018? Monkeys are off the back. 45 years is now the year zero and bitterness towards Clare has evaporated. It's amazing what a little bit of success will do. I always used to say Clare won four All-Irelands in 99 years and I had to sit through three of them. I enjoy the show very much. Hope you use and enjoy the questions and have a good fight about who got the easy one. Best wishes, John from Limerick. Good man, John.
4: Fair play to you, John. And that was a wonderfully written letter.
7: It really was.
6: The postcards, if we can get a glimpse of that, is making a transistor radio. I'm upside down. Making a transistor radio.
7: It's pretty cool.
6: And it's like from old pieces of wood and copper coil and all the technology of the 1920s, Tommy.
9: Radio. Neil got a good look.
6: Radio.
9: The
6: radio
9: beauty of radio.
7: Neil got a good look there at the
6: answers. Dead, but also alive. Well, it's very small
9: answers.
6: Writing. So, anyway, the rugby questions from Limerick. He's got to know all the answers anyway. Okay. Right. Round one, the boring question round, never multiple choice. Question one for you, Tommy. The Meath Hillbilly. Name the last county to win an All-Ireland Football Championship without winning their province.
7: Cork.
6: Just as he read over my shoulder. Correct. Question one for...
7: Heinous accusation.
6: Ger/Dave. Name the last person to score a competitive goal for Ireland.
7: Come on, Dave.
6: Glad I wasn't getting this question.
7: You know it, Neil, don't you?
9: I think I do.
7: I know it.
6: Football commentator Dave McIntyre.
4: I was doing another get match that night.
7: Dave said he lost it before he came into the quiz today.
6: Gotta get in the Ireland games, Dave.
7: He said he's lost it.
6: Gotta get that in your deal.
7: I think that's true.
4: Oh, God. No. I have been offered Ireland games to turn them down. Who wants to commentate on that? I was one of the newbies.
7: When was this question written?
4: I'm talking about the goal of the Cardiff City Stadium. That was the last competitive goal we scored. Who the hell got that?
6: What was the score?
4: 4-1.
6: Correct. So, you've got the right goal in the right game, and you know the goal scorer was?
4: It's one of the new heads.
6: Johnny Evans.
7: How long are you giving him that? Like, okay,
4: I know.
6: Yeah, come on.
7: How long are you giving him?
4: Like Robinson.
6: No.
7: Look, pal.
6: Shaun of the Dead. Christian, one for you, Neil. Your first ever question. About to pop your cherry. You're a big Philadelphia sports fan. So this year's Super Bowl brings back happy memories, especially when Nick Foles famously turned receiver to complete a one-yard touchdown, the Philly special. Who threw him the ball?
9: Oh.
6: That's tricky.
7: Let's get a bit of close-up action.
4: Are you an Eagles fan, yeah?
9: I will be, yeah. Like
4: oh, then, come on, you must know.
6: Yeah, well, yeah.
7: You are nervous. One?
9: What?
6: They're green, is it? What's the
9: green
6: connection?
9: Is the Eagles. Oh, no, I did a J1 over there.
6: J1 Philly. Yeah. How did you pick Philly?
9: A friend was going there for like college work experience, tagged along for the summer, works in an Irish bar.
6: Yeah. Philly.
9: The usual. Great crack.
6: Was it always sunny?
7: It's always sunny.
9: It was pretty sunny. It was summer, like.
6: Yeah.
7: But, what's the name of the pub? Is it Paddy Max?
9: Plowing the Stars, that's where I worked.
6: Plowing the Stars, you worked. Oh, you were talking, what was the answer?
9: Alshon Jeffrey?
6: No. It's Trey Burton. Now, of course, of the Chicago Bears.
7: That was a tough one.
6: It was a very tough one, yeah.
7: For your first question.
4: I don't know if you're a real fan of the Philly teams.
7: Yeah, but you got an
6: I mean, Trey Burton isn't even there. Wrong. Trey Burton wasn't
7: 2 weeks
6: even
7: ago.
4: Am I a real fan of that team?
6: Oh. That's unpatriotic.
7: Controversial from Dave.
6: That is unpatriotic. I mean, he's obviously not a fan, he's a journalist. So it's a,
7: okay, that's
6: a,
7: fair.
4: Impartiality
7: that
4: rule gets out of jail with
6: that one. But, like, we all know that secretly he hates his country. Round two, the I'm part of the Ladybird generation. Heineken Champions Cup questions round. Thanks to John and Limerick for these questions. Question two for you, Tommy. Name the only Welsh side to reach a Heineken Cup final.
7: Scarlets.
6: If only we'd done like a 25-minute piece on the show that you produced
7: penalties.
6: This week.
7: It was the penalties, wasn't it?
6: No.
9: No, it was
4: this
9: the semi-final.
4: 96?
6: 1996.
7: Oh, yeah.
6: Mark Mokkeli in studio.
7: Yeah. With the Milan, oh, yeah.
4: Mark Ring was still
6: it'd
4: playing
6: for
4: the guy who need the ball through midfield.
6: It would be Leinster in the semi.
9: Played,
6: yeah, to get into the final.
4: Really? Sir, we're having a completely separate conversation here. Forgetting that our mics are all open.
6: 1996, Cardiff. Stop pressing the pen. Tommy, when he's a producer, would be like in, stop pressing the pen! And now he's there pressing the pen straight into the mic and banging the table and
7: apologies.
6: Snorting. Question two for you.
7: A nervous tick.
6: Ger/Dave. Name the first English side to win the Heineken Cup.
4: Bath.
6: Correct.
4: 98. Jonathan Callard and his mate.
6: Versus Breve. And they got beaten. They went in the following year and that's when
9: Ulster won. Yeah.
4: Yeah.
6: They pulled out. Question two for you, Neil. Who was Ulster's top point scorer in the 1999 Heineken Cup final victory?
4: Ah, come on.
6: Ah, now.
9: Have to be Humphreys, though.
6: No. Mason didn't kick. Simon Mason took all the kicks. Metronomic Simon. That was the only points they scored, I think, wasn't it?
4: Yeah, well, it was...
6: Did they score a try?
4: No.
6: It was like 15...
4: Was it 12-9? 15-12?
6: It was clear. I think it was clear. It was like 15...
4: Colombia they beat.
7: Not easy, Nilo.
9: Not easy, yeah.
6: So...
9: points are on.
6: Do we have any scores?
7: 1-1.
6: 1-1 nil. So, Neil still on nil. Dave on 1. Tommy on 1. Good questions.
7: Yeah, they are.
6: Making a transistor radio, a Ladybird book. We like that. That's going to go on the wall. Looks pretty easy to make a transistor radio.
7: Radio's dead.
6: Okay, round three, the I'm Part of the Ladybird Generation Heineken Champions Cup round part two.
7: Oh,
6: thanks to John Limerick for sending in 6 questions in
4: right.
6: just 1 round. Good
4: Excellent.
6: Man,
7: all directed.
6: Owen's like, woohoo! Damn. He didn't even know I was going to be hungover today. Question three for you, Tommy. How many different French sides have actually won the Heineken Cup?
7: 3.
6: Correct. Name them.
7: No, it was an absolute guess.
4: I was thinking there's no way he knew it that quickly.
6: Name them.
4: Toulouse and Toulon.
6: Yeah.
4: Brive.
6: Correct. Question three for you, Dave. How many finals have had sides from the same country in them?
4: Oh, God.
6: Ooh.
4: There's definitely been at least 2 with French in 2010 and 2014. Toulouse played Biarritz and Clermont played Toulon. So that's 2. No English, definitely not Welsh, obviously, and no Irish. So is there a third one with 2 French teams? 2.
7: Oh, dear.
6: No Irish.
7: Oh, dear.
6: What about the one that we went to?
4: Oh, 2012!
7: Oh, dear.
4: No!
7: Dave, you've lost it.
6: How many finals have had sides from the same country in them? 7 is the correct answer.
4: So 7?
6: Yeah.
7: Wow.
6: I mean, nobody checked these, obviously, because...
4: Oh, 2003 was another one, when lads were being in the semis. What were the years, were they?
6: Is it not an all-English? Should Leicester not win against an English team once? No.
9: Wasps beat Leicester 2007.
6: In the final? Yeah, okay.
9: 7,
6: there you go. All right.
4: Yeah. Wow. Way up for 2. What was it? 7 in total?
6: It's humiliation, Dave.
7: Get yourself on the board, Neil. Take the penalty. Yeah.
6: Question 3 for you, Neil. How many times has the final been staged in Dublin? Dublin is a city in Leinster, just for all those most of people who are unfamiliar with it. There's a road directly from Limerick these days.
9: There is, yeah.
6: Although they do it's make great. A change in the train station if you want to come.
7: The road works
6: train and get back on
9: there, yeah.
6: If you want to go by train.
7: So brood.
9: How many has it been in Dublin? Say, 1, 2.
7: Is that your answer?
9: No. 3.
6: Correct.
4: 29,
6: 03
4: and 14.
6: 13?
4: 13.
6: Who was in the 13th final?
4: Toulon.
9: Toulon and Clermont. That was your friend, 2 French.
4: That was one of my 2 French ones.
6: 2-1-1 is the score. Tommy has 2, is he?
7: Mm-hmm.
6: Wow.
7: What do you mean, wow?
6: Round 4 is the fun free magic number round. You need a pen? You got a pen? Okay. Contestants get 3 points for getting the number exactly right. If nobody manages that, the nearest contestant who doesn't go bust gets 2 points. The second closest gets a single point. Again, I'm going to have to say we can only accept the answer that's written on your paper. Have to ask for your pens once the music ends. This week's fun free magic number round comes via listener Paul Fitzsimons, who sent us in a numbers round based on the Ryder Cup.
7: Oh, and so late.
6: Topical. If you don't mind, give us the following number.
7: Ryder Cup. Oh, Jesus.
6: The number you score with a maximum break in snooker.
4: What? I thought this was Ryder Cup based.
6: I think that might have been a line that should have been deleted. Plus the number of teams in the championship.
4: What sport?
6: Which EFL championship? EFL championship. Plus the number of fights won by Anthony Joshua in his full professional career.
4: Oh my God.
6: And the number of tries scored by Leinster in their Champions Cup opener against Wasps last weekend. Your 30 seconds expires when Frank Sinatra quickly sings Bright Shiny Beads.

0: sounds like. All right. What have you got?
1: 201.
0: Holy shit. What have you got?
2: 194.
0: What have you got?
3: 168.
0: 201's correct.
4: Oh, oh my God.
0: What?
4: The debutante.
3: Oh, my God.
0: I'm sorry. I lost my train of thought. What did you have?
2: 194.
0: Okay, so you're second. What did you have? 14 something?
3: 168.
0: 168, right. So, the number
2: Joshua
0: of teams
2: has 22 fights.
0: 22 is fine for you. Yeah, 22, correct. So, the number you get with the maximum break in snooker is 147. The number of teams in the championship is 24. The number of fights won by Anthony Joshua is 22. And the number of tries scored by Leinster in their Champions Cup quarterfinal, sorry, Champions Cup opener against Wasps last weekend was 8. Yeah. Did you put them all right?
3: Yeah.
0: No. Nobody ever gets it right with getting the numbers right. There's always like a...
2: Yeah, I've got the right number on multiple occasions with all four answers wrong. Right. This time I got three of them right and I'm nowhere near it.
0: Impressive debut. On to the final. Our winner tonight is going to be deciding the round that separates the men from the boys, the Tommy Fleetwoods from the Tommy Rooneys. It's the no theme in particular, ridiculously easy rapid fire round. The score you get in this round is going to be out of your score in the previous round. There will be 40 seconds for everybody to answer from the same set of questions. We're going to start with the person with the highest number of points, then on to the person in second, then on to the person in last. It makes sense when you hear it. If you get a question correct, I will ask you another question. I will keep asking you questions until you get one wrong. But once you get a question wrong, I will move on to the next person. And your incorrect answer also means the deduction of 1 point. We've had people finish on negative scores. Yeah, so Neil's on 4. Tommy's on 2. Dave's on 1.
2: On 2, I came second.
0: Dave's on 2. Dave's on 2.
2: Cheers, JP.
5: Is Dave on 2?
0: On 2. So it's 4-2-2.
5: We got 1 point.
2: Correct.
5: Last time.
2: 1 and 1 equals 2.
5: And what happens if Dave and Tommy are on the same level of points?
0: If it is Jer versus Tommy, Jer. Sorry about that, Tommy. So you're going third.
2: What an opportunity for Neil. Like, a lot of pressure going into the final round.
4: Oh, he's, yeah, just stoking up there.
2: He's got a virtually unassailable lead. Your time, surely this is done as a contest.
0: Your time begins with a Joe Malloy. Oh, Kenny. Kenny. Kenny's here.
4: Oh, Kenny. Kenny. Kenny's here.
0: Who is Katie Taylor fighting tomorrow night?
4: Oh, pass.
0: Which Leinster scrum half will join Munster next season?
2: McCarthy.
0: Chris Shields plays for which League of Ireland club?
2: Dundalk.
0: Name the fighter beaten by Jason Quigley in California last night.
2: Don't know.
0: In what position does Sean Cronin play?
5: Hooker.
0: Kerry footballer Stephen Accumber joined which AFL team this week?
5: Geelong.
0: Name the NBA team LeBron James plays for?
5: Lakers.
0: West Richard Keogh's club?
5: Derby.
0: Which snooker player spoke about the smell of piss in Crawley this week?
4: Ah!
5: Ronnie.
0: Who won the Dublin Club Football Championship last year?
5: Vincent.
0: Name this year's champion at Wembley, Neil.
4: Champion at Wembley?
0: At Wimbledon.
4: Djokovic.
0: Which side are top of the Bundesliga?
4: Bayern Munich.
2: Must be Tommy.
0: It's Dortmund. Dave's on 3. Neil's on 4. Tommy's on 6.
2: Nice run of questions.
4: Yeah.
3: Feel a bit dirty.
2: Nice run of questions.
3: Feel a bit dirty.
2: Not quite easy.
3: I thought Neil had it.
5: Yeah.
3: Thanks, folks. This is a bit kind of low key here, isn't it?
2: There really hasn't
3: been. Stole this one.
2: There's no animosity.
3: At all.
2: Or vitriol in this
0: is
2: room.
0: Is Tommy on 6?
3: I wouldn't have been on 6.
2: Well, he went from 2. He got 4 in a row, dropped 1, which meant 5, I would have thought.
5: I went 7.
0: Oh, and sorry, man. I was,
2: it doesn't matter. Yeah.
3: Who did Quigley beat last?
0: 2, 3, 4, 5.
3: Anyways, that's it, lads.
0: Yeah.
2: I'm saying
3: this is really low key here.
0: 5.
2: Well, that's your fault. Yeah, we are going to lose listeners to this quiz if there isn't more anger.
3: Again, from viewers.
2: And bitterness and enmity.
0: So Tommy's too nice and he's getting booted. You're not being asked back to defend your quiz.
3: Why not?
0: Well, because you're not lording it over people or nothing.
3: I did lord it over them.
4: And you hate radio as well.
2: No, but you see, he doesn't take as much pride in beating myself and Neil as he would in... You see, if you're in the quiz with Nathan and Adrian, there's a real deep-rooted fear of losing to Adrian.
3: Yeah.
4: Because we're both nice guys.
2: Reputationally, it doesn't do anybody any favours.
4: Yeah.
2: And then you don't want to lose to Nathan because...
3: I'll take it.
2: You know, he sees himself as being the big dog.
0: Right,
3: let's get this over with.
0: Right, it's done. We're out of here. Thanks very much for being part of our crappy quiz adventure. We will crap this joint out next week at the same time, same place. If you missed us on social, then get onto YouTube and hit subscribe, youtube.com/offtheball. 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
7: Ladies and gentlemen, the international boxing
1: Boxing Club proudly presents 15 rounds of boxing for the World Middleweight Boxing Championship. Sanctioned and under the supervision of the Illinois State Athletic Commission, ring officials assigned by same. Wearing white and black trunks, weighing 155 and a half pounds, the world's welterweight boxing champion, Sugar Ray Robinson. Wearing black and white trunks, weighing 160 pounds, from New York, the world's middleweight boxing champion, Jake LaMotta. The referee, Frank Sakura.
7: Yes, indeed. A very happy Valentine's Day to you and welcome along to the Classic Game Club. This is the show where we go and watch back a classic sports event and chat about it here in studio. It's like a book club except for sporting events. It is Valentine's Day, so we're looking back on the St. Valentine's Day Massacre. Not the initial St. Valentine's Day Massacre, which was, of course, when Al Capone lined up nine people from a rival gang and shot them all dead. This is the sporting version of the St. Valentine's Day Massacre, which was a little less violent than that, but still fairly full of blood. It's Jake LaMotta against Sugar Ray Robinson from the year 1951, 14th of February. Ronan Mullen, you're very welcome.
8: Owen, thanks for having us.
7: Phil Egan, how are you?
9: Good to be here. Yeah.
7: It's Off the Brawl meets Classic Game Club, the greatest crossover since Batman versus Superman.
8: Yes, the collaboration people have been clamouring for, and we've delivered it. Yeah. Early doors here.
9: Absolutely. Often in boxing, promotions get in the way.
8: Yeah.
7: They often do, but you know we managed to cut through all the bullshit here on the Classic Game Club. This is an unusual departure for us. The previous four episodes, which of course you can check back on youtube.com/offtheball, have all been in the recent past where it's like, yeah, I remember watching it, I was here, I was potentially working at the game. This is a vastly different situation. I presume it's something for the two of you that was a huge figure of your boxing knowledge that you kind of look back on two of these, obviously as all-time greats, but this particular encounter as one of the most stunning boxing events seen.
8: Yeah, and like as you said, more recent boxing fights, the callback is automatic where you can remember bits and pieces straight away, whereas with this fight it's almost like a fusion of not only all of their fights but the post-treatment, the movie and whatnot. So it's just trying to watch this one specifically in its own on its own merits, as John Giles was saying, see how it played out as opposed to the other ones.
7: Were you well aware of this?
9: I was, but I'm not one for going back watching a load of classic fights. Obviously, you know, from an early age when I started watching boxing, then a lot of those fights stay in my mind. But, you know, you have to go back and watch certain fights. I know it's something that Andy Lee has talked about with us before, where, you know, he would have watched fights back with Emmanuel Stewart, and how amazing that must have been, where you're looking back in classic fights and you're getting the thoughts of a legendary trainer. So it's certainly a fight, if people haven't watched back, it'd be well worth watching back. And I think it definitely stands the test of time. It's still a classic fight.
7: Big time. We will tweet out the link for anybody who wants to watch this whole thing back. Just to set the context for anybody who's coming to it totally unaware, I think this is the pinnacle of one of the greatest rivalries the sport has ever seen, that sport in total has ever seen. So this is the sixth and would end up being the final face-off between Sugar Ray and between Jake LaMotta. They hadn't fought for some time before that. Robinson, like, was he widely considered as the GOAT going into this? Like, I'm sure the record spoke for itself that you're witnessing true greatness. Certainly, in hindsight, it just gets hammered home because people's records get diminished as the decades go by in boxing. Beaten once ever at this point, and it was by Jake LaMotta himself, which was in 1943. So 5 years between this fight that we're talking about today and their previous fight, Sugar Ray had won that by decision, which I think is going to be an important part of this, because this was not just a revenge mission for Jake LaMotta to try and beat Sugar Ray Robinson on this occasion. This was a huge task for Jake Robinson to actually knock Jake LaMotta out. Famously, he had never been down to the canvas at this point. It's something that I presume Sugar Ray Robinson had a huge desire to do. So the chance was there for him to knock him out as well as that. That is the context between the two fighters. But there's a couple of other things here, lads, that kind of pops up. There is Sugar Ray Robinson and the situation with Jimmy Doyle and having the dream about killing a man in the ring and then subsequently doing so. That must have haunted him for years after this, that he finds himself in what becomes a massacre in the ring where he is pummeling a guy. So I think this is a really important part of the context. And then in a wider sense of things, it's about television. It's one of the first internationally broadcast boxing bouts we have. So there's a lot going on here. The fight itself is amazing, but then it has all this lore around it as well that just makes it this iconic moment for sport.
8: Yeah, like the fight that predates this that was of similar notoriety was the Joe Lewis, Max Schmeling, and everything that went with that. That's the most listened to radio broadcast ever. But this, as you said, pervaded a whole new audience with TV. And you can see sort of the quirks of the TV broadcast where the commentator's probably not speaking as much as we might anticipate these days. There's unbelievable action unfolding and he's just like, sort of letting it happen. But yeah, it was just the background to it is incredible. The fact that they'd fought so many times. Rivalries, by their very nature, you think there's a bit of nip and tuck.
10: Sure.
8: You look at six fights and you presume, oh, it must have been 3-2 or something coming into this. But it was actually more like a Mayo-Dublin rivalry where it was they were always quite close, but Dublin ultimately won most of them. So this one, like the 4-1 tally doesn't quite do justice to how close this rivalry was.
7: There's a great TV show, The Way It Was. I'd never heard of this before. It was a television show that ran in the mid-70s on KCET in Los Angeles. So basically they got the two guys together in the mid-1970s, Robinson and LaMotta, and here's what they had to say about how the fight came together.
11: Well, that was a good round one. Jake, how many times did you fight Sugar Ray?
12: I fought Sugar Ray so many times, it's a wonder I don't have diabetes.
11: Jake, I got a question for you with Robinson. Now, he had beaten you four times. How come you gave him a shot at the title?
12: Well, we had very close fights. And he was about the only one around that we could make, that I could make some money with. He was a top contender, top challenger. And it was an interesting fight. I wanted to prove to everybody that I could beat him. Unfortunately, I was wrong.
11: Ray, were you surprised when he gave you a shot at the title?
12: Good, yeah. No, I was happy because Jake never ducked anybody. Mm-hmm. You know, he didn't have to, you know.
7: Yeah, he certainly didn't have to. He could take a punch better than anybody else, I think, ever in the boxing ring. We'll get into the moment of the fight in just a moment, but I just want to touch on something right before the fight, which might come up in a couple of other categories, and it is the theatre around this, which is rolling out former champions, current heavyweight champion is brought in at some stage. They come in, shake the referee's hand, shake both fighters' hands, which reminded me of the Jubilee team on All-Ireland final day, where you have like the 25 years ago and the Offaly team is out waving to the crowd in Croke Park. This is basically it, except they just brought out a lot of boxers and shook everybody's hand. I hadn't seen that before. When did that tradition actually die out of boxing?
9: I don't know, but I think they should bring it back for Wilder Fury, where you get
3: how you feel.

0: he's punching to score, whereas you can really see Robinson's punching to hurt his opponent. Mm-hmm. And to your point earlier, he wanted to make a statement here and stop him. And in round 11, LaMotta, there's a little bit of gas left in the tank, and he catches him in his own corner and presses Robinson against the ropes, and he's just unfurling this unbelievable volley of punches. And you think this is his big moment to finish it. And Robinson visibly wilting, on, like for the first time in the fight, I would have said. And then it's just the measure of the boxer and the man. Robinson rallies back, and that's the determining rally in the fight, where Robinson basically breaks his heart, breaks his spirit. LaMotta gave him his best shot, and Robinson took it and finished the round stronger. And rounds 12 and 13, it was a foregone conclusion.
1: Mm. What did you go for?
2: I actually had the same one, and I honestly didn't consult with Ronan, because even watching the fight, you know, it's a 15-rounder, and you're at round 7, you're thinking, you know, they're approaching the halfway stage, and it's quite close. And round 9 and 10 is when Sugar Ray Robinson really starts to take control. And as Ronan said, that 11th round at the start, that's when Jake LaMotta, it's almost like the Hail Mary play. And even watching the fight, you know the crowd are on LaMotta's side, because every time he lands, there's a bigger cheer. And just the natural style that he has, well, it's not natural, but the way he fights, the way he charges forward like the bull, and, you know, he just constantly presses Sugar Ray Robinson, gets him into a corner, and you think there's a slight chance that he could do this. But once Robinson survived that, then, you know, that is it, done and dusted.
1: That is it. So what does he last after? About 6 minutes of boxing in total after that?
2: He could have been stopped in the 12th.
0: As the commentator said, it was LaMotta against gravity after that point, where he was basically just trying to stay on his feet. And it's like, Robinson, if people, like, prospective boxers want to watch why Robinson's so revered still, the way he picks his punches in round 12, it's like there's nothing wasted. And yet it's not as if he's just, they're glancing blows and he's bobbing and weaving, he's thudding them in there. And but for LaMotta's bravery, which is akin to that episode of The Simpsons where Homer has this like helmet inside his head where he can take undue punishment, LaMotta should have been all out.
1: That for me is the moment of the fight. Once you get past the moment when Robinson is trapped in the corner and you do have only 6 minutes left, I think it helps with the context that we have here, which is rewatching a fight. If this is the first thing we're watching, it's like, okay, this is grand, this is almost getting a little bit grim, but it's almost like, oh my god, I can't believe there's another 4 to 6 minutes to go here when this guy is taking such a pummeling. Of course, you got to factor in the fact here that Jake LaMotta is a terrible human being, and you're watching him getting beaten up. Some people might say that's a fantastic moment to watch, but I think it's just lunacy. It is astonishing to see the beating he takes. Like, this would not be called St. Valentine's Day Massacre up until this point. Like, okay, it was one-sided, and I think Robinson is clearly going to win this fight, but it's after this point that it becomes a massacre. It's a 6-minute massacre, it's a pummeling, it's horrific. Some people would say it's beautiful, but for me, that's the moment of the fight. This is the moment where your kind of mouth is open and you're like, holy shit, boxing was a very, very, very different thing back then. And it kind of plays into the whole idea that Robinson had killed a man in the ring before. Like, this is a brutal sport at the time, and how LaMotta managed to live till the age he did as well. Like,
2: that's what surprised me the most when we started going back. I forgot that
1: he died like the last day,
2: 95.
1: Like, we'll get into most jarring now in just a moment, but that's one of the things where I was like, okay, I had to go onto his Wikipedia page a couple of times just to ensure that this is the same person, the same human being we're talking about, getting this sort of beating in 1951 and still being alive a couple of years ago. There's a couple of things we want to play. We want to go back to the way it was, because on this topic of taking punishment, Jake LaMotta actually broke it down pretty interestingly here.
3: I've been so used to it. I've fought so many times that it gets to be a natural thing. You know, you move that fraction of a second when most people think you're really getting the full power of the punch. You're really not.
4: Mm-hmm.
3: Just that fraction of a second. You know, a baseball player, when he catches the ball,
4: yeah,
3: if he holds his hand out, his hand's going to sting.
4: Right.
3: But if he moves with that ball, that's the same thing with a punch. If you move that slight fraction of a second faster than I could see, you lose most of the power of the punch. I guess God gifted me with a hard head, because I really couldn't feel punches.
4: Sugar,
3: I conditioned myself many years ago that nobody could hurt me. It's self-hypnosis or whatever you might call it, but I really believe nobody could hurt me.
4: You did it mentally?
3: Mentally, yeah. Psych myself, whatever you say. I did it unconsciously, instinctively, I did it.

0: and I believed it. And I went through my whole career where nobody ever heard me. And I fought the toughest guys that ever existed.
1: How much damage? You know, you look like you're taking some damage, too, in this fight.
2: Everybody that fought Jake LaMotta took some damage.
3: So that's interesting, the whole baseball analogy there, which would suggest that there was a technique to taking the damage he did. Like, what do you put it down to, the reason why LaMotta managed to stay on his feet so long in all these fights?
4: I don't know, it's almost as if he used it to his advantage in some ways. There was the fight that just preceded this against Laurent Dutoit, where this narrative could have been so different, because he really pulls that fight out of the bag in the last salvo of the fight, 13 seconds, I think, on the clock. And the commentators used the term playing possum, where LaMotta is almost pretending to be spent and lulls his opponent into a false sense of security and then comes rallying back. So it's almost as if both psychologically LaMotta, it's playing on the opponent's mind that they know this guy can't be put down. Mm. And on the flip side, LaMotta is, like, also builds that as a, like, a base camp where he knows he has the inner resolve that 15 round fight, he can pull it out of the bag at any moment. And he had his moments in this fight and obviously in the previous fights as well. But I think it's a physiological thing. He's just a freakishly built person.
5: It has to be a mental thing as well, though.
4: Mm.
5: And from the opponent's point of view, it must mess with your head, knowing that you can, and think back to the gloves, like how much heavier they would have been. So you're landing vicious blows and this guy takes them and keeps coming forward. It can break a lot of opponents. And I think what was interesting listening to Sugar Ray Robinson after the fight, when he's called over for his interview on the ring apron, he said, like, the game plan was stick and move early on, tire him out, and then later in the fight start to sit down on your punches and really land them. And you know, it's something that came up in the commentary later in the fight, where he alludes to the fact that you can actually see LaMotta wincing when he's taking especially punches to the ribs, and eventually, you know, he's no choice. But the referees, sometimes we still see it in modern boxing, that because if it's champion, now this was obviously a meeting of the middleweight champion and the welterweight champion, we haven't even really touched on the fact that Sugar Ray Robinson was stepping up and LaMotta was struggling with the weight, and Robinson knew this. They knew that once this fight goes a bit further, then that's where we're going to really take it on. And LaMotta just obviously ran out of gas. But a lot of referees will give the champion, I know they're both champions, but someone like LaMotta, his reputation, they give them the benefit of the doubt to think, you know, he's still standing. I'm gonna keep the fight going because he might have something left in him.
6: Did LaMotta get his belt because of Marcel Cerdan dying in a helicopter crash or in a plane crash?
4: So they were due to rematch, and then that tragedy happened. So, but he had become the bona fide middleweight champion. He was considered by all to be the best middleweight on the planet, which, like, it was very much a status thing or maybe a bravado thing to give Robinson this shot, even though he probably was the leading contender and also promised the best gate receipts and best money. So I think that was the reason why Robinson stepped up. But as Phil said, that's commonplace now, where the champion from a lower division will jump up and challenge himself for the next division. You see it through boxing history, where that was not the done thing. This was very much an exception. Even into the 70s and 80s, Marvin Hagler was middleweight champion for a decade. Like, he didn't, and no one was criticizing him for saying, Marvin, you need to step up and challenge yourself at light heavyweight or whatever. He was like, no, I'm dominating this division. I'm quite happy to do that.
6: Yeah.
4: So that in 2020, you would be criticized if you spend that long in a division without moving up and challenging. So Robinson was before his time. Henry Armstrong in the early part of that century was very much the trailblazer in that respect, and Henry Armstrong, by no coincidence, was Sugar Ray Robinson's hero. So he just wanted to follow in his footsteps, and he did that.
6: We're going to get into most jarring now. One of the things, and I think it's important that you mention that, like, going back and watching boxing from this era, if you watched any other sport from that era, it would be totally different. Like, yeah, granted, okay, it's different, 15 rounds, referee being a little less involved, you've got your camera people all along the apron of the ring. But other than that, like, technique-wise, skills-wise, it's a very similar game.
4: So true. And, like, sometimes people get drunk on sporting nostalgia. You probably know it from Kerry, where people talk with the team of the 70s. And just, like, physically and with the modern sports science, it's just unrealistic that that team could be dragged and dropped into the current era and compete. Whereas you look at Sugar Ray Robinson, his physique, how slick he is. And it's no coincidence that the likes of Andy Lee come in here and wax lyrical about him.
3: Yeah.
4: You could literally take that exact fighter and plug him into the current division and he would be
3: totally
4: cream
3: fine.
4: Of the crop.
3: Yeah.
4: It's incredible. It's actually unbelievable.
3: What have you gone for most jarring? I've already kind of blown my load here a small bit. Boxers coming into the ring and the obvious one being the length of time that the fight is allowed to go on for.
4: Yeah, so the 15-round nature of it's something, again, we've touched on, but that is such a huge factor in how both men approach this fight in a way that it wouldn't be on over the 12-round distance. And me and you spoke to Ray Mancini in here, I think, last year, and he's very much an advocate for the 15-round fight where you get a conclusive winner. And as I touched on earlier, I think this fight never would have happened if it was a 12-round fight in the previous fight, because LaMotta would have been beaten conclusively on the cards. Only for he pulled that fight out of the bag, we wouldn't be sat here talking about this fight. Mm. So it kind of plays to the 15-round nature of things. And then the fact that the fight was stopped by the commissioner, Joe Treiner, basically came up and waved to the referee, you know, he's taking too much damage here. Nowadays, it's strictly with the referee to make that decision. So I don't know whether that's a good thing or a bad thing, that the entire livelihood of both boxers is reliant on one man in the ring, or should the doctors have more of a say? I know the doctors can give good advice and say if it's a bad cut or something,
5: they tend to do it in between rounds, don't they?
4: Yeah, but in this instance, the people at ringside were basically saying he's taken enough here.
3: What, Jared, with you the most, Phil?
5: Yeah, I think watching the fight, it just kind of hit home where you could be watching a fight from the 90s.
3: Yeah.
5: Like, take the picture aside, the quality of the picture, because it's obviously in black and white. And
3: there's a terrible colour version of it on YouTube as well. Do not watch that.
5: No. But that's the thing. I suppose that happens because they have specific weights that they have to fight on. So you mentioned Gaelic footballers. Obviously, physiques have changed. Now, physiques can change, but your weight can't change. You have to stick within a weight division. So that's why you can look back at boxing and a fight in the early 50s and it still stands the test of time. And Sugar Ray Robinson's jab it's unbelievable. And
3: you have to almost rewind a couple of seconds to actually see it in action sometimes. When your commentator is going crazy, you're like, I actually missed that.
5: Yeah, and LaMotta said it even, that he's one of the hardest hitters he ever fought. And this is, if you look at some of the combinations Robinson lands and LaMotta's taking them, and obviously Robinson said, yeah, not many hit harder than LaMotta either. So, you know, they both took severe punishment.
4: And the nature of these fights, like we normally talk in trilogy terms, Ward Gatti's obviously the most famous example, where the first round of the second fight was round 13. They just picked up where they left off. And you could see there was an established pattern with these two guys where Robinson almost, he was a little bit lazy. I don't know if the deterioration was beginning to set in, because he gets caught clean a lot. And there was more parity in the jabs than you would expect. I'd say the extremes are exaggerated, where LaMotta is pegged as this slugger who can't box, and Robinson's pegged as this sweet scientist who doesn't like to get rough inside. But quite the opposite. They were able to mesh and fight each other's games at times. And yeah, just,
3: that's interesting, because in that TV show from the 70s, like, they say to Jake LaMotta straight up, yeah, you know, you were obviously the inferior boxer here. Mm. But you don't necessarily think that's true. You don't necessarily think he gets a fair crack of the whip when it comes to his innate style.
4: Just the fact that you could see him, he's putting his own combinations together. It's not as if the commentator makes constant reference to him boring in, and that's obviously true. He's targeting the body and then trying to go upstairs. But he's putting clever things together. You're not going to catch someone like Sugar Ray Robinson that clean, that consistently, if you're not doing something right. He's seen everything at this stage, amateur and pro. So, yeah.
5: He had the reach advantage as well. Robinson has a 5-inch reach advantage. So LaMotta talks about how he's just aiming for the belly. He's aiming for the body, and that was his plan. And it's just, even the way he kind of crouches over, and Robinson's posture is different. It looks like he's even got more than 5 inches in terms of a reach. But yeah, it's, as I said, if anyone hasn't watched it, I'd love to hear their opinion on it, because, you know, I'd seen snippets of it, but I had never actually sat down and watched the full fight from start to finish. I had watched highlights, I'd watched certain rounds, but I sat there and took notes round by round.
3: Well, we're moving on to trending. And the main reason why you need to watch this fight is because of one particular brand of beer that's trending. We let the commentator and the broadcast team in Chicago in 1951 tell you all about it.
7: There's the bell ending round number 7. And this crowd is thoroughly enjoying the spectacle of a world middleweight championship as the defending champion, Jake LaMotta, continues to force the fight and to keep slugging away at Sugar Ray Robinson. Well, of course, you know championships are nothing new to Pabst. When you visit the brewery in Milwaukee, you'll see medals for quality from all over the world. And if you haven't become a Pabst Blue Ribbon fan yourself yet, here's a challenge. The next time someone says, what do you have? Well, just tell them Pabst Blue Ribbon. Then be your own expert. Look at that creamy head. Enjoy that fine aroma. Savor that smooth flavor. Ah, yes, you'll quickly learn why millions of people the world over rate Pabst Blue Ribbon the finest beer served anywhere. Warning buzzer for round...
3: Oh, Pabst Blue Ribbon is trending very much in 1951. They are smooth, slick inserts from the commentator there. What's the commentator's name?
4: His name is Ted Husing.
3: Ted Husing,
4: yeah,
3: is the man. That is as good a plug for a broadcast advertisement I've ever heard. It happens between every single round. We need to stress this. At the very start, and it's always a smooth, the real champion in the world is PBR.
5: I'd say... Ted didn't have to pay for another Pabst Blue Ribbon in his life, but there's another, there's another one. Even when he said he just comes in and he says, "Say, look what just came in. Why, Pabst Blue Ribbon, the genuine dry ale. Couldn't you go for a nice cool glass right now?" I love the thoughts of watching commentary on Sky where Adam Smith cracks that in between in rounds, him and Matthew Macklin or something like that.
4: It's so seamless as well. It's as if he's drinking it at ringside.
3: It really is.
4: Yeah, because like working in commercial radio, lads, we know sometimes you have to read out stuff you're not totally bought into.
3: But this guy's bought in.
4: This guy loves it.
3: Yeah. What do we think of PBR? Have you had it?
5: No.
3: Yeah, it's very nice. Because it comes in like the small can, so it never goes flat.
4: That's stood the test of time, much like this fight.
3: It really has, exactly. We can go back. We should have imported cans of PBR for this particular thing. So that's one thing that definitely 100% was trending. The steel bucket is obviously trending, as it does. When did the steel bucket go out of fashion? Is it still going in certain quarters?
5: Steel bucket's gone, isn't it?
4: It seems to be gone. In case it's probably used as a weapon, more likely than not, I'd say.
3: It's everything you watch in boxing films that you think might be overrated a little bit. Get that out of your head. It's not overrated. It's exactly like you'd expect it. Like, you'd think that this is a dramatic realization of the fight, but actually, no. The photographers are there on the ring. They've got steel buckets slamming on the thing, and you've got these over-egged PBR commercial reads and all that sort of stuff. So
5: the anthem as well played. Not oversung. Not oversung like it usually is.
3: Good point.
5: Just an instrumental.
3: And a still picture of the
5: US flag on the screen.
4: I just love the old school attire of the people in the corner. You need to go back to that. Just... white t-shirt with Jake on the back, just in case you forget who you're supposed to be in the corner with.
3: Great t-shirts.
4: Who are we with again? We're with Jake LaMotta. So we just go follow that guy.
3: But LaMotta had an amazing robe as well, leopard print robe, I think, beforehand. And then everybody is just immaculately dressed, I suppose, as they still are in boxing circles. But I guess maybe the black and white just makes it look more uniform, like everyone around is looking fairly slick. So there's a lot of things that are trending that you'll see in all boxing fights around that time. If you don't have anything else, we'll go on to moment of the broadcast. Like, there is tons of different things. For me, at the moment of the broadcast, like, if you're looking at it from a media standpoint, the historical nature of this, like going to Australia, going to New Zealand, going to Latin America, and then he's like, even on Pan Am Airlines, we're going to have live radio broadcasts of this. Like, to be fair, live sports coverage when you're 30,000 feet above ground level isn't something we've actually got to that much. No. This is 1951, you're hearing the fight live, it's being sent out to the armed forces. So this is like when you're living around the world for people in Australia, New Zealand, and you've got a real interest in this thing. This is the first time you're getting pictures beamed live from the United States of these boxing encounters. Now, granted, obviously Robinson has just come back from a trip to Europe. He himself had been the man who toured the sport. He didn't necessarily need the media, but this was just a whole new level for us. So for me, that was the broadcast moment of the fight. I'm not sure what you guys have gone for.
5: I actually went for Pabst Blue Ribbon.
3: Yeah, like, it couldn't not be, really. It couldn't not be.
5: But I think as well, I always enjoy listening to fight commentary on the radio, so I can imagine back then, obviously, you wouldn't have as many fights as you do now. We're spoiled for choice now, where social media has changed the setup of boxing, where you can't avoid fights. Like, this fight was, 6 years in the making between their last meeting. But there's something very powerful about listening to a broadcast on the radio. So what is noticeable, and you touched on that at the start, where the TV commentary, there isn't actually that much said. And I know
3: it's true.
5: In TV commentary, this goes in a lot of sports, sometimes you're told, just let the pictures do the talking.
3: Yeah. No, it's that, the Papsley Ruin was also my broadcast moment, but I totally agree with this point that it's almost as if he was caught betwixt and between in what he should be doing, Ted Husing, where, like as Phil says, people aren't, it's such a new medium that you're seeing things and he probably doesn't feel the need to describe, and yet there's such like keystone moments in this fight that go without any sort of narrative at all. If we were trying to cut clips to play for this, it would be difficult because he doesn't really call some of the signature moments in the fight. It's very much a bit of editorializing. He does come out with some fantastic lines, granted. But I just find it so interesting that, and there's a fusion with the radio broadcast as well, where you'll hear at the end they're crossing over to use each other's interviews and things like that. So just the fact that the novelty of a TV broadcast to begin with and how well it went together.
5: Because with TV commentary, you know, they're ringside, so they're seeing things we can't see at home. Now, he does sometimes point out that somebody's been cut. But that's one thing, if I'm watching boxing now where I'm not at the event, you want to know what's going on. So
6: you'll get a close-up, but in this version, you're
5: not getting a
6: close-up. Really at the mercy of the commentator. But
5: if you're ringside, you're going to see if somebody's after being opened up with a cut or if they've got a bloody nose. And, you know, that will tell people, that will kind of tell a little bit of a story of how the fight is going if somebody's been cut open. But, yeah, it was very much a case of unknown territory.
6: I definitely completely accept your point about the radio commentary. There's kind of a better energy about it. Like, even a couple of years ago when Frampton was fighting Santa Cruz, ironically, I was in Belfast at the time and all the pubs shut down extremely early, so I couldn't actually watch the fight. So just had it on BBC Five Live. And I think that once you actually close your eyes and listen to these guys at work trying to describe a fight, it's unbelievable. And I think it's a much better version of the commentary for this as well. Like, I think it's in the radio commentary where that commentator goes that it looks like a meat tenderizer has been taken to LaMotta's face, which is just a fantastic line when things start to get a bit bloody and bruised for him later on in the fight. So that's our moment of the broadcast, which brings us on nicely to the reaction. So, like, for anybody who hasn't watched the fight, it's a fairly brutal end. The commissioner steps in. It's all done. Afterwards, Sugar Ray kind of walks over to the side, talks about his charity donations. As you've already mentioned, Phil, he talks about how he actually did it, what his game plan was to take out LaMotta on this occasion. And then we have the myth, or the supposed myth, around the end of the fight. Did this or did this not happen at the end of the fight? This, of course, is something that comes from Raging Bull, Scorsese's 1980 film. Did Jake LaMotta actually go over to Sugar Ray Robinson and say, "You never got me down"? Because it goes like this in the film. Have a listen to how it goes in the film.
8: And when I say that, I mean Jake wouldn't want to quit. He wanted to go.
9: He really never went down, man. He never got me down, man. You hear me? Never got me down. Yeah, see, look.
8: And in the 13th round, the hard luck round, the championship of the world has changed hands.
6: Now, there are plenty of thoughts out there that this did happen, this was real, but I'm just going to say it. This can't have happened. There's no way in the world. Like, as far as I'm concerned, the camera doesn't pan away from the ring in the immediate aftermath. Like, LaMotta goes down to a stool and he doesn't move. Even for minutes and minutes afterwards, he's still there. His corner is still tending to him after Robinson does his post-fight interview. So I just don't see how this could be met in any sort of reality, because this happens in the immediate aftermath of the fight in Raging Bull. Yeah. I'm not sure, do you agree?
3: I don't know. It's probably one of these apocryphal things where maybe when they see each other backstage, there's a tongue-in-cheek remark and someone mentioned it and it got willed into existence, or because it was included in such a keystone pop culture moment that people have accepted it as true. And let's just accept that it did happen, because I'm sure it's a nicer end to proceedings than not. But, you know, you find it hard to believe that he was in condition to say anything at that point, let alone something so momentous.
6: Not a chance was he in any shape to say that. It's nonsense. What do you think?
5: No, I think Ronan's onto something there, where it might have happened in the changing rooms after, when they eventually got LaMotta back to his changing room. Because remember, he only fought for 3 years after this. Robinson had another 14 years.
6: That's nuts.
5: Which is crazy. So Robinson was 29 for this fight. LaMotta was 28. And you mentioned actually earlier about the the prize or the money. So looks like LaMotta got 45% of the net intake, which was 62,500. He got 1,500 from TV. Robinson got 15%, so he got 20,000, and then he obviously got 1,500 as well from TV. So LaMotta, this is why people said, why did you fight a guy that has beaten you? Why did you give him a shot at the title? And the figures, which I don't know what they are in modern day figures, but yeah, it's a lot of money.
4: And it speaks to the earlier point that why Robinson felt the need to put on a show in these fights, because it's not like the modern day where your work is done before the first bout, where, you know, people are going to buy the pay-per-view and you have their money before the fight even begins. Whereas people in attendance, there's more of a tangible, palpable need to satisfy people who are there to watch you fight. Mm. Like, I remember Anthony Joshua at Madison Square Garden against Ruiz mentioned that he basically left himself fallible because he heard people sort of booing and jeering because it was a quote-unquote boring fight. And you can see why Robinson, he was criticised heavily in previous LaMotta fights for basically backpedalling and fighting on the back foot, and there was racial undertones to that as well, unsurprisingly, given the time that it was.
10: Mm.
4: And like as I said, he was stepping on the gas constantly, and it was borne out as he managed to force that stoppage.
6: Do you think LaMotta got great pride out of the fact that he just... Sorry, not great pride. Of course he got great pride of not being knocked down. But did he almost kind of see this as another victory? That,
5: like a moral victory.
6: Like the whole, you never got me down. It's sort of a strange thing to say to anybody, even if it is an hour later, backstage, whatever it is. Like, is it not a situation where it's like days and days of disappointment and then going to Sugar Ray next time you see him and saying, well, you never got me down, kind of tongue-in-cheek? If this is something that actually happened in the immediate aftermath of the fight, if we actually believe that it's true, which it's not, then that probably suggests that LaMotta comes away from this thing saying to himself, I did pretty well there.
5: Yeah, well, I'd say he was happy, obviously, to pick up the paycheck, but the fact that he went 13 rounds and this, you know, Sugar Ray Robinson, Rona mentioned earlier, is still talked about as being one, like when people talk about best pound for pound boxers, his name is always mentioned. And Jake LaMotta was in the ring with this guy. So not only did LaMotta have the honour of being the first person to knock Robinson down, Robinson knocked pretty much everyone out, but he couldn't put LaMotta down.
6: Couldn't put him down. And that brings us on to sliding doors. So, like, what moment could have changed this? I'm not sure there would have been a moment that could have changed this, to be honest, when maybe Robinson's in the corner and LaMotta perhaps gets a haymaker in. But I think he got a few in and he couldn't down Robinson at that point. It's kind of more what the overall fight represents on a sliding doors basis, I think, because, like, does LaMotta's beating that he takes that night, being dubbed the St. Valentine's Day Massacre, does that kind of hammer home the idea that all boxers are essentially in an extremely fragile place? And that is why his career went much shorter than Robinson, whereas Robinson had this invincibility that was only going to be hardened as a result of destroying this guy.
5: Yeah, well, Robinson took less punishment, so his career was always going to last that bit longer. And the way LaMotta fought, he just took way too much punishment and wasn't a surprise that he was retired in his early 30s. I know he went on to do other stuff outside the ring in terms of acting, but in terms of Robinson, he just showed that his fighting style was more sustainable, and also as well, you know, it showed other boxers that if you're the best in your division and you're beating everyone around you, try and challenge yourself. So he was able to do that. But there was no moment in that fight where you thought LaMotta was going to win.
4: And like, as we mentioned, they were the same age at similar junctures in their career, and yet LaMotta never had another meaningful fight again. So as much as he builds himself off the fact that he was never stopped, he took undue punishment in these fights. And like, he was ultimately knocked down by Danny Nardico in his next step up and stopped in that fight. So whereas Robinson fought 13 more title fights and countless other fights besides that, some documented, some not. Like, he toured the country, toured the world even, and got into a bit of showbiz, a bit of dancing. So the routes that the two lads went post this fight are quite marked in their difference. But they, like most things, you're bound by these rivalries in a way that you aren't in many other sports. Like, I'm sure if teams from previous eras are brought together, there's a bit of coldness between them, whereas, like I mentioned, Ward Gatti earlier, it's probably the most famous example where they basically became best friends off the back of these brutal wars. And you probably couldn't say best friends with these two, LaMotta and Robinson, but there was definitely a strong kinship through to Robinson's death.
3: Huge amount of respect, that's for sure. Let's finish up with the over-under. Was the fight overrated, underrated? Phil, what do you think?
5: It definitely wasn't overrated. And I don't know, is it underrated? Do people not give it enough?
3: I think because it happened so long ago, I think that distance means that it becomes a little bit underrated. I think the main reason why it becomes underrated is that we judge, or I certainly would have judged boxing by every other sport, which is, this happened ages ago. Mm. You watch it back, it's only going to be fine. But, you know, within their own time, they're obviously exceptional talents. But actually, if you put that into today's world, this is still an unbelievable display of boxing from Sugar Ray, and obviously an unbelievable display of resistance from Jake LaMotta. This is savagely underrated, actually. I think the sport of boxing in this era is savagely underrated. It stands apart from any other game, any other sport, that it can stand the test of time. And I think you hit the nail on the head with the weight classes. That is the reason why. It's because physiological improvements and more strength conditioning and sports science hasn't necessarily...
10: You know, I'm a football man. Kevin's a football man, you know. And
11: Joel's not. I'm a football man, too.
10: What do you wear? Are you a boxer shorts
11: boxers,
10: man?
11: Yeah, boxers, yeah.
10: Are you a knickers man, or what are you? That's one thing my wife's never had to buy me, is boxer shorts or pants, because I don't wear any. Simple as that. I don't think I'm the only male out there that doesn't wear pants either. I think there's a lot of males. I know a lot of people that don't wear pants. It's no big deal. I don't know. I'm a football man. I don't wear it. Oh, Robson Canoe. We found one here. Still don't wear pants. What do you wear? Boxers. I said, it's getting hot in here, so
12: take off all your clothes. Off the ball, breakfast.
13: It's time for Stock GA. Michael Darren McCauley's here. How are you?
14: I'm great.
13: Are you impressed by our new surrounds? You've been checking to see if we had any good memorabilia.
14: Yeah.
13: We've got a
14: fancy, yeah.
13: Andy Lee belt.
14: Andy's a good fella. Any of those basketball signs written?
13: Do you want to get a marker there?
14: you can do better than me now, but I was expecting like LeBron on it or something.
13: No LeBron yet at the moment.
14: Okay, well, we need to work on that, but it's nice.
13: Do you keep memorabilia? Is that something you have?
14: No. And it's a real guy thing now. No one swaps jerseys or does any of that stuff anymore.
13: Why not?
14: I don't know.
13: You just respect your jersey so much you can't give it away?
14: It's a bit ridiculous, isn't it? Like, is that... No, do other teams swap jerseys?
13: I just reading last week, Tomas O'Shea.
3: He regrets not swapping. Dermot Connolly asked him to swap a jersey and he wouldn't swap it with him.
13: Yeah, it was a interprovincial.
3: Was it the Interpro?
13: Yeah, it was.
3: I can't remember. And that was his one regret, because he was like, oh, I never swapped jerseys. I presume it's when you get to the stage in your career where it's like, oh, free shit is cool, where you probably want to trade it. And then after a while, the free stuff just becomes a little bit of a letter. Yeah, exactly. And then it's kind of like...
13: Owen likes his junkets, by the way, so that's where...
3: Okay,
13: he's speaking about himself here.
3: Like, I mean, I went on a Tour de France junket last year. I don't even cycle, but I've just been wearing the Skoda leggings all around the house all the time. That's all I do.
14: Yeah.
3: Not what they're called, is it?
14: Skoda leggings?
3: No, I don't think so.
14: I don't think of any... Patrick Harrington, I used to like... He's like a neighbour of mine, so we used to like just call into his house when I was in primary school.
13: Right.
14: So we were allowed to leave. I used to like run home at 12:30. Like, we're not leaving primary school now, but we're allowed to leave and run home. I used to put on my little microwave pizza and eat it. But then sometimes we used to go and call into his house, just like, hi, it's Pork here. And like, he was never there. But his dad, like, God rest him, was like, was so nice. And he brought us into the house and all.
13: Right, cool.
14: And he was like, Pork had this, like, shouldn't be ratting him out here now, but he had this like, this putting green in his house, in his father's house, and where he had like maybe 50 putters lined up. Dad came in, like, let us use them and all, and then like gave us like a jersey, like I say, a cartel shirt of his. Like, I wasn't even a big golfer or anything, like, and a signed or a ball that he used when he won the World Cup doubles things.
13: Yeah.
14: Really nice one. Yeah, and then I lost them both.
13: Right.
14: Yeah. So I gave the shirt to my dad, but the ball got put in with a big thing of golf balls, and it's gone. So
13: you're not in any way sentimental about any of the stuff that you've...
14: Yeah, no. Like, you start off being sentimental. Like, the first ever, like, thing you get with a Dublin crest on it, you're like, I am going to be buried in this. This is going to, like, I'm going to get married in it, and I'm going to be buried in it, and this is going to be, like, my piece. And then you get given another piece, and that kind of drifts off a little bit. Yeah, and then it kind of happens, like your first ever All-Ireland final jersey, your first ever everything, and then it just, yeah, just like it's just another piece of gear.
13: Yeah.
14: It's all going down.
13: Any basketball stuff? Do you have any American basketball stuff?
14: Yeah, like I had a jersey signed by Latrell Sprewell.
13: Right, yeah.
14: Yeah, do you remember him?
13: Yeah, he punched that guy in the crowd. No, he told the guy, didn't
14: yeah,
13: he?
14: Yeah, yeah, yeah. And he was also famous for making, do you remember when I was like, in like Pimp My Ride? Do you remember the spinners? Do you remember the wheels that like you stopped and they keep spinning?
13: Yeah.
14: He like made them.
13: That was his job.
14: He invented them or something like so. Like they were like the Latrell spinners. Yeah, I don't know why I ever happened to him. Yeah, maybe he punched the dude. So I have signed jersey. I lost that as well.
13: Right.
14: So yeah, not
13: I see
14: good.
13: A pattern emerging here.
14: Right. Yeah. Yeah. Yeah. It's fair. Yeah.
13: We were obviously talking through the week about LeBron and the quality of play that he's currently exhibiting, and Owen reckons that he's better than MJ pretty much because he never saw MJ play.
3: You know, it's kind of like, you know, the way millennials ruin everything. Millennials have now ruined MJ is what I'm starting to feel on
14: Twitter. They're real friends as well, but go on,
3: yeah, without question, yeah. So, like, I genuinely believe that LeBron James is the best player to ever play basketball. And I can see you grimacing right here.
13: This is from your Instagram a couple of years back.
14: My one Instagram ever tweet. What do you call it? Are you asking me, like, is he better? Like,
3: well, I'm just putting it. No, I'm just telling you that if you believe Michael Jordan's better than LeBron James, then you're wrong.
14: aggression in here. It's tough. It's like if you like, what are you gonna count on? Are you counting on the rings? Are you counting on the play? Like, I don't know. Like MJ was just like, do you know what I mean? I used to like dream about him, as creepy as that was. Like, I used to like be out in my backyard and imaginary, like an aggressive, playing an imaginary Michael Jordan in front of me. Like,
13: because you would have just caught the last couple of years.
14: Yeah,
13: ago,
14: like I had this weird one for you that I'll tell you. Right, we had this like, you know, the way Americans like latch on to their family heritage and stuff. So like, we had these like long lost American cousins on it. I don't know. Hopefully they don't watch off the ball. Right. These long lost American cousins that like we had like met or phone or something. And then they were like, they got in contact with us and they were like, can we come stay with you? And like, we were like, oh, okay, I don't really know you, but maybe like, and like I was whatever, like I was like 8, 9, 10 kind of ballpark. And, they came and stayed with us and I think it was maybe a bit of a strange day. Like, they like basketball, so I remember kind of playing with them, so that was all good. Turns out your man was the junior coach of the Chicago Bulls. This is like 94, 95, and like the big time, like, and I was like, I didn't even know if he was spoofing at the time or whatever, like, but we used to just be out back and he was showing us drills and his son was my brother's age and they'd be out playing in my backyard and then like, we'd all be playing in the backyard and playing the basketball the whole time and like, I think the stay wasn't too smooth as far as I can remember, but they left, right? And then about a month or two afterwards, like the exact size of a dishwasher, arrived at the front door, this size, a meter squared, and arrived at the door, and we opened it, and it was packed to the hilt with Chicago Bulls gear and randomly a birdhouse. a birdhouse and Chicago Bulls gear, and it was all the three-peat stuff. So it was all like, you know, they made a lot of stuff for the three-peat and stuff. So like, I was just clobbered in three-peat gear, like, and I was like, no better gear in the world to me at the time. Three-peat gear, and I don't even think we even put up the birdhouse. Yeah, yeah, sorry, I'm just gonna flashback it on.
3: That's amazing.
14: Yeah, yeah, and I saw, like, I should track down that dude's name. I don't even know his name. I wonder if I could find out, like, is he still with them or what's the story, yeah.
13: That'd be a long career if he was, but maybe, you know,
14: maybe, yeah, like,
13: say GM of some other team. And
14: yeah,
13: like,
14: yeah.
13: All these years,
14: I'm gonna go to work on that, yeah.
3: Or maybe that's the reason they're shit now, is because he left.
14: Maybe he was like, actually, Bill Jackson's like, yeah, I'm in the middle of reading his book, actually, The 11 Rings, read that one.
13: Yeah, I started it.
14: I started it, yeah, is there a reason? Is there a reason that we haven't finished that?
13: It's very dense. I'm like, the bit about his family is really interesting.
14: Yeah, so like, I bought it because I was like, interested in him as a person, and like, the kind of different aspect that he took to coaching and to like the fact that he was kind of into
13: Buddhism.
14: Yeah, basically. And there's more kind of rounded approach and philosophy to it. And that's what I wanted to get after. He talks a lot about the intricacies of the 70s Knicks team.
13: Yeah.
14: I'm not interested in that.
13: Yeah, I wasn't interested in that either.
14: So I haven't read it off, but it's there, yeah.
13: Yeah, he's pretty dense. I also think that maybe it's the best version of him.
14: He makes himself out as being surrounded, but like, you have to be hard ass at that level. Like, there's no way you can't be, like, so you have to be able to make some tough decisions, but, yeah. He's an interesting character, yeah.
13: Yeah, definitely would like to get him on the show.
14: Work on that one, yeah.
13: Yeah. The other thing that Owen wants to talk to you about, which you mentioned immediately upon arriving in here, was Tupac, and how you're now Tupac's official booster in Ireland.
14: Me and Pac are going way back to this stage, yeah. So
13: you mentioned this in an interview one time. You did a...
14: I didn't think that was like between me and like six people, and like someone tweeted about it, and I was like, this was made for a headline. So that's the reason I got out.
3: Well, actually, I didn't really want to talk about Tupac. All I want to talk about is Post Malone, because, you know, Post Malone is the greatest artist in the history of music right now, which I'm sure you'll definitely agree with.
14: I'm not giving that any of my time. I did, like, even today alone, like, people keep talking about this dude, and I don't want to be, so some of my, mates are real stuck in their ways, like, no music, no new music is good, like, nothing will ever beat other old music and stuff, and I'm like, I'm more open-minded, and I try to keep on top of it, or try and listen to new music and stuff, but your man Post Malone keeps coming up. It's very, I'm not feeling it,
3: Yeah, there's being open-minded on the one side, and there's being a fan of Post Malone, which is just stupid. So on the other hand, anybody who's a fan of Post Malone, it probably just isn't worth our time, really.
14: Yeah, fair. I don't know enough about the dude, to be honest, to comment on him, but he doesn't feature heavily in my life at the moment.
3: Yeah, keep it that way, I think. I think we've got the Tupac headline coming up next as well. So just so you know exactly what an unbelievable storm this was. There you go.
13: Oh, that's classic.
14: I need to be wearing a do-rag. That wasn't fair. I need to be wearing that. Everyone's played. That's all ridiculous, isn't it? Yeah.
13: But was Tupac one of your biggest teachers growing up? You listen to an album a lot.
14: Who are your biggest teachers that you remember? Do you know what I mean? I remember, some of my primary school teachers and some things that I did. And it was the reason I got into primary school teaching. That was amazing, the influence that guy had on my life. I was like, I'd love to have that influence on a kid, and that's why I got into primary school. But what do you remember? You don't really remember the rivers in Leinster and stuff after a while. You remember some of the other bits that they instilled in you. And Tupac I was just obsessed with him as a kid, yeah. But it was around that time, do you know what I mean? That was around the 94, 95, 96 time.
13: Yeah.
14: Chicago Bulls, I was a product of my environment at the time. Environment wouldn't be the word. I was a product of my time. And I was just very influenced by American culture at the time. Do you know what I mean? Answer me this. Someone asked me about this, about why on the Ireland versus, Tupac versus Biggie, yeah? Why did Ireland all take Tupac's side?
13: I'd say California Love got more play in this part of the world than anything that Biggie was doing. And so everybody kind of thought Biggie was either impenetrable or inaccessible, or that's my random off the top of my head theory. If I had a little bit of time to think about this.
14: Yeah, it was thrown to me, and then I tried to shoot the breeze with one of my mates about it, I remember one of my, a lad in my class who was more Tupac ahead than me, and he wanted to move to the west coast of Ireland. that's a true story. I won't name and shame him, but he wanted to move to the west coast, because he was and he wanted to sell anything that ended to the east coast, all this ridiculous stuff. But we're kind of thinking that he's Tupac was more kind of fighting the system, kind of I know he kind of contradicted himself in his later years as an artist, but he was more real. Against the oppression stuff, and then we were kind of have that colonial past that we were fighting from.
13: Yeah.
14: That kind of 800 years buzz. That was the only kind of half kind of bit of knowledge that I kind of scraped out of that shooting the breeze with my mate. Yeah.
13: Yeah. But when you think about it, there would have been three people in Ireland who were playing it and had access to it, and there would have been MTV showing videos.
14: Yeah.
13: And that's it. There was no, maybe you could write away for magazines that would take a year to arrive from America.
14: So. Source magazine, yeah.
13: Was that what you were getting? I don't know, or maybe Tower Records would have some stuff that...
14: No, it was all MTV, wasn't it?
13: Yeah.
14: Back in the Kinsteins days, now watching this, they won't know about that MTV Select. Richard Blackwood.
13: He's like, what's this stuff you're talking about?
14: He's like, who are you?
13: The lads click, click, clicking.
3: My question is, was this actually the popular thing to do at the time? Because, if you're there in 94, 95, 96... I'm sure everybody's Oasis is a thing, or else Blur is a thing, and we can have those conversations. And it's no, Tupac is a thing. And they're screw you, Oasis, Blur is a thing.
14: Don't get me wrong, I'm a crazy Oasis head. I've seen him loads of times, and I'll always take Blur's head. I know about the lyrics and stuff. I know it all. I've had that argument. But they had, it was the basketball. It was the basketball was the biggest thing in my life at the time. Mm-hmm. I was looking at MJ and all those sort of guys. And then trying to get any sort of information. I was reading, what was the basketball magazine? Is it XXL? I used to always get that, like, I used to, like, make my trip to Easton's to get my XXL magazine, and, like, and that would all have, like, all those guys giving their interviews, their 20 questions, whatever, and they say, who are you listening to? And then, you know what I mean? Like,
13: like
14: that would be my kind of gateway to it. So.
13: What was your gateway to basketball in the first place?
14: Gateway to basketball was my skill. My skill was a guy called J.R. O'Brien, like, single-handedly, like, created, like, year after year of international basketball players. So we had, like, up there, like, it was him that just started a big basketball program in the school.
13: Right.
14: We managed to go to Gaelic football, and we have lots of, like Steins and Harrington come out of that school and a few others. He was a push basketball. So we played it every morning. We played basketball for an hour before he came to school.
13: Right.
14: And they stayed for an hour nearly every day after school. I put that, the breakfast thing into our school as well. But, so that was it. Like, and my brother played a bit as well. So that's where I got something out of it.
3: It's interesting when you say that, what was your gateway into rap? And you say basketball, and everybody's like, yeah, fair enough. I don't think there is a sport like basketball that's so culturally ingrained.
14: Yeah, no. Like, I suppose, I don't know, the culture thing's huge. Like, you know, the Fab Five documentary and stuff, like, and they really, like, they defined their culture at the time, that they were just like, no, that's not what we're about. We're bringing our culture into the game, like, and, like, the way they dress and the way they act and the music as well. It's a huge part of that kind of, that way of life, yeah.
3: And it seems to have maintained right to the current day. Like, a lot of sports have lost their sensibilities of the 90s for sure, whereas I think, to a certain extent anyway, basketball has kind of kept that. I mean, there is a certain sense of individual identity for sure, even just in fashion, for example. Like, walking into the dressing rooms is a theater in itself.
14: It's great, isn't it? Like someone sent me a photo of CP3 and the boys. Yes, did you see them? They were looking fresh. They're all wearing the hats and the multi. I was taking notes. I'm going to be walking out of Leinster quarterfinal now.
3: We need to start doing that when the bus pulls up in Croke Park, that, you know, there's...
14: So, that should be so loud. How much more interesting would that be, like, if we're allowed to wear our own gear, and then we have our gear set up, walk in our, like, badass suits and stuff, like. I'm well up for that, like.
13: Never going to happen, though.
14: It's never going to happen, because we have to wear O'Neill's till the day we die.
3: Or just tell the bus driver to stop 200 yards earlier and just get out of the bus earlier and, I don't know, just make an eye contact with the camera or something. Do something that's not fashion-based.
14: Yeah.
3: There's definitely an idea there.
14: We need to spread our wings. It's ridiculous, isn't it? It's ridiculous, like, that everyone is wearing the same tracksuit. Do you know what I mean? Let's get a bit of identity about this. We're not trying to be fashion queens. Like, it's just like, come on, let's open.
13: Seriously, I agree with you, right? And I do think that there's, a weird Irish cultural fear of anybody showing a sign of difference.
14: It's really kind of autistic in the way they hate change. Like, it's so, I don't say backwards, it's so, like, but it's just, the cogs of the GA often move so slowly, and so people are afraid of losing their little grasp of power, that it's, nothing changes. And, like, I know, like, and there is a lot of forward thinking people. Certain things that, like, I think one of the biggest gripes to me is how the game is marketed. I use the example of, like you don't need to like Gaelic football to enjoy a match, but I think you do. I think you do. Like, if you don't enjoy Gaelic football, you should still be able to come and enjoy the performance that is put on, the show that is put on. Like, we went to a basketball game, went to a Celtics game with a girlfriend, and, like, she couldn't spell basketball. She had no interest, like, literally no interest. And we were, like, up in the bleachers, like, there were crap seats, and they were, like, she, like, had the best time ever. Like, she was able to go in, like, get her, like, hot dogs and nachos, music came on, they shut down the lights in the crowd, everyone came out with this big, like, handshakes, like, steam came up as they ran out. They all, like, halftime came, they all fired t-shirts up, like, and she was, like, enthralled by the experience. You couldn't tell it if you paid her who won. Like, no interest, but she had a great experience.
13: Yeah.
14: I think that needs to be brought into GA in a big way. Like, I think we need to sell experience. I remember we brought a lot of foreign people to a game last year. Like, and then, like, it wasn't a great game. Like, and then you had to apologize to them. I was like, that wasn't good enough. That wasn't a good performance. Like,
13: yeah.
14: Halftime of the All-Ireland final. Do you know what I mean? Like, that should be, like, a showpiece. We don't have to go full Homer Simpson on it and fill it with water and, you know what I mean? But, like, you can put on, like, more than, like, just a pair on a stage or, do you know what I mean? Like, let's go at it. Like, is that a fair point?
13: Yeah, I think so. And I think that, the marketing campaigns should target the halftime All-Ireland football final with their new ads, and everybody should tune in and go the way they do for the Super Bowl. It wouldn't cost that much.
14: Yeah.
13: You could easily ring fence it, and suddenly you have the brands all talking about it. And
14: And I'm all about the, like, the kids getting a chance to play at halftime. When little girls in my class got a chance to play at halftime last year, and that was great, amazing experience for you. And like, I'm all about that. But like, the GAA is great in that, like, nearly every child in Dublin gets to play in Croke Park at some stage when they're growing up these days. Yeah. And I just think for that one in particular, like, let's start marketing the sport a bit better and kind of put it out there. Is that, like, it should be at an international standard. Like, why isn't U2 playing there? Like, do you know what I mean? Why isn't it at that level? Like, that's absolutely laughed upon to say that U2 will play there. But why not? Like,
13: yeah, well, you could easily, if it's not halftime, it could be the half hour beforehand, where in between the minors and the, or whatever, yeah, game they're going to play.
14: Or make it all the tailgating and stuff. I know we have all these alcohol issues and stuff, but like a festival, make an event of it, like, and like no one does sports like the Americans.
13: Yeah.
14: Like, and they know how to sell sports and how to enjoy their sports. And
13: they tailgate when the weather's really bad. Like, and we're talking about during the summertime, we could actually do that kind of thing.
14: They take in the snow and they're all like sitting there, like, their hot water bottles.
3: It gets better in the snow, apparently.
14: Oh, yeah, yeah.
3: I think it's a very Irish thing, though, to kind of say, ah, sure, it's all about the game. If you do anything else, it's going to take away from the game. When in fact, it's no. Everything you add to it will just enhance your experience of the entire day. The game will still be the thing that gets the biggest cheer, but it is possible to cheer for something else at a different time of the day. Enjoy your halftime. It's not just about focusing on this very almost holy thing that is obviously going to be the centerpiece of the day.
14: Yeah, no, big time. Like, I'm all about that. And I think, like, it was particularly in Dublin now, I think we have forward-thinking people. And, like, I've talked to them about that, and, like, they find it difficult to kind of get things moving. So I don't know what the answer is, but I think there's definitely scope to kind of make it a...
13: You know that now that you've mentioned sport. It, it'll become a thing. This is, oh, you want that tailgating halftime? You want U2's play? It's your new two-pack. I hope you're ready.
14: I'm not as well versed on U2 as two-pack.
3: You should actually say on the record now, Biggie was the best inspiration of my life, and then that becomes a headline, and then everybody just gets confused as hell.
14: I should balance it up. Like, I'm pro Biggie. I'm up there.
13: I'm a little bit obsessed with Gaelic footballers and hurlers who are teachers, because there's definitely a bunch of people who did it just to play football or hurling, but it doesn't sound to me like that's what you did.
14: People 100% do make life choices because of football, and football probably does affect a lot of people's lives in college and their work schedule. I didn't know what I wanted to get into it when I was in college. I kind of did an arts degree and kind of got through that and stuff. But I did really want to become a teacher, and it was purely based, as I said, on teachers who influenced me. And I think it's cool to have an influence on a child like that. So I've had no interest, like, I've been offered all the sales jobs and all that sort of crack, and it's just no interest to me. I couldn't sleep at night doing that stuff. I had to go back. I had to go back to the hard way. I had to go back to do the Leaving Cert, do my Irish, and all that sort of stuff. It's a tough gig, and you'll find out fairly quickly once you're in the classroom whether it's for you or not. It's going well.
13: So that's good to hear, because like, you do definitely feel like there are some managers who are kind of like, you should just do this for a couple of years, we'll win our lot, and then after that you can move into something else. Like that,
14: I think only from an accounting point of view, like, Jim and Pat have both been very, very accommodating, and they know that our exams come first, and like, they never try and pressure you. And I think there are other managers that would say, look, we have a game that day, like, you can, exams won't be there forever, kind of thing. Whereas both Jim and Pat have been both very like, get your exams, come back to us. Cause like, they know that if I'm sweating over an exam.
13: Yeah.
14: And I fail it or whatever, like, it all leads on to my performance. Like, you can nearly tell if a fella is doing badly in exams about how he's playing on the pitch. Do you know what I mean? Like,
13: yeah.
14: So I think both of the lads, like, I couldn't compliment them more on that side of it, in fairness. But yeah, like, 100%, there's like, 100% lads go back to do college courses, to do masters and stuff that they don't have a real interest in, but it facilitates their lifestyle as a footballer. Yeah.
13: They should be using that time to do stuff they want to do, and actually taking the advantage of having access to career guidance and career advice that might be slightly better than most people get. I think, that actually something the GAA could start looking into is like, oh, we will help you to become a better player at the end of your career. That's what we're in return for everything you're giving us, we're going to help you find the thing that you're good at and like and want to spend time at.
14: The GPA have been good at that, like in fairness to them, like, and they have career guidance guys there who have been very good, and they've helped myself and a lot of other people who I know in that regard. So like, I definitely have to give them a big up on that. Yeah, like, but like, it's, look, when you're kind of coming out in your early 20s and
13: all you want to do is play football.
14: People are just shining this big holy grail, shiny light of into county football at you, like, and then, like, life in your 30s, 40s, 50s is like this, just this small little glowing thing in the background where you have this big shining light in front of you. And that's all anyone talks, no one even talks to you about this thing. No one even cares what you're going to do in college. It's like, what's this? What's going on here? What's happening here? So like, it's like, there's not really, like, that's why people put all the focus and emphasis into that. Like, so.
13: Have you got that balance right now on, at your own level? Like, do you have the context of what the future is going to be like? And actually you can live enough in the moment to still be good at football?
14: I think so. I think I've gotten better at it. I think it's easy to get kind of self-obsessed with it. It's kind of hard. Like, you kind of have to find that balance. Let's go back to some rap analogies. But like, Jimmy Iovine, like, you saw the Defiant ones, I presume, did you?
13: No.
14: No, I just seen the Defiant ones. Come on, lads. So it's the new Dr. Dre documentary about how to set up beats. And it's amazing. Like, it's all, like, they go through all the history of everyone they've signed, like, from NWA. I'm such a hip hop head here. Like, I'm not, okay. Like, I was a Brit hop head at some stage. Anyway, but they go through the whole history, the NWA, the everything all the way up to, like, Eminem and all the newer lads and everyone in between. But, like, Jimmy Iovine is the main deal behind Def Jam. He's the one who signs the deal with Dr. Dre. Like, and I suppose, like, the biggest thing I nearly got out of it, like, I kind of knew a lot of the other stuff, was, like, Jimmy Iovine's work ethic. He was just, like, he did all the stuff for Tom Petty, all the stuff for Bruce Springsteen, like, amazing. But, like, his work ethic was off the charts, like, just work, work, work. And then when he's finished work, he works. And then when he sleeps, he works.
13: Yeah.
14: Do you know what I mean? And like, every kind of, like, successful, now you heard about all the successful heads that they're just, like, they're not necessarily that good at what they do. They're just machines and they work so hard. But like his ex-wife was there, like, and his ex-wife was like, oh, I had to break up with him. Like, do you know what I mean? Like, I had to.
13: Too hard.
14: Like, well, it wasn't like, she had nothing against him. She seemed to still like him. It's like, he was just crazy. Like, he was obsessed with his work. And he was like, you know, he's multi-billionaire. And you have to judge whatever you judge success on. Like, but I think that's what, yeah, that's kind of what's going on. Like you have to become obsessive. Like, and you are gonna have, at this level, you're gonna fall out with your mates. Like, I fell out recently over, couldn't make a good mate's wedding, and like, it's not good. And the girlfriend's gonna be annoyed because you can't make this dinner. And these bits of these struggles happen. In saying that, it's not all doom and gloom. Like, I'm not, like, no one is going to our head, and we're here to play because we love playing. But that's what's going on. Yes.
13: And in a weird way, is being out of the team a little bit not the worst thing that happens to you at some stage in your career, where you're like, okay, well, I need to learn some perspective on this. Or is that the worst thing that can possibly happen to you when you put all that time and effort in and you're like not necessarily starting games that you feel you should be?
14: Well, look, it's tough. Last year was just a strange circumstance when I was coming back from injury and stuff. Like, so, like, it was, and I got myself there too late. And look, it gives you a perspective. Yeah, 100%. Like, I suppose,
13: does it make you bitter and you use that as your motivation? Like, a little bit of both.
14: Like maybe a bit of both. Like, I didn't finish like I wanted to finish. Like, do you know what I mean? Like, maybe if it was the first year on the team or something, maybe, but it's not. I've been around. I've played enough All Ireland finals to know I want to play in them. I don't want to sit there watching them. So it's not a bitterness thing. Do you know what I mean? I couldn't mean like I couldn't have wanted anything more than for Dublin to win that game.
13: Yeah.
14: But it's not the script that I would have wrote.
13: But even to get back in to like.
14: Yeah, no, of course it does. And you have to use like all that, like, all the hard work they put into last year. Like, I didn't get to use it. Like, so I put it into my basketball, and then I put it into, hopefully put it into this year, and it rolls on. So like, it's, yeah, I suppose it's kind of how lads want to use their motivation and stuff, but yeah, that's where it goes, yeah.
13: You're not finished. Like, it's clear you're not finished. And players who have had the success that you've had and who've reached the heights that you've had could easily have used last year as an excuse to slip away and decide, well, okay, you know, there's loads of other people here now who are going to take my place. I'm happy enough with what I've done. But you clearly didn't decide that. And I'm basing this off your league campaign. So you still want to be here.
14: Yeah, like 100%. Like, there's like the fickle nature of this thing is that like I can be literally trip out here in the morning, like as I'm walking out, like and like I know this, like I can't hit you with all the cliches, one game at a time and all that sort of stuff. But like if you're going for it, you just have to give it everything. You just have to like go all in and and become a little Jimmy Iovine, like just that's a, that has to be done, like. And like, I kind of thought about that. There was a session in January, and it was January, like, and we were only getting into it, like, and I was like lacing my boots, and it was lashing rain, and it was like, and I was like, I started like in my head, I just started moaning. I was like, oh, I was like, Jesus, do I wanna? And I had a real self check. I was like, no, actually, well, hold on a second. Like, this is January, and I'm kind of having that little self doubt. I was like, no, like, you get, like, the self talk part of it is everything. And I was just like, no, I have to if I start moaning in January, like, I'm gone. Like I won't do anything. Like, so I was like, I kind of made a distinctive choice to be like, no, like, I'm here because I want to do something. Like,
13: yeah, and your form's pretty good at the minute.
14: Yeah, look, I feel good. Injury is everything. Like, do you know what I mean? If Lewis Hamilton,
13: outside people don't understand that you get injured, you don't play well, suddenly you're out of a team because it's really competitive, or if anybody, and I'm not talking just about you, but it's suddenly like, oh, he's not the player he was because you're not 22 anymore.
14: Like, yeah, yeah. No, crazy. like the numbers got nothing to do with it, but like, do you know what I mean? If Lewis Hamilton's car isn't driving, it's breaking, you know what I mean? Like, he's not going to be getting the score as he was. So, and it's no age thing. I just had a few freak kind of impact things. But, I'm good to go. Like the basketball helped me in a big way in the off season, kind of keep myself ticking over. And then you kind of roll on to the league, then a lot easier. And then,

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0: Roger White, welcome along. It is Off the Ball Breakfast. It is Friday morning. It is 7:30 and it is the 4th of September. As you can see on screen, we have loads to come between now and around 9:30 or so this morning. We're going to go through the news headlines, the sports news headlines across the back pages very shortly. We will have John Bruin on at 8 o'clock to talk football. Among them, Mike Dean's latest strange comments on Jamie Vardy's podcast. If you haven't seen them, stay tuned for that at 8 o'clock. We're going to discuss that and, of course, look ahead to the weekend's Premier League action as well. We'll have a news update with Cameron Hill at around 8:40. And then at 9 o'clock, Gabriel Vanagon, the now former Monaghan manager, will join us in studio to reflect on the past week and also what happened 8 days ago when he announced he was stepping down as the Monaghan senior football manager. Quite surprisingly, it has to be said. So Gabriel will join us in studio to get into that at 9 o'clock this morning. Delighted to say we have Monaghan, Cavan and Donegal representation in studio today. Three Ulster lads. Andy Call is here. Good morning, Andy.
1: Good morning. Ulster heavy.
0: Ulster heavy. Dara Smith-Nocton is the other Ulsterman in the corner. Dara, how are things?
2: Good, shit. Good.
1: This could be an Ulster fry.
0: It could be, yeah.
1: Yeah.
0: Yeah, in fairness. It's not often, is it? It's the first time the three of us, Monaghan, Cavan, Donegal, have been represented in studio together. Who knows? No.
1: Chips is the thing that makes an Ulster fry, isn't it?
0: Is that what it is, yeah?
1: I think so, yeah.
0: Let us know in the YouTube comments, what's the difference between an Ulster fry and...
2: We should probably know.
0: Well, we should.
2: Why are we asking them?
0: That's a fair point.
1: I
0: they should be asking us, you said.
2: Yeah.
0: In fairness, yeah. As the three Ulster boys in the room.
2: I don't think I've ever had an Ulster fry.
0: Maybe we have without realising. Although I think we'd notice if we had chips first thing in the morning, potentially. Sounds good. We have loads to get into. Morning to Dermot Keenan, who's already in the YouTube comments. And keep the YouTube comments flowing across the morning. There's plenty of sports news to get into. One of the stories, lads, that broke lit enough last night is the story that's on the back page of some of the papers. Joyce steps down, Galway begins search for new football coach. Galway GAA chiefs face a major headache after Port Joyce departed as the county's football manager last night after 7 seasons in the job. This is Shane McGrath writing on the back page of the Irish Daily Mail this morning. Speculation had been rife since that defeat to Dublin in the All-Ireland quarter-final back in July, but the announcement last night, coming as a surprise after weeks of quiet, suggested he would commit to an 8th season in charge of the county he served with such distinction as a player. So a nice statement released by the county board last night, of course, as well. And Port Joyce himself has said, "I've decided to step down as manager of the Galway senior football team. It has been a privilege and an honour to manage my county after wearing the maroon and white for so many years. I want to thank all the supporters who followed us over the past 7 seasons. I appreciate the efforts and expense supporters went to following us all around the country. I want to thank all the management backroom team members who soldiered with me in this journey, especially the people who have been there the whole time. I want to thank each and every player who trained and made sacrifices to wear the maroon and white jersey. It was a privilege to train you and watch you develop on and off the field. Behind every player and management backroom team member are families who sacrifice more than most. So thank you to all of them and the people close to all of us who supported us along the way. Thank you to members of the Galway GAA County Board who helped prepare the team and assisted us over the years. I look forward to supporting the players from the stand in the coming seasons and I wish the new management team every success. Galway Babu." What do you make of this news, lads?
1: It's pretty surprising in the end. Like, as you mentioned, maybe an unsurprising development in the Park Joyce story for Galway, but based on all of the sounds from the Galway camp and the Galway players, I remember Shane Walsh was on with us on the weekend show, yep, just before the All-Ireland semi-final this year, speaking about how much he believes in Park Joyce and how much he wants him to remain on in the position. So it definitely doesn't seem like this was something that was forced upon him, or that the players were looking to go in a new direction, or even that the county were looking to go in a new direction. It seems to be a Park Joyce decision. Look, he's done a really good job with the county over the last, 7 years. He has taken them from a pretty dire place, it has to be said, to, you know, multiple Connacht titles, to All-Ireland finals.

0: finals, maybe you could say they fell short that one year against Armagh, that they could have won an All-Ireland there. So there was always that feeling of maybe unfinished business with Pádraig Joyce because of that loss to Armagh, that maybe he felt this team and this panel had an All-Ireland in them. But, you know, it doesn't always work out. That's the thing. Mm. You know, like Geezer, Kieran McGeaney was also in a similar position to Pádraig Joyce that final, in that, you know, it could have gone either way. Had Galway won that, you know, who knows what Kieran McGeaney would have done if he had would have stayed with Armagh. So that to me was like the battle of the two managers in a similar position. But yeah, I think maybe he's taken Galway as far as he could at this stage. Maybe the panel needs to be refreshed and maybe you need a new voice to do that. So yeah, it's big news for Galway though.
1: I think it is a case of, yeah, he's probably taken this job as far as he could have. Like you spoke about Shane Walsh's interview with us back in July. He kind of was alluding to the fact that Pádraig Joyce was throwing everything at this and he's put his whole life into it, and maybe that's what it is. He just feels as though he's gone as far as he could in this job. And even to take that further with Shane Walsh, I have a quote from the interview he did with JD back in July, and he said, we need Pádraig in Galway at the minute. There's no successor in my eyes, and that's just being truthful. I don't think anyone can do what Pádraig does for us. So that's, in my eyes, why it's surprising above anything else. And I think we were having a conversation before the show started about whether he underachieved or overachieved with Galway. I think he's just above par in that. You mentioned there, Enda, that when he did take over the job, that Galway were in a bad place. They'd only won two games in the championship in 2019 or in 2018 against, I think it was Sligo and London. And, you know, the first couple of years were a bit tetchy for him, but then after that they kicked on and started that dominance in Connacht, win four on the bounce. So I think overall, two Ireland finals, you know, both very close games, you know, probably should have got over the line in 2024 against Armagh. That was there for the taking. But all in all, I think he did a pretty good job with Galway. And people talk about the group of players there and it being this generational collection of players. And you look at some of the names there. They've been there for years. They've been there for 10 plus years. So I think, yeah, he had a great group of players, but he got the best out of them. And, you know, a lot of them are quite fond of him as well. So I think overall he's done a pretty good job, and it's probably just someone else's turn to have a crack at it before these players do, you know, move on. The likes of Shane Walsh, Damien Comer, Paul Conroy and the like, they will move on at some point. So I think it is someone else's go, but yeah, I think he's done a pretty good job.
2: He has. Paul Bellew, the chairperson of Galway GAA, some nice comments about Pádraig Joyce as well. And of course, the backroom team, John Concannon, John Devely, Micheál O'Donnell and Sean Ratigan, who he says his contributions over many years has been immense and is deeply valued. Yeah, like it has been a success. Like I remember when Pádraig Joyce took over, and as you said, they were in a bad enough spot. And him being asked, what's the ambition? And he said it was to win the All-Ireland. But I remember thinking at the time, not like, and a lot of people thought that's a big statement, because Galway were not in a position to be challenging for All-Irelands, I felt, at that point in time. And the fact that he has left the team, I think, in a better position, in a far better position than he found it.
1: Definitely.
2: As a team that can compete for All-Irelands, like, so unlucky in many ways in that final. I was at that final in 2022 when David Clifford and Shane Walsh just put on an absolute clinic, and Galway probably unlucky. Kerry marginally maybe scraped it towards the tail end of that game, but the Armagh game will be one that I'm sure he still has nightmares about. Like neither of those teams played well that day. It was kind of a permanent final, wasn't it?
1: I watched it back this morning. It was an awful game.
2: Shocking. But Armagh fans won't care. It was just one of those you had to get over the line, and Armagh snuck it. And as you said, it could have been the other way around, and we could be saying McGeaney underperformed with this Armagh team, but it's Joyce. I think he's done remarkably well with this Galway team, but just didn't get that holy grail that he wanted.
0: Yeah, he is also intrinsically linked with the Mayo story of this year as well, because like his Galway team effectively replaced the dominance of Mayo from the, say, 2015 onwards to 2021. And it shouldn't be forgotten as well, like, it wasn't an instant success for him either. He lost his first two Connacht finals, both to Mayo. Mm. And eventually he's able to break that dominance, and they go on to win four in a row, and it's actually Mayo that's left chasing. So, like, he really did change the mindset within the Galway county in terms of what they were doing football wise, I think he brought that element of what he has had as a player. Like, he was obviously a beautiful player to watch, and I think you saw glimpses of that with the players that he got into his sides. Shane Walsh in particular obviously is somebody that you could link with Park Joyce in terms of like just being just a stylish player out in the pitch, but also incredibly strong defensively were his Galway sides as well. Like, you were always up for a battle when you came up against Park Joyce's Galway, and maybe that's a mindset shift, or maybe that's something that he brought to Galway that they didn't have, that's what they were missing during that period of Mayo, that Galway always had decent footballers, always had nice footballers, but they fell short. And sometimes you need that little bit of a dirt in your team, or that little bit of a hardness in your team. And Park Joyce certainly brought that to his Galway side.
2: So who are the runners and riders? I was having to think about this overnight. Who's going to be the next Galway manager? It's an interesting time to take over Galway, I think, particularly when you have a rival in the province who have just won in All-Ireland. I have four names for you, lads.
0: Okay, throw them at me.
2: Two who I think will come up probably naturally within and around the county, and two maybe outsiders. Kieran Fitzgerald, who was a teammate of Joyce's in the 2001 All-Ireland winning Galway team from Curragh Finn, will probably come up, given some coaching credentials in the county. Stephen Rochford is a name that has come up before in that sort of vicinity, so maybe I would expect his name to crop up again. Two others, Kieran Donaghy. Does he want a crack straight away, or is he still biding his time, waiting on that carry position to come up? But I think it would be a massive, massive move from Kieran Donaghy to take on a Connacht province. We've seen what Andy Moran did, you know, chancing his arm in different provinces.
0: Yeah.
2: You know, and Donaghy's obviously done it with the Armagh background team in Ulster. Maybe he wants to get over to Connacht before he takes the big job in Kerry. And maybe Mickey Hart.
0: Oh,
2: as a left field shot.
0: Nah, I can't see that.
2: I can't see it happening, but I'm just throwing it out there.
0: Mickey Hart would be too far beyond what Galway expect.
2: Mickey Hart would want it, presumably.
0: Oh, maybe. Yeah. I mean, of course, Mickey Hart would jump at the opportunity to manage Galway and be managing one of the biggest sides in Ireland. But I think if you're talking about just general styles of play, Mickey Hart is as much of the antithesis of Galway football as you can get, really. So I'd be very surprised by that. Wouldn't be overly surprised that maybe a Mark McHugh, like, does he get his head turned this early from the Westmeath job, or is he biding his time for potentially being Jim McGuinness's replacement up at Donegal? So, I mean, there's a couple of very exciting young coaches in Ireland that would be looking to step into that job. It should be noted that, you know, Andy Moran didn't go straight into the Mayo job. He bided his time. You know, he did his time at a couple of counties as assistant coaches, and then he moved on and he got a role that was not quite the top role, but then he moved on to Mayo and takes the job. Kieran Donaghy would be similar to that story, where he spent a lot of time now with Armagh, took the jump up to Kerry then. So is he ready to make that step up to Galway? Who knows? That would be the second off the ball pundit to make the step up and take over Connacht County. So it'd be the off the ball derby over in Connacht.
1: I have another shout for you.
2: Okay.
1: Another friend of the show, Finian Hanley.
2: Oh, yeah.
1: He's been managing Salt Hill the last few years.
2: True, yeah. Worked under
1: going
2: John
1: pretty
2: Mahoney.
1: Well this year.
2: Yeah. I like that idea.
1: I can see it.
2: Well, Galway's one of those counties that they often pick from within, but obviously John O'Mahony was someone from outside who came in and won a couple of All-Irelands. So they certainly wouldn't be a county afraid of picking outside the county or within the county, I think. So it's a big decision. Kevin Walsh is another name that has come up, and obviously Paul Joyce took over from him 7 years ago, but he has probably even increased his own reputation since with Cork, and maybe he comes back. I don't know. Maybe you don't go back.
1: Yeah, never go back.
2: Never go back.
1: See, Alan in the comments there is suggesting Mickey Graham and Raymond Galligan to step up.
2: To have
1: him, boys, yeah.
2: I can't see it.
1: I can't see it, no. That'd be some vote of confidence in Cavan football.
2: Yeah.
1: Two Cavan former footballers were given the keys to Galway. They've obviously been in there and know the players and all that, but yeah, I can't see that happening.
2: Maybe they want to start from scratch and pick someone who hasn't been in the back room. I'll also make a call out, lads, this morning, and this is directed at Pádraig Joyce himself, but also at the Monaghan County Board, potentially. I've seen that expressions of interest to be the next Monaghan senior football boss should be submitted to secretary.monaghan@gea.ie is the email address, no later than next Tuesday, the 8th of September, 12 noon. That is the message that's been going around the Monaghan GA WhatsApp groups. And Pádraig Joyce, I'm not saying the timing of this is interesting, but Pádraig Joyce is married to a Monaghan woman, So that makes his kids half Monaghan. The same way I'm half Galway, having a Galway father. So, you know, Galway, Portjoyce has a lot of connections in Monaghan football, would know a lot of people there around the Clontibret sort of area.
0: You take him, Shane, is that what you're saying?
2: All I'm saying is, Pádraic, if you're interested in going straight back in, not taking a break, I know he said he'd be interested in following Galway's efforts now from the stands. How about watching Galway from the touchline of another county, in a different province? Where you can, you know.
1: I think Pádraic would like Ulster football.
2: I think he would. And bring whoever you want with you. Bring John Dively. Maybe throw Conor McManus in there in your backroom team as a Clontibret man who you know very well.
1: You're building this for him already.
2: I'm building this backroom team for you. So Pádraic and Monaghan County Board, if you're interested, drop Pádraic a message, or Pádraic, that email address, once again, is secretary.monaghan@ga.ie. 12 noon on Tuesday is your deadline.
0: Colm Knight has been in touch, Shane.
2: Okay.
0: Potato bread and soda farrel is what makes an Ulster fry, and no beans. So I've done a little bit of research. An Ulster fry is composed of soda farrels, which is soda bread, or potato farrels, potato bread, basically the same thing.
2: Okay.
0: Sausages, rashers, black and white pudding, and eggs.
2: Every day is a school day here on Off the Ball Breakfast. Mm.
0: I am actually referring to, when I said chips, it's a dairy fry.
2: Dairy specifically, the city of Derry,
0: specifically to the city of Derry. Yeah.
2: Okay.
0: Yeah.
2: Right. So chips and a dairy fry.
0: Good city, like, by the way, if you've never been.
2: Ah, fantastic.
0: I know you've been.
2: Yeah, fantastic. Derry's one of my favourite cities, I think. Yeah, like, very hilly now, obviously.
0: Oh yeah, incredibly
2: it's
0: hilly.
2: Tough to walk it, but it's nice. Will we touch on rugby, lads, before we get to Mike Dean? Because I want to touch on Mike Dean as well. But Dara, like, this is fascinating on the back page of the Irish Daily Mail. Ronan O'Gara set to sign a contract extension as head coach of La Rochelle, ending speculation that he would return to Ireland to replace Leo Cullen at Munster. So this would take him up to, interestingly, 2031. So a 4-year term, and Andy Farrell's deal, of course, sets to expire as well in 2031. So the timing of this is interesting, and how it pertains to maybe a certain Felipe Contepomi as well. So what's your take on all of this, Dara?
1: I suppose that's going to happen, the Andy Farrell conversation and the Ireland job. Will it be vacant after the 2031 World Cup? I think we may be looking into these things a little bit too much, because, you know, contracts in rugby tend to go by the World Cup cycles, at least in the modern game. So I don't know. I wouldn't look into it too much too early. He's not even signed the contract yet. So, but it looks as though that will happen, and that he will stick around with La Rochelle for a little bit longer, which is, firstly, with La Rochelle, it's a big vote of confidence, because they're going through a bit of a transition period at the minute. You know, 22 players went out the door at the end of last season, and 13 players came in the door. So they're obviously rebuilding the squad a little bit. Ben Healy's come in from Edinburgh. And, you know, I think it's, you know, I think we all would have liked to see Rog come back to Ireland and get back in the Irish system. But I really like the idea of our Irish coaches impressing over in France, and, you know, getting confidence from them from the higher ups. Like, Noel McNamara signed on with Bordeaux until 2029 as well there recently. So I like it. And, you know, I don't want to start talking about the Ireland job too quickly, but it does line up pretty nicely. As far as the Leinster job goes now, when the Leo Cullen's news did come around, I did fancy Contepomi as a replacement. His contract is obviously up with Argentina after the 2027 World Cup. So, again, lined up pretty nicely. And, you know, in his 4 years as backs coach with Leinster, he was highly thought of, and as a player as well when he played at Leinster. So I think that move makes a lot of sense. And he's a good character as well. I know with Rog, we were kind of thinking of the press conferences and the media interactions, like, that would have been box office. Obviously, that's something we like to think about. But Contepomi is just as interesting. I don't know if you're watching the Argentina-England games during the summer there, but Contepomi open and leave in the post-match press conference because England's dressing room music was too loud. It's just like, I think rugby needs that kind of thing, just characters in the game, on and off the pitch. But again, he's a great coach as well. He's impressed Argentina over the last few years as well, so I think that'll be a good move regardless. But with Rog, yeah, I quite like the fact that he's staying in France. I think we've a good thing going over there as far as coaches and across the world as well, with all our boys currently in the South African system. So I think overall it's a positive thing for Irish rugby, and hopefully one day we'll get Rog back in the system. But I think there's loads of components as to why Rog has decided to to stay at La Rochelle. Only he can obviously speak to them, but I do think there was a bit of reluctance as far as the Leinster players were concerned. Some players were on side, is my understanding, but there were some players that would have been not so on board with the idea of Ronan coming back over. And he did actually speak about that in his Examiner column last week. He said, the way some blue boys speak of you suggests I should be searching in my greying roots for devil horns in the morning. The Ronan O'Gara those lads remember from 20 years ago is not the coach of today, or indeed anything like him. So I presume, based off of what he's saying there, that he felt that kind of reluctance from some Leinster players, which is fair enough. But I think overall, the likely option when all this started was that he probably would have signed on with La Rochelle if they were to have him. And that seems to be the case now. So I think everyone got what they wanted in the end. And Contepomi looks to be the leading candidate now. Like, Scott Robertson is still obviously an option. Noel McNamara is obviously much more, it's not as likely now that he signed on. The other options, Johnny Sexton was kind of thrown into that conversation, but I think Contepomi now is the front runner by
2: Kiwi coaches Jason Ryan and Tamati Ellison also mentioned in pieces. Obviously there's going to be a number of names thrown at this, but
1: yeah.
0: And do you know who we can ask about it? We can ask Killen Doris, Joe McCarthy, Jack Nienenbaer and Leo Cullen.
2: Yeah.
0: And next week, 10th of September, because we're going to be having a rugby roadshow in the new Leia Arena.
2: Oh, yes.
0: And you can get tickets for that on our website, offtheball.com/events. All with thanks to Bank of Ireland, proud sponsors of Leinster, Munster, Ulster and Connacht Rugby. Hashtag never stop competing. So that'll be an interesting conversation. There's so much to talk to those people about now, because there's been just developments right, left and centre in terms of Irish rugby. So we'll get all of their thoughts on Ronan O'Gara and Contepomi next week.
2: Looking forward to that. That'll be a good night's crack. There's a few of them coming up, obviously, in different provinces. So
1: yeah, we're touching each province over the next month or so, roadshow-wise. So get your tickets on offtheball.com/events. Also, just on the... I know Jack Nienaber isn't likely to stay on. It's always been rumoured that he'll head back to South Africa after his contract finishes up at the end of this season. But if he was to stay on, I would love to see him and Contepomi in kind of like a tandem coaching ticket. Because you have two head coaches, really, in that system, who both have a knack for the opposite side of the ball. So Nienaber obviously is more of a defensive coach. That's where he's kind of proved himself. And Contepomi has always been the attacking side. He's a former right half, was the backs coach in Leinster. He has that Argentina attack flowing. So I'd love to see them working together. I think it's unlikely with Nienaber's contract situation and the pull of South Africa. But if he was to stick around, that would be box office on the pitch.
2: Oh. That would be fantastic. That's the dream ticket. Just a couple of the quick bits of managerial news just to mention as well. Last night, Brian Flanagan confirmed as the Kildare manager, continue on for 2027. A comprehensive review of the 2026 season has been happening, and the Kildare County Board saying Brian Flanagan will continue on as manager with the full support of the Kildare GAA Executive and Management Committee. Another manager, lads, is Jose Mourinho, who is up against a certain Troy Parrott tonight. Real Betis versus Real Madrid. Troy Parrott making his home debut as his new club welcomes Real Madrid and his former manager at Spurs, Jose Mourinho, to Seville. This game kicks off at 8 p.m. tonight. This is going to be juicy when you consider particularly the comments Jose Mourinho had about Troy years ago. Now, he was very young at the time, Troy Parrott, obviously, but Mourinho famously or infamously stating that Parrott was not ready for regular Premier League action, so the young Irish striker needed to change his mindset in under 23 games. He said every time he was playing with the kids, he was playing with the mentality of, I shouldn't be here, or I'm too good to be here, or it's not here that I want to play, and this is an educational process that comes. But, I mean, Troy has certainly put the head down and is in a fascinating position tonight. First home game for Betis against Real Madrid.
0: I was reading those quotes back, because when people were talking about how Troy's going to be coming up against Mourinho, they were throwing the comment that Mourinho had said he wasn't ready in as if like Troy's out for revenge here. But when you actually read the quotes back now in full, the context of them, he's actually just
2: spot
0: on.
2: Troy
0: Parrott wasn't ready for the first game in Tottenham when he was at Tottenham, when Mourinho was there. And if Mourinho was seeing a player who's young, who's breaking into the first team, and then any time he went back to the 23s with an attitude of, I shouldn't be here, I think it's fair enough for the first team manager to say he doesn't actually, he shouldn't have that attitude. And he does actually go on to say, he said, he's a good kid, we want the help, not only on the pitch, but off it. He's a kid who's going to have a real opportunity, but when we decide it's right. So obviously, look, it doesn't work out for Troy Parrott at Spurs, but eventually, you know, it's not as if Troy Parrott went on from Spurs and was an overnight success. He had a year at Excelsior, and then he went to AZ Alkmaar, and then he exploded for AZ, and now he's playing for Betis. So, I mean, we're talking, what, 4 years later, 5 years later now for Troy Parrott at this stage. I think Jose Mourinho was actually probably right in what he was saying. And I think his attitude towards Troy Parrott would be completely different now. And he would almost be saying, yeah, look, he's ready now. He's playing first team football and he's got the attitude to show it. So it's a good Friday night game, I have to say. I'm very much looking forward to these random nights where we can just sit down and watch a bit of La Liga because Troy Parrott's going to be in action. Yeah. They have been all over him, by the way, on their social media.
1: Oh yeah,
0: Real Betis.
1: It's like Kobe and St. Kilda's. Like, yeah, you have to market it.
2: Yeah, well, I'd say they got some amount of new Irish followers on social media, myself included. Like, over the last couple of weeks,
0: also seeing a lot of people suddenly posting photos from Seville this week. So,
2: yeah.
1: Could you imagine though, 92nd winner from Troy Parrott runs in front of Jose Mourinho, cups his ears. he doesn't really need to do that. Like, he probably has no grievance with him. They've spoken since anyway. And Jose Mourinho says he looks a better player now. He looks a man now. But Yop Westmead there is in the comments making the point that was watching Betis last week against Levante. Shipped 5 goals.
2: Yeah.
1: Would imagine something similar tonight. They're extremely poor at the back. Yeah, they haven't been great the first couple of games this season. And Pablo Garcia is gone as well. He was one of their best players last season. Yeah. I think was it the case that he was. Not due to go to Arsenal, but it was rumoured that he'd go to Arsenal. He probably had that idea in his head. That deal fell through and he's gone to Racing Santander, which is just a massive step down from Arsenal and even Betis.
2: Yeah.
1: So they're weaker with him gone as well. So yeah, I don't know. Betis isn't looking as a nicer prospect as it did a couple of weeks ago, but still.
2: Especially with Mourinho starting quite well at Madrid as well. So that's a tough enough game for Betis tonight. But yeah, it's a real look. Tough place to go, Seville. Can they do it in the cold?
0: Well, I think it's very, very hot there at the minute, as it tends to be in Seville, but I think we're talking like 38, 39 degrees at this point.
2: Yeah.
0: So
2: there's obviously a couple of games tonight as well, just to mention the fixture: Shamrock Rovers versus Shelburne, Tallaght Stadium at 8 p.m. in the SSER Tristy League Premier Division. We'll also have a couple of FAI Cup games this evening: Drogheda United against Galway United, 7:45 at Sullivan and Lamb Park, and you have Waterford versus Sligo Rovers in the FAI Cup at the RFC from 7:45 as well. And in the First Division, some action: Bray Wanderers versus Cork, Cove Ramblers against UCD, Finn Harps host Athlone Town, and Treaty United against Wexford. Ipswich Town, Liverpool, that's the Premier League fixture tonight, isn't it?
0: Sure is, yeah.
2: At 8 p.m. Mm-hmm. So plenty of interesting football to get into with John Bruin soon. But lads, we should mention the Mike Dean stuff for anyone who's unaware of what this is. So he was appearing on Jimmy Vardy's podcast.
0: Yeah.
2: Do we have a clip of this?
0: We do, yeah.
2: Okay, let's have a listen.
3: Love it. It used to be games we used to have. As I laugh, we used to say, right, we'll kick off now, right? See how long we can go without blowing a whistle. I've done that a few times in the Premier League, before VAR, obviously. When 20-25 minutes, I blow on the whistle. A few times, let it go. And I used to do another thing with me on the Premier League. I used to stand in the centre circle and see how long I could stay in the centre circle before I had to leave. that was just me joking about. But the lads used to be on the line, so you can't. I said, I'll try it, see how. I just got, just like kind of run that, kind of go, but don't come out of it. Got about 15 minutes once in one game without leaving the centre circle.
1: Easy money.
2: Mike Dean.
1: That's not great, is it?
2: It's shocking. Like, some of the quotes there. So, there were games we used to have. We used to say, we'll kick off, see how long we can go without blowing a whistle. I used to stand in the centre circle, see how long I could stay in it. That was me joking about. Fellow former Prem referee, Mark Halsey, saying his claims are nonsense. It's nonsense. It never happened in my day. It questions the integrity of all officials. It sounds like an ego trip. Mike Dean, a professional official for 28 years, retired in 2023, and didn't go into detail on his claims or provide evidence of when they allegedly happened.
0: Mm.
2: Strange comments.
0: Right, so there's two ways to look at it. Right, he's either telling the truth or he's not. Okay, so if we start with telling the truth, if he is telling the truth about this, and this is something he does, it is absolutely disgraceful, because he's just putting his ego ahead of his job here, and he has a very important job with a lot of money at stake, a lot of lives at stake in terms of like careers, titles, everything that goes with the pressure of being a top level footballer. And you're talking about this lad messing about in himself because he thinks there's a bit of crack in the middle of the circle. And it also throws the reputation of referees into disrepute, because if he's doing this, then what's to say that other referees aren't doing something more nefarious? And it just, it damages the referee, the reputation of referees completely. The other way you can look at it is, and it's probably where I fall into, I actually don't think he's telling the truth here. I think he's bullshit. I don't think this happened. I don't think he did it. I think he's on a podcast with Jamie Vardy. He wants to be interesting and he wants to have a funny story and he wants to be one of the lads, because that's what Mike Dean tends to do. He revels in his own reputation of being a bit weird, a bit odd, doing weird things on the pitch. And he's in amongst professional players who have, you know, certain reputations, and he wants to be part of that. And I think he's making up the story.
1: I am just like referee fatigued at this point. I'm Mike Dean fatigued. I'm Mark Clattenburg fatigued. I'm Dermot Gallagher fatigued. I'm ref watch fatigued. I just have no time for hearing. Like, we hear so much about referees aren't a star of the show. They shouldn't be mentioned. They should be let do their job. And I fully agree with that sentiment, that they're there doing a job. It's a very difficult job and they should be applauded when they do well, and they hate the guys too much. 100% agree with that sentiment. Stop going on podcasts and stop talking shite. Like, the ref watch stuff is crazy. I don't see the.
2: But they always just agree with the ref.
1: And it's always, yeah, they're protecting referees. There's no point in the segment. It's whatever. But that type of thing, it does referees no good whatsoever. Like, they get such a bad rep already without someone like Mike D going on a podcast and talking about he's playing games within the game for his own amusement. That's not helping anyone. It might help Mike Dean's ego a little bit, but other than that, that's just damaging how people look at referees in the Premier League and across football. Like, I just think he's done a lot of damage to the reputation of referees after he retired.
0: I think we need your man HMRC, who does the receipts, to go back and have a look at this, because
1: we
0: need a VAR check on whether this actually happened
2: It'd
0: or not.
2: It'd be impossible to find out.
0: It would be really, like, I mean, he's refereed too many games at this point. It would take an absolute age, and you probably wouldn't have footage of it all. But I genuinely think that the way that the microscopic way in which fans look at referees now and their performances and the conspiracies and everything that goes with referees, somebody would have picked up on this. If Mike Dean was doing stuff on the pitch, somebody would have picked up that he hadn't moved from the centre circle in 15 minutes.
2: That would be obvious.
0: That would be completely obvious to anybody that was at the ground, or anybody who has the feeling that Mike Dean was against their team. And there's loads of people who are like that, who are absolutely obsessed with what goes on the pitch. I don't know if I'm being naive here, but I just don't buy it from Mike Dean. I just think he's trying to be a lad here who has an interesting story. And what he's actually doing is actually just damaging the referees' reputations in general. It hasn't been a good couple of years for referees in terms of different stories that have come out in the Premier League and across world sports as well. There's the Untold documentary came out about the basketball referee who was fixing games right, left and centre. Yep. I'm not saying that's what Mike Dean is doing here. But what I'm saying is that the reputation of referees is already being questioned quite heavily. And what Mike Dean is doing is further adding fuel to a fire that maybe he doesn't need to, because, like I said, I actually don't believe he did this.
2: I remember we did a round on the crappy quiz. It must be a couple of years ago now, where we were asked, name as many current Premier League referees as you possibly can. And we really couldn't get that many. I think there was maybe two or three we could possibly name. And that is the way it should be.
1: 100%.
2: Like, even at the All-Ireland football final, like Martin McNally, who's from my own county, not many people will have realised he refereed the final because he did quite a good job. You know, there was no controversies. That is what we expect from referees. We don't want to know referees' names or anything about them. And I look back now at some of the viral moments of Mike Dean and I'm wondering, was this because you were going to get a few column inches or videos because of this? Like, you know, it would lead me to question things, but I just thought that's shocking. And as you say, and whether he's telling the truth or not, it's kind of shocking either way.
0: It is. And I think Dara pinpointed a very important thing here, is that just the general celebrity of referees is absolutely nonsense. I remember it was last season, sometime during the season, again, some sort of refereeing story came into it, and Dion Fanning was on the evening show talking about it and talking about referees in general, and it was just so spot on in what he was saying, in that it's like, at what stage in anybody's life has anybody ever said, do you know why I watch football? Find out how the referee's doing. Find out what the referee's, why did the referee make that decision? Let me find out a little bit more about what the referee thinks about this.
1: Yeah.
0: Nobody cares about the referee except for the decisions that they make on the pitch and how it impacts their team. Mm. And we should not have celebrity referees. It's just an absolute farce of modern football.
1: Like, I will say, we've had John Moss on the show from time to time, and he gives a great insight into what it's like to be a referee, and he's in a, I forget the exact role, but he's down in Australia and he's kind of like head of referees over there or something like that.
2: Mm.
1: And there's some great things to be taken from how he views the game and his own experiences, and told in a humble way, like a normal, not even humble, just a normal way, like a normal person on a podcast, just talking about things he's done and how he views the modern game. I think there's, I've all the time for that sporadically. Because we talk to a variety of people on the show in football, journalists, former players, former managers, former coaches, referees, and that's all well and good. But it's just when stuff like that is coming out, that's just not good for the game at all.
2: Yeah,
1: I don't even know why he said that, because surely he knew that wasn't going to reflect well on him. Surely, like, no one, who's reacting to that going like, jeez, he's a great laugh.
2: It was banter. It was banter.
1: Love to go for a pint with Mike Dean.
2: Banter with the lads, yeah. That's what it was.
1: That's benefited no one.
2: No. Bizarre. We'll get into this more with John Bruin very shortly on Off the Ball Breakfast. Friday morning's Off the Ball Breakfast. Get in touch if you have any thoughts as well. WhatsApp us 0879180180, or leave a comment on the YouTube, or tweet us X at Off the Baller. Email us breakfast@offtheball.com as well on this morning's show. We've loads to come between now and 9:30 as well. We're going to talk Katie Taylor's fight, of course, between now and 9 o'clock. Cameron Hill's going to come in and we'll dive deep on that fight tomorrow night. And of course, the undercard that's happening as well at Croke Park, and former Monaghan manager Gabriel Bannigan will join us in studio from 9 a.m. to reflect on his exit from the Farney County top job. Off the Ball Breakfast with Viagra Connect. 50 milligram film coated tablets contains sildenafil for adult men with erectile dysfunction. 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
2: Yeah, 8 minutes past eight on Friday morning's Off the Ball Breakfast with myself and Ender. Time to discuss more football with the football writer and broadcaster John Bruin. Morning, John. How are things?
7: I'm okay. How are you? Good to be with you.
2: Absolutely. Delighted as always to have you on the show. Mike Dean, we were chatting about him before the ad break there. You'll have seen and heard the quotes, of course, but
7: yes,
2: claiming that he used to stand in the centre circle to see how long I could stay in. That was me joking about. And also to see how long he could go without blowing his whistle. What do you make of all of this?
7: Yes, celebrity referees are a fairly regrettable development in the football media sphere, you'd have to say. And Mike Dean is one pushing in that direction. Of course, if you watch the Sky Sports Soccer Saturday, we now know him as Dino. Of course, you know, because he's one of the lads, isn't he? That's the thing. Now, the referees by appointment are not supposed to be one of the lads. And funny enough, I do know a friend of Mike Dean's who says, you know, he's actually, you know, a reasonable lad, nice bloke. He was when he was an actual referee, he was vilified by quite a few fan groups. Arsenal had a particular thing against him. And now, and this is it, the afterlife of the former professional, be they footballers, managers, and now referees, YouTube has now given them, you know, a canvas from which to show off their personalities. I mean, it feels like every day we are bombarded with various football people and their hot takes. Obviously, you know, Roy Keane and Gary Neville being the market leaders in this, but it feels like Dino wanted a piece of this. I wasn't aware actually that Jamie Vardy had his own channel until last week. It was revealed he had Bundesliga rights on that on the Friday evening, I suppose the big issue with what Mike Dean actually said is that no one seems to believe it, and there seems to be no proof of it, and it just appears to be one of those things. There's that young chap, isn't it, called HMRC, isn't he, who picks up on people's podcast and web and video casts stuff and pulls apart stories. Because, listen, if we all tell tall tales down the pub, there's probably always going to be some element of embellishment in it, and appears that Mike Dean's done that here. I heard another referee, Graham Scott, who has also become a bit of a celebrity referee. He's become the sensible referee.
2: Scotty, is he known as Scotty, is he?
7: The G-man, or whatever we're calling him, yeah. but Graham Scott was saying that the Mike Dean that he sees now on these various things is nothing like the guy that, you know, the PGMOL meetups you would see. So I suppose Mike Dean's doing what a lot of people have to do these days. It's cashing in on former glories, and by the sounds of it, embellishing it. What it does do is that there are enough suspicions over referees and their foibles as it is. I saw the refereeing performance last week of Jared Gillett. I think that was the Manchester United Ipswich game, and you know, it wasn't up to snuff. It wasn't good enough. And as we live in this internet social media world, the conspiracies over referees are just wild, aren't they? You know, and I've always found it quite amusing that when refereeing appointments are made public, you know, say on a Monday or Tuesday, how everyone reacts to it, or a lot of people react, oh God, we've got Mike Dean, or we've got, you know, we've got Jared Gillett this week. That means we're not going to get a penalty or whatever. And there are some very wild conspiracy theorists about refereeing. And when it comes to protecting the sanctity of his profession, I think Mike Dean's been incredibly negligent to do this, because it's important for the game itself that the officials are respected and people can respect what they see. Coming away from the World Cup, I think there was this idea for the first time, not the first time, but there was this edge, wasn't there, of people thinking all these conspiracy theorists might not be off here, because there was some very strange refereeing going on in that World Cup. And what the Premier League can't do is to have that replicated in England. And Mike Dean's banter antics, such as they are, should they even exist, don't really add to any sense of everything being pure and moral probity being retained.
0: I think that's a key point that you make with the conspiracies, because, I mean, that for me is actually why I don't believe what Mike Dean is saying here, is because the conspiracies are so wild and so under the microscope, and fans are so obsessed with it, that I just don't think people would have the stuff that Mike Dean says he claims that he does or did wouldn't have gone unnoticed by fans who are interested in putting forward these conspiracies and putting forward these stories that this referee was against them, because look, here's proof. He stood in the center circle for 15 minutes and didn't move. You know, I just don't think he would have gone unnoticed in the Premier League doing all of this. But you mentioned Graham Scott there, and I think that's another part of this story, is that because even though he's, you know, the sensible head, let's say, he was on Match of the Day not so long ago talking about how he would change the game, how the rules he would make to change football. And the reaction to that was just like, well, why do you have a say? You're a referee. Like, what
7: yeah.
0: impact? Why do you get to decide what is going to happen in football? And it just seems like the referees have been given the key to football now, and they think they're the center of it, and they're changing the rules, they're changing the game, and they fundamentally have too much power now as well.
7: Yeah, absolutely. And listen, you call me old school, antiquated, whatever, but if I'm writing a match report, I'm going to the Ipswich game later, Ipswich Liverpool, I would not write about the referee unless I really, really had to, or mention his name, you know. I might have to send it in for a team sheet to be printed in the newspaper, but apart from that, I mean, there was one game last season. Do you remember the game where it was Newcastle at Aston Villa, where there was no VAR? It was the third or fourth round of the FA Cup. And it was Chris Kavanagh, I think, was a referee. I might be wrong about that. But had an absolute nightmare, because he was clearly used to refereeing with video assistant. And I had to write about that because it dictated how the match went. But it felt uncomfortable, because I've always found that, so you go to a match and you can just hear people complaining about the referee for no reason at all. And, it's particularly egregious if you go to the Emirates. Any refereeing decision, the howls from the fans there. It's not just the Emirates, I should say, but that's the one that rings out to me. And I don't like the idea of referees with main character energy. I think part of it at the moment is the switch to VAR back in, what is it, 2017, 2018, has affected this change where the rules are being messed around with. We had the farce of the Harry Maguire handball thing last week, which, you know, in the spirit of the game, that's a handball, it isn't a goal. That's how it should work. But due to all the changes that have had to be made to work with VAR, David Ellery was the former Premier League referee that was behind all these. And the amount of changes they had to make to change the rules since VAR's come in has increased the focus on referees. And as I said, I mean, I'm boring myself talking about referees. I find it, I just find the whole thing, but I suppose, and one aspect of it is the game has become exceedingly technical these days, hasn't it? It's, you know, we're broken down to set pieces, we're down to possession stats and XG and all this. And I suppose that's an extra aspect of it, is that refereeing, the technicalities of that come into it. Now, I'm not the biggest rugby union fan. I'm not a hater of rugby union by any means whatsoever, but it felt to me that at certain points in the game's recent history, that became bogged down in a lot of law changes over, you know, with the ball being played on the floor and all this stuff. And they were bringing in new laws at the end of each season or the start of each season. And I found it impossible. And I would get the impression that even the commentators, the experts, didn't have an idea why a penalty was awarded. And football has, unfortunately, moved into that sphere itself.
0: Mm. Yeah, I've been calling it the referees industrial complex for the last couple of years.
7: Yes.
0: Because VAR has brought in this thing now, and then suddenly, there's new rules being put in. Oh, referees have more power now. Oh, PGMOL are more involved. Oh, we have referees on Sky Sports now. Now we have celebrity referee pundits. It's just VAR seems to have created jobs for the boys everywhere you look, and more and more power for referees. And I definitely do think the football is worse off for, because as you say, you mentioned the Harry Maguire situation. We have now been left with a game where more and more power for referees. And I definitely do think the football is worse off for, because as you say, you mentioned the Harry Maguire situation. We have now been left with a game where a player blatantly hands the ball, takes a shot, and because it was going off target, means that it's not a shot and it doesn't exist. And like, the game is just, some of the rules are just farcical now. They've made a mess of it.
7: Yeah, absolutely. And that one was just, you know, no, even the most biased Manchester United fan would have to say, come on now, you know, you got away with that. And the strange thing is, it came at a point, if you watch the game, Manchester United started to play very well. They were playing, you know, Ipswich were pinned back.

0: rather than the fact that, you know, they finished 5-2 to Manchester United, the talk is over this Harry Maguire incident, which possibly, you know, if it had disallowed that, they might have scored a minute later because they were playing well enough to do so. But we don't know that. And this is it. The games are pockmarked by these refereeing decisions that there is so much focus on. The old way of watching a game when you're actually present at the game is that you sometimes couldn't remember this big controversy that had happened early on in the game, and you just had to crack on and get on with it and try and win the game. But now it almost offers this excuse, you know, sphere, doesn't it? You know, okay, well, we didn't win the game because of this decision that was given here, and how can we win a game when the referees do this? Well, my attitude has always been, and it sounds very old school, very antiquated, if you were relying on a refereeing decision to get a result out of the game, you probably didn't play well enough to win the game. Mm. It sounds trite, but I think there's a truism there.
1: Yeah, for sure. And we've actually touched on it on the show before in terms of, like, watching the Championship is a completely different sport almost at this stage. If you go back, if you watch any of the lower leagues in England, particularly the Championship, it's like, this big moment happened. Oh, that's really controversial. Anyway, we need to move on because the ball's at the other side of the pitch. Like, you barely get a chance to breathe. And it's just like the pace of the Championship is so, it actually takes a little bit of schooling or rewiring of your brain because you've been trained for the last 10 or like around the last 10 years now to react to the slowness of the Premier League and how slow decisions are made and how much of a break you get between the ball going out of play and things. Whereas the Championship is just like snappier and quicker. Mm-hmm. Obviously, the levels aren't as good and it's not as technical, but Jonathan Wilson, a Libero friend of yours, was in studio with us.
0: Yes.
1: This week, and he was talking about the search for perfection within football as well is something that's changed in that the element of going for perfection in a sport has made the sport worse because it's less relatable. And he referenced the Championship in that as well, that, you know, watching Championship football, you can semi-relate to these players, although they're clearly much better than you, but the mistakes that they're making are human, whereas we don't really see that much in modern football at the top level anymore.
0: No. I covered quite a bit of the Championship towards the end of last season when it started getting exciting, when I'd normally do Premier League. And yeah, it is a big difference in the style and the speed of the game. And as you say, decisions come and go. I think one of the games I did was, again, another Ipswich game, Ipswich at Southampton, which went some way to establishing, making sure Ipswich went up, and also was one of those games which the Spygate thing was involved in. And I think there was a couple of late decisions there that maybe could have gone, I think, Southampton's way. It might have been Ipswich, who knows? But that's the thing you see, it just all happened. And writing a match report on it is much more difficult, of course, because as you say, it doesn't slow down for you. You don't get to watch it back and, you know, back into the left again and again. It's, you know, you don't get to live out that conspiracy. I suppose that's a question. The Championship, and actually, Jonathan's right, but there is a purity. But somehow, because you've been used to watching this much more smooth Premier League football, it can jar a bit as well. That's the thing. And you're not used to the mistakes. But, you know, the problem is, the phrase is always used, isn't it? The Pandora's box was open. It's not going back in. Yeah. We're stuck with this. Other sports seem to have dealt better with video refereeing. Rugby actually is one of them. Rugby Union, Rugby League as well. And you know, US sports are particularly adept at this stuff, I think. But football's a game with less structure than those, so it's harder to nail down and make sense of various decisions. VAR is just added to the conspiracy. I was always fairly sure that, you know, when it came in, someone like Jose Mourinho, for example, would have a dossier on who the video assistants were, and, you know, so, but now you see it, don't you? Oh God, look who's going to be our video assistant for this game. Mm-hmm. That means we're not going to get anything. And that's added nothing to the game, has it really? It's not added any joy. It's just made it more ridiculous, more conspiratorial, added into that sort of gumbo of social media, you just end up with this, you know, madness. And I don't really know how you cure it, really. We're just going to have to accept that's the way the game is played.
2: Another bit of madness and a sexy topic we love talking about, John, is, of course, aside from referees, the football transfers and the amount of money that the Premier League eats itself alive with, over £3.3 billion, I think it was, in this particular transfer window. Bloated excess, I think, is the phrase I heard someone using during the week. Like, it's hard to grasp, isn't it, really? There's a lot of trading going on in the past window. I'm sure you're as glad as the rest of us are that the transfer window has slammed shut now at this stage.
0: Yeah. I mean, I'm definitely not Fabrizio Romano. I'm definitely not David Ornstein. I'm not on the end of these deals. I know it's very stressful for those colleagues of mine to have to do this stuff. And it has been, particularly towards the end of this window, completely ridiculous, like some of the deals done. And also, a lot of them not making any sense at all. And the trading that you mentioned between clubs has been really quite odd, and Enzo Fernandez, I suppose, is the prime example of that. Chelsea selling a player to a peer like that, okay, for big money, and I suppose you could say similar for, you know, Newcastle to with Tonali. The Enzo Fernandez deal is, you know, he's gone for an awful lot of money for a player who, is he that good? I'm not that sure. I mean, he's okay. I've always thought he, in a modern sense, doesn't quite have the speed that you probably need for someone that's going to play in that position. But, you know, these are the deals that are being done. These are the deals that are being done almost, it feels like they're done for the sake of it, you know. It feels like it's just to keep the money washing around. This is the thing, isn't it? It's a churn. It's I know Miguel Delaney wrote this piece, you know, comparing it to the Big Short, this type of thing, that the debt levels are climbing and climbing. This is at a time that, you know, government bonds in the UK in particular are climbing high over, you know, because of, global, forces and, you know, some of the stuff that's gone in the UK. And there may come a reckoning with all this stuff. It does appear that the way that the regulations are with squad cost ratios, replacing PSR, have allowed clubs to max out the credit card even further. And I'm not sure of the quality that the bang they're getting for their buck with a lot of these players. And then you also have, but having said that, despite all the madness, despite that 3.3 billion, there's a lot of clubs that have left themselves with incomplete squads. I mean, Everton obviously is the prime example, just 18 professionals or 18 senior professionals. Manchester United are relying very heavily on Luke Shaw. He did start every game last season, but I would be very surprised if he did that this season. They're now talking, just reading through some of the reports or hearing some of the stuff. They're clearly briefing that it will be, it's part of a three-tier thing, and that next year we will buy a much better defence. And I mean, it's proper jam tomorrow stuff, isn't it? It's proper, you know, eventually we will have a good team. And then Arsenal fans haven't got terribly excited that Vinicius Jr. was joining their club. Find themselves with a lesser attack than the one they had last season, which, if you'd have talked about Arsenal last season, you'd said defence fantastic, midfield great, they're lacking a bit in attack, and they've left themselves short there. And that's interesting. And then yesterday we had Andoni Iraola coming out to talk about how his squad is actually okay, honestly, you know. So despite all this money being spent, it doesn't appear as if everybody's got what they want. And then you've got the other example I would use is Manchester City. Like, I have no idea how they're going to line up next season with all the players they've got. You know, they've added Ndiaye, they've added Enzo Fernandez. They didn't add Cody Bagayoko in the end. But, I mean, what is going on there?
2: Yeah, bizarre. And he could be involved tonight for Liverpool. You said that's the game you're covering this evening in Portman Road, Ipswich against Liverpool. Like, it's I suppose Ipswich with two varying games, a win against Sunderland followed by that 5-2 defeat to Manchester United last week. And I suppose we'll expect to see Bradley Barcola on the bench tonight. You would think, given he hasn't played football for a while, but that's it.

0: got Gary O'Neill in. Now, Gary O'Neill is a fairly adept manager, though I tend to think that he has one idea in a game, and if that doesn't come off, then his teams can fall apart. So let's see what that one idea is this time. You know, he sometimes can pull off a few wins. He's quite good, as you've probably seen him on Sky, celebrating various wins, telling you where his tactical masterclass came off. Ipswich are, I think, stronger than they were a couple of years ago. Liverpool, it's difficult to know, isn't it? Having watched an awful lot of Bournemouth over Iraola's reign, his teams tend to draw a lot of games, and that appears to be replicated. If they draw Ipswich tonight, you know, it's not going to be crisis talk, but and this is again, we go back to the transfer market, don't we? Richard Hughes is the, I suppose, the outgoing pariah, isn't he? I mean, he's the one taking all the stick. Iraola currently has a free pass from fans that they're looking forward to his team playing the football that we know his teams can play, but he's probably been given a bit of grace. But Liverpool fans are, you know, up in arms over their perceived lack of business, despite them probably spending quite a lot of money. And this is, it's an overall thing about the transfer window. It, despite all that money, it can leave teams looking incomplete. It can leave fans feeling disappointed that their team isn't quite as good as they'd like it to be. It's when the fantasy of the transfer window becomes the reality of having to play another 3 or 4 months, and the January transfer window doesn't really happen in the same way. And that's when you have to dig in and actually see how players actually are, rather than these dream scenarios people play out of, you know, oh, well, we're going to add Enzo Fernandez to our midfield. We're going to be brilliant from now on. Well, we're going to have to see how good he is at this point of view. And, you know, Bradley Barcola obviously is the fantasy signing, but they still don't really have anyone to play on the right side of the attack. So we're going to have to see how that works out.
1: Yeah, I think Liverpool actually had the highest net spend of any club in the Premier League this season.
0: Yeah.
1: And I suppose that's down to several factors, mainly down to the fact that they haven't really had any assets to sell in terms of players. In terms of Ipswich, I do think you're right with the way that they play and how they approach this game. I actually do think they can do Liverpool a little bit of damage with that front three of Maeda and Sisco and Fadawa. Like, if you're pinpointing weaknesses within the Liverpool lineup at the minute, it's at fullback and in that number six, where Sisco will be playing in that 10 role. He did really well in the first couple of games. He looks like maybe one of the best signings in the Premier League after all of the transfers and major transfer news that we've had. Big players going to big clubs and players exchanging hands. Like, he looks like a really clever bit of business from Ipswich Town.
0: It does. He's one, isn't he, that Brighton found, and, you know, it's taken a while to take off. As often, people just probably should look at how Brighton are scouting players and, you know, seeing how it happens. And he's moved around a little bit, and then hopefully, as you say, a player of talent hopefully can find his way into getting a bit more Premier League football. I think you pinpoint the thing. Liverpool's defence doesn't look fantastic, does it? There is this idea that I heard float the other day that due to Van Dijk's advancing years, they can no longer play such a high line. And that means that, you know, teams can exploit a bit more space that they would find in Liverpool's defence. I think you're right about the fullbacks. They've never really, you know, the Trent Alexander-Arnold has never really been properly replaced. And Kerkez, I think people at Bournemouth would tell you that the mistakes that he makes for Liverpool are ones that they would recognise down at Bournemouth. I think actually he got better towards the end of last season, let's be fair to him. I think he did improve. He's a player of some talent. It's the pressure already feels on Liverpool after those disappointing results, and just the vibes you get from their fans are that of disappointment with the way things are being played out. They've obviously had this, you know, very high profile if not take over, minor share.

0: colder thing coming in over the summer, which adds this uncertainty with Mr. Bezos arriving at the club. I suppose the only thing they could say is that they're glad that they're not Everton, which has been just just a disaster. I saw them play last week at Bournemouth, obviously there was the fans' protests about the sale of Harrison Armstrong, and then he didn't get sold, and then as a result of him not getting sold, something that, from what I understand, the owners were quite surprised by this reaction. Were, you know, this is just some guy, why are they bothered? Which shows a bit of a disconnect with the way that, with the fans and the way that Everton is as a club. You know, it's a very, Evertonians have always had to accept this, the loss of young players to other clubs, but without even seeing anything of Harrison Armstrong, it would have been a bad thing. And this idea that it's parochial in the sense that Harrison Armstrong is a Scouser. They would like to have Scousers in the team. Liverpool don't actually have any. Now they've sold Curtis Jones. And these things are important, but these are the things that are forgotten in the hubbub of the transfer business, because owners look at a player like Harrison Armstrong, get an offer for 40 million, think it looks a good deal, but actually it's a really bad deal for the actual spirit of the club, of Everton. And then, so that deal didn't happen. And then obviously you had all the madness with Balogun, which, you know, we're trying to work out what actually happened there. But again, it appears that the owners there, or the people running the club, were trying to be too clever by half, and managed to somehow annoy Balogun and his people, and he just, you know, turned tail and went back to Monaco. And at the same time, they tried to get Xerxes from Manchester United, and, you know, United were like, well, no deal, sorry. So that, you know, I mean, as I said, I saw them last week at Bournemouth, Tierno Barry did not have the best game. And now they're almost yearning for dear old Beto. You know, I mean, what an absolute mess. And again, there was a certain sense of optimism at Everton early on in the summer with a couple of the deals that they'd done. But, you know, you leave the club that short, and it's a long season ahead for them, isn't it?
1: Absolutely. Just finally, John, before you head off, we've got Arsenal-Chelsea on Sunday. I think there's a little bit of an assumption that they might be the two in the title race. So are you expecting, this is Chelsea who can't defend and Arsenal who can't do anything other than defend. So what does that end up with?
0: Well, that's a good summation of it, isn't it? Yeah, I've been quite interested to see that people have said that the closest challengers to Arsenal will be Chelsea. Well, if you ask me, despite that lack of attacking talent, despite the fact they never signed Vinny Jr., I think Arsenal are streets ahead, really, of Chelsea. They should be streets ahead. They were easily the best team last season. I think they retained the strongest squad. Even allowing for the fact that, you know, Martinelli has gone. I don't know if you saw Martinelli's sign-off you know, they always do the social media posts, don't they? Not one mention of Mikel Arteta, which I found maybe telling. Yeah. I don't know.
1: It's interesting.
0: I may be telling. But they've lost Martinelli, who I think was a useful player. Remember, Arteta used to talk about him as coming off the bench was just as important as starting a game. I'm not sure he could ever... I'm not sure Martinelli was convinced by that one, but by the sounds of things. But yeah, so... But Chelsea, you hit on it, the defending in their opening two games has been all over the place. But they're playing that, something that's a very unfamiliar formation to us in the Premier League, the Xabi Alonso approach, and the various experiments with, you know, Malagusto in midfield. It feels like they're probably missing a midfielder. What was the gap? Was it Lamine Kamara that they failed to get? From Monaco. I was chatting to a Chelsea supporting friend of mine saying, up until about 24 hours ago, I'd never heard of this guy, but now my entire life is based around whether we sign him or not. And that's just how the transfer market operates, isn't it? You know, your dreams are tied up in people in whom you have absolutely no idea. But I suppose that was Chelsea's attempt to plug a gap in their team, obviously with Enzo departing. I think Chelsea will be decent this season. They'll be top five, I would have thought. They've got a good manager. I suppose the problem that you do have is that the various noises off from Chelsea in terms of their finances, in terms of what's going on with their owners. You know, this thing about Todd Bowley and Mark Walter having to sell because of problems with their insurance business over in the US. You know, that may cast a pallor over Chelsea this season. But there's a lot to get excited about. He obviously plays a more exciting brand than Enzo Maresca did as a Chelsea manager. Mm-hmm. But Arsenal, I think, will continue to be functional and very, very good. So I don't like to make predictions, but I think by the end of the season, Arsenal will be streets ahead of Chelsea. But that's not to say, I think they might be streets ahead of everybody else.
1: Yeah.
0: That's how it feels to me at this point.
1: It definitely does seem that way. John, before we let you go, a couple of nicknames have come in for you, if you want them for next time.
0: Okay. Oh, no.
1: Somebody said, get Brewmeister on already, chaps. That was before you got on. You can't beat a brew in the morning, says Dermot Keating. And somebody else said, can't beat a few brewskis on a Friday, so...
2: Mm.
0: But all good stuff there.
2: All complimentary, yeah.
0: Well, yeah. I'm glad you left the ones that the uncomplimentary off. So thanks, chaps.
2: None of those. John, pleasure as always. Thanks a million.
0: All the best, lads. Have a good day.
2: You too. John Bruin with us there, football writer and broadcaster. Brilliant as always. Those fixtures in the Premier League, Ipswich Town versus Liverpool, 8 p.m. kickoff tonight. You've got the early kickoff tomorrow is Newcastle against Bournemouth. The 3 p.m. kickoffs tomorrow afternoon, Keith Andrews, Brentford against Sunderland. Nottingham Forest host Spurs. That's an interesting game. Manchester City against Coventry City. Fulham take on Crystal Palace and Brighton against Leeds. While at 5:30 tomorrow, Hull City going for 3 wins from 3, Hull City at home to Aston Villa. And there are 2 live games on Off the Ball on News Talk on Sunday afternoon. Everton versus Manchester United, Dave McIntyre and Brian Kerr on commentary. And then at 4:30, it's Arsenal versus Chelsea. Phil Egan and Vinnie Purse calling that one.
1: Nice one. Kerr O'Leary has been in touch. End of that's lazy. Arsenal beat City and Coventry 3-0 and have played 3 games, 7 goals, no set pieces. Do better, please. I'm only messing.
2: Just gonna wind up.
1: Relax. I'm only messing. Yeah. Don't worry. I know that Arsenal can attack. Loads of comments coming in as well on Mike Dean.
2: Yep.
1: Sam says that the guy has always been a clown. Career is over and his ego won't allow him to fade into obscurity. There's zero chance this happened. Zero. Ivan says that Mike Dean wants people to talk about Mike Dean. And he got that out of the story. Absolutely. He's in all of the papers today. And Bobby Dwyer, who disappeared, you know, just silently into the night after Spurs started the season with 2 defeats.
2: It's good to see him back.
1: Back in the comments. Yeah. Welcome back, Bobby. Good to hear from you. He says, Sky and BT have a lot to answer for too. They platform referees and give them that element of celebrity. Bring back David Ellery and Uriah Rennie.
2: Yeah, I can't watch all that referee crack.
1: I don't know who watches it. Who watches Ref Watch? Seriously.
2: People hate watch things, you see. Even though people might enjoy it, a lot of people watch it. That's the problem.
1: I'd love to know if people actually like sat down, not to hate watch, not to watch it to enjoy it. I'd love to speak to someone and ask them if they have ever said, yeah, I can't wait for Ref Watch this week, actually. Looking forward to this.
2: The problem is, if you lads on Monday morning...
1: This will be good now.
2: Well, if you did a slot on Monday morning's Off the Ball Breakfast every week where you picked 3 of the most controversial Premier League decisions of the weekend and discussed them, the comments would flow in.
1: Yeah, that's true.
2: Cameron Hill is with us here in studio.
3: Yes, indeed. Cameron. And the performance rankings will be back on Monday. yeah. Ref Watch is like Crime Call, isn't it? You're vaguely aware that it's on, but you've never actually sat down to watch it.
1: Who are the audience? Who is the audience for Ref Watch?
3: Like the one show.
1: Who are they aiming that at, except for fans who are into conspiracies?
3: Yeah.
1: So they are sort of like plowing ahead with that.
3: Right? Yeah. Do you reckon there's like an internet subculture who are like addicted to Ref Watch and have been critiquing it all this time?
2: I guarantee you some people are obsessed with this.
1: Do you know how some people don't, you know, some people comment when there are certain people on Off the Ball and people have their preferences of guests and hosts and everything like that?
2: Yeah.
1: I do wonder, like, do people like, yes, it's Dermot Gallagher again on Ref Watch.
3: I'm going to look up r/RefWatch once we get out of here to see what Reddit is saying.
2: It would infuriate you. And look, as you said, they've got what they wanted. We are now talking about Jimmy Vardy's podcast, and we are talking about Mike Dean. So
1: it's very true.
2: Purpose has been fulfilled.
1: It was very dark this morning, Shane, wasn't it?
2: Physically dark outside.
1: Yeah, it was. Summer is closing in.
2: Yeah, I see a segue coming.
1: Yeah, absolutely. Braeburn Coffee. Whether it's a nice latte first thing in the morning or a nice white mocha while soaking in the summer sun, which is almost gone. Although with El Nino coming now, we may well get some heavy, heavy sunshine over the next couple of weeks. Braeburn Coffee has the perfect iced coffee available exclusively at Applegreen. Braeburn Coffee made for your summer. And we do have a Braeburn question for a €100 voucher to give away. We do have Katie Taylor's fight coming up this weekend, and she's fighting Flora Peely. I want to know, what is Flora Peely's fight record? So give it to us in wins and losses, and you can text that. It's a WhatsApp-only competition, 0879-180-180.
2: Interesting. Yeah, nice segue from the morning brew to Braeburn Coffee. I like it. Katie Taylor, I mean, what's left to be said other than tomorrow night is going to be a spectacle. It's going to be a magical moment. Watching a video of her during the week talking about the emotion of, or just watching, I think she was watching videos of people paying tribute to her. She was getting quite emotional thinking about the fact that this is happening. It's amazing, isn't it? Regardless of the result, it's going to be an amazing night.
3: Does Peely do it? Does she spoil the party?
2: Does it spoil the party? Does it even, I see what you mean. Yeah, maybe it does. Maybe it dampens the night a little bit.
3: But it's quite a way to announce your career if you do that tomorrow night. Just completely ruin the vibe. By getting one of the biggest, I think, was it Eric Donovan yesterday saying it would be the biggest shock in world sport ever if Katie Taylor was upset by Flora Peely, which, you know, stick that on the dressing room wall. But, like, is there a slim chance that it all goes Pete Tong?
2: Definitely a chance. Like, Kevin Byrne was interesting during the week talking about the fact that it doesn't really matter. Like, that was Barry McGuigan and Carl Frampton both lost their final fight of their careers and nobody really cares. It doesn't affect the legacy, etc. Like, I don't think her legacy will be up for discussion regardless, but I'm just trying to see what the odds are for this fight. So
1: She's 1-25 on.
2: Right, okay.
3: Okay, right, so probably not would be the going.
2: I've seen it happen in boxing.
3: The industry wisdom.
2: Yeah, industry wisdom would tell us this is going to be Katie Taylor's night in every sense. Look, I just can't wait for the emotion of it. I know I'll be watching on television, but I think you'll be able to feel the emotion even if you're not there. But for people who are there, it's going to be a magical, magical night.
3: Yeah. Especially, like, have we grasped, not just from an Irish perspective, but how rare it is for someone to have their retirement go in such a perfect way to finally get that Croke Park fight and sign off in front of 80,000 fans in its own right, huge. But, like, you think of, like, boxing.
2: Mm.
3: You think of Ali and how he eventually went out, or how absolutely awful really it was to watch Mike Tyson in that fight against Jake Paul a couple of years ago, that it's like, that's how most people in boxing go out.
2: Yeah.
3: Is either like completely destroyed by the sport, and to an extent, you want sport to throw you out, right? You want it to spit you out and say you're no longer good in its kind of ruthless way, and that the whole thing has moved on without you, and you're just a product of the past. And the fact that Katie Taylor gets to sign off in the dream way, I think we probably have to appreciate that. Like, that's such a rarity for any athlete anywhere.
2: And she knows her worth. Like, listening to Eddie Hearn chatting to our own Matthew Brennan during the week, like, and in the press conferences, he's been saying that he's only had harsh words with her, or she's had harsh words with him, rather, a couple of times, and it's been times where she felt like she should have been earning more money on cards. And I think one of the papers last week said she maybe earned $18 million in paydays. I don't think that includes the sponsorship deals that she has rightfully earned as well. Like, she has built an extraordinary career. Would you consider that London 2012 fighter and breaking decibel levels in London at the Olympics when she won gold, and obviously the disappointment of Rio 4 years later, but then to go on and have the career that she's done and break America too as a female fighter has been nothing short of remarkable. Like, you think of some of her fights have been, and you cannot say this for many male fighters over the years, her fights have been appointment viewing. Like, I remember watching some of the Serrano fights and the Chantal Cameron fights in a pub where everyone watches the fight, and it's something that you cannot miss, and tomorrow night is just another of those.
3: Yeah, like, you think I think, is it the most watched women's sports event ever in the US was the third Toronto fight. Just completely caught, or maybe it was the second one, because they stole the limelight. It was that Tyson Paul was the main event, and they were the co-main event, and she managed to completely blow that out the water. But I think the fact that, like, you look at what she's done for women's boxing and women's sport generally, compared to what's going on in the US this week, and the fact that women's tennis is so much better than men's tennis right now, it's a fact, and they're kind of treated really poorly. Like, you look at Venus Williams and her getting her wild card, and she's put in the night session in front of what, something like 500 people at Arthur Ashe, which is a disgrace. Like, you want someone who's given so much to tennis, and give her a wild card, and then you stick her in an absolutely awful, unwatchable slot for a US audience. Like, the fact that women's boxing has been carried on the tide that Katie Taylor has lifted all those years is important. And I think, like, boxing has to do really, really well to keep Katie Taylor in the sport and ensure that momentum continues, because she's been packing people in. It seems like there's going to be a void left when she goes, and how you incorporate her and whatever magic she brings that captures the imagination worldwide, I think, is an important next step that boxing really needs to consider, right?
2: Yeah, absolutely. I should mention as well, like, it's at a really exciting undercard tomorrow night, so anybody's heading to Croke Park or watching on television, definitely tune in early, because you're set to see some incredible fights. Molly McCann is up against Silvia Dalla-Galla. So that's a pretty interesting fight. McCann's obviously 36 at the tail end of her career, but Dalla-Galla, in fairness, is 31 as well. Paddy Donovan and Tyrone McKenna, all Irish, battle between the welterweights as well, and the heavyweight clash, David Allen and Thomas Carty, is another fascinating one. There's plenty of other big fights on that undercard as well, so it's a good fight night all around. We were looking at the Muhammad Ali Alblu Lewis, wasn't it, fight night from Croke Park the last time we had a boxing event in our national stadium in 1972. I remember sitting in the living room, and went for dinner actually with Gene Kilroy in Las Vegas a couple of years ago, Muhammad Ali's former manager, who was there with him like on the ropes in Croke Park in 72, and
1: I remember that piece.
2: Magical. Like, he just said it was a magical night, and we actually presented him with a Republic of Ireland soccer jersey, football jersey, with Kilroy 72 in the back for the year that he was in Croke Park.
3: Wow.
2: But to think that we haven't had a boxing night, because we haven't had someone big enough to have a boxing night in Croke Park since then, is remarkable. No.
3: And the complicated legacy of boxing, particularly in the last decade in Ireland as well, has really hurt that. But, like, we've had, it's amazing that we've had three huge fight nights when you think about it, with the Three Arena last August and one before that, and there's still an appetite for it.
2: Yeah.
3: Like, that's crazy, really, in its own right.
2: 100%. What else is happening, Cameron? A bit of football, I suppose, tonight?
3: Yeah, quarterfinals weekend kicks off in the men's FAI Cup, Shane. So two games to look forward to tonight. You've Waterford against Sligo Rovers and Drogheda United against Galway United for a 7:45 start. Our live commentary game and Off the Ball on News Talk from 7 this evening, and on the Go Loud app is Shamrock Rovers against Shelburne. The Ringsend Derby in not Ringsend at all in Tallaght Stadium, at the one game in the League of Ireland Men's Premier Division tonight. And Bradley Barkla set for a Liverpool debut tonight when they take on Ipswich Town in the Premier League from 8. I assume you talked about this at the top of the show, but Padraig Joyce has left as manager of the Galway Senior Footballers after 7 seasons in charge. Two-time All-Ireland winner as a player with Galway, he guided the tribesmen to 4 Connacht titles in a row between 2022 and 2025. That run, of course, broken this year by Roscommon in the Connacht final. He made 2 All-Ireland finals in that time, lost to Kerry in 2022 and Armagh 2 years later. They were knocked out of Sam this year at the hands of Dublin at the quarterfinal stage. And in their statement last night, the county board thanked Joyce, saying he re-established them as the standard bearers of Connacht football. I would argue winning Sam this year might relinquish that title and give it to, say, the guys up north in Mayo. But I say that as a Mayo man. I digress. One person who won't be in the running for the Galway job is Brian Flanagan. He will remain in charge of the Kildare Senior Footballers for 2027. Took over the Leeuwards job on a 4-year term in 2024. Guided them to the Tailteann Cup in 25, got them to Sam, where they were beaten by eventual finalists Kerry in round 2B. And they've also been relegated to Division 2 of the Football League for the season upcoming. So a bit of a job on the hands for Brian Flanagan next term.
2: Absolutely. Bit of tennis action as well, Cameron.
3: Alexander Zverev, I think it was 4 hours, 30 minutes, clocked in today. pushed all the way on Arthur Ashe in his second round match against Quentin Alice of France. So lost or won the first set 6-4, then it was 4-6, 7-6, 6-7, 6-3. It's the first time in the Open era that the men's top seed has opened a Grand Slam with back-to-back five-setters, which you feel is probably going to count as he gets towards the latter stages of the singles draw. And he'll face 25th seed Alejandro Tabilo of Chile in the third round. Great news as well, Shane. Nick Kyrgios will be back in tennis. Mm-hmm. Great news all round because he's accepted a one-month ban for testing positive for cocaine. He submitted a sample at the Mallorca Open back in June, which was found to contain a metabolite of the substance. And he had been provisionally suspended from the 4th of August pending an investigation by the International Tennis Integrity Agency. They accepted he used cocaine outside of competition after consulting with an independent expert. He could have faced a maximum 3-month ban, but it was reduced after he entered a treatment program. So he is back in tennis as of yesterday for time already served.
2: Wasn't it some of the players at the US Open were complaining about the smell of marijuana that was wafting over from a nearby park at the start of the tournament. And another article that took my eye this morning, lads, in the Irish Daily Mail on the tennis. Influencers are turning the US Open into a zoo.
3: Yep.
2: So Naomi Osaka was playing. She's pictured here. Up in the luxury suites, a group of influencers were posing for photographs using a bright portable light. They milled about the box, oblivious to the tension below. Their distraction was enough to prompt a warning from the chair umpire, but it took a few moments after for the message to filter through. So they want to get the perfect shot, and it caused a distraction for Naomi Osaka down on the court. The game's gone.
3: Mm. It's been happening in tennis for a while. There was certainly a proliferation of influencers at Wimbledon this year, and a lot more people going for the day, and it makes for a bizarre atmosphere. Like, there's people just chatting away on Arthur Ashe during huge, that's a 24,000 seater stadium. And when half of them there are influencers not really interested in the sport, it kills the game, really. Journalists have been noticing it for a few years, but I think this year it's really come to a head. So, not great.
1: Yeah, we're seeing it in every sport now, to be fair. It's more prevalent or more obvious in tennis because, you know, it impacts the action, whereas you see it at football games in Ireland, you see it at rugby games in Ireland, you see it all over the place as well. You saw it at the World Cup where you had people turning the camera on themselves celebrating while a World Cup goal was happening. You know, this is just another one of those modern things that it's pretty hard to wrap your head around, but that's what happens when the commercial activity of a sport becomes as prevalent as it does, because these commercial entities want to have their stuff marketed, and who the best marketers right now is influencers. So that's why we're seeing it.
2: That's fair. You had to talk about FIFA, obviously, as well, Cameron.
3: Yes, yeah. We nearly went a whole week without mentioning FIFA. But thank goodness they've clapped back today against those UEFA plans to open criminal proceedings against Gianni Infantino, best friend of influencer Aisho Sweet, of course, just to tie in the last story. So last week, you remember, the European Association submitted legal documents in the US alleging that the plans to sell stakes in the World Cup were tantamount to criminal mismanagement under Swiss law. They said the plan to sell 20% of the World Cup for $4.2 billion was an absurdly low figure. Now, FIFA's lawyers came back yesterday and described the legal filings as little more than press releases in further support of UEFA's smear campaign against FIFA and its leadership. UEFA's application suffers from a fundamental defect. They seek discovery in aid of a foreign criminal proceeding that does not exist and that UEFA admittedly lacks the authority to initiate. So FIFA digging their heels in and pointing out that actually you can send these documents to Swiss prosecutors, but they have no legal obligation to follow them through until they've read through it all. So they've gone through all the ramifications, but it's a kind of complicated procedure that UEFA have engaged in, and FIFA might have called their bluff here.
2: See how that story progresses. It's not going away anyway.
1: Several things can be true at once.
2: It can. Yeah, in fairness. Cameron, pleasure as always. Thanks for coming in.
3: Thank you.
2: Cameron Hill with us.
1: Yeah, Cameron mentioned the Katie Taylor fight there, and we do have an exciting Irish undercard fighting across it. Matthew Brennan has been doing some stellar work. All of the stuff that we're doing across the week for Katie Taylor fight is available for free in your podcasts and on our YouTube as well. So you'll catch all of these interviews across our social media and in the podcast app. So we'll start here with some of the undercards. So we've got Paul Ryan. He's fighting Paddy Gallagher. He'll actually be the first fighter out in Croke Park on Saturday night. And interestingly enough, he mentions the history that's going to be made of him fighting in Croke Park. And he kind of laughs because he's not even the first person from his family to have fought in Croke Park. His grandfather was actually on after Muhammad Ali in Croke Park when he fought back in the day. So we'll hear from Paul Ryan. He's the first fighter out, as I mentioned. He's fighting against Paddy Gallagher, and he's speaking about the importance of what boxing has done for his life.
4: Yeah, boxing saved me. And not just this time. There's been so many times where in your life, for me, whatever's happened, I've always had me boxing bag day and I've had me gym day, you know. So it's been a real safe place for me, boxing. And this time as well, obviously I lost me da on Christmas night, but then I was able to just go from da and I had boxing day and I just trained and fought, and it was a great way to exercise the demons that I had.
2: Yeah, and to finish it, I suppose, on a more light, more positive note, it must be incredibly exciting to be fighting at Croke Park, plainly. I don't have much more to add to it in terms of a question.
4: Yeah, it's great. People have been saying to me, you're going to be the first fighter since Muhammad Ali to fight in Croke Park.
2: Yeah.
4: But
2: God, it wasn't, yeah. No, there was one fight after, wasn't there?
4: When you hear this, so I'm not even the first person in my family to fight in Croke Park after Muhammad Ali. Wow. The 1983 Dublin All-Ireland final against Galway. My granddad had a bit of a punch-up with a few Galway fans in the stand in the Hill 16. So I'm the first Ryan to have a sanctioned fight in Croke Park, but not the first Ryan to fight in Croke Park since Ali.
2: Class. Paul Ryan in conversation with our own Matthew Brennan during the week. Brilliant stuff. He's on the undercard tomorrow night ahead of Katie Taylor in her fight tomorrow night evening in our National Stadium in Croke Park. Keep in touch with the show this morning. WhatsApp 0879 180 180. Leave a comment on the YouTube channel as well on this Friday morning's Off the Ball Breakfast with Viagra Connect 50 milligram film coated tablets. 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
9: A young girl with a dream. Back before anyone believed, she knew there was something more, something we were waiting for. And if we didn't know it to miss it, you know it when you lived it. The moment she glimpsed it, took the script and just flipped it. And how fine she wore the crown that night in London town. Emerged from the darkness of Rio Games hardship, a tweaking of targets, a new journey started. It still felt like a dream that night in Wembley. And she still wanted more. A new queen of New York. Golden belts and championship bouts, our hearts and our mouths, we screamed her name out. And now we come home. The hallowed grounds at Jones's Road, under a Dublin city sky, we'll say our goodbyes. And someday we'll tell the stories of the good days, the glories. and how we should always try believe. A young girl with a dream.
2: Yeah, beautiful promo to ahead of Katie Taylor's fight last night. Andy's words with the words there. Looking forward to Katie Taylor tomorrow night in Croke Park. It's Off the Ball Breakfast on this Friday morning, the 4th of September, with myself and Enda. It is 9:05. And, well, on this day's show last week, I was one Monaghan person trying to react to the news that Gabriel Bannigan had departed as the Monaghan manager after 2 years in charge and after 4 years involved with the team. Of course, was a backroom member under Vinnie Corey for two years previous. So that statement was released by Monaghan GAA. Within it contained a statement from Gabriel Bannigan that announced he was stepping aside after 2 years in charge. Delighted to say Gabriel Bannigan is in studio with us. Good morning, Gabriel. How are things?
10: Good morning, Shane. How are you?
2: Keeping well. It's hard to believe. We were just saying during the outbreak there, it was 2 years ago you sat in this studio with myself and Adrian, I think it was, talking about the plans and looking ahead to your tenure ahead of a 3 year term with the option?
10: Yeah.
2: With a review after two. But yeah. What has the last week been like for you? We'll obviously get into some of the happy memories as during your time as Monaghan manager and what happened I suppose force your hand into leaving, but what's the last week been like?
10: Oh, look, it's been a really tough week, Shane. It's not a week I was expecting or preparing for. But look, you move on and you have to take the positives out of everything. And one thing I will take is that, the reaction, I've been overwhelmed by the reaction right across the country. From everybody that's involved in the game and people outside the game, and particularly from within Monaghan. The Monaghan public, I've just been overwhelmed by the mountain of goodwill and appreciation for what was achieved and the progress we did make over the 2 years. And obviously tinged with a lot of sadness that it has come to, in my opinion, a premature end. Not one that I wanted to or was ready to walk away from. I'd so much more to give and, we'd so much more to do, but there's really strong foundations in place and a really strong platform in place there for the lads. And as I said in my statement, I wish Monaghan GAA and the players and whoever takes over from me nothing but success in the future.
2: I kind of made this point last week in the show that in an era of ChatGPT and AI writing speeches for people, you could tell that your speech was written from the heart and it was a long speech and you covered everything in fairness. I suppose the bit that stood out for most people was the fact that you clearly did not want to step down and that you felt that your hand had been forced and that things had changed in the 6 weeks between. So can you just tell us, from your perspective, I suppose, what happened?
10: I will look, Shane, I'll always stick to the facts. And the facts are that what happened was I sat down with the county board about 6 weeks ago and I got unanimous approval to and 100% support to go ahead and strengthen my backroom team. I discussed the areas that I wanted to add to. So there was no question about that whatsoever. I went off and I put the work into that. And that takes time. It takes time. It takes conversations. It takes speaking to a lot of people who I trust in the game. To try and bring people who I thought were going to add serious value to what we already had. And everything that I did in my 2 years was around trying to build and improve and add incrementally to what we were doing. And I went back and I sat down a couple of weeks ago with the same people from the county board, and it was very clear to me that the goalposts had shifted, as I said. And what I mean by that, very simply, is that suddenly it didn't really matter who I brought back. And I was told specifically in terms of the coach I arrived back with a couple of weeks ago, that let me put it this way, it wasn't a big enough name for some people. Now, I've never been one that's been into it's not about big names, in my opinion. Never was. It's about hard work. It's about people with the right attributes, right focus, right skill set, people who are going to add value, but people who are going to work hard, and people who are going to be a really good fit within how I wanted to operate as a management team, and a really good fit in terms of adding value to what is a predominantly young squad in terms of developing them further and bringing us on another few inches, because we are really close. We were a kick of a ball away from winning the Ulster final. We were a kick of a ball away from being the All-Ireland semi-final. So it's not as if everything in the house needed to be cleared out and we needed to build a new house. We didn't. This was about adding incrementally to what we had, in my opinion. But that was my opinion, and that's what I felt was right for bringing Monaghan football forward. But others' views seem to have changed, and the reaction I got to the man that I was talking about was that wasn't a big enough name. Now this is a super guy, great coaching experience, right profile, progressive, hungry, ambitious, and a lot of silverware to back that up. But in some people's opinion, not a big enough name. So I said to the guys that evening, I said, look at lads, back me, or if you're not backing me, I presume you want me to go. So I left the meeting, drove back up the road. The next morning I got a phone call and I was told, Gabriel, you know, we do want to back you. We don't want to change the manager. But could you add to it? Could you go further? And I said, what do you mean by that? And could you get anybody else to along with what you're talking about that would make it even stronger? I said, well, I'm sure I could, but that will take time. And it's also will mean additional cost, because obviously when you're operating within a tight budget as we are in Monaghan, then that always has to be taken into consideration. So I went on off then and I had a few more conversations, and the following Monday, which was last Monday week now at this stage, I got a phone call to ask me how I was getting on, and I said, I'm getting on really well, I'm close, it's going to take another couple of days, and the pressure was coming on then, well, you know, we need to bring this to a head, and I said, well, I can only do so much, and but I had a follow-up meeting with that guy on the second person I was talking to on the Wednesday, and that went extremely well. But there was another couple of things happened on that Wednesday. Specifically, I got a follow-up phone call to ask me, well, where I was at. And I said, yeah, I'm literally have a meeting this afternoon. It's looking very positive. And basically then the guys, and this is where the forcing of the hand came. They were anxious to, the county committee had met the night before, and they had decided that myself and whoever I was bringing forward was going to meet the full panel the following Monday evening at 6:30 and present our wares, for want of a better way of putting it, and which I thought was ridiculous. And I said there was no way that I would be agreeing to that. It made no sense whatsoever. You're either backing me or you're not. And that evening, WhatsApp went into the wider group doing exactly that, calling that meeting. And the following morning, I spoke to the county chairman and I said to him that, I said, the ridiculous thing here is, Áirigh, that I have my second man and he's mad keen. And I said, I have no doubt we're going to have as strong a coaching ticket as there is in the country. And he said to me that it didn't make any difference, that it didn't matter what I brought forward, it wasn't going to make any difference to some people, was the way it was put to me, and never even asked me the name. So when I say the goalpost moved, and the support that I had the previous 6 weeks was gone, I mean, I couldn't be any more honest about it than that. It was gone. There's no point in saying it. It wasn't. It was gone. And therefore, when I said the conditions were not right for me to continue, well, the conditions were not right for me to continue.
1: When you say that about the goalpost moving, and even when you say there about feeling like it didn't matter who you would have brought back.
10: Didn't matter.
1: When you say that, do you mean that potentially somebody within the board had picked who they wanted and they had their man in mind, and it didn't matter who you brought, that it had to be someone specific? That, do you think in the next week or so that'll become clear to the public who...
10: Yeah, it possibly will, but look, there's so much speculation and I don't really want to deal in speculation. I just want to stick to the facts. Because I don't know what exactly has gone on in the background. I did refer to the fact that clearly there were dark arts involved, and there clearly is dark arts involved, because otherwise things couldn't have changed in the way they did. Now, what does all that mean? I don't know whether I'll ever know the full extent or the full truth. But very clearly there was things happening behind the scenes. I don't think that things can happen behind the scenes without there being some involvement of those in charge. I don't think they can. But time will tell whether that turns out to be the case. But look, it's going to be, whatever happens going forward, it'll be presented in a particular way anyway. It doesn't change the fact that there was things going on behind my back. And clearly whatever was going on behind my back was being facilitated in certain places.
2: And dark arts, obviously, and like people can use their imaginations for all of those things, but we're all hearing, and you're hearing the same rumours that everyone else around modern GA circles are hearing, to be honest, in terms of whether people are being lined up or another thing that often happens behind the scenes is player power, but like you didn't hear any word of players being unhappy.
10: I did. And I'll be very honest about that. I was aware of the fact that two older players did make contact with, and I was told this by the county board, did make contact about 6 weeks ago to say that they thought that a clean slate was required. So, new management team. So the county board was aware of that, but the county board mandated me, said no, they didn't want to change a manager, and they mandated me to go and do what I did. That changed over the period of time. When I specifically asked one of the county board members who rang me last Tuesday, when he made a comment about Gabriel and some of your senior players want a clean slate, I said senior players, because there's an awful lot of players contacting me, letting me know how much they want me to stay. So, can you be more specific than that? And he said, yeah, well, it might be more accurate to say some of the older players in your panel. And this is not new news to me, to be honest with you, Shane, because 2 years ago when I was going for the job, a couple of these same characters, tried everything possible to try and make sure that I didn't go for the job. Or get the job, and but I got the job, and I got on with the job, and as I always do, there was no recriminations. I got on with the job, and made every decision that I felt was right for Monaghan Football in terms of the way we progressed, the environment that was created, the way we operated, the level of coaching, the level of detail, the level of preparation. And that was delivered in terms of the level of performance, the players we brought through, the progress we made, all of those things. Mm. And I have absolutely no regrets over any of that. It was a bit what is very clear to me is that these voices, which are small in number, managed to clearly influenced people in charge. And when I spoke to, again, one of the county board last week about this particular matter, when he said about some of the older players, I said, what about all the rest of the panel? What about all the rest of the panel who are so happy with how things are going and want the management staying in place? But yes, of course, would like some... additions in terms of strengthening the backroom team and improving in a couple areas we want to improve in, but they do absolutely not want to change a manager. The answer I got back on that was, Gabriel, unfortunately, it's those voices are not shouting loud enough. So when some of the players have reacted, so some of the reaction from a lot of the players in the last week was, geez, we didn't know. If we'd known that we needed to be ringing up the county board and telling them how happy we were with what was in place, we'd have been doing it. Because we didn't know that this stuff was going on among a few. And Shane, yeah, I'll be very honest, yeah, that's what happened.
2: Are we talking two or three players, senior players here?
10: Started off with two or three. And my understanding is that they might have swayed a few more. But we are still talking single numbers.
2: Yeah. Does your gut tell you that without that player dissent or certain players going to the county board, that the county board wouldn't have blinked and that this wouldn't have even be a discussion? You would have just continued on with your plans for 2027. Do you feel like the player issues and the players going to the county board has I suppose, got the whole thing moving here?
10: Well, it certainly caused the goalposts to move.
2: Yeah.
10: Right?
2: Yeah.
10: But listen, within any panel in sport, I would say there's not 100% of the players happy 100%.
2: You can't keep everyone happy, yeah.
10: So, like, we have to be realistic here. And by the way, I'm not personally offended by some of this. I do feel let down by some people, but I'm not personally offended. Like, as I said, it's not as if I knew what happened a couple of years ago. So I kind of felt it's deja vu for me, despite what has happened over the last 2 years and the progress has been made. It's a bit deja vu, but you know, I'm strong enough and tough enough and resilient enough to move on and get through things like that. I've done it before, I'll do it again. But obviously, and the $6 million question is, was there something else then that so obviously there was that little bit of disgruntlement in a certain cohort, and then there was there anything else involved? Because look, the other thing in terms of not a big enough name, another thing that was said to me was, and actually this was said in, there was a spokesperson for the county board quoted in the Anglo-Celt as saying that the lads wanted to bring it on to another level, and one of the things that was said to me was that the feeling was that, you know, one or two of these older players felt they only had a season or two left and they wanted a big hitter in to help us get over the line. Now, all of those things, they're all cliches, but these were all said. Mm. So it was either said in the Anglo-Celt or it was said in terms of said back to me, so it was a combination of both. My reaction to that, and Shane, I've always been like this, is that you don't get success in anything in life, and particularly in elite sport, by somebody, some big name coming in and sprinkling a bit of magic dust mm-hmm. on the place, and suddenly Monaghan are going to be winning Ulster Championships and All-Irelands. It's only hard work that delivers success. It's only hard work that delivers success. So I'm not saying a big name won't come in and work really hard and get a management team in place that will work really, really hard and get the players working really, really hard, and that Monaghan won't go on and do that. Because Monaghan are primed to go on and do that, as I said in my statement. We were extremely close. We were just, in my opinion, a sliver of luck away from doing something spectacular in 2026. It took Armagh extra time to beat us in the Ulster final. I think it's fair to say that if we hadn't to lose Rory Began in particular for the quarter final, now we lost Carroll Gallagher as well, we'd have been at least in an All Ireland semi final. So we are so close. So when this next level, and what I would say to Monaghan fans is that, and I am one, mm-hmm. is that, and you're one, Shane, mm-hmm. is that exciting times ahead. Because the next level is the biggest prize of all. So for the next level beyond what we've delivered in the last 2 years, it's very simple. They've got to win Division 2, because we did. They've got to win the Ulster Championship, because we were within a whisker of doing it, and we only lost after extra time. And they've got to get to an All-Ireland semi-final at least, because we were a kick of a ball from doing it, and we were back-to-back All-Ireland quarterfinals. So I want to be very, very honest, but I also want to be very, very very, very balanced in what I say on next on this Fianna, and that is, I really think these guys are primed. I really hope that they go on and deliver on the potential. And yes, there'll be a part of me sad that I wasn't allowed to complete what I'd started. But as a Monaghan man and as somebody that only wants what's best for Monaghan football, I really hope that I'm cheering on that success in the next year or two.
2: It's funny because obviously a big name coming in doesn't always, as you say, guarantee success. Brian Clough came in after Don Revie and your beloved Leeds United. It didn't go too well.
10: Yeah, and it's interesting you say that because I think it's about the DNA of the group, and it's about the personality of the group. And I think you know this, Shane. Monaghan, we're a particular type of people. And one of the things that you know, I've been really overwhelmed by and really humbled by in terms of the reaction of the Monaghan people is that they recognised what was happening. They saw the progress that was being made. They were very, very proud of the way the team was playing. We were playing a brand of football that people could get excited about and get behind. And they recognised all that. They recognised all the young players that were being brought through. And it was the same thing if you go back to that Leeds group, and I'm a lifelong Leeds fan. It was the same thing. Don Revie had created something very special. And there was no need to come in and tear all that apart. And I think that's the mistake Brian Clough made. And Brian Clough is an outstanding manager. Mm-hmm. But I think that's the mistake he made. He went in and basically tried to tear all that apart rather than building on what was there. Because there was a need for something incremental rather than something very different. So mm-hmm. Time will tell.
1: We actually have seen another manager step aside this morning with Pádraig Joyce leaving the Galway job. And I do remember, like, even earlier this summer, the likes of Shane Walsh came out and was very, very supportive of him, said they wanted him to stay on. But there seemed to be an internal pressure from Pádraig Joyce to progress the team from where they were at this point in time. But, I mean, if you look at Pádraig Joyce over the last 7 years, he's had four Connacht titles and got the county to two All-Irelands. In your case, with getting to the Ulster final this year, just falling short, almost getting to an All-Ireland semi-final, do you find that the pressure on GAA managers now to constantly evolve, constantly improve on what they've been doing is higher than ever before? Do you think the inter-county managers are judged unfairly at this stage, or where do you find the pressure?
10: Yeah, well, I think it's I think in life in general that's probably a fair comment, and yeah, certainly in the GAA world, yeah, the pressure on managers are always there. I think I said this last week when I did an interview for Andy Waters in the Irish News, that, you know, you wouldn't take on a job like this, and I'm sure Pádraig would say the same thing, or any manager would say the same thing. You wouldn't take on a job like this unless you know it goes with the territory that you're putting yourself up there to be shot at, and it's high profile, the stakes are high, and there's an awful lot of opinions. So in the world we live in, with instant people looking for instant gratification and instant success, it's of course it's challenging. And what you need around you in a situation like that is you need other stakeholders that are aligned with what you're doing, the objectives of what you're doing, and that you get the support to see that through. There are loads of examples in sport as well of, like, if I think back to Ciarán Maginni, and like, he's in Armagh a long time, but Ciarán had to really fight tooth and nail to hold on to his role a few years ago. And then Armagh won the All-Ireland 2 years ago. You know, but there was a clamour among a certain factor at the time for Kieran to go, because he was there whatever length of time and they needed change. Armagh ended up sticking with Kieran. Kieran fought for his job and hung in there, and he's had a lot of success since. And fair play to him. By the way, excuse me, Kieran was one of many colleague managers who sent me a lovely message over the last week. So, yeah, I think among the manager population, I think

0: Cork Joyce just about fell short, but similar examples of people who have been around the counties for a long time. One got their success, the ultimate success of an All-Ireland, and the other one didn't, and how differently they were judged on the back of that. And there's a famous internet image that goes around every so often of a miner digging, and one miner's turning around, he's just about to hit diamonds, and then the other one keeps going, and eventually he gets them. With yourself and this Monaghan panel, like Kieran McGinney got that, he got the diamonds because he kept going and got the opportunity to keep going. But with this Monaghan team, I do think there was the feeling that maybe they're on the cusp of something special here.
1: Yeah.
0: Is that what disappoints you the most, is that you can see the panel that's there, you can see the young talent coming through, and like how far you think they can go?
1: Oh yeah, I think they can go the whole way. Like, I've been telling the Monaghan lads for the last 2 years that we can go the whole way. That's what we were building towards. Like, 2 years ago, when I took the job, the expectation was rock bottom. Like, there were people congratulating me on taking the job, and on my grandkids' lives this happened. People were congratulating me on taking the job, but saying, you're mad. because they just felt that with the players we were losing, household names, legends up in Monaghan that were either gone, were going, or some only had a short while left. They felt that sure. How are you going to replace that? Like my first year, obviously we lost the greatest forward we ever had, Conor McManus, who had carried Monaghan through so many big games in the past. And so, how were we going to cope without Manzi? What we put in place and what the work that's been done, and I could talk all day about the work that's been done, all of that was based on the environment that was created, the work that was put in, the coaching that was done, the analysis, the preparation, the feedback, the one-to-ones, you name it. It's a mountain of work. It doesn't happen overnight. It's a mountain of work. We put in a mountain of work. I said last week, I only got 16 months.
0: Yeah.
1: 16 months.
0: Split season.
1: But in 16 months, the facts speak for themselves. But in terms of the progress that was made, the players that were brought through, and the progress that was made on the field. And as I said, Division 2 last year, back-to-back quarterfinals, kick of a ball from winning Ulster this year, and from getting to an All-Ireland semi-final. So, that all reflects the work that was done. Now, when you can make that progress in 16 months, I'd like to think that if I had to get another, even 7 or 8 months, just to complete my term, what might we have been able to do? But unfortunately, as I said, we're living in an age where some people are looking for this instant success, and they're looking for this magic formula that is going to make the difference. I personally don't believe in magic. I believe in hard work.
2: As well as Conor McManus, you obviously lost Darren Hughes, Kieran Hughes, Carl O'Connell, Kieran Duffy, a lot of big names. And this year, the injuries in the National League, I think, was it 16 debuts in the National League, 10 debuts in the Championships?
1: Yeah.
2: It was forced your hand, but it's brought Monaghan into an even better position because all these young lads have minutes.
1: Look at the stars now that have come through in the last 2 years. Lads that Monaghan people following club football would have seen playing, etc., etc. But just look at what has come through. Look at the lads that have come through. And there's more to come. There's more to come because it's a young panel. And I really, really want them to go on and deliver on that potential. And I'm sure they will.
2: Would you have any interest in going back into intercounty management or back to club management anytime soon?
1: Shane, I'm certainly not in that space at the moment because I'm still dealing with what happened over the last week. But look, I'm very resilient. I move on. I know my value. I have a huge amount of energy. I'm obsessed with Gaelic football. I have already referenced the fact that I had a

0: absolutely outstanding ticket lined up to take Monaghan football forward. That does seem a bit of a waste. But look, neither am I ready to do something knee-jerk in terms of just jump back into the first thing that maybe might be mentioned to me. But if I was lucky enough to be engaged with around something exciting and a project that I felt that I could really get my teeth into and do something special with, well then I'm certainly not saying I'm definitely not saying no.
1: Yeah.
0: Now be that county, club, whatever. I must say, I have got to love what I was doing at county level.
1: Mm-hmm.
0: I really got to love that. I always believed that I could succeed at county level. And look, because it's the same principles. It's all about getting the best out of your players. It's about creating an environment that gets the best out of your players. It's creating an environment whereby players are enjoying what they're doing. And that's one of the things I was most happy about in terms of the feedback I got from players over the last week and things that they're most disappointed with, is that not only were they doing well and progressing and felt we were heading in the right direction, but they were loving it.
1: Mm-hmm.
0: They really enjoyed the banter and the crack and the atmosphere that we had. We did have a really, really special atmosphere. You don't produce the performances and the comebacks that we produced this year if there isn't a really good spirit in the dressing room.
1: Mm.
0: So you don't come from 10, 11 points down against Derry or 10, 11 points down against Mayo and do what we did unless there's a really, really strong spirit in the dressing room. You don't come back from 7 down the Ulster final like we did and almost win it in normal time. That last ball that we turned over when Ryan O'Toole's kick coming out of defence was blocked on. If we had to get that ball out, we'd have won the Ulster Championship. Mm. No question. That's how tight these margins are. We lost Desi Ward just before half time in that game when really a decision should have went our way that didn't go our way in that incident when an Armagh player came off Pat and drove into Desi Ward, into his head. Armagh got a point from that. That should absolutely have been a free to us and probably a card. What colour I'll not go into.
1: Mm-hmm.
0: But they're the things. They're the really, really tight margins. As I said, we lost Rory and we lost Carl Gallagher for the quarter-final, but we'd already lost Gary Moen, Louis Kelly and Bobby McCall. We don't have a lot of big men in Monaghan, mm-hmm. but there were three of the big men we did have, and we lost from the panel. So in terms of the options that I had then around midfield in the quarter-final, unfortunately, I didn't have the height. And we still almost won that game, and there were still a couple of decisions that probably should have went our way that didn't go our way, but that's sport, and that's we have to take that on the chin and we have to move on. But we were very, very close.
2: Can I just ask you a question from, let's say, the other side of the argument here, just for the sake of balance? I know you mentioned there that you feel like there were people working against you or working behind the scenes to move the goalposts. I know you didn't name who they were.
0: No, I won't.
2: And you don't particularly know who they were. But in terms of like their side of the argument or their side of this debate, there could be the argument put forward that, you know, they looked at the league form wasn't very good, or even I know like the comebacks from Monaghan this year were one of the most exciting things to watch during the summer, but they could argue maybe shouldn't have been in that position in the first place, that you shouldn't have had to come back from so many points behind in a lot of those games. Can you understand that maybe, although on the face of it, it might seem nefarious to yourself, that maybe there's actual and an honest conversation going on at board level that maybe they think that other people could progress this team further than you can?
0: Of course I can, because I always acknowledge that nobody has a monopoly on getting things right. And I always accept that there are other opinions. no issue whatsoever about that. But I'd prefer if people were more straight up. Like, why waste 5 or 6 weeks of my time?
2: Mm-hmm.
0: Why mandate me to go and strengthen my backroom team for taking modern football forward, and then move the goalposts and say, "Oh no, Gabriel, we didn't really mean that at all, because we're not happy. We're not happy with you for whatever reason." Like, be straight and honest and upfront about it, and don't waste 5 or 6 weeks of my time. So I've no issue with different opinions, because there'll always be different opinions, and there'll always be somebody that might think that something else might be better. No issue with that whatsoever. But be honest and upfront about it.
3: Because you obviously had Andy Moran involved in year one, and look what he's gone on to do with Mayo. It's quite incredible. I think Monaghan people only wish they could have kept him for a year longer, but his home county came calling, in fairness. And you had Andy McAtee in this year as well.
0: Yeah, and Shane, I don't mind saying this, it is the truth. Like, I mentioned about the cup, the small few who didn't want me to get the job 2 years ago. They didn't want Andy Moran. They felt Andy Moran wasn't strong enough, because Andy had only been with Leitrim, and he was 3 years with Leitrim, and New York had beaten Leitrim in the Connacht Championship. So, like, what? How did I make out that Andy Moran was the man to come in and bring us forward? So, that's opinions. So you can form an opinion based on whatever you want. But when I chose, and I said this in this studio 2 years ago when you interviewed me, and I spoke about the management ticket that I had put together.
2: Mm-hmm.
0: I said it wasn't just about the skill set of the people involved, but it was about the personality and energy that I wanted to bring to my management team. And when we talk about the comebacks, and I know that, like, Mayo were 10 points down to Mead and Castlebar, and they come back. And so, you know, the new game, the new rules, 10 points down, although it sounds big, and look, at no manager wants to be in that position, it is the same as being 5 or 6 points down in the old rules. So it's never gone. And what you but if you don't have the right spirit within the group, then you're never going to get that spirit in terms of the comebacks, etc. So
3: this seems a strange question to ask you in particular, but if you just take off the former Monaghan manager hat and put on the Monaghan fan hat, is there anyone out there that that you would think, you know, that, geez, that person would be perfect for this group of players, or geez, that person might work well? I know it's a very difficult question to try and come up with names and do the county board's job for them, but, you know, if you had a choice.
0: It would be completely inappropriate for me to comment on that, Shane. So I put forward my choices in terms of what I felt was right for bringing Monaghan football forward, and that was rejected, and now it's up to others involved to choose who the people are for bringing Monaghan football forward. And I hope to get it right. I don't know whether my advice would make any difference or not, because I'm not saying it shouldn't be a big name, not saying that for one second. I'm just saying that a big name in itself is not what's required. Mm. What's required is people who really get where this group are at, and who are really invested in the project and in building on the foundations and developing the players further and bringing more young players through. That's what I think is required. Who those individuals are, I don't know, but it's somebody else's choice at this stage.
3: So the change to your backroom team that you were mandated to do, what, 6 or 7 weeks ago, did that come about from yourself naturally? You just wanted us to switch up the backroom team, change things? Did the county board want things changed slightly? I guess it happens in backrooms all over the country.
0: No, it was me who went to the county board and said there were certain changes that I felt would bring us forward and refresh, give us the refresh that we wanted. And so it was me who went with that, and as I said, I got 100% agreement.
3: What's the main emotion been? Because as you said, you were planning for 2027. You are making moves on your backroom team. Presumably you're out watching club games in Monaghan all the time and, and keeping notes on players and all the rest. So as you said, that's wasted time, you know, wasted 6 weeks. So like, is the main emotion, is it anger? Is it disappointment? Is it confusion? Like, is it a bit of everything or?
0: There's no anger.
3: Okay.
0: And there's no bitterness. It is, there's no confusion because there was confusion maybe 2 weeks ago, but there's not.
3: Yeah.
0: There's not anymore. I feel let down. And I'm sad. There's no point in saying otherwise. I am saddened by what has happened, and I do feel let down by what has happened. But I also feel, as I mentioned earlier, humbled and grateful to so many people, but particularly the people of Monaghan, who the messages that I've received. I mean, people who were not in my phone got my phone number from somewhere. I've got cards, I've got phone calls, I've got messages, I've got an absolute outpouring of goodwill and appreciation. It might be any consolation in terms of, okay, I'm no longer the Monaghan manager, but it is still, it does still give me a lot of I don't know what's the word for it, but it certainly means an awful lot to me, and it means that I must have done something right, and that an awful lot of people recognised that that what was the work that was done and the progress that was made, and therefore those memories will never leave me. Like, we had some incredible memories this year and last year, but incredible memories, some incredible days. Get the path to the Ulster final and the drama along the way, particularly down in Derry.
3: And Jack McCarron's kick is just, well, that's one of the greatest moments.
0: Like. Yeah, absolutely. Yeah, and there was other that was one of, but there was other incredible moments of that game, like Rory Beggins winning the kick out on the high press about 7 or 8 minutes to go, and a ball into Micheál Bannigan and back of the net, like. Then Rory's free from 55 yards out to win it in extra time. Absolutely incredible. There was the Ulster final, the drama in that. There was Mayo, the comeback there, falling just short by a point. There was a point that we got that wasn't given. We're not going into all of those things. There was Bobby McCall's injury, which was heartbreaking. There was the back-to-back games in Clonus where we defeated both the Connacht champions and the Leinster champions, and then on to Croke Park. And as I said, we still almost got there. We were only a kick of a ball from doing it. But would we win an All-Ireland semi-final without Rory? I have to be honest, probably not. Let's be honest about it. But what could we have won if Rory hadn't got injured? Could we have been the fairy tale instead of Mayo? We'll never know.
3: Yeah.
0: And that's just the slice of luck, I think, that maybe we didn't get. That you need. Every manager will tell you that you need a bit of luck. So we're talking about Pádraig Joyce and coming so close in those two All-Ireland finals. You know, a little bit of luck, decision going for you instead of against you, in crucial moments, in tight moments, and every manager will tell you that.
3: Yeah,
0: you need it. You need. Andy would tell you. I spoke to Andy a number of times. Obviously. Andy and me are still very close. Andy will tell you, yeah, he got that little bit of luck. Like, obviously, Ronan Jones got sent off for Mead in that game down in Castlebar. So he didn't get an injury to one of his absolutely key men coming up to that All-Ireland final. If he had to lose two of his key men, like I did for the quarterfinal against Loud, you know, they're the really, really, really thin margins. But, you know, you have to, I'm not taking anything away from obviously what Mayo did. Like, Mayo fully deserved their All-Ireland win. One of the best All-Ireland final performances I ever seen. And it's because of the hard work that was put in with that group all year that put them in that position. And then, if you get that little bit of luck, you get over the line.
3: Mm-hmm.
0: And that's the bit I can definitely content myself with the fact that I know the work was put in with our group. I know that we were very, very close, but we maybe just didn't get that little bit of luck that might have made the difference.
3: You had four grandkids come along while you were involved in one of the last 4 years as well. So a bit of time, bit more time in your hands for them, I suppose, now for over the next little while. That must be nice.
0: Yeah, two of them were actually born. Two of them were born actually during Monaghan matches.
3: During the games?
0: Yeah, yeah. So it was...
3: Two of them.
0: So we won both games, so that was good. But
3: what were the games, do you remember?
0: Yeah, well, one of them was the league game against Dublin in 2024. The first one of the league in Croke Park. And what was the other one? The other one was the 2023 All Ireland quarter final against Armagh when we went after penalties. So they brought a little bit of luck as well. But yeah, and Shane, the toughest call I had to make was last Thursday evening. Was I had a family WhatsApp call with my son, two daughters, and four wee grandkids were there as well, and that was the toughest call. But it also puts everything in perspective. Puts everything in perspective because they were at nearly all the games. They were my biggest supporters. Obviously, we're a football mad household, and they're all Monaghan supporters through and through because they've been coming with me to Monaghan games since they were kids, and they know how much it all meant to me, and. So I said, look, I have bad news, but I said this news, guys, could be a whole lot worse. The good news is there's nothing wrong with me and there's nothing wrong with any of us. So we're all healthy and well. The bad news is that I'm stepping down as Monaghan manager. So, but as I said, it puts everything in perspective because, like, although the last week has been tough and as I said, I feel let down and sad. There's people out there that have got an awful lot worse news than that over the last week, and so I'm very conscious of that. I'll never lose my sense of perspective. And as time goes on, what you do is you look back on the good times and the good memories, and there's been so many of them, and that's what I'll do. And I look back on those with pride, and I know that I'm actually moving on from the job a success, not a failure, and that's a good way to move on from any role. What comes next, I don't know, but I would say I said to somebody during the week, it's better to have loved once than never to have loved at all. And in my case, and it was an absolute privilege to work with Monaghan GAA. And the Monaghan senior footballers over the last 4 years, 2 years with Vinnie Corey, two as the manager, absolute privilege to do what I did. I have absolutely no regrets with that. I said if I'd been told 2 years ago, Gabriel, you're only getting this for 2 years, you take it as far as you can, and then we're going to take somebody else in that's going to bring it on to the next level, I would still have taken the job with a heart and a half. I'd still have put the same work into it. Because Monaghan GAA means the world to me, and it's just a pity it ended, in my opinion, too soon. But it's still better to have had the opportunity, and I will be forever grateful to everybody that gave me that opportunity, including the county board, everybody that gave me that opportunity, and I'll be forever grateful to the Monaghan clubs and supporters and the Monaghan public for the support they gave me. Right up to not just last week, but even still, it was an absolute honour to do what I did.
3: Yeah, well said, Gabriel. Perspective is the key one, isn't it? I think when you've grandkids, that's an important one. And I know you spoke eloquently throughout the year, different times, about your late brother Owen, who passed away suddenly in 2014. And I'm sure there's perspective there as well. I'm sure he would have been proud of to see his brother as the
0: manager. He would have been absolutely chuffed. And yeah, there were things I've always spoken. I always believe that you know, every one of us are who we are who we came from. So I always believe that, I think I referred in the past to the fact that there was a fire born within me, and that I knew who was driving, was mm-hmm. where I knew where those flames were coming from. And they are the people who shaped me, the people who went before. And I even said it in my statement about the people who shaped me in the GAA to be who I am and what I do. And chief amongst those would be my late brother Owen and my dad.
2: Yeah.
0: And absolute privilege to do what I did, and I know they would have been very, very proud. And we move on.
3: Absolutely. Well, so Gabriel, nice comment from Rory Larmer on the YouTube channel. And to finish, Gabriel was nothing short of phenomenal as an ambassador for Monaghan, and people will always be grateful to Gabriel, the manager and the man. Well, that's a nice message
0: thank
3: to
0: you.
3: Finish.
0: Thank you, Rory.
3: Yeah. Gabriel, thanks for coming in.
0: Thanks, Shane. Thanks very much. Appreciate it, lads.
3: That's Gabriel Bannigan with us. And just a quick clip to bring you before we wrap up the show myself and end on this Friday morning's Off My Breakfast. Ahead of the Katie Taylor fight tomorrow night, Tyrone McKenna here talking, who's taking on Paddy Donovan, speaking to Matthew Brennan about his history with Donovan in the ring.
4: About 5 years ago, we were sparring. And I know what he said. Spars were tight every single time. There was nothing in them.
2: Yeah.
4: Sometimes I was in camp, sometimes I was out of camp, same as him. Sometimes I was hungover. Sometimes. So, like, you don't know what, but like, sparring. Nothing at the end of the day. Fighting's completely different. We're wearing 8-ounce gloves. The environment, the pressure, everything comes into play when you're fighting. So, sparring, yeah, it could be anything. I mean, yeah.
3: There's going to be 80,000 people there at Croke Park on Saturday. You've been involved in a lot of cards throughout your time. You're probably one of the older fighters on this card. As far as this fight week goes...
4: I am, but...
3: It doesn't matter. It doesn't matter. With age comes experience. You can get a bit more wise and all that stuff. But anyway, point being, is this fight week felt any different than the other ones up until this point? I mean, maybe is it just going to be on Saturday that the occasion is a lot different to some of the other ones you've been involved in?
4: No, you can feel a bit of magic in this one. You can feel it's bigger than boxing, really. Katie Taylor is a household name, not just for boxing. She's bringing people who don't even watch boxing to the fights. She is a legend of Ireland, not of sport and not of anything. She's just a legend of a person. We were proud that she represents Ireland. Like, she is what Ireland is. She's proud of Ireland. Ireland's proud of her. And it shows you this fight week, everyone turning up, all around the people that don't even go to the boxing events, turning up to watch stuff, and you can feel a bit of magic.
3: As more of the build-up to Katie Taylor's fight tomorrow night. 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
2: No, we've done them.
3: Apologies, no cash machine. You've had your chance. Zero more. Busy weekend upcoming in sport. What are you looking forward to?
2: I have Katie Taylor. Katie Taylor Saturday night. It's a great weekend of sport. You can start tonight, Real Betis against Real Madrid. Troy Parton action. Saturday, you've got early kickoff with Ipswich and Liverpool. Off The Ball, of course, throughout the day. Then you've got the Katie Taylor fight that evening. Finish the weekend with Arsenal-Chelsea. Hard to beat.
3: That's not bad.
2: As the weather starts to turn, it's an excuse to stay indoors.
3: 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John Duggan in the hot seat. We'll have a Saturday panel from 1:30 tomorrow looking ahead to Katie Taylor's fight. Gráinne Walsh, Adam Nolan and Kevin Byrne in studio. Aidan O'Brien, racing legend, in conversation with John as well. And Football Saturday with Johnny Ward, Owen Doyle and Shane Keegan. Stephen Doyle is going to be at Pat's Bowes in the FAI Cup. We have the Sunday paper review on Sunday from 11:30 on YouTube as well. Paul O'Hare and Gavin Casey will be in studio with myself. No doubt looking back on Katie Taylor's fight. And Premier League commentary on Sunday. Everton versus Manchester United, Dave McIntyre and Brian Kerr at 2:00, and at 4:30, Arsenal versus Chelsea, Phil Egan and Vinnie Perth. And you lads will be back Monday morning in all the usual places, 7:30. Enjoy your weekend, Enda. Enjoy your weekend, folks. Thanks a million for tuning in today. We'll speak to you on Monday. Good luck.
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11: Welcome back, and we are closing in on 48 hours until Katie Taylor's last ever fight. And I'm very happy to say that an opponent of Taylor's, both in the Olympic Games and in her professional career, is here with us in studio this evening. Natasha Jonas, you're welcome to the show. How are you?
12: I'm good, thank you for having me.
11: How are you enjoying Dublin so far?
12: I mean, I don't think I brought the weather with me, but yeah, it's a good place. It's very lovely. People are friendly, and I've enjoyed my work that I've been doing this morning.
11: What have you been getting up to?
12: So I've been in Shelton prison, working with a few of the inmates on a boxing free course run by Jamie Stalker.
11: Unreal.
12: It's like a rehabilitation thing, and you know, just giving out certificates for the lads that have completed the course, and you know, they've been really insightful and good to be around this morning.
11: Okay, is that something that you do all around the world in different parts of the places that you go to visit, or is it whereabouts is that generally located?
12: This is the first time
11: okay, right.
12: It's been done in Ireland with Jamie, but I've worked on other stuff before with the UK boxing, England boxing in the UK.
11: Okay, so it's the first time we've kind of actually done it over here. We're sort of dipping the toe in that. It must be an unbelievably fulfilling thing to be doing over in the UK.
12: Yeah, it is. I've worked in women's prisons there, and you know, just the people think about boxing as being aggressive, but obviously as a boxer you understand all the other stuff that it gives you, you know, confidence building, you know, the determination, the self-motivation and, you know, the discipline. And I think that's, you know, sometimes that's what people forget, but there's lots of other things apart from just the physical violence of boxing that you can learn. And I think a lot of the prisoners take that away and, you know, give them time to self-soothe when hitting a bag or pad.
11: So Saturday night, you're going to be on TV. You're doing the punditry. You must be looking forward to that.
12: Listen, I've only been here for a day, and I can already sense the atmosphere. It's been on the TV. Everybody knows it. I was even talking to the taxi fella on my way here, and it's such a huge occasion. And yeah, it's everything that she deserves and more.
11: It's quite incredible because there's not really anything that we've had that's been on this scale or anything quite like this, certainly in the recent past. Like, even for somebody as unflappable as Katie Taylor, this must be something that she's going to have to contend with, you know, like probably embrace it, right, on Saturday. But it is just so huge compared to everything else that she's been a headliner on.
12: Well, I was speaking to Mick Conlon earlier, and he said the biggest boxing event before this was Ali, and that was in Croke Park, so that's the only other person. And if you're, you know, walking in the shadows of Muhammad Ali, then you are a legend within your own right. And that just goes to prove, you know, I think there's 80 plus thousand people that are going to be in the stadium Saturday night. And I don't think any other female fighter could do that.
11: It's remarkable. I'm keen to go back through some of your moments with Katie Taylor. I mean, there's two in particular. I mean, it does feel that 2012 sits above all else when it comes to our consciousness. I think even having somebody like Taylor in the amateur ranks and even just in the Olympic ranks felt like such a novelty in 2012. Ireland hadn't had a great Olympic Games, the previous couple of games across sports. Boxing was always going to be the one though that Ireland were going to deliver a gold medal in. Kenneth Egan very unlucky to only get a silver in 2008. But just having somebody who could be the best in the world felt new to us. did you get that feeling when you walked into the XL Arena that afternoon that this was somebody who had the weight of their entire country's expectations on their shoulders?
12: You're kind of just focusing on yourself. But I remember I fought Queen Underwood a couple of days before, and you know, wherever we go in the world, everyone hates England, everyone. So we always get booed. And I remember running back into the room after I'd beaten Queen Underwood and saying to Nikki and Saf, everyone's cheering for us, it's mad. And then, obviously, fast forward, I go to fight Katie, and I could hear, like, the buzz, and it was like a big buzz. I was thinking, yeah, that's for me. And then the curtain goes back and all I could see was a sea of green. I mean, the Scousers were giving them a good run for the money. But yeah, it was some atmosphere, and I didn't come away with an Olympic medal, but somehow I came away with an Olympic record for the loudest crowd participation. So
11: yeah, it must be like the thing about that fight is that people forget just what a cracker it was. Like, I mean, I think that fight, and also in fairness, the one in COVID in your professional careers, there was something about your styles, whether it was amateur or professional, that tended to throw up something unbelievably sort of tense at times. Like going into that third round in London, like I'm sure you felt that you've got a real chance of beating Katie here.
12: I think I remember sitting in after the third round had done, I'm sitting in, and I'm listening, trying to listen to my coaches give me instructions. And I was thinking, in my head, I was a couple of points behind by this time. And I was thinking, I can just be happy that I'm like 4 or 5 points, whatever it was, behind. And because everyone got beat by Katie by a load, a big margin. Or I can go for it and see what happens. And I'm like, you know, the devil and the angel on your shoulder. And I'm thinking, and the bell went, or the 10-second clacker went, and I went, I'm just going to go for it. And yeah, that was my mindset. So when even though I did lose and I was upset and I cried for a day, like, I knew everything that I'd give was everything. So I didn't have any more to give. And like, I can hold my head up high to say that, yeah, I got beat by the best person in the games at that time, and probably in the amateur scene at that time.
11: I don't think you can be conservative and be Katie Taylor.
12: Oh, definitely not. Some people, sometimes I find in the amateurs, were just, you know, if she built up a little lead of a couple of points, they were just happy to get beat by her by 3 points.
11: Really?
12: But I was like, no, I can't live with that. It's me one time, it's the Olympics, it's the biggest occasion of my career to that date. So I had to go for it, and that's why, like, I was thinking that you won. That was the best I had, and you still won.
11: Because the tournament nature to the Olympics means that you're mixing with a lot of your other competitors in a way that you wouldn't in the pro ranks. You kind of go into camp, you don't see your opponents until maybe the press conference or the weigh-in, and that's it. Whereas at London 2012, I'd imagine you're interacting with a lot of other fighters. You've got to go through a couple of rounds before you get to Katie. So I guess you get a temperature gauge on what other people are thinking about Katie, right?
12: Yeah, I think before we went there as Team GB, we kind of identified who our biggest threats are.
11: Right.
12: Now, I'd already been in the World Championships before that. That was the qualifier, the one qualifier that we had. So, like, that was stressful enough. I knew that Europe was a hard division to qualify in, because you kind of qualified in regions, and Europe was one, Asia another, Africa another, and so on and so forth. So it was always going to be hard to qualify through Europe, because I had Sofia Rachikeva, I had Katie Taylor, obviously, and there was a Norwegian, and also Estelle Maselli from France. So it was a really, really tough region to get through, and I got through that. So I was like, that's a relief. And then when you're on that scene, you're always kind of, the boys kind of change all the time, or the men change all the time, but the girls, like, unless a new super kid comes through, you see the same people most of the time in competition. So it's hard to hate that person, because you've probably known them for the last 5, 6, 7, 8 years.
11: That's such a good point. I'd say if your name was said to any Irish person, they would very vividly remember your name from watching the 2012 Olympic Games. Whereas I think the vast majority of the men's opponents, anybody who's medaled, if you said their opponents' names, I think you'd struggle to recognize them here. So it's a really good point. Yourself, Ochagava, Mira Potkonen in particular. These are the names that sort of come to mind. In some cases, with a little bit of a shudder in Potkonen's case from what happened in Rio in 2016. Did he get to know each other too much at that point? Like, I guess it's different personalities. I'm sure yourself and Katie knew each other better than yourself and Ochagava, for example.
12: We did camps all over the world for that Olympics, and you had to, because you had to see where the competition was and how good and you have to gauge for yourself from your style, because sometimes you're watching people just off them versus another person, which doesn't quite equate to how you box. So we'd been in Ireland twice, we'd been in Brazil, we'd been in China, we'd been in Russia. So we'd done a whole heap of camps to kind of identify our threats.
11: So were you doing the camp with the Russian team, for example?
12: Yeah.
11: So you were sparring Ochagava?
12: I was sparring Ochagava, yeah. And like we'd go there for like a week and do what they did for a week, which was great for us because there was no running in Russia and minus 20 in the January. So it was good for us. But then we had, you know, warm weather camps in Brazil before that, the Christmas before. So.
11: And then, sorry, how much did you spar with Katie before 2012?
12: We've done two camps in Ireland.
11: There was two camps in Ireland.
12: Yeah. And they used to come to us as well, because otherwise you don't get that, like, a kind of international sparring that you need. You know, there's always competitions, but you don't want to risk getting injured before the biggest competition that there is. So you were kind of just doing training camps instead of going to the competitions, and then leading up to the qualifier. Once you qualified, then you weren't doing anything. And so, yeah.
11: Okay. Did Katie ever hold back in sparring?
12: Definitely not. We tried to make it fun sometimes, and Pete would like have a. I remember this one particular time. You drew what you was, so it'd be like, just work on hand defenses. You know, only throw your jab, or so you could pick. You couldn't see it, but you just randomly pick.
11: Okay.
12: And for like three rounds, I had a defense. It was like, just use your feet, just use your trunk, just use your head. I went at the end of the third round, and I was like, Pete, I don't care what you say, I'm not having another defensive one. He was like, no, you can use your hands now.
11: Okay. So you were benefiting from Pete Taylor's training a little bit as well?
12: That was just the one particular,
11: one drill.
12: Instance, yeah.
11: You were kind of in his sphere. Like, it seemed to be a very sort of collaborative approach, not by design, but just by necessity, because you guys had to spar one another the whole time. I'm sure she saw what your coach was doing with you.
12: Of course, yeah. Everyone was just, secretly.
11: Yeah.
12: And probably not so secretly seeing the competition.
11: And would you guys be holding each other back, or holding secrets back from one another, I should say, in anticipation of the biggest day of your careers coming up in London 2012?
12: Definitely not.
11: So you knew everything about one another.
12: It might have started that way, but right. Once that first hard punch landed, it's like, okay.
11: Just straight in there, yeah.
12: Yeah.
11: Because you're both boxers based on instinct, and like all great boxers are, I guess. There's only so much you can pick and choose when you're in the zone, as you kind of need to be when you're sparring.
12: Yeah, and just the fact that no one wants to kind of lose face. No one wants to be beaten up in a spar and then give the other person confidence for the fight. So you're always trying to put manners, as Joe would say.
11: Can I ask you for your point of view on, you know, Katie as an ambassador bringing the sport to the Olympic Games? So obviously your entire generation would have benefited from the fact that the sport was finally allowed to exist on the biggest stage of all at London 2012. You must have been really rooting for her in terms of her own crusade to get this to where it got to during those years.
12: Yeah, I think there's no secret to that she was one of the main reasons we was included in the London 2012 Olympics in the first place. And you know, I joined just after, I think she'd won her first European. And I remember there was a men's European competition in Liverpool. And I remember speaking to Danny Price, and he was saying, there's this guy, you've got to watch him. And when it came out, it was actually Lomachenko.
11: Right.
12: And literally the people in the stadiums, the referees and judges, you know, the coaches from different teams all came out to watch him. And when I went to my first world, everyone was like, there's this girl, you've got to watch her. And lo and behold, it was Katie. And I was like, wow.
11: Wow. So she had the same lore as Lomachenko.
12: There's only two people that I've ever known for like an arena to stop and watch, and I mean athletes, coaches, referees, judges, you know, ambassadors for the IE, but it was at the time, and that was them too.
11: I watched your pro fight back earlier today. God, COVID was a weird time, wasn't it?
12: Yeah, strange. It was strange to be in an arena with not one soul, and all you can hear was the two coaches.
11: That's it.
12: Back and forth, and the ref shouting at Joe.
11: But I saw that. What did he do? What was it? Was he just?
12: I think he was saying, "Oh, you're hurt. Oh, referee, you need to."
11: Okay, he was chirping away.
12: Yeah. So he was being a bit of a Steffi Bull.
11: Well, the funniest thing was the going for the full big stadium announcement when there's no cheering whatsoever. That's kind of like comedic in hindsight. At the time, it was all normal. But one thing that certainly didn't change in terms of your meetings outside of COVID and in COVID was just the ferocity with which you guys competed. I think the sixth round and of course the final round, there were probably the two rounds of that fight where like all bets were off. It was like, I'm just taking every risk under the sun here, because I'm sure in the sixth you feel this is a fight that I can absolutely win, possibly in the tenth as well, to be fair. And it was just hell for leather, as you say, in the third round in 2012, much the same in Brentwood. It was, let's just go for this thing.
12: Yeah, I think I started a little bit slow, and Joe was like, "You're giving it too much respect. You're giving it too much respect." And you know, I had to go. And that's a little. It is a little bit different in professional, because in the amateurs we only had four rounds. So if you lose two or definitely three, then you have to knock them out, and it's a lot of pressure. And then you start doing things that are, you know, leave you more open and more susceptible to punches. But In the pros, you lose three rounds, okay, you've got another seven, you can still win the fight.
11: Yes.
12: So it kind of got to that stage where I think I round three, four, and in the middle of rounds, I started to like come back and claw back, and it was like, okay, now we've got a fight. And I think on the judges' scorecard, it was round nine that let me down.
11: Oh, really? Okay.
12: I think it was, but yeah, so I ended up losing by a point in the professional fight.
11: Incredible.
12: Or a round.
11: Can I ask you to describe what it's like to be in that 10th round when you're completely out of energy, but you have to just keep swinging because this is it, this is the end?
12: Just instinct, you're fighting on instinct. You're trying to be in control when your body is out of control. So it's about being smart. It's about keeping your head, keeping you cool, and reverting back to what you'll always revert back to what you know. And you've just got to make sure that what you know is good.
11: Are you in pain in those rounds?
12: I'm probably mentally tired, because like the physical pain you don't ever feel.
11: Really?
12: You don't ever feel. Even the crowd. Yeah, like personally, I don't hear the crowd, and I only hear it at the end of the round, maybe when the bell goes. And there's certain voices that you can pick up on. So to have that fight in COVID when there was no crowd, once the bell went, I didn't really notice anything, because I don't really notice the crowd anyway.
11: You're just in the zone.
12: You're just in the zone, as they call it.
11: Because Taylor's been in that place so many times during her career. I mean this in the best way possible. Sometimes it's a horrible experience watching Katie Taylor when you're really rooting for her and you want her to win. Thankfully, she went easy on us in the third Serrano fight. But the first two fights, her fight against you, even the Person fights, which actually predate your fight, those are crazy fights. The Ochagava gold medal fight at London 2012. What do you think she's going through in those closing stages when, as a viewer, it's agonizing enough?
12: Again, she's just trying to stick to the plan and stick to the goal.
11: Because so there is an element of control going on here.
12: You've got to, because the one that comes undone first, you know, like I said, you're going to start throwing shots and leaving spaces that you weren't doing before. So yeah, it's all about keeping a cool, controlled head. And to be fair to other people watching, it might be like a crazy thing, but to us, you have to just think of it as another fight. Because if you start sensationalizing it to yourself, that's when you put the pressure on yourself. So you've got to minimize it as she will know. She's not daft. She's been in huge situations, like you say, Olympic finals, Madison Square Garden, all over the world, fighting for, you know, undisputed titles. But if you start thinking that, there's a whole heap of pressure that comes with that. So you have to try and minimize it to yourself and be like, it's just another fight. Like, that's it.
11: So if she starts thinking on Saturday evening, oh my God, there's 80,000 people here in Croke Park. It's my farewell fight. She's finished. Although there's 0% chance she'll ever get carried away.
12: She's such a professional that I don't think that'd happen. But for me, that would be. So I can only speak from my perspective.
11: How do you think Saturday night is going to go?
12: I think she gets the swan song and the hurrah that she wants and the final, you know, the curtain call. We could potentially late on see a stoppage, I think. I think Pilly, you know, she's going to be fighting Ireland.
11: Yeah.
12: It's not just Casey. She's fighting, you know, the 80,000 people in the stadium. She's fighting the pressure of the fight week and everything. And I don't think she understands what she's coming into. And I think she'll feel that pressure. But at the same time, she's coming here with absolutely nothing to lose. And she could go away with a big scalp. So she is going to throw everything at her. But I just think, you know, I think Katie's perfected a 2-minute round. We know about her speed. We know about, you know, her shot combinations. And we know about, but her boxing IQ is really, really up there with some of the best I've ever been in with.
11: Yeah, for sure. A stoppage would be exciting. And I wouldn't be surprised if that's something that's motivating Katie as well. Just because it hasn't been a massive part of the late stage of her professional career, as she's just, her command of the ring is world class, one of the best to ever do it. But you never feel that she's got that knockout potential in any of the big fights that she's had anyway.
12: I think, you know, as if you look at a record of late, you know, I don't think, when we talk about the greats, and I know Clarissa's going to be mad at this, but when you talk about the greats, if you look at Katie's record and at the time, who's been in the pound for pound top 10, she's literally fought everyone. I've been in there. Chantel's been in there, Pasoon's been in there, Serrano's been in there, there's probably someone else, but like, you've got four or five people that she's fought that have been in the top 10 pound for pound, not just, you know, that's some going. She's never turned down a hard fight and she's fought everyone.
11: Is Clarissa the biggest Katie hater out there?
12: I don't think she's a hater. I just think she thinks that she's the GOAT.
11: Okay.
12: And she's going to be real upset that there's going to be 80,000 people in the arena. But, you know, that's something I'm sure she'll aim for and to go on and try and be. But I don't think we'll see that.
11: They've got plenty of big stadiums in the US as well, so I'm sure she'll have her target on that. But as a final point, what is the plan for the next 48 hours? As I say, you're going to be on our TV screens on Saturday evening. What else have you got planned while you're in Dublin now for the next couple of days?
12: Yeah, just enjoy. I thought I was going to enjoy the weather, but that's...
11: not going to happen, I'm afraid.
12: just enjoy the people, enjoy the company, enjoy the atmosphere. And yeah, I'll probably get myself down to the weigh-in and have a talk with Brian, with Katie, April. And yeah, wish her the best of luck.
11: Good stuff. Well, you've been listening to Natasha Jonas. Natasha, thank you very much for being with us studio. Great to catch up. We'll take a quick break and then we're bringing you the 8 o'clock news and the history of the first ever Gaelic Games match broadcast on Irish Radio. Back after these.
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16: Delighted to say Brent Pope is with us. Brent, how are you?
17: Good, thanks, yeah.
16: We've been doing this now for a while where we're getting people to talk about the best 15 they played against.
17: Yeah, it's good crack.
16: It is, yeah. Everybody has complained about how difficult it is.
17: It's really difficult. I mean, when especially for someone like myself that's been involved in
18: over a lot of years, mostly the amateur game, but I kind of, you know, boarded over coaching wise then to the professional game, but to have been involved with so many players, when I started going back, I thought, God, I mean, you know, so many good players I play with or against and coach and all these things. Even I was going back there, interesting enough, and selecting an All Black side and a South African side because I was looking for a couple of positions so somebody could come back on them, of all the players that had played in Ireland at some stage. You know, and you picked a pretty good pack when you're going back. It was an all Black pack that played for Belvo, or, you know, types of guys like Ian Jones was down in Crescent. You know, John Mitchell was at and Buck Anderson were at Gary Owen, Mike Brew and Black Rock and Bishop, you know, all these players, Bruce Deans and Belvedere, Steve McDowell and Belvedere, you know.
16: When did you come over?
18: I came over. I was the first of that sort of gang. I came over about the same time as Warren Gatland and Brent Anderson and Gary Owen and John Mitchell. So there's a group of Bruce Deans that sadly Bruce passed away.
16: You came over to play, not to coach first?
18: No, I came over to play for St Mary's.
16: Right, okay.
18: Yeah, and was left in the... Did you not hear that story about my welcome?
16: No.
18: So, okay. In those days, I got a couple of offers to go and play rugby overseas just for a season, I thought. We just won the national championship for the first time in Otago rugby's history, part of the Highlanders group before that. So I got a call from someone at St Mary's Rugby Club saying, would I come over and have a season for them? At the same time, I got a call from a club, Benetton or something, in Italy. So I had to make the choice, would I go to Ireland? But my grandparents were from Ireland, so I thought, okay, I'll come over and spend a few months at the end of the season, go back to New Zealand the following season. And so I got off the plane and I was told I'd be met by St. Mary's Alakadoos, which I was. They were very kind, and I had my big bag. There were no phones in those days, no mobiles, or no, you know, I think I had a bit of cash, but no Visa cards or anything like that. So they took me into town, and as customary then, had a couple of drinks with those guys, and they brought other players in to meet me, and I had a couple of drinks with them. Consequently, a couple of drinks. And then they all abandoned me about 2 o'clock down on Leeson Street. So I came out of Leeson Street out of legs at that time, where all the rugby players used to go, with a couple of bags and...
16: Nowhere to go.
18: So a taxi driver took pity on me and he said, where are you going? I said, well, to be honest, I don't know. And I said, I don't know who to contact, and I've got no money, and I don't know where to go. And he said, what are you over here? And I said, I'm over here to play for a club called St. Mary's in Tempeloga, I think. And he said, I know where that is. So he said, I'll take you up. There might be somebody still up. Why he thought somebody would be still up at 2 a.m, I don't know, but that was in those days, might well have been. So we drove up there, and there was no one there, and it was raining, lashing with rain. And he kind of said, well, there's nothing more I can do. So he sort of dropped me off the gates there. So I huddled into the foyer of St. Mary's Rugby Club there with a big dry as a bone jacket that I had at the time and my bag as a pillow, and I honkered down there for the night. And then the next morning somebody came up the club and he just stood over me. He was up to unlock the club for the mini rugby, and he said, hey, he said, you must be a foreign player. And I said, yeah, that's me. And he said, come with me. He said, I know where you're meant to be staying. But I thought, you know, much has changed in rugby, because you imagine Brian O'Driscoll or something going out to New Zealand or something and be treated that way. But I loved Irish rugby then. You know, it really was an eye-opener. I remember being told that, you know, being quickly brought aside by some players and Mary's and saying, hey, don't come over here, show us up with your Kiwi ways, you know, because I was really fit, you know. So they said, look, you know, have a cigarette and a pint of beer. And I said, well, if that's the way you want to play it. So much has changed, I'm delighted to say, in Irish rugby. And people still don't get, I think, you know, how proud you can be of this Irish team, because it's not your national sport. So I go back to New Zealand all the time. That's a bit of a joke for me to say to All Blacks that I played with or something, hey, it's not even Ireland's, you know, number one sport. So if they get the GAA players involved in the football, look how good they could really be. But it's an amazing their achievements in a sport that's not your national sport like New Zealand.
16: How long did you play for here before? Because you got into coaching pretty soon.
18: I got into coaching pretty soon, and I tell you, I got into coaching because I wasn't really coming to the end of my playing career, but in a sense, Victor Costolo had thought about coming up to submit, and he was such a great young number eight, and I said, look, I'll stand aside. I mean, if you get a chance to get Victor, I said, I'm coming to the end of my sort of career. I was pretty battered in that and bruised at that stage. So I said, look, I'll step away from that and I'll go away and get some experience coaching. So I went out to Clontarf for 6 years, which I loved. you know, Clontarf at that stage, we took them up from the bottom of the third division to winning the Leinster Cup in the first division, and I sort of built a team from players that were probably a bit disillusioned from other clubs, and so I really enjoyed that
0: phase. This is the '90s we're talking.
18: '90s, and then I was invited back by some of the Mary said never, no Leinster team had won the AAL at that stage, and that's when AAL was rugby was big. The big thing. You'd only get three or four spectators down to Leinster because they weren't affiliated to any clubs, so you could play for Leinster, but people wanted to know what club you come from. You know, that's not the way now because it's Club Leinster. It's first some players don't even get to play for their club. So so Victor came out to Mary's and was great for a number of years. I went off to Clontarf, but then I came back to Mary's.

0: known Munster player and for playing for Young Munster, but that game was, they reckon there was 28,000 or 30,000 at a club game at that stage, and everybody came. It was meant to be a home match for St Mary's, but all the people from Limerick said, "Hey, we're coming anyway, and if you can't accommodate us, we're gonna get into the game anyway they could." But it was a fantastic occasion, and
1: at the old Lansdowne Road.
0: Yeah, so there was a bit of a scuffle at the start of the match because I kind of led the way and said, "Look, I mean, they think we're soft, and
2: comparatively, you might have been.
0: which Munster teams and Limerick teams obviously thought you were. So we said, "Okay, look, you know, to soften up, we initiate a big sort of scrap in the first minute or so," which happened, and both trading punches. I think I was probably trading punches with Jerry Earls or someone like that, Keith's father, who was a real tough nut and a great player, should have always played for Ireland. But the Clossuses, you know, the two Clossuses, and they were a tough pack, man. You know, I don't think club rugby's ever seen a pack that kind of hard and grizzled. I mean, teams were terrified of going down to Young Munster and playing them down there because, you know, but it was a tough place to go. But
1: that's 1993. I've just found out.
0: So there was respect. So anyway, just before half time, I had been targeted that match, and rightly so, because I was probably one of Mary's talismanic players at that stage, and they probably thought if we can get at Pope, we can get at St Mary's. So I carried the ball up on the blind side there, and I saw out of the corner of my eye Francis Bosnan, the big Young Munster and Munster centre, coming over, and I thought, you know, kill or be killed was my attitude, which had always been my attitude in those days, because rugby was a lot different. You had to take a punch and receive a punch and game, and whether you like it or not, that's what rugby was all about in those days. But so then out of the corner of my eye, he was coming across field, and I just dropped the ball, and I turned around and whack. Unfortunately, with the momentum, and he was a big guy himself, the momentum, and I was always, you know, I'm not proud of it, but I was always relatively handy with my fists in matches, and sort of the momentum, he dropped, and of course I was sent off, much to the abuse of the crowd. In fact, after that match, I couldn't go back. I just thought, look, you know, all is forgiven. I'll go back and sit the rest of the match out on the sort of the bleachers. And no, I was escorted out of the ground by a couple of guardies saying, look, you know, you shouldn't be around. And I thought, you know, just sort of get over it. But Brosy and I have remained close since that time, and the whole stories and folklore and poems and that, and I always get invited down to Young Munster Club by the likes of the Claw and these guys. So there's a bit of respect, kind of, you know, street respect.
1: Yeah, they did call it, they used to call Young Munster's ground the Killing Fields. That's what it
3: Brent
1: was.
3: Started that. Well, it's like the Roy Keane tackle on Mark Overmars in 2001 in the first minute. You're setting the tone by
1: except getting
3: by
1: sent
3: that.
1: Off.
3: Except getting sent off, kind of, yeah.
1: It's probably in the same area of the pitch, actually.
0: But that was just another quick funny story on that. When I was playing at Otago, I was a kind of veteran. I'd been there for so long, but we had a Samoan prop came over and played with one, and went on to play for Samoa years later. I think Sui Fanialoa. Sui was a great guy, but he didn't really have such a great sort of command of the English language at that stage, you know. But anyway, I was his kind of mentor in Otago for a number of years, and he'd follow me around and say, what's Sui do, or something like this. So we were playing one game or something, I think it was against Canterbury or something like that. Sui was tough, you know, he was a great prop. And first scrum went down, and was customary in those days, you got a bit of softener from the opposition, you know, just to see whether you're up for it or whatever. And it happened all the time. And so Sui takes a punch, and the ref comes in and breaks up the two teams, and Sui comes back into the huddle and looks at me, and he said, what do Sui do? And I said, well, Sui, the way New Zealand rugby works, unfortunately, is that if you don't throw your best punch back to this guy that threw one to you, you're going to get hassled all day. You know, it was that kind of bullying culture that I didn't like. But, you know, so that was the only way to get respect, that you'd have to show some steel. But I suppose like first day going into prison or something like that, where you've got to stand up. So anyway, the next scrum went down, and I heard this almighty smack, and then I heard this kind of bellowing sound, like a sort of a calf hitting the ground, you know. And the ref ran in immediately and blew the whistle and separated the two teams. And I remember Sui coming back to the group and looking up at me with this big Polynesian smile and said, Popey. And I said, yes. So he said, Sui do good, Sui do good. And I looked around him for some reason, and I looked

0: down and I said, yep, Suey. I said, you did well. I said, that's great. I said, but just next time, make sure it's one of them, not one of us. He turned around and as what used to happen in those days, front rowers used to come through with a punch.
1: Unfortunately.
0: Yeah, unfortunately, it cocked our hooker, who was out, you know, flat on the ground. So it was a sort of a lesson in how you motivate players to say, well, look, you know, yes, you've probably done the correct thing, but just next time.
1: The coaching takeaway is be very specific in your instructions.
0: But that was rugby, and I'm not talking, you know, anybody that played in that era, those players, that's what it was like. You had to, you know, you had to stand up for yourself, otherwise players would pick on you the whole game. It wasn't so much about talent in those days. You know, when I was playing, especially in the forwards, it was more about that you stood up, you know. And
1: That full match is, by the way, the 1993 final is on YouTube if anybody wants to go back.
0: It's on YouTube.
1: It
0: was a great intercept by Gerald's, again, something that scored the try. But I'm glad looking back. I'm glad looking back that young Munster actually won that match, because it goes down in history a bit like Mary's, you know, won it a few years later. And it took a long time to do for them. So it was, that game will always be steeped in their history because they might win it again. They might not. But going back to those legends of the game that all played club rugby at that stage, you're not comparing, it's like comparing boxers as you do, you know, who was the greatest heavyweight.
1: It's impossible. Yeah.
0: So in those days, when the likes of O'Gar and all these players, O'Connell, all that, they radiated to the club game first. And then, in fact, it was a thing. I remember my first game against Shannon, Anthony Foley was playing just out of school. I thought, oh, well, I'll soften this young guy up. And the opposite occurred. So, you know, he was another tough young player. But that was the way they came through the system, to get selected for Munster and then get into Ireland. In fact, they come out of their clubs straight into Ireland.
1: Yeah. Let's talk about your team.
0: This
1: is the best 15 you've ever played against. I'm going to run through them and then we'll come back and talk about them. So the forwards, Diego Cash of Argentina, you've cheated at your hooker. Yeah. You've got Keith Wood / Sean Fitzpatrick, which isn't allowed.
0: Yeah, okay.
1: Olo Brown. Rudy Visaggi.
0: Rudy Visaggi is a good story around him.
1: Martin Johnson.
0: Yeah.
1: Michael Jones, Alan Whetton, and Zinzan Brooke, who is a fixture at number 8 in these teams so far. Nick Farr-Jones at 9.
0: Yeah.
1: Jonathan Davies of Wales at 10. Yep. Tim Horan and Joe Stanley.
0: Yep.
1: John Kerwin at 13. Inga.
0: Oh, no, I've got John. Oh, no, I took Inga out. Because Inga was a player I played against. I played with JK, but I put him into my all-time best team. I think you couldn't leave him out. So Kerwin Campisi and whoever got it for
1: John Gallagher.
0: John Gallagher, yeah. That was a close-run thing.
1: So Campos at 14.
0: Yeah, well, it doesn't really. I just put them on the wing because I had to make a last-minute few changes because I played with... See, I played... I played when rugby in New Zealand was probably at its strongest. And we look back now, I mean, everybody can say that, but I mean, that Auckland team in the late 80s and early 90s was a full All Black team and more.
1: That wins the World Cup, the first World Cup.
0: Wins the World Cup with 13 of the regular players. It's like Leinster now. And you also had guys, Frank Bunce couldn't make the team. We went on to be a great New Zealand player, as we know. Frank Bunce couldn't make the starting team. Pat Lamb couldn't make the starting team. They were the qualities of the subs they had. But they basically were the side that won the World Cup in 87 and also smashed touring teams, you know, the Lions, South Africa, certainly they would put 40 or 50 points around Wales, you know, so they were great. So that was a great era of playing. Like you still go to the loose forwards I had to get past in that stage in New Zealand rugby and to be involved in with the likes of, you know, Buck Shelford, Zinny Brook, you know, Cronfield was a bit late. I played with Josh, Michael Jones, Alan Whetton, and Zinzan Brooke, Michael Jones, and possibly Whetton are still regarded in New Zealand's greatest, as with Kerwin, as New Zealand's greatest ever team. So Michael Jones would still make everybody's, and Zinzan Brooke would make everybody's World 15, regardless of era. But they were the types of players. So we look at the All Blacks now, and you say, look, there's too many one cappers walking around, you know, the people that they tried out in the professional era or something like that. When you played in my era, you knew every player that you played against, which could maybe play against them for 10 seasons. But yeah, so I suppose just quickly going through that team, is I suppose it's who you leave out is a bit like, you know.
1: You've got to pick Keith Wood or Sean Fitzpatrick.
0: Well,
1: that's the rules.
0: I'm probably going to have to go. I put that in only that slash because not because he works here, not because, you know, but I probably have to go with Fitzpatrick on reputation because I played against him at the higher level. You know, I played against Woody for Gary Owen or something like that. But people can forget how good a player he was and how, you know, we can look at a World 15 now and you can pick five or six Irish players in it. And that's only started over the when I came over to Ireland first, you wouldn't have had, there wouldn't have been any, and that's no disrespect to the Irish players, but there would have been very few, if any, Irish players would have made an All Black squad, let alone an All Black starting 15. The only player I talk about that would have made an All Black squad at that stage, probably as number two, you know, behind Fitzpatrick, would have been Keith Wood. Later on, Brian O'Driscoll, Paul O'Connell, Sean O'Brien, yes, all those players would have made World 15. Now you're looking at Doris van der Flier, you know, Ryan, you know, a lot of guys would make it. But in those days, probably Keith Wood. But for the purposes of that, I played a lot of times against Sean. I go with Sean. I just needed to mention Keith in there. But
2: was that the toughest would that be the toughest exclusion in Keith, or were there tougher?
0: Oh, players? No, you're looking at a lot of players that I left and that I played with. You know, now I took a bit of license because some of those players, like, you know, Horan and that, I would have played against in one-off sort of charity matches. Nick Farr-Jones would have been another one. A guy I got to play with, albeit he won't remember, but it was at I played for a lot of teams, you see, and a lot of those touring teams, like the Penguins or the Warblers or the Barbarians, you got to play with players like Philippe Salah or something like that, or you got to play with other players you wouldn't in the 15-man game. So that was a hard one to leave out. But yeah, looking at wingers like Brian Lima, the chiropractor, or whatever like that from Samoa, because at one stage we had a tour every year domestically, which involved Canada, the US, and Argentina teams. It was fantastic because you got to play against all those players, and there were some good players that just make it. But I mean, even Martin Johnson, people forget Martin Johnson had a season. I would have played against him a season out in New Zealand playing for King Country.
1: Yeah.
0: When he was a young guy, so through the New Zealand Colts system and that, so I would have played against them. So that's a bit of license out there. But the interesting story about the second row there is I wanted to make it about big men in those days, because yes, there's a lot of second rows that I would have played against or with, like, you know, Zinni's brother, you know, Marty Brook and Robin Brook, talented players, and Gary Wett and all these players. But two that come to mind, and they've got stories behind them, is the biggest men that I would have played at that stage was Rudy Vasaki, who played for Natal and played a few games for South Africa when they weren't playing international matches. He was about 6'7" or 6'8" and about 140 kgs then. We're going back to the late 80s, early 90s. And then the other one was a guy called Norman Hadley from Canada, and he was about equally as big. But the sad story about both those guys is that about Norm, who I kicked around a bit with Canadian rugby, was that he was famous. He was on the front page of the tabloids in the UK, and that's where they gave him the name Storm and Norman, because he boxed a couple of guys that were trying to steal a woman's handbag on the tube. So he's a 6'9" guy, and he's got both of these guys in a headlock or something, and it was photographed. But he lost his life, sadly, in Singapore. He's working as a bank or whatever, a couple of years ago. But the other story about Rudy Vasaki is also one of kind of tragedy, because he ended up waking up in the morning and seeing his daughter's Volkswagen being driven out of the estate, and he shot a gun and he killed his daughter.
1: Oh, Jesus.
0: That's terrible. So, you know, that just shows you one thing about the sort of gun laws that existed, you know, in that time, you know. But it was a tragedy. But he was the biggest man. Now, that was just a one-off match we played against Natal. I think he was playing Natal at the time. But just a physical specimen of a guy. So there were more talented players, but I just wanted to combine the kind of the team that you would have the big, tough second row in Johnson and Vasaki. You'd have the just about the ultimate back row in Jones, Brook, and Whetton. You could possibly replace Whetton with a couple of other players that I played with, but you know, I didn't think there was anybody good enough. Nick Farr Jones, David Kirk, you could have in the mix. Graham Bishop, all these players I played with.
1: You put Campo in. What was Campo like to play against?
0: Well, again, that's a bit of a sort of a literal, because I played against him probably in the 7th circuit more than the 15s, but I probably played against him. I think we played the Australian Barbarians or something. Oh, Campo was fantastic for the game, you know, just one of those sort of iconic figures that, you know, just played the game like it should be played. And you know, he's often overlooked now, and as players, you know, Matt Williams would obviously mention him because he would have worked with him or something and against him. But I mean, Campo's sort of in the new list of world greats. Does he make it into everybody's all-time 15? Possibly not, but he should. He was a fantastic player, and you know, he was, there was a love or hate relationship between him and the New Zealand, because I mean, he'd go walking down the end of the ground when the haka was on or something like that. But no, he was a great character. In those days, you know, rugby was about characters too, and he was great. Inga was another player that you feared against. I was lucky or unlucky enough not to play against the great John Olomu. He'd be obviously one in everybody's selection, but I did see the size of him up close, and I just thought, you know, how rugby has changed. He probably goes down as my greatest ever player, because he was the one player in all those players that changed the game forever, and I don't think many other players have done that.
1: Mm-hmm. Maybe Zinzanbrook?
0: Yeah, Zinny. I know Zinny well. I had him over last year, actually. He's a great house guest, and he's a great guy. And Zinny and I grew up at the same time. In fact, Zinny came into the World Cup after I came in 1987 when I pulled out through injury at the very last moment. And I often say, you know, I often say to Zinny, Zinny, I gave you a break, which is not true, because, you know, I
1: he might have made it anyway, but, you know, you helped him.
0: Oh, no, well, he wouldn't have at that stage, because he wasn't in but they flew him in as the last moment sort of replacement, because he wasn't even involved in the trials and that for that year. But you know, no better man to give a potential spot up to. But Zinny was just, you know, talk about multi-talented, you know, could kick off both feet, and those were the days when you were told not to kick as a forward, drop goals from the halfway. He was just an ultra-confident player, and he was lucky enough, and he admitted himself, he was lucky enough to play with the likes of Michael Jones and that forward pack in Auckland at that time. I mean, Zinny scored something like 30 or 40 pushover tries, you know, the team just march forward. But a fantastic player because of his creativity. Some others would say they'd look at players like Buck Shelford, and that was a more direct type of player, you know. But I played against the likes of Dean Richards and Mike Teague and these guys, you know, as far as number eights are concerned.
1: Given that you had Irish grandparents, was there ever any chat of playing for Ireland when you came
0: great
1: over?
0: Grandparents, sorry.
1: There was
0: inquiries made when I was out in New Zealand, actually, because I went back the first year Ireland toured at that stage with the likes of Vinnie Cunningham that were teammates of mine. Yeah, and they nearly beat the All Blacks.
1: Yeah.
0: I should have. Here's something that I don't know whether I regret it or not, but my loyalty stopped me going back. My loyalty to St. Mary's and to Ireland, and few people know this, my loyalty really prevented me going back and playing for the All Blacks in 1992. Because we'd just finished a season for Otago. We won the national championship and we'd beaten Auckland for the first time in the history. Otago's only done it twice, despite all the great players they've had over the years, the Cronfields, the Wilsons, the Coopers, you know. So we won it, and I decided to come over for that end of that season, because that's what you did. I played in the States as well. You know, you go to have an off-season where you play 2 or 3 months and then go back and prepare for the next season. So in between that time, Laurie Maines was my coach at Otago for 10 years, and I got on well with Laurie, and when I played, I started. So on the bench at that stage was Josh Cronfield, Aaron Penney, Jamie Joseph, when I was playing. The loose forward trio in those days was Mike Brewer, myself, and Paul Henderson. Both those two players went on to captain the All Blacks at some stage. So Laurie rang me and said, would I come back for the All Black trials in 1992? And unfortunately, Mary's got into a relegation battle. So that there was a game coming up against Gary Owen, they had to win to stay in the first division. So I declined Laurie's kind of request to come back and go through the trial system, because they had to go through the All Black trial system, whatever, because I thought he wouldn't make All Black coach. But of course, then he was in 1992. He was appointed the All Black coach, and I was still stuck in Ireland. I'm saying stuck in Ireland. I love my time in Ireland, and there's a whole journey behind that. Mental health wise, it was so good for me. But that game against Gary Owen cost me the chance because the All Black trials were on the same day back in New Zealand, so I couldn't get back for those. And then after the All Black trials, Aaron Penny and Jamie Joseph are named in the All Blacks side in front of Zinzanbrook.
3: Right.
0: So Aaron is named in front of all of Zinzanbrook, and they go on to have 25 or 30 caps. So that was a regret, because I look back now and say, you know, yes, I was in my 30s at that stage, but I was still pretty fit and I was still playing good rugby over here. But I had a sense of loyalty, because I thought that coming over to Ireland and coming over to St. Mary's at that stage, when I was struggling with my mental health, was the best thing I did in my life, you know, and it allowed me to remain over here and make friends and start a different life in coaching and media and that. So it swings and roundabouts.
2: Yeah.
1: One door opens, another closes.
0: No, exactly.
1: Brent, you've been great with your time. Thanks a million for that Best 15. We'll stick it on Twitter for people to see and have a look and a debate about.
0: Yeah, there'll be a couple there, like Diego Cash from Argentina, that people won't know, but people that know all about scrummaging will know that he was just, you know, players like Hugo Port and that I would have liked to put in, but there isn't.
2: I thought you'd have Grant Fox.
0: Yeah, that was one, because Foxy I played against a lot of times and probably played with and was phenomenal. I just think Jonathan Davies was just, and again, a very underrated player. I mean, look what he did when he went to rugby league. He's probably played in a Welsh side that didn't give him the reins that they might have had in the 70s, but you could play him at either fullback or out half. He was an extremely gifted player. He's a good goal kicker. He was a great runner. Foxy was a phenomenal reader of the game and a phenomenal goal kicker. But when you're trying to get a back line sort of set alight with the likes of, you know, Joe Stanley and these types of players, of Horan and Little and those guys, and Campo and JK and the wing, and Gallagher, who was such a great player for a couple of years, then you probably needed someone to attack a bit more. And so that's why I'm...
1: Good stuff.
2: Tough decisions.
0: Yeah, tough decisions, but, you know, I don't think they're going to sweat it, you know. Playing against Brent Pope won't be on there. I won't be on there great as 15. So... But look, thanks for giving me the opportunity.
1: No,
0: it's great to come and have a chat anyway about rugby.
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1: Now, we are delighted to welcome to the programme New Zealand legend Kieran Reid as AIB launched a brand new content series. It's called The Toughest Traits, and the series follows Kieran as he tours Ireland, learning the true meaning of what it takes to be an elite Gaelic Games player and how they balance work, college and family life with the full-time commitment of representing their clubs. Kieran, how are you?
2: Yeah, g'day guys, how are we going? I'm very well, thank you.
1: Your trip to Ireland seems like it was a bit of a whirlwind, but it looked like you had the best time.
2: Oh, it was amazing, right? Like, I guess as a New Zealander, we don't, unsurprisingly, don't get much Gaelic games across this side of the world. But, you know, every time I've been across for the All Blacks, you know, you witness a little bit of it in terms of just flicking on TV. But to actually spend a bit of time outside of Dublin this time around and get to see the country and have a look at a bit more in depth the Gaelic games in terms of football, camogie and hurling. So it was a lot of fun, really eye-opening and just good people to be amongst.
1: It's funny, we think of rugby players going on tours and spending a lot of time in places. When you're maybe in England for the World Cup, you get quite a bit of time there. You probably don't spend that much time in Ireland. You get maybe 4 or 5 days whenever you come over for a November international.
2: Yeah, that's basically it, right? Like, get there for the week and generally just stay around Dublin. So my first tour, we played a game in Munster, so played Tomen Park, but that was the same thing, just down for a night and back. So, hadn't really got out around it, around Ireland. So got up to Galway, so got out west, got down south to Kerry. Bit of a whirlwind tour, but was awesome to kind of get around and just meet some really cool people.
1: We have your Instagram post here. If we can flick through some of these pictures, it looks like, it starts with the beautiful stone walls, and actually you've done a brilliant job. I don't know if anybody taught you any Irish, but Ermolehan Tasira is on my holidays, and generally everybody comes back and puts up their snaps. Yours were absolutely brilliant. I think we can have a look at them now. Yeah, so the first one, obviously, the All Blacks game. We won't talk about that too much, maybe in just a minute.
2: yeah, not this time, but yeah.
1: And then you had a GAA game, obviously, and that's, we'll talk about that in depth. And there's you actually playing some football, maybe kicking some points, and then golf. Obviously, everybody who comes to Ireland has to play golf, and that looks like it's either Royal County Dublin or Portmarnock. An Irish pub, O'Neill's in town. And then finally, the most important one of all, Barack Obama Plaza.
2: Yeah, that's basically, it's Ireland in a nutshell, wasn't it? did all the main sites. So, brilliant actually. So I got to play Royal Dublin golf course with a couple of mates. Can't beat being in Dublin and actually getting to enjoy the rugby. Not kind of being all feeling stressed out and waiting for the game. So actually enjoy the pub life and a few Guinnesses. So, a lot of fun.
1: One thing that struck me, haven't had a sneak preview of the show. When you are retired now, is there any part of you that wishes there was more opportunity for you to actually have a day-to-day life separate to the sports career? Because it comes across really strongly is your admiration for the GAA players and their ability to compartmentalize and forward plan and prepare for trying to be as elite as they possibly can be while being a classroom assistant or having a business of their own. Whereas you were obviously very much in the bubble of absolutely everything has to be focused on the winning at the weekend.
2: Yeah, I think that's, probably the biggest thing that I found, right? All four athletes that I got to talk to and see, the dedication and the passion is the same. Like, that's the whole reason, I played the game as well. It's just, I was very lucky, professionalism, and you get paid to do the game that you do. But just to see that dedication get transferred into how they have to operate, right? Like, so they... All four or three of them are working full-time jobs and one's studying. So they're able to fit their training in around that. Also do the analysis, also do all the extra stuff that we did. And I think that in a professional environment, you get so much help in that space, right? There's so many management now in those teams and they're giving you everything. So basically all you can do is perform because it's all there. But I think definitely... What I found and the traits that, really shone through in these GAA athletes is that you put it on your own shoulders and you do a lot of that work yourself. And obviously the cool thing, which I didn't actually realise, was you're representing your hometowns, right? That's amazing. I love it. So it's your village, it's your people, it's the people that you grew up with, it's your neighbours and things that you went to school with that are supporting you, and that's where you go back and play. And I really enjoyed that part of learning about that part of the GAA and seeing, you know, the pride and real passion for your local club.
1: You had a cultural hinterland in that at least there was more than one sport that you were interested in as a kid. But did you have an exterior life to being a professional athlete? Like, were you always developing?
2: Yeah, look, I did, yeah. So, like, I when I finished my high school, you know, I went and I studied sports science and sports coaching. So I had 3 years, I guess, before I became a professional athlete. So in that time I was, you know, in academies, I guess you'd call it. So study during the day. I would train, similar to, I guess, what GAA does, you know, train in the gym in the morning, maybe do a train in the afternoon or evening. So, yeah, I think it's right now, if you're looking at professional rugby and you're maybe looking at guys in that environment, you're going, okay, what are they missing? Perhaps they're missing some of that grounding, right? Going into work or going into some study where they've got to, you know, really work hard for things. You know, right now, a lot of them are getting picked up at 18, 19, and, you know, it's amazing and getting paid really well. But, you know, you maybe miss a little bit of character building and traits that you can really use and need to have a successful career.
1: I suppose it's the other side of it as well, is also just having some kind of release from the stress and the pressure.
2: Yeah, look, I think, you know, you're talking to the GAA athletes, right? Like, so they can't help but have that release of that balance. And sometimes it can add extra stress. I think, you know, Louise Ward, who's running her own business, and, you know, it's only her and her partner who are running that, right? So it's about them doing as much as they can, and they can't really have a day off. So I think, you know, it definitely helps. And for me as an athlete, yeah, I needed the balance. You know, whether that was just coming home to my kids and being dad, which I guess in some ways, because you are, you know, rugby here in New Zealand is probably like in Ireland, it's pretty all consuming. So you can't really escape it, even if you kind of get away to the cafe or something and everyone's wanting to talk about it. So yeah, finding that bit of balance, you know, is really crucial to kind of help and aid your performance.
1: When you joined the All Blacks, it was after the 2007 World Cup and before the 2011 World Cup, but you would have seen the impact of the 2007 World Cup and the national trauma that became. We've obviously learned a good bit about it since from the books that have been written in particular. But when you were joining the squad, what was that actually like for somebody who didn't have the baggage that some of your teammates had, but at the same time must have been very aware of it? How did you encounter that?
2: Yeah, it's interesting, right? I think it's you know, lived experience and being there and being through it. You know, you can't really buy that. So even though I guess I didn't go through that, but watched it and seen the impact it had on me and the country, I didn't have the same feelings as those guys when we got to 2011. Like, they genuinely had this absolute desire that we can't go through that pain again. And we'll do whatever it takes. And so we put so much into that. I think there are so many lessons out of, you know, 24 years of the All Blacks struggling at World Cups for a long time, right? And being one of the best teams in the world, but on the big occasion, just not getting it right. So the fact is, we learned from that. And I think you have to learn from your losses and that kind of tough time. And if you can build from that, which I think the All Blacks did. And when I came in, it was about the players taking more responsibility, being empowered to lead a bit more within the environment. And so, yeah, I think another example of that, right, is 2015 World Cup. We played France in the quarterfinal in the same place, Cardiff, where we lost in 07, as our worst ever World Cup defeat. So, and there's a few guys still in that team, right, who played in 07. So, you know, the ghosts kind of are always there as an All Black, that loss in the back of your mind. And so certainly we were reminded of that week, and we're able to turn it around that day. But, yeah, there's plenty of lessons you take from losses, you know, across history.
1: It is really interesting to see how that team comes together in 11. It's interesting to hear even in 15 that you're still talking about those things. How does what happened before 2011 not happen again? Like, What is it? Do you talk about it to the point where it loses meaning, or do you not talk about it? Like, what's the difference there? Because you can definitely talk yourself into psychological trauma.
2: Yeah, I think the key thing there is understanding what, you know, if you're talking about pressure, right? So, okay, if there's pressure on this game, it probably means that we're playing at a really high level. We're playing these finals, we're playing World Cups, we're playing, you know, like all-island games, you know, like, and of course there's going to be pressure. And we want that, because if we don't have pressure, we're playing, you know, for fourth and fifth or seventh and eighth, right? So, you know, that's not where we want to be. So first thing, change your mindset around it, reframe a lot of your thoughts and we'll just walk towards it. And so that was kind of the big thing that we did pre-11 and tried to carry that on all the way through. And I don't think, you know, the All Black team at the moment, right, it's another story where you've lost the last two World Cups, 19 and 23. We call it lost here. It's probably the same in Ireland, right? If you don't win, it's a loss, even though it was second last year. So those lessons, yeah, they've held on to those things. You know, hopefully it'll bode well for that team in the future.
1: Are there standout moments in the build-up to 2011 that you think, okay, I feel like I'm part of something special here? Or is it only at the end when you get the release and the relief of having got over the line?
2: Look, I think we knew we were a good side. We actually 2 years earlier, right, we'd lost four games in that year. We lost to South Africa three times in a row, 2009. You know, so it wasn't a team that, you know, within 2 years we'd become probably the number one team heading into that World Cup. So we're confident in our own ability, but there's no givens. And so that's the thing that I think we'd learned. We'd learned that, hey, you still got to work really hard. You got to go out and take it. You can't just wait for things to come your way. Just because we're playing at home doesn't guarantee you the World Cup medal at the end of the day, right? So, a lot of work goes into it. I think any All Black side, when I ran out, you're confident. There's no way you run out and you're not confident of being on the winning side. But you only get that confidence with the preparation, with the fact that you can look back on all that work that you've put in to get to that moment.
1: Is there claustrophobia about it being a home tournament as well?
2: I think it's different. So if I compare that to 15 of being away from home, and even 19 that I played in, like it's so different. Yeah, 11 was crazy. Normal test match years, you know, we can walk around the country and it's pretty good. You can go for dinner and no one will really bother you too much. But yeah, 11 World Cup, it was, couldn't leave the hotel. There's people, you know, thousands of people outside the hotel, wanting autographs and everything, photos. So, amazing to see. The expectations there. So if you could let that get on top of you, we did a really good job in the team of just making sure that, hey, we really embrace that support and saw it as a great thing for us rather than a burden.
1: There's a sense that what happens in the aftermath of the victory is a kind of the release of that pressure, and the team plays such swashbuckling stylish rugby. Was that, could you feel that? Is that an accurate portrayal of those next few years? You're unburdened and you start trying things, you're leading into the confidence of being champions.
2: Yeah, I think yes and no. I think there's certain parts of that, I think, of being the world champions, but also history had told us no one had gone back to back in a World Cup, so it's obviously bloody hard to do. We did it, and in South Africa have done it just recently. So look, you've got to, you know, be very disciplined to keep yourself going, you know, when you're at the top, right? Because otherwise you're just going to get taken over. So when you are that best team in the world, you've got to work doubly hard to stay there. So we had a pretty strong mindset, some great coaching and leaders in the team to, you know, just never be comfortable, never be happy with where we were at. And that was a pretty special time, as you alluded to, you know, 11 to 15, we lost four games across that four and a half years, for even into end of 16, right, till you guys beat us. So a remarkable kind of period of time and a bloody good team to be a part of.
1: Do you know it at the time? Like, are you conscious that, geez, this is pretty special?
2: Look, I think you know, it's pretty amazing when you look around the room and there's Richie McCaw, Dan Carter and Mar Nonu, Conrad Smith, I just keep listing the names, Kevin Mialamu. So, I think, you know, you're in a very special team, but, You know, we're all about trying to improve ourselves and get better. And so we weren't really looking at outcomes. We weren't looking at winning and losing. It was about us trying to outperform what we'd done a little bit, right? So, and that competition flowed into trainings, it flowed into games, obviously. So, and there's huge belief. No matter what situation we got put in, we're confident we could work our way out of it.
1: You're the number eight in the World Team of the Year, basically every year for about 5 or 6 years in a row. You're World Player of the Year in the middle of this as well. So your own game is obviously reaching a level. When did you start feeling confident that you were worthy of your place in the team, and that actually when Conrad Smith is looking around the room, he's going, geez, we've got Kieran Reid.
2: Yeah, I think that sneaks up on you a little bit. And the All Black jersey especially, I think you play one and you want a few more. Maybe you get to about... get 10 or 15, I think that's when you go, okay, I can be here for a long time. And, you know, it took me a while. I think I played number eight for the All Blacks before I played number eight for the Crusaders. So that was 2009. You know, so I learnt my craft a little bit at the international level, but I think by 2011 World Cup, I was calling the line out, so I had a leadership role on the team. You know, I was probably in that space where, yeah, I feel like I can have a huge impact. So, yeah, across that period where I did, you know, play really well and I was leading and, you know, just doing it my own way and having good guys around me.
1: Was that something that came, not naturally, because obviously you have to work at it, but was that something that you would have had as a kid? Were you always the captain of teams coming through the age ranks?
2: No, I wasn't actually. No, I was a very shy kid, very quiet. Like, I loved sports. I played lots of sport, but no, I never captained any rugby teams growing up. 2008, I captained my first side was Canterbury as a 22-year-old, where I was handed the keys for some reason as the first time. And yeah, you know, I think the coaches have seen a lot of potential in me over a number of years down in Canterbury. And I think that's the key. Like, if you've got a leader, like, or coaches or bosses or whatever, who can really build you up, give you confidence to believe in yourself. And I think that's what I had. And I had to grow my leadership skills because I didn't necessarily believe in myself that I had them for a long time. But I guess as you start playing a lot better, you start demanding of more of guys around you. And coaches see that and it just flows from there.
1: That's a really interesting thing, that you didn't have that belief automatically, that you kind of had to earn it from yourself. How did you do that?
2: Yeah, I did. I genuinely felt, because I didn't go to a big rugby school. I went to a co-ed public school in South Auckland. You know, so no one in kind of Auckland, Chiefs regions where I was, you know, I ended up in Canterbury because no one up there knew who I was. I didn't, you know. So I was kind of probably had that mentality of small fish, and I just wanted to just do what I could, right? Just tried to fit in and play as well as I could. So I think I kept that kind of mentality of, oh, you're from the small school, you got to work really hard for it. You know, so I think that was probably my attitude for the early stage of my career. And I think what it did do to me was it enabled me to watch and listen and learn off coaches, off other players, and maybe pick up a few things that I'd do differently myself, or maybe that was a really good thing. I'll keep that on board. I wouldn't voice anything. I was pretty quiet, but by the time I guess I was given those opportunities, I'd found a little bit of my voice and found a good team to be around.
1: And so finding a voice can sometimes mean delivering difficult messages to people who you then rely on immediately after that. How did you get that ability?
2: Yeah, I think, having that trust and connection first is so crucial when you want to have an accountability conversation or a pretty tough conversation. So, I alluded, grew up in South Auckland. It's the biggest Polynesian population in the world there. I grew up in a multicultural kind of area. I had to connect with different people and, so I knew how people ticked, and I felt that was kind of my way I led early was just one-on-one conversations. It wasn't getting up and doing big speeches. It was connecting with someone, getting to know them, and And then from there, demanding, you know, what I could from them when I needed it. So it's kind of where it stemmed from. But yeah, you can't have that conversation without first kind of building a connection and a real care for that person.
1: Did you know that when you were 18, 19, 20, that you actually needed to build those relationships? Or did that kind of happen because you weren't one of the de facto leaders? You're like actually finding out who your teammates were and kind of humble enough to ask them to give you information that you might be able to use yourself?
2: Yeah, I think so. I just, you know, I probably stumbled on, I think it was the way I was brought up, how I was as a person. But yeah, it was those little connections, you know, the guys you roomed with, finding out a little bit about them. On planes, buses, whatever it was that we're doing, right? So that's probably, yeah, the best way I found it. And that's who I was, how I led. You got to be really authentic in that space. So I didn't know that was leading it. Over a few years, right, you started having conversations with guys that was uplifting them, and I didn't know it was leading, but you're just trying to do what was best for the team at that stage.
1: Is it obvious to you that you're ready to become the captain after Richie McCaw? I know they kind of had, there was a period where Richie was away for a while and came back, and so you'd got a taste of the captaincy, and probably at that stage you reckoned that it was going to be something that happened anyway. Were you ready for it?
2: Yeah, I was ready for it. Like, I think I was most definitely ready for it. I had captained the team 10 or 12 times up to after 15 before I was named officially captain. So I owe a lot to Richie and working with him for basically my whole career. Every day, Crusaders and All Blacks training together. So, but yeah, I was ready, and I felt like it was my time to kind of add my mark on that captaincy jersey. It's pretty tough to go after a guy who's captained the team over 100 times and won 2 World Cups. But look, I was, you know, doing it at a period of my life that I was more experienced, 30 years old. I wasn't trying to chase anything. I wasn't trying to be someone else. So as I said, I learned a lot of those lessons out of the spotlight. So in that moment, I could go and be myself and lead the best way I could.
1: We had Conrad Smith in studio recently. He's up in Dublin a bit in his role in World Rugby, and we'd have Sonny Bill on. He's been at roadshows with us. So we've talked to various aspects of that team over the years, and I presume people talk to you about the book Legacy a good bit. I was at a funeral the other night, and somebody was telling me how great their workplace was because there's no dickheads. And I was like, geez, the All Blacks have a lot to answer for. Mm-hmm. It has travelled the culture in a real way. But every time we talk to people on your team, it feels like it's a real thing. Like, it's not just something that has been captured in a book.
2: Look, it is. I think, and the thing is too, like, it's kind of unwritten. It's not said. It's, you know, it's just part of who we are in that team. And it's led by the leaders. It's led by the legacy, the history of what that team is. As soon as you walk into the team, the expectations are laid out for you as a young man of what this team requires of you. And the factors too, right? Like, so you're an All Black for the rest of your life. Once you name that team and play that thing. So, that's a responsibility you live with, and it's a bloody great privilege and honour to have that next to your name, right? So when you one day, hopefully a long time away, have your own funeral, it's All Black, right? That's, people are going to remember that, whether it's one test or 150. So, it's about us honouring that legacy and journey that's been there. And always wanting to add to it and leave that jersey in a better place than when we received it.
1: How do you experience that when you come in first? Does someone literally, is there a team elder designated to go, right, explain what the rules are, or is it purely by observation? How expressive is it?
2: Oh, look, no, it's a bit of both. So definitely when you come in, first meeting, you get up and are told what the expectations are by the skipper and by the leaders, and then in your first year, you're getting looked after by senior players. It's, you know, a bit of that kind of internship type setup, mentorship. Just to get used to what the environment dictates of you, and I think it's all about, for us, it's as you progress, you become that senior guy who's then looking after the younger guy and trying to help them get as good as they can be.
1: From your own perspective, in terms of playing, when do you feel was your peak as a player?
2: Oh man, I don't know. Like, I honestly feel like I was getting better as a player as I got on. You know, people are going to say, you know, probably around that time between 11 and 15. But that's when teams were defending differently. We had a game plan that I could utilize different skills. But I'm a big believer in getting better and learning and improving. And I'd say to myself personally that I was a better, well-rounded player when I did finish. And you just do it in different ways because your body's maybe a little bit beaten up in certain areas. So you just got to do it in different ways. But potentially impact and influence, you know, is probably the biggest sign I feel. And I think you always try and get better as you progress.
1: And in terms of the team itself, when do you think the team peaked?
2: Man, I don't know. It's a hard one. I think if you look to that 15 team, 2015, I don't know if we peaked in 15, but that team there was as good as any All Black side that I was involved in across that period. So, yeah, look, the All Blacks are a great team. And every time you run out with the blokes either side of you, they're pretty special. Yeah, so a lot of great memories across my time there.
1: The 15 final in the stadium with about 10 minutes left to go, everybody knows what's going to happen. Everybody knows that the back-to-back World Cup champions have been crowned. When do you begin to relax and enjoy that moment and kind of soak that in?
2: Yeah, when the whistle goes, I guess it's when it is. But I think generally when you get in the changing shed, that's kind of the cool part. You know, lifting the trophy and stuff and all that's fun. But yeah, getting in the shed and just being there with your mates, your good mates, is the thing that I remember the most. Yeah, just a good time. Actually, the only time you're just together as a team. No outsiders in there and things like that. So. Hey, I'm probably going to have to keep moving, so...
1: No worries, no worries.
2: Shut it down soon. It's been good, though.
1: Yeah, great to have you with us. The first episode drops on St. Stephen's Day here. There's multiple episodes for people to get their teeth stuck into.
2: Yeah, 100%. Yeah, it's a great series. Toughest Trace ARBs running that, who obviously support the GAA really strongly. So it's me kind of getting to know a lot of... what goes on and four athletes who are pretty remarkable in what they're doing. So, yeah, really, really cool concept. So hopefully a lot of people can get out there and have a look.
1: Kieran Reid, legend. Thanks a million for joining us this morning. Cheers.
2: Thanks, guys.
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4: Yeah, you're very welcome back. It is time to launch our brand new show, Ger. It is the Player Rating Show. It is the show where we rate players, but not in sport. We're actually going to turn our attention to some other stuff that we've been watching over the last couple of weeks. We decided that you and I are watching Better Call Saul at the moment, so we've decided to delve into season one. For people who aren't following Better Call Saul, for people who intend to follow Better Call Saul, there may actually be a couple of spoilers over the next 15 minutes or so. There's some other fantastic off the ball content that may pique your interest if you do want to keep your ears closed. But we are only going to focus
1: season one.
4: On season one.
1: Yeah,
4: so season one only today, Ger. So mind you, how far through this entire thing are you? Is there a possibility that I could get my entire thing spoiled? Because I'm only...
1: Half.
4: Oh, you're three and a half.
1: Nearly,
4: wow.
1: Yeah. Maybe a bit more. So the trouble when you don't watch something the way it's being released at the moment is that you don't actually remember which season is which. So we've watched this now over the last 10 days, and I had to go back and read the recaps on season one to make sure that I wasn't going to be talking about season two here. I just want to out you here, though, Owen, before we get going. We've been trying to do this for a very long time. We were using the 20th anniversary of the start of The Sopranos as an opportunity to go back and revisit and rewatch. I dutifully rewatched every single episode. You watched about two episodes and were like, nah, can't be arsed. This is too complicated and difficult for me.
4: My brain just isn't big enough, to be honest. I don't know what happened to that. I was really enjoying it. I think I got to about episode or maybe 12 or something like that. And it was really, really good. And then, I don't know, life got in the way, or maybe a big weekend happened or something. And then I went back to work on Monday and had a long week. And I was like, you know what? I'm done with television for the time being. But now is not that time. I'm in. I have opened the door to Better Call Saul and I've shut it behind me. And I'm not leaving this house until I get the whole thing done. So I will admit your binge watching capabilities are much better than mine, but I appreciate the issue that you've presented yourself with. I'm sure there are people at home who are well up to speed on Better Call Saul. Just for them, I'm going to give a quick plot recap of where we finished up in season one. I think that's the most important thing. So season one of Better Call Saul introduces us to a whole host of hilarious characters, I think, in the opening episodes. We've got Craig and Betsy Kettleman and their embezzlement case. We've got the skateboarding twins, Lars and Carl, who we've got Jimmy trying to use to get money out of the Kettlemans or to get business out of the Kettlemans. We've got Tuco making his season one appearance at the end of the first episode and throughout the second episode.

0: and that just sparks this whole Sandpiper saga off. People will be familiar with the Sandpiper saga who watch the show. I'm not going to explain it, but basically Jimmy gets knee deep in Sandpiper and has to start working on this case with his brother Chuck midway through season one. Now, granted, I'm only midway through season two, but I already know it's a pretty pivotal plot point that it's revealed that Chuck's condition is psychosomatic, and he goes outside accidentally once or twice and is relatively fine. He's obviously a bit of a recluse. He's keeping himself indoors. Later on in the season, then Chuck obviously screws Jimmy over, and when the case is handed over to HHM, Chuck is going to go back to be a partner on the case. Jimmy is frozen out. That is probably the key plot point near the end of season one, and that is kind of where we leave things up. We've got Jimmy also weighing up an offer from Santa Fe to work with that firm before season two kicks off. The only other thing I'll mention in terms of plot points is, of course, Mike, because there's a plot here that doesn't run in with Jimmy McGill whatsoever, and this is the killing of two Philadelphia policemen. He's paid a visit by two Philadelphia policemen as well, and manages to get off the hook when Jimmy is his lawyer. So I know that's taken about a minute and a half there, but that is as quickly as I can sum up season one. So we're at the end. Jimmy's about to go to Santa Fe to go back working on the Sandpiper case. But before we get into this, Ger, I think when you turn on season one of Better Call Saul, the first thing you're obviously going to do is compare it to Breaking Bad. First of all, you think to yourself, this is funnier. This is better written in a lot of ways than season one of Breaking Bad. If we are comparing season one with season one, you're straight away looking at this thing thinking, this is a raging success.
1: Breaking Bad operates at a much higher level, I would argue. And you're comparing something that comes after that has had its way prepared by the entire world. So Breaking Bad establishes an entire universe that we can see as consistent, and then this other thing is an add-on to that. So I think that's incorrect. Like, you can't have Better Call Saul without having first established exactly Mike Ehrmantraut. We know what Mike Ehrmantraut is. We know where this is going with Saul and Mike. And when you say it's better written, they don't have to build stuff. There's a shorthand that they can use. So I think that's completely unfair. I think that, like, you've got to remember again, Breaking Bad emerged as an absolute phenomenon at a time when The Sopranos was finished, and had Mad Men just started? Was the first season one of Mad Men, and then they rolled out Breaking Bad immediately afterwards on AMC as well. These are the best TV shows of all time that we're talking about, and Better Call Saul is not in that conversation.
0: Oof. Yeah, okay, I will accept that. What I will stress here, Ger, is that I'm comparing early season Breaking Bad with early season Better Call Saul, and I think there is a huge difference. I will admit that the build of Breaking Bad is hugely satisfying.
1: Is
0: that
1: Bryan Cranston not in his pants in a Humvee in the desert crashing and leaving a message? Is that not the opening scene of season one? It's been a long time since I watched Breaking Bad, and I might go back and watch it again on the basis of this, but like...
0: So it starts on a pretty good height, and then it kind of comes off that, and I think the story certainly is left to simmer for a season and a half after the start of season one. I'll give you that.
1: Let me ask you, what did you expect this to be?
0: I didn't expect this to be as funny as it was. I don't know what I expected, Ger. To be honest with you, this has been very much a quarantine watch for me. I really did not like Saul Goodman in Breaking Bad. When I heard that they were making a Saul Goodman spin-off, I was like, meh. Who cares? I would much rather watch something where Mike is a central character, and granted, he's obviously a central character in this. I could have picked a host of different characters from Breaking Bad that I might have actually had more interest in. I actually just was not that interested in Saul Goodman. I thought he was a bit of a player, a bit of a con man, and other than that, I didn't think he had a hell of a lot of depth. I was very, very surprised that what you then have is something where you have a situation where there's flash forwards and flashbacks, and there's a little bit of mystery around the edges, where there's a bit of grit in certain areas with regards to some of the things Mike is doing. And I guess the most obvious thing to say here, which I probably didn't expect, was the comedic element of the whole thing. But I kind of didn't find Saul Goodman that funny. Like, did you find Saul to be an entertaining character in the way that he is in Better Call Saul?
1: No, and I actually don't remember that much about. Like, so I'm going to have to go back and rewatch the episodes that he was in. There is an episode called Better Call Saul in season 3, I think, and that's the

0: introduction to. I can't remember what happens to him at the end of Breaking Bad either. Like, I haven't gone back and read those recaps.
1: He gets sent off to Nebraska, though, doesn't he? That's the whole point of the start of season one, episode one.
0: The Cinnabon. So he's working in a Cinnabon. He's a manager of a coffee shop.
1: Yeah, so that's obviously a continuation on from that. Go on.
0: I didn't know that, but to back you up, right? We watched the first series of this when it came out and never went back to watch the second season, and we're like, okay, this is definitely a quarantine watch for us as well, but are pretty happy about it, you know? Like, it's there's a mindless, funny release to the pandemic sitting on your couch watching this.
1: I think you're being harsh. I think you're being extremely harsh that is what this is. I will admit that the reason is a quarantine watch, but I'm unbelievably happy that is the reason. Sometimes you need a trivial reason to take something seriously. I'm taking this 100% seriously as a top quality television show. Yes, it is a rung below Breaking Bad in the overall sense, but in terms of an opening season and how it sustained itself, I think it's outstanding. Of course, you're not going to be putting this in the same bracket as The Wire or The Sopranos or Breaking Bad.
0: I'll tell you, I didn't expect it to be it's a family drama. It's the row between two brothers is the key plot engine in this whole thing.
1: Yep.
0: I didn't expect it to be a legal procedural. So it's a cross between like some family drama and Matlock. Do you know what Matlock is?
1: I did, Matlock is actually who Jimmy McGill models himself on midway through season one. He wears the Matlock suit.
0: Yeah, but it was like a very popular TV series when we were kids that would have been on one of the two channels that the whole country had, and so everybody watched it and everybody would know the theme tune, for example. But you've never seen an episode of it in your life?
1: No. I've never seen Matlock. I know Matlock via Better Call Saul.
0: He's like an old lawyer, a southern gentleman who always wins cases through, you know, the power of his brain, and there's gentle comedy in it.
1: I think that there is. I think there's a lot more than gentle comedy in this. I know that's not what you're saying. You're saying Matlock is gentle comedy, but we might get into somebody's player rating. So we're going to give each of the main protagonists.
0: There's a bag of Matlock off this. There is. It's absolutely one of the founding texts for the show. Like, he's not just putting the suit on because it's like the lads loved, the writers were, I'm sure, I haven't read this, but they were like, definitely, how can we make Jimmy win this thing that has everybody surprised at the end of this week's episode?
1: Well, no, the whole Matlock thing is a comedic vehicle. That's all that is. Like, it's a play into the old people in the...
0: I tell you, for a generation, it's like, Jimmy's going to win. This is going to end well for Jimmy. I'm telling you, because he's wearing the clothes and he sounds like him and he's dressing like him. And there's like
1: That's a bit. Like, obviously, that's a bit. That's not...
0: I'm telling you, it's a founding text of the show. Guarantee. And okay, they might deny it, let's wait and see. Let's wait and see.
1: But it's up there with him stealing HHM's ideas and their exact same billboard. Him putting on that suit is up there with that. Is it a nod to that? It's more comedy value.
0: It's more than that. It's way more than that.
1: Well, we'll see. Well, I disagree with you to a certain point. I think you're underestimating what this show is. We will get into the player ratings because this is what we're going to do here. We're going to rate the players from every season, just on season one performances. Now today, we're going to give a character a rating out of 10 and a little line into them. So I'm just going to lead things off and go character by character. I've given Jimmy McGill, played by Bob Odenkirk, a 9. An extremely accomplished showing throughout, a few errors here and there, which serve only to heighten his cult hero status. That is my line on the player rating of Jimmy McGill.
0: I'm giving him a 9 as well.
1: Why?
0: He's a good character. 9 in player ratings, there is no science, they're all bollocks, they're made up on the spot, and they're done at the very last second. So I'm giving him a 9. There's no why. I'm giving him a 9. It's a 9. 9 out of 10, Owen. It's a 9.
1: Come back to Jimmy in a moment. There's a few things I want to say, but especially in terms of his relationships with other characters. Chuck McGill, played by Michael McKean, who of course is this is Spinal Tap fame. I was trying to think to myself, where on earth have I seen this guy, or what? He pops up in things here and there, but I was like, what is the real text that I recognise Michael McKean from? And of course, it had been a while since I watched This is Spinal Tap. I've given Chuck McGill a 7. Living off past glories, living off scraps from his teammates, a late equaliser for the opposition, which comes against a run of play.
0: So I made the mistake of putting my player ratings up on the shared document that we were doing this on, and you've just copied my player ratings. I've also got a 7 for Chuck.
1: I did not read these, to be quite honest with you. These are done entirely independent of yours. But like, Chuck is the definition of a 7. And it's like an upward arc near the end. I think the betrayal is a good thing for a character. We'll move on to Mike. I've given him a 9. The enforcer, not afraid to get stuck into his opponents. Like an electric blanket, comforting and cozy, but a fire hazard if you turn it up the wrong way.
0: Yeah, so I forgot Mike killed the two cops in this season.
1: It was a revenge killing.
0: I have him down as a 6. It's clearly an 8.
1: You got to stick with your original rating, as you say. Player ratings.
0: No, I've changed my mind. I've now put in as much thought as you should do to player ratings, and I've changed it to an 8. My point about this is Mike hasn't fully evolved yet. Like, Mike is actually probably going to be the most important character in this whole thing. And
1: are you speaking from like a season 3.5 sort of standpoint here? Because we can't be having that in our season 1 review.
0: No. I'm just saying that, like, it's when you think about what we know, because of the architecture of the whole season has already been established, because there's been, 60 episodes of another series where these people have already interacted. Mike is clearly one of the best characters in Breaking Bad. Mm-hmm. And in the first season, he has, like, to gain revenge for the murder of his son. He has shot dead two cops. Like, okay, this is a good character. He should never have been a 6. He's an 8 because he hasn't fully evolved yet, and there's more evolution to come. Like, where's my arc, as Christopher asks? Yeah.
1: I'm going one third. I think he's up there with Jimmy as an absolutely unbelievable character at a 9. Let's get the next three characters, because we brought this down to three main protagonists. I'd be interested in your ratings here. Kim Wexler, I've given her a 5. A passenger, questionable commitment, clearly an excellent influence on her teammates, but doesn't seem fully invested in the direction the team is going.
0: I think Kim's badly written. I think she's completely underdeveloped. Like, what is the point of her at this point? You're not even sure if they're in a relationship or not. I've given her a 3. And it's
1: exactly.
0: I'm not giving her a 3. I'm giving the writers a 3. Like, she's an excellent actor. But what's her role in all this? And this is one of those things where you hope that there's going to be a payoff later on and she can have some stories and some scenes and some action a little bit later on.
1: 100%. It's very much fence-sitting from the writers on Kim's direction in this in season 1. I thought, like, very, very, very forgettable character, I would have thought. Howard Hamlin. I've given Howard a 3. Posed a big threat early doors, but his menace eased considerably as proceedings raged on. A very weak finish.
0: I'm giving Howard a 7 because I actually think that, he's a perfect, crappy, smarmy villain. Every time he comes on, it's essentially he's wearing a black hat.
1: Exactly, crappy villain.
0: You know exactly what's going to happen. Comic relief, and happy with my mark of 7
1: out of
0: 10.
1: Comic relief? He's never said anything funny in the entire season.
0: Look at him. look at how he never actually moves. Look, it's like he's got one of those post-car accident traction things that he's got. I mean, he's never worn different clothes in any circumstance at all. It's like, wow, they've painted this guy's character on. So I'm giving him a 7 for consistency.
1: I will give it to you. The stealing of his look is up there as one of the comedic highlights of the entire season. Doesn't happen unless Howard is who he is.
0: He's Dennis Irwin, Mr. Dependable.
1: No, like, I think the fact that at the end that it's not him that screws Jimmy over, it's actually Chuck, also lessens the appeal that Howard gives to me as well. He's not even a villain. Chuck is the villain. Like, what does this guy even pose? He is himself and Kim very, very weak for me. And, like, this is making me very unlikely to ever watch Law and Order or some sort of law show, because the lawyers, the kind of bona fide lawyers in this are boring.
0: Yes.
1: The last main protagonist you want to mention here is Nacho. I've given Nacho a 5, middle of the road. My description has rubbed with some of the greatest players Albuquerque has ever seen. When will this potential show, though? Season 1 was a mere glimpse of his talents, you feel.
0: So you feel like he's up from the youth team, has got a bit of a run. Troy Parrott figure, almost.
1: Exactly, with Harry Kane being Tuco Salamanca. And we haven't seen very much of Harry Kane this season. We didn't see much of Tuco in season 1, but he is still by far the best gangster in season 1, whereas Nacho, far more screen time, far less of an impact.
0: Yeah, I've given Nacho an 8. I think there's
1: How can you possibly give him an 8 on first season performances?
0: There's a depth there. There's something that would suggest that Nacho has a role to play in all this. Like, they didn't just... He's not just a hothead. He's somebody that is listening to what everybody says. Like, he saves Jimmy's life.
1: Mm.
0: In the scene in the desert when Tuco wants to kill him.
1: I have that scene down as just pure comedy. In terms of reading much into it as... far as characters go, I'm not quite sure. I think it's interesting that he goes that way. But for me, I think that there's a lot of vagary about him. I have started into season 2 and I know that it's going to get into... He is going to become a far more important character. But I just don't see much of him.
0: The two skateboarding brothers slash, are they twins? They end up with broken legs. And you're like, ah, ha, ha, ha, ha, ha, comedy. I mean, it was a tough upbringing in the streets of Far East.
1: Oh, well, that season is absolutely phenomenal. The start. So, like, we can go into a couple of other takeaways. And one of the things that we both agree on is that the incidental characters in season 1 are just phenomenal. So, Lars and Carl, the twins, the skateboarding twins. Like, if you brought them back for a reprise at some point in this, I will not be disappointed whatsoever. You've got Daniel Wormald and the two mercenaries with Mike when they're going out to do their first deal with the pills. Those guys, also my favorite characters, possibly. And also, Mrs. Ngoyen. He's the guy who's selling the pills.
0: All right.
1: And Mrs. Ngoyen, the lady who runs the salon and won't let Jimmy drink the cucumber water. Absolutely top class character. All of these little moments we get is the thing that props up season 1. A lot, as we've gone through, half of these protagonists are actually shite in season 1. But these these guys that come through and flitter around from episode to episode, they are the strength of this whole thing.
0: Tuco Salamanca, 10 out of 10, steals every scene he's in, really good. You know that there's a menace coming there. You know that he's actually good for the threats that he's making. He's a 10 out of 10. And these incidental characters, I'm kind of very happy to see them.
1: Overall, you think this is a slow-moving season?
0: Yeah, it is. It is. The Sandpiper legal case, I'm not into it. It's... it seems like it's a bit of a millstone around the writer's neck where they're like constantly going back to this thing. And like, ultimately, it definitely sends us on a few weird tangents that I would much rather be in with the cartel. Like, so my expectation was that this was going to be the cartel and Jimmy being a lawyer. Saul Goodman, essentially. But Saul Goodman doesn't appear in season 1. I'm not sure if Saul Goodman's going to appear in season 2. I think it might be in the middle of season 3 before we get to Saul Goodman.
1: Mm.
0: I'm like, okay, I understand that this is the origin story, and I get that now. I get that they're slowly teasing out that if you're going to end up as a completely amoral, ambulance-chasing blot on the arse of humanity, that you're not born that way. You're made that way. You're pushed towards being somebody who will happily represent the worst drug dealers in the world.
1: Yeah.
0: And who is that character? How do they get created? And I guess that's what this is. That's not...
1: Exactly.
0: I didn't expect that.
1: Well, like, that's the entire point, that season 1 is a situation where Jimmy is in limbo, where he takes the bribe from the Kettlemans. He gives the money back to the county, though, when it comes to the big wad of cash. And then at the end of the season, he's telling Mike, remind me to never do something stupid that again. Remind me to never do the right thing ever again. So we have a character here who is in limbo. We have this sort of metaphor, which is his con man mate having a heart attack at the end of season 1. Is this the end of Jimmy McGill, the con man? Of course it's not, because we've all seen Breaking Bad. But I'm interested in how this push happens. I think Sandpiper could be a key point in this. Like, we've watched The Wire, and we've seen moments where you're thinking to yourself, why does this story exist, and why are they persisting with this? And then it has an unbelievable payoff. I'm certainly clinging to hope on the Sandpiper thing on that, as somebody who's watched season 1. I think that this could become a vital cog in the entire thing. I think the lawyers are going to become more interesting characters and more rounded characters as the whole thing rages on. And I just think that just sums up the depth that is actually in this show, that you are kind of scratching your head a little bit as to why certain storylines are in there. I'm giving the writers the benefit of the doubt after one season. Granted, I'm helped by the fact that everybody raves about this thing who's made it to season 5.
0: Yeah.
1: So I don't think they're raving about it if these things are all pointless.
0: I just, as you said, legal procedurals, Law and Order, if that's your thing, go and watch 27 episodes.
1: Yeah. Jimmy McGill, though, or Mike, MVP for season 1 of Better Call Saul. We'll do another one in a couple of days. I'm going to turn up the ante on it a little bit here and try and catch up to you.
0: Right. That's it. We're done. That's your player ratings are done. They're in the books.
1: Absolutely. It's been emotional.
0: We've had a WhatsApp through from a friend of the show, Johnny Kennedy, from the Long Haul Bar in New York City, and he's got the Jordan 1, the 1985 one, lowest ask, $20,000. $20,000. That's pretty good. Sell them ASAP, he's saying. That's a message for Jarlath Regan, who was with us a little bit earlier on, talking us through his shoe collection and his existential angst. Johnny, I hope you're doing all right over there, and we might actually check in with you in the next couple of days to see how things are going there. It is 21 minutes past 9 this morning. If you missed anything, you can catch the podcast back, or you can watch us back on our YouTube channel. They're both timestamped, so you can scroll through to wherever you want to go. Up next, it's the Krabby Quiz.
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1: Settle in on Off the Ball. 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
2: Settle in on Off the Ball is brought to you by Guinness 00, proud sponsors of Croke Park Stadium and proud partners of the GAA. Delighted to be joined today by Franz Sauerland. Franz, how are you?
3: Very good, thank you very much.
2: We were having a quick chat about your Ungaeltacht celebrations and whether they were finally coming to an end or not.
3: Yeah, we've had some year of it now and some few weeks, I suppose, since the All-Ireland. They're slowly dying down. The flags are still up, though, so it's still enjoyable.
2: Yeah, I've done my best to kind of emulate the Ungaeltacht jersey and the jumper here just to show a little bit of support and solidarity.
3: Yeah, done a very good job now, in fairness now, I have to give it to you.
2: I suppose before we kick into the unbelievable year that 2025 and I suppose 2026 then was to the Gaeltacht, I'd love to come back and find out how Ungaeltacht was this place for your mother's from Ghana, your father's from Germany, how they landed on that kind of patch in West Kerry.
3: Yeah, it's crazy. I still can't figure it out, to be honest. I'm delighted they did, but my dad used to be on business now in Ghana, so that's how they met. And actually before they met, he'd actually bought the property that he still lives in today. And it was just like, if you see the property, even pictures of it, it's an amazing place. Like, it's just kind of off the cliffs there, below the Three Sisters down in Ballyferter and Smarwick. And it's like, it's an amazing spot. So I can see how he fell in love with it. And he managed to drag my mother over then from Ghana, when they met. So, I suppose that's what brought them together, because he bought the place at an auction, like, so he got it quite cheap, I'd say. And, he kind of built it up from the ground. So, yeah, no, I'm delighted they did that.
2: He'd seen it hiking, was it? Beforehand, he'd seen the property a good few years ago.
3: He'd seen it, yeah, and it was some priest or reverend or something that used to live there, and he passed away, and he had no one to give it to, I suppose, so that's why it went up on auction. And yeah, he spotted it and he fell in love with the place. Now it was broken down completely, so he had to build it up. He was lucky. He was kind of a carpenter, I suppose, so he was able to do a lot of it himself.
2: Did he bring over like some of the wood from Ghana as well?
3: Yeah.
2: And everything, there's a real mix of cultures going on.
3: He brought loads of wood from Ghana, yeah, because it was a wood company he had over in Ghana, so it all went hand in hand. It worked out perfectly for him.
2: And how did they find it, your parents arriving in a Gaeltacht area with no Irish?
3: Yeah, I don't know if my parents even knew that it was a Gaeltacht area. Do you know that way? It was just, they were moving to Ireland, like, especially for my mother, being black, like, it was a massive change for her. Like, she was even in the paper and stuff when she came over, because she was obviously the first Ghanaian, like,
2: go away,
3: in Ballyfer. Yeah. So it was a huge thing even for the people living there. Like, we still have that paper at home. We have a good laugh about it, in fairness. But yeah, no, I'd say it was a massive culture shock to them.
2: Yeah, because I suppose not only are you moving into a new country in Ireland, you're taking on that culture, but the culture in the Gaeltacht is a completely separate entity then as itself, isn't it? So it must have been a real mix growing up in your house with all of those cultures coming together.
3: Huge, yeah. Like myself and my brother, we started in Aninra, obviously, in Ballyferter. He was born in Ghana, but at least I was born here, so I had that over him, I'd say. But yeah, we were brought into the Aninra, and it was all in Irish, like, you know, and obviously we went home and that was a completely different language to my parents, because we would have had German and English in the house, because my dad's English isn't great, so he'd speak German to us still to this day, you know, he'd only speak German to us. But yeah, it was a massive shock to them, like, and I suppose it's great for us then, like, because we were young starting out, and learning languages at that age is a lot easier than learning it at this age. Like, so obviously they struggled and we took to like ducks to water.
2: Yeah, you're going home reading the report cards to them just saying like, oh, I'm doing fantastic. Like, yeah, you don't need to worry about me.
3: Yeah, exactly. Yeah, that's the way.
2: And you take up football, like, the age of six, does it mean?
3: Six, I think I went to my first training. Yeah, I just heard a few of my friends talking about it. And, you know, I asked my parents, could I go? So they dropped me back to Galaris, and I haven't stopped playing ever since. No, I took one or two years out there to go travelling, but besides that, I've played every single year. Yeah, and I've loved it.
2: Were there any other sports that might have been on the horizon for you for a while?
3: Yeah, I played soccer from, I'd say, 15 to about 21 or 2. I played for two different clubs down there. Like, Dingle Bay Rovers is the main club, but they didn't have my age group underage, so I went playing for Camp United, which would be 30 or 40 minutes away. But I found that of more of a social thing than commitment kind of a thing. But I don't know, I committed to it all right fully for a couple of years there, and I really enjoyed it, but it came to a stage where my body couldn't handle two sports anymore, so I had to pick one over the other.
2: And you know when you move into an area like Ballyferter, it's so small. Do you think that made it easier for your parents, and you mentioned your mother especially, to kind of merge in with the community rather than coming into like a bigger city where, there's no way there would have been an article written if she moved to Dublin.
3: True, yeah. You could look at it two ways. Like, it could be a lot easier. It was a lot easier for them, in fairness, because everyone was so nice around there. But like, you could have gone to a place where everyone was so kept to themselves, like, too. So they were lucky in that sense. Yeah, but obviously, if they went to a city now, it would have been like they still would have been nobody, I'd say, like, you know, that way. But we were very lucky that it was a small place and everyone was so nice and welcoming. Like, so yeah, my mother found it easy to kind of transition, I'd say. Yeah.
2: You go to secondary school then in the public school of Kirkcaldrena.
3: Yeah.
2: Very well-known sporting school. Is that where you kind of started to kick on in terms of, I'm good at football here? This is a bit of a status.
3: She's definitely, yeah. Like, watching all the kind of age groups or the years above me winning all the Kearney Vries and even two Hogan Cups back-to-back there. Like, I was first and second year, third year, kind of when they were winning them. And I knew it was our time to come, our year, like, and it was the first time that you kind of get to play with the other clubs, like with Dingle and Enniskill, Lisbowl.
2: What's the rivalry like then when you come together to play with school? Does it take a little bit of a while to kind of break down the barriers?
3: Yeah, and well, in fairness, when you're younger, the rivalry isn't really there. Like, you know, you're all friends. Yeah. And so like, you're actually delighted because they have excellent players. Obviously, we had a few excellent players, so they come together and we make a great team. So we got along very well. And we still do get along very well now, in fairness. But like, it's great to have the rivalry there too. It'll be more so there now this year since we're a senior club as well, so we'll see how that goes. But no, it's like off the pitch, we're all very friendly with each other. Like, we still go out together at night, and you know, and it's great that the two cups, like all the cups, came back to Dingle and took, like, because I don't know, it's never happened before, and I don't think it'll ever happen again.
2: Yeah, and you had Eamon Fitzmaurice as, was he a teacher and principal during your time there?
3: Well, he became principal the year I left. So he was just teacher for me. I actually never had him as a teacher because I never did history, but I had him as a manager, and he was some inspiration for me. Like, he made me captain fifth and sixth year, which was a massive honour for him. And like, he was Kerry manager at the time as well, so he was obviously dealing with the big boys, so he knew what it took to be captain and to be like a leader. Like, so that was massive honour coming from him. And we had two very successful years there when I was in fifth and sixth year. Fifth year, I was always young for my year, so I was still under 16s and a half, and we won the All-Ireland that year with the school. So that was huge. And like, that was the only year the school won that All-Ireland, so it was massive. And in sixth year then, we won the Kearney Vree. Now, sadly, we lost the All-Ireland semi-final, but the Kearney Vree was good enough, no, in fairness.
2: Does that help you as well when you're going to a school that's not like exactly in your parish? You know, there's a lot of parishes coming together. Does being friends the footballer help a lot?
3: Yeah, it would, I suppose. Yeah, it got me through a lot of things in life, I'd say, being a footballer. It gives you that advantage around there. Like, everyone kind of, well, not everyone, but most people know of you, and they, you know, they'd be saying hi to you in the streets and stuff. And it's great. Like, going out, even walking around for a coffee there in Dingle, like, most fellas would know you, and they, like, some young fellas leave me look up to you, like, which is crazy to me. And like, the older people respect you. Like, it's excellent, really. Yeah. It's a great feeling.
2: And the fact that all your schooling was true Irish. You studied Irish then in UCC. Yeah. Was that always something that was going to be important to you?
3: It was, yeah. Like, I knew from a very young age that I wanted to be a teacher. And I suppose since I had the advantage of the Irish, I might as well have continued with it. Now, I wanted to do PE in Irish, but I didn't get the points. So then I went the arts route and ended up doing geography, which is another subject I really enjoyed in school. I had a great teacher there. And I always knew that I was going to be a teacher, and the Irish being an advantage, I knew I could take that on. So went into that in college and really enjoyed it, yeah.
2: It seems like you had like a real positive time growing up in primary school and secondary school. There was something that you'd spoken out about during the Black Lives Matter movement where you took to your Instagram something that you probably hadn't expressed for a long time about racial abuse that you had experienced on the football field.
3: Yeah, that was, I think it was under 16s or under 15s or something, I experienced that. And that was the kind of one main experience I had. And it was like, it was awful, in fairness. Like, you'd still be thinking about it every now and then. But that's not to say that the GAA is a real dangerous place for racial abuse. Like, it isn't. Like, ever since then, you know, I haven't experienced anything. So it was just that once off. But obviously, there's no space for that in the sport. And I think people are aware of that. It was just, I suppose, heat of the moment. But even then, it's a coward move. Like, so, yeah, I'd I spoke out about it, and I'm glad I did, because a lot of more other people spoke out about it, and I suppose it made a lot of people aware of it, especially the young people growing up, that it's like, it's not right. And I suppose I was glad I kind of helped out a few people there.
2: And at the time, obviously you're only 16, you didn't mention it to the ref, the coaches, but one of the umpires on the field actually did.
3: Is
2: that something you look back on now?
3: He was injured from the other team, and he was just doing umpiring, and he messaged me after the game and everything, like, to make sure I was all right, and he went to the ref about it. So, like, he was throwing his own teammate under the bus, like, so that shows how big it is, like, you know, because obviously in football there's that connectedness, like, and you don't want to be throwing your teammates under the bus, but he did that because he understood how bad it was and how it affected me. And that made me feel a lot better, but it made me also think that, geez, this might be a lot bigger than what I think of it at the time, like, and I'm delighted you did that.
2: Is that something that you'd be taking on board now as a teacher as well, to look out for something like that and make sure that the students, like you said, know that it would be a big deal? Mm-hmm.
3: Yeah, definitely. There's loads of anti-bullying workshops that are going on in the schools at the moment. Like, you'd be getting whole days off there, being trained in on the new anti-bullying schemes, and, like, it's this new thing called Be Canalta, so, like, be nice. And it's a new movement, and it's a great movement. Like, it's, like, teaching students the rights and the wrongs of bullying and what is bullying, like, because a lot of them don't understand it. And it's excellent, like, and obviously racial abuse falls into that as well, as many other abuses and many other forms of bullying. I suppose that is an extra role I have as a teacher to, I suppose, keep students away from doing that.
2: Do you think, as a society now in Ireland in 2026, we're moving in the right direction? Or is there still work that we've done from, like, a societal point of view and even a GAA point of view?
3: Yeah, no, 100%. I'd say the right direction, yeah. Because I suppose a lot of years there, without social media and stuff, it would have gone unknown and would have gone quiet. But now everything's kind of out there, and you might be hearing a lot more of it at the moment. But that's obviously because of social media. Like, even last night there, I saw the Real Madrid game, Vinny Jr., he got racial abuse, and, you know, it's this huge thing on Twitter and Instagram now that you're seeing it, whereas back in the day you wouldn't have seen any of it. You might have seen the odd picture and maybe a news report, but now you're seeing a lot of it, and it's great to make people aware, because, like, you know, that other player is going to get punished now in some way, and obviously no other person has to get punished, so it's everything's going in the right direction, I think, and we're on the right trajectory, yeah.
2: Yeah, sometimes social media, we see the positive effects of it as well.
3: 100%,
2: from time to time.
3: Yeah.
2: I don't even know where to begin with I'm going to talk for 2025. I would have thought that, like, the Ono Conqueror's point at the extra time against Allens was probably one of the most exciting times, but it happened in the quarterfinal of the Kerry Championship that you were on death's door.
3: Yeah. It was against Cneve Gwilla back in Galarus. That was the last game we played in Galarus now, because it's being done up, and we won't be able to play in it now till this summer. But what a way to play our last game there, I suppose. We were gone. There was five points in it, and we were in overtime. I even thought we were gone. Like, I'd say most fellas on the pitch thought we were finished. But yeah, in fairness, now to Kyle Begley, he's in with Kerry and stuff, and he scored two massive 2-pointers there to bring us in. And who also won that game for Salins for us, he kicked over a penalty at the end. He kicked it over the bar, which was a wise move, I suppose. And yeah, no, it was crazy. Even the night before the Salins game, we stayed in Cork, and the manager was, you know, he mentioned that Cneve Gwilla game. He mentioned it all year. But he was like, even the dressing room afterwards, the Salins game, he was like, I didn't think we'd ever have a game like that, like Cneve Gwilla again, but here we are. We can't lose. Like, that's what it felt like.
2: Really?
3: Yeah. We were in some way that, like, we felt like we can't lose. I was even talking to Aidan Walsh's father, and he was at the Cneve Gwilla game, and he said, when I saw that game, when you finished that game, I was like, these boys aren't going to lose any game this year.
2: How good was it to have Aidan involved for you?
3: Huge. Like, on and off the pitch. Off the pitch, he's one of the best. Like, you know, he's an unbelievable teammate. Like, he would have been very, come over and be very selfish. Like, it's his last couple of years playing, like, you know, just kind of train a bit. And he always wanted to do it for his son, like, for his son to see him play. Cause his son will obviously be playing for the Gaelic when he grows up. And, what a year his son has been able to seize whenever he could. He's been absolutely outstanding. He'll do anything asked of him, like, and yeah, he's a great club man.
2: Was it a real special moment for you being asked to become the captain?
3: Huge, yeah. It was an issue, I suppose. It happened last year, kind of halfway through the year, because both captains got injured last year, PJ and Cian Murphy. They were the two captains last year. They both got injured. So then I kind of took over halfway through the championship, I want to say, and obviously that petered out because we had a poor year last year. But then, yeah, it just continued into this year, and it was massive honour, like, and especially being able to win stuff, like, and give a few speeches. It's amazing, really, like, and just the respect you have then from the public is class.
2: Did you change the way you approach, say, you knew coming into the season of 2025 that you're going to be captain? Do you change, how do you approach it? Like, I know a lot of people say that it's just secondary, but there must be something there saying, I need to be a little bit more vocal, or I need to do something else.
3: Yeah, maybe. I'd always be very calm with things, like, and I wouldn't have said that I changed too much now. I've never wanted to speak up loads in dress rooms or, you know, shout at anyone or anything, like, really. I just keep it calm the whole way through. So I wouldn't actually say I changed much. I was a bit nervous, all right. Especially going into championship, you know, the league's fine and stuff, but then going into championship, I was a bit nervous being captain there, like, because you have to really lead by example. Especially this year, we had a lot of young people coming in, so they're obviously looking up to you, like myself and the other kind of leadership group, like, and that was the only thing I would say that I kind of changed my ways there. I kind of made sure that I was having conversations with everyone, like, you know, that I wasn't just staying with my own group, because I know that they're obviously looking for my approval, almost, like, that kind of way. Yeah.
2: And what's it like getting to play with your brother?
3: It's huge, yeah, it's brilliant. I suppose we played the whole way up, because he's, I suppose, 2 years older than me, but I would have always played the age groups above me, so we were playing the whole way up. It was like second age, so it's really, like when we were younger, we used to be the two cornerbacks together, like, and then I started to move out the field. He stayed in the full back line, but I'm kind of a bit more versatile, so I'd be midfield or wing back, full back, kind of. But yeah, when we were kind of two cornerbacks, full back, cornerback, whatever, it was really special, I suppose, because I could always trust him. I knew what way he's going to play. Like,
2: Or blame him,
3: yeah, I suppose, yeah. But yeah, no, we really enjoy playing together, 100%, yeah.
2: And you have two younger sisters, do they play as well?
3: Yeah, there's one doing the Leaving Cert now, she doesn't play. She used to play all right, but she kind of gave it up. She lost interest, which was fine. But the younger one then, she's doing very well. She's with the Kerry ladies, under-16s, this year. She was under-14s last year. And they won the Munster. They lost the All-Ireland final last year to Dublin, I think. It was Dublin, yeah, I'm pretty sure. So she's playing away at the under-16s this year, and she's loving it. She's an excellent player. She's also full-back.
2: You were able to teach her a couple of things about playing in the Kerry jersey, so.
3: That's true, yeah, yeah. Now, if she gets beyond minors, I suppose she's done better than me, so. But she's flying it at the moment, and I'm sure she will go beyond that.
2: Is that something, playing for Kerry as an adult, that you still think could be possible for you, or?
3: I don't know. I suppose the older I get, and I'm injured at the moment as well, it's kind of drifting further and further away. So, look, if the opportunity came, I'd obviously take it, but I don't know. I'm getting on the wrong side of 25 now, so you're kind of getting closer to 30, and I don't know, to be honest.
2: But with some of your performances last year, I'm sure they'll be keeping a keen eye out.
3: Maybe. It's handy having Adam McCarleton there. I suppose he's always keeping an eye on the Gaelic players.
2: And what is it like, if it's even possible to describe, how do you mark David Clifford? How do you go out and approach that, especially in such a high-stakes game like a county final?
3: Yeah, I don't know. Is there any way of approaching it, really? Like, I knew the whole week leading up to it, and that I would be marking him, which is probably a bad thing, to be honest, because you're overthinking it. Like, and I was like, I'm probably marking the best form of him as well. Do you know, it was obviously player of the year. The 2-point arc is there, strong breeze. I was like, this is his game. Like, so I don't know. I tried to keep a cool head, but just so nervous all week. But then when I got onto the pitch, it was fine. Because we had all the tactics given, and I was like, look, there's plenty of backup around me. Like, Brian Begley was kind of, he played his own game in the first half, but when they had to win the second half, he came over and he helped me massively. So it was almost double marked in the second half. And we managed to close him down some bit. Like, he obviously still scored a good few points, but I suppose we won the game, so it didn't matter in the end.
2: Yeah, you're never going to keep him scoreless. Like,
3: never. I don't think anyone ever has, so I wasn't going to be the first person to do it anyway.
2: Did you have a kind of a bar in your head for what?
3: Yeah, well, the management told me, I forget what it was, like 1-8 or something like that, and I was like, jeez, you don't think anything of me. I was kind of like 5 or 6 points, you know, around that, which I think, I can't remember now what I got, 5 points I think he got, so I was delighted with that, yeah.
2: Was that a real special moment then, that victory?
3: Oh, that was the best, really, yeah, because that was the last day I wore Gaelic jersey, you know, that day, and obviously I was captain and was able to give that speech, and gosh, I suppose that was the promotion, like, you know, back up to senior after so many years down intermediate. It was a really, really special day. It was just pure relief, like, at the end of it, the full-time whistle there. It was unbelievable, yeah.
2: And you injure yourself then, Mark and Paul Ganey for West Kerry,
3: yeah,
2: in the county quarterfinal. And then Uncle Wave took on this once-in-a-lifetime run, and you hear of it all the time, people saying, like, you'll never get this opportunity again as a team to play in Croke Park. And obviously, you're happy for your club mates and your team, but how tough was it to watch on, knowing that you weren't going to make it back?
3: Really, really difficult, though, I must say. The toughest, well, the first tough game really was the one in Páirc Uí Chaoimh against Allens, just because of the, you know, the stadium and just the whole atmosphere there. Like, there was Gaelic Ben Dingle fans there, and it was just massive. You knew everyone in the stand, like. And I remember just rolling up in the bus and thinking, Jesus, I'm actually depressed here looking at this. But before that, it didn't really bother me. I was just delighted that we were winning and everything was going well. And obviously I was delighted when we won the game. But then Croke Park, obviously the same story again, but I was kind of ready for it this time, like. But I was fairly upset on sitting in the dressing room before the game, and like watching on the game, I had my Moyerishka thing on rather than the jersey, like, you know, so it was a big change, but obviously still delighted to be involved, and I was able to go up the Hogs then steps to PJ and lift the cup, like, so it was still a magical moment, but obviously I would prefer to be wearing a jersey and playing, like.
2: Was it almost helpful in that PJ had suffered his ACL injury, so he knew exactly kind of what you were going through in terms of not being able to play, but obviously the stakes are just so different.
3: Yeah, definitely. He was great to have as the stepping captain, because he knew exactly what I was going through. Obviously, he missed a load of games for 12 months or whatever he was out for. And, it started the Munster final. He was like, come on, we'll go up the steps together. Like, I didn't expect him to do that at all. I thought he'd go up on his own. And obviously, then I knew I'd be going up for the Hogan Sand steps. So I was excited for that at least. And, he was very encouraging. And even now, he's kind of helped me getting back onto the pitch myself. So yeah, he's great to have.
2: And how are you? How is your knee?
3: It's good, yeah. Everything's going well, so I'm hitting all the targets, and I'm hoping to be back now in two or three more months, and so before championship anyway, hopefully.
2: Was the carrot of getting to play senior football kind of something that got you through?
3: Definitely,
2: like, the winter?
3: Yeah. Huge, yeah. Massive. Because there's an extra competition to play there. Like, you have the club championship and you have the county championship to play. Which is huge, and obviously the main aim would be to stay up, but then whatever goes beyond that is just a bonus, like, just to be competitive, I suppose. And hopefully we'll have all the players back and everyone will be up for it again.
2: it was such a special weekend with yourselves and Dingle and Ballymacelliot as well. We saw scenes in Croke Park that you wouldn't usually associate with All Ireland final days, especially like the music and the culture. How special is it being part of a club that, you know, everyone around the country says, like, you know, that's something special. The video of Cormac Begley playing Tawar,
3: yeah,
2: in the dressing room after those victories, like, it is something different, isn't it?
3: It's way different, like, yeah. Like, if you compare it to any of, like, the city teams, they wouldn't have that kind of huge culture, and it's very, yes, massively different. Like all the people, like, even when we went gathered around the centre there of the pitch, like, the cup, Michel Parker Boyle, that was magical, like. Cormac Begley coming into the change room for a few games, he did that and played his Busca Chuaigh, like, and we all got it around him. Like, it was the song that we listened to going to games and everything to war, like, which I suppose other clubs wouldn't have that either, like. But I suppose they're not as lucky to have Cormac Begley living next to them, like. But yeah, it's massive, and even the celebrations on the Monday at home, we had Roisin Ó singing songs in Begley's pub back in Ballydavid. So, like, the culture is a massive thing for us, like, even, you know, the Cads, Bree, Cree, Agustanga, like, it's what we stand for, like, so it's, yeah, the culture is centre to everything.
2: And is this, like, are you told about that from a very young age growing up? Is it brought in school and football as well, like, that this is, we're a little bit different out
3: there
2: west?
3: Yeah, definitely, yeah, yeah. Like, with the language being a massive thing, but, like, even in the club, like, we've never had a manager that doesn't speak Irish, you know, that's a massive thing that we have. We always try to keep a manager from a past player or something like that. I think once or twice maybe they weren't past players, but they made sure that they had Irish, you know, so that, like, it's such a huge thing in the club to be able to speak Irish and to fit in the culture there, like, not to be an outsider at all, like, you know, everyone has to kind of fit in and enjoy the culture.
2: And the CAD, I was only looking it up beforehand, do you ever try and kind of, like, replicate it, give it a go for an old pre-season training session or something?
3: Duh.
2: The CAD, like, the way it came from, like, that old football game.
3: We'd get a lot of injuries if we went after that. Says that we're using rocks and stuff back in the day. Yeah, no, we wouldn't go that far into it either.
2: Being a Gaelgore, the Irish language does seem to be having a bit of a moment. Is it really encouraging to see?
3: Yeah, it's massive. Like social media and everything. Like I kind of know Siobhan O'Rourke there, and she has her podcast, How to Gael, is it? Yeah, and obviously a lot of people, young people are looking up to her. I think Lauren Whelan even does a few of her Instagram things in Irish and stuff. Like, and obviously young girls are looking up to that, and it's great for a teacher even, like, because obviously it's hard to teach Irish because there's no interest. That's what people think anyway, but there's a lot more interest coming, so it makes it a lot easier. Obviously I'm teaching the Gaelcláiste, so they have to speak Irish. A lot of them find it a chore, but a lot of them enjoy it too. And they see it as that bonus that it is, like, and that advantage that they have going forward in life, especially if they're looking to stay in Ireland, like, yeah.
2: And you mentioned that you're teaching in Cork at the moment.
3: Yeah.
2: Would the end goal be to end up back in Kerry?
3: Because it is for every West Kerry person, to be honest, to end up back there, because we love the place so much. But I'm happy out where I am at the moment. Like, I wouldn't like to be teaching there now, back there now, when I'm this age yet. I want to be a bit older. I'd say the end goal, all right, is to be teaching the public school, yeah.
2: I heard Darragh O'Kinnaid mention in, I won't butcher it in the Irish, but he was saying the victory like this, it shortens the winter.
3: Yeah.
2: Because the winters out there can be fairly desolate, I'd say.
3: It can be dreary, all right, yeah, dark and wet, and there's no one around. Like, it's a tourist area, like, so the winters are very bleak. You might get a week or two where you're over Christmas where everyone's home, but besides that, yeah, it's a very lonely place.
2: Yeah, but there's still a draw and a grow to get back there.
3: Of course, yeah. Yeah, definitely, yeah. So the summer's alone to bring you back there, like, and being closer to the football, just obviously travelling up and down from Cork is a bit of a trek.
2: Looking forward as well now this year, Kerry, be hoping to pull out some major performances again. What do you think?
3: The back-to-back, yeah, hopefully. Obviously Jack's never done it, so that's a massive thing for him, I'd say, to go back-to-back, but I can't see why they can't do it. Like, they have the same teams last year with a few extra bonuses. Obviously there was like a few of the Dingle players were injured last year, Paul Gainey and Tom Sullivan, they'll be like new players now this year. And obviously with their big win as well, that'll encourage them to drive on and try and win another Sam Maguire, yeah.
2: Brilliant. So everybody else watch out. So is the word from Kerry.
3: Yeah.
2: Friends, thanks so much for chatting to us.
3: Thanks, William.
2: Thank you.
3: Yeah.
1: Settle in on Off the Ball. 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
1: From Off the Ball.
3: Oh, you're very welcome along to this week's Leaders' Questions. Stuart Lancaster, as ever, is with us in studio. And on the line this week, we've got Ronan O'Gara. Before we go to Ronan, Stuart, what are your impressions of Ronan, and why do you think Ronan's going to be a good guest for us this week?
4: Well, I think it's experience, really. He's... In terms of, if you took just coaches alone, the coaches that he's worked with during his career, not just that, obviously the some of the players he's worked with, you know, the captains he's played under, both, you know, at Munster, obviously with Ireland, the Lions, etc. And more recently, experiences of different leadership styles in different countries. You know, having gone to France, what's it like there? What I'm really interested to know what it's like in New Zealand in terms of how the Crusaders are led, you know, how much is player led, how much is coach led, and what he's learned specifically during that time. Because obviously to be a great coach, you have to be a great manager and a great leader if you want to be, you know, exceptional, really. So it'd be interesting from Rog, you know, where he's matured and developed in his leadership style and his journey, you know, as a transitioning from a player to a coach.
3: Maybe New Zealand's a good place to start, Ronan. Good morning to you. How you doing?
5: Hiya, great. Yeah, just good. Had a big day of training and a bit of a stew day, but a bit of a Wednesday over here in terms of it's a big day before Friday night kickoff. So yeah, absolutely loving it. It's fantastic, but it was intense. So I'm looking forward to going to bed, but I've got a great hour ahead of me, and this is enthralling for me. Yeah, I think I have learned an awful lot, and I have been, I suppose, completely changed as a person, I would say, Ger, in the fact that, I would view things very differently having spent time with the Crusaders. I just think the positive environment has really rubbed off on me, and made me a far more rounded coach, hopefully.
3: Can you maybe talk a little bit about that? What is the environment? Why is it so positive, and what are the changes that you've noticed?
5: Well, I wouldn't think it's too dissimilar to Munster, maybe, in the year I played, and starting off with I think in Irish sport we are blessed with a great amount of really inspirational leaders. That's one thing that has struck me, having had time out of the country. I think I played under, you go back to probably, you know, Keith Wood, Mick Galway, Paul O'Connell, in Munster. And obviously they were the captains, but there's, a captain might not necessarily be your best leader. And sometimes captains have the title, but there are other leaders in the squad that are just as important. And we might get to that later on again. But coming here, I think the environment is very positive in the fact that I think it would be consistent in probably behaviour. So my time in Munster, I think you'd be sceptical enough or sheepish enough to put up their hand to answer a question, in the fact that if it was a dodgy answer, they'd get the ball slagged off them. They'd be like fellas like Quinny roaring at Marcus, you shut up, that's a stupid point. But over here, for the first few months, literally, so a Fraser, if Scott Robertson is asking a question or looking for feedback, boys would be kind of, they'd have the hand up, dying to answer. And I was kind of going in my head, when is the slagging going to start here? When are they going to start picking holes in guys? But it just doesn't happen. And with a period of reflection, I think that's very powerful, because it creates an environment or a culture where there isn't a wrong answer, and you don't feel that you will make a turkey out of yourself, which promotes subconsciously just positive behaviour and a growth environment. And I think when you go into, and it was long before I arrived,

0: obviously with the Crusaders, probably what its history is 20 years, so it's quite new. Super Rugby and the themes there. So you have whatever directly 60 people with the team or 50 people with the team, and genuinely everyone wants to get better, which on a daily basis is fascinating. But then as the months go by, it becomes you actually see progress, real progress in front of you. And I suppose the difference for me would be the fact that even at high level of sport at home, playing for Ireland, I mean, this competition wouldn't have been as strong as it would be in the current squad competition for places. But there would have been guys that would have fallen into coffee clubs and had a bitch about the coach, had a bitch about a certain player playing in his position. But I think the big strength in New Zealand rugby is what's best for the team. It's repeated daily, it's repeated hourly, what's best for the team. Not how does change impact on me. We essentially aren't interested in that. It's what's best for the team, and everyone will get a shot. But when your time comes, and you got to prepare, you know, whatever the stars, the second team as we call them, when you're in the stars, you got to make sure that you bring your A game to prepare the team well for the game on Saturday.
1: Do you think they always?
0: We could talk all day. Sorry, Joe, you just.
1: No, that's good.
0: Into shape.
1: Yeah, no, that's perfect. Well, because that's exactly what we're interested in. How that, like, do you know about their, was that, were they always like that? Did they always have that positivity of culture? Was that something that the current setup brought in? Is it something that they work on, that they remind people that you need to be positive?
0: Yeah, I would think Angus Gardner is the manager, and he's well-travelled and an ex-player. I think very unlucky not to be an All-Black, really successful background, then spent time in France and travelling around Europe, I think. Was coaching as well, and then he went in as general manager to Crusaders. And I think they had a long serving CEO, and I think the two of them obviously had a philosophy or a policy for recruiting. But also, you have to remember, Ger, like, for someone with the player roster they had, I think, was it from 08 to 17, they were barren years, which is swept under the carpet now. So, you know what I mean? It isn't a team that has dominated for 20 years. So, like, I suppose they say sport is cyclical, and I believe that as well. But at the minute, it's going well, but it can change quickly. But I think the foundations here are very, very strong. And, you know what I mean? I wouldn't even call myself a coach going there. I had 5 years done in racing, and it probably was, I was coaching as what I knew as a player, and picked up good bits from coaches and trying to do the best I could. But calling myself a coach is probably a loose term, but once you go there, they pretty shape you. But I wasn't far off from breaking, because in my head I thought my way was better than the way they do it here, and I was kind of a more tell them, while in the Crusaders it's kind of you speak to them according to kind of everyone's personality tested. So we have yellow dots, red dots, blue dots, purple dots, depending on what category of person you are. So people learn differently, people receive feedback differently, and people can see things differently. So our brains are programmed very differently. So you have to understand and connect with who you're talking to, and you have to know your player and know your detail. And you know, they wouldn't be big fans. There are times when you have to tell the players, and I think that was more the more recent feedbacks, when we're constantly doing, I suppose, feedback surveys and appraisals. And one of the things coming back was that sometimes they like to be told, and I as a test player, and they were there, what does O'Connell, O'Garrow, O'Driscoll, what do they want coaches for? What do they need coaches for? But for me, he dictated absolutely everything when I had a good coach. He set the tone, the tempo, my mood for the day by what energy he brought to the first meeting of the day, and how organised he was, how prepped he was, and what vision he gave me as a senior player. So I get that sometimes the players just want to be told this move will work here, but I think you have to be careful. Well, the way I see it, Stuart is obviously far better and more experienced than I am in that regard. The way I see it is that there's a certain amount of telling you have to do, but also you have to nearly shape their thinking, that when pressure comes on in games, they have the capacity to play on instinct but also trust the game plan.
1: Yeah, that personality testing is something that we've spoken about before. You've gone through that whole process. Is it something you bring to work today, and is that something you would still be doing with Leinster?
2: Yeah. I mean, what Ronan said, he does sound very similar to Leinster. You know, the environment he's just described, you know, really well, actually, sounds very, very similar to Leinster. You know, we would be very respectful of every player, you know, from the youngest to the oldest. We'd do our best to empower them all, make them feel part of the team. The team comes first. It's a positive environment, but equally, it would have a bit of telling in there, particularly at the start of the week. So I've had to adapt my leadership style coming to Ireland a little bit. But, you know, obviously we're talking now, we're 10 days away from the Champions Cup final. And, you know, I'm leading, you know, alongside Leo and the other coaches, the content for this week. But very much the players will own it next week. And that's ultimately what you're striving for in your team. And within that, to know your individual players and to know their personalities is absolutely key. You know, if you're working in a leadership team in any organisation, you've got to understand how to get the best out of people, how to make them tick. So we do a profiling tool called Insights, which is different colours, but it was yellow, red, blue and green. And you're a mix of all four of these colours. And I actually only had a conversation yesterday with a young player, a very talented young player, who I feel has great strengths technically and tactically, but has some definitely areas to work on in terms of physically and is the mental side of the game, you know, resilience and how he leads, etc., etc. So I said, right, we're going to get this profile done. So that's going to be done over the next 24, 48 hours. Then I'll sit down with him, go through it, get him to think about it. And this is a, you know, 19-year-old lad. But I see that as my job. You know, he's not actually close to starting for Leinster yet, but I do see it as my job to try and develop leadership and understanding of each individual's personalities within our team from the bottom to the top.
1: Is that something everybody automatically accepts because you're coming to it and saying, look, everybody else has done this? Like, was that already in place before you came to Leinster, that personality testing?
2: They'd done it. I think the RFU had done it with some of the academy players.
1: Okay.
2: But I don't think anyone really understood why they were doing it and what the purpose of it was. It was more like, we're ticking this box.
1: Yeah.
2: So I sort of brought it to life because I had actually used a similar tool. If I take, say, Robbie Henshaw, Gary Ringrose, James Ryan, so they would be naturally more introverted, as a lot of players in Ireland are, if I'm being honest, you know. So they're quite quiet. They, whether it's through their school system or the environment they've been brought in, but typically in Ireland, there are a lot more players who are introverted, quiet, want to be told the information, and they're on receive, so to speak, and which is fine, obviously, in the lead-up to the game. But in the game, the players have to lead it. You know, you can't just have one leader, Johnny or Sean O'Brien, driving it. You know, we need James Ryan, we need Gary, we need Robbie, we need these boys to be leading the team. So by showing them where they sit in their personality type, I'm saying to them, listen, this is a real strength because you're very good at accepting information, you're very good on detail, you know, you're supportive of the team, but you're going to have to step over this line here towards, you know, leadership, which means you have to be vocal in a meeting. You have to be able to communicate your point of view or whatever it is. And it's quite hard sometimes for introverted players to do that on a consistent basis. But if they prepare well, they think about what they're going to say, they can do it and they can become this leader. And then they can revert back to their, you know, normal self, which is quite quiet, you know, detail-oriented, etc. So it's just raising awareness of their own personality and then try to give them tools and encourage them to lead so that the leadership becomes shared amongst 10 players, 12 players, not 2 players.
1: Yeah. Ronan, is this new? Is this what the type of stuff that you've learned since going to Canterbury? Were you doing any of this with Racing at all?
0: No. Completely different. And it's very different rugby too, I think, Northern Hemisphere, Southern Hemisphere. You know, I think the best example I would give would probably be that Defences in the Northern Hemisphere are really good, while in Super Rugby it's all out attack, and then maybe after a phase or two or a try or two, it's actually, geez, lads, we want to have a thought or two here about defence, you know. But they have no problems with 50-odd, 30-odd scorelines in Super Rugby. It's you have a go, we have a go, while I'm kind of saying to them, well, let's structure our defence here that doesn't give them opportunities to get cheap scores, and then we won't have to be as good in attack. But they just get so excited about the ball, and the skill level of the front five is very good. Their catch pass, and I think their ability to run straight is really interesting. But aside from that, there isn't much between the hemispheres, I feel. But in France, it was very different. You know, the big thing that stuck with me in my initial months was obviously, I think, as a player, your head is in a bit of a spin, but just kind of butter, mayonnaise and ketchup and our bottles of Coke on the table at lunch and racing, you're kind of, it's eating away at your soul for just something so simple that can be rectified straight away, as in just, but as you, I suppose, get more into it, you realise, and one of the things that Tony McGann was good with me is the fact that you just never assume that people know. Just because I'm standing next to the guy, you're not to assume that he's thinking exactly the same, because the mentality of top players especially is a little bit crazy, a little bit out there, and they need to be like that to be such insane competitors. So, but that doesn't mean that we all are thinking the same. So I think that's the beauty of a coach that connects with his players, is what's your consistency of message, and are you reviewing points that have become, I suppose, pillars of your performance over a period of time? Because it's easy to put on a video, a review of a game, and commentate on what went well and didn't go well. But I think what players get excited about is that you have probably consistency of behaviours and consistency of marking them and getting the best out of them. But with that, you need, especially in my case, which I think I've thrived under, is the fact that Razor and Super Rugby in the team, he changes the team. And by changing the team, you give, as Stuart said earlier, every person is valued, but you can only be valued if you play. If you're consistently in the bibs, it's very hard to say, well, I'm really part of this. But over a period of time, a season or two, if you have, you mean, two changes in the back line every week, I think that really creates a real group team culture, as opposed to these are the starters and these are the guys that are never playing. And I'm a bit spoiled, no doubt about it, in the fact that the Crusaders have players that can slip in and slip out, and it doesn't affect team performance. But I'd like to think that comes down to a bit of coaching too, Ger, and the fact that for me, the big emphasis I have in my head every session I do now is I need competitors, because the skill set of rugby players is changing nearly monthly. Because what backs do now, they might have to win a wide area ruck, the next time they might have to win a high ball, the next time they have to keep their composure to play a fella through a hole, the next time they might be going for a charge down, the next play they might be blocking a guy, the next time they might have to clear a ruck, the next play it might be blown out a rock. So this, the amount of, I suppose, decision making and skill set it's different even to when I played the game.
1: You've got to work on all those facets weekly, obviously.
2: Well, yeah, I mean, and the challenge as a leader in a sporting team is that you've got, like, you know, yesterday's session, 44 players training. Another five or six sat on the sideline, and you know, as Roger said, you know, you're constantly trying to make sure that you get cohesion and confidence into every one of those individuals. And we had the conversation just off air, didn't we? We were just talking about, you know, what is it that leadership is? And leadership is actually, it's not just the big meetings. It's not just the, as I say, the review, or, you know, we did the review of Ulster on Monday morning, and yesterday was the Saracens, the build up to Saracens, and how, you know, what's the DNA, how they're going to play the game, and how we're going to approach the game. But actually, what was more effective during the course of yesterday was probably four one-to-one meetings I had that lasted about 5 minutes each. And that connection that you make with people as a leader. The big challenge is sometimes for coaches, and I see it all the time, is you get so engrossed in your laptop and watching the opposition that you're going to play, or the game you just played, or the training session you're going to play, you never get away from your laptop and on the gym floor with the players and make those connections. And it happens in organisations and businesses all the time, where the CEO, and it happened with me with England, you know, my title was head coach, but let's call it a director of rugby role. I found myself spending more time on everything else other than the players who were getting picked, which is ridiculous, really, because they're the ultimate ones that are going to affect the biggest effect on the performance.
1: Yeah.
2: So I think the challenge for any leader in a workplace is to connect, and connect with 50, 60 people, and to make everyone feel valued, and to do it in a way that inspires them and motivates them, and you know, but not. I've been in some environments, and some are unbelievably negative, and you know, a young player gets shouted down for saying something, or they're always looking for faults, or they'll say, we want you to play an offloading game, and you offload the ball, then you call them out for doing it. But equally, I've been in other environments that will never, and I'm interested to know Roger's answered this, they never really actively review failure or something that doesn't go well. And I'd be a big one for that. You know, I wouldn't skirt around the difficult conversations about, okay, you know, let's review. So the Ireland boys come back after the Six Nations, right? Okay, I know it hasn't gone as well as you'd hoped. Let's have a chat about it. And they're like, do we have to go there? And I'm like, we have to go there. Or we lose against Ulster, you know, last game of the season. And, you know, the easy thing is to skip it and go, actually, you know, it was a dead rubber, really, and we don't need to worry about it. And because we've got Saracens coming out of the corner. No. Let's sit down and talk about what we can learn from this.
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1: Delighted to say, joined in studio, unusually different sportsmen in this week, but genuinely really delighted to have you in. You're a busy man, I know. Thanks for popping in to see us.
2: Thanks very much for having me in.
1: You've been very busy. Latest engagement.
2: Yeah.
1: Congratulations on that.
2: Thanks very much. Thank you.
1: Obviously, the career, the different aspects to your business now, fitness, nutrition, working at Mountjoy Prison. Mm. When does sleep come into the equation?
2: Yeah. Believe it or not, I've calculated now time-wise, I probably have about 6 hours a day to live. And the rest I do other stuff. But life is good. I'm doing things I love doing, and that's very important. I'm very lucky to have a company where I have brilliant staff, self-motivated staff. Getting the season finished earlier this year, so that allows me to do other things that I'm really passionate about.
1: I want to bring you back a bit. We'll chat about the business ventures and bits and bobs that you do ongoing. But I want to bring you back to something which I didn't realise until I started reading up on you and doing a little bit more digging. You went on trials to Nottingham Forest.
2: Yeah, yeah.
1: When you were about 14. I was actually there, obviously, before you would have been there on trial at a similar type of age, 13, 14. How did that come about? I didn't even realise you played football. I just thought you were solely...
2: Gah.
1: Gaelic,
2: soccer was my first sport, actually, yeah. So I played soccer from the age of seven with Ballymun United. Ballymun Town was at that stage, amalgamated to Ballymun United. And at an age, I think maybe it'd be 11 or 12, I went down and joined Belvedere. And my level then of my technical ability went up a little bit. I had the physical ability.
1: Kind of helped in the Gaelic,
2: Yeah, definitely they did. So I was playing both then at that stage at school and Ballymun Kickhams. And at the age of 14, I got a trial with Nottingham Forest. Really brilliant experience. Went over, stayed in the Trent Stadium, which is the cricket ground.
1: Across the road.
2: It's like that, I think it's Heuninger Carlsberg ad, where you wake up in the stadium.
1: Yeah.
2: Got woken up by a cricket match one morning. So it was a brilliant experience. Me and another guy from Ballymun went over. Came back and had an option of going for one or two other trials, but actually gave it up straight away and went to play Ga because I was going to school and at that stage my club, Ballymun Kickhams, the manager was Paddy Christie, played for the Dubs, and he was looking after lads really well. So I was going down with a massive amount of pressure on me playing soccer with people screaming on sidelines and scouts and stuff like that. And when I went and played Ga, it was a little bit of a different environment. So I actually just gave up soccer completely then.
1: It was the age, though, wasn't it, where you kind of had to make a bit of a decision? Because I would have played a little bit for Vincent's, played school wires for Reach.
2: They're our rivals.
1: Sorry, buddy. They were a close one to the school, and I there would have been a proper battle on because football, soccer was my first love, but I did love watching Gaelic, watching the Dubs, playing it as well, because I felt that toughened me up for football, and I felt like then football was kind of easy then. But it was that age, wasn't it? 13, 14, where you kind of have to go one way or the other.
2: I was very lucky that I had a guy, as I said, Paddy Christie, understood the energy I had.
1: Yeah.
2: I was, you know, growing up, I had a lot of anger and aggression built up because of my brother's issues at home, and I pushed that into sport, so I developed a kind of a style, kind of a physical style that kind of worked really well in sport, whether that be Ga or whether it be soccer. Sometimes in soccer I was probably too aggressive, so it fitted well with Gaelic football.
1: Yeah, so was it ever a serious option? Like, when you went over there, were you thinking this could be an opportunity, or was it suck it and see? Like, I know you mentioned that maybe if the opportunity came around again 2-3 years later, you may well have grasped, or you may have made more of it at that time.
2: I always think back that if I had went on another trial, that I would have been a more experienced. When we went over, it was actually the hottest day that England had ever recorded. It was like 36-38 degrees. It was crazy, and we were playing a team from Mexico, an all-star team from Mexico and an all-star team from America. And it was, when I look back, it was quite strange because you're playing with, they were all trialists. There was no, you weren't blended in with the academy. It was all trialists, guys from all over the world.
1: It's tough that now, isn't it?
2: And you're like, how can I express myself show you what I'm doing? And I only, I'm sure they were judging you off your standards of your values and stuff like that, and the standards of who you are as a person. Because I remember, actually, they had this rule: you had to tuck your T-shirt in, and the head of academy was walking around checking for these little things. And I remember the coach that was looking after us came up and said, which one of you had your t-shirts out? And it was me.
1: Was it?
2: And one of the Irish guys goes, it was him. I was like, you know, well, rattles, you know? Yeah. So I said, it was me. He stuck my t-shirt back in. He said, give me 10 press-ups. So that later, that we played that match the following day, and the guy goes to me, yeah, we weren't allowed to drink Coca-Cola. Mm. We were out having carbs, like we were having pizza. And I was like, geez, we're having pizza, but we're not allowed to drink Coca-Cola. So one of the lads, the same lad that ratted me out, had a can of Coke. And
1: I hope you stitched him up, isn't it?
2: I went up to the coach and said, are we allowed to drink Coke? Can I order a can of Coke? And he says, no. I said, all right, I thought we were allowed. And I just point, and your man got caught. So I was delighted to get it back to him. But it was very hard to express. It was very hard to show the capabilities. Now, they said they had recordings of me and stuff like that, but I would have likened to give another try to see how well I would have went. But the players I'm dealing with now, I deal with a lot of young players that are going over to England, and the process I'm seeing them going through, majority of them going through, not all of them, because there is a majority that are doing really well and making a career out of it, but there's a majority of them going over and really struggling coming back, and that's worrying. And I suppose when I'm looking at that, I'm kind of going, could I have went that way?
1: Something I'm passionate about, we speak a lot about on this show and in general, and I try and advise a lot of those younger players that are either going or not happening, and soon they become just a number and they're thrown to one side. You speak quite a lot about where you're from, Ballymun, with pride and the route you went down and using it in the right way. The schoolboy team I played for was a club called Stella Maris down the road from Belvoir. Yeah. And we had three lads from Ballymun on the team. And I remember...
2: Was it Matty McManus one?
1: Yes.
2: Yeah.
1: It was. Richie Peter Partridge. Rogers. Richie Partridge was very that good, team.
2: Yeah, I remember watching them.
1: Yeah.
2: I would have went down with my brother to Albert College to watch them games.
1: Did you really?
2: Yeah.
1: So we had a proper team, a lot of that team, like 7 or 8, 9 of us would have been in the Irish in the 15s and 16s team. But I remember, these lads, came in, and I was speaking about the Gaelic when I was playing that tour for me up. These lads came in, and we signed lads from Finglas, and I remember thinking, I need to be on my game here, I need to be tough, need to show that you're able to deal with this. And then we started to go on this trial. We all bonded really well, we got on great, and the parents had a really kind of good social aspect around it as well. But I always remember that their parents would say to my parents, you know, that they have to make it. They have to make it. That's their route out of Ballymun, out of the life that they've kind of been living. And I remember thinking that as a 12, 13-year-old kid going, what are you on about? All I do is get up, go to school, play with my mates, I come back, I play in the park, I do my homework, I go to bed. It was just like that. But obviously, we were training together twice a week and playing a game on a weekend. But you don't realise exactly what they're going through. Even
2: what's
1: though
2: happening in a sport.
1: And unfortunately, for those, they couldn't maximise the opportunity.
2: I've heard that before. I've trained a couple of guys that, and they've took contracts in England that weren't really worth their value as players, and you hear that a lot. You know, well, it's better that he's out of the environment he's in, and it's a shame, because I think that's where maybe some organisation needs to step in and look at, maybe it's the FEI steps in and says, right, okay, we need a fund out of some pocket of finances there to actually look at the players that are going through poverty, because they need to be focused on, because if they don't make it, they're the ones that are left destroyed, absolutely destroyed. Their life is over. They are only seen as footballers. So when they come back, they're failures and they struggle with mental health, and their life is... They kind of reflect back in life and go, what was that all about? Why did I go that route? Why did I think I could just be that person? So it's being refined or defiant, sorry, as a footballer. I had a guy over from England, and he was 6'4", massive guy, and he was a centre half. And he was the manager keeps talking about my speed, and I need to work on my speed. And I was looking at him going, and then his agent was saying to me, I need you to work on him getting stronger and more physical, because he's so big and all. And I'm looking at this guy and he's hunched over, and I'm like, right, there's confidence issues here, right? So I says to him, let me video you. We had a talk first, went down another training session with him, and I'm looking at his mechanics, and I can see him falling forward, not activating his glutes, not getting enough knee drive. I'm like, right, there's something here. So I said to him, who are you? And first thing he starts off with is a footballer, and he talks like for about 10 minutes about football. Mm. I'm like, is that all you are? Like, you defined as just a footballer. So I started working with him when he went back to England. He was working on going and doing other things outside the sport that made him feel better. So that when he played sport, he felt great. So he went and started feeding the homeless. He went to pre-season, went in pre-season, he was with Redding. And when he got his testing back, he says, Philly, look at my results. Fastest player on the team. Mm. Now, a couple of weeks later, he was down loan to Millwall. But his comms, so he was, his comms had an impact on his mechanics because he was hunched over and he wasn't able to move. So just a small thing like that had a huge impact.
1: Big difference. But with the GAA, in terms of the players, I know it's slightly different, it's a lot different, but with the lads going away to England and then they come back and then that, like I left at 15 and then if you didn't go at that age, you kind of probably would have missed the boat. Now it's different with the underage, the national underage teams that we've got in place now, so there's a different pathway for them, and League of Ireland is doing better now than it's done probably in the last 15 to 20 years. But with Gaelic, in terms of the authorities and lads that lose their way a little bit, is there better infrastructure in place?
2: There's a better network. I had an argument with my friend one day. There was a soccer club in Ballymun and there was an overlap of guys playing soccer and Ga. Mm. And they were getting to that age, as you said, that where they needed to choose which one did they go with. And I said to him, he played for the soccer club, and I said to him, they're probably better off playing Gaelic football. No disrespect to the club, no disrespect to the sport. And he says, what do you mean? I said, well, look at the amount of players on Ballymun Kickham senior team that have degrees, that have employment, right? So they all have, majority of them have degrees. There was two doctors, there was three or four teachers. They were all employed. And when someone was unemployed, there was an opportunity for them to go, right, I'll link you in with somebody to get a job. And then I said, look at the soccer club and look at the education, look at the unemployment. It doesn't mean they're happy or unhappy, but in terms of career-wise, they were better off. And he was arguing. And then one day, we were driving the road about 2 years later, and one of them kids was standing outside the bookies unemployed, and I said, there you go. Mm. And he said, you know what, you're right, Philly. So, as harsh as that sounds, it's no disrespect to soccer. I played both, and it's not just because I play Ga now at a certain level. But in terms of the culture of Gaelic football, it's really strong. Mm. There's a massive, it's the biggest network, I would say, in this country right now, Gaelic football is. And there's that support chain around you.
1: So that support chain you're mentioning as well, so you had to go back and do your leaving cert, didn't you? Were they there to help you along that way, or did that come from you, or did that come from your family, or was it the club, or was it the county involved?
2: Ballymun the club, Ballymun Kickhams, is developed through two communities, Glasnevin and Ballymun. Yeah. And
1: Paddy Christie was having involved that, wasn't he?
2: Yeah, he was the coach all the way up. So Paddy would have he would have seen that the both communities can rub off each other.
1: Yeah.
2: You know, the little bit of energy madness that the Ballymun lads had, and the education and the drive that the Glasnevin kids had. So that rubbed off on us. So I got to a stage where I matured in life and I said, right, I actually want to go back and do a degree because I've seen all these guys do it. I was in the Dublin changing rooms at development ages and they were all doing degrees and I kind of got to the stage where I said, I want to do this. I want to prove to myself that I can go and do this. Mm. And I went and asked Paddy Christie, What do I do? How do I actually do it? Like in school, I wasn't very academic, wasn't even thinking that way. And him and Ian Robertson, who was another Dublin player and Ballymun Kickhams player, they sent me down and said, you were able to do this, no problem. We'll link you in with DCU. Then I met with Niall Miner, who was head of the Gaelic football team down there, and he's involved in sports science. And they just gave me the two processes. Well, you wait till you're a mature student, or you go back and repeat your leaving cert. And at that stage, I bought a car, and I was stuck with that loan, and I was absolutely broke. I said to my parents, I'm going to go back and repeat my leaving cert. I'm not going to wait till I'm 23. Mm. And they said, look, we'll look after you, roof over your head, food on the table. And I said, right, okay. I said, but I need to get money somewhere. So I went back and repeat my leaving cert, driving into school with this fancy car. I'm sure the students were saying to me, is this either a teacher or a drug dealer coming in? And I was broke. I had like €2 a day to live off, and I'd buy a bottle of water, and I'd buy a long pan at the start of the week with a packet of ham, and I'd make sandwiches. And that perseverance was massive for me, because I got to the stage where I got asked to teach a kids team in an attic space in Ballymacickham, so it wasn't a gym. That's how it all began. I was absolutely broke, and I was earning €60 a week, which then four women asked me after that, see you training teams up there, would you train us? And that escalated into where I am today in terms of business.
1: You seem quite proactive. You seem to, like, you enjoy and you embrace these types of challenges. Obviously the sport element is central to that, and the Gaelic, but then all these other branches off it, so like the nutritional side, the fitness side, it's obviously something that it's not just going to be during your career. You're obviously going to kick off in different directions and keep it going.
2: Yeah, I'm excited for building platforms. So I've had sport as a platform to help others, and that actually came about, strangely enough, when a player on the pitch abused my brother. Like,
1: was it?
2: Yeah, and it kind of slipped out of my mouth. I was so frustrated that day. It slipped out of my mouth and I started speaking about my brother's addiction, you know. And from that day, I understood that I had a purpose in life. You know, that the impact I had when people were contacting me, asking to speak about my experiences and thanking me for, you know, coming out and saying, you know, my brother was an addict and talking about them issues. That was the day that I realised that I constantly have to build platforms, and sport as a platform won't be around forever, so I'm planning for the next platform.
1: Yeah, one of them you're going in today is the venture in Mountjoy Prison. I've seen the documentary recently, which I found fascinating in terms of the interaction that you have with them, and clearly the joy and satisfaction that they get out of it, but it was also very evident that you get it as well.
2: Yeah.
1: How did that come about, Alan?
2: Basically, I was playing a match against Vincent's in the semi-final of the club championship. We got beaten, and there was, after the match, kids come onto the pitch and you sign a couple of jerseys. And this guy got over the fence, came over to me, and I was kind of a bit strange. It's like, this fella's not asking for his autograph. He's a bit old for it. And he says, look, I'm the governor of Mountjoy. Would you come in and do a talk? And
1: said, that was it, was it?
2: Yeah. Governor Mullins came over. Eddie Mullins came over to me and said, would you come in?
1: Because he was aware of your business ventures and what you were doing, and just thought that would be...
2: Well, for me, I was really interested in working with him because I'd worked with other people like him, but I didn't know what he was like there. But when I spoke to him after a couple of meetings with him, I was like, I can learn from this guy. And I love being around people that I can learn. Another guy that I would have been very similar to him is Trevor Crowley, who's with Bowles and Shamrock Rovers. I worked with him. I just constantly learn from these type of people. But anyway, I went in and done the talk, and he said, Philly, I don't know how many people is going to be here. The cell's open at a certain time. You could have 5, you could have 10.
1: Yeah.
2: The place was packed.
1: Was it?
2: And I was like, right, great, this is a good sign. There's a good crew here. They all sat down and went, oh, damn, I can't tell the story that I was about to tell, because there was 5 of my mates in the story sitting in front of me. So they were the standards of my culture, and I was probably, well, potentially be one of them, or be on drugs, or end up dead, or commit crime. So I felt
1: it was literally 5 familiar faces,
2: 5 right, sitting in front of me. Yeah. So for me, I started off. I'd done the talk, had a kind of relatable impact with these guys. They asked, could I come back in and do some gym sessions with them? Did that, and then I went back to the governor and I said, look, there's something special here. And he said, what do you mean? I said, there's good cultural things happening that we need to shine the light on. If we can develop a program or a movement that can change the culture in the prison, wouldn't that be amazing?
1: Mm-hmm.
2: Nowhere in the world has done that. Like, that when there's drugs in the prison, that people aren't taking drugs based on choice. So that's the big problem. We're never going to get rid of drugs outside the prison and inside the prison. But if we can get into individuals and change their self-beliefs, they will make the choice not to take drugs and will change the norm then.
1: Yeah.
2: So it's very engrossing when you're in there. If you want to learn about human beings, go to Mountjoy for a couple of days.
1: Really?
2: It's powerful, like, you know.
1: Yeah. Whereas people, so twice a week you're in there, Tuesdays, yeah. Thursdays.
2: Yeah, we're only in there like...
1: How many are you taking now a week? Like, what? There must be a huge clamour for it.
2: How many do we have in the programme? The programme, I don't know if I can course. Can I course?
1: Yeah,
2: the programme's called the Unfucked Movement. Right, and Unfucked stands for the way you spell it, it's UNFUCCKED.
1: Right.
2: And the CCC stands for culture, community, and change.
1: Right.
2: So it's basically changing the individual self belief. So when they reintegrate in society, that they have a different external environment.
1: Right.
2: So it's called restorative justice. So prison, when you commit a crime, you're punished by they take your liberty, but there's a second part to that, which is rehabilitation. and it's not really there at the minute. In other words, if these people get back out in society and they haven't changed within the prison,
1: they'll reoffend.
2: They'll cost the country millions. Mm. The consumers, I think it costs us 422 million at the minute from just petty crime in terms of robbing and stealing. So it's incredible that we haven't really focused on that enough. And some people go, well, Philly, you're helping drug dealers and murderers and all these things. But I'm helping them so that when they get out, that there's not more victims.
1: Yeah.
2: So there's not victims like my brother was, or certain families have already been victims from.
1: Is there any challenges in there?
2: All the time. The culture is based on fear. It's based on ego. You know, years and years ago in Mount Joy, I believe, you know, people would have solved a lot of problems by just having a bit of a fisticuff and that was it. Mm. Now people are getting stabbed.
1: Yeah, it's gone up a notch.
2: But you've got good people in management in Mountjoy that understand that there is a different way to do things.
1: You mentioned someone there, Trevor Crowley, who you've learned off, and you were in with him with Shamrock Rovers a few years ago, doing the strength and condition side of things there. In terms of the sports, the difference, and I know you've been involved with Camogie as well, so the different sports, the different requirements for the athletes. So you as a fullback, as a cornerback, and me as a centre midfielder, a winger. So I think when I first started, and probably until the last 5-7 years, it was all very generic.
2: Yeah.
1: Whereas now it needs to be so specific, doesn't it? I presume you're not doing the exact same as the likes of Mannion and O'Callaghan in terms of the training. There's individual programs, certainly gym-based as well. But what did you take from the football side of being at Shamrock Rovers, or from that, looking at that sport in particular?
2: When I was with Shamrock Rovers, the problem we had was that there was probably a negative culture there. That's probably, you see, unfortunately, you kind of inherit players when they have good attitude or bad attitude. And we inherited a few players that had bad attitude in Trevor's first year. Then he brought players in with names and stuff like that. And when you work with Shamrock Rovers, there's an expectation that you have to be successful no matter what time you have. That might have changed a little bit now. But the fourth highest budget in the league, hadn't won anything in maybe 2 or 3 seasons, and hadn't won apart from the success that Michael O'Neill hadn't won that in a very long time. But the expectations were up through the roof.
1: Huge, yeah.
2: So, but when working with Shamrock Rovers, there wasn't a culture in the club, right? So we went.
1: Is that strange for you coming from a Dublin environment where it's engrossing you? And I presume Ballymun Kickhams, in terms of your club, it's just from all the way up that you have that culture, you have that pride, and you step into Rovers, and I would say it would be quite common, because I've often made the references about rugby, the provinces, obviously with Ireland, Gaelic, it's the same, but with football, it's very, very different.
2: Yeah, look, Shamrock Rovers is very similar to the international setup right now, right? The base of the fans and everybody around the football circle are getting kind of pissed off at FAI and pissed off at the football and looking to point the finger at other teams. And then they're looking at, oh, well, it has to be this style of football, which I don't disagree with. It has to be put more into the Tristy League. We have to, have a development strategy through. There's no culture. There's absolutely no culture. You can have all the strategy you want, but if you don't have a culture, the way players' behaviours, their values, the way they abide by things, that doesn't matter. Once you come up against another country that has good cultures, you will always get beaten, right? So, you know, when in the past Ireland has been successful, they've had players that have understood a bit of a culture about the country and what they've done. And I'm not saying it's the players' fault, I'm definitely not. But there's no probably culture with that I know of speaking to international players, especially before the Euros there recently. The culture is probably not there. If you can put a culture structure in place, I believe that could have a positive impact. No difference to what Shamrock Rovers needed.
1: So what was the process then? Because I would have been involved coaching-wise with some of the underage teams, and one of the things we would have tried to implement would be, so you're getting a group of 20 lads together, young lads, 16, 17, 18-year-old lads, the age group. What we would have done would have been, you give them ownership of it, you make them accountable, you give them the responsibility. One of the first questions we asked one of the underage teams was, what do you think the perception of Ireland is? Because we were going to be going and playing against Germany and Spain and Italy, all these teams. And then a few shouts around the room, pride, tackles, but, you know, one of them said, technically brutal. We were like, well, do you think you're technically brutal? And we were like, no, we don't. So we're going to keep that fire. We're going to keep that. So we created in those underage teams that togetherness, but that, look, this is what we are. This is what we stand for. And I think you're right. It's not across the board. And we've certainly gone away from it in terms of our national team in the last couple of years in particular. But with Shamrock Rovers as an example, club-wise, managers are going in and it's the time. That culture, that ethos, that philosophy, whatever way you want to put it, has to come with results. And it's getting that balance, isn't it?
2: Yeah, well, I mean, the only way you can do it, with the changeover of management in soccer, you need to have somebody in behind the scenes that's developing it, that's there all the way throughout. And that has to be given time, right? Because time is the most important thing. Because if you have a manager that brings in a culture and he leaves with that culture, you're kind of back to square one, which happens in terms of Ga, happens all the time around the country. You look at all the teams in Leinster, a lot of the teams in Leinster, and the lifetime span of the managers, they keep changing. Whereas we've had Jim Gavin now for a period of time, which has helped us build and build and build, right? So that's important that these kids, and it's happening right now in Shamrock Rovers, by the way. So they are
1: pushing. Yeah, they have. Yeah,
2: we went, believe it or not, and it kind of started when Trevor was in there, because we went to Malmo, we looked at their framework and their structure and stuff like that. And when we went back, we started implementing it. So we started looking at ex-players coming in and taking teams and stuff like that. And it's blossoming now because of that, and they're giving the current management team a good bit of time, which is important for them to grow. But for me, I think it's that saying that, you know, culture eats strategy for breakfast. You know, if the problem I would see is that there's a lot of money and time spent in getting badges in soccer, and sometimes a lot of coaches will think this is the only way we should do things. And if they just expanded into different sports, it could help massively.
1: Yeah, there's a lot of my friends who have retired, excuse me, and they get put off because of not so much the badges, the licenses, because I think that the structure that you get from them can be beneficial, but it's most certainly not all about them. Yeah. It's the experiences that you can bring. Some of the traditional managers, and I don't know whether it's the same in Gaelic, but some of the old school type managers I would have had, it like Sam Allardyce, Trapattoni, they walk into a room, they own it, they've got presence. Mm. They can manage a group of players. They can own the room, no problem. Mm. Whereas you're going on these courses and it's like, it's great. You put on your presentations and you can go out and you can take a session with so many players and on attack and on transitions, blah blah blah, all this type of thing. But you learn more, probably not more, you learn as much on these courses from the people you're on the courses with, from their experiences. So like us spending half an hour today, you pick a couple of things out and you go, oh, that was really good, blah blah, and you going to Malmo getting these infrastructures in place. What's the process in Gaelic then? So Jim Gavin on his route to where he's gone to now doesn't have to go through all those courses, obviously, I presume, does he?
2: No. You spoke about giving them young lads ownership and responsibility. That's the Dublin, that hasn't been a secret. That's the Dublin culture. That's a player-centric-led culture. That players, you know, when you talk about managers owning a change room, I think that's important. But what's more important is that you have a manager that gets the best out of your players.
1: Yeah.
2: And sometimes when you have a manager that comes in that wants to own, the priority is to own the change room, there's a disconnect, right? There's that kind of, you lose that approachability to go and say things to management. And I think a manager, one of the best traits a manager could have is being a good listener, like, you know. So, and I think probably the international scene hasn't had that for a while. So being able to, and I believe Stephen Kenny could be a really good manager, coach that listens well, because he's had players in Dundalk where their backs have been against the wall when they first started to create that success, and he's got the best out of them.
1: They created a structure at that club, and it took a little bit of time, but he created that. So that club now has an identity. Whereas for years and years, obviously it didn't. And you see other clubs, and the League of Ireland is very difficult in terms of player contracts, the constant kind of lure of going across the water and earning more money if the lads really shine in the League of Ireland. But he has created a culture and a philosophy. And I think that's probably what they're going to be doing with Mick.
2: I'd love to see, has he a blueprint of what his culture is? I'd love to see that. I don't know if he has. Mm. If he has, I'd love to see it because I think it'd be really intriguing. I know guys have walked in there. I've spoke to players that have played under him, and I tried to get a little bit out of them to see if they've got a blueprint of how they've done it. And I don't know if they have. I think it's one of them things where they've had a group of players that were kind of like, what are we doing in our career? What have we achieved? And let's just go after it. And then they've got a sniff of belief, and they've built on that and built on it and built on it. And then every time they've brought players in, it's added to it. It's added the energy, and then the success is kind of... Yeah, and then you have to remember, see the Eritrea League, I find it very easy to break down. Like, you have two top teams, generally, and then two top teams do well because... First of all, the players want to go to them because they're probably getting good money, the best money in the league. They probably play in Europe. And, you know, then what happens is the other teams below that, they will always struggle to keep building because the players will essentially, if they have a good player, they'll go to England. Look at Bowles this year. They have two lads now in England that were with them. They have

0: describe it. And I don't think it was a full-on session, the one I went in with. It would have been more low-key, so maybe that was a little bit to do with it. Mm. But the atmosphere was, you could tell it was a really nice, friendly environment that everybody enjoyed being at, staff, obviously players. But when it became training time, it was like, bang, we're on this.
1: Yeah.
0: It was hard to put your finger on it, because I was part of my coaching badges and license. I've travelled to different environments, different sports, was in with the Ireland rugby team, and very different atmosphere with them. Where it was kind of, and we mentioned the word ownership, it was as if nothing was really said from staff-wise, but when training started, the whistle went from the fitness coach, whatever, bang.
1: Yeah.
0: We're on it. Is that just ways have got to?
1: Yeah. It's one of them things where, as soon as it kind of has steps to it, like as soon as you drive in the grounds, you're kind of right. You start to leave everything behind, everything in life. You try leave that at the gate, and then you do your little preparations. That everybody has their own individual preparation. You're getting your head right. You're getting your body right. You're doing your activation stuff, and then you're looking for gains. You're looking for, right, what am I going to do today that's going to help me now play at a certain level in terms of my performance in a match. And then you have everybody pulling you along. You know, and there's some days you might struggle, some days psychologically or physically you might struggle, but these boys are pulling you along. So going back to that player-centric culture. And do you know what? Sometimes it's hard to leave stuff behind. Like, I struggled the last 2 years with my dad's illness. Yeah. But to have them boys pull you along, that's the only reason why I was probably still there.
0: Mm. It's like, what does it mean? Like, I grew up watching Dublin training in Parnell Park, Tuesdays and Thursdays, going down, and that would have been early 90s, before obviously winning it for the first time in a long time in 95, wasn't it?
1: 95, yeah.
0: And watching like Paul Clark and Curran and Keith Barr, and I supported three teams as a kid. Ireland was first, Dublin and Liverpool were like close.
1: You know, I'm an Everton fan.
0: Are you an Everton fan? Yeah. This isn't going well.
1: So Vince is at Liverpool.
0: Oh, I'm not that bothered about Liverpool anymore, to be fair. Or Vincent's, to be fair.
1: I'm the same Everton, don't worry.
0: But like, I just, anybody that wore that shirt, Ireland, like random Ireland players, and I look back now and I think, oh my God, I worshipped him. He's got about like three caps or five caps, or just because he scored one goal. Like, this player called Bernie Slaven, like, played and he sent a 40, handful of caps. And it was the same with Dublin. Anybody who wore that shirt, you just had on a pedestal. Now, I think when I was playing for Ireland, sometimes you'd forget about that, but you're engrossed in life in Dublin. Like, how much do you feel that? How much pressure do you feel with that?
1: The pressure,
0: nice pressure.
1: Very little pressure, because it's kind of, you're kept grounded a lot. You know, you're kept grounded a lot.
0: Internally?
1: Internally and externally, like both, because I'm very fortunate. I've got to a stage where I realise that putting on the jersey makes a lot of people happy.
0: Mm.
1: Myself first of all, and then the impact it has on other people is amazing. A lot of times people ask, how can you stay motivated? You're going for five in a row, how do you, you know, the motivation is really deep for me. It's really special in that my dad's last All-Ireland was last year, and that was a huge special gift that these guys, everybody from the kit man to the management team to the players to everybody, my family, they all gave me that gift, to give me that little bit of support to get me to the stage where he could see my last All-Ireland. And I know that that happens for other people. So there's people in that stadium that don't have time in their life. They could be very ill. When we win an All-Ireland, we go to the hospitals the next morning, you see very ill kids. So how can you not enjoy that time, especially when you've got probably about 10 years, if you're lucky, maybe 12. You're Stephen Cluxton, you've got 40 years.
0: Still going. Yeah,
1: but why? You have to grasp it. Mm. You have to take that time when you have it, because it's the most
0: important. When did you start to really appreciate it? Because most sports people, I think, when they're younger, they maybe take it for granted at different levels. When did you kind of think along those lines where this isn't going to last forever and it's been a really special period in Dublin GAA history? Yeah. So when was it when you thought, yeah, I need to enjoy every single minute of this?
1: There was a light bulb moment in 2013. I had the cup and I was bringing it to a youth club to do a talk, and I walked into my house and all these kids came over and asked me for my autograph.

0: and I was like, cool, no bother. Went back into the house, got a bit of lunch, came back down, and one of the brothers of the kids that was signing the jersey came over and says, oh, I missed you, can I get an autograph? And I said, yeah, no problem. And he said, are you famous? Are you famous? Looked up at me and I was like, oh, what do I say here? And before I even said yes or no, he said, you must be, you're on telly. And I said, oh, yeah, I am. Yeah. And then he said, but hold on, you can't be famous because you're from Ballymun. Right? So I sat down on the path. Right, there was me, the kid, and the cup for about 10 minutes, and I'm sure cars driving by were going, "What the hell is going on?"
1: Crashing into lamp posts.
0: Crazy, like, yeah. I don't know what I gave that kid that day. Mm. I don't know. I hope I gave him something, right? Some little bit of a boost of encouragement from something I said, right? But I felt great. I felt amazing. I felt 3 foot taller. And I remember speaking to a friend of mine who's a personal development coach, and I said it to him. I told him that story, and he said, "Right," he said, "that's what you need to do in life." He said, get as many people as you can on the biggest path as possible and go after that. Because when you're dead and gone, that's what you'll be remembered for. Not how many All-Irelands you have, or what house you have, or what car you have, or how much money you have, but how much energy you give people. So that's when it tweaked that sport can be a very powerful thing in terms of a platform to help others. So every chance and every bit of time we have, I'm going to use it.
1: Mm. Listen, that's a nice way to end it. We could chat here for the next few hours.
0: Yeah.
1: No problem at all. But I've thoroughly enjoyed it. I'll hopefully get you in again some stage. And
0: definitely.
1: You'll be back training after Christmas?
0: January, yeah. Team holiday on the 28th to the 9th. So.
1: Nice. Well deserved.
0: Looking forward
1: and
0: to
1: then
0: that.
1: Straight back into it.
0: That's it. Yeah.
1: Brilliant.
0: Yeah.
1: Been a pleasure. Thanks very much.
0: Thanks for having
1: Cheers,
0: me on.
1: Pal.
0: Cheers.
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4: I'm delighted to be joined by Niall Quinn, Shay Given and Jason McAteer.
5: On a scale of 1 to 10 of delightfulness.
6: Here's the coffee.
4: I am delighted. It's more the setting that's around us. Look, we've got the finest wines in the world. We've got a bit of culture around us. You're a cultured man, Jason, aren't you?
5: I like my wines, yeah. But can I just ask on delightfulness, on a scale of 1 to 10, how delightful are you?
4: I'm delighted. Not delightful.
5: Delighted, are you?
4: Yeah, I'm really happy. I always love seeing you.
6: Lads, we're here, so I mean, Quinn over here, yeah?
4: Let's leave that and we'll move on from there.
6: Just good.
4: Thank you.
5: Cut.
4: This is your man bringing the coffee in.
6: This is your man bringing the coffee.
4: We were chatting last night in the office. I was chatting with the lads last night in the office to see what I'm obviously coming to meet you three today, what we're going to talk about. And Joe Malloy, Joe's the brains of the operation, as you lads know. Well, he likes to make out he is anyway. But he said to what he wanted to basically get out today. We'll have a talk about predictions, I suppose, later on. But more just around the Premier League at the moment. Supposedly we've got the best managers in the Premier League, the best managers, coaches in world football, supposedly in the Premier League at the moment. So we wanted to get an idea about what makes good managers, what makes good coaches, in your opinion, best and worst managers and coaches that you would have worked with along your career. Probably start with you now, I suppose, because you've touched different eras. Not
7: sure.
4: Necessarily saying you're an old man.
7: But that's fine.
4: Yeah,
7: I'll take it.
4: What makes a good coach and manager, given the fact is that you've worked at different levels across the game anyway?
7: Well, in the Premier League, the most extraordinary example I saw of a manager, and everybody did at the time, was Sir Alex Ferguson, and how he managed to have such brilliant, brilliant players under control and to keep giving and, you know, performing to the best of their abilities every time they played. Now, we had some great professionals right from the start, the likes of Dennis Irwin. I mean, just kind of put in, what would he be worth today given the prices going for fullbacks? You know, unbelievable. So he had these great players always, but to get them all to work the way they did and to have a desire level, despite them earning vast amount of money, like take Cantona, for instance, like what he did at Manchester United, what Keane did at Manchester United. Oh, we can go on, Scholes, we can go on and on, the class of 92, all these players, but to get them driven every day to have their standards at absolute peak and to keep wanting to win and to be so hurt when they don't win, that was phenomenal. Now, to move into the new era and see it done slightly different, through a different type of respect, if you like. So Guardiola is no Sir Alex Ferguson. You know, you don't really see hairdryer treatments coming from Guardiola, but what you see is players absolutely respecting this man's authority of the way they play, you know, how the whole thing is lined up, and I suppose technique and delivering through a kind of a more assembled fitness than the past, because, you know, obviously with psychology and sports fitness now, where all that can go, and having them at pitch all the time to produce brilliant football and to handle difficult times like Guardiola had to do. There was once or twice when he came under pressure last year, and it was interesting seeing how he got there and how his philosophy and the belief that that overrides everything. It's one thing saying it, okay? So, you know, I tried management for a few weeks, you know, and I've said things to the players like, come on, you can all be great, you can all be 20% better, we'll get this thing back on track. And you could see them going, actually, we don't think we can. And therefore, you know, to have that ability as a coach and a manager, yes, great staff around you, great technique around you in terms of all the add-ons that come in the game, and great sort of servants, if you like, on your staff that will do great things with your players, that's fine. But that leadership bit from the top, that's bringing players on the extra journey.
4: Jason's bored, I think.
7: I'm using long words.
4: How can any of us put it in, you know, you mentioned these coaches, the Fergusons, the Guardiolas. How can you maybe relate to some of these coaches, or how can you maybe look at some of the coaches and managers that you've had yourself and think, he'd maybe be like him, I could maybe pigeonhole him like that? And
7: it was a different way of doing it in the old days, because you had a team spirit, and getting people to believe in themselves was very important, you know, and that's still their importance level. But what's wrapped around sort of a good dressing room, which is always vital, you know, you need that good dressing room, what's wrapped around it is, I think it's the most fantastic skill to get a player like, look at David Silva, for him to perform to the levels he performs in week out, you know, the amount of games City had last year, and he carried bits of knocks and he did what he did, and to see Guardiola come into that club and still get the best out of a player like that, also bring on players like Jesus coming in and doing what he did and spotting that you know, this guy will work well for us, so many things that make a great coach. And I think we are fortunate, there's some brilliant ones in the league. Wenger, of course, is the other one that I would point to who bridged that gap. And I'm happy that when I look at Premier League football now, we actually have the best coaches in the world. We have something very, very special. What does it? Why have they got it? Because they're able to do it with confidence, with the greatest players.
4: Shay, you would have worked with a lot as well. You would have worked with good and bad coaches through. So just maybe touching on from what Niall said there as well, just in relation to what the managers that you've had yourself in as well, and the managers that you would have worked with and thought, I can maybe draw on that, particularly now, maybe the stage of your career that you're at now, if you're moving on to stepping onto coaching, whether it would be, what would you be looking for? And
8: I think it's changed a lot over the years, Kev. I mean, as Niall sort of mentioned there, you know, about players getting shouted at and you're rubbish first half of the squad, second half do better. I think it's a lot more technical and tactical and broken down. And
4: but does that work for you though?
8: I'm a bit old school, obviously. I'm 41 as well, but I can understand, you know, the young players coming through the systems and that they've been coached and trained by, you know, viewing opposition and watching players and specific jobs for each position and breaking it really down to the fine detail. And I suppose Jose Mourinho is one of the masters of that, and I imagine Guardiola would be very similar as well. But, you know, we didn't have that amount of detail, we didn't have that amount of staff or that amount of budget when I was coming through my early part of the career. But obviously later in my career, you know, when I was at Man City, they had, I don't know, maybe 15 people in the video analysis room alone, you know. And it's like at Newcastle, we look at, we had one, you know, to look at a match the previous
4: VHS.
8: Yeah, pretty much. Yeah, and pause and start. But I mean, it's come on so much. I'm interested in the thing going back to Guardiola. Yeah, he's a champion, he's one of the best managers supposedly in the world, but last year he didn't win a trophy with Man City. And like,
4: yeah,
8: I know this is not his team and all, but he spent a big money this summer now, and this season coming now is going to be massive for him. I think it's a test for him to see, yes, he is a great manager, don't get me wrong, but is he the, you know, the one that we all think is the best manager? Is he that manager? Well, you know, I hope he is, yeah.
4: You want to go in there, Jess, don't you?
5: I was just listening to the lads there, and you know, it's fascinating, the take on it. I agree with both of them. I think football certainly has changed over the last 10 or 15 years in the capacity of where a manager stands. Now, I'm a big lover of a man manager, one who treats every individual as their own. You know, we all have different problems, we all get up for different games in different ways, and the way the manager identifies that, you know, is down to his good management. That's the man management skills of him. You know, so Alex Ferguson did have it. I like what Quinny said there about the dressing room change, and you know, Alex Ferguson probably, if you'd asked him honestly, he probably did have some professionals in the dressing room who he could rely on to help him out, you know, eyes and ears, and maybe just give him a little heads up of what was being said in the dressing room, where he could change things, where the players weren't happy, training, etc., travel, whatever. You know, we probably did get the heads up of some of the experience.
4: So what's different different now then about the players
5: Because what Shea's just brought up, Davis, is a really good point. You know, that we kind of manufacture players now. They start off at, you know, I'm reading a book at the minute. Is it Calvin Harris? He's the DJ. What's it? Michael Calvin, is it? What's the book? What's that book he's just written? There's no...
4: I don't know.
5: I'll find the name of it for you.
8: And you're reading it, not us.
4: Yeah. I wouldn't want to be listening to Calvin Harris anyway.
5: It'll be
7: on the front cover.
5: Yeah. I'll have a look. Right. The pictures you coloured in are brilliant.
4: Oh, you mentioned it.
5: What it's talking about is players being taken at 3 years of age now by football clubs. Clubs manufacture footballers now through academies. So they train now to be a certain way, whether it's handling with social media, whether it's handling with the press, whether it's the way they get, where they train, you know, they're more susceptible to rotation now, three sessions a day, being away from the families for a long time. They're getting used to it more and more. The evolution of football has changed, so managers have to change their mindset as well. But I think the greatest thing for me was a man manager would always have the ability to keep a squad happy.
4: Who could you have top of your head there now straight away? He was the one I'd think about. He's my go-to manager.
5: I played Peter Reid. I'd say I put Mick McCarthy in that bracket. Jack as well. You know, the players that aren't in the team in the starting 11, they're the ones you need to rely on through the season now and again. They're the ones that, and Sir Alex Ferguson could do it. He could keep a squad of 22, 23 players happy. And when he needed them, the Phil Nevilles would come into the team, the Solskjaers, the Shearings, they'd all come into the team, but they'd be happy to come in and try and make a difference. You know, there was not a lot of players that used to sulk, you know, and they had the ability to keep all this whole squad unified and all pushing for the same thing, and that's what got them over the line.
4: How does that work then? Because you cater
5: for individual needs. If they're not in the team, you put your arm around them, you tell them they're going to be needed, you keep them involved in the squad, you don't throw them into reserves every 5 minutes because they don't play.
4: But that's
5: you
4: different now, days. Is it?
5: That's what I'm saying, it's more difficult. My point is, it is more difficult being a manager now because you're handling a different creature.
4: Well, I think, just maybe more so probably in relation to you now, so you've overseen, you know, particularly with the amount of spending now that we're seeing across the league, and it's how you live with that top six. You almost kind of... You broke ground in what you did at Sunderland in the fact is that you kind of were breaking transfer records. You were having to push the club to limit in many respects at times. So what then were you doing then within the club at that time where you were trying to stay with the top six, top 12, top 10, whatever in the Premier League?
7: We had an aim to try and get to the top 10, and to help us do that, we made two or three big signings, that particularly Darren Bent was a signing for us, and, you know, it was old fashioned, you know, no brainer. He scores goals. Down on his luck, a little bit of Spurs. You know, we had to pay, I think the down payment was 10 million with a possible other six to come, and he hit it right off for us, and that was great for us. Azamo Jan did very well too. We got him for about 13 million and didn't sleep at night over the amount of money, that because at the time it was ground changing, you know, for us. And then you had others that didn't quite work out. So we had Craig Gordon, who had a great year for us first year, kept us up, no doubt about that, but again he got injured and that investment faded away. So we're just looking at strictly as a kind of a business model. It was risky and took us a while to get there, but when Darren Bent was scoring 20 goals, it was the best time I had in the chairmanship.
4: But aside from that though, touching on something that Jason said there, when you talk about character, how can you monitor or how can you assess the character before you bring those players knowing full well what you've trained and played alongside
7: Darren was an easy one because we knew about him. We knew he was down his luck, he was a little bit fed up, but if we could get him going, and if 45,000 people sang his name and he was loved and he felt that he was achieving things, that it would happen for him. He wasn't going to lose his ability to score goals, and it did happen for him, and that was great. Azamo Jan was a different case. Nobody had really heard of him. He'd gone to France from Ghana, he'd scored a few goals, and, you know, all sort of statistics and I suppose all scouting abilities had told us that this guy was the one to go for, and Steve Bruce and I went to see him play. We said, we'll have a go at this guy, he looks the part. Difficult for him, but you know what was great, when he came in, he asked us all to do a video on his phone, and it was back to his people in Ghana. And when they came back with their video to him, there was hundreds of people outside his house all cheering for Sunderland, and we could see that it meant something to him in that boardroom that very first day, and he played with a big smile on his face. And so, you know, we were lucky, you know. He could have been a sulky one. We've had them as well, and but those two kind of stand out. You always kind of remember the ones that go okay, you know. You try and hide the ones that from your memory that didn't go so well. But again, where it's gone now, the money that's involved now, you know, the clubs who aren't in that top 10, 12, who are assured of Premier League status, they have to get it right. Mm. You know, it's really critical and crucial. And I can remember, you know, I was there at the change. I'll tell you a quick story. You know, Bobby Saxton did a bit of scouting for us under Roy, and Roy wanted him to modernise it and, you know, put a sheet out for him to write, you know, and there was right back, you know, his right foot, his left foot, his throwing ability, his passing ability, can he see the game, can he see it inside, can he do this? And it was all tick box, tick box, tick box. And Sacco didn't really go for that, and he put a big X through it. And at the bottom where it said player, and Sacco just put a thing down, he went, comments, looks like Samson, plays like Delilah. And that was the point. And Roy said to me, look, what do you think? You know, like this guy isn't really coming with us on the journey, you know. But, you know, in my mind, I thought, well, that's perfect. You know, like, in other words, we're not signing him. Yeah. But there has to have been
8: It's tricky, like, because last year I was at Stoke and we signed transfer record was Mbula for 18 million. And he's come in from Porto and he's literally not tried a leg since he's been there. He's not tried to learn the language. He's not tried, and that's a record signing for Stoke. And Stoke's not a massive club financially, in a sense. Yeah. And it's like, how do you, as a chairman, you probably know better than me, Quinny, but how would you pick the right player?
5: Heart and desire. No stats will tell you.
8: No, but how do you scout that? He might look well at Porto. He might have a great pass possession. He might have been great on the ball. He might have done this, done that. But he comes to a different country. Doesn't he want to learn how to say good morning to the rest of the team? Mm-hmm. Doesn't want to learn the language. I mean, and doesn't really want to play at Stoke. It's kind of like, you know,
5: yeah, the thing as well is families is when they're coming from abroad, it's whether your wife settles, your kids are settling, you've got to take all that on board. Yeah. People forget you have another side to your life, which you have to put in place as footballers. That mightn't take, you might have problems with kids at school.
7: That's a brilliant point, Jason, because if you're coming into training happy with a smile on your face and you love the area and you love the people that's around you, you'll play well.
4: Yeah.
7: You'll have a good time and people will appreciate it. But if you're coming in and you're half-cocked and you think, oh, I'm not sure I should be here, you won't do well and you will not perform. So, you know, in Sunderland, what we used to do, we used to bring them up the training ground because at the time it was state of the art and we were ahead in those stakes. We could show a club, we could show a stadium, you know, that could have up to 50,000 people at it. We could tell the story that this is a sleeping giant ready to go and, you know, you're the person that can really get these people going. And some people did come in and bought into that. But when the Sunderland crowd howled at a few, you know, for making a few mistakes early on, they went under.
4: Yeah.
7: Yeah. Well, you didn't. He's looking.
5: I was going to say, Kevin, no matter.
7: No. In fairness,
4: it's worth saying four ex-Sunderland players here now as well, so worth saying that as well.
7: But you never ducked it, Kev. It's worth saying that too. Whereas we had so many players who came in on a great
5: CV.
7: You
5: had heart and desire.
7: But so many players came in, Kev, with a better CV on paper and paid, you know, the 5, 6, 7 million in those days, and they just ducked it.
4: Probably all four of us at one stage or another in our career would have had a significant transfer in that club's history. So you go into the football club, it's almost you've got to prove yourself. So it's, you know, you would have gone into Liverpool and that sort of with that sort of mentality. Manchester City as well, yourself, you were there at the start of maybe the journey they're on now, I suppose. So with the amount of signings that go into those bigger clubs, in particular City and Liverpool, and you look at it in relation to now when we're all talking about the money that's been bandied about, it's particularly at City and Liverpool, the amount of the money that they're in for players, how can they fit into that dressing room and how can they adjust to, as you say, maybe lads going in not necessarily wanting to adapt to the culture of the club, learn the language, all these sort of things? Because predominantly now, if you're going to be paying 40, 50 million, it's going to be a foreign player. That's the way it's got to be. How quickly can they bed in, first of all, and how quickly do the team accept?
5: Well, it goes back down to the manager and the senior pros. You know, Jurgen Klopp, I look at him, spend a lot of time with him in pre-season. He makes sure that they all do stuff together. They all eat at the same time and, you know, they mix. You know, they all talk different languages at times, but mostly the same language. He's very close to the players. He gets involved in the banter. You know, there's a lot of happy faces around and he just makes sure it's a real nice environment to be in, you know, and he makes sure that the players mix outside of that as well. You know, fair enough, the Brazilian contingent, they do stick together, or the South Americans and certainly the Spanish with Moreno will be chucked in there, but they all go round to each other's house. Lucas was a big part of that, making sure they were all together. The wives become good friends, and like Quinny said and Jay said, you've got to create that environment when you're a foreign player, but it is ultimately down to the senior pros and down to the management. I can only talk from being around Liverpool, because, and Shea probably could answer the question a lot better because he's virtually just come out of football. So
8: I was in when Sheikh Mansour took over the club, and you know, Rubinho signed the window before me for 30 million and I came in for a lot less. But you know, the next window
4: same,
8: I was
4: same
8: in,
4: wages up.
8: For me, like, people say, why did you ever leave Newcastle? But it was a club that was showing a huge ambition, and I was sitting here today, obviously the chance for the Premier League every single season, and I wanted to be part of that, you know. But it was a club that you wanted to play for, and you know, this Quinny would tell you about the previous history, where they were before that in the second division and stuff, and where they're at now is night and day, you know. But that's all down, there's no getting away from it, it's all down to money. This face the facts. If Caldoun hadn't took over the club, you know, they would have been probably still struggling in the Premier League, if not in the Championship, because it's money that attracts the players. Basically, they've got some of the best players in world football, and that's down to money. And you can go back to the time I was at Blackburn as a kid, they won the league there, and that was down to Jack Walker's millions. And Man United, I know Alex Ferguson's a great manager, but they spent a lot of money over the years to get the best players.
4: I suppose they were in the same at Chelsea as well when you were challenging
8: Chelsea as well. They've spent a lot of money on players.
5: It's different though, isn't it? I mean, talking as a top six club to the clubs lower, that, like, Sunderland, the pressure was unbelievably different at Liverpool. The expectation to win, the demand to win was unbelievable. Mm-hmm. Players have got to be able to handle that. You've seen players come and go at Liverpool because they just can't handle that pressure of success. You know, the club is very, very demanding, down to the history and the legacy of the club that precedes it. But, you know, I've seen plenty of big players, you know, jacket at Liverpool because they can't handle that pressure.
4: Do you still think there's more pressure playing for a club like Liverpool or United than any other?
5: Yeah. Oh, Kev, it's totally different. And that's not...
4: Why is that?
5: No disrespect to Liverpool, to Sunderland or Bolton, because the expectancy is higher. You know, you'd expect it to probably stay up for Sunderland.
8: I think
5: as
8: a player, but that's even better. And maybe for Alex Ferguson's job is a bit easier because you're at such a big club. It's actually, as a player, I'd be looking at it thinking it's an honour to play for Man United. It's an honour to play for Liverpool because this is a special, you know, like the history, as you said, Jason, and all that goes with it. You know, I'm not saying Alex Ferguson's job was easy. He'd done an amazing job changing the team 3 and 4 times with new players, but to play for Man United, whatever, a club or Liverpool, it's you know, you're lucky, I think you're blessed, and you have to go out and perform every week because you know if you don't, someone's behind you to take your place.
7: But isn't there a great skill there in the players you bring into the club that they're able to do that you know that you've got a great chance when they come to your club because you're able to spend more, so you can go at the top end of the market and you have a better chance of doing it? And it's interesting, you know. It's like Sir Alex Ferguson, we've kind of said there, didn't he do great to do all that? And then we're saying his job was easy. You know, it's not easy, but you know, it does, when he's cracked it off, this is what makes, in my opinion, great managers, you know, the whole thing. Sometimes the player you don't buy is the best thing you did for the club that season. When everybody thinks you should be buying this player, you go, no, he doesn't suit me. And you find somebody yourself. Like, that has happened over the years, and people have had great rewards. But the truth of the matter is, every manager will tell you, and now even though managers are taken away and they have councils in the club that buy the player and they have all these different things, but the reality is you live or die by the players you bring
4: in. You said before, though, you said you had sleepless nights over the signings you were bringing into the club as
5: absolutely.
4: Well. It's
5: going
4: to be hard to deal with from a personal point of view in your family life as well, though.
5: You've got to take the jump as well, Quinny, haven't you?
7: Oh, you have to take the jump, yeah. And I suppose what you really want as a player, you know, when you're talking to a player and you're bringing a player to a club, and I can only go from where we were at Sunderland, just up out of the sort of Championship, trying to find our way in the Premier League, selling the dream to these players, hoping that they come back and go, I'll do that, I'll be the person to bring you there, don't worry about that. And you're looking at the ones who are nodding, looking at their agent like, what do I say now? And you kind of know, okay, we're in trouble here. This guy isn't bursting. He doesn't see this as a stepping stone to get to the top flight. He's kind of saying, well, okay, I'm here to play football and we'll see how it goes. Then we're going, I lost more sleep about players like that, and there was a number of them that we brought into Sunderland, and years after more came, that kind of player that ain't going to get you anywhere, despite all the build-up from the agent, etc. So, you know, just rebounding on the initial question, you know, the way you buy and sell players is critical at all clubs. It's gone into a crazy place, I know, but to have the best there on show and on parade like Man City have, and be able to do the business they do, and have them players absolutely bursting 10 out of 10 every day in training, pushing the whole thing to a limit and keeping everybody happy, as Jason said earlier, and moving the club forward at all times and going for the Champions Leagues and going for, you know, Premiership titles, whether it's back to back with Conte this year, whatever, you know, that queue at the top of the Premier League, those six managers, those six clubs that are up there, and Koeman trying hard to break into it to get his team in, I think they're doing an exceptional job despite the money. The money is just something that they end up having to play for players. It's not really you know, it's crazy to the rest of us, but the reality is once that deal is done, that player is in, managers have to get it right with all those
4: is
7: players.
4: This all sustainable, what's happening at the moment, the way that the transfer market's gone? Do you think it can, I mean, you do feel as though in the back of your mind it's got to level
7: you just wonder where the TV is. is going, Kevin, and not just TV, but where viewing is going. Like, you know, will people be paying big money to watch everything on their phone?
5: It ultimately comes down to the man on the streets. That's where it's going to end up. Ticket price and your subscription to whoever, Sky, BT, whoever it is. It's going to with them in the pocket.
7: But Jason, I'll throw something out here now, right? If Paris Saint-Germain didn't charge their crowd into the match for the next 12 months and only paid 170 or 80 million for that player, there's no difference. There's no difference at our bottom line.
5: Neymar deal is not sustainable, and you made a good point. It was a state, it was a country that basically funded that deal. It wasn't really the TV revenue money, was it? And I don't know how many clubs are able to do that. City, maybe one. But where is it going to... It's not sustainable.
7: Well, that's the point. So this might sound a little bit tough on some of the players that we bought into some of my time, but there was a £5 million player who we hoped would do enough for us, and that if things went okay, we'd get 5 million for them in a couple of years' time if we didn't let their contract run down, if they did all right. If we didn't, we might get one or two for them. And that was our little bracket where the club survived by the ins and outs. Lorik Sana came for 5 million, had a great couple of years, so he's got 5 million from. Catermole came for those kind of money. Now, he didn't get sold on, but he was a great servant, I think, to the club over the years. So there was ones that worked in that 5 million bracket, but, you know, James would be here all day if I tell you about the ones that didn't work.
4: Yeah.
7: And so, you know, all clubs are trying to get something that's almost unachievable, in as much they all can't push up to the levels. You know, there's 20 there. There's going to be finishing 1 to 20 no matter what happens. Yeah, and some are going to get it right, more are going to get it wrong. It's not a good place, but when you have a factor, an outside factor, an external factor of Paris Saint-Germain doing what they did for Neymar, and agents rubbing their hands again, because everything plays into the hands of the agents to drive the prices up. This is another marker just to complete the almost at times nonsensical push to the top.
5: It's another argument that though, Cunny and agents.
4: Okay, lads, thank you very much for your time. I know we're out of time now, but thanks very much. Thanks to Jason, Shea and Niall. Really appreciate your time. Cheers, all the best, lads. Thank you.
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0: I tried to tell friends what it was like when the lights went dark and the spotlight circled the slow building electric sounds of Sirius by the Alan Parsons Project and the eardrum shattering roar of our fans as our starters emerged under the hardwood, but I could never find the words. That's just a little portion of a brilliant book called Long Shot, The Triumphs and Struggles of an NBA Freedom Fighter. And I'm delighted to say Craig Hodges is on the line. Craig, how you doing?
1: I'm doing fine. Appreciate the opportunity, man. Thanks for the invite.
0: How does that music make you feel?
1: It brings back a lot of great memories, man, especially, like you say, when the knowing how it is when the lights go down and everybody's ready to go out and play. It was a great feeling, especially for me being born and raised in Chicago. So it's always a special, you know, special sound when you hear it, and it conjures up great memories, man.
0: Well, let's talk a little bit about how you fell in love with basketball before we talk about the end of your basketball career, because it's an incredible story. And I mean, obviously, the temptation is to rush straight into what happens at the White House and what happens with Michael Jordan. But actually, your career as a basketballer and your love of the game is something, even just how you kind of end up playing the game at the level you do, it's pretty remarkable, because I think tennis was actually the main sport in your house growing up.
1: Yeah, tennis and baseball, man, that was really my first love. Baseball, I would have to honestly say, was my first love. And, you know, my uncles and especially my granddad, he was the figurehead for sports in our community. So for me, it was almost not so much of a choice, but it was just part of our lifestyle. And I gravitated to sports early, and my aunts and my mom and my sister always made sure that my books were in order. So I never had any problems academically. It was always just trying to be the best that I could be, whether it was baseball, tennis, or basketball. And like I said, tennis and baseball were the first bastions of what I was doing sports-wise. But my uncle was one of the top players basketball-wise, and I always had affinity for being around the game, but I didn't really, really, really, truly lock into it until I was probably 13 or 14.
0: What was the trigger for that?
1: Baseball became real boring. I played catcher for probably from the time I was 6 until I was probably 14 years old, and the game was just too slow, man. And then here in Chicago, you know, hot summers, and I'm behind the plate and all that catcher's gear, I'm like, it's got to be something a little more fun than this and more interactive. And basketball, that summer, probably the summer between my eighth grade year and my freshman year, I became a little more focused in on basketball, and from that point it just took off from there.
0: You're obviously pretty good. I mean, like, for people who don't know, you win the 3-point competition at the All-Star weekend 3 successive years. You're one of 2 basketballers in history to do that. So when did you actually get really good? When did you realize, hang on a second, this is something that I do slightly better than some of my best mates?
1: You know, one of the great things that I had growing up, I had a buddy of mine by the name of Raymond McCoy, who was he was the prodigy as far as basketball was concerned in our community. So it was never a thing where I got ahead of myself or I thought I was better than I was, because I always looked at Raymond and saw how much more improvement I had to go. So I never really got full of myself. I always kept my nose to the grindstone. When people would compliment me, I'd take it as humbly as I could and keep moving forward and not let it really affect my work habits towards the game. So I think from a standpoint of just being able to go to the school ground or go to the park or get in the gym and shoot, I had fun just shooting the basketball, and I never tired of shooting. And I think that was one of the things that propel me to become a decent shooter, is that the amount of time and the amount of reps I put in. And then as I got older, I was able to make sure on my form and didn't really need anybody from the outside to tell me that I was doing it correctly. So it was just continued repetitions, continuing to try to improve on the quality of my shot and the technique. And I think all in all, it came out, turned out pretty cool.
0: Yeah, not bad. The transition from, even in high school, I think there's a bit of controversy. Your family decide that there's a better school, in inverted commas, for you to go to, which is a predominantly white school that isn't the school that all the rest of your family went to. This is a kind of traumatic fish out of water experience for anybody, but for a teenage boy, I guess it's even more difficult.
1: Yeah, and it, for me, it was so crazy. I think the biggest part was leaving all my childhood friends, and it wasn't like I was moving to a whole nother state or anything. Literally, I was moving across the borderline from one city to another, but I had to change schools. So it was traumatic. It was traumatic from the standpoint of having to leave my friends and the like. But in the long run, it was the best thing that happened for me because I was able to expand my, I was able to be in a position of leadership in the game and having to make people better. So in the long run, it helped me get prepared for further along in my career as far as the game was concerned and being able to see things that would make not only you better but your teammates better, and being able to see that at a younger age was pretty good.
0: So you moved for basketball effectively. Your family were like, listen, you're really good at basketball. This school's a slightly better school. Was there a scholarship involved? Was it an enticement?
1: No, it wasn't. And see, that's the cool thing that I'm a public school advocate, and I went to public schools all my life, and being able to transit from a public school like Bloom Township High School and then get a chance to come to Rich East, it wasn't so much of a move that the school was better academically. It was just that we were able to move into a better community in as far as goods and services was concerned and the like. But from the end of education in this area, you know, was pretty decent wherever you went to school. So from that end, I was blessed to get good quality education. And Steve Fisher was my high school coach for my next 3 years, so it was a great mentor-student relationship also.
0: When you go to college, you end up having a basketball career where you, again, are under a coach who ultimately is going to be very important down the line as well. Can you just explain to us about the triangle and what role that ends up playing in your basketball career?
1: Yeah, you know, when I was at Rich East High School, Tex Winter was a coach at Northwestern, and he was recruiting me for Northwestern, but for me, I wanted to go someplace where the weather was warmer. And when he got the job my senior year, he got the job like March of my senior year, he got the job at Long Beach State, and he asked me if I wanted to go, and I was elated to get a chance to go to school in California and study black studies as well as get a chance to study the game under Tex Winter. And Tex taught us from day one the triangle system and the system of knowing that ball movement, player movement, spacing, and being able to realize how important that is in the game. And it just took my game to another level, and it prepared me for a chance to play in the professional ranks.
0: I'm reading Phil Jackson's book, 11 Rings, at the moment, and he raves about Tex Winter, and he raves in particular about the triangle because...
1: No question.
0: He says that it allows everybody around Michael Jordan to actually get the best out of Michael Jordan and to improve their own games at the same time. So it's this symbiosis between using a star player in the right way, but also then taking advantage of the fact that he's double and treble teamed.
1: Yeah, and I think that was the biggest part of our success was that, transiting from isolation style basketball like we played under Doug Collins. And then Phil, when he got the job, the first thing he did was give the offense to Tex Winter. And me and Tex had been together in college, and now a chance to be with him again in the pros, we understood the impact that the system would have. You know, there was a lot of rumbling going on between Michael, Scotty, and Horace. This was a college system, and a college system would never work in the pros. And I told him, I said, man, by January, y'all going to be loving this. And right about mid-December, it started to kick in, and the game became so much easier, not only for Michael, but for everybody on the team, because the system lends itself to whatever your expertise is. If I'm a shooter like I was able to space the court, give Michael and Scotty their slash moves to the basket based on spacing, and if my defender helped, that was the key, that we would knock down jump shots. And the beauty of the system is if you're a post player, you're going to get your post opportunities. If you're a slasher, you're going to get your slashes. And if you're a shooter, you're going to have space to shoot. So to me, it's the best system running and the only system if you really want to win championships on a consistent basis.
0: Had you been traded to Chicago because Tex Winter was there and he knew that you were a player who could fit the system, or was it a coincidence that you guys kind of coalesced at the same time?
1: Well, what it was I was in Milwaukee. And our Milwaukee team, we had good success against Chicago in the playoffs. And the Bulls wanted to try to get me to Chicago, but Milwaukee being in the same division and conference, they weren't going to allow that. So unbeknownst to me, the trade for me to go to Milwaukee was just a stop for me to get back to Chicago in a roundabout way. And, you know, Tex, when I got here, I thought Tex was really the one that wanted me to get here, but he told me it was Johnny Bach, who was our defensive coach, and he said the reason he wanted me here because so many times I disrupted his offense, disrupted his defense by me being able to space the court, and he knew that that would be able to help us offensively as well.
0: So it's not quite fate, but you arrived there at a time when there is a bunch of people who really respect you, want you to be there, and also are ready to tap into your basketball mind on the court, which is, I guess,
1: and
0: quite.
1: That's the beautiful part of when I came to Chicago. I didn't come as a rookie. I didn't come as a second year player. I came as a tested, playoff tested player and a veteran. So I was able to handle the fact of being in my hometown, being able to deal with the ticket situations, being able to deal with off-court from a veteran standpoint as opposed to a wide-eyed rookie. So it was a good situation that I think all in all, like you say, fate played a role in it, but at the same time, I think my abilities and the team looking out on the horizon of what could help them, I think it worked well for both the team and myself.
0: It's literally one of the most interesting moments in American sports history, the bit just before Michael Jordan wins titles, the bit just before him and Phil Jackson become one of the greatest partnerships in American sports history. What's that locker room like? What are those training sessions like? What's life like for somebody on the inside of that team?
1: Yeah, and that's what I tell people all the time. People often ask me, what do I miss most? And I tell them I miss the family part of it, as us growing together as a group of players trying to reach the pinnacle of the game and bringing that every day, and then having someone of Phil's stature and management ability to be able to keep us focused and grounded, you know, after games where we might win by 30 points, we may not want to practice. He would come in, we would come to practice, and he would run us like crazy just to keep us grounded. And then other days when we may have won a game by 1 or 2 points, he would come in. We would come in ready to run like crazy, and he would send us home. So it would be it was a certain balance that he was able to spiritually feel as far as what was needed at a given time, and to be able to convey that not only through himself but through his coaching staff and through the players. We became in sync, I think, and that's the beautiful part of what we had, was we had a total commitment from the organization all the way to the last player on the team that this is what we're going to do. We were going to win, and anything else was unsuccessful. So championships was the key, man.
0: Phil comes across as like a bit of a spiritual hippie in the book, and yeah. Like it's really hard to reconcile that with literally the most successful sports coach. You know, he goes and builds two dynasties with two of the greatest basketball players of all time, both of whom are notorious hard asses. Like, how does he manage that to be kind of this nice?
1: Well, you know, for me, one of the things that I learned in high school was mental toughness and extra effort. And Michael is mentally tough, and he's always going to get that extra effort, man. And for me, I was blessed to have had mental toughness kind of drummed into me between 14 and 19, and I think it's a process, man, that you build through tough competition, you build through trial and error, you build through failures of not playing as well as you want to, and being able to come back the next day and work even harder to improve. And I think that's the beautiful part of playing against Michael on a daily basis, and then playing with him as a team member, and then being able to go to the Lakers and Coach Kobe and watched the same toughness mentally as well as a driven athlete who's pushing his teammates to a level where they're not even thinking about going. And I think that's the beautiful part of when a player can make another player better. It's really through osmosis and watching how they work and then playing against them and just learning how to continue to make play after play after play and not take any plays off.
0: Phil Jackson liked to quote poetry to you as well. There's a Rudyard Kipling quote in the book about the pack being only as strong as the lone wolf, and the wolf only being as strong as the pack.
1: Right, and those are the types of things, and I laugh when I hear you say that kind of stuff, because you know the psychological part of it is demanding, but at the same time, Phil had a way of keeping you psychologically fresh, And a lot of times your body may be dead, but it would be certain things that he would insert into a film session that would take the edge off of things, and being able to go and train in a way where he may give the top five players a day off, and then the rest of us would go in and work like crazy. Then it'd be another day when he'd tell us to take off, and he'd just be in there with the top five players. So he was able to maintain a certain regimen that kept you fresh as a player and kept you mentally engaged. And I think that's the biggest part about winning, man. It's not always what's going on the court, but it's always what's the atmosphere around the group.
0: Do you characterize that relationship with Phil Jackson as a loving relationship?
1: No doubt about it. I think anybody that, you know, and I think, you know, in that, it's tough love involved too. So it's going to be times when you and him may not see eye to eye, maybe just on one play or just on one read or something that he saw that he felt happened, and you have to tell him, yo, man, that ain't what went down, regardless of what you thought you saw. That wasn't the way it went down. And he was open enough to have those give and take, I'm not going to say arguments, but give and take points. And that he's able to visualize what you're seeing, and then able to say, okay, you as a player, you got to make that decision, but we can't live with it being a decision that's not positive time and time again.
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0: When you arrive, Jordan has already won a couple of scoring titles, but his game is moving. He's becoming less obsessed with scoring, more a team player, taking over the responsibility as point guards. Does he change as a person as well as his superstardom?
1: Yeah, I think, you know, one of the biggest things that I think the system helped take a lot of the pressure off of him individually about winning. And I think a lot of times when you have a player of his magnitude, you know, he feels like he can score on three people when it's going to be harder for you to score on one-on-one. So ego has a lot to do with it, but I think the system was able to alleviate a lot of that pressure from him, and that he was able to see that I'm able to make not only the team better, but I'm able to play these different positions and different roles that will leave the element of surprise and have that element of surprise where teams aren't expecting certain things, and now by the time they adjust, we move you to another position where you normally have been. Now they're all discombobulated from what they've been trying as far as what their game plan was for the game. So, you know, MJ had the ability, as well as Kobe and LeBron now, they have that ability to be able to make defenses change and go against their game plan. And whenever you can get a team to go against their game plan, you can pretty much have them on the rope.
0: You mentioned Kobe there, and you end up coaching Kobe because Phil Jackson ends up bringing you to the Lakers as a three-point coach as well. So you're in a very unique situation, really, to be able to compare and contrast the character of the two guys. It seems like there are so many things that are similar about them, and yet, on the face of it, they seem like quite different people as well.
1: No doubt about it. And I think, you know, the biggest difference to me is that Kobe, like MJ, had the ability to watch, take what he watched, work on it, and perfect it. MJ had the ability to watch Dr. J and other players and watch and take it and make it his own. And I think that's the beautiful part of the game, man, is that we oftentimes want to make comparisons of players in different generations, but I think it's just a baton that's being handed, man, and that baton of greatness that's handed to that next player of greatness, they just take the game to the next level. And I think it's a beautiful thing, man, when you see players able to emulate players in certain ways. And then at the same time, you know, Kobe is more a social being than MJ was, and as far as study-wise and understanding the hot topics of the day, where MJ was a little more aloof from those things. If he wasn't, he didn't speak about them. Kobe speaks more about the politics of stuff and that type of thing. He's a little more engaged that way
3: where MJ was more a little more aloof in that standpoint.
0: Yeah, yeah. I mean, I think everybody listening to this so far will be like, you know, I completely understand why you end up writing this book. You end up as a really important part of one of the best teams in basketball history. You've got this coaching experience in LA too, and that would be fair enough. But I guess we're coming now really to the reason why you did write this book, and you were a very lone voice at at a moment when it was not profitable to be a lone voice about the condition that Black America found itself in the 90s. And it's interesting that you kind of compare and contrast Kobe and MJ in those terms.
3: Right.
0: Maybe talk to us before we get to the end of that story about the beginning of it, which seems to be the strong women in your life who wouldn't switch the news off, who would sit there and make you watch what was going on as a kid.
3: No doubt. And that, and like when you say that, they give me chills when I stop and think about, you know, just my support base as far as my family and how they made me be a cognizant human being and made me think about issues. When I might want to run outside, play some baseball or something, my granddad would tell me to sit down and watch what was happening because it was important not only to what you wanted to do sports-wise, but it's important to your daily life. And he taught me the importance of reading the newspaper from the front to the back, and he always showed me, he would always laugh and tell me that the sports section of the newspaper is the smallest part, and that's not where the news is made, son. It's made in the first 90 pages, you know. So it was a great upbringing for me. I wouldn't change anything. I think the biggest part for me is that the love that I was showed. Oftentimes it was a tough love, but at the same time, you know that it was meant to be for your well-being, not for us to be a punishment factor. And I think that's the part of me that was able for me to grasp what the teachings of the civil rights movement, for me to get a chance to go to school and study what the civil rights movement was about. And it gave me a certain constitution in my life that I wanted to make sure that freedom, justice, and equality played a foremost role in my life and the way that I treated people, the way I wanted to treat people, and the way I wanted to be treated. And when we had a chance to go to the White House, I wanted to speak on behalf of my neighbors who I grew up with in the projects, all my friends, family who wouldn't get a chance to come, and especially all the freedom fighters that laid down their lives for me to get a chance to be a professional athlete and to get a college education, because it's only through the movement that those accomplishments were made. So I just feel blessed to be able to have took a stand for my people at a point in time in history that I felt it necessary to do so. Some athletes didn't feel that necessary, and I tell people all the time, to whom much is given and much is required, but it's not on me to judge anybody on when they're to come to the consciousness or when they're to help. And I just felt that I was in a position at that point in my life to be able to write a letter and to speak forthrightly about the issues that were concerning my people as well as other people in the world and in this country.
0: There's, I think there's a moment in Mexico where John Carlos and and Thomas Smith are kind of, it's all about to happen, and I think Harry Edwards is there kind of helping them to get through that moment of doubt that actually this is going to happen and it's going to be okay and it's worth it. When you're on the way to the White House, knowing, I think you have a fair idea of what the repercussions might be, or at least what they potentially might be.
3: You know what's so wild, man, is that when you like John Carlos and them, when they were sitting in the locker room getting ready to go out on the podium, I consider that same when I was on the way to the airport. You know what I'm saying? When I'm driving from my house to the airport and I'm getting ready to take a position that has always been a position that I've taken in my life. So it wasn't really anything in my mind. I've been wearing dashikis the entire playoffs. So the media that was in Chicago that saw me, they saw me in dashikis and never made a point or it wasn't an issue. However, when we had a chance to go to the national stage and international stage, it became a point of discussion because I'm wearing a dashiki, and many people didn't know that I had given the president a letter. They just saw me in a dashiki, and then they showed me shooting jump shots at the White House in a dashiki. So people were looking at that in a different, like, what's going on? And for me, it was just a cultural imperative that I wear my culture, and as well as I speak on behalf of those who can't speak on behalf of themselves. So it was imperative that I did so. I didn't think of the ramifications, didn't even think there would be any, really, because I was a great teammate. I did my job. I was player rep for the teams that I played for. It never dawned on me until probably going into the next season when I saw the impact as far as my playing time was concerned and the like, that it kind of dawned on me that something was amiss. But hey, man, if I had to do it again, I would do the same thing.
0: For anybody listening who doesn't know, you effectively get blackballed by the NBA. The Chicago Bulls cut you. No one calls. No one gives you an opportunity. Your career is finished in that moment, and it's specifically finished because this happens. I think, there's still people kind of saying, oh, maybe, whatever, but there's this weird kind of justification retrospectively. Well, you hadn't played that many minutes and you were kind of injured, but you're only 32, right.
3: And not only that, I tell people, you could say, and the big mantra at that time was, I didn't play defense. And that's cool, but if anybody knows the league, the name of the game is basketball, putting the ball in the basket. And at that point in time, in 1992, when I was 32 years of age, nobody put the ball in the basket better than me. It was just a matter of my politics wasn't in line and in check with what the NBA wanted at that time. And that's cool, man. That's cool because, you stand on the principles that you stand on, and you be prepared for the fallout. So for me, I've been prepared. I was prepared for the fallout, even though I wasn't prepared. I feel like my family unit and the support base that I had kept me cool, kept me in a position where I didn't lose my mind. I didn't do crazy things that would jeopardize this point in my life. And everything is full circle now, where my book is now my jump shot. And I'm working on branding that like I branded my J. So it's the same thing, man, that when one opportunity is closed, God always opened that other door for you, man. And you just move through it and move through it with faith, knowing that everything is already done and you just moving in the manner in which God wants you to move, man.
0: You talked about your own culture and you talked about freedom, justice, and equality and how you wanted to go to Long Beach University to be able to study black culture and black history. There must be a moment in your teenage years or something that you remember kind of being a turning point, or is that like a slower process than that? Is there something specific that you remember going?
3: Well, for me, my first day at Long Beach State, sitting in an auditorium with 50 students when it was only supposed to be like 25. And so the first professor comes in, a professor by the name of Beatty Sinsalo, who is from South Africa, and he says he saw the numbers and he said he left right out of the room and he said another professor would be coming in. So he had us sit down. The way we were sitting, he had us count off in twos. So three of us who were from Chicago, who were all basketball players, we all sat together. I happened to be a two. Both of them sitting on both sides of me. Both of them was one.

0: why is devil food cake black? Why is angel's food cake white? And why is everything with white connotations pure and everything with black connotations negative? So little stuff like that just fired me up to the point where that's all I wanted to study for the rest of my life. And to this day, I continue to research and just thank God for giving me the consciousness and the ability to read and write and articulate what I'm feeling at a given time based on those principles.
1: After you end up finishing in basketball, you take an action against the NBA, which is so difficult to prove, but I mean, ultimately, maybe the act of taking it is the act of rebellion that needs to be done to raise awareness of the issue. But with that, like, suddenly, you know, you're in your mid-30s, your identity, to a large extent, certainly in the public eye, has been as a basketballer, part of this amazing team, and suddenly that's stripped from you. So what's that period of your life actually like? What do you do then?
0: Well, the main thing, and I tell people all the time, you know, my two oldest sons, they saved me. And when I say that, I say that they saved me because they were teenagers, and my focus totally went from basketball to making sure they got through their high school as smooth as possible with all the dysfunctional stuff that was going on, whether it be with me and their mom or me with the league. They were able to maintain a solid scholastic mentality. And be able, we struggled through that period of time, whether it be economically, but both my sons are scholars, and I appreciate them, and I tell them all the time, I appreciate them for staying disciplined, for staying, not letting all of the nonsense that was going on with my career and with me and their mom. They were able to stay focused on what was important in their lives, which was education and being the best athletes that they could be. And I applaud them for that, and I tell them I thank them every day for that.
1: And eventually, you do make your way back to basketball with the Lakers.
0: Right.
1: And I guess now you're a basketball coach as well. That's kind of what your day job is. Is that right?
0: Right. And that was, you know, and that was a cool part because Phil, along with Tex, they gave me an entree back into the league and gave me an opportunity to get back and be with and do what I love doing, and that's teaching how to shoot the basketball, teaching the triangle. And at that point in my life, it was real. I tell people I had the best job in America, man. I'm getting to go to the gym with the best player in the game, work with him on his game, and be in the gym where I love being. And being in Southern California with one of the most storied franchises, that was a great 4 years for me. And I, you know, like I told Phil, I thanked him for it. I thanked Tech for it. And it just gave me another feather in my hat as far as experience in the game that I never thought I would get a chance to be in.
1: Kobe knows your story. He knows exactly who you are, and he knows exactly what the fallout for you speaking out was. At some point, and you've already said that you've had those political, social conversations with him, he's not quite as woke, certainly in public, as the current generation, LeBron, Dwayne Wade, and all those guys are.
0: Well, you know, and that's the thing. I think every generation you have those watershed moments where players stand and speak up. You know, MJ had his opportunity. He's doing it now. He's doing a lot more in the city of Chicago. Kobe's the same way, man. He does a lot of stuff that people may not know about. Is done in anonymity. But at the same time, there's a conscious streak in it, and you can see it. You know, we would have conversations that you would feel the passion that he has for a given topic. And I applaud that, man, that you can, oftentimes we can get caught up into our own stardom and not think about other people. But, I make the point that Kobe is a conscious cat, and he loves the human family. So I look for great things coming from him in the future.
1: And from MJ as well. Like what's your relationship?
0: No doubt.
1: Do you have a relationship with him now? Do you speak ever?
0: I got a relationship with everybody I play with, man. I ain't burned no bridges. And the thing about my teammates, they understood the position that I took. They understood the way I was raised. They understood what I studied. So what I studied is, I would say, unlike 95 to 98% of black athletes in America, none of them really studied our history, because when we go to colleges, people often to ask us, what are we going to major in? They want us to major in something that's going to make money as opposed to something that's going to change lives. And I truly feel that I was blessed to go to school, not so much to get an education that's going to put me into corporate America, but get something that's going to sustain me as a human being.

0: that I can share with other humans. And that's what Black Studies was about, man.
1: There's been a really positive response to the book and about the stance that you took, and probably a revision of the story to the point where we begin to understand the institutionalized racism that was within the NBA, even up to the point where the owner of the Clippers a couple of years ago was just a horrible human being. And you know, the power of the players is something that kind of has become to... As they have begun to understand as well. So you must feel that there's a legacy to your actions that finally now, two and a half decades on, is beginning to see the light.
0: You know, and that's the beautiful part of life, man, is that we're not in this thing in a vacuum. We're not born in a vacuum without a history. We're not born in a vacuum that doesn't have some type of connection to the next generation. So when I look at the stance that I took, it's only in line with John Carlos, Tommy Smith, Kareem, Muhammad Ali, Jim Brown, Kurt Flood. And then on the other side of it, when you talk about the legacy of Paul Robeson, Miriam Anderson. So we have cultural icons that have you know, laid the foundation for our struggle, man. And I don't look at it in me being anything outside of that, that I was just part and parcel of that blanket that sees the consciousness of our people as being important. And certain people took those positions, and I was blessed to have had their histories to study to know that this is the position that I wanted to take. So I applaud and I thank all of the freedom fighters and you know, warriors that went before me that laid a foundation for me to study them so that I could make a rational, conscious decision on how I wanted to carry out not only my professional career, but also my life, both during and after the game.
1: Well, it's an amazing story. It's an important story. And I'd like to thank you for being so generous with your time here. Craig Hodges, great having you on the show. Thanks so much.
0: Appreciate it, man. And to all your listeners, thank you. God bless you.
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1: As we've been doing for the last couple of weeks, No Live Football, we've been looking back on the FIFA World Cup and picking the year and watching the Amazon Prime video beforehand and then discussing it and have a bit of crack and get listener interaction about the year in question, which this week is 2014. So 53106, folks, or add off the ball on Twitter, your memories, your moments of 2014 that were special to you. And I suppose we've got to start with you, Dan, because on Twitter you were saying earlier on that you were in a taxi, I think, listening to the commentary of Spain and Holland, which was on the second day of the tournament. Kick us off with that.
2: Well, I nearly, I felt like I was going to perish during that game, John, because one of the things during that World Cup that was striking was that all the taxi drivers had screens. Well, pretty much all the taxi drivers had TV screens in the car. You know, culturally, it was obviously accepted to drive and watch the games and possibly drink as well. There was a couple of unusual instances with taxi drivers in that
1: tournament.
2: Coconut
1: water, Dan.
2: Sorry?
1: Coconut water.
2: Yeah, well, hopefully it was water, but you know, the experience of that tournament, I have to say, I'm interested in this one today because probably didn't generate as much feedback in terms of people's memories, because I think people remember tournaments of a bygone era clearly, whereas maybe the more recent tournaments, you know, it's almost part of the saturation coverage of football generally. So maybe they don't stand out as much as events as they used to, when that month of football in your youth was maybe the only time that you would see live football, you know, more than twice a week. And I think that's part of it. So I will sort of go back a small bit, and this is part of my recollections of that tournament and why I really enjoyed it, but I'm also conscious that somebody's travel stories can be interesting to them and boring to everyone else. But I ended up away for a long time because Ireland played two games prior to that in America. It was Martin O'Neill's, the start of his tenure. And so I was away for like 7 weeks all in. And I'd worked out this sort of convoluted route of flying from New York to Manaus, which was in the Amazon. It was like the most remote World Cup venue. And it involved flying through Manaus through Panama. And I planned this out for like months in advance, that this is my way to do both and get into England against Italy in Manaus. And I, long story short, got stuck on the runway for absolutely ages in New York, missed the connection, and ended up spending a night in Panama. But everyone that was on the flight was pretty much, you know, World Cup fans, travellers in the same boat, ended up going into Panama with all the tax exiles and, I don't know, narco drug lords, if I'm watching all the Netflix stuff, you know, for a night out in this unusual place. But what struck me, and this was my recollection of the tournament almost, the thing that made it powerful in a way, was just being in the airport the following day, and it was all fans from the Americas that were using Panama as a hub. You know, it was almost like their Frankfurt or their stopover en route. So it was fans from Costa Rica, from Chile, from Colombia, you know, whoever, you know, people living in America. And this was why I loved this World Cup, but it's very different to the view of maybe the TV viewer who consumed it in a different way. When you think of, like, we think of football in South America and how passionate, you know, you think of like passionate crowd scenes. We've talked about Maradona in recent weeks. We've watched the documentaries, the films, this sport mad continent, this, you know, this part of the world that absolutely consumes, lives and breathes sport. Yet a World Cup hadn't taken place in South America since, what, Brazil in 1950. You'd had a couple in Mexico. You'd had America in 1994.
1: In Argentina, 78.
2: Yeah, but, well, sorry. You'd Argentina in 78. I do remember this, but Argentina in 78 was Argentina in a completely different time when people were going missing and being dropped off.
1: Being
2: dropped off planes, you know? So it wasn't like a footballing festival like a World Cup should be. Whereas, so 2014, for like generations and generations, was the chance to see a World Cup in almost within driving distance. Like, the Argentina fans were on convoy, you know, the Chile fans, you know, for people, like, this was their moment in time. This was, and not, you know, Brazil, of course, themselves and the amazing story, but for people in that part of the world, this was a proper festival And that was what was so amazing to experience and be there. And even the Central American nations and Costa Rica and so on. Whereas maybe the European experience of the tournament, there wasn't a huge amount of people that maybe made the journey relative to other tournaments. There was quite a few, a lot of English fans and stuff that were on, like, you know, doing their travel around the world, taking in South America, like, you know, a lot of people I know would have done, you know, they do the South American circuit. But it was slightly different in that respect. It was a local tournament for the region and in terms of the fan experience. And it was awesome in that respect to live through it, because hopefully they got 2030. I know Ireland are in the mix, but I like the idea of the 100 years going back to Uruguay and that part of the world. That was the highlight of it. But I'd be interested to hear people's football recollections, because there's no doubt when you're there, it's a massively different experience. And you know from Russia, John, it's a massively different experience to the three games a day experience at home, and you look at it through completely different eyes.
1: Yeah, and I get what you're saying, Dan. Like, 1950 was probably the last football fans World Cup in South America. I did go out for the final. I'll talk about a little bit about that later on. But when I was
2: hear that story, John.
1: In Russia, yeah, the fans that lit up Russia for me most were the South Americans. And Johnny, I suppose Daniel has put down an ace on the blackjack table here. We've got two sixes trying to match that opening.
3: I wouldn't even say I have two sixes. I'd say I have a two and a seven unsuited. And it's funny the amount of poker you actually end up playing in this lockdown. You know, I hadn't played online poker in years, but kind of do remember what it was like. But yeah, it's strange. It kind of what Dan was alluding to there. It's easier sometimes to remember the World Cups that took place a few years ago than the ones that were only a few years ago. In this instance, obviously 2014, and I don't know. It was a slightly strange World Cup for me. I think even though obviously Ireland weren't there, when England are gone so early from a tournament, maybe your interest might not be quite as much as it might otherwise be. And that's a silly thing to say, I suppose, but it was a tournament that doesn't maybe linger as long in the memory for me. In 2014, I would have been a full-time racing journalist with the only football journalism I was doing around this time would have been a small bit of League of Ireland and the Racing Post. I don't think I was actually doing anything else, so I probably wasn't even as immersed in football day to day. And I would have watched some of these games in a pub that we frequented, John, around that time, the Royal Oak. I remember distinctly watching Italy and England in that game, and the wonder coming out of that game thinking, like, what an icon Pirlo is, just to be able to do this at his age. It probably turned out that neither of them was actually much good, England or Italy. But as the tournament went on, I think you kind of wanted one of the Latin American teams to win it. And I think maybe Brazil, one of my recollections of it was how wrapped up Brazil were in the passion of the tournament and the national anthem, how utterly, you know, moved they were during the national anthem. And I remember reading afterwards that it might have been their downfall, that they actually kind of got slightly ahead of themselves, and obviously it all ended quite badly. But I definitely think I've the two and the seven unsuited here, because that tournament, I think you definitely had to be there to experience it. And I watched it from afar. I watched it in Dublin, but it's not really a tournament for some reason that really lingers in my memory. And I don't know if that's a, you know, I suppose a reflection of what I was doing in my life at the time, where I was more probably just working on the racing beat. But it's not a tournament that is well up there in my memory compared to some of the others.
1: Well, it's funny, for anybody watching on our social channels, on YouTube, Facebook and Twitter, Johnny's got this most amazing retro Ireland shirt. It's like something from the 80s there. And this was the kind of the fag end of the Trapattoni era and the Austria game. I remember in Dublin when Alaba scored that equaliser. It just all kind of fizzled out. I remember the Aviva Stadium wasn't a fortress that Lansdowne Road was. I don't think that really happened in soccer until the Germany game under O'Neill. And it really was a qualification campaign for Ireland that just fizzled out.
2: Yeah, I mean, the campaign was obviously an unusual one, because they got hammered. Ireland got hammered by Germany 6-1 early doors. The FAI board were about to get rid of Trapp and then didn't, basically because I don't think they could really afford to do it. And, you know, he struggled on, I guess. You know, you mentioned the Austria game, but they actually got a point in Sweden, sort of got the show back on the road somehow, but it was almost, they were trudging along, like they were sort of a phone that was on around 15% battery, you know, it was always in red the whole time, and you're sort of wondering what's going to happen to it. And yeah, that's what happened. Like in the autumn, the games against Sweden were, I remember Robbie Keane scoring against Sweden, but they ran out of steam, and you know, that was just a team that was on its last legs. But it was unusual that by the time the World Cup came around, like, we were actually Now, there was a sort of a Martin O'Neill, Roy Keane honeymoon period, but even around those games in America, we played Costa Rica in Philadelphia, and probably at the time, not knowing that Costa Rica were probably going to go and be one of the sensations of the competition. You know, at the time, I think Shane Duffy might even have made his Ireland debut in that game, then got hammered by Portugal, but we were still sort of in this, this very optimistic feeling about what O'Neill and Keane could represent. And actually, a couple of us that were there tracked down O'Neill, because O'Neill was working for ITV in Brazil, and went down and eventually hung around where the ITV studio was and got to speak to him one day and sort of arranged a chat. And then gone off on a slight tangent here, but there was an Irish guy over there who was very heavily involved in a project in one of the favelas. And we got chatting to O'Neill, myself and Emma Malone of the Times, and spoke about this Irish guy. And O'Neill ended up on the morning of the World Cup final coming with us to meet this guy, Conor Hartnett, who was running this project, going around the favelas in a really sort of impoverished part of Rio. And eventually ended up being part of like a fundraising project to sort of get boots and jerseys and stuff to these kids. And months later, I actually saw a different side to O'Neill than maybe we didn't always see. And
3: I remember you talked to me about that, Dan, how that was probably nearly as good a kind of an introduction to Martin O'Neill as you were, maybe nearly any journalist got at any stage.
2: Yeah, I mean, I remember we had this cable car ride going up into the favelas, and I don't think he was great with heights, but it was actually just like a complete sort of fascinating experience. But I mean, that was the thing about this World Cup, that like, you know, you had these lavish stadiums and you know, a very sort of unequal society, but actually getting around to see the other side of it gave you a very different perspective on Brazil. And even this morning, like, you know, I put up something about it, and Ewan McKenna, who obviously lived there, was pointing out, you know, some of the stadiums that were used in that tournament are basically not used now. You know, they're lying dormant, and that's always the legacy. A lot of the modern World Cups is almost the white elephant stadiums and the massive cost. But let's go on a slight tangent. Around that time in Irish football, we were obviously pretty optimistic about where things were headed, and so I think by the time the tournament came around, we were probably over the fact that we weren't in it. Whereas 2010 South Africa, we had France, we had almost that frustration, and 2018 to a degree as well, whereas 2014 was one where it wasn't really like one that got away. I don't think we ever really had that sense that we ever had it.
1: The votes are coming in. The votes are coming in, folks. Don't worry. There was interest in this World Cup year of 2014. Sean Galligan on Twitter, the fall of Spain and subsequent move from universal love of tiki-taka. Roisin, watch the final on a big screen beside the river in Hanoi, Vietnam, with a gang of Argentinians. The party didn't stop regardless of the result. Germany deserved the tournament, but Brazilian semi-final capitulation, surely the standout memory. Endicle Gallen, James Rodriguez being the best player in the world for 2 weeks. Dennis O'Connor, David Silva missing a great chance to put Spain 2-0 up against the Netherlands. Tried to be too clever. I still think Spain would have won the World Cup if he takes that chance. Not so sure, Dennis. I think they're tired by that stage, 2014. Kieran, I missed the Holland 5-1 Spain game because I went up to Oriel Park to see Pats draw 0-0 against Dundalk in a horrendously boring match. Lads, I was in Mexico for their first match of the 2014 World Cup, which they won. Their love of the game is on a level we can't comprehend. Plus, the German winning was a series of bottle of BBC pundits who scoffed at the names on the team sheet against England in 2010. 4 years later, no one questioning the likes of Thomas Muller. That is from Dan. And Kieran Boyle in touch to say, when Greece beat the Ivory Coast to qualify for the knockout round, I lived in Astoria, New York, which was a huge Greek community. I remember getting off the subway and the streets were swamped with fans, flares, crazy stuff. Just shows how global the game is, Kieran. And lads, it was the second day of the World Cup. I remember watching it in Ranelagh in Dublin. Van Persie scoring the header, Robin like he was on a motorcycle against Spain. And that was the end of Del Bosque in Spain. It was the end of that domination in the game, that match.
2: Yeah, well, there was a sense that Spain were still unbeatable in a strange way, because they'd won, obviously, the previous three major tournaments they'd competed in. And we'd obviously been on the wrong side of it in 2012. And, they almost ended up having that sort of theatrical collapse that sometimes happens, you know, like France in 2002. And yeah, I don't know. I wasn't at that game. I think I was worried about not making it to the end of that day, never mind the game itself. But I think I was going to watch in Argentina. I think Argentina were playing Bosnia, and I think we were going to that game. And Bosnia had this huge emotional story behind them. But the sheer shock of this Spain team not just losing but capitulating. There was that stunning Van Persie header, like this sort of I think it was a great picture of it, like this sort of athleticism that he sort of demonstrated in scoring the goal. But as you say, like how quickly they fell asunder, you would wonder had they just, you know, were they tired, as you say, had they reached the end of the row. But it's funny, it's an interesting opinion about the Silva thing. You do wonder, like, had they got through that, would they have sort of, I don't know, somehow regain some sort of sparkle and some buzz from it and give it one last push. But that was a spectacular game, and like that Dutch team, you know, they had the ability, you know, they have a long history of World Cup sort of what ifs, and maybe 2014 is another one for them.
1: And also in the group stage we had Luis Suarez going back to his old tricks with the bite and Chiellini.
3: That was incredible. Yes. Yeah.
2: Go on, Johnny.
3: Sorry. Yeah, that was incredible. I was talking to Dan earlier just to remind me of that. I mean, it was, I guess, it was one of these instances where if you know, a lot of people were probably a little bit divided about Suarez as well, because you could nearly forgive somebody one instance of something as ridiculous as that and maybe make some sort of a case. And a lot of Liverpool fans obviously could easily look over stuff like that because he was so amazing. But I think after that instance that day, particularly for me, whatever sort of respect I had for Suarez, and it was slightly little at that stage, was completely gone. And I think there are other people like that where, you know, he just looked like an absolute thug, to be honest, to do that again. And Chiellini as well is one of these, I suppose, one of these old pros, like really epitomises the Italian way of defending, and a player that you'd kind of have a lot of respect for the way he plays. And yeah, I just couldn't have any time for Suarez after that.
2: One of the things, I mean, that was an unusual group, that group, because again, like, I plotted out my schedule, and when that Uruguay-Italy thing was happening, I was at Costa Rica, England, which at the time when you were doing your plan, you thought this would be the last game of the group. Obviously, you try and cover England a small bit more because there'd be a certain amount of interest in it, but assuming this would be the climax of the group, and Costa Rica were already through and England were already out, which was surreal, and all the focus was on Uruguay-Italy, that England-Italy was this big heavyweight game at the start of the tournament, and yet both of them ended up going out of the competition in the group stage. And like Pirlo, as brilliant as he was in Manaus, you kind of wonder, I don't know, was it the high altitude game, did it take them a time to recover? England, if you might recall, in that tournament, Gerrard, well, I think of it, that World Cup, I think of Gerrard, because Gerrard was the captain, I think he was the captain, or certainly the senior figure, and it was a couple of months after Liverpool had lost the league, and Gerrard had obviously been involved in that slip, and you kind of wonder, was there still a hangover from that? And that, like, torrid time he was going through, and England sort of limply exiting the competition at a madly early stage, and all of a sudden you're in the wrong place at the wrong time, and there's this global story breaking of Suarez. Why does he do it? You know, you're trying to psychoanalyze and get into the mind of someone who just has this, who's a genius of some description, but has this pretty detestable streak that sort of at the highest stage it manifests.
1: There's a few things out of that. I think it's just a compulsion. It was like a compulsive, weird compulsion from Suarez. Mm. Gerrard was 34 years of age and was probably at the time when you had a long season, and then the emotional of that Liverpool near miss, and then you're going to World Cup and you're playing in the Amazon. But also it just cost Uruguay effectively progression through the World Cup. And then on the other side, James Rodriguez. It's just bizarre, James Rodriguez. His career never got to the heights you think. This guy is going to be a world star for the next 10 years in 2014 when you watch that World Cup, the 6 goals, the goal against Uruguay, but it just never really happened. Still a very good player, but never really worked out in a magisterial global way for him.
2: Well, we spoke about it last week. I mean, the goal in the Maracanã was against Uruguay, as I mentioned, was a lucky one to be at. It was a stunning moment. But we spoke last week about 1998, and how, you know, 94 and 98 was the time when, say, someone would make themselves a star at a World Cup, and that would propel them to something else in their career. You know, they would, or even like Karol Poborski in 96, and, you know, Patrick Berger. You'd have these players who would use, like, the, you know, that what, a World Cup or a major tournament was a massive highlight in their career. It was also, for their career purposes, you know, a massive chance to propel themselves forward. It's a bit different now because the game is so heavily scouted, and you know, it's very hard for someone to slip under the radar and suddenly burst out. Like, you have the odd one, like a Charles Aaron Guy from Chile and a few others. But generally, it doesn't necessarily change someone's status in a life-altering way. But what happened is it did happen. I know he was still, he was already a big player in terms of, people would have known him within the game. He was in Europe already. It wasn't like he was completely out of nowhere. But it definitely did lead to him securing, being elevated to this almost top five player in the world status, and the money and the attention and the profile that comes with it. And you're right, he was in a perfect moment then and could never bring that. And I know you can analyse the reasons for it. I mean, I guess that team was built around him. It allowed him to thrive, and maybe the ingredients of the Madrid and club moves he made, he could never replicate that. Or it's just a broader debate about, is just the high end of Champions League now such a higher standard than the high end of international football that it can be deceiving?
3: Yeah, I think as well, the World Cup can be, I suppose, a bit of an abstract as well, that you can maybe flourish for whatever reason in a tournament like that. And it's such a short span to be actually kind of analysing a player. If you can imagine, Dan, as well, if you start a football game well, it carries you through to, and if you start a World Cup well, you kind of emotionally and in terms of confidence, you're probably just in a great place. And it's a completely different ball game trying to produce that. International football is very different as well, because even in group stages, every game is so important. You can't probably express yourself like you can league games week to week. And I always remember that as a kid, looking at these players thinking, God, these are amazing players at a World Cup, and following them on then, and they just had fairly average careers. It just seemed to be something that popped up time and time again, because international football is a different context.
1: Yeah, I think Scalacci is a classic example of that. Or Kempes.
2: Yeah, they are like high end examples, but even if you bring it closer to home, I listened to Nathan Had, David Myler and Vinnie Perth going through the classic game club of Ireland Italy 94 the other day, and I think it might have been David Myler talking about how Tommy Coyne had basically tormented the Italy back four. This was like the AC Milan back four. Not tormented, but he caused them lots of problems with his movement and so on. And you forget that, a lot of the World Cup games, it's like that knockout tournament. It's not that form goes out the window, but people have the chance to, in the emotion of it, they can be elevated to levels that they just can't do, in a 38 game season or whatever it might be. And that's why you look back in the 90s in particular, that it was so hit and miss. Some of these World Cup buys, in racing terms, lads, it's like buying a 2-year-old or something, some of them are going to train on and some of them aren't, and that's the, it's a completely different environment relative to what you need from them to succeed in the club here. And you have the flip side of that, of course, the great club players who, for whatever reason, just can't click within their international setup.
1: Well, there you go, because André Schürrle, I thought, had a great World Cup as an impact sub for Germany. He scored, just looking at here, just make sure I got the stat right, 3 goals as an impact sub. He set Götze for the winning goal in the final, and then he didn't last another full season at Chelsea, André Schürrle. Just some text in here on 53106. Lads, I'll never forget the 2014 final. In January of 2014, I had a 550-1 bet, including Toulon to win the Heineken Cup, Real Madrid to win the European Cup, Vincenzo Nibali to Tour de France, and Argentina the World Cup. Higuain was 3-1 goal towards the end of normal time, and he fluffed it. I think it might have been earlier, it doesn't matter, it's been a pedant here. Still haven't forgiven him. The miss cost me the bet. That's unlucky there. Mikey Fay, I watched the semi-final the other night. David Luiz's first half performance, easily the worst I've ever seen from a footballer. Justin Mason, getting engaged just before it and then attending 3 weddings during the World Cup. The first one, it was the day of the England-Italy game. A lot of us were watching the match when the groom asked my fiance, now my wife, to come back to the wedding. I said to her to tell him if it wasn't his wedding, he'd be watching with us, and he agreed. I think that
3: if I could come in on that, JD, sorry, an important point there. Justin Mason, I was actually at his stag, because his stag was in Terryland Park in Galway, and it was around the time Galway United had a bar. I think we might have it again this season, but they had a bar for one or two seasons, and Justin Mason came in. And the way there might be a suggestion of, if you bring a load of Shamrock Rovers fans and a load of fans of another club to a bar, that's there's a small potential for trouble. There was absolutely no trouble because the Rovers fans were really welcoming Galway, but it was mainly the fact that Justin came in dressed as a woman with the Shamrock Rovers sort of attire on him. So we were just so taken aback by it. I think it just diffused the situation immediately, but good times.
1: He's a pal of yours, is he, Johnny?
3: he's Dan would know him as well from the old days of us getting into the League of Ireland. But on that point as well, though, like Miroslav Klose, like I know he had a good club career, but what was it that made him so good for Germany? Like I can't explain it. Maybe it was just that he came alive when he played for Germany. Maybe they just created a lot of goals for him. He was taken off in the final and replaced by Götze, who obviously got the goal. But that was what? He's been playing 12 years in World Cups at that
1: 16th
3: stage.
1: 16th goal, a record, yeah. I think in 2002 he scored a lot of soft goals. But yeah, once again, what is it about longevity and a player that can do that? But I don't know. I think, Dan, for me, the whole tournament was about Brazil and the fact that they couldn't cope with the pressure of a World Cup. And also, probably more importantly, they didn't have the players. They didn't have a striker. Neymar got injured with a horrific tackle by Manzaniga in that Colombia quarterfinal. And even the signs were there in the Chile game, which went to penalties. They just didn't have the players to win the World Cup, which they so desperately needed to do in their home country. And then they got humiliated.
2: Yeah. There's two stories of the World Cup for me. Brazil is one, and we'll talk maybe about Argentina and Messi and his journey in a minute, maybe, or in later on. They were the two for me. But you are right, like that. I mean, Brazil, like, you know, this amazing, you know, football behemoth. But yet, they're, you know, when they've staged the World Cup on home soil, it's almost associated with meltdown and tragedy. And like, even they're still sort of like the scars of 1950 and the collapse against Uruguay and, you know, the players who suffered through that, like it followed them around for the rest of their lives. And I mean, the scrutiny in which they were under, it was incredible. The only Brazil game I went to was the semi-final, because it actually was very hard to get access to the other ones, even just the sheer volume of like local media and the TV stations. Like, it was 24/7 around the clock. Like, now maybe people shouldn't be watching so much news coverage, but you might turn on like Sky News or whatever at 2 a.m. and it's on repeats, you know. It's a repeat of earlier on, or Sky Sports News. Brazil was live the whole time around. There was just like this frenzy around the team. So the days around their game, like, you just couldn't possibly avoid it. And the players couldn't possibly avoid it. And I mean, they were okay. You know, they weren't a great Brazilian side by any stretch. As you said, they were reliant on Neymar massively, even just not just in terms of his ability, but just that star power and to try and drag him through. But they'd actually, I know he was cut down by a bad tackle, but they weren't even maybe the easiest Brazilian team to warm to either as well. You know, they sort of they benefited from the law, you know, in terms of the officiating at times too. And it was hard to construct the argument that they were going to win the tournament, other than almost these, you were calling on these sort of variables of like emotion and the host power, and well, France did it in 98 and you know, Brazil can be the same. But it never really looked like it. I mean, you had Scolari, you were trying to, you know, recreate old magic, but they weren't good enough. I mean, the extent to which they capitulated now was quite dramatic. And Johnny mentioned earlier about the suggestion that Brazil were too caught up in the emotion. And of course, the Neymar thing just turned into a farce. It was like he died, you know. And they, before the semi-finals, people are practically grieving for him, you know, carrying sort of mementos or sending out signs to him when they're actually about to play, you know, the game of their lives. And while Germany were good, Germany had struggled past Algeria in the round of 16. Like, they weren't sort of impenetrable, but yet Brazil, it just seemed like the emotion of the whole thing and that semi-final, it completely got on top of them, and any flaws they had were brutally exposed.
3: You look back in the team that the Germans played that day, Bastian Schweinsteiger, who probably wasn't the player he was, Toni Kroos, fair enough, has played at a top level, Ozil, fairly flaky player, Miroslav Klose actually started. So, like, it wasn't, and you look at their defenders then, Boateng, Lam, Hummels, Kedira was playing. It was a reasonable team. How does a Brazilian team, right? You even look at their back four, right? Marcelo, Danze, Luiz, Maicon, and they had Fernandinho midfield, and Julio César in goals. So serious good players. How can a team capitulate to the extent that they conceded so many goals so quickly in that game? That strikes at the heart of something fundamentally really wrong. And an average team without Neymar would have held Germany to a respectable score and been competitive in that game. So there was a massive, massive malfunction, whatever it was.
1: Well, Thiago Silva was suspended, but I do think the German players, I think, you know, the way I look at the German players now, a lot of them are past it. Like Ozil is 31, Mutter is 30, their best football is behind them. But at the time, I think they were very good players.
2: Yes, I agree. I agree. That was a really good Germany crop. And in fact, a lot of the talk at the time was, you know, could this Germany group dominate? Because it was a product of like their failure at Euro 2000. I think we mentioned that last week, and they completely changed, you know, how they, you know, the sort of fabric of the game in the country, and they'd been the surprise packages in 2010, and this was like the, you know, the next step up the ladder for them. And you mentioned why he was closer so good, you know, and I think, you know, he was the right player at the right time in that generation, because they had a lot of, like, say, number 10s or attacking creative midfielders who, you know, they had their good days and their bad days, and maybe were thinking about their club reputation when you talk about Ozil, or you're talking about, you know, you mentioned Schürrle earlier on, different type of player. But I mean, Germany were still missing Marco Reus, who I think was actually their best player nearly at the time, and yet they were still able to win. I mean, Toni Kroos was exceptional, and yeah, I'd forgotten, actually. Now, there you go. It's head of memory. I'd completely forgotten about Thiago Silva being suspended until you said it. But just being in the stadium that night, that there was this amazing sense that this is their moment, this is their destiny. And they conceded one and think, okay. And just, it was almost that shock. It doesn't normally happen. Like, you see a team conceding and being vulnerable and they get away with it, but they just didn't get away with it. Okay. And it was almost that shell shock sense that the whole ground became paralysed by this horror show that was unfolding in front of them. And it was just a freakish thing that I don't think it would ever happen in a semi-final like that. All these elements coming together and leading to just this absolute... I mean, people were trying to leave the stadium, you know, and then they almost realised that they paid like five times the monthly wage to go, and they turned around and started coming back in. But like, I remember looking, the people tried to leave, and then they almost were just like, well, you have to go back. And the second half was just played out in this surreal, surreal atmosphere that will live with me for different reasons, I guess.
1: 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We've got to take a break, lads. We'll talk more about this after the break.
0: The Off the Ball Rugby Roadshow is coming to your province. 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
3: 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Das nächste Joker-Tor für Deutschland.
1: Now we're also streaming live as well. You can get in touch with us on the social channels. At Off the Ball is our Twitter handle. We also are broadcasting live as well at the moment on YouTube and on Facebook. Lads, that was the German winner from Mario Götze. Great goal in the final in extra time. But I suppose, Johnny, like, it was the Messi World Cup in that he got Argentina to the final. He was the captain. He won the golden ball. He scored a few great goals. But it just didn't happen for him. Wouldn't it affect his legacy, do you think, that he didn't win a World Cup? Or, like, he's probably got one more chance.
4: Yeah. It's a tough one to answer because with Barcelona, as much as Messi to a large extent was Barcelona, he certainly was Argentina, and they relied on him so much. And that tournament, as much as it might have been Brazil's

0: their big chance. It certainly was Argentina's, because European countries do not tend to do well in tournaments in the Southern Hemisphere. You saw the example of some high profile flops in that tournament from Europe, didn't even get out of the group. Three of the main players come to mind straight away. And that just was Messi's chance, I think. Any World Cup you watch him with Argentina, there's always this sense that he's a completely marked man. And there's a sense that he's just not kind of in tune, or maybe in as much harmony with his teammates as he is for Barcelona, because they play week in, week out. It's just that bit more difficult for him. I think the weight of expectation is definitely plays in his mind. I've certainly seen him play pretty average for Argentina many times, but in that tournament he had a great chance, which he didn't, just pulled it slightly wide of the post in that final against Germany, which, you know, I think probably would have won a tight game. I think Argentina had every chance really in that game, from what I recall of it. He pulled it wide. That was probably his tournament. I honestly don't think that was a great German team. I think they had good players. I don't think it was a great team. I think that was a chance for Argentina, and that was probably his tournament. That was the one that got away. And Messi, obviously on the wane at this stage of his life, you'd imagine that was the one that got away. But it was a close run thing. Argentina had, I mean, Higuain missed a great chance in the first half as well. They need a goal disallowed, but that chance Messi had, you'd normally expect him to put it away, and you'd wonder would he have put it away for Barcelona.
1: What was it like out there, Daniel, for the month? You were talking about how great it was. What was the day-to-day buzz?
2: Well, Argentina was the day-to-day buzz. You know, I mean, and Chile as well. I mean, the Chilean anthem was extraordinary. I think they cut it off before the end of one of the games, or, you know, the fans just did it themselves. But just to explain, like, I think there was some estimate of like 120,000 Argentina fans. Many of them had travelled in like camper vans, basically, and they parked them up along the various, whatever stadium they went to. You know, there were these convoy of Argentine fans bringing them there. Now, the Argentines wouldn't be the most popular with the other South American nations for whatever reason. I think they're considered a bit more aloof for whatever reason. But the energy they bring themselves is incredible. I think, you know, that clip has gone round of the Argentina fans in a shopping centre, you know, where it's like a 6-minute video and it starts off slow. It's like one of these, like, you know, generic food courts that we see now with like a Burger King and, you know, your Asian food or whatever it might be. And like the Argentine fans just completely took it over. And that was the soundtrack of the whole tournament. Like, particularly coming up to the days around the final, you couldn't sleep, because everywhere you went, there was like Argentina fans just marauding around the place. And there was that sense of destiny for them. And particularly with this song that they were singing the whole time, it was about doing it in Brazil's backyard. And that was part of their story. And you got wrapped up in that. You know, it was impossible not to get wrapped up in it. And but there'd be TV crews trying to, like, you'd walk down to Copacabana, there'd be TV crews trying to record, you know, piece the camera in front of the beach or whatever, and just be Argentina fans just jumping into this shot, you know, sort of being a bit inappropriate at times with reporters, and just like they were just everywhere. And this was why, and they were singing about Messi, and they thought that this was their time, when actually you look at that Argentina team on paper and you take Messi out of it, that they were sort of more industrial team. Like Aguero didn't really have the chemistry. Bizarrely, it's one of the things of recent years that Argentina had Messi and they had Aguero and they had Tevez, but they could never really, you know, find a formula to showcase all the stars that they had. So you actually had like a quite workmanlike midfield, but trying to act as support to Messi, who like had these moments of brilliance in the group stages and maybe just couldn't live up to it later on. But I think there was almost high expectation on him because he was being expected to carry the team. So it's almost a bit harsh to pinpoint misses that he was guilty of. But even he can't rewrite history. Yet he dragged them through at times in the group. There was a goal against Iran in the 90th minute where it was nil all. Like he played a big part in getting them there. But like, yeah, to answer your question, John, like it was that energy of Argentina. It followed you around. You could not avoid it. And wherever Argentina went, people would like relocate their cars and they would go there. And we talk about like Joxer going to Stuttgart. This was Joxer on speed, you know, like this was just Argentina everywhere. And I mean, it was all building up to a brilliant documentary where they win it, and then they didn't.
0: Yeah.
1: I watched, I actually went out for the final.
2: I'll tell that story now, John. Yeah, I think it's time to give us the tale. I know it's an unfortunate one, but yeah. I think it's a great story to tell as well. Well,
3: before or after the Watershed story here?
1: Yeah, no, it's a before, thankfully. It's you know, the late Johnny Lyons was my best pal, and he passed away very sadly a year later, but he was a massive soccer fan, and he was a Dutch fan. Huge, probably the biggest Dutch supporter in Ireland, and we were watching. We planned to go to the World Cup for about a year to go out to the final, and it doesn't matter that we didn't get into the final. I'll come to that in a moment, but it was possible that Holland were going to play Germany in the final of all two teams to play, like after 74 and all that, the last final in Munich, and then Romero saved those penalties in the shootout, and Argentina knocked out the Dutch. We flew out to Rio, so we flew the 5,700 miles to Rio for 6 days with the, you know, the hope that we get into the final. And for whatever reason, things didn't work out regarding tickets and that. And that doesn't matter, because the story is actually better in that we'd done all the sites, the Sugarloaf Mountain, the, you know, we didn't get up to the Christ, the Redeemer. We went to the Sugarloaf Mountain and had all you can eat. It's funny, like in these restaurants in Brazil, the all you can eat meat restaurants, they've got a red and a this has been indulgent now, folks, so just forgive us while you're listening there.
0: We're in a lockdown here, John.
1: They have these, and we should do this in Ireland, they have these got green and red little discs. So you put green on the table and you pay your 60 quid or 100 quid and you can eat as much as you want. And they're coming out with like fillet steaks, ribeyes, sirloins, everything, like chicken, sausages, like, you know, that kind of South American sausages. And if you have a green, they will not stop coming to your table until you turn it red. And then eventually you do because you've had enough and you actually get
0: sick. This is a terrible idea. Why would you want to replicate this in Ireland?
1: Because it's just,
2: the lads, they do exist in Ireland. There is like the Brazilian restaurants in Ireland.
0: They're about 7 euro on Abbey Street, though.
2: Well, this is the thing. Like in Brazil, this is the traditional Brazilian restaurant. So, like, even in Sao Paulo, like Sao Paulo was sprawling. Like Sao Paulo is sprawling, like Los Angeles or something. You know, it's all one thing. But you'll have like, you know, you'll have a run of them in a line, and there's like a $20 one, a $25 one, a $30 one. Like, you know, you can move up the standard. But like in a weird way, a couple of other media and stuff we were hanging around with there, that like, you know, it's a very meat heavy culture in like South America, and Argentina is like that, and Brazil is very much like that. But there was one or two vegetarians in our midst who actually found that these all-you-can-eat meat restaurants were actually the only place that vegetarians could go, because you get this incredible free starter to warm you up for like this meat feast coming your way. But you can definitely overindulge and do it. I don't think it's a bad idea, Johnny. Like,
1: it's
2: all-you-can-eat. You know, you find your limits,
0: sure,
2: you pay your prices. You know,
0: organization official would tell you that eating yourself to the point of you can't eat anymore is not a good idea.
1: Well, it's probably a bit like the Simpsons episode with the guy.
0: Tis no man, tis a remorseless eating machine.
1: Yeah, the Homer Simpson all you can eat. So that was one of the memories of that few days. And then on the day, Johnny and I, we went up to the match kicked off at 4. We went up with a lot of money to pay a tab to get in. For the first 3 hours, we kind of felt that this was getting dangerous and difficult, because all the touts were being arrested by the military police and they were swarming all over the kind of environs and the circumference and the kind of like the boundaries of that area. Think about the Aviva Stadium or Lansdowne Road. Think of where Slattery's is. And that's where the kind of cordon was to get in towards the Maracanã. And we met an Argentinian man who had a lineage in Westmeath, and he was in his 60s, and he had like a Book of Kells t-shirt and his two sons, and they're all in the same boat trying to get these tickets for the match, because obviously it would be more important for them because they were from Argentina. But it ended up just getting too dangerous to us to go out on a limb. So we ended up watching the World Cup final in a pub outside the Maracanã, effectively in Slattery's outside Lansdowne Road, with Putin and Merkel and Maradona and Pele down the road. And we're there, and we have an obscene amount of money in our trousers, and that nobody knew about, to pay, which we actually obviously kept. And then when Germany and Götze scored, the Brazilians, probably about 200 to 300 of them outside the pub, went bananas. They went crazy celebrating that Argentina were about to be beaten in the World Cup final. And that was the kind of bizarre story. And it's actually a better story than being in there, because of the fact that we had all that money in our trousers, but nowhere to spend it.
2: Yeah,
0: it's an interesting one.
2: It actually just reminds me, like, of of, I mean, Brazil is a sort of country which is, it's a full on place. Like, life happens at 100 miles an hour all the time. And obviously Brazil has taken an interesting turn, a sort of an unfortunate turn with Bolsonaro after. And in some respects, I talk about the festival, a tournament, like it was all, you know, happy clappy all the time, but it wasn't necessarily always the case. Like, the local police, actually, I ended up sort of getting pepper sprayed an early part of the tournament. Rory O'Connor, my colleague, who's who was a rugby journalist in the Independent, but he was covering a tour somewhere else and came down to Rio to get into one or two games, a bit like yourself, John, but I don't think he got in. I don't think he managed to get a ticket. But we ended up in Rio one night, and this, because early in the tournament, for whatever reason, there was a lot of games there, and there was like fans of sort of Costa Rica, Chile, you know, all the various nations, a sing song on the street, and out of nowhere the local cops came in. And all of a sudden you feel this pain in your eyes, and you realise you've been pepper sprayed. And like, there was that sort of undercurrent of the whole thing, that you were on your edge, you were told to be on your edge about like crime and to be aware of, you know, your movements all the time. And some of this is scaremongering stuff. You hear it before every tournament. You heard it before Russia. You hear it before South Africa. And you're thinking you're going to this dangerous place. Yet at the same time, I mean, the stats of Rio, you know. It's, you know, you're only a couple of miles from these like heaving, you know, tourist districts. You probably have some of the roughest places in the world, and that's why, I mean, you know, you portray it as an image of this festival. But I think, yeah, someone, if you were to write down on paper that you were planning to do this in Rio with this amount of money in your pocket, you're pretty much breaking almost every rule of normality, you know, that you should be doing. So you probably should be quite happy you sort of escaped with everything fully intact.
1: Yeah, it's funny, and we'll go to the break now. We can talk about this after. They were checking on the way into the airport how much money you had. But I get the sense for World Cups and for Olympics that, and I thought Russia, you know, I was going there, I was quite apprehensive. For all of these tournaments around the world or big sporting events, you have to have it with the spotlight of the world shone on you. You have to have the police and the military police and all that on side. Yeah.
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1: I'm delighted to say that Diarmaid Ling is back in an Off the Ball studio. You're welcome back, Diarmaid.
2: Yeah, thanks very much, Owen. It's good to be here.
1: We're here to talk about the Wild Irish Retreat. For anybody who hasn't heard of this, what is the Wild Irish Retreat?
2: I suppose the one probably most relevant to Off the Ball is, well, there's three different retreats, and it's a kind of a rewilding Oscailge. I think I'm as good a representation as I have been for a while on rewilding the late night and early morning. But it's, I suppose with the retreat, it's, from my experience here, even like of moving from the city out and feeling that I needed to probably connect into something in myself that was a little bit stronger than what I was working off from here. Like, I found the potential and the possibility in Dublin was always fantastic, and the people, and, you know, it was just, but I found it was always busy and never kind of had time to, I was going somewhere onto something else. And so I remember in the move that I made west, I kind of wanted to spend a little bit more time in open space and in wilder spaces to see why I was maybe chasing that busyness, or why I was looking for that, and what was beyond it. And yeah, I found a great strength in it. I found a great value in it. The more I went into it, and the more, you know, eating wild food, out swimming in the sea in the middle of winter, and climbing mountains, and just, yeah, out in nature more often than not. And I met a fantastic woman down there, and I didn't expect that, definitely. I expected that to happen, if anywhere, in Dublin. But what I expected was to be in, but she said to me, no, a house is just shelter for when the weather is bad or whatever. We're out other than that. Always out doing whatever you want to be doing outside. And so that was a whole other, I had never thought of that. Like, I grew up in Wexford town, and you'd be going to things, obviously, outside, but this idea of, like, being outside almost all of the time was totally not really foreign to me. So it was through that, and through engagement with the language, I found great shelter and great strength in the Irish language as well. The more and more that's come to life inside of me, the more I've realised that it's not just a school language, you know, something that you see, a subject in school. It's just, you see something in English, you see something in Irish, that the Irish language is actually a way of seeing the world that's different to English, like, that allows you to see the world in a different way. And I find it a very relevant way to the current ecological kind of crisis that we're faced in some way. The Irish language has a great understanding of the rhythms of nature. Not that English doesn't have it, but I think it's native to us in a way that makes sense to us, you know.
1: How so? Is that like the way it sounds, the sort of lilt of the Irish language, or how does that manifest itself?
2: I think maybe in some senses in the poetic, onomatopoeic nature of it in one way, but I think also in the words. So you just went to see Manachán McGann's show, Aran Agasim, and he takes you through a list of different words and the kind of the movement that's behind them, like the measurement of things and the explanation on things are carried in the use of a natural movement of a weather pattern. Or I remember coming across a word a couple of years ago, and it was actually the explanation of the word that blew me away, and it was the description of a bad pint, and it was a raindrop that comes down through a thatched roof and rolls down the side of the wall, and that you would collect that and drink it. That's how bad the end of the pint was. And I thought, and it tells its own story that I can't remember the word, but I thought that they'd have a word for that, that there would be that kind of a description. So a word that just impacts your, you know, you move from word to word very quickly, but a word like that has such gravity to it. It has a whole story behind it and a whole imagery behind it, and that's just one word. And if you have that in a kind of list of sentences, all of a sudden there's a greater energy in it, you know?
1: Yeah.
2: And I mean, it makes perfect sense anyway. The whole idea of stripping us of our language in the first place was to weaken us. And I mean, to me, the ultimate revolutionary act in the country at the moment would be to take it back, because I think it's to strengthen us. And that was definitely my experience. I feel like my life is enriched immeasurably from going back into the Irish language. It may be just my own experience, but I get to, we've run a couple of these retreats now, and there was a particular bit of feedback that I was interested in, because if I have this opinion, it has to be, you have to be able to back it up with somebody who experiences the retreat and says, hang on there now, like, you can't go around making those claims if it's not accurate, you know. But there was one of the girls on the retreat last year, Sinead, and I chatted to her up in Dublin here afterwards. I just happened to meet her, and I was asking her, like, you know, I wanted to really, like, how was it? Was it, you know, was it of value to you? And she said she ended up doing a TV interview for work the following week, and she's never done one before, but she said during the interview she just felt this surge of strength, and she just said, I really feel like I found that down in West Kerry, you know. So Dúisigh de Gochas, we call it, which is to awaken your heritage, and this idea of letting your heritage flow through you, letting your culture flow through you a little bit more, is a possibility that I think we're sitting on that we're not maybe tuning into as much, because, or maybe it, I don't know, I won't follow that one too far.
1: Well, it's up on screen at the moment, the poster for that, and there's one at the start of June, the 14th to the 16th, but the 28th, 29th and 30th as well, is one as well, and they're all in West Kerry, Dermot, are they?
2: They are. They're all overlooking Count Shebale, just off the back of Ballyferrer, and it's a place where I lived for a couple of years and collected wild food. Went down at low tide to collect the seaweed and played hurling on the beaches and swam and climbed the cliffs for sunsets, looking over the baskets. And so I know the terrain so well, and you just want to kind of share it with everybody because it's so magical, you know. But we tried to do it on the baskets the first year. I'd spent a bit of time on the baskets, and the weather intervened, thankfully, because we just wouldn't have had the ability to have a yoke. There's no flat land on the baskets, like, so it would have been an absolute nightmare. But it's worked. We've been delighted. The first year was a little bit chaotic because we didn't really know what we were getting ourselves into, but the second time now it was really powerful. And we run a ritual as well, and I know that word has connotations, and I don't want to attend to them too much, but a sweat lodge that we build, and sweat will be part of it as well. You with sally rods, and you make a bender and put blankets and sheets and stuff over it, and hot stones in the middle, and it's like this outdoor kind of wild sauna, and it's a kind of an old cleansing ritual of Celtic Ireland.
1: Right.
2: It's out of my comfort zone in many respects as well. Like, you know, I don't come from that. I don't come from that type of life. But I see the benefits of it. Yeah,
1: it's very interesting. Like, what do you think it was? You kind of touched on it already. The impact that going and experiencing more of the outdoors had on your love for Irish. Those two things, as you said, are linked. But what do you think it is specifically?
2: Yeah, they are intertwined. All right. We go to this Irish class on a Friday morning in Dingle, and it's really an exploration of the language. And there's a guy who runs it, Tús McGarrolt, and he's an old fisherman, farmer, and he has all of the language of all of the old tools and the movements of the weather and stuff like that. Like, he has all of this old terminology that's gone, and maybe in some sense is useless now, you know. Maybe it is useless because we don't cut turf ourselves or anything like that. Like, so what that instrument is called is maybe can be viewed as useless. But I found that I had to put a language on what I was experiencing, and the language that came most naturally to that was it came through Irish. Now, I don't know, like, I mean, talking about meeting the woman that I met down there, like, I can remember, you know, it happened to me too, definitely, where I had just met somebody and sent a text, and maybe half an hour later, thinking, oh, geez, what did I actually say in the text? You know, I'll be reading back over it. And it was all in Irish. Like,
1: right.
2: this whole courtship was in Irish. And I remember reading back over it, and I was like, geez, I'm a poet. Like, this is like, this is magical. And I'm not, like, do you know, but...
1: Did she think you were a poet?
2: She thought I was. She was convinced of it. I had to tell her eventually. Yeah, maybe I haven't told her yet, so now, if you're watching. But yeah, no, it just flowed so naturally. And then, you know, any little small awakenings that you have, and no different to you or any of the lads here, like, I've chatted to Jura and Joe enough about it. It's like, when you discover something, you want to just share with people.
1: Yeah.
2: And when I discovered since leaving hurling and stepping outside the GAA world a little bit and trying to look back in to see where can I find a role that's of value, I have found that giving people who've never played the game, or people who were burned by the game at a young age, you know, artists, musicians, people who didn't have that drive to kill the fella up the road because he was from up the road. They were kind of surplus to requirements, I think, for a long time in the GAA, and I think maybe that's changing a little bit, but it's still that, you know, very competitive edge that maybe drives out people who are maybe more into expression or whatever, I don't know. And I found giving those people a hurl and just letting them play, and I call it wild hurling, I suppose, because there is no rules. There's a container of a game created, and it's a little bit like a cross between American football and hurling, a possession type game, but it can be played anywhere on any pitch between anybody. 7-year-olds play it with 60-year-olds. Like, we've done all of that on the retreat, and I see the sharing of generations is a thing that's kind of, yeah, it's limited enough that happens, I think, in society now. So even getting people like that together, if I'm very good and somebody else is very weak, I have a responsibility as the very good one to create a little bit more space for the one who's very weak to maybe learn a little bit more. So I don't go and try and take the ball off them very, very aggressively. I just give them a little bit of space so they can learn a little bit. But I'm still trying to win. I'm still trying to get the ball, and I'm still trying to score. I'm still competitive, and I expect everybody else to be competitive too, but it's not forced. It's not like, you know, the outcome isn't as relevant nearly as just looking around and seeing people smiling ear to ear who don't play, who have never played hurling, you know, a little bit of a return to it. And we give the hurl to visiting dignitaries at times, and sometimes I think I kind of have an image somewhere in my head, like, of a scabbard. And everybody's back, like a leather scabbard with a hurl in it, like everywhere, just in case a game breaks out somewhere, you know, in a field or on a beach, or that it doesn't have to be on a pitch between the lines. It doesn't have to be that iteration, but that's the GA iteration, but it's a very, very valuable thing. And Sheenie Mack, I like experienced it, and it gave me so much in my life. But it's more than that. The game is much more than that. It's much bigger than that, you know, and I think maybe we're forgetting that a little bit, you know.
1: Yeah, I was just about to ask, do you think that sort of kind of more philosophical view on things is seen as a weakness in some GAA circles?
2: I don't know that it is. Everywhere I go, I definitely, when I bring that in somewhere, I always get the feeling that it's not welcome, because I think that too. It's like wherever that thought arose in you, that arises in me too. And like, maybe they're looking at me thinking, you know, what's wrong with that fellow? But I don't ever actually, when I go back to my club, or when I talk to any GA people, like, I get the sense that they feel I'm putting words, now obviously not all of them, there's people who think I'm probably, you know, batshit crazy, and that's fine, but a lot of them, and the ones in particular who I would respect, think you're kind of putting words on something that we all suspect or know, and that's the feedback that I get a lot. And because I wouldn't continue on it if I just went around thinking this and everybody was saying, hey, what are you talking about? You wouldn't keep saying it. You'd look for where else you can add value. Like, you know, I'm looking for my purpose in the world every bit as much as anybody else, and when I feel like I've landed on it, I follow it with everything I have until there's enough feedback to say that's not the way to go, and you look again, you know. So I think there are possibilities in the GA. Like, I'm interested in what the social power of the GA, GA players, GA clubs is. We do tremendous, it obviously serves communities around the country tremendously, but I think sometimes the idea of community can be a little bit narrow. The GA community is what it is, maybe more than the greater community, and I think we need to start, if we're going to probably combine and combat, like, I don't really think that electric cars and carbon trading and carbon sinks are going to solve the ecological crisis that we're facing ahead of us. I think it's in organisations like the GA reaching out, combining more to see what strengths do we have that offer healing, that offer solutions to some of our most pressing problems, you know. So I'm interested in those bridges between not even organisations, but people, like, because the GA people are a certain people, hurling people within the GA people are a certain people. So it's just, what are the bridges and how can we cross them maybe a little bit more, you know?
1: Well, I do want to get into the hurling on the pitch, but, like, that's a very interesting point you've raised there, the bridge between the GA and some of those crises, especially ecological crises. What is that bridge? How is that seen in say, 5 or 10 years' time?
2: Yeah, it's great. It's a lovely question, because I feel there's going to be answers to these questions naturally. This is like, I was facilitating for a while and I would go in and you'd have everything controlled, and this is okay, with after half an hour we'll be here and an hour we'll be here, and then we'll bring this in as this like presentation version. not for facilitation that way maybe, but there was more of an organization on what I was doing, and I was afraid of what could come in, and so I would control what I could, or maybe more as a teacher, not as a facilitator with that. And I find now that it's actually, I'm controlling a little small bit and I'm leaving a big space so stuff can come in. Mm. And I find in answer to the question, that something like the ash dieback disease, which is a serious threat to the ash trees of Ireland, is probably going to wipe out maybe 99% of our ash trees, which is a significant amount, seeing as we have so many. And I wonder, do we have, like, you often hear people now, it's quite a common thing to be critical of the win-at-all-cost culture, but sometimes I wonder, but where's the solutions often take place, I think, within the same culture, and sometimes I think by looking outside, you actually, there's some natural answers waiting for us if we just could be silent enough to listen to them. And I think the ash dieback disease actually represents that possibility, because when the GAA is moving more and more, I think, as it seems at the top level at least, towards a more corporate version of the game, following a few years behind rugby, following a few years behind soccer, following a few years behind American sport, I think in that trajectory, I think that we have a possibility through the ash dieback to actually reroute. Like, do we have a responsibility to the ash tree that has given us this possibility to play this game? Like, do we sincerely have a responsibility to it? And I believe that we do. And I think that we will, if the case may be that it would be a value to plant 200,000 or 500,000 ash trees, and there was an army of planters needed, and we've got a full army, and 100 years ago we needed a military army, but now we don't need a military army, we need a different type of army, and we have that in the GAA, and if that's what the ash tree needs, are we willing to come together as a community and as a club, take responsibility for the ash tree, plant those trees in the hope that we find more resistant strains for the ash tree to survive. Mm. And in that very action, there's that action towards the ash tree, but in that very action, there is a rerouting in something that's bigger than the game, and it's bigger than just us as people. It's like we're taking care again of this world around us, and in doing that, the disease is giving us, the disease is the medicine, you know, the disease is giving us the opportunity to actually look outside of our little small human world and reconnect with the greater world that I believe has maybe more answers for us than we realize. And I've certainly found that in my life. I found an awful lot out by looking outside than maybe that pursuit of from within the community. You know, I don't think capital has the power to solve these issues. You know, I just don't.
1: But win at all cost mentality, the say no to complacency sort of attitude, probably does. And like, I think that's a very, very interesting point that you raise. That the attitude is there. If you channel it into other things, you can.
2: It's undoubtedly there. Yeah, it's undoubtedly there. I know it's going off on a little bit of a, yeah, but I think these are, it's a value to, and I think it's a value. I hope so. Anyway.
1: Hugely, it absolutely is. We should talk a little bit about the hurling and
2: absolutely.
1: In a strange way, the man who's been spoken about more than anybody else is not a hurling superstar this week. It's Greg Kennedy, the Dublin selector, who came onto the pitch and caught that ball against Kilkenny in Nolan Park on Saturday night. What did he make of this?
2: I mean, the minute it happened, I'd say in the second replay from behind, I would have taken Donlough Cusick's line on it. Like, some people said instinctively he put up his hand to catch it, and in some senses he did do that instinctively, but he ran over and marked him. Mm. He saw what was happening, ran over and marked him, and then when the ball came over, he got it. And it was a great little passage of play, and somebody said from my home club, he said the Dublin really came out of the game after Greg Kennedy went off, or they really fell out of the game after Greg Kennedy went off, and it was like, I don't think it can happen really, and I'm not a big kind of rules person. I think that, you know, everything should be enforced in a certain way, but he's stepping in onto the field, and that's fine. There's probably space for that, definitely, because messages have to be gotten across and stuff like that, but He took the referee's job into his hands, basically. He said this free shouldn't take place. Now, he did it when the game wasn't in play, and for that reason it wasn't as serious as if it was in play, but at the same time he did the referee's job. He said no, you can't take that free yet, so bring it back and take it again, and that's not Greg Kennedy's role.
1: No.
2: So from that point of view, and it's interesting because they were saying on, I think maybe on just live in the game, how much Kilkenny came into it afterwards.
1: Yeah.
2: And I remember playing against Galway in 2007 in the league quarter final, and I went in on maybe one of the Burks. I went to try and burst on him by the shoulder, and I was never very good at doing that anyway, and I missed him. And I went in, did my green only to Sean Tracy on the far side, who's a giant of a man, and I kind of just kept going because I couldn't stop, you know, I was on the sideline, and I burst it into him. And Tracy turned around to me, and he'd dig it a hurl into the ribs, and I was like, brilliant, like, this is, I was delighted, and I flew it for the rest of the game because it was just such a moment of aliveness in the game, you know. So it happens from time to time, and so I wouldn't be so critical of it, but in that case I don't think he can be doing the referee's job, like, that's probably not why he's there.
1: Tommy Walsh is on your side as well in terms of bringing Nolan Park alive on Saturday night. How far are Kilkenny off the top teams in terms of winning an All-Ireland this year? I think we sometimes forget how close they were to Galway last year, who with the knock-on effect were so close to winning a back-to-back All-Ireland.
2: Players-wise, I mean, if you were to compare them, for example, to Tipperary on paper after, particularly after Sunday, when they're back, when they're back on song, like, you know, they're back doing it. It seems like they're way off. But I remember doing a talk with Brian Cody before down in Wexford, and I was privileged to be on the stage with him. And when I played, I had no time for Brian Cody at all. I thought. Oh, I felt he was boring, or he was always talking about these really simple things, and I thought there must be some magic behind what this is, you know. But as he spoke about the things that he spoke about, there was Jim Bulger was there with him, and he's a good Wexford man, Jim, and he was saying, time is coming to an end now, Brian, you know, and he was kind of delighting it, like, and he said, it has to come to an end, and Brian was like, well, it doesn't have to come to an end. And everybody at the table was like, well, of course it does, Brian. And he said, well, what he was talking about was spirit, and he always talks about spirit, and I didn't understand the word until I kind of could look back in a little bit. And he said, that doesn't have to come to an end. And he's right, like, there is, the religions obviously used eternal spirit for a reason, like, that can be there. If you have a certain spirit and you maintain that spirit, performances can rise and fall, but you always see Kilkenny, they're never below 85% of what their capability is, 90% of what their capability is, even if they've got poor players. Whereas with Tipperary, they're at 100%, like, after on Sunday, you know, they're back to this beautiful flow and hurling. But why were they at 60, or why were they at 40, why were they at 50, why were they at that? So in that sense, there's nothing constant in that, whereas what Brian Cody has instilled more than anything else is this idea that if you have your spirit right, everything else will kind of take care of itself. And even if you don't win, and I've played in games, Jeannie Mac, I've played in games where we lost and, you know, things didn't go our way, but I was part of a collective effort that was, like, superhuman, it felt at the time, you know, synergy or whatever it is, but everything just came together. And I enjoy thinking about games like that probably as much as, you know, games where you won, but maybe things didn't function so well. So I don't know. Yeah, I think they have that, and so they'll always be competitive. And then looking at Tipperary, and if they keep bringing what they're bringing, I think they're probably Limerick's biggest challengers in the year ahead. Yeah.
1: Is that the main reason why Tipperary looked so amazing on Sundays? That they've got that spirit back, that they've got the best out of themselves in terms of caring a little bit more?
2: Yeah, I wonder. I mean, I know that the analysts who analyse the game in terms of the measurement of the game will definitely have a lot of good reasons as to why they're doing what they're doing. I'm always kind of interested in how they got to the point of doing what they're doing, and it seems to be direct application of an ideology that they believe in the person who's saying it, and that they've maybe resolved some issues that they might have had in the squad that I think have showed up in Tipperary over time. Like, in fairness, there's a reason after each All-Ireland final that they've won that, you know, have kind of disappeared for a couple of years. Like, I don't, for some reason, they're not handling success so well over the last 10 years. I think they would have maybe back in the past, but certainly not in the way that Kilkenny would have, because you couldn't say that they didn't have the team to do it on paper. Mm. They certainly had the players to keep. They should be in their fourth, fifth, sixth All-Ireland final on the bounce probably, and they haven't been in that. So they don't seem to have managed that very well, but they needed, it seems like they needed something to refocus them. And I don't know why that would be. I'm not privy to it, obviously, but Michael Ryan seemed like, he seemed to be dealing immediately after they won the All-Ireland, with all of those potential issues, it seemed like he was going to get them back on track. I remember thinking, okay, what are they going to do here now? How's this going to affect them? And he seemed to be saying all the right things, but they fell apart. I mean, they totally fell apart. And now back under Liam Sheedy, they seem to have rediscovered. They're doing what, they're making the runs, they're doing what, those extra hard yards that they weren't doing in the past. So I don't know how Cork, I'm not sure how... It doesn't really matter in some senses, I suppose. Like, the frailties of the Cork defence were definitely exposed, but it's not really in the... It's not really in the mechanics of the movement. There are people there who'll describe that, and it's of complete utter value, but I don't see the game that way so much. The Cork brought what they brought, but Tipperary were on. They were singing. Like, they were, everything was working. There was an effortlessness in their movement that was, you know, that hasn't probably been there.
1: Yeah, they were absolutely brilliant. Are Limerick finally still your favourites for the All-Ireland? I assume they were your favourites in the first place. That's a big assumption.
2: I always fall into that trap, and it seems like a common thing in hurling. When Galway won the All-Ireland a couple of years ago, I was like, that's Galway going to win it. And I remember, I think when I was playing, when Cork won the All-Ireland in 04 and 05, I was like, this is going to be 4 or 5 years, this. It turned out that Kilkenny actually did 4 or 5 years about it, so maybe that's where it comes from. But Limerick are... I'd have if Tipperary can maintain that. I think it's hard to sustain what Limerick have brought, and if there's any weakness in that, whatever that weakness is of it being hard to sustain over time, Tipperary have that freshness that would punish that, I'd say.
1: Right. So the Wild Irish Retreat. If anybody needs any more information on that, where can they go?
2: WildIrishRetreat.com is great, and Owen, yeah, I greatly appreciate coming in. Thanks very much.
1: Not at all. Very best of luck with us, Dermot Ling. Thanks a million for popping in.
2: Thanks, Owen.
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16: I'm delighted to say we've got James O'Donnell and Colin Cooper here with us. Lads, how you doing?
17: Very good.
16: Welcome to our humble abode.
17: Very nice.
16: Thanks very much. Things aren't bad, are they?
17: Lovely.
16: We're going to talk. You were particularly interested in the Rocky.
17: I'm a big Rocky fan.
16: Are you?
17: No.
16: Big figurine fan, all right, though, yeah. Seriously?
17: You should get GA players there, look.
16: Are we getting some GA figurines? We're trying to gap in the market. Yeah. One of the things that we do sometimes is get people to talk about their positions and what it's like. So, what did you learn from him as a corner forward? Did you learn anything from him?
17: I did. I think I probably learned more from Cullum when he went outside and I was inside, because a lot of inside forwards play is kind of how you've built up a relationship with the person who's going to be feeding it to you, you know? Because you're completely almost dependent on someone else when you're playing in the inside line, at times anyway. So it's all about how you're kind of on the same wavelength as someone else, especially if they can dictate it. It can make your life so much easier, you know? The better they are, the easier it is for you. And, you know, you talk about making runs and doing this and doing that. Sometimes, if the outside player is so good, you don't even have to nearly move. You know, it's just one step to the side, two steps the other way, and you're free if the outside player is on the same wavelength as you. So I kind of learned a lot of that with Cullum, really, as opposed to, I never really played with you, two of us in the full forward line.
18: No, I don't think we did. It was 13,
17: yeah.
18: I went to 11, yeah. And then I got injured in the second year, so we didn't really... We didn't have that much time either.
17: Yeah, it was
18: any forward play, I think it's chemistry.
17: Definitely.
18: So you'll have it with some guys, you'll find it, it'll take longer to find it with some other guys, and then you might have any with some people. And you learn each other's strengths and weaknesses and things like that as well. So
17: a lot of it's about, definitely between an outside player and an inside player, it's once you catch eyes, isn't it?
18: Yeah.
17: It's like, if you can catch eyes at any moment, you can almost tell the other fella what to do.
18: Yeah.
17: Do you know? Like, you talk about communication and saying things to each other. Literally, if one fella lifts his eyebrows at you, you know what's on, do you know? So that, you can't really buy that chemistry.
18: Like that has to be done within 2 seconds.
17: Yeah.
18: Because you don't have 5 seconds to point where you want the guy to go.
17: Yeah. And you can't talk to each other either in the big days anyway. Like,
18: no,
17: so
18: you can't. And that
17: has to be all that.
18: That's what separates the great players and great partnerships.
16: Sexton and Conor Murray, or I think it was Murray was talking about it just recently, about how he got into the World Cup team quite young, and there's a match where he decides to go down the blind side and he gets absolutely balled out of it by Sexton. And then after that they started looking each other in the eye to make sure how it goes, and now they just like kind of, they know exactly, like in the France game to win the with the drop goal, it's like just a look. And they're like, okay, not on. The look back is obviously whatever their signal is, and suddenly the ball's hoofed out and it's over. It's like, how long does it take to get that? And do you have it? How many people do you need it with as an inside forward?
17: Well, you can have it to tee with one, you know, and then you probably have a different type of chemistry with every fella. And some people, you know, you probably don't want to catch eyes with all, really. You don't want to go.
3: Who are those fellas, James? Who are those fellas?
17: You're blocking your face like that. But I think it doesn't take long to get it. Once you're both on the same wavelength, it's like that. And then it's just, it makes you feel so good. You just want to keep doing it. So it's almost addictive then.
3: It's funny, because we would not have played any football together growing up, because I was older than James. So it's not like that we were playing year after year with each other, or as underage or minor or under 21 teams. So I just think probably the fact that we were both corner forwards, we had an understanding mentally of where I want to get the ball, where I'm in real danger, and invariably the other player can find that pass and find things. So
1: did you have conversations about that sort of stuff?
3: I don't think we did.
17: Not really. Well, definitely none that would have had that much of an impact. Yeah. You know what I mean?
3: Generally in Kerry, and it might sound surprising, Kerry don't do a whole pile of offensive tactical play. It's maybe unfair to say it's off the cuff stuff, but they don't want to fill your mind with too much detail, because they want creativity, they want imagination. So, like, I work with Paddy O'Shea, Amphis Morris, Jack O'Connor, Pat O'Shea. None of them overly focused on the actual tactics of playing attacking football.
16: Would you like them to respect
3: it? I think it suited me.
16: Okay.
3: Because I'm a player who 90% of the time plays on instinct anyway. Where I am, what I can see, this is the right time to go for goal.
16: Yeah.
3: Where if it was too prescriptive, I'm not too sure I would flourish in that sort of environment.
16: Were there teammates at any stage who you would have a chat to, like when you're breaking into the Kerry team?
3: You would. Like I came in, there was very experienced players. Like in the forward line that time, you had Liam Hassett, Johnny Crowley, Darragh O'Caneda. They were all All-Star winners, multiple All-Ireland winners.
16: Yeah.
3: So the biggest thing for me coming into the team was just to fit in.
16: Were you a corner forward at that point? Or did
3: I was corner forward.

0: Whereas if you have to go back to start in the same position over in the corner, the defender knows what you're going to do, you know what you're going to do. It's just two-staged, you know. So often it's like just the looseness of it can be the most dangerous part of it. For some people, I find that.
1: That's very interesting. So basically you can apply that to you when you move out to 11. That almost, it's not almost playing deeper down the pitch, it's actually just playing in a more central position because your man marker doesn't know which direction you're going to go.
2: That's it, and it just gave me more opportunity to do things. Like I found, especially 2013 was my first year playing there, so I had to learn the position because I hadn't played a whole pile of football there. But what I learned very quickly was guys weren't sure whether to get tight or drop off and fill space. And sometimes what, which worked to my benefit, was that they did neither.
3: Yeah.
2: They weren't really tight and they weren't blocking space. So I was able to just find passes inside to Donaghy, to James, to different guys. And there's learning at the whole time. I think even I was learning until, I'm still learning playing football. So, and if you're playing instinct and those type of things, you'll invariably find the right thing to do, I think.
1: You mentioned it's magical not being in that corner position, or that's where the real magic happens. I presume that's not what you were thinking in the 2014 All-Ireland final. It was kind of a little bit more rudimentary than that. It was a little bit more like, right, I've got a job to do here.
0: Uh-huh. Well, that was different. That was more of a tactical plan or whatever, just to kind of move out and hit them aerially. That was fine. I actually enjoyed that because it was kind of a bit of freedom, because it was very tough that year to get possessions inside in the Donegal fullback line. Like, you know, the only way to really get it was up high, you know, and that was Paul Ganey's strength and Danny's strength, so it kind of worked in our favour that day.
1: Within the first minute or two.
0: Yeah. Goal. Well, that was actually just... It was planned, but so calmly. It was like, do you know what we'll do actually in the first play? You go there and we'll just see. And we didn't actually do it, but Stephen O'Brien went for a shot and it got blocked down, and it ended up happening.
2: It's half blocked.
0: Exactly how we said it, but completely by accident. And then we were on the way. So, you know, in the full forward line, a lot of it is actually wrestling, do you know? Because you're there, right? If you're playing in the corner, you've got a sideline, you've got an end line. If the linesman is up the field, who's protecting you, like the umpire? So you're kind of getting stuck in your own man, your man's getting stuck in you, and he's got two defenders, he's got the end line and the sideline, you know? So a lot of it is kind of just grappling and trying to get free for a second or two at a time. So it's
2: like they say, for midfielders the most difficult thing is getting your jumping position. Like there's real elbows, sharp elbows down there. Probably same for the forwards.
0: Mm-hmm.
2: Like, you know where you want to go. The back probably knows where you want to go. Mm. So you divide it out, see who's exactly, going to come out on top.
0: That's exactly what I mean then about the magic happens when you're not where you're supposed to be. Yeah. Because he doesn't know then where you want to go. Yeah. You know? And suddenly the ball, you just kind of give a little push and you're kind of backtracking and you're in on goal or something. Do you know, it's an unnatural kind of...
2: Most successful players, you don't know what they're going to do next.
0: Mm-hmm.
2: They don't do the same thing all the time.
0: Yeah.
2: So that gives you a massive edge. If you've that capability.
1: So it makes no sense to have your most creative player in the full forward line, because as you say, you are guarded by two boundaries there in the corner, whereas if you're playing at 11, you're not kind of regimented by what's happening by the dimensions of the pitch.
0: Yeah, but the problem is with playing 11 sometimes is that you actually get all your possessions a little bit further out, that you can't do as much damage, whereas if you can get one or two possessions inside where the magic happens inside, It's a three-pointer possibly, like, you know. But if you can have fell on 11, 13 and 15, like, earn the money.
3: That would help.
2: It helps when you have that spread of quality, yeah.
3: We had Michael Quinlivan in just before the championship started, and he was talking about how a lot of forwards these days don't go for goal, even though they have the opportunity to. That, like, you know, he just thinks that the footballers who tap it over the crossbar from the 14 are like, what are you doing? Even from the 21, it's like, stick your head down and go for it there. Come on. Mm-hmm. Goals change matches and everybody gets excited about them. That was certainly his attitude to it. I imagine you feel something similar?
0: Yeah, 100%, definitely. But there definitely is, if you put your team hat on, there is the time when you just have to. Like some teams, you see, I actually see it from Dr. Crokes and Clarny, right? If they have a chance and they miss it, you know, then the chance is probably gone, and it's good to fist your point. If you kind of miss your goal chance and then three fellas line up to kick the next one,
3: well, you know. Yeah.

0: and that you can just be overdoing it. So there is a time.
1: Here's the one-on-ones. Stick your head down and go for it. And there's a one-on-one, go for it. Skin the last defender.
0: Yeah, you have to go for it.
2: Goals are the crucial scores, and they can turn matches. So I think certainly during my playing career, and even still playing now with Crokes, they probably overkill it sometimes, you know, but...
0: But a goal is more than
2: 3 points. Yeah. It's a knockout blow.
1: So, that's exactly what he said. A goal is more than 3 points.
2: Yeah, it is.
1: What's your favourite goal?
2: Of mine?
1: Yeah.
2: The 0-4 final, I think, against Mayo.
1: Because it kills the game?
2: It does, I think. We were on top, and I think we were up a couple of points. We were just taking over, and that was a knockout blow for Mayo, I think. They knew there was no way back from there, and we knew that we were able to kick on from here. Like, so
1: just explain the goal to us, will you? What happens?
2: Ian Fitzmaurice was playing that day. He was centre back. He hoofed a ball in high. I wouldn't say it was the most cultured pass he ever made in his life. I'm sure I'll hear about that one. But so I just we had a tactic that day, and like again a tactic going into game, it was just to put the ball in high, because I think Dermot Geraghty was there from Mayo, cornerback. We just felt that that was an area we could exploit. I think Gary Rowan was there. I'm not even quite sure, but I just caught it and I took off. It opened up, and I was just able to bounce inside. I was able to visualise something
1: before it happened.
2: Yes, yeah. I said I knew one of them was going to catch it, and I just knew if I just got down quickly and landed, I knew it was going to be a second. I think it was actually Pat Kelly from here who was marking at the time. I was gone. I said, this is a goal chance, definitely. Worst case scenario, someone comes across and I have to put it over the bar. But it opened, and I knew exactly where I wanted to place it. Maybe 2 or 3 seconds before I took the shot.
1: That must feel pretty sweet, seeing the future.
2: Well, knowing what you want to do, but doing it's another thing. So, but yeah, it's nice then when it comes off, because that's why you put in all the work and things, so...
0: You could have blasted that as well.
2: Yeah.
0: You could have put the head down to best with left and just tipped it in with the right. Your man, the goalie.
2: I always say to kids, like, I ask them a question, what do most players do when they go one on one with the goalie?
1: Smash. Yeah.
2: The harder you try and kick a football, the less control you have on it. It's like a golfer. If you swing mad, like in golf, they say, when it's breezy, swing easy, like, you know, same in football, same thing applies. If you're controlled, like, I would say all the goals I scored for Kerry, I'd say I placed 90% of them into corners or into different areas. So, it's just having a little bit of composure, isn't it?
1: Yeah. What's your favourite goal?
0: I don't have as much of a selection.
2: Yes.
0: My favourite goal, I'd say, was against Galway in 14. I just got a ball. I got a nice, easy hand pass off Johnny Buckley in close to goal. I'd say it was around 21. And I just turned, and the defender had just taken a step back, and I knew that if I could just, I could go around him. Because he just got his position wrong. I'd say he thought I was going to hook it over the bar. So when I turned, he kind of had his hips the wrong way. So I could just go inside him, and it opened up. And I actually did blast. It was on my right leg, so I kind of put the head down and just went for the near post. Say if he, yeah, if I placed it, he would have saved it. So I just rattled it as hard as I could. It was on my weaker leg, so luckily
2: when
0: it went.
2: When you blast and it goes in, it looks more spectacular.
1: Of course, yeah, it's great.
0: But yeah, I'd rather place her though. Mm. Johnny, you definitely is more solid. Like, yeah.
3: We actually wanted to talk a little bit about 2014 and the Player of the Year award that year, because we had Austin Gleeson in studio recently chatting about his Player of the Year award 2 years ago, and I think we can actually bring the video of that here right now. This is Austin chatting to Joe on the show a couple of weeks ago.
4: Looking back on it, I shouldn't have been doing that. The whole year just bypassed them because I was doing that, and it was a stupidity mindset out of my own thoughts, like, and I don't know why I done it.
1: It's understandable.
4: I suppose it was just, there's so much around the awards. He shouldn't have got it. He should have got it. Different things like
5: So you obviously read stuff. So people were saying you shouldn't have got it, were they? I didn't notice that. I didn't see any of that.
4: There was a kind of, but it wasn't me kind of reading it. It was more so, again, the people on the street saying, oh, do you hear what this fella said? Do you hear what that fella said? And I'm kind of standing there. I don't really want to know, but go on, what, like.
5: So did you hear what Pundit X said?
4: Yeah.
5: And they tell you on the street?
4: Basically, okay. Yeah. And
5: that kind of, that sows a seed in your head, you're thinking, oh, there's people out there saying.
4: Yeah, basically, and then I wanted to prove a point then, basically, the following year that I wanted to prove a point that I believed that I was good that year.
5: Yeah.
4: That maybe I did deserve the awards that year or whatever, like, but it just didn't happen no matter what I tried. just didn't come off for me.
5: Were you not enjoying it? Would you go that far?
4: I wouldn't say I wasn't enjoying it, it was more so I was, what's the word? I was enjoying playing, I was enjoying going training, but the second one thing went wrong, I was zoned out of the game for 5 minutes, and I couldn't get back into the game because I was thinking, if I missed a catch, why did I miss that catch? I probably would have made it last year. So I was thinking back on previous instead of just looking forward.
5: And does the pundit flash across your mind saying, oh, he's going to clap?
4: They're going to pick that out, they're going to pick this out. Yeah, it does look fair, but...
3: That's obviously kind of a tad different given that what happened around Gleeson having not won the All-Ireland, whereas in 2014, the reason why we wanted to bring this up was you'd won the All-Ireland and you were, without question, the deserving player of the year that year. I think most people would say, I don't think you had too many people coming up to you that winter saying you didn't deserve to win All-Star Footballer of the Year. That would have been some stretch. It's basically the pressure of the award. I mean, it's something that a lot of players would say it doesn't matter, it's all about the All-Ireland medals and stuff like that, but it does matter, especially when you've won it. And did you feel, in the wake of being All-Star Footballer of the Year, that it weighed heavily on you?
0: It's a strange one. Thinking back, I know what he means, but I don't think so. I mean, I suppose we were reigning champions, so we had the cockiness, you know, about it. We were like, you know, we're trying to get to be something again, we're trying to retain it, and we had this aura, I think. We were kind of in a good place at the time. Personally, I went for surgery in December that year on my shoulder, so I missed the whole National League, and I was fighting for fitness anyway, you know, so I didn't really have a lot of the pressure of it. I was kind of trying to get back into the team, and I was kind of in a different place to maybe to Austin there, but I didn't think of it too much. But I do remember being sheltered because we had this feeling amongst the team that we were going somewhere, you know, and we all felt on top of the world. It didn't matter what the Player of the Year award or who it went to. We all felt so good about it that I was sheltered by that, I think.
1: I know that for some of the Kilkenny hurlers, when they were at their absolute peak, one of the motivations was that, you know, there was talk in the dressing room about who was going to be their hurler of the year at various stages, and that would drive some of the lads on. Did it ever get to that point with Kerry? Were you, like, trying to goad each other into higher individual performances for the better of the team?
2: I never noticed it. If it did, maybe. I certainly didn't take much notice of it. I think, as a Kerry footballer, the All-Ireland is the big thing. Like,
1: yeah.
2: But of course, it's fantastic when fellas win All-Stars and win Player of the Year. But I just felt the intense pressure of winning the All-Ireland was enough in Kerry, for regardless of who was the Player of the Year, who wanted to be it. But certainly with the group of players I play with, I never even heard it spoke about. There was always a congratulations for the guys who did win it.
1: Yeah, so there were other pressures really that would
2: absolutely
1: have been different.
2: Yeah, like, and it goes back to, we had high enough standards playing anyway that everybody wanted to play well every day, and obviously that doesn't always happen, but I think you get a pat on the back when you win the award and things, but the team winning on Ireland final day and delivering was the be-all and end-all for all of us.
0: And the Player of the Year as well, it's not given to your most consistent or your best player, it's just given to the fella who's hit a height maybe once or twice, you know. And it could happen, the ball could land you in the square like that and you kick it in, you're Player of the Year. Literally might come down to that, like, so it's not spoken about in Kerry, as you said, really, isn't it?
2: Yeah,
0: it's not, like. But it is a nice
2: place. But it's prestigious when you think of the players who've won it, and if you just look at the roll of honour of it.
0: It was very prestigious when they were getting a car for it.
1: Did they still not get a car?
2: Not so much anymore.
3: Do you ever get angry that you didn't win it?
2: No. Like I say, just going back to, like, being the All-Ireland final and winning it was my aim every January when I was putting on my boots going out. I never went out to win an All-Star. I never, like, it was September on Croke Park. That was the be-all and end-all for me. And how we get there and how I can help the team get there was key for me. And that's...
1: Did you get better or worse at dealing with the pressure, though, of being the talisman of a team?
2: Every year, I'd say I played 15 years with Kerry. Well, I probably played 14 because I was in there for 1 year, but I was in the top three or four to be footballer of the year every single year. So, like, that pressure was just there, but the pressure of landing in Ireland for Kerry was far greater than that.
1: Yeah, but and did you get better dealing with that pressure?
2: Yeah, I think so.
1: Yeah,
2: I think so. Like, in my earlier years, I was kind of, I was rash if I wasn't brilliant in every match. I was kind of tough on myself and I'd be asked questions why. You just can't be like that. Professional sports people can't be like that. Where I was more comfortable with, maybe if I had a little bit more 7 or 8 out of 10s.
1: Yeah.
2: I wasn't so down on myself maybe. As I got older, I understood that. Where in my younger days, I probably just wouldn't react, and that would affect my performance because the following day I'd be going out, I'd be trying to rush things. And
1: I think that's exactly what he's talking about. Austin Gleeson really is that kind of sense, of, and he just has to go through that process of going 7 out of 10 today, be grand.
2: Yeah,
1: because my 7 out of 10 is actually pretty good.
2: Yeah, exactly.
1: Especially when, you know,
2: and like a 7 out of 10 for me could mean 2 points for play, but I set up 2 goals, or you know,
1: all right, wouldn't it?
2: Yeah. But when you're 20 or 21, you probably don't understand.
1: No, you want to be man of the match, in other words.
0: Plus, there's no award for the fella who's consistently 7 or 8 out of 10, who is your most valuable player.
1: Yeah.
0: Do you know what I mean?
1: That's what the All-Stars are supposed to be for.
3: Yeah. I'll just get one last question before we wrap up, because obviously with the Kerry game this weekend, and it kind of brings this round in a nice circle from what we were chatting about at the start. There is a lot of people in Kerry who say James Dunne should play at number 11. Maybe that's because they're like, right, how do we fit David Clifford, Kieran Donaghy, Paul Gainey and James Dunne into one team? And I think people look at you and they're like, and what you mentioned earlier on about the boundaries and being trapped sometimes in a corner forward, can we expect to see you wearing number 11 in the near future or maybe in the distant future?
0: I have no idea. If I'd play, I'd love to play anywhere in the forwards. I think you could. You always see yourself as having something to offer in every position, you know, especially in the, well, only in the forwards, really. But I'm only thinking about getting back, playing consistently, getting to those 7 or 8 out of 10s. That's all I want to do. I'm not thinking about any position.
2: You would have played number 10 though for maybe Kerry and 21s.
0: I did. I played 10. Wing yeah, forward. I played wing forward. Yeah. I did.
2: Good years forward,
0: yeah. I won't catch you many kickouts. But yeah, I played 10. I enjoyed it. But it was a bit of freedom out there, but I like it inside as
1: what
0: well.
1: What do you think? You're allowed to answer that question.
2: Of course he can play that. If you have the skills, you can play everywhere. I've seen him play with Legion there, and in moments and matches, he's come out, got on the ball, and has transformed the game. So of course he can play there. For Ian Fitzmaurice, the challenge now is Sean O'Shea is coming through, who is a natural 11.
1: Yeah.
2: So, based on what we've seen in the league, Kerry seems to be going down the route that he's our 11 for the year.
1: Yeah.
2: And if he stays fit and healthy, that's to say the way they're going. It would appear to me that Paul Gainey, James, their future for this year looks to be inside for me. And generally, if we've got scores like that, they're the guys that can make the difference in the big matches, so I'd expect to see him inside. I can say that now.
1: We'll stop talking about you because you're in the room. That was brilliant. I could have spent all day doing that. Thanks a million.
3: Pleasure. Thanks for watching us.
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1: It's not often you get a Monaghan and Tyrone man sitting beside each other not talking about GAA, but we're going to talk about snooker. Dennis Taylor, the 1985 World Snooker Champion, is beside me. Dennis, how are you?
2: I'm absolutely brilliant, Shane. Might get a bit of noise from these former world champions. You know, they are noisy. The darling of Dublin, Ken Doherty. I can hear him in the background. Sean Murphy, another world champion. And of course, the king of the crucible, Stephen Hendry. He's there as well. So all getting ready to go and do our commentary.
1: Absolutely. Dennis, from reading up, I know a lot of, I guess, playing snooker in the 70s and 80s, you would have had to move across to the UK. I know Ken is one person who did that. He moved over to Ilford. Yourself, you moved over to Blackburn at quite a young age to stay with your aunt. How are those early days? I know you worked in a paper mill, so you're quite a hard worker, it sounds like.
2: I had to. I came over just to work, not to play snooker. I didn't realise how good it was until I arrived in Blackburn and got into the local snooker club and found I was as good as the local players, because I'd only played around Coal Island and within a 12-mile radius, roughly. But I found I wasn't bad, and I started to play a lot more, but did all sorts of jobs, as you mentioned there, Shane. Worked 12-hour shifts in a paper mill to earn a few quid, and worked in a shop, and then managed a snooker club. So did a variety of things before eventually turning professional with the help of the great John Spencer, who was three times the world champion.
1: A lot of people talk about 1980s snooker and that being, the peak of the game for some up to this point. But 1970 snooker was quite an interesting time. I mean, emergency generators powering the rooms, people sitting on beer crates, dodgy characters sitting left, right and centre as well. So what was life like? You mentioned Spencer and Reardon, and you had guys like Eddie Charlton as well. But what was it like playing snooker in the 1970s?
2: Well, some of the clubs that were around, I mean, where I used to practice with Alex Higgins, because he moved over to Blackburn. We met up in Coal Island when we had a show to do after he'd won the All-Ireland snooker and I'd won the British junior billiards. And then he moved to Blackburn, and the club, you know, they weren't the nicest venues in the world, but Lancashire was always a hotbed of snooker, and I played so many. I played hundreds upon hundreds of frames with Alex and Jim Meadowcroft. You know, we had a couple of snooker clubs that we used to go in. We knew the owners, and that was how we used to play and learned a lot from each other, you know. So the 70s, when Alex first won his world title, that was at a working men's club with tiered seating, and there was pint glasses falling off the tiered seating and smashing all around the place. And of course, the game really took off when they moved it to the Crucible Theatre in 1977. That was when the game really started to take off.
1: A lot of people know, obviously, about your Crucible success and your Master success in 87 as well. But from reading up, there was one particular... it was the 1974 Canadian Open. Maybe I know you're over with Cliff Thorburn, but it was quite an extraordinary record you set over in Canada that year.
2: Yeah, people tend to forget about that. I did get to the final that year, and I beat Alex Higgins in the semi-final, you know, which he was probably the top player in the game then. But in an exhibition against the Montreal champion, Atomic Eddie Agger, he was called, little French-Canadian, great character. And in the exhibition we were playing, I finished the frame with a century break, and then it was my turn to break off, and I fluked a red and cleared the table with 134, and then he broke off and I made another century. So it was 349 without missing a shot, and through that and getting to the final, I got an invite into Pot Black, and then that was the start of it. It then took me 13 years to build my way up to the top.
1: Before I get to that route to the top, the glasses, I have to talk about the glasses. I mean, Jack Carnham, I think, BBC, was he a producer with BBC back in those days? But he was quite influential in, I guess, getting the glasses on your face in the first place.
2: Well, Jack Carnham was the commentator for the BBC, but he also was a professional player at both billiards and snooker, probably more renowned for being a billiards player. But he used to make spectacle frames. That was their family business. And I'd seen the pair that he used to use, but he never appeared on television with them. So I went and stayed with him for 2 days, and he made the pair that I won the World Championship with by hand. So So without Jack Carnham making those upside down glasses, which they looked like they were just turned upside down, a lot of hard work went into designing them and getting the optical center where it should be. But good old Jack, God rest his soul, helped me to lift that world title eventually.
1: Yeah, because I saw you, I think it was in Johannesburg in 84 maybe, where you were maybe gave the glasses a debut or an early run out anyway, and you had kind of said yourself they became a great gimmick, but without them you might not have won the world championships. Is that fair?
2: Yeah, they weren't intended to be a gimmick, but everybody said, you know, the fellow, they all, and at that time ladies spectacles frames were, I remember Deirdre out of Coronation Street wearing the big glasses with the sides down the bottom, so they were designed just around the time when I was wearing mine, so it did create quite a bit of interest, the old upside down glasses, and a lot of people thought they were a gimmick, but they were purely to help me to see what I was doing out there, and it did make a vast difference.
1: What some people might not realise is that in the build-up to the World Championships, you had quite a life-changing moment yourself personally. I think it was maybe the Jemison Tournament in Newcastle when your mum, Annie, passed away quite suddenly. I mean, I know from reading up she was only 62, slim woman, good health. That must have been quite a life-turning moment for you as well, personally.
2: Yeah, well, I didn't really want anything to do with snooker after that. I was playing the best snooker of my career in the Jemison Tournament. I think I'd got to the quarter-final stage and was really looking forward to it. And then you get the devastating news. And I'll never forget the drive. Well, I can't remember much about the drive back from Newcastle to Blackburn and then going home. But my family and they all persuaded me to go and play in the Rothmans Grand Prix. And they said, go and play for your mum. And I did. And I just never looked like. I won the semi-final. I think it was 9-2 against Neil Foles. And then won the final against my good buddy Cliff Thorburn. 10-2. Played some unbelievable snooker. So it was down to my dear old mum. And she helped me when I was in the Crucible. Because while Steve was kept clearing up frame after frame, I was having a little chat to my mum. And I think she helped me as much as anybody else to make that comeback against Steve. Yeah,
1: I've been reading, obviously, I'm sure you're never asked about the 1985 World Final, but it's a moment that a lot of people, I guess, remember where they were watching. And my own dad was the only Garda on duty in Emmyvale Garda Station along the Monaghan-Tyrone border, while the Tyrone man was obviously walking around the table putting that black. Barry McGuigan, I think he was in training for his fight against Pedroza, the world featherweight bout, and he says he remembers watching that and looking at you sitting in your seat thinking, I wonder what he's thinking about right now. But I know your mother was probably in your thoughts as well, but the psychology of sitting there, I guess, and people wondering what you're thinking is quite a notable thing, and it's one of those moments that everyone remembers where they were.
2: I used to pretend to watch Steve playing, but I was looking underneath the table because he used to dominate the place. So I didn't want to sit there just watching him clear up after frame after frame after frame. But I knew I'd played well throughout. I'd got to the final with a session to spare in the semi-final, session to spare in the quarter-final. I knew I was playing great snooker, but I wasn't getting any chances. And in the evening session, the first day, I did get the chances and I won 6 frames in a row. Most of the frames won with one visit, so even though I was 2 behind at 9-7, I felt like I'd won the session, so I just hung in there and stuck with them, and never in my wildest dreams did I believe it was going to go down to the very last black, and people to this day still talk about it, and it was just great to have been involved in a bit of snooker history then.
1: It was, I watched it back the other night, the last frame with my brother, and interestingly, my brother hadn't realized, he wasn't aware of who was going to come out on the winning side. So it was fascinating to watch it with someone who was watching it live, as it were, in their own minds. But even the way you kind of carried yourself, you went over and kissed the trophy at one point, I think, and you're kind of joking and smiling, the two of you, really. And it shows a lot about your mental strength, both yourself and Steve Davis, that you were able to actually have a joke when this was clearly the biggest moment of your career.
2: Yeah, well, I mean, we were both in bits in that last frame. That's why it lasted nearly 68 minutes. We were playing good safety play, but we were missing chances simply because of the pressure of it going down to the very last frame, and then to go down to the colours, and then to go down to the very last black. I mean, I've said it so many times, with each shot in that last frame, Steve was getting whiter by the shot, and I was getting redder by the shot, as I used to do under pressure. So, yeah, we had no idea it was going to go to the final black, and I happened to be the lucky wee fella from County Tyrone that managed to knock that final black in, and as I say, even to this day, people will come up and chat about it. I never get fed up with people wanting to talk about that. It was great, as I said, to have been involved in such a final.
1: A massive moment in your career followed 2 years later when you won the Masters. I guess the man you were playing there was Alex Higgins, and he's a man who, well, you had different incidents with over the years. He was quite a character in the game. But that was a final where you were down and out, and there was an incident, I think, with a couple of bottles of champagne maybe that inspired you to victory that day.
2: It was. Trevor East was with me, who was with me throughout the World Championship, and he said to me, I was 8-5 down and we went out, and he said, Alex's manager, I think it was Howard Kruger, has just ordered a dose of champagne to celebrate Alex winning his first tournament for 2 years. And that was all I needed. That was the inspiration, and I went out and won the last four frames to knock Alex out.
1: Dennis, it's been a pleasure. Thanks, as always.
2: All the best, Shane.
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4: All right, everybody, ready to go? Yes, you're settled. You're happy with the service and everything, yeah?
5: Absolutely.
4: Everything's good, man, good man, good man. You're looking forward to the lads, yeah? We have Steve McMahon back again to chat about Liverpool's season. We got some Tottenham fans in the house, right up. Oh, they're all in the front row these days. Something to be singing about. A Chelsea fan. Where are we? Undecided so far. We'll chat about that in a few minutes. We'll give you a chance as well to ask some questions to the lads before the end of this. But we do have two proper Irish legends to come now. Almost 700 Premier League appearances between them. I won't tell you which way it divides up. 170 Ireland caps. Glenn Whelan and Richard Dunn. Anyway. You, whatever way you want, whatever way suits you.
6: Not mind.
4: I was going to do the smart ass intro, Richard, which is the, you know, 10 own goals and 9 red cards. And what way you divide that
6: up. Basically done that.
4: Yeah, and I should have actually done it while you were over there, well away from me. Do you laugh about that, or does it really annoy you?
6: I don't really care. There's not like
4: when you're sitting at home on a Sunday watching Sky, relaxing. The family are all there, and somebody scores an own goal, and up pops a little graphic.
6: Yeah,
4: and you're like, for fuck's sake.
6: Yeah, but you get your name on TV. It's all good.
4: You had to play a lot of games.
6: Yeah,
4: to score that amount of goals.
6: It's a lot of the own goals were rubbish, but a lot of them were also because you're trying your hardest to try and be there, be the last man or whatever, and unfortunately someone has to be in that position, and I was just there too many times, I suppose. But yeah, I don't, it doesn't bother me whatsoever.
4: We heard from Steve there about the sort of bond and the group of Liverpool players that still get together now, sort of quarter of a century on, if not more. Do you see much of each other, that group of Irish players, the sort of trap era?
6: No, I wouldn't have said so.
7: No, I wouldn't have said we had a committee a group that funds each other. No, we don't. So,
4: who'd be the chairman if you did?
7: Oh, it was Toy. probably Shay. Yeah. Probably Shay.
6: Yeah, Shay.
7: Shay.
6: They would love it. Man, yeah. Busy. Yeah, he would love acting like that.
7: He's on everything else, so maybe Shay.
6: Thing is, with our era, I think a lot of them now are doing TV, so you end up bumping into people the whole time. So if you start organising to meet them as well, then you start seeing too much of them. So you just, enough's enough.
4: You do go way back, though. You were on the pitch when Glenn made his Manchester City debut. I said earlier that all three of you played for Aston Villa, all three of you played for Manchester City at one period. Yours was a shorter spell maybe than the other.
7: Probably about 12 minutes. just the once.
4: So one game.
7: One game.
4: Against TNS. Europe. Total Network Solutions.
7: Europe. European Europe. Football, yeah. Qualifying. Cardiff.
6: Yeah.
7: Millennium Stadium. Yeah, there was about 12 people there.
6: Yeah.
7: Great game. City were actually 5-0 up from the first leg, so I think that's why we got a run out.
4: You were there to just shore things up for the last few minutes.
7: I had to bring Dunny's boots and make sure he had his shin pads and then managed to get a game as well. Yeah, so.
4: What are your memories of a young Glenn Whelan?
6: He was part of three young Irish lads, was there? Or was it four? Morph,
7: Paddy.
6: Stephen Elliott was there.
7: Willow. Yeah. There was a gang of us.
6: Yeah, there was a load of them.
4: So Paddy McCarthy, who we would have seen at the weekend, he's assistant manager at Crystal Palace.
7: Yep.
4: Picking a fight with the...
6: No, they were brilliant because they all came over and they were all obviously young lads. And you start to go back to when I was a young lad and what you get up to and stuff like that. So you're looking, but the five of them kept themselves going, or many, I don't know how many there was a lot of these, but nah, they kept themselves going. They kept themselves, and I think nearly everyone got into the first team, whether they played or they were in the bench or were in the squad. They all worked and got to the levels that were expected. So yeah, they were a well behaved bunch.
4: Were they?
6: No.
4: Go on.
7: My side first. Now there was five of us at the time, and we went over, and obviously the connection with the City U team at the time of Ireland players was really big, but we only had Dunny, who we looked up to try and thrive to be and what he wanted. But now he was like our big brother at the time. He looked after us.
4: A good role model,
7: yeah. Now he did. He looked after us day to day and then when we had to let her hair down, he'd bring us in and take us under his wing as well. So
6: we all went to the Printworks in Manchester for St. Patrick's Day to celebrate, and I didn't realise actually they were a lot younger than me, so that was a bit weird. But we had bumped into this Spanish guy and you're going, this chap can talk a lot, and he was giving us all about how he's not getting on and he wants to leave Man United, and we're going, he's an awful gobshite, he'll never go anywhere. Turns out it's Gerard Piquet, and he made a great career of himself. No, it's just
4: Kevin Keegan was manager then.
7: Yeah, I first went over, Joe Royal was the manager to begin with, and then Joe left, and then Kevin Keegan obviously came in and brought in his staff, and we had a nice coach who came along as well, Stuart Pearce, who looked after us or didn't like us, so that was a little bit tough. But no.
4: What do you mean he didn't like you?
7: Oh, I think it's the old Irish English thing again, right, isn't it? So I just think obviously Pearcey was still player coach at the time when he first came in, so we were obviously trying to break on the scene, and he was still getting involved in training, and he'd try and leave one or two on you, and unfortunately for him he came across a fella called Willow Flood who upended him and got a giggle, and after that was a big story where Piercy was coming for us.
4: Right. And do you think, in all seriousness, that had an impact on how your career has developed?
7: Oh, no, not at all. This is their story. This is what we tell each other.
4: He was out to get you.
7: The true part of it was, Willow Flood, he was 6 stone wet through on a good day. Left Psycho in a half. True story.
4: Wow. Good man, Willow.
7: Good man, Willow, yeah.
6: I think... We went to watch the Pogues one night in Manchester, and Stuart Pearce obviously loves all that sort of stuff. So he was in there, and we ended up going backstage, and we walked in backstage, and were you there?
7: Yep.
6: Yeah. And I think that was the problem. He shouldn't have all been there. Yeah.
4: He walks in and Glenn and Jim Gowner are in the corner.
6: And Willow Flood. So yeah, that might have been the problem.
4: You obviously played a few more games under Keegan. Like, your list of managers played under...
6: I got the ball sacked.
4: Perfect. All those own goals and red cards during the years. Like, Harry Redknapp, Kevin Keegan, Martin O'Neill, Stuart Pearce, Gerard Houllier, Sven Goran Eriksson, Mark Hughes, Giovanni Trapattoni. Who got the best out of you?
6: The one that you missed out was Mick McCarthy, who I really liked, who was brilliant, who just was dead honest with you and just said, listen, you can't be half-arsed through the week. You've got to be 100% to realise that you can play 100% at the weekend. And I think he was the one that made you think that it's not just have a laugh Monday to Friday. You've to prepare and play your best on Saturday. You have to prepare day in, day out and make sure that you're your best to achieve what you want to do. And he was great, but every single one of them, I think I took a little bit of something out of them, and they're all nice guys. Everyone trying their best and trying to be as good as they can, I suppose, for each club. But there isn't one that I look back on and think, well, I didn't learn something from him. So I think that's, I suppose, as a player, you go through and you think, well, if we get something from everybody, that's the best you can do.
4: The half-arsedness, if that's the phrase, was there a moment when things clicked with you?
6: No. No, I wasn't. I don't mean it in that way. It was like, sometimes you don't tackle people in training because you think, well, we've got a big match the weekend, I don't want to hurt them. And it's like, well, I'm not giving my best every day. And then if I don't tackle them, well, then they don't learn how to move quick enough to get out of the way of it and stuff like that. So I suppose you just start going, right, I can't give 75% on Monday, Tuesday and Wednesday and think I can be 100 on the weekend. So you just start giving it every day. And it's not about the hour and a half on the pitch. It's about a little bit more in terms of your life and the gym and all that stuff. And yeah, it's not the same for everybody. The penny drops straight away. It takes a little bit of time, and it probably took me till I was 23, 24 before I started to get more focused.
4: So when you came into Ireland camp, would you have been a little bit in awe when you were in the dressing room?
6: Yeah, definitely. Yeah. Certainly we had like Niall Quinn, people like that in the squad. I remember playing in Paul McGrath's testimonial and passing the ball to him and then passing it back to me and passing it back to him and he'd pass it back and I went to pass it back and he's going, I can't fucking move, stop giving me the ball. I was like, alright. But it was just brilliant to be on the same pitch as him and to be around all those people and stuff like that was fantastic. The same as like Steve, I was a Liverpool fan growing up and he was part of the Liverpool team that I loved and adored, and to go into an Irish team with Niall Quinn, with Steve Staunton, with people like that around the place, you just like, you are a little bit in awe, and it takes a bit of time before you can, I deserve to be here and understand that.
4: And geez, from the outside, that's so hard to imagine, because my memory of you as a kid was going to like an Ireland under 15 match, a young lad coming up from Mayo and watching underage football. And I think there was a lad we played who was in the squad, and it was Richard Dunn and Jason Gavin were the centre backs. Jason Gavin had a mustache.
6: Yeah.
4: It was under 15. Since that was a proper, 12. proper yeah, mustache. Yeah. And you were about 6'4 at this stage, yeah, and he wasn't far behind you. And it's like these guys are destined for greatness. They're just at a whole other level.
6: Yeah. Like everything that you get, I think, and you don't expect that, and you just keep getting stuff, and you like, well, if you try hard and then you're in the reserves, then you're in the next team, then you're in the next team, then you're playing and all that stuff. And you don't ever think, I'm going to be this or I'm going to be that or whatever. You just keep trying your best and then you end up in positions and people will say, well, how have you done that? And it's like, well, I don't really know. I don't really know, but that's where we've ended up. And it's the same now. It's like, even, I suppose I do the TV stuff and I don't even know how I've ended up there, but you just end up keep doing it.
4: Do you know how you ended up here tonight?
6: No, this is a mistake somehow.
4: It was similar for you?
5: Yeah, I think so. I think it's obviously you've got a dream of where you want to be, or like obviously at the time it was the FA Cup and Premier League and playing there, but it was only ever a dream. So you used to try as hard as you could and you'd play for the, like for me it was like 16s, then 18s, then reserve football, and right enough you're in around the first team by hook or by crook, like. But I just think for us, I think as Irish people, we just keep our head down and just work hard and don't really expect anything, which is probably a little bit different than probably we should be more entitled to go and have bigger dreams and expect the best. But I think like what Rich says, it's like if you get it, you just go, oh, delighted, what's next type of thing. So
4: do you reflect then, now that you're retired and you're gone into the coaching side and your career, and say 10 years with Stoke in the Premier League, you know, closing in on 300 appearances in the Premier League, like one of the great Irish careers, and that time at Stoke where, you know, they're spending lots of money to replace you all the time. Actually, should you have had your chest out a little bit more?
5: Well, I think I had to, because it was probably being replaced most of the time when players were coming in, was to try and get someone better than myself. So yeah, just saying as just a chance to keep my head down and go, well, I've worked too hard to get here. I'm not giving it up. So if anyone that comes in and wants to be better, then I'm going to have to try and do something different to take the jersey off them, or they have to do something different to get the jersey off me. So I think for me, it was always trying to prove people wrong more than not being there and being this big footballer or professional footballer, what everyone says. So I think that was more my mentality.
4: But when you're going through that, and I presume you had a very good relationship with Tony Pulis, considering how long you worked together, and he's going out and, you know, he's signing, was it Steven Nzonzi, came in 1 year. Imbula was the big one where it was about 25 million and obviously didn't work out. Like, are you into his office the day after that going, listen, I'm going to fight for my life here? Or how does that work?
5: Yeah, no, you were knocking on the door and seeing where you stood, but it was a case of, as long as I had a fair fight for my spot, then I was more than willing to stay and fight for the jersey. But I also had opportunities for myself to leave, and those other teams that came in. But I think at the time, Stokes is my team, and I'd been there when you were in the championship, and what we'd worked for, and quite a few of the lads, we took it on ourselves as like we were Stoke people, even though we weren't. Stoke people had never seen top flight before, and now we were trying to do the best for them, and obviously ourselves and our family, but we took it to heart a little bit more than Johnny Fortner, who was coming in for X, Y, and Z. So,
4: yeah. You liked the cold Tuesday nights?
5: Well, you weren't that cold. It was only cold when teams didn't beat us, because the sun was out, or there'd be certain opposition you'd only ever heard of. It wasn't great, because more or less they lost the game. It was always okay on a Tuesday when they won a game.
4: Yeah.
5: It was only ever when
4: they didn't. But it's a great thing, I'd imagine, as a group to have developed that almost reputation of this place is going to be a bloody nightmare to go to.
5: Yeah, it was siege mentality. It was something that we had up our sleeve, because commentators or people outside Stoke would mention it. So we knew we had something on top of opposition that were coming on a Tuesday night or a Wednesday night, whatever it might be.
6: Horrible on a Saturday evening. Worst place to go.
4: Yeah?
6: Yeah. It was awful. Because it's just open, isn't it? All the corners and stuff like that. And it was just horrible.
4: The wind to be whipping.
6: Even in the sun, it was windy. And it was just, yeah, it was a horrible, hard place to go.
5: But it was. And that's what we loved about it, because we knew we had one up on most teams that were coming there at the time.
4: Why were you looking at me when you said commentators have been critical? I never said anything.
5: Not you, personally. But
4: But that criticism that you took, like, how did you get that balance of driving you on in your career and not letting it bog you down? Because particularly at times during Ireland, it was quite heavy.
5: Personally?
4: Yeah.
5: I know. It's part and parcel of the game. You have good games, you have bad games, but the only one that I was ever trying to prove right or wrong was my family and friends, people that were close to me. So I know it was tough at times, but it was never that tough.
4: Right.
5: I'm a footballer.
4: Yeah.
5: Steve said it's only a game. So I never took it to heart, or it was never going to be too tough on top of me, because I play football.
4: Right. Cause I always remember covering a few Stoke games and chatting to the journalists over in Stoke, and they would rave about you. Like, your character as a guy, you come out after the games and chat to them. And I remember it was Newcastle against Stoke. It was a scoreless draw in St. James's Park in the middle of winter. Not the greatest game we've ever seen. And you spent about half an hour chatting to all the Stoke journalists and, we're happy to analyse the game. And it came to talking to me. And the second the Irish action started, I could tell your face sort of changed, almost of, there's something else going on here. And I didn't take it personally, but it felt, maybe I should have taken it personally.
5: Yeah. I don't know you, but you've just got one of them faces.
4: That's totally understandable. Totally understandable. I walked straight into that one now. No. But was there, because the point, again, the criticism around Ireland was so severe.
5: There was, we're going into something. No, there was something that happened, and I got a little bit personal, and I've just gone, well, I don't need Irish press because I'm playing in Stoke. Mm. The only thing I need from Ireland was to impress the manager, the coaches and the players that I played with. And that's all I thought about.
4: Yeah. I'm not sure if you want to talk about it, but obviously it's the Dunphy line about the Ferrari and that. It feels like it's so not you. Is that what made it more difficult?
5: Oh, well, you got the car wrong to begin with. It wasn't a Ferrari. It was a Toyota. No, like I said, listen, Eamon does what he has to do because it's headlines, and we've got the new Richard Dunphy now on the sides. He's going to be doing the same as well. No, it was never that. I think when the actual headline was brought up about where it was from, and then the cars that it was driving, and then I thought, wow, that's a little bit touchy.
4: Yeah.
5: And then I've got two kids. My daughter was getting a little bit older, and then she was obviously headlines and starting to read it as well. So got to a stage where it's gone, enough's enough.
4: But it's also like, you know, you're playing 90 times for your country. Like, this is the dream. Like, you're doing the thing that when you are 14, 15, like, this is where you want to be. This isn't what you expect people to be saying about you.
5: No, listen, you can take it. Like what I said, you have good games, you have bad games, you've got results that don't go for you. But I felt like I was the scapegoat at times for a period. Now, listen, I'm not crying here. The only people that I was trying to impress was obviously the managers. And to be honest with you, it was making sure Rich was okay with me, Robbie was okay with me, John and Kev and whoever it was. That's all I was worried about. As long as we were doing okay or trying our best, then I wasn't worried about what was said in headlines. And the older I got, the more I preferred it, because if it was me, it wasn't someone else or some of the young lads, the way probably Rich would have taken it for when he was getting older to the young lads coming through. So it's part and parcel of football.
4: And it was Keith Andrews who was letting you down the whole time anyways.
5: It was Keith, yeah. And Xavi and Iniesta. And that Spain midfield, still have nightmares now, yeah.
4: Yeah?
5: Now, like, nightmares.
4: Right.
5: Yeah, yeah.
4: The toughest game you ever played?
5: Yeah. It was the toughest day,
4: yeah,
5: and night and week, yeah, I've ever had, yeah. No, they were great. 3 cheers for Spain.
4: You're obviously by then one of the more experienced members of the squad, and it, like, now we look back at these times as the glory days, yeah, it turns out. Like, how did you feel when you were seeing some of the criticism that was coming on the team around the trap era?
6: There was an agenda, I think, against certain people. I mean, I remember we went to we went to the boxing or something like that, and the cricket team walked in, they announced, oh, the cricket team's here, and everyone went, wee, and then the Gaelic team was there, the rugby team was there, and everyone got cheered, and then the Irish team come in, like, boo, and everyone booed us, and it was like, because everything in the media had been negative about Ireland, because the football wasn't what they were seeing in England, it wasn't the expectations and stuff like that, but I think when you're a footballer and you're honest with yourself, you know your limitations, you know what you're good at, so I could do certain things, Glenn could do certain things, but there's different things that Messi can do and all that stuff, and they've got it all. We made the most of what we had. We gave everything, we fought for everything that we earned, I suppose. But people expected more from us all the time because we played in the Premier League, but we weren't amazing. We were just hard working people, and we've got like limitations to our actual ability, and it wasn't appreciated for a while, and it's like, well, you shouldn't be qualifying because you can defend corners or all that stuff, and it was all a bit, it was tough to take, because we hadn't changed as players, we hadn't changed the people, but we were getting criticised for not beating teams 5-0 or 4-0, which Ireland never does. So yeah, it's almost like, take the same thing as what Damien Duff's doing now. Everyone's against us. Let's all come together, group together and focus and try and come together as a unit, try and qualify. And eventually we got the best out of what we had, I suppose, in the squad.
4: Trap ever in the trench coat?
6: No. I remember Trap actually threatened to leave after the first game, I think, didn't he?
4: That was your debut, was it?
6: Yeah. Was it your fault?
5: Yeah, fault, yeah.
6: Because he came down with a newspaper at 2 o'clock in the morning, like an old person would, trying to swat a fly. He came down and he put a newspaper, and he had the whole team was just down drinking and playing the guitar, and he's like, this is not professional. We're like, yeah, but we won, so it's grand.
4: Trap obviously loved you though, like, so your debut was his first game in charge, and like the entire way through you were there, it felt like first name on the team sheet.
5: Yeah, no, whatever it was, I ended up going to a training camp beforehand. I think when he was announced, we had a 2-week training camp in Spain, and it was sort of my chance to go and show what I could do, and we didn't even have a game, I think it was just training, and something happened, and there was, to be fair, it was on the back of Stoke being promoted and got to the Premier League and playing, so I think it was a case of, at the time, a lot of the group mainly was playing in the Premier League.

0: So Keith was given a license to get forward. But then I'd say to Keith, you stay, I'll go. And Keith was like, no, you stay, I'm going. And I got to the stage where Trapp and Marco was like, no, you stay, Keith can go, James can go. So everyone else was allowed to go, but I had to stay. So I was holding Rich's hand, more or less.
1: Keith stayed anyway, didn't he?
0: Well, whatever it was, I was more babysitting and wasn't allowed to go anywhere. So, but listen, again, that's what Trapp wanted. I think there was at one stage we went 13 games unbeaten and the Ireland team was getting slated because we didn't score X amount of goals, but we'd been unbeaten in 13. So I think you'd snap your hand off for that now.
2: Yeah, putting a mildly. Did that bring you closer together, the criticism? Like, was there that, as you say, siege mentality aspect of it, or were there people within the camp going, well, actually, maybe we could do more. Maybe we could play a different style of football.
1: Don't think so, is that?
0: Well, I get, like, what people are saying, style of football, but when you actually look at the players that we had, like, it wasn't a case of we've gone 10 defenders and just sit in. We had, like, Duff, McGeady, obviously Robbie. Like, we had talent out there. I think it was just a case of the Italian way. Like anything, what the manager wants, you have to try and give, because if you don't give it, you're not getting selected. It was never spoken about in the dressing room about, like, oh, the press don't like us, or like, all we wanted was to qualify and get the playoffs or get to the Euros, and we managed to do that. So
1: the thing is with Trapp as well, we used to come in, say, on a Monday for a Saturday game or a Friday night game, and on Monday you would train for 25 minutes on throw-ins, because he lost the UEFA Cup final in 1984 on a throw-in. So we would have to pay for it all the time. Doubling up either side, set pieces and all that stuff. And it's like, oh, we're doing this again. But we didn't concede goals, like you're saying, until we got to the Euros, and then we couldn't stop conceding.
2: Was he the best defensive coach you had?
1: Probably, yeah. I think himself and Marco Tardelli were just, he used to speak about the detail, but he used to give us the detail as well, which told us exactly what position. So we would go down to Malahide and do our set pieces on the morning of the game, and he would literally drag you from, right, no, not there, there, one inch, there, this and this and this. And we'd all know to an absolute T what was expected of us. And I think he was, when you work with certain coaches, and probably the same with Pulis and stuff, you go back a little bit of time and it's about, come on lads, go, fight, fight, fight, fight, where now you see coaches about tactical details and all that stuff, and he had them, he understood what it took and what position, and it wasn't okay to be there, you were better to be here. So I think as a defensive point, he was brilliant, but I would imagine if you asked Robbie or Damien or anything like that, he certainly didn't restrict them in what they could do going forward. It was just, in international football, sometimes you're playing really good teams and you just can't get out, or you can't be the attacking force you want to be.
2: Yeah, ironically, maybe Pep is more restrictive with his wingers than Trapattoni was with our wingers.
1: 100%, yeah, I would imagine so. I think the way you must keep the ball, I think once we got over the halfway line and it was like, right, well, don't turn back, just go and see what he can do. And I think that was one of the strengths of Trapattoni, was he never looked at us as an attacking force going, we need to keep possession. It's like, fucking hell, if you're in there half, you might as well have a shot, have a goal. So that's the way it was.
2: We did get to a playoff, of course, and you mentioned your goal-scoring prowess. Maybe the time to have a little bit of a look at one of the great Irish goals, we're going to say. Crow Park.
1: Shank and silly.
2: No, here. We've got the pundit in the room. Let's see what Richard Dunn has to say about it. Oh, there he is. A distraction. Liam Lawrence with the free kick. Oh.
3: Here's the goal.
2: Ooh. Straight off the training ground.
3: 7 minutes.
1: Was it?
3: Not the first time we've seen him do that.
1: No.
3: Glenn Whelan began this.
1: That's off the shin pad, that, yeah.
3: Just like that against Georgia. And he's done it again.
0: Well, this is it. Obviously, Rich said the same thing. It's straight off the trainer pitch. It wasn't. Straight off the cuff. that's what happened. Obviously, I had a relationship with Liam at Stoke. The FCC bobbled one in. And then I bobbled it back.
2: And now we'll see. Now we get the right angle. He's come onto
1: a beautiful. It's mad because nowadays everything is off the training ground. Everything is stuck to a structure, and people don't take responsibility upon themselves. Whereas, like, we're probably told, whip that ball in the box, but the opportunity comes.
0: I think it's actually Keith goes out. If the start of that Keith

0: goes and speaks to Liam, because the Italian way, they obviously bring 11 men back, 10 men back with the keeper, and they're in a straight line, and Keith's gone, you're free on the edge of the box. So he's gone out to Liam and gone, pull her back. So it wasn't a training ground situation. It was literally just a case of the Italians are doing the Italian thing. Let's try something.
1: And you knew what the Italians were going to do.
0: Well, yeah, because we were doing it.
1: Yeah. Someone just said there, like, amazing. Like, you can even hear there in the background the noise at Croke Park that day as the ole ole's start ringing out. Like, we look at this current group, they're not having those sort of moments. Like, that night, like, when that goal goes in, when you know, we think we're going to win the game late on and we get the goal again, like, those nights are, wow, like, so, so special.
0: Yeah, well, I think that's just over the years, and especially, obviously, played and being a fan first and foremost, it was like, we've had them over the years. We've always turned up against the big teams or the so-called big nations. In my time, obviously Germany, Italy, you go back to beforehand with Holland and stuff. I don't know, whatever it is, it's like when a big team's coming into town. Now we showed up, and unfortunately over the last couple of years, it's just not quite happened.
1: Mm. So, what happens next then after that game against Italy, and we go into the playoff against France? You throw off the shackles in the second leg, is the common understanding of what happened that night, that you'd had enough of Trapp and the Italian way and the defensive style, and you're like, no, we're going to go for this. Is that what happened?
2: Pretty much, yeah. But it wasn't the thing against Trapp. It was just the thing, like, he wanted to be as cautious as he always was, and the cautiousness has got a really long distance. It done really well for us, so I don't think we all of a sudden turned and thought, oh, he hasn't got a clue.
1: So how does it happen then?
2: We just got on the bus and just thought, you know what, it's not a night for sitting back. We've got nothing to lose. We've already probably messed up in the Croke Park game when we got beat 1-0, and it's like, there's no point in waiting and hoping. You might as well try and take it into your own hands and go for it. And that was the case of it. And I just think we thought we'd press them really high up the pitch.
0: I think it was a case of
2: get long.
0: The actual pressing game, it was one of them. Obviously, with the strikers, if Robbie was going, that me and Keith were making sure we'd be behind them. And then, obviously, Rich and everyone else behind us. So I think it was just a case of, now, we're going to see what these have got. Again, it wasn't a fingers up to Trapp. It was a case of, now we're losing here. Like, we need to get results. Like, drawing's not going to be good enough. We need to go and do something. And obviously we scored a decent goal, and got us into good stead to begin with anyway.
2: It's taking responsibility. I think so often now you're looking at players, and every time anything goes wrong, they're like, oh, what's the manager telling us to do? And going back, and I'm sure even more so when Steve was playing, it was like, players have to take the responsibility themselves and understand it's them on the pitch that have stuff to do. So we tried to do it, and we thought, well, if they kick it long, there's no way fucking Henri wants the header. So we should win the header, and then we can go again and start again. And we were pressing them high, and it was working for the majority of the game.
1: And you're right, he didn't want to head it.
2: He wanted a handler.
1: while Richard was consoling Thierry after the game and for all the criticism he was going to get, what was your reaction?
0: Yeah, no, it was devastation. I'd come off at the time, so I wasn't on the pitch when it happened, but I think because it was off and it was close to screens and you could see what happened, they are at him, like, obviously we've got fire now, it was one of them, please, like, just make it go to penos and give us half a chance. And that was devastation, because at the time I'm off the pitch, I'm now a fan, and you're wanting to get to a World Cup, so it was tough to take. But listen, don't get me wrong, if it was the other way around, I'd do what Thierry done. I would handle ball, whatever I had to do to get there. So now he had to do what was right for his team, and now we do the same if it was in air court.
1: How long does it take you to get to that realisation?
0: Well, I don't speak to any French people now, and I don't like French people. I actually don't. Oh yeah, so I've taken it to heart now. Yeah, that don't like the French.
1: Yeah,
2: I moved there, which is a fucking strange thing. And then I ended up having a row with an under-9s coach at a game over in France, who was saying Thierry Henry. And I was like, it's fucking 15 years ago, Louis. I don't really care. And
1: it's like, an under-9 game.
2: Yeah. It's just the lads play, but yeah.
1: Had you anything to throw back at him?
2: I couldn't speak French at the time, so it was annoying me, yeah.
1: You spoke about the Spain game at Euro 2012 and, you know, just how good they were. this is your second major tournament, so you're at the World Cup in 2002, and obviously a very idyllic, serene time had been had at that one, and you were hoping maybe for something similar in 2012. How soon into the tournament do you realise we're in a spot of bother here?
2: We're in trouble there.
0: I knew we were in trouble early because Rich won't tell you, Rich was struggling with an injury beforehand with his shoulder. A groin shea with his shoulder. So our two biggest talisman were struggling and didn't play loads of football leading up to that. So now if anything was going to go well for us, we needed our strongest players. And unfortunately at the time, the two of them were struggling and patching themselves together. So now they call it the group of death. And now it definitely was, because when you look what Croatia, obviously Italy and then Spain. Now, right enough, Spain went to beat Italy in the final 4-0. So if they could do that to the finalists, obviously it was difficult. But I think for us at the time, it was sort of coming to the end with Trapp, because we knew then that was a tough gig with the 4-4-2 and two wingers. And because the Spain game, like for me, like I said, it's nightmare stuff.
1: Could you describe what, like, you're going up against maybe the best midfield of all time? Like, when you're half an hour into that game, like, what are you thinking?
0: Half an hour? The warm up.
1: The warm up.
0: The team sheets came in, and David Silva, Fabregas, Juan Mata were only on the bench. they couldn't get in. And we were going 4-4-2. I was going, let's go 5-5-6 or whatever we can do.
1: 5-5-6.
0: Whatever. Listen, I was delighted to be on the pitch with them in the right way. But in the wrong way is, I wish I was sick.
1: You were sick by the end of it.
0: Well, yeah.
2: That was shit. It was really shit. Because you're like, you've reached a level of football where you think, right, we're capable of competing against the best. And then you're not. Yeah, and you're not. And you're miles off. And you think, I can't do any more here to just try and survive on this pitch for the next half an hour or whatever that. And fair play, because the fans were singing, they were having a great time. But we were literally crying on the pitch. Just going, please end this. Because it was a massacre, wasn't it?
0: Yeah.
2: We couldn't get the ball. We couldn't do that. We couldn't. Even like, I tried to start a fight with Ramos and he didn't even want to fight. So there you go. What the hell? So it's just near impossible, that whole thing.
0: I actually think they took the foot off the gas, you know. Mm. I think it was, once it came 4-0, it was like, conserve energy, make a few subs, keep ball, and we were like, yeah, on yours go, lads. As long as it's away from air goal, do what you want.
2: Leave us alone.
1: Yeah.
0: It was tough.
1: Have we found out who's playing you in the Saipan movie?
2: No idea. Do you know what? That's, again, there's lots of stuff that I don't care about, but that's another one. That's the least interesting thing. Because, you know, when you've lived it and you've answered questions over for so much time, you think, how has Steve Coogan gone and made a film about that? Why has he done that? Bizarre.
1: You're the only person who finds it boring.
2: Surely someone else does, yeah. Surely. I mean, I don't really understand what more can be said about it.
1: Well, David Connolly has the tapes.
2: Yeah.
1: So we'll find out the truth. Who was right? Mick or Roy?
2: Well, the truth is, what everyone has said is, we went to Saipan for a bit of R&R, or whatever they called it, and it was that was it, and they asked to try in, and we didn't have any balls, we didn't have any kit, and then they ended up sticking down coats and all that stuff, and yeah, it wasn't ideal, but it wasn't planned, so it wasn't anyone's mistake, it was just Roy expected more, and which is fair enough, and they fell out.
1: You're not much of a script writer. No.
2: Yeah. Make a film out of it if you want, but yeah. I mean, it's not, it is a huge thing. I think as well, everything is, when you're involved in something, it's a moment, isn't it? It happens and it goes and then it comes again or whatever like that. But when you're outside and you want to know more, it becomes a story for like 25 years, 30 years, and it's like,
1: nobody wants to hear your, that was pretty boring actually. Nobody wants to hear that story at all.
2: Yeah.
1: Just make something up and add
2: the film and then take the soil.
1: That's what we do. We get you to review the film.
2: You review it and tell me, oh, that was brilliant. Or that was, actually, yeah, it was boring.
1: All right. We'll go together. Nice little date night. You had that night in Lille. How special was that?
0: Yeah, no, it's, again, going back to...
1: After what had happened, say, at Euro 2012, to have that moment that, you know, now again, sort of, where are we, 9 years on, we sort of wonder when it'll ever happen. We had, you know, Robbie's goal, we had Ibaraki. You know, every generation has had something, and that Robbie Brady moment is one that I think for certainly people of my generation will live forever.
0: Yeah, it was the same sort of thing when you look at the group that we had with Sweden, Belgium, and then obviously the Italians again. No, it was difficult for us to come out. I think for the lads who were in the 2016 squad, we were just hoping, like, get a win, get a result, do the fans proud, do our families proud, whatever it was, just so we could escape from 2012 a little bit. So, yeah, obviously on the night it was unbelievable with Robbie, and obviously getting the winner like he did near the end to qualify and get out of the group was unbelievable. And even then, like what Rich says, their players were coming over, the fans, if you're winning or losing, they're singing no matter what's happening. And the Italians were coming over to us, and they just couldn't believe how loud the Irish people were at that time. And now for us, that just sums everything up. I take what happened in 2012 to be able to live what happened in 2016, yeah, definitely.
3: Massive fan of basketball.
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1: I am the greatest!

great. He's got speed and endurance. But if you sign to fight him, increase your insurance. This kid's got a left. This kid's got a right. If he hits you once, you're asleep for the night. And as you lie on the floor, while the ref counts 10, you pray that you won't have to fight me again. The fistic world was dull and weary. With a champ like Liston, things had to be dreary. Then someone with color, someone with dash, brought fight fans around.

0: just what I want, a heavyweight crown, because I am great, I am the greatest.
1: So that's released in August 1963 by Cassius Clay.
2: Right.
1: Before he becomes Muhammad Ali, before he wins the heavyweight title, before he's actually the greatest, before he's, done all the things that he says he will then do, which is pretty amazing.
2: Wow. That is impressive.
1: It is, isn't it? It's like, I'm going to do all this stuff and this is who I am and I'm going to build up myself and then I'm going to deliver.
2: Yeah. What a cool voice.
1: It's good, isn't it?
2: Like, he sings there like a man who's been world champion.
1: Precisely.
2: Because you would think at the time you'd be laughing at that.
1: Gotta fake it till you make it, I suspect.
2: Tell me about it.
1: Right, I am delighted to say that just before we came on air, I got to speak with the legendary Jerry Eisenberg. I made the point that obviously it's a very sad time, but when a career and a life has been so important, so fully lived, sometimes it feels like we should be celebrating Muhammad Ali today as opposed to just mourning.
3: Well, of course, that's right. Whenever anyone passes, people talk about legacies and everything. But his legacy is firmly implanted in my mind. First, I'll tell you a short story. The night before he fought Larry Holmes, he came to my room, and I said, I don't think it's such a great idea, and I can't tell you anything while you're here. And he got a little, I think he did, I don't think he was pissed off, but I think, I just think he wanted to prove a point. He ripped his shirt off. He said, look at my body, look at it now. And it was eerie. It looked just the way he had looked when he fought Sonny Liston the first time. And I said, well, you could have done that at the European Health Spa. I don't make much sense. I didn't know he'd been on diuretics, so he had no strength at all. Anyway, the night of the fight was terrible. He threw, I don't think he threw one punch the whole fight. And I remember the most unprofessional moment of my career. I jumped up and I yelled at the referee, Richard Steele, stop it. Stop this freaking thing. Are you crazy? You're going to get him killed. And I looked around and realized what I had done. It was the most unprofessional thing I ever did. I just sat down like an idiot. Anyway, the fight ended finally. And now it's about 3 a.m. and I did some, yeah, we were in the casino. I gambled a little bit. I lost. I lost a little more. I was just pissed off at the world. And I went into the men's room at 3 a.m. and this elderly Afro-American gentleman hands me a towel. And I say elderly now because actually he's younger than I'm 85 now. He's younger than I am now. But back then he was a lot older than me. And I said, do you mind if I ask you a question? And he said, no, go ahead. I said, did you bet on this fight? And he said, yes, I did. I said, who did you bet on? And this is where the legacy comes in. He looked at me and he said, I bet on the man who gave me dignity. That's incredible. And in his case, it had to do with Ali's fight for equal rights for blacks. But actually, it goes beyond that. That really is, he gave everybody dignity. Dignity about the war, dignity about, with all the laughter and all the fun and then all the hatred in the country divided. The fact is, if you look back now, his legacy was dignity.
1: Was he aware of that at the time? Or is it only afterwards? Was Ali aware of the fact that he was touching these people in a meaningful, long-lasting way?
3: No, I don't think so. I think it became a habit to him, and it's, I'm the greatest, you know who I am, look at me, and blah, blah, blah. But, it was automatic, that's all I could say about that. I don't think he was aware of that. He was aware of being, you know what it was? He was aware of being Muhammad Ali, and that was enough for him.
1: Do you have any recollection of what point he became aware of that?
3: I think it was the thing, just the way he knocked people out. The same thing was attrition. He saw it repeated, and he saw the country's mood swinging. And I don't think he analyzed. I don't think he analyzed everything in his life except maybe another fighter. But it had to stick with him because it was changing and. And the changes caught up to him, and that's the way it was. I'll tell you, he was a guy at his best, his absolute best, in three situations. When he was with kids, little kids, alone. When he was with older people, and just them. And when someone would stop him on the street and say, oh, I just went to the movie theater, and I saw you fight someone. And he'd look at him, and he'd say, And it was, again, a standard pat line. But he'd say, you're not as dumb as you look. And the guy would light up, and you knew. The guy said, I got it. I'd go back and tell that story at the water cooler. I got on the construction job. I could be sitting at lunchtime with my lunch bucket between my knees, and I could tell him I saw Muhammad, and this is what he told me. He was infectious. People were his opium, which is the reason for a couple of the comebacks. He had to be where the people were.
1: In history, you know, he becomes this iconic figure, the Time Man of the Millennium, and all that kind of stuff, where kids today think, okay, well, he must have been popular the whole way through. But obviously, after he becomes Muhammad Ali and stops being Cassius Clay, part of America is convulsed, and he's a very divisive character. At what point does that start to change? And
3: long after, well, it changed a little. You know, he was not embraced as the patron saint of the anti-war people, no matter what, you know, what revisionist history says. When he became their hero was when it was clear that he had stuck it up the man's rectum, that he was going to fight, and he was going to have his day in court, and he was not going to step forward. The pro-war people then began to adopt him. They weren't pro-war. I mean the anti-war people. They weren't anti-war. They were anti-that war. I think that's when their mood began to change. What happened with Ali, what changed Ali, changed us all, was time. Time changes people. What was outrageous, one moment, 20 years later, which is really the blink of an eye in the history of man, 20 years later, it becomes something else. Now, this is a guy who, one thing about him, he never compromised his principles. And he never told anybody, to my knowledge, don't go to the war. He just said, this is what I will do because this is what I believe God wants me to do. I'll tell you a story about whether he would have gone to jail or not. People say, well, you know, he had the money and he played the lawyers and he was going to do this, going to do that. When he and Ernie Terrell were supposed to fight in Chicago, and he had announced he wasn't going to take the step forward, et cetera, et cetera, et cetera. He went to Canada and he fought George Cavallo. And, you know, it was a one-sided mismatch. George was a great guy and a game guy, but yeah, he didn't have the skills to cope with Ali. But I went up there, and I went to the gym where Ali was training. And if I ever make a movie, direct a movie, it's a boxing movie, it's going to be filmed in that gym, which is called the Sully AC Gym. And the stairs creaked when you went up, and the windows were so dirty you could barely see. It looked like a fight gym. And I walk in, and there's a kid in the front of it banging away at a heavy bag, and nobody else. I said, geez, I came to the wrong place. And then I said, hey, kid, where's everybody? And he just motioned to the back. Went to the back, and Ali was laying face down on a rubbing table. And he said to me, what are you doing here? And I said, there's a fight. He said, oh, you know, this ain't no fight. I said, well, I'll tell you, Muhammad, Canada is giving political asylum to people who choose not to go fight in Vietnam. And honestly, I'm here to see if you go home. I didn't say home. I said, I'm here to see if you go back. And it was the only fight we ever had in 60 years of friendship. Jumped off the table, got in my face. I thought he was going to hit me so mad. He said, you should know better. How can you say that? He said, this is word for word now, America's my birth country. And no one's going to tell me I can't go back, and I'm not going to stay away from it. And that's the way it's going to be. Elijah Muhammad went to jail because God told him not to fight in a war, and it was good enough for the Honorable Elijah Muhammad. It's good enough for Muhammad Ali. That's it. And I was convinced of that incident for the emotion that he never spoke that emotionally or with anger to me. And I was convinced he would go to jail.
1: Yeah.
3: You know, a lot of people don't know this. I don't know whether you do. You know, he never won in the Supreme Court. Did you know that?
1: No, I didn't.
3: I'll tell you what really happened. And most people don't know this. Thurgood Marshall, who was a black man, was a Supreme Court, one of the justices. And he had to recuse himself for the deliberation because he was working in the Justice Department at the time the case against Ali first started. So they voted without him, and it was 5-3, Ali goes to jail. And then Justice Harlan was sitting in his office, and his law clerk came in, and he said, you know, I don't know if you know this, sir, but the court-appointed examiner said he was a conscientious objector. Now, let me deviate for a second. That's how they decided in those days. The examiner made his sat with Malone, made a judgment. He was appointed by the government. And if he said, yes, he is a conscientious objector, the draft ends for him. He doesn't have to go. And normally, the examiner's word is law. In this case, they chose to take the FBI report, ignore the examiner, whose name was a retired Republican judge, a little bit to the right, not right wing, but a little bit to right of center. And he was a respected guy in Louisville, and they ruined him because his son later told me when I was doing a television show, he called the show, and he said, Mr. Eisberg has it right. He said, they really broke my father's heart. Mm. In any event, they were going to draft him. Well, it went to all the courts, and when it gets to the Supreme Court, and so he tells Judge this law clerk, says, you know, the court examiner, Mr. Judge Grauman, he said he was, and I wish you'd just read the documents again. I don't mean any offense, but here's some information about Islam and about the Nation of Islam, which is sort of halfway between an old theology and something that Elijah Muhammad invented. And then you tell me. And the judge said, you know, young man, I want to thank you. I'm changing my vote. Now the vote's 4-4. But in the Supreme Court, in a 4-4 case, he goes to jail. Because there's no exoneration, which means they kick it out, they go back to it's like saying, we won't hear this case.
1: Yeah.
3: Well, Justice Stewart, who voted to set him free, they had another conference because Harlan had changed his vote. And Stewart said, listen, I know the guy doesn't belong in jail. And the truth is, every one of you know that, too, and they probably did know it. And you guys are afraid, though, of setting a precedent which will change the structure of the draft. And they said, yeah, that's really the case. He said, okay, I found a way we can take care of this matter and nobody gets hurt and we don't set a precedent. What we do is you guys look at the FBI report again. If you look closely, you know what you're going to see? It never said why they draft what you drafted. It said he's this, he's that, he said this, he did this, but it never says this is why. So all you have to do is say they didn't prove the case, and then you have to say throw it out on a technicality, which means if a lower court wants to retry him, they can, which they won't. He goes free, and we have not set a precedent, and that's the reason he was free.
1: Okay, so there was a legal fudge which allowed everybody to come out of the system, and pretty much everybody was happy.
3: Everybody wasn't happy in the country at that time. You know, they wanted him to go, a draft dodger and this and that, and it was a black-white situation, and it was a war, no-war situation, and it didn't please anybody, really, because it was never made public, because they don't publish deadlocked opinions. So it was never made public, and it was never prosecuted on that basis, and the technicality meant they couldn't send him to jail at that point. And nobody wanted to retry him, and that was a pain in the ass to the courts, and that was it.
1: Jerry, I know you've got to rush to get a plane, so I have one last question for you. As a man, obviously, there is so much to talk about, and we've talked a good bit about some of the things which have cemented his place as an icon. Obviously, his ability as a fighter got him the platform to do that. From his fighting career as a boxer, what's your abiding memory of Ali? What's the thing that defined him as a fighter?
3: Well, I'll say one thing before I answer that question, and it's this. Was he the greatest? No, he was not the greatest. Was he the great? Well, I don't think he was even the greatest heavyweight. Joe Louis was. Was he a great fighter? Yes, absolutely. He was a great fighter. There's a big difference. But what he was the one fighter who had the largest impact, not only on America, but on the whole world, partially because of his ability as a fighter, but mainly because of his personality and how he made this country see the light. Now, I want to say this about how I'll remember him. He beats Foreman. It rains like hell. If the fight had been an hour, if the rain had come an hour earlier, there wouldn't have been a fight. He goes back to the military complex where we're staying. We write, we finally get a bus, we finally, they bring it, set us a bus, they take us back there. So I'm with someone, I don't remember who it was, one guy, well, you know, there were only about 30 riders there, and I said to the guy, you know, I was so rushed to get this over with, I really want to take a second crack at it. You want to go look for him? And the guy said, yeah, you know, this is 30,000 acre complex, you know, how the hell are we going to find him? I said, well, I'll tell you where we'll look. We'll go look by the river. And damned if he's not there, all by himself, nobody else. And we're staying at the river bank, so it's elevated. We're standing on the bank. He's down on the shore, staring into across the river at what used to be French Congo. And all we see is the back of his head and body. And he's not moving a muscle. And it seemed like it lasted forever. And for once, two newspaper men had the brain not to open their mouths. So we never knew we were there. And then suddenly, he takes both his arms, throws them parallelly straight up toward heaven, and stands there in that rocky pose. And then he turns, and he sees us, and he walks back, and he says, fellas, I can't explain to you what tonight means. And if I did, you couldn't understand it, but I can tell you this. It is the most important night of my life. And I will always see, that's my memory of him. Not the shaking hands, not the way, which most people don't know, he burned himself on the arm when he lit the Olympic torch. None of that. I remember him, his Fraser fights, and because they were classics. But what I really will remember is him standing there, arms reaching for the sky, and in that moment, not knowing anybody else was there, and in that moment, for me, he was king of the world.
0: I am the greatest! By Cassius Clay! This is the legend of Cassius Clay, the most beautiful fighter in the world today.
4: He was once described as the world's most famous man, and indeed it's difficult to think of even a contender. Ladies and gentlemen, Muhammad Ali.
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7: Play and listen, and listen misses a long left lead to start it off. Lands a left jab on the nose. Then listen, miss the right to the body, and Clay keeps dancing. Clay doing thus far what he said he would do. Lands a light left to the right ear of Liston. Now it's Liston stalking, but Clay bobbing, weaving, goes in low with a light left to the body, and then backs away.
8: Wait a minute. Wait a minute. Johnny Liston's not coming out. Johnny Liston is not coming out. He's out. The winner and the new heavyweight champion of the world is Cassius Clay.
9: And I said, Joe's going to come out smoking, and I ain't going to be joking. I'll be pecking and a poking, pouring water on his smoking. Then this might shock and amaze you, but I will destroy Joe Frazier.
10: There have been many questions put to me why I refuse to be inducted into the United States Army. Especially, as some have pointed out, many have pointed out, when not taking the step, I will lose so much.
11: They told me that this was the Emerald Isle. Believe me, they're right. I've never seen such a green country in all my life, not even Kentucky.
12: Coleman trying more punches now. Maybe this could be the tactic of Ali to let the man punch himself out. Another sneaky right hand. This time he worked over the shoulder.
13: Title was taken a couple of times without being defeated in the ring, and Just to give it right back like that, I don't think would be fair to my fans, not a boxer, not myself. So I think I'm going to hang around and haunt the game a little while and hold my title for a while, take on all challenges.
14: The government and people of the Republic of the Philippines, in cooperation with Don King Productions Incorporated, proudly present The Thriller in Manila.
15: That was the biggest round of the fight for anybody. Frazier was within a punch or two of going down. I think it's going to be over. It's all over.
16: I told you, all of my critics, I told you all that I was the greatest of all time. When I beat Sonny Liston, I told you today, I'm still the greatest of all time.
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2: It is time to turn our attention to cycling, and one of the books of the year. It is on the three book shortlist for the Air Sports Book of the Year. It was no surprise to see Barry Ryan's The Ascent on that shortlist. It is one of the best sports books I've read over the last few years. So many interesting stories about Irish cycling over the last 40, 50 years. Barry was in with us a little bit earlier today, and I started off by putting it to him that one of the most striking aspects of the book is how so many of the key figures he talks about in the 70s, in the early 80s, the likes of Paul Kimmage, David Walsh, Sean Kelly, Stephen Roach, Pat McQuaid, that they're all such central figures in Irish cycling to this day.
19: Yeah, I mean, that was definitely kind of something that I would think helped to get the book published. You know, imagine if these guys had, you know, been very successful in the 80s and then sort of drifted into obscurity, it might have been maybe harder to sell, for especially when it's kind of a niche sport like cycling, whereas you know, when especially during the, you know, the Lance Armstrong's downfall, you had so many people who knew each other so well for so long and basically grew up together, guys like, you know, Pat McQuaid as UCI president, Paul Kimmage as his biggest critic, David Walsh as the guy who was kind of crusading against Armstrong, Sean Kelly as, you know, the most popular television analyst in the sport. All these guys were very prominent up to very recently and still are very prominent. So that kind of made it, you know, more relevant, I guess.
2: Kelly and Roach take up the vast majority of the book, and we'll get to that in a while. But there's a long list of great stories and great yarns throughout the book. So much I never knew about Irish cycling. So much I'm sure the vast majority of readers didn't know about Irish cycling, and such as the politics involved. So back 50 years ago, three different national governing bodies over Irish cycling, all pretty much at war with each other. Can you talk to us about that?
19: Yeah, you know, I'm not sure we have time. It's very, you know, it's very complicated. Kind of, I guess you could call it sort of a prehistory to the Kelly Roach era. And you know, I did think it was important to kind of start the book by referring to that, but I'm also aware that I couldn't really do it justice. So I sort of
2: looked, so it starts sort of just post the Shea Elliott era, who
19: yes,
2: would be the most famous cyclist pre Roach and Kelly.
19: Yeah, so I kind of looked at you know, one particular incident that I felt sort of encapsulated the divide between the kind of various cycling communities on the island in the early 1970s, which would have been when Kelly and Roach were you know, beginning to race as juveniles in Dublin and Carrick and Shore. So it was to do with the 1972 Olympics. So to kind of give a bit of background in brief, if I can, and I would also recommend that actually there's a great book by Tom Daly on the history of the Ross, which deals in kind of huge depth with the history of the various federations and the NCA in particular. You know, in the early 1970s, you had, you know, the official Irish Cycling Federation, the ICF. You had a Northern Irish Cycling Federation, which is also internationally recognized. And you also then had what was called the NCA, or the National Cycling Association, which was a 32-county body, which was not recognized internationally. That had been the original organizing body for cycling in Ireland in the early part of the 20th century. It had been kind of closely aligned with the GAA. Right. But then just before the Republic of Ireland Act in the late 1940s, the British Cycling Federation drew the kind of UCI, the International Federation's attention to this sort of Irish question. So the UCI ruled that the NCA was going to have to you know, withdraw to cover just the 26 counties rather than the 32 counties. They refused and they were expelled from the UCI. And a couple of years later, some of the Dublin clubs who had ambitious riders who wanted to compete internationally established this new 26 county body. And so they coexisted, you know, on, you know, he basically had two separate circuits of racing in amateur circles in Ireland through the, you know, 50s, 60s and 70s. So then we come to the Munich Olympics. You had an official Irish team, which was made up of ICF and NICF riders, but the NCA, in protest at, well, you know, partly to do with the sporting protest and the fact that they couldn't compete abroad, but also it was a political protest because obviously the troubles in the north had kind of begun to take root. They sent a team to Munich to essentially to ambush the race or to kind of, you know, ride along with the race and kind of publicize their cause. So it, you know, was this incredible moment really, because it happened a couple of days after the...
2: Yeah, the timing of this is what makes it so astonishing. It happens, as you say, within a couple of days of the Munich massacre, within a couple of days of the 11 Israelis being killed. You would imagine the security is at such a heightened level to take any sort of risk to try and disrupt a race. You're almost taking your life into your hands.
19: Yeah, I mean, it's funny, you know, it's not funny, but the thing is the men's road race that the NCAA team were looking to protest was actually initially slated to take place the day after the Black September incident. And they, you know, the race was cancelled. All the Olympics events were cancelled that day, but, you know, the NCAA party had a group of riders who were trying to infiltrate the race at the start, and another group who were hiding in bushes out in the course. So these guys were hiding in the bushes waiting for a race that they thought was taking place that day and wasn't. So eventually, after a few hours kind of waiting and realizing that, you know, no riders had come past, they emerged from the undergrowth and asked the passerby what had happened and kind of figured it out in pidgin, German and English. And you would have thought that might have given them pause for thought about this whole, you know, operation, that this might not be the time or the place to do it. But instead, they, you know, just...
2: They went ahead anyway.
19: Went ahead and did it 24 hours later. And, you know, then the guys who tried to take the start were thwarted by police and spotted. But the riders who were hiding in the bushes did manage to infiltrate the bunch. And one of them, John Mangan, even managed to go on the attack before he was sort of recognized by... And sort of stopped by a police officer, but as he kind of dropped back into the bunch, he then picked out a Northern Irish rider in the team, Noel Tegart, and grabbed him by the jersey, and the two of them were, you know, essentially stopped pushing and shoving in the side of the road while the race continued. And that kind of felt like a, you know, I suppose maybe a bit heavy handed, but sort of a metaphor for Irish cycling at that point in time, where everything was focused on this sort of, you know, internal conflict, and, you know, the world and cycling was sort of passing us by.
2: What were the repercussions?
19: He was, you know, escorted away by police, but they took his bike off him, and then, you know, he asked, could he go out to the side of the road and have a look at the race? And they just said, yeah, go on. You know, they, you know, stood there, and then after a few hours, they let him go. And he said, you know, they knew I was no terrorist, so they let me go. And, you know, that was, you know, he would have been banned from the Olympic movement, and Lord Kinallen was the head of the IOC at the time and would have been kind of pushing for some kind of sanction.
2: It's such a remarkable story that I'm surprised I haven't heard it before. Was it seen as a moment that brought great shame to Ireland at the Olympics?
19: Yeah, but again, I think it's one of those moments that if it happened now, it would be
2: a worldwide scandal.
19: It would be a scandal, and it would blow up so quickly in terms of social media, and I think the political repercussions and the reaction. Whereas at the time, yeah, you know, it was front page news on the Irish Times and the Independent and the Examiner for a couple of days afterwards, and, you know, it was condemned by everybody, but, you know, and obviously the ill feeling would have lingered in Irish cycling, and it would have, but yeah, it was something that, you know, I mean, I'll put it this way, if the TV show at the moment where they're talking about the great sporting moments, if that had been flipped around to talk about the most shocking sporting moments, I would wonder whether people would kind of remember it enough to put it in there. But I mean, obviously, my mind, it would be kind of a standout moment in our sport in that era.
2: It's not long after 72 then that Sean Kelly starts to emerge. In the course of the book, you get to see a man whose rural background almost starts to take on mythical qualities. You write about it saying he would live and die within his own little postage stamp of soil in the shadow of the Cumara Mountains if he hadn't discovered cycling. A man essentially who was destined to a life on the farm. And as his career goes on, a man who pretty much got everything, it seems, through hard work.
19: Yeah, I mean, there's like, it's definitely true that, you know, cycling was this sort of, I don't know how you describe it, you know, Deus Ex Machina that sort of changed the course of Kelly's life. But at the same time, you know, by the time he became a professional rider, I kind of feel that this kind of image of Kelly as this sort of simple country boy was often sort of overstated. And he was quite happy to let people think that, you know, because he was, you know, he was a very ambitious guy, you know, which was something I probably hadn't fully realized before I went, you know, began researching this book and interviewed him. And, you know, the kind of myths we would have of Kelly was that he was just this sort of outrageous natural talent and strong man as a, you know, he was, I guess, kind of like, you know, somebody like Norman Whiteside or Wayne Rooney or one of these guys who was, you know, at 16 years old, he seemed, you know, 10 years old in terms of his physical strength, and that this kind of carried him all the way to the professional ranks almost by osmosis. But in reality, Kelly was an ambitious guy and knew that, you know, he wanted to get to the continent. And, you know, a big part of that ambition was also driven by the fact that he knew he could make money out of cycling by turning professional. And that, you know, again, that's...
2: Yeah, as it goes on the book, it becomes very clear he's aware of his own worth, and he's not afraid to get involved in negotiations to make sure that he gets full value.
19: Yeah, and I mean, that's even, you know, his very first professional contract, which is so, you know, interesting, because, you know, this guy, Jean de Gribaldi, this sort of, you know, legendary, quite offbeat cycling manager, you know, he's brought his private plane to Dublin and got a taxi from Dublin Airport onto Carrick and Shore, you know, one December afternoon looking for this, you know, mythical Kelly figure, and, you know, comes across him on aboard a tractor outside Carrick and Shore, which, you know, is one of these things that seems too good to be true, but from what I can tell, he's actually true.
2: Yeah. De Gribaldi becomes such an important figure in Kelly's life, and the first meeting, as you say, on the tractor, the Gribaldi, I think, in the book, seems to be the first man who ever coined the term marginal gains.
19: Well, he didn't coin it, but he was doing a lot of the things that, you know, were subsequently sort of dusted down again and kind of rebranded as though they were new. But, you know, he was doing a lot of he was big of fixation with weight, which, I mean, has always been important in cycling, but he, you know, with De Gribaldi in the late 70s and early 80s, kind of brought it to, you know, was particularly stringent when it came to diet and things like that. And also, he was, I mean, whether they would have called it sports psychology at the time, I don't think so, but he was a kind of a psychologist in a way that he dealt with his riders and kind of, you know, used the carrot more often than the stick, and that, you know, which again would have been unusual for the time.
2: Kelly, I know, went on to say that he felt De Gribaldi gave him a huge amount of freedom, but was that freedom through the structure that Gribaldi put in place for his riders, the way he wanted them to live, the way he kept an eye on, as you say, everything they ate, that you didn't get away with very much when he was around? Did that suit Kelly as in the early stages of his career?
19: I would think so, yeah. I think
2: that sort of structure?
19: Yeah, I think because, you know, we could see even early in his career, you know, he spent his first two seasons with the Gribaldi, then he went in for 3 years with Splendor, left the kind of the Gribaldi circle and rode for a different team. And that, those 3 years, even though he was still successful and winning Tour de France stages, his progression had definitely stunted at that point, and he was drifting. And it was when he came back into the Gribaldi's team in 81 that, or 82, sorry, that he

0: that our second stage winner in the Tour de France barely gets a mention in the Irish Times. He clearly wasn't doing it for the fame, but the lack of recognition, was that something that, that ever played on his mind?
1: I don't think that played in his mind in the slightest, actually. You know, I really get the impression that if he could have, you know, raced in a, you know, in a basement, you know, as long as he got paid at the end of it, I really, you know, I'm not saying that in a pejorative way. I don't think it bothered him. I think, you know, he wanted to win, obviously, and he wanted to be paid, and that was kind of, that satisfaction was enough. Whereas I think with, you know, Stephen Roach, it was sort of different. Obviously, again, he was, you know, clearly a great rider and all of that, but I think the fame was certainly, or the recognition was something that appealed to him, which is, again, only normal.
0: Roach's emergence then in the late 70s, early 80s, couldn't have come from a more different background, probably seen somewhat as a privileged background, even though it certainly wasn't the case. Growing up in South Dublin, seemed to have this natural talent, wasn't the greatest trainer, didn't need to be putting in the hard yards and the long miles that Kelly was doing. You talk about him maybe being almost the Bono of cycling, that he craved the spotlight. He lusted after the attention that came with being a successful cyclist. Those initial years, though, they do seem as though they were quite tough for Roach. Did that change his attitude? Did it dent his confidence in those initial years when he was starting to make his breakthrough?
1: Yeah, I agree. I think Roach had some difficult seasons. You know, he won Paris-Nice within weeks of turning professional and was kind of, you know, there was talk of him riding the Tour de France even in his first year. And then he kind of settled into this pattern through his career where he'd have a good year and then a bad year, ran into a lot of injury problems, tendency to fall out with managers, occasionally with teammates. It's hard, but I'm not sure if he's, you know, you or I think our confidence would be dented in those situations. But I think he, you know, there was always this kind of belief that he was box office regardless, you know, and he and I think it is true that, yes, it would say a year like 86 where he'd signed a big contract with Carrera and then had fallen very flat as a result of injury and was kind of seen a bit as yesterday's man. Things like that probably would have stung him a little bit, and that might have been where he drew his motivation from in a way.
0: Was it 85 that he was introduced to Rafael Geminiani?
1: Yes, yeah.
0: How important a moment was that in his career?
1: Again, it's one of these ones that's hard to figure out, because we'd say with Kelly's career, it's obvious that the Gribaldi was this sort of hugely important manager, and there are guys who raced with Kelly, you know, when Kelly, the team sort of merged, changed around Kelly, but there was always kind of a group of people, whether it was, you know, riders who would come with him when he changed team, like Martin Early followed him from Cass to PDM, and then they joined up again at Festina later in his career. Whereas Roach was kind of a more autonomous sort of a guy, you know, obviously he ingratiated himself with the French guys at Peugeot, but you know, when it came down to it, he had an argument over his contract and left for La Redoute, and the only guy he took with him was his mechanic Patrick Valk, who, you know, was more or less the same age and later became a director sportif.
0: As we head towards 87 then, there Roach and Kelly are taking a pretty parallel route, but it seems as though their paths don't cross too often. I know there was a famous appearance on The Late Late Show that comments from Roach probably rankled a little bit with Kelly when they're talking about winning the Tour de France.
1: Yeah, I'm not even sure. You know, it's one of these things where certainly, you know, you watch it and you think, you know, that's, you know, Roach has kind of put his foot in it there. But whether that really rankled with Kelly or not, you know, certainly I think there was this competition between them where, you know, in some respects, it kind of reminds me of, I guess, two goalkeepers on a team, you know, who they're in competition for that one place. They're both vying, and Kelly and Roach are both vying to be kind of the best Irish rider, even if it doesn't really mean an awful lot, but, you know, their kind of pride kicks in. Mm. But at the same time, they're also, they understand each other better than anybody else because they're both, you know, in very much the same position. So it's this sort of complex relationship of sort of rivalry and genuine friendship.
0: Yeah, it certainly doesn't come through at any stage that there's a bitter rivalry.
1: No,
0: the relationship probably breaks down towards the end.
1: Yeah, just kind of occasional flashpoints in races where, you know, famous, like in Paris-Nice in 87, which was kind of a particular situation where, you know, Roach had this, he was in the second year of his contract with Carrera. He'd had a disastrous 86 and Carrera looking to renegotiate his contract, and he basically needed a big win early in the season to kind of justify his salary and the team. He was leading Paris-Nice into the last day. He had a puncture while leading the race. Kelly was in second place overall. The kind of, you know, people have argued about this for 100 years, but the kind of unwritten rule in cycling, some people would argue, is that if the race leader punctures, that you should, you know, wait for

0: And I think that's been overstated, but in a way, Kelly not only did he not wait, but he ordered his teammates to lift the pace by a couple of kilometres, and they, you know, he ended up winning that Paris-Nice much to Roach's annoyance. And even though they trained together on the Riviera for a week after that race, you know, there were kind of tensions that lingered through that spring. You know, it was
1: what year was that?
0: 87. So it was, you know, Roach's
1: Did that ultimately teach Roach a bit of a lesson that he took through to the Tour? That you had to be ruthless, and even to the Giro, and you describe in brilliant detail about the Giro and his battle with Roberto Vigentini, and the famous moment that I was looking back over the top of the Forcella de Montarest and their teammates, and Roach spies an opportunity and tears off downhill on the descent and ends up winning and taking over the Giro, and pretty much ends up ending Vigentini's career out of this, and then taking that through to the Tour, where I think there was a similar situation where they're heading up to top of the climb, the race leader has a puncture or has to take a break for a moment, and you say the unwritten rule, but Roach just goes for it. Was there, with Vigentini, it's mentioned that it's almost treacherous what he did. Was there a sense of, all right, I need to be more single-minded here?
0: Yeah, well, I hadn't even thought about the connection between the Kelly Paris-Nice incident and Jeff Bernard at the 87 Tour. But yeah, I guess that certainly might have influenced Roach's thinking in that particular day. But what I would say about the 87 Giro is, I think a bigger influence was the 85 Tour de France, where Roach had finished third, because that particular year was, there was a very similar situation on another team, which was between Bernardino and Greg LeMond. Bernardino won that Tour, Greg LeMond was second. And there was a feeling that Greg LeMond was probably the stronger of the two by the end of the race, especially as, you know, had a crash midway through. And in the Pyrenees, Roach ended up on the attack with Greg LeMond. And LeMond was ordered to stop, you know, essentially that saw Bernardino win the Tour and LeMond finish second. And, you know, had promised that he'd help LeMond the following year, which he sort of reneged on halfway through the Tour. And, you know, LeMond did win that Tour, but it was a struggle. So I think that probably was a lesson that resonated with Roach, because he would have, you know, been alongside LeMond when he was being ordered to stop. So when Roach was on the attack in the 87 Tour, the Carrera team car drove up alongside him and told him, you know, to pull over and to, you know, Vicentini will help you with the Tour in July. You know, I'm pretty sure Roach would have thought of what happened to Le Monde in 85 and just kept on going.
1: Yeah, I do wonder what cycling journalists in 87 would have thought, and if they were making predictions as to where the two were going to go from 87, with Roach having achieved such incredible things that year and being a far younger man than Kelly, but really his career by and large until that comeback in 92, his career peters out, he has all sorts of injury problems, all sorts of weight issues, whereas Kelly, despite having a horrible 87 and Gribaldi's death, he breaks his collarbone on the Tour, and he's been overshadowed completely. And I know Kimmich says in it that, you know, he had to be effing raging about this, that Kelly managed to come back as well the next year and win the Vuelta. Roach winning the Tour, was that the ultimate motivation for Kelly to go out and win the Vuelta?
0: I think so, yeah. I mean, I think, you know, Kelly had been kind of slowly beginning to commit more to the idea of trying to win the Tour. I think, if anything, he left it too late in his career. The best opportunities had probably already passed him by before he'd fully realised what he could do over 3 weeks. You know, I think the 83 Tour, for instance, which was missing Bernardino and didn't have a kind of overwhelming favourite, was probably one where Kelly, if he was ever going to win a Tour in hindsight, that probably would have been the one. But yeah, I think certainly Roach winning the Tour, you know, I think it was Kimmich said it altered the terms of Kelly's legacy, you know, and I think, yeah, that certainly would have been an additional motivation to go and win the Vuelta. And again, you know, even after he won the Vuelta, I mean, Kieran McQuaid, who would be Pat McQuaid's brother, tells a great story that, you know, he was in Madrid to see, you know, Kelly win the Vuelta, and he was in Madrid for that evening at dinner, and, you know, Kelly comes over and sits down at the table, and he's thinking, oh, they'll have a big night out in Madrid, and this Kelly will finally crack, and, you know, Kelly reaches for, you know, that bottle of sparkling water and pours himself a glass, and that's kind of it, you know. And at that point, Kelly was already thinking of, you know, 88 Tour, there isn't going to be Greg LeMond, Roach is injured, this is a big, big chance to win it. But of course, that, you know, Kelly's 88 Tour was probably even more, in some respects, more disastrous than his 87 one. He just made no impact. And I think that was the year where he realised it wasn't going to happen.
1: You mentioned the McQuaids, and there were so many other interesting personalities around Irish cycling at that time, with the McQuaids, with Martin Early, with Paul Kimmage, with Alan McCormack. But the McQuaids, though, were almost seen at the start as sort of the blue bloods of Irish cycling, but maybe didn't have quite the talent to make it at the very top level, make it to the Tour de France level. But what they missed in maybe sporting talent, they certainly seem to make up in business acumen, which we've seen as the years have gone on as well with Pat. But even the story that you tell quite early in about Sean Kelly going down to South Africa, to apartheid South Africa, with the McQuaids to race down there undercover, which almost does major damage to their career. You might tell us that story.
0: Yeah, I mean, this was the autumn of 1975. So, you know, Kelly is targeting the Montreal. He's still an amateur and he's targeting the Montreal Olympics in 76. Pat McQuaid will also be, you know, they're kind of going to be the two main guys for the Irish team and in the Montreal Olympics. And Kelly in particular, considering what he had done in the milk race earlier that year against the best amateurs in the world, is kind of, you know, seen in Ireland at least as a, you know, a really genuine contender for a medal. That autumn, Pat McQuaid gets an offer from some Scottish acquaintances to go and ride in this race, the Rapport Tour in South Africa. But obviously, as you said, point out, it was apartheid South Africa and international competition was banned, so they were going to have to do it under assumed names. So Kelly and the McQuaids joined up with a British team in South Africa, which was sponsored by a Mum deodorant, so they're a team Mum for men, riding under assumed names. And you know, plenty. You know, when they got
1: it, didn't seem to bother them at all. Even in hindsight, even in the later interviews, it didn't seem to bother them at all. They didn't seem to have any moral hang-ups about going to South Africa.
0: No, I think even now, I suspect their only regret is that they were caught. You know, it's interesting, you know, because Kelly, I suppose, would have kind of pleaded a little bit of ignorance regarding, you know, the precise situation in South Africa, whereas McQuaid would be the opposite, where he would say, well, you know, I'd attended lectures in Trinity about the South African situation, but I decided I wanted to go there and see it myself, and I didn't think it was right that, he didn't, you know, his argument was that he didn't think it was right that countries were, you know, trading with South Africa while sportsmen were held to a different standard, which I think, in that instance, sports people sports people should look to be better than, you know, politicians or trading partners, and, you know, take the lead on a situation like that.
1: Kelly said, we lived our way in Ireland, they lived another way here. What was I going to do to change it? They got caught, thanks to Liz Taylor.
0: That was the version that was propagated, and I certainly would have probably, you know, this was the version, we'd say, when, I guess, obviously the story was told, it was, you know, what happened was, a Daily Mail freelance journalist based in South Africa was tipped off to the fact that there was a British team, quote unquote British team, racing with riders who were competing under assumed names. He hired a photographer, and the photograph was wired back to the Daily Mail. They passed it on to the British Cycling Federation. They identified the five guys in the team, and they were all, you know, banned from competing in the following year's Olympics. The version that later emerged and was, I think, kind of gained most currency in David Walsh's biography of Kelly which was published in 85, I think, was that Liz Taylor and Richard Burton were on their second honeymoon in South Africa at the time, and that the Daily Mail journalist had kind of innocently wanted to get a photograph of the British team with Liz Taylor and Richard Burton, and then became suspicious when their manager was a bit coy about the whole thing. But, you know, it was interesting that I came across an interview with the South African guy who had managed, you know, served as kind of the conduit and manager for that one for men team, who said that really had nothing to do with Richard Burton, right, and Liz Taylor, that it was the sort of internal wrangle within the South African Federation between the Afrikaners faction and the English speaking faction, and that it was kind of local politics that just happened to, you know, involve Kelly and the McQuaids, and they were rumbled that way.
1: You do tackle doping in depth during this, and it was going to be probably the most difficult part to write about. What was your thinking when you were going to go through the book and writing the book as to how you were going to approach the doping question around these Irish cyclists?
0: Well, I think I was fortunate in a way that the doping question was already out there. There was a lot of stuff in the public domain, you know, because that, you know, that is the difficulty, I think, for anybody who's writing about cyclists from the past, probably cited in the present too, where, you know, the doping is an issue. But in Kelly and Roach's case, there were, you know, Kelly had tested positive twice as a rider, and then in 1999, his former soigneur, Willie Voot, had wrote an autobiography in which he, you know, detailed a couple of other incidents instances where Kelly had doped. The following year, Roach was implicated in the Conconi trial, which was an investigation into the Italian doctor Francesco Conconi and his blood doping and an EPO operation in Italy in the 1990s. And even though the statute of limitations had passed, Roach's team doctor at Carrera, Giovanni Grazzi, was found by the magistrate that, you know, their investigation showed that he had treated Carrera riders with EPO in 1993, including Stephen Roach. So that it was out there very publicly, which I guess in a way made it easier to approach. You know, it wasn't as if I was having to
1: stress about the lawyers.
0: Well, you always have to stress about the lawyers in these instances. But, you know,
1: did you speak to Roach and Kelly about?
0: Yes, no, I did. It was interesting in the way that it only really kind of confirmed, you know, kind of go back in time, you know, when the Willie Voot book was published in 1999, Kelly's reaction to it was essentially to say nothing. You know, he told, and Kimmage actually was writing for the Sunday Independent at the time, drove down to Carrickmacshire with a copy of the book, gave it to Kelly and said, you know, you need to address this. And Kelly said he'd, you know, give the book a read and see what he had to
1: say.
0: Get back to you.
1: He's still waiting.
0: Basically, and yeah, we're all still waiting, you know, and so when I interviewed Kelly about this, you know, again, he felt clearly uncomfortable talking about it, didn't really want to get into it beyond basically, you know, actually denying what Voot had said. And in Roach's case, he took a completely different tack when the Conconi evidence kind of first reached the public domain in early 2000, where he, you know, went very public with his defense, and even made this kind of famous appearance on the Late Late Show alongside David Walsh, who would have been formerly his biographer and was now one of the people who was writing about this case. And even though, you know, personally, I don't think that, you know, I would have felt Roach's appearance on the Late Late Show backfired, he would to this day kind of feel that no, he was right to go on, you know, to go public with his defense, and he would kind of still reiterate the same thing, you know, was telling me more or less the same things that he was telling Pat Kenny and the audience back in 2000, you know. So they have, I guess, they've chosen their approach on the doping accusations, and you know, for better or for worse, they stuck to it, and they're you know, they deny any doping.
1: The accusations that have come out, and well, the guilty tests that were there, the positive tests against Sean Kelly, you touch upon, and the story around David Walsh is probably one of the more interesting ones within the book, is that Walsh at the time is essentially following Kelly around Europe when suddenly it emerges that Kelly, who was third at the Paris-Brussels race, and he tells a story that I think had been out there before with Paul Kimmage, of hearing the rattling with Sean Kelly and the rattling of the pills. Did you even hear that? We spoke about it that night. It was a bit of an awakening for me. But when it's found out then that it was a positive test, essentially it takes up little more than a paragraph, a one-paragraph sidebar in L'Équipe that a rider in the top three had returned a positive test. And then when David Walsh starts writing about it for the Irish newspapers, again, it's pretty much glossed over. So when you do look back, what, 30 years on at this stage, it's hardly surprising that people's memories of that time aren't surrounded by doping questions, because even those who knew, even those who were the experts, weren't really writing about it.
0: Yeah, and to be fair to David Walsh, I mean, I think by the standards of the time, he probably gave it more coverage than just about anybody else, which isn't, you know, that this was, I guess, the way I look at it, it was pre-Ben Johnson's positive test in 88. It was also obviously pre the 1998 Festina affair in cycling, which was, I was a watershed for media coverage of cycling, if not for cycling itself. So, you know, people, you know, all of us, public, press, people, you know, and not to mention, obviously, you know, sport, cycling federations and things like that, people were less concerned by doping than they were now. So it was a very different kind of a culture. So I think personally, I'd have more issues with, you know, David's coverage of Sky over the last few years than I would with his coverage of Kelly in the 80s. I think, you know, he'd donned the sackcloth and ashes a little bit about how he covered Kelly and Roach in the 80s and how he was sort of a fan with a typewriter. But, you know, he did, to his credit, he, you know, devoted a whole chapter of his biography.
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19: Coming up tonight, we're telling the story of Fight Week here in Dublin. We're going to take you from Tuesday's press conference right the way through to this evening's weigh-in. We'll be hearing from Eddie Hearn, Natasha Jonas, Eric Donovan, and of course, Katie Taylor herself. We've also got a full live match commentary coming your way from Talca Park, where Shelburne go up against Shamrock Rovers in the League of Ireland. It's Friday's Off the Ball coming up after the news.
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21: It's 7 o'clock. Good evening. I'm Jane McNamara. A 12-year-old boy who died in a collision with a train in County Mayo yesterday had been celebrating the county's historic All-Ireland victory with his father and clubmates just last week. The boy and his father were travelling in a car when it collided with a train at a level crossing near Ballyhaunis shortly before 9 o'clock last night. His father, who's in his 40s, was taken to hospital with non-life-threatening injuries. The chairperson of Ballyhaunis GAA Club, William Nestor, says the boy had joined his family and clubmates in celebrating the Sam Maguire Cup being brought to Ballyhaunis last week.
22: The Mayo captain, Jack Coyne, being from Ballyhaunis, and we had great celebrations here last week when Sam Maguire visited our club. We're at the other extreme today and this weekend, and it puts everything into perspective.
21: The Transport Minister is defending the increase in fares across public transport. Adult fares are going up by an average of 15%. Commuter groups have slammed the move. Transport Minister Dara O'Brien says the additional revenue will fund more services.
4: The additional income that will be received will go directly into new services. So in 2027, about 140 new and improved services will come in right the way across the country.
21: SSC Airtricity household customers are facing increased bills from next month. Gas and electricity bills will go up by around 9% from the 5th of October for a typical customer, according to the company. Derek Astey from bonkers.ie outlines what the price rise will mean.
5: You're looking at paying around €170 or €172 more for your electricity a year, and your gas bill is going to go up by around €139 extra a year. So they're not insignificant hikes.
21: Gardaí have seized a number of items as part of an investigation into a shooting in Dublin last month. A man in his 40s suffered non-life-threatening injuries in the incident in Clondalkin on the 4th of August. Today, Gardaí searched 10 homes in the Clondalkin, Ballyfermot, Ronanstown, Ternuir and Talla areas. They seized a number of items, including phones, a Yamaha motorbike, a Ford Transit van and suspected cocaine and cannabis. That's it for now. More in an hour.
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21: Clear spells and scattered showers at first, becoming isolated overnight. Lowest temperatures of 8 to 13 degrees. 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
19: Good evening, you're very welcome along to Friday night's Off the Ball. It's Owen here with you until 10 o'clock tonight. We've got live League of Ireland commentary as Shamrock Rovers look to go 8 points clear at the top of the Premier Division, so it could be a decisive evening. They're away to Shelburne. Kickoff is at 8pm. We'll get your team news from Ben Symes in just a moment. Vinnie Perth on commentary duty with him. Elsewhere in the world of football tonight, it is a busy one. We have the FAI Cup quarterfinals getting up and running, so we'll keep you up to speed on how they go down over the course of this evening. It is, of course, at Waterford against Sligo Rovers and Drogheda United against Galway United. There is a full slate of First Division fixtures. We have Treaty United against Wexford, Finn Harps against Athlone, Cove Ramblers against UCD and Bray Wanderers against Cork City. All of those games are kicking off at 7.45. The Women's Super League is up and running. Meanwhile, in the last couple of minutes, it's London City Lionesses versus Manchester United. 3 minutes gone. Still nil all. We have Premier League action for you. It is Ipswich Town against Liverpool. I can bring you the team news now. And there is one change to the Liverpool team. It looks like Araujo comes in as a right back tonight for Andoni Iraola's side. So it's a back four of Kerkez, Van Dijk, Jacque and Araujo in front of Alisson. It's Szoboszlai, McAllister and Wirtz in midfield. Gakpo on the left, Munoz on the right and Alexander Isak leading the line. The home side, Ipswich Town, go with Sherpin in goal, Darrow O'Shea, Issa Diop, Jacob Greaves and Leif Davis. It's Palacios and Lukic in midfield behind that very attacking trio of Fatawu and Ciso and Maeda behind De Silva up front for them. So that is the picture in the Premier League this evening. And finally, in terms of football abroad tonight, we will be keeping a close eye on Real Betis versus Real Madrid. But the bad news for us as a nation is that Troy Parrott starts in the bench. So it is Cucho Hernandez who starts up front for Manuel Pellegrini's side. It was always likely to be the case, the first huge test of Pellegrini and Betis this season. There was always a chance that they might have reverted to something a little bit more experienced in attack for this big task tonight, to go up against Jose Mourinho's Real Madrid. So wouldn't be panicking about that just yet. And I'm sure we will see Troy Parrott in the second half tonight. So Real Betis versus Real Madrid kicking off at 8pm Irish time. We are tonight, though, starting in the world of boxing, because Katie Taylor and Flora Pili have weighed in for tomorrow night's sold-out clash at Croke Park. Our reporter Matthew Brennan was watching it all go down at Trinity College. Matthew, we have a fight tomorrow night.
23: We have a fight indeed, Owen. What an absolutely unbelievable scene here at Trinity College. I am still standing here in the courtyard. I was speaking to you during the week and we weren't sure if it was going to be an indoor occasion or an outdoor occasion. It was very much outdoor, right in the centre of the courtyard in Trinity College, and there are still people hanging around here. Some of the fighters signing some autographs with the fans. Katie didn't hang around as expected, hasn't come around too much this week, and I think that's probably an indication of where she's at as far as focusing on the fight itself. But yeah, an unbelievable pop for herself when she did come out to step up on the scales, and thankfully flight.
19: Well, what was the scene actually like at Trinity today?
23: So it started at around 6 o'clock. Obviously, as we said, during the week, it was a ticketed affair, free tickets, and there was a lot of the public here. They'd kind of cordoned off the centre. If anyone is familiar with Trinity College, as you walk through the gate directly in front of you, you've got the courtyard, the grass is just in front of you, and they had set up a stage essentially with a screen in front of it with Flora Peely's face and Katie Taylor's face, and that obviously changed throughout the night as the different fighters came up to jump on the scales. And I suppose if anyone is familiar with what a weigh-in looks like, it wasn't any different to that, other than the fact that the backdrop was an absolute picture. I know we're on radio right now and it's hard to kind of put into words exactly what it did look like, but it was a sight to behold, and it definitely feels real. Now, whatever about during the week, I think there was definitely emotion involved in it, but a lot of it was, okay, I need to be emotional around something like this, whereas today it really hit home that this is the last time we're going to see Katie Taylor involved in a fight week. Now it is just purely what goes down in the ring, and there was definitely an added sense of appreciation that this is the last time that anything like this is going to happen.
19: Yeah, there is a real sense of a celebration about this week, and we'll be playing out the weekend off the ball before we get to our League of Ireland kickoff this hour, and there's a real sense of a Katie Taylor tribute about it, Matthew. Like, I haven't looked at the odds just yet, but Pilly is one of the biggest outsiders in a big stadium fight that we've ever seen, really. Like, I mean, we're talking Buster Douglas stuff here if Pilly were to win tomorrow night.
23: Yeah, we are. I think the last time I had a look at the odds, Katie was 25-1 on, which is remarkable stuff. So that's, you know, that is unheard of. And it's, I suppose, the only danger that she really has, if we're being honest about it and we're not kind of trying to dance around it, if the occasion gets to her or if she suddenly looks her age overnight, which is not something that's ever really been a problem for her. Regardless of how old she is, she's always looked great. And obviously the calf injury is something that had been brought up. That's obviously a long time ago. But one of those catastrophic things happening, and I'm touching wood right now as I say it, so that it doesn't. But yeah, she's a very, very heavy underdog, Flora Peely, and whatever about the occasion getting to Katie. I mean, she's had 12 fights in her professional career. 10 of them have been over in France. One was in Italy, and one was in Luxembourg on shows that aren't even in the same universe as this one. So
19: yes,
23: an underdog would be a fair way of putting it. You go down the card a little bit, I suppose. You look at Emma Brennan and you look at Thomas Carty, and those guys are in 50-50, maybe 40-60 against them.
19: For sure.
23: And the crowd for them might push them on a little bit.
19: Definitely, definitely. It's a brilliant undercard, a very, very competitive undercard, and we will be covering it all over the course of the weekend. Matthew Brennan will be there. You can go on to Off the Ball social channels to see all of his content from Trinity College today. So we'll go from Trinity, we'll go a few kilometres north of the city, and we'll check in on Talcott Park. Ben Symes, a very good evening to you. So talk to us about this tonight then. This feels like a potentially decisive evening for Shamrock Rovers. This is an opportunity to go 8 points clear at the top of the table. I think coming from 2 goals down on 2 separate occasions last Sunday was a key moment for them. It was also a key moment for them seeing St. Pat's get beaten last Friday night. So we talked about the coronation of Katie Taylor earlier. This could be a little bit of a mini coronation for Shamrock Rovers tonight if they do manage to get all 3 points.
0: Oh, and it certainly feels that way, and you can sense that kind of buzz when you're coming into the stadium here this evening. It really does feel like make or break, and not just for Shamrock Rovers and their hunt for a title again, but for Shelburne as well. They're trying to keep in touch with those European places, and for John Russell, well, it's really been a dismal start since he came in the door. But what a win it could be, and what an upset it could be if they can pick up a result tonight and throw this title race wide open. Shamrock Rovers had a big point last weekend when they managed to salvage back against Derry City. They were 2-0 down and 3-1 down. Stephen Bradley makes 3 changes from the team that day. So Adam Matthews, Corey O'Sullivan and John O'Sullivan, no relation, all drop out for Enda Stevens. Pico Lopez is back after his red card against Drogheda United, and Dylan Watts is in as well. It means that Ed McGinty keeps his place in goal. We're going to see a back three of Enda Stevens, Lee Grace and Pico Lopez, with Sabawale and Adam Brennan as the wing backs. In midfield, we're going to see Matt Healy, Dylan Watts and Jack Byrne, and a front two of Graham Burke and Michael Noonan. And as we said, for Shelburne. John Russell really in the need of a win. Four games domestically since he's came in and four defeats. His only win was at home to Nam Kalyu in the Conference League. So he makes two changes from a side that drew with Galway United last week. Okay. Sean Boyd and Milan and Beng drop out with Jack Henry Francis and Rodrigo Freitas in. So it's Ed Beach, Sean Gannon, Cameron Lebwidge and Oran Casey in the back three. Obviously no Paddy Barrett around. We might get onto that when we come around for kickoff.
19: Yeah.
0: We have Daniel Kelly, James Norris wingbacks, McEnroy, Caffrey and Lully in midfield, and Freitas leads the line.
19: Ben Symes, thank you for that. You'll hear loads more from Ben between 8 and 10. He's on commentary duty alongside Vinnie Perth for Rovers at Shelburne in the League of Ireland Premier Division. Now, the weekend off the ball is coming up next. It's going to be all Katy, really, except for an exception that we've made because there was a pretty stunning interview done with former Monaghan football manager Gabriel Bannigan on Off the Ball Breakfast this morning. You'll hear all of that after the break. Before that, it's the Cash Machine.
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19: Now, the Cash Machine has been reloaded and there's going to be another guaranteed winner next Friday. 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
1: 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Off the ball. 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
19: Welcome along to the week on Off the Ball. It's our Friday look back on the biggest stories of the week as told on Off the Ball and on Off the Ball Breakfast, as well as the rest of our content across OTB. It's Owen here in studio alongside Michael McCarthy. Mick, how are you doing?
7: I'm good.
19: Happy Friday to you.
7: Happy Katie Friday.
19: Happy Katie Friday. This is going to be very much the story of Katie week as we build up to the fight tomorrow. So we've got a full week of preview content to pick the best bits from. But we want to start with something completely different because there was a pretty agenda-setting piece on Off the Ball Breakfast this morning. The lads had former Monaghan football manager Gabriel Bannigan in studio. So you'll have seen that Bannigan left in acrimonious circumstances last week. He's not happy with how things went down in terms of his exit. Here he is with Shane Hannan.
8: Another thing that often happens behind the scenes is player power, but like You didn't hear any word of players being unhappy.
7: Oh, no, I did. I did. And I'll be very honest about that. I was aware of the fact that two older players did make contact about 6 weeks ago, to say that, they thought that a clean slate was required. So, new management team. So the county board was aware of that, but the county board mandated me, said, no, they didn't want to change a manager, and they mandated me to go and do what I did. That changed over the period of time. When I specifically asked one of the county board members who rang me last Tuesday, when he made a comment about Gabriel, and some of your senior players want a clean slate. I said senior players because there's an awful lot of players contacting me, letting me know how much they want me to stay. So, can you be more specific than that? And he said, yeah, well, it might be more accurate to say some of the older players in your panel. And this is not new news to me, to be honest with you, Shane, because 2 years ago when I was going for the job, a couple of these same characters tried everything possible to try and make sure that I didn't go for the job or get the job. And but I got the job and I got on with the job. And as I always do, there was no recriminations. I got on with the job and made every decision that I felt was right for Monaghan football in terms of the way we progressed, the environment that was created, the way we operated, the level of coaching, the level of detail, the level of preparation, and that was delivered in terms of the level of performance, the players we brought through, the progress we made, all of those things. Mm. And I have absolutely no regrets over any of that. It was a bit what is very clear to me is that these voices, which are small in number, managed to influence, clearly influenced people in charge. And when I spoke to, again, one of the county board last week about this particular matter, when he said about some of the older players, I said, what about all the rest of the panel? What about all the rest of the panel who are so happy with how things are going and want the management staying in place? But yes, of course, would like some additions in terms of strengthening the backroom team and improving in a couple of areas we want to improve in. But they do absolutely not want to change a manager. The answer I got back on that was, Gabriel, unfortunately, it's the those voices are not shouting loud enough. So when some of the players have reacted, some of the reaction from a lot of the players in the last week was, geez, we didn't know. If we'd known that we needed to be ringing up the county board and telling them how happy we were with what was in place, we'd have been doing it. Because we didn't know that this stuff was going on, among a few, Shane, yeah, I'll be very honest, yeah, that's what happened.
8: Are we talking two or three players, senior players here?
7: Started off with two or three, and my understanding is that they might have swayed a few more.
19: Former Monaghan football manager Gabriel Bannigan there. A pretty extraordinary clip and an extraordinary interview. You can get that back
9: by becoming an Off the Ball member by going to offtheball.com/join. You can listen back to Off the Ball Breakfast this morning. It's very specific in terms of what he's talking about here, in terms of older players, not just senior players, older players are the ones that moved against me. And it was very telling as well in that clip, the idea that a lot of the players who were pro Bannigan just weren't aware of this going on at all.
10: Yeah, I know. And it's funny, we heard rumblings last week, but you kind of don't know if they'll ever actually, you know, you don't expect to kind of hear it in this kind of stark way. And it's kind of disappointing because for me, I got like Monaghan rescued a poor season and ended up having a very good one and quite a memorable one as well. And then you kind of think, right, well, that's something to build on. And it turns out there's, you know, I don't know if we'd go as far as calling it a civil war, Owen, but I don't think things are going to be that like rosy in the garden when they come back together in November with a new manager, whoever that might be.
9: Okay, let's move on to Katie and let's tell you the story of the week on Off the Ball through the prism of the Katie Taylor story. And quite fittingly, we'll go back to Tuesday morning when our coverage really clicked into gear. Kevin Byrne, the boxing journalist, was on Off the Ball Breakfast. And for our first clip on Katie here, it's perfect to say that they were talking about what's next for Katie Taylor after this weekend.
11: What do you think might come next for Katie Taylor?
12: I think it's Hollywood, baby. It looks like, you wouldn't have had Taylor as that sort of limelight person throughout her career, but it looks like she's going to be going on the road with a tour. Like, from what I understand, they've multiple dates booked across Ireland. There's going to be a dramatic play about her life in the first act, and then in the second act, a Q&A with Steve Bunce. That's gonna take up a lot of Taylor's time next year. I think the ambition is to bring it to the West End, Broadway. You know, this won't be a success according to Brian Peters unless they hit Broadway. After that, there's talks of like a Netflix show. She's got into business with this new soda drink, Physique. I'd imagine it's the business world for the next couple of years, and possibly the fact that Peters is involved, she might have a mentorship role, possibly even in his maybe a managerial role in his company with some of his young boxers, and he's expanding. Signing young Irish boxers like Stephen Kearns, Adam Alani, and they have Pierce O'Leary, and then boxers from all around the world. Taylor's obviously not just an Irish figure. She's a world figure at this stage. So I'd imagine there's plenty to be getting involved with from the play, possible TV shows and stuff like that. Will she be involved in the media? She's worked closely with The Zone the last couple of years. I wouldn't be surprised. I always would have said no to that. I wouldn't expect it, but when you've got businesses to promote, when you've got shows to promote, yeah, you want to remain in the public eye. So I would imagine she will be, yeah.
13: That's interesting. I wonder, will she have a George Foreman-esque grill named after her in the next couple of years?
9: Kevin Byrne there talking to the lads on Off the Ball Breakfast. So once that was in the books, it was on to the press conference on Tuesday afternoon. Katie Taylor herself was up.
16: I'm not sure if there's any other country in the world where 80,000 people would turn up for a female athlete. And so I'm so, so grateful for the support. I'm blown away by it, to be quite honest. And I want to put on a performance worthy of everyone's support over the years. I'm so proud to be Irish. I'm so proud to represent this amazing country. And looking back at my own start as a boxer, as a 9 or 10 year old, where I had to actually disguise myself as a boy to actually get a few fights. And I was walking to some boxing gyms as a young girl, being snickered at and laughed at because he was this girl trying to be a boxer, and I had to earn people's respect along the way. I'm so happy and delighted that these young girls coming through now don't have to go through the same struggles and adversities that I had to go through. The door is actually open for them, and you walk into every boxing gym now in the country, it's packed with female fighters, and that to me is the greatest part about this legacy. And so Saturday night is going to inspire a new generation, and like I said, I can't wait to hear the stories of the thousands of girls who took up the sport because in Croke Park something amazing happened.
9: And our man on the ground at that press conference and the man who's been covering Katie all week for us is Matthew Brennan, and he's been chatting to Eddie Hearn, and he spoke with Eddie Hearn just minutes after that press conference on Tuesday afternoon.
17: This is the impossible dream. Like, this is the moment where you look around and you go, how on earth have we done this? And that was the same feeling when we did Madison Square Garden.
18: Yeah.
17: So she continues to knock down every door that's put in front of her. And this is the final hurdle. And you have to, the hardest thing's for her. She's got to win.
18: Mm.
17: And this is not an easy fight. Like, this girl, Flora, like, do you know how excited people are to fight on this card on Saturday night? Like, you know, sometimes people say, oh, it'll give them that extra percent. 50%.
18: Yeah.
17: Like, Thomas Carty, Emmett Brennan, Flora Pilly. They are going to go to the deepest parts of the well to win on Saturday night. So it won't be easy.
4: No.
17: And you've got to control the emotion. You've got to do that ring walk all around Croke Park, then get in there probably drained at 40 years of age and roll back the clock and go to war.
4: Yeah.
17: And she'll do it for one last time.
9: Eddie Hearn there in conversation with Matthew on Tuesday afternoon. And then come Tuesday evening, we were on the radio and we led off with a conversation with Katie Taylor's first ever opponent. Alana Audley, who's now Alana Nihil, was speaking to us about being the first opponent of Katie Taylor in a sanctioned bout. It was the first sanctioned bout of two women in Irish boxing, full stop. So have listened to this, talking about her encounter with Katie on the very first occasion.
5: It's 25 years next month. And we look back, I just turned 16 that month in October. She was 15. And yeah, like I say, obviously the build up the fight week, even watching it, she speaks about she had to kind of pretend to be a boy, you know, because back then there was no girls boxing. It was the same in the boxing clubs where I came from. There was no girls. So when I first heard about that I could be boxing a girl down in Dublin, I was like, really? Like, oh my gosh, like the North Sea, the South, you know, kind of thing. But yeah, and then, going back there, the National Stadium, meeting Katie for the first time. I remember her and Pete walking up at the site where the gym is in the National Stadium, and me and my coach from San Diego Boxing Club walking down and meeting her for the first time. And I was like, it's a girl, I'm going to be boxing. And I was like, obviously you're nervous, aren't you? But you don't want to let on your nervous. So I was like, all right, what about you? And she was like, all right, what about you? But we laugh about it because obviously she'd never kind of met no one from Belfast before. And likewise, I'd never met no one from Bray. So I was just kind of being like, kind of confident, like speaking to her. And you know what, even though we were both rivals in boxing that night, you could just tell, you know, there was she was a lovely person, and we spoke and her dad spoke, and it was like, it was lovely. And then RTE asked us to do some little snippets of like skipping, like standing on the scales, kind of a bit of shadow boxing in the ring, because obviously they were going to broadcast it and like do a little piece on it. So yeah, it was kind of like, it was a big thing, but it wasn't as big as what obviously we thought it was going to be. We just thought two girls boxing, you know, and then there was cameras there and everything, but I had no idea how massive it would have been. And like, you know, 25 years next year, it's crazy, you know, it's that far away, but how much women's boxing has developed in those 25 years, and to be a part of that journey with Katie and to see how well she's, you know, done so much. Like you say, she's a trailblazer, you know. Without her, women's boxing wouldn't be where it is. You know, she's the one that got us in the Olympics. It kind of got the respect that it deserved. And it's just like on Saturday, it's going to be emotional. It really is, because I get even goosebumps thinking about it. You know, getting Croke Park, selling out, you know, her last like hurrah, you want to call it, is going to be in front of her home crowd, all her supporters there. And I'm sure she can't wait to get in there, because we're all going to be rooting behind her.
9: Alana Nihil there talking about her encounter with Katie Taylor, the famous first meeting between them back in 2001. And all those pieces are available by becoming an Off The Ball member. Offtheball.com/join. I love doing that piece. I loved going back to the very start of it. Like the rest of the day's coverage was also just really telling in terms of the emotion that was coming out of certain people, particularly Eddie Hearn at that first press conference on Tuesday afternoon. But it's really only when you rewind the clocks to a place like 2001, you just get a proper sense of how seismic the change is that Taylor herself has affected.
10: Unbelievable, yeah. Like, and I do think that was what grabbed me as well on Tuesday night listening to that piece, was I've just really loved that this week has become such a celebration of the career of, it's almost like testimonial style. It's like, how many sporting careers get to end in this way? And that is just, that was, I thought, really brought home, I suppose, when, as you say, like all day Tuesday became a Katie Taylor thing, and not just on Off The Ball, but in loads of different places around. There's been unbelievable stuff, both that we've done and that has been done elsewhere over the course of the week. And you drive through Drumcondra at the moment and, you know, you're getting it is getting ready, and it's done in, like, don't get me wrong, it's like there's a corporate element to it and everything like that, and everybody's getting on the bandwagon, but there are posters and ads and everything for Katie Taylor all over the place. And you're like, this is just such an amazing way to wrap up the most unbelievable, pioneering, as I said on the show the other night, like sporting career. But I think to start at the very, very start, I was just fascinated by that. Like this idea of like, you know, when I describe Katie Taylor as like doing something that nobody else has done, like for that literally to be shown to be the case of like having the first ever fight,
11: yeah,
10: and for her to go on then and for, you know, whatever, 25 years be the preeminent, definitive best women's boxer, first in Ireland, then in the world. And like, you know, we're talking about like we're a country that has another double Olympic gold medalist in women's boxing. You know what I mean? But that's where Katie is. She's so elevated.
9: Yeah. Yeah, like that could have been anybody being in that first fight with Alana Michael. Probably a very good boxer.
10: But the reason, you say it could have been anyone. I don't think so, because that was what I remember about Katie in those early days. And I wouldn't have been aware that early, but kind of coming later, is a lot of stuff happened because Katie Taylor was making the wave she was making. And she was like, you know, shocking people in boxing gyms.
9: Okay, yeah,
10: and
9: fair,
10: there was an awful lot of kind of like, we have to do something to get this girl into things. So first it's into fights,
9: mm-hmm,
10: and then it was like, you know, the then it was world championships, so on, an event like the Olympics being the aim, as in like we have to figure out a way of getting this girl into the Olympics because we can win a gold medal, and she can win a gold medal probably more aptly. But you know, so I don't know if it was all could have been anyone's stuff. Like Katie definitely led the way, like as a child. Like she was a child when she fought.
9: Literally 15 years of age. And it's very hard to disagree with that. Like there were one or two trailblazers, in fairness, beforehand. Like when you think about Deirdre Gogarty, for example, I guess the point I'm trying to make is that it is so hilariously obscene, the career that she's had, that she literally was the first.
10: Yeah.
9: Like because the way in which she's finished, the very peak of her achievements, they alone make Katie Taylor a complete standout contender for Ireland's greatest ever sportsperson in terms of winning gold in the Olympics and also becoming an undisputed world champion in the pro game. But the fact that she also was the person to start this whole sport, to launch it, is crazy. So that was our coverage on Tuesday. We move on.
10: Sorry, actually, before we just move on from that, because the one thing I just meant was before we went to that clip, played Eddie Hearn.
9: Yeah.
10: And I was listening to that actually in the car on Tuesday night, and I've heard Eddie Hearn talk about Katie Taylor 1,000 times, but one thing is just like his consistency of message. Eddie Hearn's a salesman. You don't believe a word that comes out of his mouth, and it's actually no offense to him. He understands that too. Like, you know what I mean? That's kind of the way he is. But for some reason, the more I hear it, the more I do actually believe him. And I think you said as much on the show, you know.
9: I'm buying him.
10: I buy him, you know, and whether that's him just doing a really bloody good job. But in some ways, this show is sold out on. This show's over now. Yeah. He's made his money from this show, and he's probably made his money from Katie Taylor for the most part.
9: Yeah.
10: There's nothing else to do here. And I still feel like he's kind of standing on top of it, kind of thinking like, you know, this is, maybe it's pride in, you know, this is being a hill he's created, or maybe it's just pride in the person. And it does feel like the latter, I have to say. I just think that Eddie Hearn comes out of his relationship with Katie Taylor feels like the best thing about Eddie Hearn.
9: Yeah.
10: If that's not too harsh.
9: No. No, I think that's a fair comment. So on Wednesday then, we went for a bit of a different angle on Katie Taylor. We spoke to two of her former Republic of Ireland football teammates in Maeve de Burka and Olivia O'Toole. When it came to the London 2012 Olympics, Olivia, yourself and Katie actually carried the Olympic torch through Dublin.
0: Yeah,
9: is that right?
0: Yeah, me and Katie carried the torch. Yeah. Katie, at the end of the Olympics, me and Katie met because Katie carried it and then handed it to someone else. Donegan, the rugby player, handed it to me. I handed it to Paul McGrath. Paul McGrath handed it to Dublin player, you know. So at the end of it, we all met in the Mansion House, and she said, Olivia, this is like my dream come true. I said, I know. I says, I remember you telling me, and I said, look at you now. And I had a medal in my hand, and I was like, it just, I was in awe of her, you know. I was just, I didn't know what to say to her. I was just, it's just unbelievable talking to her in the Mansion House with a medal around her neck, you know. So it's mad to think that 15 years ago you're speaking to someone and they say something to you and it sticks to you, and next of all she's standing in front of you with that medal on her around her neck, you know.
4: Yeah, what makes it, I suppose, crazy is that
2: she was dreaming like a dream that was impossible. Like, it was impossible for a girl to win an Olympic boxing medal when she was young. So it just proves kind of, I suppose, yeah, the determination that she had to first be involved in that fight that kind of was a showpiece to get boxing into the Olympics, and then to go. And being a favourite isn't easy. You know, a lot of, obviously, people prefer to go in as an underdog, but she had that favourite tag on her back. And yeah, I remember a few of us went over to London to support her in the Olympics, and yeah, what an incredible achievement, really, just to be able to pursue it and then to go out and complete it as well is just amazing.
9: So that's Maeve de Burke and Olivia O'Toole from Wednesday night.
10: Did you watch the goal a lot of times again this week?
9: I did, yeah.
10: Yeah, so did I, yeah.
9: Yeah, so yeah, Maeve de Burke, Olivia O'Toole there on the same show in studio that night. We had Steve Bunce, Big Daddy Bunce, is that what we're supposed to call him? He was in studio with me. He just landed back in Ireland and we spoke about the great Katie Taylor.
4: That ring walk was possibly the most emotional, most incredible ring walk I've seen, and I'm fully prepared for it to be topped. And of course, for the top of the bills, they're walking out, and I'm ringside, I can always touch the ring, and you stand up at that point and you look around and you sense the, and then the fires come up, you know, those beams go up and special lights are flying everywhere. And then you're looking up and it's off into the distance, the very distance where the 90,000 or the 80,000 people are, really up there all the way.

0: a spiritual song, and the whole place is singing, and everyone's waving flags, and it's just off the, it's still the greatest entrance I've ever seen, which I believe will be topped on Saturday. And there was a moment right at the very end when Katie pauses on the steps, and she's literally sucking in the atmosphere, sucking in the breath. She's breathing it in for one final time before she steps through the ropes. Well, she was no further away from me than you are from me. And that was, it's really hard to explain what that was like. And that's for me. And she's the calmest person in the building. At that point, I don't think I could have put two words together if you'd have asked me to write down my telephone number. But Eddie has talked openly, and said that, I'm going to be in real trouble when her music starts and when she walks out to whatever song, whatever spiritual song she chooses for Saturday night. And I can't help but be blubbing. He said, I was nearly blubbing when she came out to Serrano. And I said, I was in trouble when she came out to Serrano. I said, I don't think I could, when she was on that walk, just before she got to me, I didn't think I was, in the right frame of mind to talk, which is very unprofessional, but that was stunningly staggering. I mean, in all my years of big fights, in all my years of big boxing events and some grand Olympic finals, like massive 100 meter finals and stuff like that, and all of the events I've ever been at, that ring walk was possibly the most emotional, most incredible ring walk I've seen, and I'm fully prepared for it to be topped.
1: All the stars in town, Mick, for this one.
2: Can't beat a bit of Buncey, I have to say. And that feels like Katie Taylor is bringing off the ball full circle. You know, it's the 25 odd years of off the ball. It's like Steve Bunn's a big voice in a lot of the early days of it before, so getting him back into the studio.
1: We're going to take a quick break, and the weekend off the ball will continue with some Eric Donovan right after these.
3: Off the ball on News Talk. You're looking. You're looking sharp, you've come so far.
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1: Welcome back to the Week on Off the Ball. It's Owen and Mick in studio here. We are going back through some of our favourite moments in terms of Katie Taylor preview week. Our next clip here is from Thursday morning's Off the Ball Breakfast with Eric Donovan talking Katie Taylor.

0: has she always just had that, you know, that ability to back herself?
1: Always had the ability to back herself, but she did, like, she's human too. She's often said herself, like, you know, that she has been a bit hesitant, a bit fearful, a bit doubtful, but her faith has helped her through everything, through every adversity, and I admire that. I think it's important. I think it's, you know, what her faith is guiding principles for life, you know, that no matter what way things go, you know, you can do this, you can get through it. You just have to stick to your principles and stick to be true to yourself and carry on and keep going. But she's also said that she could have never imagined that her career would go the way, like, she believed in herself, but she has said it's been more than she could have ever imagined. And isn't that just amazing? And then last night I was in the boxing club back home in Drogheda, and we had about 40 young kids in the club last night, and Deirdre Gogarty paid a special visit, took the kids for some rounds of pads, and we had about maybe 13 or 14 young girls in there, and every one of them buzzing, thriving. And that's legacy. That's all because of Katie Taylor.
2: Eric Donovan there. And when it came to Off the Ball on the radio last night, then we led off with Natasha Jonas in studio. Natasha fought Katie Taylor at the London Olympics in 2012, and she also fought her in the pro ranks in 2021. Oh, did Katie ever hold back in sparring?
3: Definitely not. Well, like, we tried to make it fun sometimes, and Pete would, like, have a... I remember this one particular time, you drew what you was, so it would be like, just work on hand defences, you know, only throw your jab, or so you could pick, you couldn't see it, but you just randomly pick.
2: Okay.
3: And for like three rounds, I had a defence. It was like, just use your feet, just use your trunk, just use your head. I went at the end of the third round, and I was like, Pete, I don't care what you say, I'm not having another defensive one. He was like, no, you can use your hands now.
2: Okay. So you were benefiting from Pete Taylor's training a little bit as well?
3: That was just one drill.
2: Instance,
3: yeah.
2: You were kind of in his sphere. Like, it seemed to be a very sort of collaborative approach, not by design, but just by necessity, because you guys had to spar one another the whole time. I'm sure she saw what your coach was doing with you.
3: Of course, yeah. Everyone was just, secretly,
2: yeah,
3: and probably not so secretly, seeing the competition.
2: And would you guys be holding each other back, or holding secrets back from one another, I should say, in anticipation of the biggest day of your careers coming up in London 2012?
3: Definitely not.
2: So you knew everything about one another.
3: It might have started that way, but right, once that first hard punch landed, it's like, okay.
2: Just straight in there, yeah.
3: Yeah.
2: Because you're both boxers based on instinct, and like all great boxers are, yeah. I guess. There's only so much you can pick and choose when you're in the zone, as you kind of need to be when you're sparring.
3: Yeah, and just the fact that no one wants to kind of lose face. No one wants to be beaten up in a spar and then give the other person confidence for the fight. So you're always trying to put manners, as Joe would say.
2: Can I ask you for your point of view on, you know, Katie as an ambassador bringing the sport of the Olympic Games? So obviously your entire generation would have benefited from the fact that the sport was finally allowed to exist on the biggest stage of all at London 2012. You must have been really rooting for her in terms of her own crusade to get this to where it got to during those years.
3: Yeah, I think there's no secret to that she was one of the main reasons we was included in the London 2012 Olympics in the first place. And you know, as I joined just after, I think she'd won her first European. And I remember there was a men's European competition in Liverpool. And I remember speaking to Danny Price, and he was saying, there's this guy, you've got to watch him. And when it came out, it was actually Lomachenko.
2: Right.
3: And literally the people in the stadiums, the referees and judges, you know, the coaches from different teams all came out to watch him. And when I went to my first world, everyone was like, there's this girl, you've got to watch her. And lo and behold, it was Katie. And I was like, wow.
2: Wow. So she had the same lore as Lomachenko.
3: There's only two people that I've ever known for like an arena to stop and watch. And I mean, athletes, coaches, referees, judges, you know, ambassadors for the IE, but it was at the time, and that was them too.
2: Natasha Jonas there in studio with myself yesterday on Off the Ball. One other piece here from the week that Matthew had. He had a busy all week covering all the press conferences and the build up. It's not over yet. It only gets busier tomorrow for him. He was also chatting to Adam Smith yesterday, fight commentator, about Katie Taylor as an icon.
4: Adam Smith, it's all come around very quickly. Suddenly, Katie Taylor fighting at Croke Park is just two sleeps away.
5: Two sleeps. I get quite emotional, and I was pretty emotional at the press conference, and then I went back to London for the Wardley Dubois one yesterday, and I'm back here, and it's now really starting to become real. So who knows what Katie and her beautiful family and all the people much closer to her than I am, but I'm feeling it. My family are coming in tomorrow. They're huge Katie fans, friends. It's going to be an experience, I think, for the ages. And she's been an icon, a beacon of light, a trailblazer, whatever. However we describe her, there's never going to be another Katie Taylor. And the whole country are there for her on Saturday night, and you just don't get that, not just in boxing but in sport. It's extraordinary.
4: I was saying that to Eddie the other day, that this feels like it has an extra bit of emotion than maybe any fight week that he's been a part of, you've been a part of, as many as Eddie, if not probably more. Would you echo that sentiment as well?
5: Yeah, I think because Eddie and I are close to Katie as well, I think that it adds to it. Obviously as a broadcaster you have to say neutral, we pick up the mic, we call the fight, but it's impossible not to get close to fighters. I got very close to Ricky Hatton, and I've got very close to Katie Taylor over the years. I was there for some of her amateur career. Obviously, she turned professional when I was at Sky, and that was a big thing for female boxing. So I think, yes, emotionally, I think it's going to be really... And Eddie's obviously in America with Andy Ruiz. He's just coming back in on Saturday. But now I'm here, I'm really going to start feeling it, I think, the next sort of 48 hours. And, yeah, on the night, I mean, I've got to hold myself together as well, as does everybody, because there's going to be a lot of tears, of emotion, of celebration, of pain that it's over, all of those sort of things. Plus, she's got a fight to win. You know, it's an undisputed title, and Flora Pilli's coming to make her own name, unbeaten from France, and she's playing her part, and she's got an opportunity of a lifetime. Filip Hrgović took that last weekend, so Katie's 40, you never know, but look, it's all set up for her to go out on a massive high, and that's what she deserves. I just think it's going to be one of the greatest nights we've ever seen. Period.
2: Adam Smith there in conversation with Matthew. Again, just sort of giving a little bit of gold dust to the names around the place. Natasha Jonas in studio, very much great, of the same ilk.
6: Yeah, she was great. And it's funny, you bring it back to... this just feels like a big bloody event, doesn't it? Like, that's the other thing, you know. So even boxing in general, they've obviously had the AJ fights in Wembley and so on. But how often are we filling 80,000-seat stadiums for boxing anywhere in the world? You know, like, this is it's just absolutely huge. Jonas reminded me of like the Olympics in a way that I probably haven't thought about like all that much this week as well, which was, and it's kind of like, what I don't know, I was in the office that day, and I remember, like, you know, we would have been working on the show that night and getting it ready, but like, we were like, you know, didn't want to be around the kind of people. You'll know this, Owen, but it doesn't happen as much anymore. But people from the outside, is like, there would be the big sporting events could be difficult to watch sometimes in as an off the ball, or when, like, you know, you're living and dying by it, and the you know, at Cheltenham or something like that, where you know, the wider News Talk family would gather around the TV, you know, and start shouting. You kind of just, you know, so we'd had it for the entire Olympics. So me and a couple of others, like, got out of the building and went down to Sinnott's down across the road there, which was packed in itself, but at least you could fully focus on a big screen, watch the fight and went back to work. But I remember just, like, I can't remember being as emotional at a sporting achievement or victory or whatever it might be, like, you know, that it was like, it was tough enough to be out in kind of public for it, like, you know. And she's kind of brought that out in me, and I think a lot of other people, a lot of times over the years, you know, beating Cameron, you know, back, and that kind of interview where she talked about people doubting her and things like that. And I remember that week, you know, kind of like playing that position a little bit of like, why do we think Katie Taylor is going to be beaten twice? She has never not faced and mounted a challenge before. And I remember just like, it was a vindication mixed with pride in her. That is like, there's a lot of that. You predict a lot of things in sport and you feel strongly about them. You don't really care. It's just something about Katie and her story that just brings a little bit, it's all a bit visceral. It brings it to the surface a little bit. And the Olympics, I think, is probably the, even when she lost in 2016, I remember, and it clearly wasn't herself and probably wasn't the one goal, but like, I'll go to my grave saying she won that fight. You know, she probably didn't win it in the way that you would expect her to. And she wasn't at her best. But, you know, again, I remember that so, so well in a way that I don't remember a lot of what happened last week. Anyway, I'm waffling around the place other than to just say that, like, it's been a mad week and we've just revisited it over the last half an hour or so in terms of just like feeling like we're doing a kind of a, the story of, you know, building up to her last fight. And it's just brought back so many memories and emotions. It's mad.
2: Yeah. The boxing officiating, of course, squeaky clean at Rio in 2016. And they're definitely,
6: Definitely another Irish ribs. Fighter probably had a worse day. Yes.
2: Mad God. Times. that felt like, again, 10-year anniversary and all that. That really just felt like the end of something. Like if you, like that would have been a really comforting idea if somebody just put their arm around your shoulder at that moment and said, don't worry, she's going to bin this sport off, choose a different discipline of boxing and conquer the world.
6: Yeah.
2: For a decade.
6: This is it. You know, she was 30.
2: Yeah.
6: Or like the almost 30 maybe. And, you know, like what had there to be done? And it's like, oh, does she go pro and do a couple of years?
2: That's it. Exhibition stuff.
6: In a genre that isn't really even established. And it is exhibition stuff. You know, are you fighting because of your name?
2: Yeah.
6: Against Leila Ali. You know, third from the top on third from the top on some average size bill. And look what it is now, you know, again, and the fact that she even did it for 10 years.
2: Astonishing. We're going to play you out with this. This is a really special piece produced by Le Boom. So Le Boom is a pair of brothers from Navan, Andy and Christy. Christy does the music here. Andy does the words. And there's a brilliant video accompanying this as well, which Enda and the team on Off the Ball Breakfast put together as well. So you can check this out on social media if you want the visual accompaniment. But it will get the emotions going, I presume, before tomorrow night. So take it away, Andy.
7: A young girl with a dream. Back before anyone believed, she knew there was something more, something we were waiting for. And if we didn't know it to miss it, you know it when you lived it. The moment she glimpsed it, took the script and just flipped it. And how fine she wore the crown that night in London town. Emerged from the darkness of Rio Games hardship, a tweaking of targets, a new journey started. It still felt like a dream, that night in Wembley. And she still wanted more, a new queen of New York. Golden belts and championship bouts, our hearts and our mouths, we screamed her name out. And now we come home. The hallowed grounds at Jones's Road, under a Dublin city sky, we'll say our goodbyes. And someday we'll tell the stories of the good days, the glories, and how we should always try believe. A young girl with a dream.
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2: Welcome back to Friday night's Off the Ball. We have a goal in the FAI Cup quarterfinals tonight. Waterford are 1-0 up against Sligo Rovers. There's yet to be a goal between Drogheda and Galway in tonight's other quarterfinal. In the first division, the only goal so far sees Bray Wanderers take a 1-0 lead at home to Cork City. Meanwhile, in the Women's Super League at halftime, it's London City Lionesses 1, Manchester United 0. They are about to get up and running at Portman Road between Ipswich Town and Liverpool, and we'll also be keeping an eye on matters in Seville, where Troy Parrott starts on the bench for Real Betis versus Real Madrid. But all eyes tonight and Off the Ball are on the League of Ireland Premier Division, and we can head to Talla Stadium now for our live commentary of Shamrock Rovers versus Shelburne. Your commentary team tonight is Vinnie Perth, and first, Ben Symes.
18: Thanks very much, Owen. You're very welcome along to Talla Stadium for what is well and truly a blockbuster SSE Airtricity Premier Division clash. The champions, Shamrock Rovers, aiming to put themselves 8 points clear at the top of the table over St. Patrick's Athletic and Bohemians. And well, for John Russell Shelburne, they're trying to chase down that elusive fourth spot that may be enough to get European football at the end of the season if the results in the FAI Cup go their way. Slightly uncharacteristically for both of these sides, without a win in their last five games in all competitions for both teams. And well, the last time the Shamrock Rovers lost in the League of Ireland Premier Division was against Shelburne back in the height of the summer in June. I'm delighted to say that Vinnie Perth is going to be alongside me for this one here this evening. Vinnie, this feels like it could be a coronation moment for Shamrock Rovers if they can get 3 points here.
19: Yeah, it does. I think we had that question half time on last week on Sunday up in Derry. We're all like, oh, is this a big wobble on the way? And the brilliance of Will Fitzgerald, I mean, we haven't sort of talked about enough his quality of his cross. And that man, we've just seen the brilliant former player here, Liam Buckley, sort of given an award before the game. Outstanding footballer, played for Shamrock Rovers in the early 80s, even played for a League of Ireland selector, were beaten 1-0 by the great Maradona, scored back in 1980. And he's a legend. There's a lot of legends around this club, and whatever that word means, but Graham Bourke is right up there. They've lost an outstanding player in Rory Gaffney, and someone has to fill the boots and fill the goals, and that's Rovers. They're losing some of the top stars. They're coming off the cliff a little bit, but all this young talent is coming through, and tonight could be where they start picking up league titles regularly, like the old guard, if you want to call them that, did for many years in the last five or six anyway. So big night for Rovers.
18: Daniel Kelly gets us underway in Tala, and I can give you a run through of the teams for both sides. The home side start with Ed McGinty, the mainstay in goals. Pico Lopez is back after his red card against Drogheda United. He joins the back three alongside Lee Grace and Enda Stevens in a very, very experienced back three for Shamrock Rovers. Tumi Sabowale and Adam Brennan make up the wing backs. It's Dylan Watts, Matt Healy and Jack Byrne in the midfield, and then it's Graham Burke just off young Michael Noonan up top. For Shelburne, Ed Beach keeps his place in goal. Looks like it's going to be a back four for Sean Gannon. We'll keep you up to speed on that in just a moment. There's a chance in the edge of the box for Shamrock Rovers. It's Dylan Watts, who tries to have an effort from about 20 yards or so. He's taken down by JJ Lunny, and referee Rob Harvey has given a free kick for Shamrock Rovers around about 25 yards out from the goal, just outside the D. Looks in prime position for Rovers here, Vinny.
19: Yeah, really good position. I think I'll pull you up, use me tactical eye on this one. I think Shells are going to play with a back three tonight. Detroit, the kid is all. He said that training drill up with two centre-halves. But Sean Gannon, narrow. I think they play Evan Caffrey as a wing-back. Norris is another wing-back. For Shamrock Rovers, great chance for them. Jack Bourne be over this. Graham Bourke, they'll be the ones who'll sort of pull rank, two experienced players. Neither of these side, Ben, have scored direct from a free kick in the league this season. It could just change.
18: We hold our breath. Graham Bourke has put the ball down. Jack Bourke stands to the left. Graham Bourke stands to the right. Is it going to be Byrne or Bourke lining up for Shamrock Rovers here? The wall are set up. And Rob Harvey, well, he's not so happy with that wall. He's gone back over to have a word again. I'm not sure if it's Adam Brennan standing too close to that wall. Trying to set up a little decoy one in behind as Ed Beach stands behind and tries to peer around that wall. It is going to be Bourke who hits it. Straight at that wall, it's Kieran McEnroy out to block it away. It's going to come out as far as Byrne, who goes out to retrieve it and aims as if he's going to in-swing it with his right foot into the box. Sabawale is going to end up doing that. Pico Lopez gets down and the ball is going to fall to Kieran McEnroy to try to get it away for Shelburne. It's back out again with Byrne. He's a chance to put it into the box and it's headed away well by Ledwich, only out as far as Bourke. The back of the end of Stevens, Shamrock Rovers can try build on this early pressure that they've had in the opening 2.5 minutes here in Tallaght Stadium.
19: Yeah, well, someone might pull me up, but my maths and my sort of research has told me Rovers haven't scored or Shelbourne from direct from free kick, and we can see why. Really poor from Graham Bourke. He's better than that and hits McRoy in the sort of around the mid area and tame enough effort. Rovers have started really well. Tell you where they're really, really strong and have been over a number of years, going back to Rory Gaffney retiring. Down on this left-hand side where Bourke and Bourne get attracted a lot, and a lot of teams sort of don't understand that's what they do. And so often we see in Gaffney playing in that channel with the three lads. That's the job of Noonan now, and they leave the right-hand side. It was for over the years for Ronan Finn. It's now Subawali they put back into that wing-back position, and the idea is to give them huge running power. So yeah, Rovers have set up exactly how we'd expected. For Shells, tell you what, Ben, no one has really touched on it. Shells have started a little bit nervous. They haven't won a lot of games. Yes, they've got a couple of points lead on Drogheda, but they need one more win out of these last 7 games, I feel, just to be safe. While people are talking about Europe for them and getting back into that fourth position, I don't think 35 points is enough. 38 might just be. Me and Drogheda have to win at least 3 games to overtake them. So I think they need one more game, and I just haven't been seeing that coming from anywhere over the last while. I think they've been in really bad form since John Russell came in, and they've had no new manager bounce, that's for sure.
18: Just to give you a run through on that team news for Shelburne, it is Beach and goal, as we said. It's kind of a back three or a back four sometimes, and they do and don't have the ball. So it's going to be Sean Gannon, Aldrin Casey, Cameron Ledwich and James Norris. You have JJ Lunny, Kieran McEnroy and Jack Henry Francis, Evan Caffrey, Daniel Kelly, and then leading the line on his own tonight is going to be Rodrigo Freitas.
19: We'll have a scrap about Shelbourne's tactical shape off air. Is that okay?
18: I wouldn't be one to argue with a manager now. I think we'll leave that up to the co-com for the expertise on tactical stuff.
19: I'll get the board out and we can go through it later on. Fish and chips on the way home.
18: Suits me perfectly. Jack Henry Francis now has the ball in midfield for Shelbourne as they look to try and get a foothold on this game, as Shamrock Rovers have dominated the opening couple of minutes. It's Sean Gannon making his way down the right hand side. Back inside to Jack Henry Francis, who has been, well, somewhat a mainstay for Shelbourne throughout this season. Has had a couple of games out of the team since John Russ has came in, but he is a firm fan favourite in the middle of that park for Shelbourne. Cameron Ledwich, who recently just signed a new contract, and one of a whole host of Shelbourne players have signed new contracts recently, tries to get a ball into the box on the left hand side. It's going to go out and be a throw in for Shelbourne, about 10 yards up from the corner flag over on the far side. It looks like he's going to aim up to put a long one into the box as Shells pile players forward into that box. And it's flicked on towards Freitas, and a header from Shamrock Rovers puts it out for a corner to Shelbourne. And suddenly, well, it's only 6 minutes in, but Shelbourne for the first time get a hold on the ball and push themselves up the pitch.
19: Yeah, really good. It started with a switch of play from Sean Gannon. I mean, I go back to 2019. He scored a wonderful goal the night we beat Rovers here, and he loves the freedom of this. Interesting to see him coming back into the team. He hasn't played enough for Shelbourne for me this season, whether that's through form or whatever. But Shells, the big threat from set pieces, albeit without Paddy Barrett. It's going to go short to Evan Caffrey, who tries to aim to put a ball into the box. It comes out to Henry Francis on the edge, and he's under pressure there from Adam Brennan and Burke, and Brennan manages to nick it off him. And here is Burke now on the left hand side. He's Jack Byrne racing on the right hand side. Cameron Lebridge gets back and manages to put him off momentarily. Burke still has, he's going to put it across the box, and Adam Brennan has a golden chance 3 yards out. Excuse me, I think it's Michael Noonan who eventually got in, and he just couldn't direct the ball towards the goal.
13: Yeah, Jack Henry Francis started it. Shelves were real clever from the set piece, went short then to the edge of the box. Henry Francis takes too many chances. He's about 5-6 touches. We know he's brilliant, the former Arsenal man on the ball. Gets dispossessed by Shamrock Rovers, and all of a sudden they're gone. And Graham Bourke, you know, the one thing he's not blessed with is exceptional pace, but he left, I think it's Lunny, maybe Caffrey, for dead there. Gets to the end line, fires across the goal, and Noonan's got a score. That he's a young player, he's learning his trade. Comes a point, you're leading the line for one of the biggest club in this country. He's got to score that. He's got to add more goals to his game. And don't like being too harsh on the young kid. He's only, you know, such a young boy. Has it all to do. And I think he will achieve those goals. That's a chance for 4 yards. And he's got to just get a proper touch on it. And Rover should be 1-0 up.
19: Yeah, 7 goals and 26 Premier Division games for Michael Noonan this season. Already better than the 6 in 30 last year. But a huge chance for him to put Shamrock Rovers ahead just 7 minutes into the game here. Freitas does well to win the ball off Pico Lopez just in the edge of the box, and Caffrey goes to put in an in-swinger, and it's going to go out, and Rob Harvey has blown for a corner kick, the second of the game to Shelburne.
13: Yeah, Freitas done really well there. Lopez has been, let's call a spade, been outstanding summer. And is this autumn, yeah? No, I don't know, but whatever it's been since he's come back hasn't been at his very best. And Freitas doesn't give a lot of people a minute to rest. He works really hard, has to be better inside the box if he's going to lead the line as a striker, but done really well to win inside the corner there.
19: Just the one start for Pico Lopez, or just the 190 minutes, excuse me, since April. Pico Lopez, a mix of the World Cup and injury, as Shelburne can't seem to do anything with that corner kick. It's drifted out for a goal kick to Shamrock Rovers.
13: Yeah, I think that's called overthinking corners. Two of them go short. This one, Daniel Kelly, who's trying to put it back to the corner taker on the run. Evan Caffrey, doesn't work out. Rovers clear.
19: Bit of pressure on Ed McGinty, and now Pico Lopez, as Shelburne put on a bit of a press here and managed to get the ball back to Jack Henry Francis in the middle of the field. It's bouncing and scrapping around for it before Enda Stevens puts his foot through the ball. It's up to Sean Gannon, who puts it right back in on top of that Rovers defence, and it's real pinball stuff here in Tallaght Stadium as well. Both teams still trying to get the ball down, and eventually Jack Byrne puts it out. It's going to be a throw in for Shelburne on this right hand side.
13: The Shells have certainly settled, haven't they? I mean, it's been 8 minutes and it's been 4 minutes all Shamrock Rovers, and the last 4 minutes have been all Shelburne. It's a good start to this game.
19: John Russell still searching for that first domestic win since he took charge of the club. Had that rather infamous loss now to Kerry in his opening game. 2 seasons in a row he's seen his side knocked out by Kerry in the FAI Cup, and then that sole win for a side come against Non-Calu at home in the Conference League. Well, for Shamrock Rovers as well, it's been a pretty dire run for their standards over the last couple of weeks. As we said at the top, no wins in the last 5 games, 2 draws against Derry City and Coops, and 3 losses to Ignacia, St. Patrick's Athletic in the Cup, and then with that unfortunate Graham Burke own goal away to Coops in the Conference League playoff that ended their European hunt and ended their hopes of making the league phase again of European competition. It was, well, Vinny, I suppose there's no pull punches, it's by Shamrock Rovers standards a really poor European campaign.
13: Yeah, it was, and I mean it we never said the word easy. I don't know who has said it was easy. Stephen Bradley didn't like the commentary around it, but the champions of Ireland in the champions room should 9 times out of 10 get to the group stage conference. If you don't, I think you failed, and they just haven't done their business right in Europe this year. They've been out of form at the wrong time, and they've been punished.
19: Yeah, Europa League was the aim that Stephen Bradley set out at the start of the European campaign. Well, they're going to have to settle for no Conference League or Europa League football this summer, which obviously comes with its monetary losses as well. But still all the stars out for Shamrock Rovers this evening as Jack Byrne switches it over to Grace. Goes long in search of Brennan on the left-hand side, takes it down and back into Byrne again, and Enda Stevens. And just as you go through all these players on the left hand side, 3 Irish internationals, Enda Stevens, Jack Byrne, and the new man, the new Irish international, Adam Brennan, on the left hand side, linking up quite well. Tommy Savoile now over on that far right hand side, a nice little 1-2 with Matt Healy, and he keeps going and just cuts inside Odrin Casey as well, tries to get his ball into the box.
18: The Shells players are furious, but Rob Harvey has blown for a corner kick, and it will be a chance for Rovers again to get the ball into the box from a set piece.
19: Yeah, I think I was critical last time I'd done a Rob Harvey game, which is about 2 weeks ago. He's just got that completely wrong. It's that double kick. Subba Wiley went to cross, he slips, and the ball hit off a standing foot, and I'm, well, about 100 yards away. Rob Harvey's 10.
18: Rob Harvey obviously under fire from Stephen Bradley these last couple of weeks for that game against Dundalk here, where Bobby Burns put in the tackle that he didn't like on Keane Barrett. But it's going to be a chance here for Jack Byrne to put a corner into the box. And well, just before he does, Rob Harvey's going to blow the whistle and have a couple of words with Shelburne defenders as Matt Healy finds himself on the ground.
19: What's the odds on a free out here, Ben?
18: We'll just have to wait and find out, Vinny, as Jack Byrne does his little stutter up and swings the ball into the box. It's Pico Lopez going, and Vinny, I'll let you take over with that.
19: Yeah, free out, Shelburne.
18: And just like that, Shelburne are going to be able to get the ball out as Rob Harvey blows his whistle, and Beach can, well, it looks like he's going to pass the ball out as he calls OJ Casey back alongside him, and he just knocks it along to the former Cliftonville man. And Shelburne can build from the back with Sean Gannon. It's a block clearance, and it's going to fall right to Michael Noonan in the box. It was Aaron Brennan with the block. Shelburne really struggling to get the ball out from the back here so far. It's Enda Stevens and Byrne inside to Healy. And Burke across to Sabuale over on the right-hand side.
19: We might try and get a screen grab of what we're looking at here, Ben, for the pod during the week. Rovers, and a lot of people talk about this, the operate people who... You know, Tala, we're in the main stand here behind the dugouts. They operate a lot on this left-hand side. You'll see them combination. Graham Bourke in there. You'll see Brennan Noonan coming over. Jack Byrne in there. So really, and they leave Subba Wiley on the far side of the pitch on his own. That gives opportunity for Shelburne when they switch to play. Sean Gannon's already done it twice. I'm sure you can hear my voice ringing in his ear. We must ask him after the game. But Rovers love those one-touch little triangles on that side. It's really interesting to see it, and probably not talked about enough. But as I said, we might try and get a screen grab of for during the week on the pod. But Rovers going through their sort of all of the same things they do. They're not brilliant on the eye in the sense of creating 7, 8, 10 chances in a game like some top teams. They just wear and tear you down. They're very Man City-esque in the League of Ireland. And here they are again down that left-hand side.
18: Tealy with a long searching ball. Brennan does really well to touch it ahead of him, but the flag has gone up fairly early, and well, Adam Brennan will be disappointed to be caught offside that far out from the goal, but it's going to be a free out for Shelburne.
19: Yeah, that aside, it's an outstanding take by Adam Brennan. I mean, he came into this Rovers team and he just set them on fire, didn't he, at the start of the season. He looked so exciting, unlike all of these young players. Then all of a sudden you hit a little bit of a dip. He was taken out for a couple of weeks and he was given a little bit of time. I think the international thing probably came too soon for him as well and made it difficult, but I think he's a real integral part of Shamrock Rovers. I'm going to say getting back to their very best, but people might take that as a criticism. It's not. I just think they'll win this league this year, and then they'll have players like Adam Brennan who are league champions again, and that just fills players with confidence. And the likes of him and Sullivan and Corey O'Sullivan, all these young boys are just learning how to win league titles in this stadium.
18: Yeah, 19-year-old Adam Brennan signed from UCD after 9 goals in the first division last season, and as you said, just slowly making his way back into the team. He started against Derry City at the weekend in the Brandywell, which was his first start since the home game in the Europa League against KF Ignatia, where obviously Rovers went away and really threw the tie away in Albania. James Norris now on the left-hand side, Brennan's opposite number, doing very well to win the ball back. High up the pitch for Shelburne. It's going to be back inside with Henry Francis, and out to Gannon now. He's got Caffrey outside him, ahead of him on the right hand side, and Brennan gets across. Caffrey shapes up, goes inside him really well, and goes past Enda Stevens as well. He gets his ball into the box, and well, Daniel Kelly had made a run to the front post. He just couldn't make good contact with the ball, but some really good play down his right hand side from Shelburne.
19: Oh, brilliant by Evan Caffrey. He skips back three Rovers players. The one he gets past a little bit too easy is Enda Stevens, and he fires one into the front post. And Danny Kelly, who's, you know, Dickie's been scoring a lot of goals lately, he's getting sort of goals for Shelburne, gets across that front post and swings one at it, and oh, just a really unlucky, doesn't make contact with it. I think if he does, I think it's 1-0 Shells. Brilliant play there by Evan Caffrey.
18: Yeah, brilliant chance for Daniel Kelly, another man who signed the new contract extension at Shelburne recently. John Russell praising both his standards in training and his attacking output that he's seen in the last couple of weeks since he's came into the club. Obviously that goal away to Ajax will live long in the memory of the Shelburne fans who are opposite us here in Tallaght Stadium, but just couldn't quite make connection with that one.
19: No, having a go, Ben. Not having a go, but that was Evan Caffrey, the wing back, playing in, you know, because Shells are playing with a back three, yeah?
18: I'm just looking at a block of four for Shelburne, and it's dropped in over the top of them as Odrin Casey makes his way back, shepherds the ball out of play. It is quite interesting, this shape. It does look like it kind of keeps rotating, whether they do or don't have the ball, into a flat back four, and then Caffrey just drops back inside.
19: Yeah, I think to be fair, touched on the key, Rovers do attack a lot down their left-hand side, so having numbers in that area would make sense. So Gannon, when they have the ball, is part of a back three. Norris getting higher, Caffrey getting higher, and then without the ball, it just gets a little bit narrow where Norris tucks in from one side, because Rovers don't have a lot of bodies over that far side of the pitch. And you look at Oran Casey there, I think he's been an outstanding signing for Shelbourne. He picked up an injury early in the season, and it was a huge loss. Him and Paddy Barrett, huge loss. I mean, Paddy's not around at the moment. We know that's a huge League of Ireland story. We don't know the full facts behind it. I haven't contacted Paddy purposely, just to give him a bit of breathing space. I hope he's doing all right in terms of, it's always difficult for players, but really fascinating. I know John Russell will have to answer a good few questions on that again tonight, I would say. I know he answered some, or tried to answer them yesterday without actually answering them. So it's just a bit of noise around the club that he doesn't need, and Shelbourne don't need at the moment.
18: Yeah, Paddy Barrett's last game for Shelbourne was in Ajax, in that game in Amsterdam where he had a big part to play in that Daniel Kelly goal. But as you said, John Russell announcing yesterday that he is not injured. It's not the reason why he's out of the side. And well, there was a couple more things went on later in the night. I didn't know Paddy done
19: well in Ajax, did he?
18: He played a part in the goal. He played a long ball forward, which fell to Ali Kudu, knocked it off. But it was a short tweet up from Paddy Barrett last night as well, referencing that pass, and how, in his own words, he said, potentially my last start for the club. And there was a couple more follow-up tweets, and then subsequently his account was deleted. So I'm sure John Russell will tell us all about Paddy's absence from the squad later on, as Shamrock Rovers go bursting into the Shelbourne half. It's Grainbrook with the ball, just turning inside and out, and he's got the ball out to the right-hand side now. It's Sobowale who's going to put the ball into the box. It's a floater, and Shelbourne managed to deal with it and get it away. It's up towards Freitas, who tries to win a free kick off Pico Lopez, but Shamrock Rovers have the ball back again with Sobowale. It's Matt Healy now over towards Jack Byrne, and they just knock the ball between, well, numerous players in the squad who've either been capped by Ireland or in Ireland squads. And here's another one. Adam Brennan on his right foot gets the ball into the box, and it's a slip from Dylan Watts, I think, who was attacking the ball, but it's eventually being cleared and out to Sobowale again on the right hand side. The Shelbourne just can't seem to get themselves out of their own half. Pico Lopez inside to Healy, and he's going to come on over to this near left hand side again with Byrne. He's got Burke just inside him, and it's back to Byrne again and out to Brennan on the left hand side. And Vinny, those little triangles that you mentioned just starting to build up and complete more and more for Shamrock Rovers over on this left hand side.
19: Yeah, it is that man Jack Byrne now. He's trying to pull the strings. It's a really clever running from Shamrock Rovers, and I mean, Casey's been a match to it, but so Noonan's done really, really well as well. Brennan, they've all started well. The one player we probably haven't seen a lot of is on that right hand side, for obvious reasons. Sobowale still has a big part to play in this team. He's grown in his role. I mean, a lot of Rovers fans speak really, really highly of him, but I think his best position is a wing back. I'm not so sure about that centre half position, and it's something they probably have to fix.
18: Well, he has played between right wing back and right centre back in all competitions for Shamrock Rovers here. I think he particularly struggled in that right centre half role in the European competitions, but he said it was a no-brainer to make his loan stay a permanent stay here in Tala, as he was on loan from St Mirren for the first half of the season and now has signed on a permanent deal.
19: Yeah, and that shows you, a lot of us who've been involved in European football speak about levels. There's levels to football, and we're only scratching at the surface here in little old Ireland. But see, when you go into Europe and right side centre half in a league game, you most likely get away with it and actually look quite good. When you go to Europe, that's when you get punished. That level, that next step up, Champions Drew, you get punished in that position. And as I said, Rovers can feel a little bit hard done by in Europe in terms of a lot of injuries. Danny Mandrou, players like that at the wrong time. Dan Cleary, they didn't have that sort of fit. Lopez, Cleary, and Grace combination that they've been built on for so many years.
18: Yeah, John McGovern, another one that was sorely missed by Shamrock Rovers in their European competition run. He is back here and on the bench tonight, the Ballyhoolan man.
19: think it's a banner out there for me, is it, Ben?
18: Well, thanks for everything, and sort of looks like Vinny.
19: No.
18: Can't fully make out the name on it.
19: No. It's a man from, he's from Galway, isn't it?
18: I think he's from Galway. I think he might have scored a good few goals, Vinny, while he had his time here, of course.
19: Yeah, I still lose sleep over the lad. He's a thorn on my side for a couple of years, that's for sure. Particularly that time when they wrestled the title back off Dundalk. I mean, he was pivotal in that sort of run they had himself. Really strong running in that midfield.
18: It is, of course, Rory Gaffney, if you don't know who we're talking about, the man who hung up his boots during the week. His last game for Shamrock Rovers was here last December in the Europa Conference League against Hamrun Spartans, and obviously will be remembered forever for that double in the FAI Cup final against Cork last November. 187 appearances for Shamrock Rovers, 51 goals. Not a bad strike rate for the man from Tuam. Graeme Burke now goes advancing, gets the ball onto his left hand side. He tries to play a ball into Michael Noonan. He shaped up as if he was going to shoot, and then he just reversed it back inside, trying to find Noonan, but they just couldn't link up, and the ball goes out of play for a goal kick.
19: Yeah, he does what all the brilliant players do, is you think he's going to do one thing and he just sells you the dummy, and he's just, you know, that reverse pass almost is brilliant. And I mean, he's been in such good form for so long. I know it's... So we've had a lot of greats, whether it's Chris Forrester, Jack Bourne, Patrick McElhenney, from them central areas.
18: Chance here for Daniel Kelly. He's in over the top and he dinks the ball over Ed McGinty, and it's gone wide, about 2 feet wide. A superb chance for Daniel Kelly, and he just can't find the back of the net.
19: Yeah, and that's why he's in the team. It's that pace running over the top, and he's joined in as that centre forward. Freitas does really well to win the first header. He shouldn't win the first header, and all of a sudden Cleary's in and he's got to score. Like, you know, Daniel, it's on his good side, it's on his right side, he's in behind Lopez at ease, he's McGinty coming out at pace. It's just a simple side foot for Daniel to score, and he'd be absolutely gutted with himself that he hasn't finished that chance.
18: Yeah, it was a brilliant flick on from Rodrigo Freitas to send it in. Here is Kelly with a flick on to Capri on the right hand side, who hits it. Well, it just nips by the upright, and for a second it looked like that ball was going to nestle into the top corner, but all of a sudden Sherburne slowly ramping up the pressure on Shamrock Rovers.
19: Yeah, a little bit of uncertainty in Rovers defensive there. Freitas won a header for Daniel Kelly's chance, and all of a sudden Daniel Kelly, who, you know, none of us that have worked with him would call him a great header to the ball, beats Lopez in the air for the flick on to Caffrey, and he just slices across the ball ever so slightly, and it goes almost into the top corner, and Rovers going to attack now.
18: This game is starting to open up a little bit. It's Adam Brennan on the left hand side. Graeme Burke just into the box, gets a shot away. It's going to be a corner kick. It was a slip from Oran Casey that allowed Adam Brennan to get on the ball, and this game is just going end to end, and Shamrock Rovers will have another chance to put the ball in the box here with a corner.
19: Yeah, been a couple of slips on this pitch tonight. It's a strange pitch. I just can't put my finger on it. It looks really good on the eye, but doesn't hold water brilliantly. A lot of rain around Talla today for a change. It's normally in its mid-30s up here in Talla, but not today. Been quite wet.
18: Tropical Talla is no more, as there was a little bit of showers throughout the afternoon. I can tell you there's no rain at the moment in Talla, but obviously that rain already into the pitch, and you can start to see it cut up just in little spots around the place. It's going to be Jack Byrne with the little stutter on the in-swinger into the box, and Sherburne managed to get up, get it away, and it's out as far as Watts on the edge of the box. It's a tackle from Kelly, and McEnroy tries it in the end of it. Savoale steps across and interjects, and the ball is up now with Burke over on that far right hand side. Shapes up towards Cameron Ledwich, onto his left, Jinx back to his right, back onto his left, gets the ball into the box, and Henry Francis gets his foot on it and clears it away with his left foot. Over to Freitas on that far left hand side, trying to hold off the tackle, and eventually does really well to shove off not one, not two, but three players. And Sherburne will be able to build here now with Jack Henry Francis. He's into the feet of Kelly, and he switches it out to Gannon on the right hand side. He's got Caffrey ahead of him. If he can find him, and he carries the ball, and eventually does find Caffrey. He touches the ball past that of Brennan. Brennan as well to get back. It's going to be back now with Gannon on the right hand side, inside the JJ Lunny. The Shamrock Rovers have found their shape back inside, as his ball's now out with Norris on the left hand side. Henry Francis back towards Norris. Savoale comes out and meets him, and he plays it inside to Lunny. Sean Grovers with all but Graeme Burke behind the ball. Sean Gannon now on this right hand side. potential chance switch over the far side. It's going to go to Kerr McEnroy, who hits it from all of it, 30 yards. And well, he had Ed McGinty slightly scrambling as one Scottish-born man takes the effort, and the other Scottish-born man tried to get across the save, but it just drifts over the crossbar.
19: Yeah, Shells have moved the ball from side to side very well. I think that's, if you have to pick one flaw in Shamrock Rovers, is if you move the ball to either fullback or wingback against them, they struggle getting from side to side. Sometimes Gannon done really well, switches the play, and all of a sudden it ends up a McElroy in the, I think it was a loopy shot. I didn't think it was going to go in at pace and power. I think if he had it connected with him, McGinty was in real trouble. I think the challenge McGinty got in, and sometimes he has that error in his game where he just can't sort his feet out quickly. Normally you see it from crosses, that time for a shot and just goes over the bar. You would say outside the big chance for Noonan, what, we 26 minutes in, I think Shells have had all the bigger chances, as much as Shamrock Rovers have probably had a lot more of the possession.
18: Yeah, just 27 minutes now on the clock here in Tallaght between Shamrock Rovers and Shelburne. It is Neil All. You're listening to Vinnie Perth and myself, Ben Symes, on commentary. Just give you a few score updates from around the ground. It is still Waterford 1, Sligo Rovers 0 in the FAI Cup quarter-final. In the other quarter-final in Drogheda, well, Drogheda took the lead with Brandon Kavanagh, and that has been equaled out now. It is 1-1 against Galway United, thanks to a goal from Stephen Walsh. It is, of course, Neil All here in Tallaght Stadium. It is 1-1 between Bray Wonder and Cork City, 0-0 between Cover Ambers and UCD, 0-0 between Finn Harps and Athlone Town, and it's 3-0 Wexford 1 in the First Division. No goals in Troy Parrott's Real Betis team as they go up against Real Madrid tonight. He is, of course, on the bench. And then in the Premier League, it is Ipswich Town 0, Liverpool 2, 29 minutes on the clock there. Alexander Isak with both goals.
19: I was just going to say, I think Isak's going to have a great season this year. Just throw it out there, Ben. I'll clip that up for myself for the end of the season when he gets the Golden Boot.
18: Well, it is not a good start for Alex Noonan's new side, as yes, he left Shamrock Rovers to go to Ipswich Town during the week. He did travel with the squad today.
19: I was just going to say, he didn't make the bench, did he?
18: Didn't make the bench,
19: travelled.
18: No, yeah. It is Walton,
19: great experience for him, though. He's probably on the pitch in Anfield, you know, as one of the three goalkeepers and part of the warm-up, and brilliant from him, absolutely brilliant. The more Irish players we get to the next level, the better, and hopefully that's a name we'll sort of remember over the next couple of years.
18: Yeah, alone with an obligation for the man who was in the Ireland under 17 World Cup team of last year with Michael Noonan as well. And I mean, well, if you look at the players in the Shamrock Rovers side over there, Max Kovalevskis and Victor Ozinduna, there really is no end to the talent at the moment coming through in Tallaght Stadium. Shelburne now with the ball at the edge of the box. Kerr McEnroy tries to find Evan Caffrey just on the right wing, and the ball is going to go out for a throw in for Shamrock Rovers right beside the corner.
19: Ben, I have a question for you. Is the scoreboard a bit fuzzy? I don't need to get my eyes tested. I'm struggling with it here.
18: Well, on my young eyes, Vinny, I think it's fairly clear.
19: Right, so 29 minutes in then. Okay, I'm with you. Yeah, look, I think this game is I think it can open up, Ben. I know it's nil all and hasn't been helter skelter around the boxes, and maybe it's, you know, it's not a dream game for the TV or the radio, but I just feel there's goals in this game. I think both teams have got a lot of attacking, so to prowess, Daniel Kelly, Freitas caused that back three of Shamrock Rovers a lot of problems, and the quality in Rovers when they go forward, you just can't question it. You know, Bourne Bourke and Watson midfield, it's absolutely outstanding. Brennan about to join in at different stages, so feels like we're about to have liftoff in this game.
18: Dylan Watts, as you mentioned, with a goal last week against Derry City, another man who loves to chip in with goals, 6 so far for him in his 29 appearances in all competitions for Shamrock Rovers this season.
19: Oh, he's a brilliant signing for him, hasn't he? I mean, I go back to that, I think the peak Shamrock Rovers, or the best team I've seen, was around 2021 when Aaron McAniffin in that midfield was brilliant, and Bourne and Bourke and Gaffney, Ronan Finn as one of the wing backs, and that back three I spoke about, absolutely outstanding. But Gaffney's played, Watts has played such a huge part in Rovers' success over the years.
18: Yeah, made the move from Bohemians over to Shamrock Rovers in 2018, and well, he's made 314 appearances for the club since making that move. Just a 5 Premier Division titles and the 2 FAI Cups in his stint here as well, among so many of the players here at Shamrock Rovers who have won those trophies. Shelburne, the 2024 champions, trying to make a move on that left hand side with Norris. The cross in is blocked by Sabuale now, and he's going to get a chance to clear it, and he does so up the right hand side, and it's going to be a throw in now for Shelburne.
19: And the Shelburne's are well and truly in this game, aren't they? I mean, they haven't been brilliant at different stages, and some people would have thought maybe this is a really difficult game for them. Their form has been so poor, but I think coming to the home of the champions, Rovers was something to prove, and also a little bit weakened. I think most players would really relish that. And to be fair, it's been a little bit pressure off for Shells, and they've done really well so far. Norris Gannon, you know, picking lots of little pockets in the wide areas, and Kelly on the counter-attack's been a big threat.
18: Kelly with a chance here on the left-hand side, but it's snuffed out and intercepted for Shamrock Rovers, and the ball up to Michael Noonan, and Rob Harvey thinks that he is fouled and gives a free kick and a chance for Rovers to get players up the pitch. And well, he's going to call, I think it's JJ Lunny back over. He's shaking his head at him, and we'll wait to see if he brandishes out a yellow card. Vinny, you're shaking your head. You don't agree with the free kick?
19: What's it? Ronan Keaton said, you say it best when you say nothing at all.
18: Well, it's a slightly innocuous foul on Michael Noonan that is going to allow Shamrock Rovers to alleviate some of the pressure that they've been facing in the last few minutes. There has been goals in this tie throughout the course of the season. This is the fourth time that they've met each other. Both games in Tolka finished 2-2 between Sherwin and Shamrock Rovers. I can tell you that it's Kieran McEnroy who has picked up a booking there.
19: That's a frustration booking. So Kieran McEnroy just couldn't understand. It wasn't a free kick. It wasn't even a foul. It wasn't a yellow card. And yeah, just Harvey just talked himself into having given that. And he, when players get frustrated, referees tend to shut them up by brandishing a yellow card. And have a little bit of sympathy for Kieran McEnroy there.
18: Yeah, yellow card for the man who turned 26 on Monday of this week.
19: But Shelburne have had a lot of second yellow cards and sending offs this season, so particularly a player like McEnroy, he's got to be careful. I think they may have had 6 red cards as a result of second yellow, so got it in the league alone, so got to be really careful.
18: Yeah, and Rob Harvey, a man who is not shy of handing out red cards himself. He's gave out 4 so far this year. Pico Lopez was the recipient of one of them in Sligo Rovers early on in the season. The first of Pico Lopez's 2 red cards so far this season. Second, of course, coming with that late challenge in Drogheda United, which came under a fair bit of criticism on its return from the World Cup. Adam Brown is going to put this ball high into the night sky in Tala. It's Odin Casey's going to get under it. And then Jack Henry Francis. And a little bit of pinball here again as Lee Grace knocks it back up into the air. And Henry Francis gets his head on it. Well, this ball is really just up in the night sky every 2 seconds here in these last couple of minutes. And eventually Shamrock Rovers can ease a little bit and knock the ball back to Ed McGinty and build again from the back.
19: The game gone into a bit of a lull. It has started really well, but neither team are sort of, I would say, from manager's point of view, Stephen Bradley looks quite frustrated at times. He's just trying to get somebody to come a little bit closer to the ball and build those triangles we speak about. He's spoken to Michael Noonan a couple of times. And
18: there's a foul here, and it's going to be another yellow card. This time it's for Daniel Kelly.
19: Yeah, it is a yellow this time. He just comes sliding in. Young Adam Brennan done really well. Came off the line, drove inside, trying to inject a little bit of pace into the Shamrock Rovers attack. And Daniel Kelly came sliding in, and is a yellow card. I think Shelburne, from a yellow card point of view, the best discipline in the league. They're not like an indisciplined team. They just made some silly mistakes. You remember the Boyd second yellow card, or the free toss one there, both of them being recently. Kelly and McEnroy just need to be careful now for the next couple of minutes, just to get out of the mind of referee Harvey for a while.
18: Yeah, Rodrigo Freitas back in the lineup this evening after receiving his marching orders against St. Patrick's Athletic on the 9th of August. Missed that game versus Galway United, where they suffered a last minute equaliser of the evergreen Jimmy Cohan getting the goal for Galway United there in that one. For Rovers now, a chance to build out again, and Shelburne have just dropped back into that back 3/back 5 with Evan Caffrey trying to get in and stop the run of Adam Brennan down this left hand side. It's going to come out here now with Burke, who drops in and picks it up, and but Lunny momentarily intercepts and knocks the ball forward, and Pico Lopez will clean that one up all day, and a chance for Rovers to build again on this left hand side. It's Enda Stevens into Byrne, Jinx inside the tackle of Jack Henry Francis, and it's going to be a free kick, and again a chance for Rovers on this right hand side. Well, Rob Harvey hasn't actually gone for a free kick this time, but it is going to be a throw in for Enda Stevens.
19: Yeah, the game really congested now right in front of the Shelburne dugout, and almost almost all of the players in that area. Rovers are good enough to work in little triangles and out the other side.
18: And here they are here with Burke and Byrne, but it's back inside over on his left hand side to Adam Brennan. Out now to Byrne. Shamrock Rovers just about 20 yards back from the Shelburne box on his left hand side. Brennan tries to play the ball inside to Burke, but gives it away, and Shelburne lump it clear again. Freitas goes chasing after Pico Lopez and force him to header the ball out for a throw in to Shelburne about 15 yards into the Shamrock Rovers half. And as you said, Vinny, it has kind of entered into a slight lull in the last about 10 minutes or so after that frantic start we had in the opening 10 minutes, with both sides really putting on a bit of pressure on each other. There have been goals in this fixture throughout this season. A 2-2 draw in Talca Park back in March was followed up by a 3-2 Shamrock Rovers win

0: shells against Barcelona. And then of course his cousin Richard Dunn, who went on to do slightly good things, I think, in the Premier League and in a green jersey for Ireland.
1: You done okay then.
0: He done okay indeed. It is Shamrock Rovers building on this left hand side. That's Burke and Byrne again moving the ball between each other as Byrne looks up and hoists the ball into the box. It's headed away and it's going to fall out as far as Burke on the edge of the box turns and hits it. And it's gone wide and it's going to be a goal kick for Shamrock.
1: Yeah, brilliant bit of skill from Burke just to pluck it out of the air, and it's almost like he just took it out and killed the ball stone dead in a half volley. Just goes about 10 yards wide, but all of it, for almost a second, it just looks something wonderful is about to happen. And that's what Graham Burke does. He just sort of lights up games in small moments.
0: Graham Burke, another former Republic of Ireland international, 3 caps and the 1 goal against the United States back in 2018. The first active League of Ireland player to score for the Republic of Ireland men's senior team since Ray Tracy back in 1978 with a hat-trick against Turkey. It's going to be Shower now putting the ball up the other end of the pitch, and it's going to be a chance for themselves to get the ball into the box from a corner as Rodrigo Freitas does well over on that far left hand side to just knock the ball and force Pico Lopez to send it out for a corner kick.
1: Yeah, brilliant by Freitas, and he done really well, and that's what he's excellent at. He doesn't give centre halves a moment to relax. He just puts people under huge amount of pressure and wins the side of corner. Shamrock have been wasteful for the first 2 corners. Went short to Daniel Kelly, got dispossessed. This one needs a little bit more quality.
0: It's going to be in swinger into the box, and it's headed away by Graham Burke, who gets up quickly and rises and only sends it out towards the edge of the box very quickly. Pico Lopez and Michael Noonan get in and intercept the ball of Ford and Casey, and they're going to make their way down this left hand side now with Noonan as Gannon comes across and fells him. And well, you would imagine that Rob Harvey is going to lean into his pocket here, especially after the yellow cards that he gave out in the last couple of minutes.
1: Yeah, but that's why Shamrock Rovers bench is really frustrated at the moment. I mean, we think about the one for Kieran McElroy that wasn't a free kick. That's a definite yellow card for Sean Gannon. It just stops the counter-attack. It is everything that's wrong with the game, and the referee has to stop it, put Gannon on a warning, book him, and he won't do that again the next time Brennan gets at him. It's really poor refereeing. It's got to be yellow for Sean Gannon.
0: Yeah, Sean Gannon somehow escapes without a yellow card, but it is going to be a chance for Shamrock Rovers to get the ball into the box here with Jack Byrne from a free kick over on his left hand side. In swings it in and it floats high in the air over to the far side, and it's headed away by Cameron Levitch out as far as Dylan Watts on the right hand side, and you can see the grass cutting up there as he tried to line up to Jack Henry Francis. It's going to be clipped back into the box by Enda Stevens and away by Caffrey. Kelly goes after it and manages to pick up the ball ahead of Burke. Tries to put it in down the line. It's blocked, and Caffrey eventually does put it down towards Freitas, putting a bit of pressure on Enda Stevens as well to get the ball under a spell. And we're going to throw him for Sherburne just at the halfway line.
1: Yeah, good play by Freitas again, getting his team up the pitch. And I think Rovers had a couple of quick counter attacks. That one that should have been a booking for Sean Gannon as well. And a lot of that, and I wonder will John Russell allude to, a lot of that has been Sherburne being a little bit sloppy in position and higher up against Shamrock Rovers, and just been a little bit sloppy at times tonight. As much as they've been good on the ball, Shelbourne got to be a little bit better at times.
0: It is going to be Shamrock Rovers again building the ball out from the back. There are around about 3 minutes left in this second half, plus additional time to play in this first half, in Tallaght Stadium. It is 0-0 between Shamrock Rovers and Shelbourne. Again, it started off extremely frantically. It's just slightly lulled throughout the last 15 minutes or so. In the League of Ireland Premier Division, it is Graham Burke here for Shamrock Rovers inside the Shelbourne half, inside the Healy and out to Enda Stevens, and a little bit of space for Stevens on this left hand side. He's Brennan outside him if he wants it. He does play a little 1-2 with Brennan and goes all the way back to Pico Lopez, who's standing on the halfway line. Back towards Stevens, he shapes up as he's going to put the ball in towards the box and advances a little bit. He's Brennan outside him now. Evan Caffrey makes his way across, and Byrne goes over and picks up the ball, finds the ball into Stevens, jinxed by Gannon into the box, tries to pull the ball back, and Jack Henry Francis as well to knock the ball out for a Shamrock Rovers corner kick.
1: Yeah, if you want to see a phase of play that explains the Shamrock Rovers, it's just there, left hand side, Bourke, Byrne, Brennan, Enda Stevens, Bourke, Byrne, Brennan, Enda Stevens gets in. Someone from Shelbourne switches off, and all of a sudden it needs a big block from Kieran McElroy to go for a corner for Shamrock Rovers.
0: Shamrock Rovers have everyone up for this corner kick except for Tommy Sabawale, who has left the deal with Daniel Kelly, the lone man up front for Shelbourne, as they have quite literally 10 men in the box for this Jack Byrne

0: in-swinger. It's going to be floated right on top. Well, looked like it was going to be right on top of the keeper. No one goes to attack the ball. It's gone over everyone, and it's going to be a Shevron goal kick.
1: Yeah, the set pieces have been poor tonight from both teams, and you know, sometimes set pieces when the games are like this toy and a little bit of a lull needs a good set piece just to open up the game, but you haven't seen enough quality yet.
0: Around about 2 minutes to play as Eddie Beach is going to knock the ball forward, the Welsh under 21 international, playing just his first couple of months at Shevron since making the move. He obviously spent the first half of the season on loan at Derry City. 3 appearances for Kilmarnock in the Scottish Premier Division. Faced Celtic among those 3 appearances for Kilmarnock, but couldn't manage to keep them at bay. It was an Arnie Engels penalty that opened the scoring there before Kilmarnock went on to lose the game. But Beach himself with a penalty save in Amsterdam against Mika Gotts to enhance his own reputation in what is now just his 8th appearance for Shevron since signing a permanent contract with the club this summer. It's Matt Healy for Shamrock Rovers, out to Brennan on the left-hand side. Caffrey as well, just to force him back inside. The Burn is just finding these pockets of space quite easily on the left hand side of the pitch. And switches across to Watts, and a lovely little 1-2 with Burke, but an interception and a chance now for Shevron on this left hand side. It's Kieran McInroy. He has Freitas on the left hand side if he wants it, and does manage to find him. He's got James Nair sprinting on the underlapping run, but he's found McInroy again back inside to Francis, and now back with Caffrey on the right hand side inside to Jack Henry Francis. Lunny and out with Norris now on the left hand side. Sabuale goes out to meet him, and the pace of the counter attack just gets slowed down and knocked between the Shevron midfield, and Lunny slips and Burke manages to get in, and Watts intercepts, and now Shamrock Rovers can go on a counter attack of their own. It's Burke making his way to the right hand side, skips by one with ease as he keeps dribbling on as Jack Henry Francis tries to come over and get the block in, and it's Cameron Leverage and Henry Francis eventually who force Burke out to the right hand side. He wins a free kick about 10 yards up from the corner flag, right on the touchline in front of the Shevron fans on the far side of Tallaght Stadium.
1: Yeah, it's another moment where Shelbourne in good possession, quick counter attack, and then they slow it down, not necessarily to slow it down, and Lunny just falls over himself, and yet again Shelbourne sort of almost causing their own downfall, and Rovers break a pace, but the pace they're breaking with is Graham Bourke, and as much as he goes past 1-2 people, there's not enough players high up the pitch with him.
0: It's going to be Jack Byrne yet again with a set piece. In what will be, well, we've nearly lost count of the amount of set pieces Jack Byrne has swung in all night, and none of them have led to anything. Can this one lead to something? Right on the verge of half time before the referee throws up the board. It's going to be an in-swinger from Byrne. It's going to bounce right around the box, but it looks like it hits off the post. It is going to go out for a corner kick for Shamrock Rovers, and I think it's safe to say it's the best chance of the game so far,
1: yeah,
0: for Shamrock Rovers.
1: It's scruffy ball, and it ends up in a little bit of a scrap in the middle of the 6-yard box, and I think it's Pico Lopez gets a big toe to it, and ultimately I think it hits Peach in the body and goes out for another corner. But a real chance for Shamrock Rovers.
0: Well, there's going to be a chance here for Rovers to get the ball in again. It might have been Beach onto that post, but it's going to be Byrne to put this free kick or his corner kick into the box. It's a leap by Lee Grace, and he can't get any sort of direction on it. It goes far wide, and Rob Harvey blows for half time here in Tallaght Stadium between Shamrock Rovers and Shevron. It is 0-0. Vinny Perth, slightly underwhelming first half here so far.
1: Yeah, it wasn't, and the ground on certain nights like this can be a little bit flat as well, but Shelbourne have played the part in it. They feel they probably would have the better of the chances, albeit that Noonan chance, a real big one, and then that one right at the end for Lopez. Well, much of the possession Rovers had, haven't created enough clear cut chances for me, enough people in the box. Shelbourne have a threat, but the biggest threat sometimes is when they have the ball themselves. They're turning over a little bit too easy, and Rovers try and break them.
0: 0-0 between Shamrock Rovers and Shelbourne here in Tallaght Stadium in the League of Ireland Premier Division. We'll be back for the second half in around about 15 minutes or so.
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11: Welcome back to Friday night's Off the Ball. We'll get you back over to Tallaght Stadium for the second half of Shamrock Rovers versus Shelburne very shortly in the League of Ireland Premier Division. At half-time, it is currently scoreless. In the FAI Cup, we have 2 quarter-finals tonight. The second halves have just begun. Waterford leads Sligo Rovers by 1-0, and it's 1-1 at the moment between Drogheda United and Galway United. In the First Division, meanwhile, it's Treaty United 0, Wexford FC 1. It's 0-0 between Finn Harps and Athlone Town. Cove Ramblers 0, UCD 0 is the latest score there, and it's 1-1 between Bray Wanderers and Cork City. All those games just up and running in the second half as well. In the Women's Super League, London City Lionesses look like they're going to get all 3 points. They're into added time. They're 94 minutes on the clock. They're 2-0 up against Manchester United. Meanwhile, in the Premier League at half-time, it is Ipswich Town 0, Liverpool 2. And it was a brace for Alexander Isak within 9 minutes of kickoff. His first coming after 6 minutes, his second coming after 9 minutes. Both goals assisted by Cody Gakpo. He also assisted Isak's goal last week. So potentially a big understanding developing there between Isak and the man who so nearly left Liverpool in this summer transfer window. Meanwhile, down in Seville, it's Real Betis 0, Real Madrid 0. Just coming up to half-time there. Betis have already made an early substitute, but it's in defence and it's not Troy Parrott who's on. We'll keep you up to speed on everything that happens throughout the second halves. Now, let's turn our attention to this week's Racing Pod with William Hill. Now, we've got John Duggan and Johnny Ward here discussing the return of Constitution Hill at Kempton. They're also talking about action at Navan and Haydock. Have a listen.
12: What's the race that catches your eye the most this weekend? Is it that Group 1 at Haydock where the ground has gone heavy now, the Sprint Cup? That's a 3:40 or is it something else?
13: Yeah, it's probably in Longchamp. Like, we were just talking before we came on air, JD, about possibly going to the Arc.
12: The Arc, our trials day is on Sunday. So Darius, who won the Arc, is going to be in the Qatar Pre-Foy at 4:35 on Sunday with Uthred, Bay City Roller, and Quest for Magic, a four-runner field.
13: Just superb racing across Longchamp on Sunday, and I don't take much notice of French prize money, but it's not particularly good actually here. I know they've had problems with people not betting as much on the Tote in France, which is the way to go, but you have the Prix de Moulin, the Prix Niel is often a good trial for the Arc, and the Prix Vermis as well, which is a mile and a half race for fillies. And just to mention, you mentioned the other race, but in the Prix Niel, it's the first time that we'll see Benvenuto Cellini since he was two lengths third to Calpana. I thought that was a very laudable run actually. He was quite well back that day in the King George. I thought that was a good run taking on Montreal. Seven runners in that race, a little bit frustrating, but it'll be fascinating to see how he gets on taking on Varandir as well, who's a very promising three-year-old from France.
12: I saw him the other day. He's a real good chestnut coloured horse. Mm. It's fascinating because you see, remember Galopin de Chance was quite a dark coloured brown, but he's a lovely kind of a light shade of brown, Benvenuto Cellini.
13: Well, say the likes of him. So he was. He's by Frankel, but he's out of Newspaper of Record, who I think was a winner at the Breeders' Cup for Chad Brown, and who has also produced Giselle. But like, you're talking about breeding, like, pretty much the best. But yeah, she won the Juvenile Fillies by 6 3/4 lengths in 2018, and you match them up and you're hoping for the best, and this is a very good racehorse. I wouldn't rule him out of the Arc either.
12: Your friend Baron Newell also declared for the Qatar Prix Vermeil, that filly.
13: It's just going to be fascinating. That I presume Jim is doing this with an eye to the Arc. I was actually talking today. I don't know how many runners he has ever had in the Arc, and she was brilliant at York. And Ross Ryan seems to have the ride now.
12: Aidan was positive about his dad and the way he's going.
13: How would you not be? Yeah,
12: Qatar Prix de Moulin. Declared with Opera Ballo for Sunday as well.
13: Maybe we'll just go on Sunday, JD. I mean, look at this racing. There's no racing.
12: Unfortunately,
13: in
12: I've got the Sunday show to do.
13: Yeah,
12: I'm not able to just take get out straight to the airport.
13: This is it's a phenomenal card. Like, what four, five, six group races, big Irish interest. So that'll take plenty of our eyes and see Colin Keane riding amusingly as well, who's a very promising horse. Like Colin now riding for the owners in for French trainers as well in the Prix Domal.
12: What about the Sprint Cup then at Haydock on Saturday? 3:40, 6 furlongs, Group 1, heavy ground, 8 runners. American Affair, non-runner now with the ground.
13: Yeah, this is the first time I think this flat season we've had like heavy ground. And you're still sort of slightly wondering what is heavy, in the sense that they've been kind of watering to keep it good to firm, I suppose, for 2 or 3 months now. But it does sound like it'll be proper heavy ground, and maybe watch the first couple of races to see. I'm not 100% sure Almirac will be completely in love with this. Marvel Man definitely is interesting on the ground, and will stay quite well. I would give Kind of Blue a chance as well. Has form on that sort of ground. The horse I thought was very interesting was Pabarus, who ran behind Notable Speech last time at York, but I suppose this horse is just a bit of a soft ground pedigree. A lot of these horses we're sort of looking at tomorrow have hardly even run on this ground. Yeah. This horse is 5 from 9, but won on soft ground at Redcar in 2024, has barely run it since, but stays quite well. And I do feel this will come into play here in this race, because it will be about stamina. Danny Tudhope rides, has come in the betting as well. It wasn't a terribly bad run behind Notable Speech, and This is definitely go be weaker.
12: Yeah, it's a hard one to weigh up now with the ground. Big Mojo won it last year, and he's needed the confidence boost which he got at the Curragh last time. Kind of Blue, I think, will be suited by the ground, given you won a Group 1 at Ascot on soft.
13: He has to have a big chance. A very, very tough horse. Like, obviously, maybe just slightly out of his depth the last year at Ascot, but hardly ever runs a bad race.
12: Couple has never run on ground like this, so that means he probably is best watched.
13: John Duggan, I mean, we're 30 minutes in here and you haven't mentioned Constitution Hill.
12: I was just about to.
13: What are you thinking? I mean, this horse, forget about Constitution River and all these unbelievable flat horses. Can we not talk about a 9-year-old ex-pointer who's running in a flat race tomorrow, because God knows the media are.
12: 250 Kempton. The William Hill sponsored September Stakes, Group 3, a mile and a half, standard to slow, seven runners. Constitution Hill is lay all day for me. He hasn't hope in hell of winning this.
13: Well, I wouldn't be.
12: He's no chance.
13: I wouldn't be quite that sad.
12: Constitution Hill, forget about it.
13: Over to
12: you. Hasn't run since March.
13: Hasn't run since March. But have you not heard Nicky giving another update about how well he's working? Seven runners is a nine. He's the only horse by Blue Brazil who's actually won on the flat in Ireland or Britain.
12: Constitution Hill was a great horse. Won his first 10 races over hurdles, including the champion hurdle. His career has faded. He's 9 years of age now. He's won a couple of flat races. I know he's won over the course and distance. This is the Group 3 with horses like Gethin there and Pride of Arras, who won the Dante last year. He hasn't a hope. He hasn't run since March. He's not much sharp. He has not got... He's a talking horse now.
13: Yeah, I wouldn't say that. I mean, we saw Banbridge winning at 10 years of age in a decent flat race on debut during the week. I'd be inclined to make him about a 10-1 chance, something like that, because it's a good race. If Gethin bounces back from Sandown, Turnada Alert, you can see they've even a pacemaker in the race to make it for him. He's to run to an extremely high level to win this. And Warren Holder, who I remember tipping up a proper prize winner that weekend, Warren Holder ran York, and this is my charity bet, and he ran muck. I wouldn't be at all surprised. He's my tip in the race at about double figures. He's come in now, but I feel if he bounces back, he's banged there. Will he finish there last and first? I feel he'll finish about fourth or fifth.
11: Yeah, that's this week's Racing Pod, which you can listen back to wherever you get your Off the Ball podcast. We'll get you back to Talla in just a moment. But just to tell you that Waterford have gone 2-0 up now against Sligo in the FAI Cup quarterfinal. So they look like they're going to be progressing through to the semis. It's Drogheda United 1, Galway United 1 after 46 minutes in the First Division. Treaty 0, Wexford 1, Finn Harps 0, Athlone Town 1, 0 all between Cove Ramblers and UCD. And it's 1-1 at the moment between Bray Wanderers and Cork City. It has gone full time in the Women's Super League, where Manchester United got a late consolation goal. It finished up London City Lionesses 2, Manchester United 1. In Spain, it's still nil all between Real Betis and Real Madrid. The halftime whistle has gone there. And as mentioned a moment ago, halftime at Portman Road as well between Ipswich Town and Liverpool. Liverpool 2-0 up at the break. Ipswich playing that high line, much like they did against Manchester United last week, trying to be as aggressive as they can in the press and trying to cause some turnovers. But Liverpool, in that first 15 minutes, just played through that Ipswich side with ease. And two really incisive passes from Cody Gakpo to tee Isak up on both occasions. You would have to say, for the first Isak goal, Sherpin in the Ipswich Town goal could have done a lot better. He did get an arm to it, but wasn't a strong enough arm. He was, of course, caught not really minding his near post against Bruno Fernandes last week, and also some weird penalty antics as well by the goalkeeper there, the Dutch keeper for Ipswich. For Liverpool, Araujo is playing at right back tonight. So it's a back four of Kerkez, Van Dijk, Xhaka and Araujo. Munoz has been busy on the right flank again, and that midfield of Virat, Szoboszlai and McAllister looking pretty good. As again, maybe this comes with a bit of an Ipswich tax. They looked very good in week one, but perhaps that comes with a Sunderland tax. We don't know how good Sunderland are going to be this season, but at the back, Ipswich look porous, and the likes of Szoboszlai and Virts have looked very good. Maybe this is just Florian Virts coming to the table, much like Alexander Isak, or maybe there's just a touch more room for them this evening. Only time will tell, but for tonight, it looks like it's going to be a very positive evening for Liverpool, barring a bit of a turnaround in the second half by the host. So Ipswich Town 0, Liverpool 2 will be getting up and running momentarily. And that is the very same story at Talla Stadium. It is Shamrock Rovers 0, Shelburne 0. The second half there about to get up and running. Let's get you back to Vinnie Perth. And first, Ben Symes.
0: Thanks very much, Owen. You're very welcome back to Talla Stadium. There are two changes taking place in front of us here, and they are both by Shelburne. Milan Mbeng is coming into the fray. He takes the place of Sean Gannon. And then it is Ali Coote coming in for JJ Lunny. So that one, a very much an attacking change for Shelburne. Vinnie Perth, a pretty drab first half here, I think it's fair to say. What are you expecting for the next 45?
1: Yeah, I think, to be fair to John Russell, he's made the first move. I think now they'd possibly go back to a back four after all the discussion we had. And Ali killed the more of attacking player onto the pitch. And Daniel Kelly will still remain up front. So it might be like almost a 4-4-2, an old bit of a throwback. And with the midfielders expected to do a little bit of hard work, maybe. Let's wait and see. But all tactics aside, it looks like Ali Coote, when he's on form, he's more of a goal threat than what he had on the pitch in the first half.
0: It is Shamrock Rovers who get us underway in this second half and immediately on the attack down the right hand side with Tommy Sabawale. Jack Byrne, who picked up so many pockets of space in and around that midfield area in the first half, is on it here again. Tries to find Healy and Freitas just knocks it out for a throw in. Ali Coote, who made a breakthrough at Dundee when he was just 16 years old, had made 13 appearances there before moving to Brentford, where he spent 3 years without playing any sort of minutes, and then eventually found himself in Ireland between Waterford Bohemians, a short spell in the second division in America, and then back to Shelburne. Sabawale now on the right hand side battling with Freitas, and Freitas puts him out over the end line and wins a throw in for his side. Shelburne just, as it looks like, lining up in that back four, and Evan Caffrey's going to sit ahead of Milan and Beng on the right hand side, and Ali Coote has gone right into the midfield. It looks like he's going to sit just in front of Kieran McEnroy and Jack Henry Francis and make it a little more of a 2-1 rather than the flat three they had with JJ Lunny in there in the first half. Vinny, ex-Shelburne manager Joey O'Brien was on a media duties tonight in another place, and he made some comments about the way that he had left the job, saying that he received a text while undergoing a training session. Surprised to hear something like that?
1: Yeah, really, really surprised, and particularly there's a lot of good people at Shelburne. I think the most drama we've had is one of their sort of, is he an owner or whatever the right word is, but one of their sort of board members letting us know that their opinion is that is factually incorrect. So who knows, there's probably a bit of life left in that story, and Joey might get invited back onto TV again to answer another comment. So yeah, it's a really interesting story. I think it's about to grow legs in our league. It's a league of drama, isn't it? Always something.
0: It absolutely is. And he also referenced speculation about the vacant Derry City job, said it's a great club. So you can put the pieces of the puzzle there on that one from Joey O'Brien.
1: Do you remember like on Goals on Sunday, if you wanted a job, you turned up on that Sunday morning with Chris Kamara and got yourself a sort of a job within a couple of weeks. We need a Goal on Sundays. I'm getting bored at home cutting the grass, Ben.
0: Well, I know Robert Keane has managed to make his way onto Match of the Day in the United Kingdom, and you would wonder if that is a similar sort of move, putting yourself in the spotlight. Only time will tell, I'm sure. He's going to be joined by Thomas Frank there as well, another manager who I'm sure is looking for another job. So will I make that comment about you now next time you're on the TV? He's looking for another job?
1: Yeah, walk away, that's what people seem to think, but I will not be in the dugout anytime soon, let me assure you that.
0: We have Vinnie Pert signed to a long-term contract,
1: yes,
0: here on Off the Ball. So
1: multi-year deal. That's what you should have said. Multi-year deal.
0: Multi-year long-term deal. So I don't have any fears about Vinnie going anywhere. Shelburne themselves have made a good few of those multi-year deals recently. Cameron Lebwidge and Daniel Kelly, as we mentioned throughout the first half, and JJ Lunny, who left us at half time, signed one as well, as did John Martin, currently out injured, and Sean Moore on the bench, as we're looking at Graham Burke silking his way through the Shelburne defence, but he just can't wrap his effort into the bottom corner, drifts wide.
1: Yeah, there's no doubt this has been a bit of a drab affair at different stages, and it's come to life every so often, but the reason it's come to life is people like Graham Burke, and him in particular for Shamrock Rovers, it's just been brilliant. He just dribbled past four or five Shelburne players. He just tries to bend one into the far post. We were right behind it. It was never going to find that bottom corner, but he's got magic in his boots, and he's in really good form at the moment. And I think someone like him needs the rest of the team just to come alive a little bit more in the second half. And I think he can come alive and win the game for Shamrock Rovers. And as we said, it could ultimately win them the league, I think, if they got 3 points tonight.
0: Here's Shelburne breaking into a bit of space on the right hand side. It's Ali Coote, he's around Pico Lopez, gets his ball into the box towards Kelly, it bounces around to Freitas, he can't get his foot on, and Kelly hits it and it's gone wide. A huge chance for Shelburne at the start of the second half. A couple of the Rovers defenders wondering if Kelly was offside, but the flag did not go up.
1: No, and I think it was onside, and it was a brilliant play by Ali Coote, forced, and Shelburne fans were looking for a free kick. I think it was Enda Stevens rushed in, and a late tackle, and all of a sudden Daniel Kelly, he should score, I think, with the fourth chance, just couldn't open his body enough, ball whipped into him, then it comes to Freitas, and it ends up back at Kelly's feet, and he just fires it wide. But We said it as well at half time, but I think Shells have had the better of the sort of opening to the chances. Rovers have been really good on the ball, but it's been flashes of brilliance as opposed to good team structured attack and play. But Shells have caused this Rovers side a lot of problems. We think there is a few frailties in this Shamrock Rovers team at the moment. We know, we feel, some of us anyway, feel like they're sort of rebuilding. There's always that ongoing joke about gears. I say at the moment, for me, they've only got three, and three is enough to win the league. They will have four and five to come when these inexperienced or young players grow. But for now, they're just not at their very, very best. And if Shelburne wants it, he can hurt them.
0: We might pick up on that in a minute, because Shelburne are breaking down this right hand side with Coote again. He's got Caffrey outside him on the right, in Bang outside him if he wants it, but he plays the ball into the box. And it's gone away by Lee Grace. And now a chance for Shamrock Rovers to go up the other end. It's Burke and Noonan, and he's got Byrne in the middle, but he switches it over the far side where Adam Brennan is making a run. He gets there ahead of Evan Caffrey, and Evan Caffrey gets his toe to it. It's going to be a corner kick for Shamrock Rovers.
1: Yeah, Evan Caffrey done really well. Clever from him, got himself into good position. But it's that man, Graham Bourke, just on the halfway line, just gets it. It's just a forced touch, it's sublime, and then he whips a left football all the way to Brennan. Rovers on the counter attack. As I said, Evan Caffrey, almost Richard Dunn like, gets himself in a really clever position and just clears the ball away.
0: It is going to be a corner kick, the first of the second half for Shamrock Rovers, and as we can expect, it's going to be Jack Byrne to in-swing it in, the man who's been here for a long time, barring a short spell in Dubai last season, where he promised that he was not drinking strawberry daiquiris on the beach. He's going to put in the in-swinger, and it's going to be met by Evan Caffrey, who heads it back out to Byrne. A little bit of space from here if he wants it, and he's going to have an effort. It's blocked out to the edge of the box and eventually nipped here by Coote, and McEnroy is on his own over on the right hand side. He gets his head up and tries to switch it across to Freitas, but the ball is straight to Adam Brennan, and Rovers can build it again.
1: Yeah, good defending by Shelburne there. It was that man Caffrey again at the front post. Had to win a big, big header. And then Jack Byrne almost latched onto it again. And Shelburne seemed like Shelburne on a really good sort of counter-attack. And McElroy just couldn't pick the pass out to Freitas. And it's been a game and nearly got people away. Nearly got a shot on target. And they're nearly in again here, Rovers.
0: Here's Brennan on the left-hand side. Lobs the ball back in towards the box. And Cameron Leverage gets up and heads it away. It's out to Healy. And Byrne out to Sabuale on the right-hand side. Very compact Shamrock Rovers at the moment. All the way back to Pico Lopez. And Healy and Rovers can try and build again as Shelburne have everyone in behind the ball. It's out now with Grace making his way forward on the right-hand side. Sabuale is just outside him hugging the touchline. And that is where the ball goes as Grace makes the overlapping run beyond him. But he elects not to use him and tries to jink by bro players and wins a throw in right in the right-hand corner. Quickly back inside to Grace. And here is Watts into Byrne. A little bit of space for Byrne. Outside to Stevens. And Brennan on the left-hand side. Shelburne really set in now inside their own box. And a throw-in for Shamrock Rovers on the far-hand side. I'm hesitant to get into debates around the need for a reset around Shamrock Rovers when they have the ball inside the Shelburne half like this. But I was doing some calculations earlier, Vinny, and the average age of that team that played against Coops, well, we'll say that in a minute, because Graham Bourke, well, he tries to make something happen in the box. It bounces around, and Dylan Watts eventually gets the ball as he tried to play the 1-2. He has it in the corner, and Norris does very well to win it back, and Henry Francis can lob this clear. Kelly goes chasing it, and it's going to go out of play.
1: I don't know the answer to that question. Can I guess the average age for that game against Coop? Genuinely don't know. I'm going to say 29.
0: 28.7. Close enough.
1: Okay.
0: And that is largely brought down by the outlier, which was John O'Sullivan, the 20-year-old.
1: Yeah.
0: There was four players aged 33 or over. It really does beg the question of, is there a need for a reset? Or not necessarily a full reset, but that the new blood into the team needs to be brought in a bit quicker.
1: I think in some of the big games they've gone for the likes of Corey O'Sullivan at different stages, Victor, Adam, as we spoke about, Adam Brennan, but at different stages. I think Rovers really unfortunate in Europe this year. A lot of people were out of form. Danny Mandrew was injured, as we know, and Lopez, it just wasn't going brilliant for them. So I think it was a combination of all of those factors are part of why Rovers struggled in Europe. And the young players, like Stephen Bradley spoke, I think it was this week, about people shouldn't question this group. Well, you know, it isn't a group of McAniff and Cleary and Lopez and peak players. It's a group made up of a lot of young players.
0: There's a chance for one of the young men. It was Michael Noonan. He goes down in the box under a challenge from Milan, and bang, he appeals for a penalty to Rob Harvey and he waves them away.
1: Oh, that's a sore one. I think Freitas just led with his knee there and got Grace right in the back, and I think Grace will be okay ultimately, but Freitas very lucky. I wouldn't be so sure, he didn't know what he was doing there. That was probably one of them free hits. But so to sum up Rovers, in my view, absolutely outstanding for 6-7 years, but they have to rebuild. These people are getting a little bit older. They don't want to accept it, but you're going to have ups and downs from young players, and the challenge the rest of the league will have is you haven't punished Rovers when they've been off it a little bit, lost more games than they have than they normally do, but in a year's two time all of these young players will have won two league titles, 100 games, and there will be a new Lopez, Cleary, Grace. There will be new midfields, you know. That's just the way it is. And the more the other teams allow them to do it and still win league titles and still get the champions route, then the more they're going to suffer over the next number of years, and Rovers will continue to get away from everybody. And this was a year where they were weakened, and ultimately, I don't change my view on it, Pats and Bowles so far have let them down, and you feel the only one that has a chance of putting them on any sort of pressure at the moment on current form is Bohemians.
0: Bohemians, Pats up against each other in the FAI Cup tomorrow evening, a result that Shelburne and Derry City and Dundalk will be watching, as it obviously has big implications on the fourth spot in the League of Ireland Premier Division table. Just to give you an update from around the grounds in those other quarterfinals in the FAI Cup, it is Waterford 3, Sligo Rovers 0, an own goal from Ollie Denham. So it looks like Graham Coughlin's men are marching their way into the semi-final. A remarkable turnaround since he took the job. And in the other game, it is still 1-1 between Drogheda United and Galway United up in Drogheda. But Drogheda are down to 10 men. Mark Doyle has received a second yellow card just after the hour mark. And I can see that Kevin Doherty has picked up a yellow card as well, something that we are well accustomed to seeing at this stage. Rovers here trying to press on. It's 58 minutes on the clock in Tala. Shamrock Rovers 0, Shelburne 0. In this League of Ireland Premier Division clash, Vinnie Perth alongside myself, Ben Symes, on commentary. Here is Lee Grace for Shamrock Rovers inside the Burke. He aims, he's going to hit it. He turns inside and he does get away on his left. And it's saved by Ed Beach smartly down to his right-hand side.
1: Yeah, it's been Graham Bourke, hasn't it, tonight? I mean, you know, we go back to the European run. That team you spoke about, and Coops, what did it lack? It lacked legs, it lacked the energy. I think Rovers, you know, I think lacking energy is a sort of a cheap way of putting it, but they certainly aren't overrunning you. They need a bit of quality, and that's coming from Graham Bourke at the moment. There isn't sort of that running power. Young Noonan is certainly not Rory Gaffney of old.
0: Oh, Milan in bang does really well down the right hand side, skips away from one and two challenges, and then is fouled. And well, in the process of fouling him, we're trying to make out who it is on the right hand side. It might be Dylan Watts.
1: I think it's Enda Stevens, who just lunged into a tackle. I could be wrong in it, but Enda Stevens got done and banged on really, really well. And do you know what Bang did? He sort of flicked the ball past him and landed on Enda Stevens and got a little bit of a cheap shot. And Bang done Stevens a real favour there. He jumped straight back up. I think if he stays on the ground, or maybe flips over the challenge, and the Stevens would have maybe a different colour card, but I think it's just the yellow card for now.
0: It is Andy Stevens, and he's stayed down. He looks like he may be hurt. The Shamrock Rovers physios are on for him, but it was a sliding challenge as Milan and Bang was about to break away to about 40 yards of space in front of him inside the Shamrock Rovers half.
1: I can take back that, and he'd get me eyes tested. That's a good, he couldn't be any further away, Ben, and I knew who it was and you didn't. I just needed to get that one back up. One each on the eye contest.
0: So we're about going to Specsavers on Monday morning.
1: Exactly.
0: It is Andy Stevens. Well,
1: or any good reputable
0: of course
1: eyes tested and all of that stuff
0: of place. Course it is Enda Stevens. Well, he sat up momentarily, he's gone back down now, and he's kind of writhing around on the ground, so we await to see what happened here. As well, he jumped in for the challenge and Bang went over him. There doesn't look to be a lot of contact in it, but he has stayed down, and that is one that you would worry for a 36-year-old for Shamrock Rovers at the back, as there was not much contact in it.
1: Yeah, I think when he made the tackle, he's gone to ground and he's there and he's fully exposed. Bang is at real pace. I think he's left something on him. I think Rovers will make a change. Interesting to see what they do. Dan Cleary's a huge addition to them on the bench. We speak about him being missing over that European run. Corey O'Sullivan is obviously there as well. Both of them naturally can fill in. So I'd say Rovers would love to get Dan Cleary a bit of game time. We're just going to find out if he's actually ready for that game time at the moment.
0: Yeah, Dan Cleary off the bench with 1 minute to go in normal time against Derry City at the weekend, as we know, still coming back to full fitness. A man who has suffered with some injuries over the past couple of years, but has been a mainstay in that Shamrock Rovers back three with Pico Lopez and Lee Grace. Confirmation of that yellow card for Enda Stevens in the 61st minute here in Tala Stadium. If you are Stephen Bradley here, Vinny, are you going for Corey O'Sullivan, the man who's played a lot this season, or are you risking, well, with around about 30 minutes ago, are you risking Cleary?
1: Yeah. I wouldn't have seen what Dan has done in on the training ground, but I'd probably go with Corey O'Sullivan. Just half an hour might be a long way back for clearing. And like that, I mean, we all think Rovers have won the league. Stephen Bradley doesn't think that way. Genuinely doesn't.
0: Well, the free kick from Sherburn is hoisted in as Casey gets up and Levage is behind him. And he is offside. There are a couple of changes just warming up and getting ready on the Shamrock Rovers bench, so we'll keep you informed on that as they make their way onto the pitch. And we wait to see what will happen with Enda Stevens. He is hobbling and walking around over on the far side of the pitch.
1: Done. Yeah, that's one of them where it looks like he's struggling. He may stay on. I think Afolabi looks like he's ready to come on as well. So Rovers are probably just going to add a little bit of firepower. Interesting to see, did he go to that? The Rovers have plan A and plan A plus, and plan A plus is instead of one up front, it's two up front. Otherwise, every single thing they do is the exact same week in, week out. So interesting to see, is it like Jack Bourne who comes off now, and they end up with Young Noonan and Afolabi up front, and that can be an attacking sub that they do like to make. So it changes the foot from Rovers.
0: Yeah, John McGovern looks like he might be getting ready down on the touchline as well, and then Will Fitzgerald also in deep conversation with Glenn Cronin. So a potential triple change on the way here for Shamrock Rovers, with around about half an hour left in this game in Tallaght Stadium. It is still Shamrock Rovers 0, Shelburne 0. Ali Coote, one of those changes for Shelburne now, advancing down the left hand side. Jinx by one and plays it back towards Kerr McEnroy as the swarm of Rovers midfielders try to get him off the ball, but he turns around and now Shelburne have the ball at the back with a Milan Mbeng, who managed to evade that sliding tackle from Enda Stevens, which has seen Stevens come off the worst. He is back on the pitch over on the far left hand side, but he is hobbling around over there. The Rovers will make the changes as soon as this ball goes out of play. Milan Mbeng now on the right hand side, a little bit of space ahead of him. He has Caffrey outside if he wants it, and Caffrey plays it back to Mbeng. He's right on the touchline, tries to chink it by the defender, and he's won a corner kick right in front of that Sherburn fans on the far side.
1: Yeah, really good play. We might see Enda Stevens going off and Will Fitzgerald going on as one of those wing backs, and maybe Subawali will go back in and join in the back three. Fourth change though is for Shelburne.
0: Well, there is going to be a change for Shelburne, and it is going to be a Talaman. Mipo Odubeko is going to come onto the pitch here. It's going to be Rodrigo Freitas who makes way. It has been an injury ravaged season for the Shelburne striker. The man from Tala, as we said, spent his youth career at Manchester United and West Ham before returning here after spells in Portugal and in England. The 80 goals last season for Mipo Odubeko, and won against Shamrock Rovers here in Tala, 20 minutes against Galway last week, his first since June. It's an in-swinger from Kerr McEnroy. Casey gets up, heads it, it's off the post, and somehow back into the hands of Ed McGinty. It was Aldrin Casey who rised highest off the post and back into the hands of Ed McGinty.
1: Yeah, wasn't a brilliant header, and I think McGinty should have done a little bit better, and he almost spills it onto the post, and it comes to Daniel Kelly, who's ready to tap it in, and McGinty does really well to pick up the seconds. I think if it had went in, it might have been down as a bit of a mistake by McGinty. He's been vulnerable for a couple of corners this season, but ultimately they survive, and again another big chance gone to Shelburne.
0: A big, big chance for Shelburne here, potentially the biggest of the game, as Aldrin Casey rose highest in the box. It is still 0-0 as we said, but Shelburne going the closest so far, as we've seen in the second half, to breaking the deadlock in what could be a crucial goal at the top end of the League of Ireland Premier Division. There is a chance here on the left hand side if Kieran McInerney can find Norris. And Norris shapes up to Sabawale. Sabawale does very well just to get back inside and win the ball, and Shamrock Rovers win a free kick. We're just looking at a replay of that chance for Adrian Casey, and as you said, Ed McGinty just kind of spills it really onto the post rather than getting a clean hand on it.
1: Yeah, it was strange. We're a good 60-70 yards away, and it just looked a little bit strange.
0: Well, here's going to be a chance here for Overs to make those three changes, and well, the man who's been most lively for them so far, Graeme Burke, is going to make way for John McGovern in the first one. Slightly surprised by that one?
1: More so with the Graeme Burke and Jack Bourne. I didn't think he'd take the two of them off, so very, very attack minded from Shamrock Rovers, and Michael Noonan's gone off as well, so yeah, really interesting to see what way they end up. But looks like Afolabi's going to play as one wing back, and Will Fitzgerald as another one, and McGovern up front.
0: McGovern up front with Afolabi, and Will Fitzgerald out to the left wing back, and Sabawale, I think, will stay this right hand side. But a triple change for Shamrock Rovers here, 66 minutes into this game, as they go searching for the goal to potentially crown their coronation before they're even crowned here as champions of the League of Ireland Premier Division again. It's space for Evan Caffrey now on the right hand side, where Will Fitzgerald has made his way out.
1: Yeah, sorry, I got caught out there, Ben, with that change. I have to be honest with you. A little bit surprising one. Why am I caught out? Because Bourke and Bourne going off, and he's used Brennan into that central midfield position, which is going to be fascinating to see. Remember when Rovers were really good a couple of years back and Neil Ferrugia played in that midfield? It's that type of position. Interesting to see. I've not seen this before. I may have missed it over the last number of weeks, but a fascinating little way to play for Shamrock Rovers. And as I said, we're still finding about these young players. Can they play these little roles? Feels a little bit tense around Tallaght, which is, you used the word, what was it, coronation could be on the way. It certainly doesn't feel that joyous moment. You know, when you're about to win the league, normally everybody is up and they're at it. And I'm not saying the atmosphere is bad, it's just a little bit tense. It feels people around the ground are tense at the moment. And the away fans, like always, make a good bit of noise. There's a good crowd here from Shelburne. They're filling the half of the far side of the stand. But yeah, really interesting.
0: Mipo Rebecca gets his first touches on the ball and wins a throw in right in front of those Shells fans on the far side. I can tell you that Enda Stevens has stayed on the pitch and stays in that back three with Lee Grace, Pico Lopez, Sabawale on the right hand side, and Will Fitzgerald on the left. And as Vinny said, Adam Brennan has moved into the midfield alongside Dylan Watts and Matt Healy, and the new boys John McGovern and Jonathan Afolabi up front. McGovern, especially one that Shamrock Rovers missed in that European campaign. Here's a chance for Shelburne. It's going to fall to Daniel Kelly in the box. Back to Odebeko. His shot is blocked, and Shelburne looking bright, trying to catch Shamrock Rovers after that triple change. And here's Rovers now going up the other end. It's a chance for them as Milan and Ben gets back very, very well to nick the ball away from Will Fitzgerald and knocks it out for a throw in.
1: Yeah, Will Fitzgerald done really well. Do you remember, I might have been Steve, but we done a Pats and Sligo game earlier on this season, and all the talk then was about Keane Levy. And I thought absolutely Will Fitzgerald stole the headlines. Levy had just been named in the Ireland squad as well, and but Will Fitzgerald has come on here and he's kicked on at this club. His ball last week against Derry was absolutely world class, and I never throw them lazy comments around when it comes to the League of Ireland. His ball for Graeme Burke, like I spoke about during the week, Graeme Burke didn't head it, it hit him in the head and went in the back of the net, and that's how good the ball was. He's been brilliant for Shamrock Rovers. I wasn't sure whether it was going to work out because he's an out and out winger, has played the odd time as a wing back, but he's really settled into the Shamrock Rovers squad.
0: Here Shamrock Rovers now down that left hand side. It is Fitzgerald, makes his way into the box, goes by Caffrey, pulls it back. Levwich gets across and intercepts and gets it away out to Coote now as Shelburne look to move out from the back. Caffrey inside to McEnroy, and they can try and ease the pressure. But great play from Will Fitzgerald down the left hand side for Shannon Corbett.
1: Oh, brilliant by Will Fitzgerald, and that's why you paid the big money for them type of players. When you know you want them, if you're Shannon Corbett, you go and get them at all costs if you can. And yeah, he came on and just brought the game to life there, didn't he? A brilliant overlapping run, good weight in the pass. He gets to the end line, really unlucky on the pullback. Shells have defended quite well tonight.
0: Here's a ball over the top of the Shamrock Rovers defence from Shelburne. It's James Norris who's going to get on the end of it on the left hand side. He's right down in the corner, trying to keep the ball away from Savoie, and wins a throw in. Will Fitzgerald, of course, having made that 75,000 move across, as we see Rob Harvey make his way across the pitch. And well, Milan and Ben got Andy Stevens booked a few moments ago. He's just picked up a booking for himself. He holds his hands out as if to say, well, what is that for, ref?
1: Yeah, there was a late tackle on the Shamrock Rovers player about a minute ago, but he's let a few of them go after he played the advantage. So a little bit surprised, and so are Shelburne. We'll see a long throw here from Shells. They have caused a few problems from these long throws.
0: It is going to be Cameron Lebridge, about 10 yards up, and he decides to take it quickly and catch Shamrock Rovers a little bit off guard. It's into McEnroy, and now back out to Lebridge, and Brennan gets across quickly, and it's going to be a corner kick for Shelburne.
1: I'm going to put my coaches back on, half back on. See that long throw? Well, Shelburne just done there, even all the way to the Premier League level, clubs have started got to do a little bit more. Set up for the long throw, someone come late for the short one, then get your cross in. Got to mix it up. It was so clever there from Shelburne, and almost caught Shamrock Rovers napping. Another set piece for Shells.
0: It's going to be an in-swinger from Manny Cook this time. He floats it in right on top of Ed McGinty, who gets up and claims it very well indeed, and just holds the ball. He's runners left and right, and he plays it out quickly to John McGovern. He's got space ahead of him now. It's down the right hand side with Dylan Watts. It's back inside towards Afalabi, and Audrey Casey gets across, steps in front of Afalabi, and wins a free kick.
1: Yeah, it's a soft one but from Afalabi, but Casey done really well, got his body there, and just a lot more pace in Shamrock Rovers' attack, isn't it? McGovern in particular really injected a little bit of pace into Brennan, as we touched on in that midfield. And we've also missed, the game isn't sort of spectacular, don't get me wrong, we've also missed that chance where Meepo done really well when he come on, lets the ball go past him, and it comes to Daniel Kenny, he gets stuck under his feet but 3 yards inside the box. I think if Kelly gets a good first touch, Shells are back in again. And Rovers defensively, I would say, will probably be my biggest concern from them. Yes, they're not creating loads of chance over the last couple of weeks, but very, very sort of sloppy in a defensive point of view. And Rob Harvey again, right in front of the Shells fans, sort of, let's just say, annoying them.
0: But it's a free kick for Shelburne as Jack Henry Francis goes down. The Shells fans looking for a yellow card, and none brandished out this time from Rob Harvey's back pocket.
1: But to be fair, it wasn't a yellow card. I'm not normally overly harsh on referees, but I just had a couple of weeks with Rob Harvey. We done that brilliant game as well, didn't we, in Daly Mount a couple of weeks back, where yeah, there was a lot of sort of needless yellow cards in that one as well, a couple of odd decisions, and Stephen Bradley's had a right go off him as well. And look, it's the hardest job in football to tell anybody to tell you any different. Refereeing is really difficult. It's easy up in the cheap seats.
0: Well, of course, we did hear ex-Premier League referee Mike Dean during the week talking about playing games while he's refereeing. How long can he stay in the centre circle for and all that sort of thing?
1: Nonsense. He's making stuff up because Sky wants him to be sexier. That's the bottom line of it. Want him to make a few more headlines, and he's gone and done it.
0: I think that could be the first time I've ever heard Mike Dean describe as sexier.
1: But, yeah, I get it, but you know me point.
0: It is going to be a free kick as the referee here, Rob Harvey, gives one to Shelburne for a foul again on Jack Henry Francis, as we're going to see another change from Shamrock Rovers here. And it is the man who I said earlier was the outlier in the age group in that game against Coops. It's John O'Sullivan, who had started the previous four domestic games for Shamrock Rovers, speaking during the week about breaking into the team here, and he's going to come on for another youngster. It's Adam Brennan who's going to make way, and it's probably a natural midfielder in there for Brennan.
1: Yeah, it is. I would have liked to see Brennan in there for a little bit longer, but I think the idea behind it is maybe Dylan Watts is the one who'll sort of join in. We know he's a goal threat, got that great goal last week against Derry, didn't he, and part of Rovers' comeback, and that big sort of momentum swing that's gone their way, because I think we touched on it the first half. Half time up in Derry, I think even a lot of Rovers fans are very, very worried where their club was heading. And then all of a sudden, 45 minutes later, the kingpins again. Who'd be a football fan, hey?
0: Who'd be a manager? It is going to be a throw-in for Shamrock Rovers, taken quickly here by Dylan Watts on the right-hand side. Jack Henry Francis gets across well and intercepts. And as you said, Vinny, just getting a little bit tense around here with every decision that doesn't go Shamrock Rovers' way.
1: Yeah, Shelburne have played the part in, and they've created a lot of good opportunities and a couple of clear-cut ones, albeit, but nothing sort of, it's not been a wave of attack. I think Shamrock Rovers don't play in a they play in a way to hurt you with the ball, and you have to suffer when you come and play against Shamrock Rovers. But you don't necessarily concede hundreds of chances against them, and I think they can, like any football game, you keep a clean sheet, you get two or three chances against this side to go and win it, and Shells have had them so far. Will they live to regret it?
0: It's Dylan Watts on the ball, finds the ball over the top to the searching John O'Sullivan, who manages to hold the ball up and keep Odin Casey off. He has the ball back inside to Watts, who's made his way up alongside him, and it's going to be a throw in on that right hand side, about 10 yards up from the corner flag for Shamrock Rovers.
1: I do moonlight a little bit and do the odd gig for Virgin. It'll be interesting to see, I think it's Ian Morris, the sort of man of the match is a big thing in players, isn't it? It'll be interesting to see who he goes with tonight. It's a Oren Casey's been really, really good so far in the game, and yeah, it'll be fascinating to see. I'd struggle to pick one, I have to be honest with you, but Oren Casey's been really good tonight, hasn't he? You haven't used him enough this season. A lot of drama, isn't there, around Shelbourne? We go back to the Paddy Barrett, who got the Neil Doyle, Joey O'Brien. It's amazing how, you know, when your club's not going well, like Shamrock Rovers have had a lot of the same problems as Shelbourne have. We just don't hear about them when you're top of the tree, and yeah, it just need a little bit of things to go their way.
0: Chance for Kelly here to break away down the left hand side, where Grace gets back and intercepts. I think that is the big thing, isn't it, though? If you are top of the tree, you're not going to hear anything about those problems.
1: No, I was involved with a Dundalk team for years and years. You never heard anything out of our dressing room, but we had all the same scraps as everybody else, and our own falling outs. And as soon as you start losing games of football, all of a sudden the hurlers on the ditch know how to play the game better than everybody else, and that's football and that's sport.
0: Here is Sabawale on the edge of the box, has a shot, it's blocked by Cameron Lebwich, and John O'Sullivan picks it up again. Likes to be known as Sullo, the former Cherry Orchard man.
1: Another one off the gravy train of talent down in Ballyfermot. Haven't done a bad job, have they, that old Cherry Orchard?
0: Not bad at all. John O'Sullivan, a Rings End man actually originally, and then joined Shamrock Rovers from Cherry Orchard in the same under 13 team as Corey O'Sullivan, no relation, and Nash Razzie, who are of course all in the first team here in Talla these days. It's going to be another substitution here. It's going to be Shelburne to make it with 12 minutes to play. It's going to be Sean Moore making his way onto the pitch, and Jack Henry Francis is going to come off here. So maybe another slight switch up for Shelburne again.
1: Yeah, I will say, you've spoke a lot tonight, and we have, about the talent of Shamrock Rovers and young players coming through and the quality that there is. You know, Pats have one or two, there's no doubt about it, that are really exciting me in terms of young players, but this young lad, Sean Moore, is one hell of a footballer, and things continue to go the way they're going for him and his career. He won't be sitting on the bench for much longer, Shelburne, that's for sure, and who knows where sort of his talent will lead him to. I think they might make a few quid out of him soon enough, that's for sure.
0: Yeah, made his debut for Cliftonville age 16 back in 2022, and was in the NIFL team of the year in his first year playing senior football at 16. Shamrock Rovers go searching and searching for a winner that could potentially early clinch them the title without actually officially clinching the title, but you would feel that 8 points would be too much over St. Patrick's Athletic and Bohemians at this stage of the season. It's Watts on the right hand side into Afolabi, just inside the box, tries to flick it back to Watts, and McEnroy clears it away, and it is Sean Moore now on that right hand side. He's got Ali Coote to help him out.
1: Yeah, there's a brilliant ball into the box there from Subawali. It's that, I call it the Kevin De Bruyne one, you know, it's rolled back to you. He just whips it first time, and just two centre forwards on the pitch for Shamrock Rovers. Stephen Bradley is sort of standing there with his arms in the air, and he's appealing to them. Someone's got to go and attack it, and ultimately Casey gets a free header in the 6-yard box and heads it away, and it's a, I wouldn't say he's frustrated, but he wants more from, that's why you have two up front, and I think Rovers have to find a striker just to take them to the next level and make these games a little bit more easy for them, just to get that sort of 15 to 20 goals a season, and they do create enough chances for strikers, not getting enough goals out of them.
0: Yeah, John McGovern and Jonathan Afolabi up there at the moment. McGovern with 8 goals in 27 games so far this season. He had just a 3 in 24 last season, so definitely an improvement from him. And you would wonder if he was there for that European campaign. He came into a great bit of form just before it, especially that game here in the FAI Cup against Cork City. But unfortunately for them, missed that European campaign and didn't get to add to his goals tally, but himself and Jonathan Afolabi fairly timid in their time on the pitch so far here this evening. 10 minutes to go in time.

0: home teams probably, and that's how tight they are. But that's a poor result from Drogheda. I mean, they're in that playoff position, and they're gonna, you know, looks like they're struggling to get enough wins together. And Kevin Doherty has a really difficult time on his hands. He's done so well there for so long, and players just need to dig in the league in these last seven games if they do go out of the cup, and just pick up one or two wins and get ahead of somebody and just give themselves a bit of breathing space.
1: Here is John O'Sullivan carrying the ball for Shamrock Rovers. He's made his way just inside the box. Sabawale in the right hand side flicks it into Afolabi, a brilliant chance, and he just cannot connect with the ball and put it near the goal.
0: Yeah, it is a big chance, but it sort of swings at it and misses and it hits a standing leg, but you just feel that good contact there would have led to a big, big chance for Rovers. Shells are starting to sit in a little bit. I don't think Shells will be overly disappointed by picking up a point here tonight. Now
1: they're trying to attack now on the left hand side, our Shamrock Rovers, and Shawan get in, sniff out the danger. A chance here for a counter attack on the left hand side. Daniel Kelly, he's got Meepo Rebecco ahead of him on the left. They have made slightly the same run on the left hand side and allow Shamrock Rovers to get back in, and Shawan have the ball now on the halfway line again.
0: Yeah, and do you know what I'm going to tell you? This is me frustrating football, nearly war football. Brilliant counter attack. Daniel Kelly at pace, Meepo. And all of a sudden it's 6, 7, 8 passes. It's gone sideways. Shells will probably score off this chance now, but I just like to see a little bit more attacking play.
1: McEnroy hits it from about 30, 35 yards out, and it has gone far wide of the goal. I'll just give you one more update across the grounds. Over in Seville, it has just entered the 73rd minute. It is Real Betis 0, Real Madrid 0, and Troy Parrott is on the pitch, Vinny.
0: Oh, Jose will be panicking, won't he, after giving him that match ball when he made his debut. He stole it off. Who was it?
1: I don't want to put a name, but I can remember someone got a hat-trick. It might have been Heung-min Son.
0: It was Heung-min Son, yeah. He stole the hat-trick ball, gave it to Troy. Troy could repay him back tonight by scoring against him. Interesting. Jose is a big, big story, isn't he? Going back to Real Madrid, he's, you know, we all felt we were sick of the man. It was time to move on. Now we're sort of eagerly listening in just to see what happens with Real Madrid. And yeah, it's fascinating watch. The league has certainly become really interesting again, hasn't it? Not just for the Troy Parrott story.
1: Absolutely, and a couple of big signings for Barcelona as well. But Rodri in the door, just to give you one more update, it is still at Portman Road, Ipswich Town 0, Liverpool 2. Those two Alexander Isak goals in the opening 10 minutes that look like they will get Liverpool over the line for a big 3 points this evening. It has finished up in Drogheda. Drogheda 1, Galway United 2. So Galway are in the final four of the FAI Cup alongside Waterford.
0: Oh, huge congratulations to John Caulfield. I mean, say what you want, and not everyone's cup of tea in terms of playing style. That's all nonsense. It's the very best out of people. He's a brilliant football man. He's obviously an outstanding footballer in his day, and I've seen bits of him played. Might played a couple of games against him, very few. Thankfully, he's a little bit older than me for now. But it's brilliant for John. He's certainly working wonders with that Galway squad, getting closer to safety all the time, and now have an FAI Cup run to go on. And I think Galway United is a sleeping giant. I think it could be huge if they can just achieve something, and maybe winning a cup and getting a European run would bring that club alive. We need it to be bigger and stronger. It's all right, these big Dublin clubs getting good crowds. I think there's more to come from Galway, and let's hope an FAI Cup final could be the start of that. We think of the brilliant days when they did win the cup not that long ago.
1: Here's Shamrock Rovers going searching for that goal. Sabawale through the middle, and he's dispossessed, and Ali Cook can counter attack here for Sharon. Sean Moore with a brilliant spread ball over to Meepo Rebecco, makes his way inside the box. Pico Lopez chasing cross, cuts back to his right foot, and the shot is blocked and cleared away by Enda Stevens.
0: Oh, brilliant counter attack. Shells have sort of set in a little bit, but their counter attack has been brilliant. That man we spoke about, Sean Moore, brilliant left foot cross field pass, and all of a sudden Meepo, he's at Lopez Grace, and he's probably said, oh, not these two. Brilliant defender from the two experienced players, and as you said, Andy Stevenson's over, digs them out. He's the third man to join in and stops the shot. But Shells are still in the game from a counter attack point of view. For Rovers, it's been a little bit flat, a little bit tense is the word I'm using. I think I think at this stage now, if you were hedging your bets, you go nil all is the safest one, isn't it? At this stage, Ben, there's just feels like maybe that's a commentator's course we'll build up.

0: Ali Koo hits it, and it just goes wide of Ed McGinty's goal. Another big chance for Shelburne in these final few minutes.
1: Yeah, they're the ones with the better of the chances of it tonight, and I have to say, I've been really good at different stages, more on the counter-attack, and for Shamrock Rovers, it's been flat. I'll tell you what, Ben, they're lucky. Everybody else in this league don't want to win it.
0: Well, that defeat for St. Patrick's Athletic last week against Waterford certainly felt like the spell of the end, and you would have to wonder what would be happening over the course of the next week if St. Patrick's Athletic did get over the line there, with Pats and Shamrock Rovers meeting each other next week in Inchicore. Just a word, Vinny, I mean, we were talking earlier about the age of the squad. Enda Stevens, league race, and we might get back to him in just a moment, as there's a young man breaking forward here. It's John McGovern into the Sherburn box, cuts back to his left foot, curls it towards the far corner. Aid Beach gets down well and saves it.
1: Yeah, it's a good counter attack. John McGovern gives him good run and power, just not sure he knows how to finish as well as somebody who's going to lead the line for a club like Shamrock Rovers. It's a left foot shot. It starts out sort of at the front post and ends up safe, comfortably in the middle of the goal, and Beach makes a comfortable enough save.
0: What I was going to say was, we're talking about counter-attacks. 34-year-old Pico Lopez, 33-year-old Lee Grace. Well, here's a young man, Afolavi, who hits it straight at the hands of Ed Beach. But Pico Lopez, Lee Grace and Enda Stevens have certainly dealt with that counter-attack tonight.
1: They have, yeah. And I think Shelbourne haven't, as I said, they played well on the counter, but they just haven't got Daniel Kelly away enough. But remember, Daniel Kelly had that brilliant chance early when he got in behind Lopez. We know Freitas caused Lopez a couple of problems as well for another couple of chances. But, I mean... all they're missing out that sort of brilliant combination of the three is Dan Cleary, and Enda Stevens is a fair, decent replacement, isn't he, for Dan Cleary, for the brilliant back three that have won them so many titles since, you know, the start of, 2020. I don't like using that word, Ben. It's still hurting over.
0: Well, I won't remind you of them anyway, Vinny. 5 Premier Division titles for the likes of Dylan Watts, Graham Burke, and all these boys have been around to see the success of Shamrock Rovers under Stephen Bradley. Just about 1.5 minutes to play of regular time here in Tallaght Stadium. Shelburne go searching for a goal that may pull them back into the European race. It's Kieran McEnroy fixing in the box. It's nipped on towards the back post. It's fallen to Sean Moore inside the box. Just behind Ali Coote is the pass, but it's going to come back here to Moore. He has Milan and Beng and Kieran McEnroy behind him. McEnroy back to Moore, turns back to McEnroy, edge of the box, finds Adebeku, turns, hits it with his left foot. It's blocked and back out to Caffrey again. McEnroy and Mbeng are out on the right hand side, and McEnroy turns back inside and tries to find Norris over on the left. Sabuale gets across and just muscles him off the ball, and John Russell is fuming on the touchline below us as Shamrock Rovers break away.
1: Oh yeah, because Shelburne overplayed a real opportunity. He had an overload on the far side. Moore done really, really well, but also made a misplaced pass when he just has to set the coot. And all of a sudden, now Rovers on the counter-attack.
0: It's Afolabi breaking away. He's got to run inside him, and he tries to go outside Milan and Beng when Dylan Watts was making the run through the middle. Beng intercepts, and now it's Rovers going away. And John Russell is urging his team forward here as we enter the final 30 seconds of normal time and wait to see what is put up on the board. Milan and Beng tries to skip by Enda Stevens on the left-hand side, and Stevens deals with him this time. A long searching ball forward. It's John McGovern who's going to chase after it. And Aldrin Casey deals with it somewhat. Back inside to John O'Sullivan. McGovern tries to flick it on in behind to O'Sullivan again. It's going to be a throw-in for Shamrock Rovers. There will be 4 additional minutes here as the throw-in is taken quickly. O'Sullivan into the box, tries to cut it back. There is no one there. But it's back again with McGovern. He's going to hit it on the left-hand side. Bounces off Casey and eventually cleared away.
1: Oh, we've had more action in the last 90 seconds than we've had in the last 90 minutes. Really good from both teams. Good chances either end. Quick throw in, almost like that one Liverpool conceded during the week with. But it's Rovers again on the attack.
0: It's out here on this right-hand side. It's John O'Sullivan. Sabuale is outside. Lines up against Norris. Gets onto his right foot. Clips the ball over towards the back post. Fitzgerald's going to head it back across. It's going to fall out here to the edge box. Healy is going to hit it on his left foot. And it just creeps by the far corner. It was almost across into the box. And John O'Sullivan was looking like he was going to get on the end of it, but he just couldn't get his toe out.
1: Oh, it was brilliant from Shamrock Rovers in terms of Sabuale. He stands up a great cross, and it's Will Fitzgerald at the back post, keeps it alive. and Healy just nonchalantly flicks the left foot, and I'm waiting for the far corner to bulge, and John O'Sullivan throwing his body at it as well, and it's like, there it is, there's the winner. Just goes narrowly wide, and it's a big, big chance. Just going to beg him. It feels like there might be one more chance in this game. Who's it going to fall to?
2: Here is Kelly on the left-hand side. I can tell you, folks, that Troy Parrott has just put Real Betis 1-0 up against Real Madrid in La Cartuja. So a huge goal there. We'll keep you up to date on that. As Sherburn goes searching for a goal here in Tala Stadium. They're down the right-hand side, and, well, they tried to win a free kick, Sean Moore, and Shamrock Rovers dispossessed them. And a chance here now on the counter for Jonathan Afolabi. It's just Cameron Ledwidge back there. James Norris is chasing back outside him. Afolabi moves over onto his left-hand side. Cuts back inside. There's now all of a sudden four Shelburne players back. Milan and Beng makes the tackle, and it's cleared away.
1: Oh, really poor from Afolabi, let's be honest about it. But hey, Ben, we need to get ourselves off to Spain. The hell with this. Brilliant, brilliant for Troy Parrott. What a great moment.
2: There is 9 minutes left to play in Seville, and Troy Parrott has just put Real Betis 1-0 up against Real Madrid, as Shamrock Rovers and Shelburne here in Tala Stadium still 0-0 in the final few minutes. Just about 1.5 minutes left of additional time. It's Sabuali, cuts inside, he's got Matt Healy inside him, as Shelburne just drop back inside and try close off this game, and they would take a 0-0 out of here now. John O'Sullivan clips the ball over the top. John McGovern is fouled, and nothing is given, and the ball is back with Ed Beach in the goal. And you can hear the announcement here that Sabuali has been awarded the man of the match. Vinny, any thoughts on that?
3: Nope.
2: And we're into this, just the final minute. As I thought Graham Burke was quite good before he got pulled off, but it would be tough to pick a man of the match out of this game.
1: It's such a tough gig, but anyway, that's the wrong decision.
2: A chance here for Rovers. It's clipped over the top. John O'Sullivan goes chasing on it. Oren Casey tries to get back and put it off him. He's gone into the corner, and Casey just stands him up, and Sullivan tries to win a corner, and Casey does very, very well to stop the ball from going out of play.
1: Who should be man of the match?
2: Well, Audrey Casey has been very, very good for Shelburne at the back, of course. Did miss that chance from a corner. There is 30 seconds left to play here in Tala Stadium. Pico Lopez has the ball at his feet. Out to the left-hand side to Enda Stevens.
1: Well, he's off the balls. Man of the match, Oren Casey. There you go. Don't mind that Rover stuff.
2: The unofficial off-the-ball man of the match goes to Shelburne's number 16, Oren Casey, as it is still 0-0. 10 seconds left. The ball is with me for Rebecca. He turns and sends Lee Grace to the floor. He goes running down the left-hand side. He tried to be taken out by Watts, and then eventually Pico Lopez comes across and puts the ball out for a throw-in. Shelburne players are looking for a free kick from the earlier tackle. Foul, should I say, from Dylan Watts.
1: Yeah, Dylan Watts is trying. It's a nasty enough attempt of a tackle, and he's lucky enough Meebo skips it. But it did stop Meebo's sort of momentum. It should have been a free kick, and Shells are sort of the bench and losing their head. It's a really poor challenge coming in there. But just to throw in.
2: It's going to be the final play. It's Daniel Kelly. Gets his ball up into the box. It goes across to the far side. Moore hits it down for Coote. Coote onto his right foot. Back to Moore on his left. Who hits it? And it's straight at Ed McGinty in the goal. And Rob Harvey blows his whistle. A huge chance for Sean Moore to win this game at the death. It has hit full time here in Tala. It has finished Shamrock Rovers 0, Shelburne 0. It means that Shamrock Rovers, in their hunt to retain their title, are 6 points clear of St. Patrick's Athletic and Bohemians. Well, that was their game in hand, Vinny. It did feel a little bit tense around the place.
1: It's not done and dusted now, Ben. It's not a coronation, as you said. Most of us still expect Rovers to go and win this league, but you know, two draws in a row hasn't been brilliant from them. I think they can do a little bit more. I think the one team you would expect, the winner of tomorrow will take huge confidence out this weekend, particularly if it's Bowes. They're in really good form. I think if Bowes win, knowing they have to play Shamrock Rovers, they'll feel like they can put a little bit of pressure on them.
2: Just a word on what's happening in Seville at the moment, Vinny. It's 5 minutes to go, and still Troy Parrott's goal has Real Betis 1-0 up against Real Madrid. I mean, we said it. Jose Mourinho, the man who gave him his debut, gave him the match ball at that debut, and he could live to regret all of that.
1: Yeah, I think it's a potentially huge moment. I mean, Oh, how good would it be for Troy? He's done everything the sort of unconventional way. He got himself out of English football. He went to Eredivisie. Some people would have said, oh, is that the highest standard? Blah, blah, blah. Well, he's gone. He's scored goals. He's gone to La Liga full of confidence. And he's gone and scored against the biggest club in the world. And, oh, if he holds on, I mean, it'd be a huge boost of confidence. Locally over there was a couple of people, I've been in Spain over the last week or two, sort of the papers locally have been questioning it a little bit, and there's been a little bit of noise, and you feel like Pellegrini was backing them. But tell you what, that shuts everybody up. But it also, imagine being a striker, imagine playing Real Madrid, imagine being from inner city Dublin, imagine scoring a winner against them. How good would that feel, and how much confidence would he take from that to the rest of the La Liga games, and then on to Irish internationals? Maybe another star is born for us. Please God, let's hope so.
2: Vinny, you're painting a pretty good picture for myself, and I'm sure all the listeners who are listening around the world. Just to talk on another striker that we have as well, Evan Ferguson, Fabian Hertzler came out today and said, you know, talked about maybe the mentality of coming back from an injury, and said he was one of the best strikers in the Premier League before that injury. Kind of mixed messages that some people read in the comments. What do you think of it?
1: Yeah, I think if you read it, it's either two ways of looking at it. The only headline I see now that Evan is one of the best strikers in the league, and that's what his manager's saying. That's all that matters to me. Look, when you come back from these long-term injuries, there's no certain return for Evan's sort of date given. It's not like it's a hamstring or it's a grade 2 this where you're 2 weeks. There's a lot of work was done to the ankle to fix it, so we don't know exactly when he's going to come back. It could be, you know, who knows, early October, end of October, early November, who knows. And he has to be patient with that, and there's going to be a little bit of suffer in terms of that. But I know he's working extremely hard. He's worked so hard in the off season. He didn't take any time off in the summer, was given a little bit of time, forced time by the club to go and take a break. Evan's on the way back, Troy scoring goals. Yeah, the future's bright in the forward areas. It's just going to take a bit longer for Evan, the young 21-year-old.
2: Well, folks, I can tell you Carlos Espi has equalised for Real Madrid at La Cartuja, but no one can take that goal from Troy Parrott away from
1: him.
2: Unfortunately, we do have to go off air. There is around about 2 minutes left of normal time there in Seville, but it has finished here in our live and exclusive League of Ireland commentary game. Signing off from Tallaght Stadium, Vinnie Perth and myself, Ben Symes. It has finished. Shamrock Rovers 0, Shelburne 0.
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2: 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But Tom and Moore Father Ham Haney is Daro Knahur, Horsey Sport, Cheshiva, Elowered Face, a Hunkludach, Gavine, Horsey Sport, Ags and Tacht, Vinen, Lever and Telefish, Nujas Fest Nemiangi, Ginneral, Dag Space Shuel, is on Clear Pelmericon, the Hershul and Sarge Kite, Horace Jim Hamilton, Faya Glove, and the Ear Imro, Rugger, the Hidden Halbin, as good Potrella, again, good in the Talter Fads. Council the Glucha now, who have access, and talk to winning the access, Agus, and Shleek, a Gurren Shashin, Nismo, Space, the Inefech, and Turn Clear. So, if you saw him, Henning, do you know what? I should come out and learn to the Nagant, a Yin and Keen to Gawil, the Picturia Hemid, Aaron Skylon, Gachter Shachtene, Gularo Mishlo Shu, Douglas Narim Shimon Lahru, being coupled in Mukhuskum, Ganaris being Stura Hori, and us Mikey O'Sullivan, new Sinead Murphy, new Dave Murphy, Homalishin being Lera Hor, the Hood Rugby Bio, Cara Kelly in Mukhus. So, Cara Kelly, Lera Hor, Rugby Bio, being a good view of the Irish Media Productions, how far to Rokely Splunk?
3: Ermila Magath Kuan.
2: Cara Murphy Saran Shin, like that on a space from Henning Stars with a kind of coursey sport, Majorish and Cludach, Gavine coursey sport, Agus, Nather and Diggin Dean and Irira, unmade Ibrig Danish Stach, Sullivinche Aaron Skylon. So, Ditche Mar Lair Hor. So, Nifio and Keho Dakers Thashe, Rodacher Aaron Skylon, a Kunsmara Obrinche, Kunismar. 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
3: Well, yes, is doilum is I ripped more a clortelefisha, agus, you know, thomic over Aaron Rugby, if we law her. So, Sheila Gwil size match week, Ogham Fresh and Kasula Nahim Rory. You know, Deuce and Shakta Tom, Egolvu, Ogus Xween of, you know, Aaron Plan, Ogus on Ord Raha, Dunan Clar, you know, Kerdin the Topiki, you know, Over Concha, is Mo and Shakta Shaw, Kane Thorth Annalish, Athog Tassel, Wen Rivon Cliffha, you know, Beam and Dane of Taija, Erna Fornia, Erna Him Rory is Tavakti, Ogus, you know, Ekfakin Zarasher and Clicky, you know, on My Midget Conchfui, you know, on Shti Limmerhead Tog Fuir in the Wan, Nahim Rory is Tavakti, you know, on Unseen and Cussin Tog Fuir in the Ella, you know, so Tal Lon Rod and Shane. August Kamala Shin, you know, Tom Egate up there, the Pod Crealty, you know, August on radio, Eglave na Popper Nuokta, B McLaren Lesh on Laura Hawthorne, Aaron Clore, Nahana Leeshi on Fuir and Troctra violin. So yeah, Tall Lawn Ober Oyen of Iran Shakhtna, August, you know, beam a core doolin a fearin rugby freshen, you know, Vitwe Conchfi on access. So, you know, Tom Egg Kurstock, Irritish, Lahai Ogliv Oyen of Lena Him Rory, you know, August Gaminic, Danum Ogliv Major Him Rory One, Iran Shakhtin, August Dane and Widge, Ogliv Aaron Glar freshen, you know, Aaron Lar or Aaron Law, August, yeah, tha she kogan ohok, yeah, Rian Shakhtna. August kind of Aaron Law then, you know, tha an overcon is mo jainta. So Tommy just like devnu ruddy Aaron Law and hovercon and unleash. August, you know, like Dane of check all their gockrud. So Tommy Dinan dull Aaron Air. So yeah, tha yeah, it's I rip more on thar August tha lawn over a tha gain of Sakulra Rian Shakhtin.
2: August Anismo over Stocher Shulgut O'Have. Ulvu Khan, Maidele, Camradori, Stura Hor, Smarshness, a bit of a duck mid quickish in a gun second. Achvis, two raw fjorn in Shane O'Have, okay, Tosin and Clehe, Samar Humble, a get tree o'clock, Tashiv, Ernero, Lautrisha Doach, a number in the Shachtene, Augsen Lehorch, Breschigan into Cyrilla, One Mar Shan, Nurthan Clehe, a has point, yes, okay, Tan Clehe, Tarlo, ach, One a cool duchin, Tatu Gira, Scale Ancient, is unclar, Agus, unclehe Dulamacher and air.
3: Yeah, shinne, you know, August how long scale to on, you know, around Shakhtna, so thought to and on Gokro, the Curla Kayla, you know, August Bades are, you know, by, you know, fihanomi dog, it's riv on cliha, you know, hun gach rud, you know, kind of to fit in. So, you know, thalan ruddy on, thalan overconch on, August Neil Moore on, August, you know, riv on cliha. So, tosha kind of decoration the end of August. Yeah, thalan dinia go profession, Aaron Law, you know, Bader cliffa URC, rugby bio, thaw hearth quake a dinner. Egober gochliha Aaron Law. So yeah, Talon Dinion, Ta Alon, Ober Lilian of Riven Cliffa, August, yeah, Tosh Size Mad, where you know Tomid Air or Beamid Air, you know, Erfa, you know, three orbader Aaron Law. So yeah, Talon Ober Lian of Rin Jacna.
2: Augustin Craig Dinashin, Ershliwine is Tusata Ganis Erhu. Ach, so Neil Almogut Vedalila Craig Din Aaron Law. So comes more Obrien Cheshin on a Gur Commerside Maher in a Shachtene, in a Mwini in Marhampa Bin Shifshe, Igiru Rubio le NEP. Kunsmer Faimin Sheshin?
3: Yeah, Tasha Shin Dacker, you know, Ta Quagadin on, you know, August So Shin Idr, you know, on Fuirin Lyricon, a violin, you know, on Stjorhor, Ta Camradorian, Inal Tori, you know, the Hanlishi, the Troctory, Ta London on. So, yeah, like Ta. 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
3: 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Ak Tommy Dinan, you know, I suppose on Ocod Haspont. So Tommy Dinan on Ocod Haspont, August Nishkelta, sorry, news come now, how to say this, Oscar Elga, but you know, to tell the stories.
2: Nishkel ancient, yeah.
3: So, Tommy Dinan is in the aim of you know, on Tomer Fod. So, you know, Nalein Thamora by Nismo Camradoriagan, by Nismo Diniego Brer and Cliffa, you know, Nismo Anlishi, Bader, you know, Co-Troctor Elagan. So, yeah, Tommy Dinan, you know, Nurta, Ocod's Moragan, but Wathlin on Ocod's Mor Haspond, the Gokdina.
2: Lewis and Russian Fefe access Augustocha, Spatial and Schlieg or Louis Tusso have like been Tusso Lurug, so a tachter imrori, con agla vachur who remission clehe, Augusta fate for Ichu the Hurchlinkin, Lelin and Clehe, Cyrilla. 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
3: Yeah, so tá sé simul freshen, so you know iran shachtana tom eglawer tlein burn a rugby ach, you know tá URC on freshen agus you know ceatam gael tá sim mór agdini you know Ahna Kurig na Himrori, August Nishkelta Thog na Himrori. So, Captain Gulshe Ko Tavoktuk, you know, Adalavian of Lena Himrori, August Nikochali Freshen. So, you know, Rian Shakhtana, you know, Kurum Ischak, Irritish, Ernafern Rugby, you know, Hun Adalavian of, August Bader Danum, Adalavawan, Rian Shakhtana, August then Kuplakin Aaron Law, August thaw on URC Arouse, you know, Tigan Sheed, you know, thaw on Access Cold Talvoktuk, August thaw na Kuigi Freshen, you know, thaw Isaku, you know, thaw same egg on looked fake na, you know, on Oglev, and so, Captain Gulshe Cold Talvoktuk done on Sim, August, Kumala Shane, you know, thaw, Tom Kernan down a chocked on Bleen Shahoon. So, by a long dini egg Fagans, I was like brand they were in rugby on Saoirse Ró. So just on Saoirse Ró, Gavin was just talking, you know, knee small access, a ton, you know, the high end looked fake in it.
2: I could say on your C, Unshin Kara, on Tishkin to talk a shoot air. A vet air and telefish, August good foil air in the club, August in the him Rory. On Gurn Sheed Brew, Marhample, Nuel Ayan's Docha, Bun Made Media, Gagafer, Nugagahig in the club's Yenov, Marchid the New RC, August on Krelukhan.
3: Yeah, so Kahi Sheed, you know, Oglavian, Coop Oglavian of Irion Shakhtana, August Aaron Law, August, you know, Thaw on Access Shin on. You know, August Captain will just say, oh, hey, rugby bio. Captain goes here, I've done a look fake in the Gwil Och on the Cliffy URC or Fall Sarah Nashka. So Captain as well thought, is like the Kuigi, August Neferna, you know, thought looked fake in the more on North on the Cliffy or rugby bio, you know, so thought, Shant, you know, Ogle of Darcy ain't of no piece of Darcy ain't of Le Rugby Bio, no Le Creel Torella. Akia Captain Toshe Tovatok August Toshe Gumma done, you know, on football rugby in air and Gwil na Cliffy, August on Access Egg Rugby Bio, August Toshe or Falls there in Ashka Freshen.
2: Vitusa Amon Leru on Saharan Shakata Karadon, Aer Lingus College Football Classic, Ager UNC August TCU. Cad inti fríocht idir bheith ag léirú rugby bio agus bheith ag léirú an Saharan Jacatis an American Footballer Show?
3: Yeah, bhí sé co-difriúil agus tá an felver con a co-difriúil ná ein sport eile Cap Min Éireann. 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So, yeah, bhí sé co-difriúil agus, yeah, it's clár an difriúil é fresh and, you know, Tá Bader play on August then Tobrishan. So nor a vimeg leru on Felver Conuk de Saharan Shakacha, you know, Violon Olvacon on and Clara Shane. So, you know, Marluthu V Jim Hamilton on, V kinda Ian Especial the Agan Aaron Law, August Danim or Rinamer Alon Annalishi is there in the plays. So yeah, we should co differel, you know, rugby bio or Cliffa rugby, you know, Dana to Annalish, August Chat, Riven Cliffa, you know, via on Kayla on Danimage Annalish Glahama on Darla, August Annalish, no, you know, reaction August Olive Trace on Cliffa, August an NFL August on Felver Connock. Yeah, tha just Alon and Leash idr in a play. So vishy co differul. Ah, vishy co simul fresh and, you know, tahi all, egg over air sport ella. So yeah, co differul non rugby.
2: She'd ESPN stolem, Chrail in America, eggs be chudin host broadcaster Muro Dulmurum. On Raven dialogue le ESPN, are yin other ain rud differul, will ain rudy gavetach stocha shinhainings on air na alumuha.
3: Piece of yog, V McLauert, let on Lair Horton, on ESPN, August, V Shivig Leru on Cliffa, O Vericall. So V, Vishishin Simu Freshen, you know, V Natroctory in Aaron, Iblocklia, Sinaviva, Og V on Twir Lyricon, their fod, Egg Ober in Connecticut. So Vishishin Ko Simu, August V, we're just like Egg Lauer Tween and the Bristy Fold Group, a viagin mar, yeah, tall lawn, Bristol Fogarth, Aaron Glar, and, you know, Shin Rudd co differul no on rugby, no on rugby bio, no soccer, no GA, no Ain Rudd. So yeah, Shin A on inner era.
2: Yeah, Bristol, Connecticut, Atosha. Songi and Sky and Rulkana, Yinger and Lions Tour on the Shakata, Ugsne Shin, Kans and Ruddy, Carrig of Ekmid, Madderle, Crail of Sport, Ashomach, Gomeg, Sturahori, Lerahori, Bunahe, sa pen cair tóisiad agus nach gurfar ach an talent chuig na cluí?
3: 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So tá shinko Simul Mar you know it's even though it's a full show Tá seans agam tassa léan of, you know, beidir just timpil na tíra ar rugby bio ar URC, ach, you know, harlar fresh and, you know, 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
2: Dín fóg sin a dhéanamh, Cara, in é, which I just ní sira?
3: Yeah, sin é. So, you know, tá sé different, but tá sé simul freshen, you know, so fecimid.
2: Cadas clúdach mahaun, Cara, o da heif sin is mar léir a hór, okay, but it will include them, but it will include them. So, how does include them?
3: Well, Darren Dini Agoni, you know, Thomas Aguirre, Clark, Galan of Antimach, no, a clean show. So, Shane Clark gone Buthoon, no, Ain 5 in a technical air and air, och, you know, Thomas Igober, Air Clark, Bio, Air Sport, Bio. So, you know, Tarleen Buttoon, Orantha, Tarleen Ainrod, Igoni, Air Clark, Bio. You know, in our era, it's the way we saw her, Air Clark, a Sport, she just thought of the duel on Clark, you know, Fosh Nashuk, Fos Simul Davini, August Fos, you know, Sploder, August Shim Sul Freshen, you know, kind of, is Clark, Tana Clark a sport and ish, thought she'd, you know, Mar Shim Siok Freshen, obviously, you know, like Obrer and Felver Colnock on Saturn Shikacha, Kiapim, you know, is old cod's more Asian, August, kind of, is old cod Shim Siok Day, August is Ocod Sport, a Kiapim Bader Nismo Ocod Shim Siok. So, Kiapim was in Kotalvok took, you know, a sport we law her August, you know, and you're taught to a glaru sport freshen.
2: Vimer Bert again Shola TG Carr De Luin Carr so special remember we Finton Walsh O Nematon Alan Sknerston Nematon GABO Marley TV Day Fennec and come actually O Fog Fengen in the Rambo soccer in the man Nags Fog Luin so Jen that GABO Rugby Bio soccer in the man so to Anna Eilev is Anna Vola O Altic Sport TG Carr August is Lair Gabriel the include the sport Gurn TG Carr or Fall cad is thóil a cad 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
3: 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Bader Kubla Fuckle Nua Fioxu, so Captain goes in or out, Dundini, you know, on Tomer Fall to McLaren Dini, August Hall, you know, Durshid, you know, or, you know, Darren Sheed, on Neil Moore on Gwail Gogam, Toysom, you know, you know, thought to a brand new where Cliffy Sport, Aaron Telefish, you know, taken to, you know, so, and, you know, Igos will say on rugby doorsme, you know, Toshair House and the Cliffy or Fall Sarah Nashka. August Captain Tosh Toff the Fresh and Gwil, you know, our Cliffy GAA, no soccer, soccer naman, or fall Oscar Elga. So yeah, Captain Gwil Shake Co Tolvok took, yeah, August Toshair House.
2: Tatu on the road, grass and Nile Dit, August Vifa, I go over on Sunday game, couple of Blian Hin, Tatu Rugby Onish, Gunnowers, Ach, Ditcher, my germs, not being tall at it, being toss a egg in the Clihi show her fad. Ulain Clihamur, Law Moor, Law Starul, a has na machtit, Vebantachle.
3: Yeah, well, you know, Vime, yeah, Borkin Grokey, and Nurvui Galiov on Cliffa Cianis the Heron, Govilis the Shockdig, August, yeah, Law on Special Thomas, Vime, go Brer and Sunday Gamer and Law Shin, so V on Law Shin Kems and Quivney, it's Fjarlum. 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Egg Nadine, you thought like brand new in the Cliffy freshen, on telefish, Sawalia, no Bader even against like, they're on radio freshen. So yeah, you know, Shin came in the Ruddiest Fiarlum on Fustin freshen, you know, Ton the Quivneen took Ogum, August, Oct Ton the Quivneen took Nadine, you thought like brand new in the Cliffy freshen, obviously looked fake now.
2: Pon Clay Canish, a TG Carr, reached him Leon, August Motta Fern on Africa, sound Cara Bader Gummecher Dulga, South Africa reached.
3: Tasulam, go on. Lacoon of day.
2: Kesh Derry Gummerth Fisho Carrigs, so Hussey Mail Artfay, Jim Hamilton Fay, and Access is Marsh and Dare, August. Is Mo Corogling and Vertigunit, Fay, Connus Bader Curle on Krell Hans Marsh and Dare, will end with Fila Abvalatsa Eshkent. Neither in they have access to new fuel, no have just on Krellachan, Gaginaralta, Gervalat the Eshkent, a machin show, no Gervalaka Darloch in Ish.
3: Yeah, just Captain Gwil on access co talvatuk, you know, Toshe Das, you know, thought Imrori Intuk, Egimert Rugby in Aaron, thought Co Charlie, Co Simulan, August, you know, thought Alon Dinian, Lon Parson took Threshen. So Captain Gwil on access Intuk, you know, on part in the Parson T Shane, August in the characters Shane Eshkin. So yeah, Captain Gwil Co Talvok took Shane, August Talvok took on Cliffa has spawned, Sin Mialik is fiar. So, yeah, Captain Gush is in, yeah, and Rudd is off with really free shin.
2: Well, Aino than shin is to a task point in clay. So, my humble urent effect mid, so in ref Mike Gnawers is on the Rudd is in, urent effect mid Cameron ish, Aaron Raytor. Will Aino the Ellis of Reshin Dolat, O Dohevshe, Gurach Gamur, Leshin Krailachon, new will Aino sort, will Aino advance Ella, Gavet Vitarlu?
3: Neil Mirokins, if we law her, Thon, you are see her house, you know, a bond tree loss Ruddy Nua. August, you know, Norbima Goberlesh and URC, you know, Thalon, Smween of Egan, Egan URC, August, Tha Sim Aku, you know, Smween's a Clushdal, Odiniella Freshen. So Captain Gush is Shane Arouse, you know, you know, Ivrian Cliffa, you know, Danon Wij, Oglev, Le, Nicochali, No Bader, Him Rory, you know, with all subbed off. So Captain Gush Shin, Kosimul Freshen, Igoni, you know, Danon Wij, Oglev, Thoration, Cliffa, Le, Him Rory, August Riven Cliffa Freshen, August, you know, Ivrian Choptna, the Shansogan, you know, Trainall, Eshkent, and, you know, Captain Gush Shin, Kosimul Freshen, the Dini, I thought I brand new were in the Cliffy Oalia, or Soalia. So, yeah, Nilis on Kate, Caddy on Kane Rodella, I thought Chocked, Ock, you know, Thaw on URC, August, gone down, you know, EPCR, August, Dini, Thaw Gober, the sport Ella, you know, Exmween if we Caddy on Kate Rodella, I thought Chocked.
2: Well, Cara, being she, go hall and vell art let go on the, as gramina mina mag, asava, lin air splunk, bant tine of us to seeramar, beg, ruby bio, arash, RTG car, and kugelos, fade, the mian for she, shin, the stormers, egwina connacht bio, ostad, dexcom, Cara Kelly, leirahor, rugby bio, le Iris Media Productions, agus sport, TG car, gramina mag, asava lin air splunk.
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5: To final, to be honest.
6: Yeah?
5: Yeah. I believe in my county, and I suppose they're good at football. They just have to believe in themselves.
6: I love playing 12. I love playing 10. I love being on the pitch, to be honest.
5: Are you confident?
7: Absolutely not.
5: No!
8: Thank you for all the supporters. Thank you for the team. Thank you, France. Merci la France. Merci les baguettes. Merci les croissants. Je vous aime. I love you.
9: Hello, hello. You're very welcome along to Word on the Street. I'm Susanna and I'm here with Rachel. We don't have our normal Eve today because she is busy recording bits with our new F1 podcast. She had Roman Grosjean on this morning, which was incredible. And that is available for free in all of our podcast networks. So definitely go give that a listen. But we do have a different Eve with us today. Eve McMahon, we're delighted to have you in. We're two-time under-21 world champion and who has just added a first Grand Slam senior win to her resume with a gold for Ireland in the ILCA 6 class at the Trofea Princess Sofia Regatta in Mallorca.
10: A tongue twister.
9: It's a long title. Eve, how are you?
10: I'm very good. Thank you for having me.
9: You're very welcome in. You're the first Irish female sailor to win a senior world championship. And I think the first medal at this event in like a decade or
10: in
9: something.
10: 10 years, yeah.
9: That's incredible. Has it sunk in?
10: I came back and I was on my high, and then you kind of get back into training and you're kind of just back to your normal routine and into lectures and into university. And then we're flying tomorrow to the second Grand Slam series. So it's kind of, everything's moving on, which is quite nice as well.
9: Yes, you barely get a moment to relish.
10: Yeah, it's like, I mean, it was an incredible event. It was like one of the most prestigious events in sailing, and to be there and competing at the highest level and to come away with a gold medal, it's incredible. And then to hear those stats the first time in 10 years and the first Irish female sailor to win a gold medal, I think any medal at this event, it's incredible. And I had an event of my life, and yeah, it was an amazing experience for me.
9: People keep saying prestigious. Why is it such a prestigious event?
10: It's one of the only events. So first of all, it's the first event of the season. So it's the first time everyone comes back from their winter training. Half the people go to Australia, people stay in Europe, and you do your winter training for 3 to 4 months, and it's the first check-in. And it's also one of the biggest events because all the different classes of boats, not just the ILCA 6, not the boat that I sail, but every single class of boat is there sailing on the Bay of Palma de Mallorca.
9: Wow.
10: We had record number of boats, 148 boats sailing, and it's just an absolutely incredible event because it's the first time that everyone's back together again, and you're sailing in front of one of the most incredible cathedrals in the world as well, and that's where the prize giving is. So it's, they always say if you want to win a gold medal, that's the place to do it because you have your prize giving ceremony in front of this amazing cathedral. So yeah, that's why it's one of the most prestigious events.
9: That's amazing.
11: Is there a real sense of everyone feeling each other out because you haven't seen each other in so long? Like, are you getting the side eye from everyone?
10: Yeah, well, like, you know, you come back and you've got people coming back from Australia, so you've no idea what they've been doing. And, you know, all the groups are kind of closed, so people are kind of, everyone goes for like a month for training because it's such an incredible spot to sail. And you're kind of racing against each other, doing little training races, but then people are kind of holding back, and then everyone is obviously putting in all their skills then when the competition starts. So there's definitely a little bit of keeping an eye out for everybody and seeing what everyone's been doing and see who's made the biggest jumps and all that kind of stuff. So yeah, it's incredible.
9: Yeah, we should mention that for people who might not know, the ILCA 6, it's a single-handed dinghy, right? And it's the women's, it's the official
10: women's Olympic class.
9: Yes, exactly. Yes. So you would have raced in the ILCA 6
10: during
9: for how
10: Paris
9: long now?
10: Oh, I moved in when I was really young. I moved in when I was 12, which is very, very young.
9: But I was still in toppers at 12.
10: It was too young, to be honest. But I just really wanted to get a sense of it. I wanted to start training with the best. So I've been sailing since I was 12, so a really, really long time.
9: Yeah, that is long. Was it a stacked fleet? You mentioned that it was a record number of competitors in the ILCA 6 class. Was it quite a stacked fleet in the competition?
10: Yeah, the fleet was really experienced. Like, I'm up against girls who are on their fourth Olympic campaign. The bronze Olympic medalist from Paris was there. We had loads of the previous world champions there and European champions, and we had the reigning world champion there. So it had absolutely everybody. We weren't missing a single person. So that was pretty cool just to be able to see all the hard work from my winter training paying off, knowing that I'm racing against absolutely everybody who could potentially be at the games.
9: Yeah.
11: What are your expectations then going into an event like that where you haven't seen anyone's form, you know, the best of the best are there? Do you set your sights on gold straight away?
10: Yeah, I mean, I was always hoping to medal. I mean, last year I had a bit of a weird year. I started my year out, I struggled a little bit because I was like working with my new coach and I was picking up penalty after penalty after penalty, which was ruining my events. And I was like, right, this year I'm going to like really get a hold of it. And I had the most amazing winter block. Like I worked really hard and we had such a solid, consistent winter block. And we do these little winter training events, which they really don't mean anything, but it's just good for me to check in. But you're not checking in against every sailor, it's just whoever happens to be there. We were doing a lot of our training in Lanzarote, so a lot of people were going to Lanzarote, and I was doing really well at the training competitions. I was winning a lot of them, or joint first place. So yeah, I had huge expectations on myself because I knew that I could deliver, but obviously I was missing quite a lot of the girls during the winter training, so I didn't know who else was making the big jumps. But I was really happy with the progress that I put in, and my goal was to have a very clean event and not ruin my events with these penalties that I was picking up last year. Like last year I finished 14th at this event, so to go from 14th to first is, and I knew I could do it. I knew I just had to race cleanly, and yeah.
9: That's really interesting. Talk to us about racing cleanly, because I saw Vasily, I think that's your coach's name, is it? He was talking about one penalty that you got at this event, which was something to do with rocking the boat too much, was it?
10: Yeah, I always say that they're harsh penalties, but this one was a harsh penalty. You're up against umpires. There's three umpires on the water, and each umpire boat has two umpires on it. So you have six people watching you, but they're not just watching you, they're watching the entire fleet. But I stood out like a sore thumb because I was wearing, so people who are in medal positions that day have to wear a certain color bib. So okay. I was wearing a bright yellow bib. I was like a ray of sunshine on the race course. And I knew that they'd be looking at me, which is just normal in sailing. And I was sailing the boat exactly how I do in training. I was going really quick and the yellow flag went up, which means somebody's going to get a penalty. I didn't even think twice. I was going brilliant. I'm in a brilliant position. I was third in the race at the time. I was going, great, someone else has got a penalty. And the next thing they're shouting at me saying that I got a penalty. I couldn't believe it, but it just happens in sailing. Like it's a hard sport because, you know, some jury would give you the penalty, others juries wouldn't. So it's hard, but that's just sailing. And that's what I love about it. You know, you get these little challenges. But we spoke to the umpires. We were very respectful to them. We got their feedback and we changed the little bit that I had to change for the next couple of races. But obviously I was under a bit more pressure because none of my other competitors had the yellow flag, which is a penalty. So if you get one, it's not that bad. You just have to take a quick, like, penalty turn, but if you get a second, you get disqualified from your race. So I knew that I could not get a second penalty. So I was under the pump for the next couple of races.
9: Yeah, in that same, when he was talking about that one, he spoke about kind of it's a balance of you have to take risks and kind of live on the edge a little bit in order to win races, but then you have to sail clean, as you said. How have you gone about, I suppose, over this winter finding that balance?
10: Yeah, it's all, I've just always kind of said to my coach, I want to push the rules. All of the top girls are pushing the rules. You have to be on the limit. And of course, there's going to be some times where you're slightly over the limit. But for me, it's just about trying to blend in and trying not to stand out, because I think that's what was happening last year. In my opinion, I felt like I was within the rule, but I was standing out so much because I was doing really aggressive movements that maybe not the smoother girls were doing the same thing, but it just didn't stand out as much. But of course, with that penalty, I was shining like there was no tomorrow with the yellow bib on, so it was hard to not kind of stand out.
9: Yeah, so it's a little bit coy.
11: Yeah, do you get a warning before you get the penalty so you can try and suss what the umpires are going to be like that day? Because that's really difficult if...
10: Yeah,
11: discretion.
10: You just have to go with your own judgment and try and see if they're watching you and have your eyes out. And yeah, there's loads of different elements to sailing that not a lot of people kind of understand. And you really have to have your eyes open all the time. You're looking for wind, you're looking for your other competitors, you're looking to see if the umpires are watching you. Just absolutely everything's happening in a race.
9: Do you do that turn then just immediately?
10: Yeah.
9: As soon as you see it, you're just like, turn, keep
10: going.
9: So
10: you do like a circle, which obviously loses you time and distance. So you do like two circles, and it made me drop from third to sixth in that race. But it's not a lot, but every point in sailing counts.
9: Yeah. I presume all the, arguing isn't the right word, but disputing the decision, that all happens then afterwards. On the water, you just do as what they say.
10: Yeah, I was so confused by the penalty, and my coach just said, right, listen, I'll go speak with them and see, because I was fuming. So I was like, I'll blow my head at them if I don't speak with them. So he was like, right, I'll have a quick chat with them and see. And he just got their feedback, and we have to change whatever their feedback is. You have to take it on board at the end of the day to always progress and be a better sailor.
9: And can that, sorry, last question on the penalties, can that change, like the feedback, can that change at each event? So one umpire might see it one way, and yep, the next one you might get completely different feedback, and you have to sail a different way.
10: Yeah, absolutely. And their kind of time and distance, like the umpire's time and distance is always changing. Like they might say, okay, you can't do this for another 10 seconds, but then another umpire might be fine if you do it straight away. So it's always, it just depends on the umpires that are on the water. But they really try and be as consistent as possible. But obviously, you know, each one is different.
9: Yeah, that's a real added layer.
10: Yeah.
9: Tell us about, you said that this was the first Grand Slam event. So it's a circuit, and I think there's five events on the Grand Slam.
10: Yeah.
9: How does that work, and why does this, I saw a lot of people saying that this is like a great step towards LA 2028. Why does this matter in, I suppose, the LA context?
10: Well, it was practically like a world championships. And like I say, like I was racing against all of the best boats. And it's just a really great start to the season. So it just shows that all the winter training has paid off. And one of our other, so it's like a Grand Slam series, and one of the other events or competitions is in Los Angeles. So okay, that is, I won gold there last year. And I loved training on the waters in LA. So it just means obviously if I won in Palma, it obviously means that the next ones as well, I've got my eye on the medals as well.
9: Okay, sorry, I thought you wanted to jump in with something about LA.
11: Yeah, I saw something in your notes. Just like a flicker behind my eyes when anyone mentions LA. What is it about it that you love so much?
10: Oh, well, first of all, hats off to Irish Sailing. We have an amazing setup there. A lot of sailors are struggling with accommodation. It's obviously quite expensive. It's quite far away from home. But when I go to LA, it feels like I'm at home. So we have like an Irish-American family who are really helping us. So we're staying with them, and the accommodation is absolutely amazing. And the sailing, it's like the most beautiful conditions you've sailed on. There's always wind. You go to places where you're really relying on the conditions, and it's kind of touch or go if you're going to have nice wind, or it's super tricky conditions, or you're waiting around a lot on the water. But LA is one of the most efficient places for sailing. You go out, it's like magical wind, really nice conditions. The wind kind of builds all day, so it's like you really have to be an all-round sailor, because it's quite light in the morning time, and then the wind builds as the land heats up. It's like a thermal effect. It's like a weather thing.
9: And God, I remember learning that back in the day. Like junior sailing, the sea breeze. You had to draw the diagrams.
10: Exactly. So the wind is always increasingly getting better and better as the day. So you might start your first race in light winds, then second race in medium winds, and it's literally like that. It's like Goldilocks. And then your third race in like nice strong wind. So you have to be a real all-round sailor, which is what I absolutely love about it. Yeah.
9: Is that, I read somewhere that you've gotten a lot more consistent in stronger winds, and that LA has quite strong winds. Is that something you've been working on with kind of half an eye on the Olympics in 2 years' time?
10: Yeah, for sure. I mean, my goal is always to be a consistent sailor. I really feel like if you're relying on a condition, you're in a bit of trouble, because, you know, your confidence drops when that condition isn't going your way, or if you're getting a light wind event and you're a heavy wind sailor, your confidence drops a little bit. So I always want to be really hard to beat on the water, and to be like that, you have to be a consistent sailor. So worked really hard on my fitness, and yeah, I'm quite strong now in the breeze, which is great. I mean, I've always been strong, but there was girls who were stronger, which I hated, obviously. And obviously there's some girls who are a little bit heavier than me or a bit taller than me. So I worked really hard during the winter, and I had a great training group. I'm training with the British Olympic team, and we're probably one of the most, I would say we're one of the best teams in the world in terms of how great like all of the sailors are in the team. So we've got one person who's really, really strong in heavy winds. So to have a group like that, it's great.
9: How do you do that? How do you go about preparing yourself better for all forms of wind? Is it just like gym work, getting stronger for those heavy winds? But then how do you avoid getting too heavy so that in light wind,

0: the racing then itself, so you had 11 races throughout the week. You won one and then three second place finishes, sorry. So you were second going into that final medal series on the Saturday. You spoke about consistency earlier. How did you kind of feel you were going all week? Did you know you were hitting those peaks that you needed to be going into finals day?
1: Yeah, I mean, I was really consistent throughout the event, and it was actually the first time we were trying a new format. So World Sailing have introduced a new format. So the first 2 days was like a qualifying series, and that basically got the girls into gold or silver or bronze. So obviously you're aiming to get in gold fleet because that's the top 50 best girls in the world. And then the next 3 days is you race the best 50 girls for the 3 days. And obviously that racing is a lot harder. So you really want to be consistent in that kind of racing. And then the final day is the medal race day, which is only the top 10 boats. After all of those races, only the top 10 boats go into the medal race day. And that's two races. And you just race against the top 10 girls to get your medal position. But what was really interesting about this event was I was fighting against my really good friend Daisy, who's a British sailor, and also, just as I mentioned, I train with the British Olympic team, so she's been my training partner for about a year and a bit now, so we know each other inside out. And on the final day of the Gold Fleet racing, so the fifth day, we had three races scheduled that day, and we both had two really good first two races. And I went to my coach, I was like, brilliant, I'm in a medal position now. I can just have a really nice race. I've been sailing so well today, so had she, but I was like, I was happy with her. I knew that the two of us would be in medal position. And the girls who were behind us, third, fourth, fifth, they didn't have the best day, so we were on fire that day. And I was like, great, now I'm just gonna have a nice race. And then next thing, I could not believe it, but she came after me in the last race, and it completely threw me off. And fair play to her, hats off to her. I didn't see the move coming, and it's really not common in sailing, and that's why I think all of the coaches, all the competitors were going, what is going on here? So she started the match race and the fighting before the medal race, which is not common.
0: What does that mean? What does it mean she came after you?
1: So basically it means that she disregards all of the other 50 girls who are racing, or 49 girls or 48 girls excluding me, and she basically was just focusing on me and trying to do everything possible to make me have the worst race. So we were like, both of us got like two top fives in the first two races, and you're able to discard your worst race out of your entire series. So my worst race was a 14th and her worst race was an 8th. So if she could get me outside of 14th, over like in that race, then I'd have to count my 14th and she'd only have to count an 8th. Okay. And that's a big points difference. So she came after me and I was screaming at her going, what are you doing? And then I was going, oh my God, she's trying to make me use my 14th place so she can get a points difference. And I got out of it really well. And then I just messed up one of my mark roundings, which meant then I was outside my 14th position finishing that race, which meant then I went from first going into the final day to second, and she had 5 points gap on me from gold to silver going into the medal race series, which is a big gap. So instead of there being 1 to 2 points, she now had 5 points. And I was going, wow, she played that very well, actually.
0: Okay.
1: The medal race series then was really interesting because she beat me in the first race. We were obviously going after each other all of the time. And so now she was 6 points ahead of me going into the very final race. And like, there's only 10 boats. So to get 6 boats in between me and her is like, you'd want a lot of magic going on in your boat. And I managed to win the race, and I managed to get her down to like 7th or 8th. And yeah, I crossed the finish line and got gold. Couldn't believe it. Yeah.
0: The drama.
2: Yeah,
1: serious drama.
2: Is there something in you that's saying, oh, okay, I see you now, because she put that move on a bit early and it's almost like you're forgetting about everyone else in the fleet, and it's like, not to quote the Michael Jordan meme, but you know, I took that personally.
1: Yeah, I was livid coming off the water on day 5 and we were going into the medal series, and like, we were staying in the same hotel. I could barely even look at her because I knew that she was like, it was a brilliant move by her, and like, full respect. And we always say, no matter if we train together, no matter if we're great friends, it's like, we're competitors on the water, and that's what I love about our training group. And I knew that she laid out all of her cards because she tried this move and it worked, but I just knew that she'd shown all of her cards. So I knew for the medal race series that no matter what, she'll come after me. There was going to be no nicey-nicey, no friends. And we just said, we ate dinner together the night before, actually, and we said, all right, all is fair in love and war, and whatever happens on the water, we don't take things personally. I said, all right, let's do it.
2: Yeah. Did you talk about it over dinner?
1: Yeah, we tried to talk about it a little bit, and obviously it's all jokey-jokey.

0: We were trying to get inside each other's head, but it was all like friends, you know. But it was funny that we were having, and we had breakfast together the morning of. But of course, we're like, okay, we won't talk about sailing. We'll talk about whatever else, the weather or something else.
1: Would you, if roles reversed, do you think you would have done the exact same thing to her?
0: Yeah, I would. I don't know if I would have thought about it to go after her in a like a fleet race with 50 boats. It's like I'm still yet to debrief with my coach and the head coach of Irish Sailing, and we have to run through absolutely everything that happened and see, like you said, if I was in her position, would I do the same? And how she lost her medal, I have to put myself in her position and say, okay, if I was in her position, how would I not lose to me, or, you know?
1: Yeah, that's so interesting. So it was really unusual.
0: It was
1: the
0: very,
1: whole situation.
0: Yeah, completely. And there was loads of other medal races happening. Like I say, there was all different classes of boats. And I think we put on a show, which was great. You know, it's obviously great that the girls are putting on a show and the girls are fighting with each other. So, but it was all fair. And yeah, full respect to Daisy.
1: Could this be like a new phenomenon then that we see in fleet racing?
0: People
1: match race each other?
0: Yeah, maybe. I think it was just... It's a coincidence as to how the points worked out and how well we raced at the top of the fleet that we were able to do that against each other. Because, you know, we could have dropped out to fifth, sixth, seventh place. You know, there's all these other girls trying to get into the medal position. But I think we raced such a great final day. The first two races, we were always beside each other rounding the first mark. So I think it was just how well we raced. We were able to then fight in the last race.
1: Wow. How did you find it within you then to do what you did in that final race to get over the, was it 5 points you said you needed to?
0: 6 points.
1: 6 points.
0: 6 points, and there was only 10 boats there, and obviously you're racing against really good girls, so it was a great day for like a medal series. Like it was, you know, medium winds, so you could catch back if you were a little bit behind. And the course was only like a 15 minute race, so it was a super short course. And we had a 5 minute like sequence before we started, and you're allowed to kind of battle with each other and take each other out before the start. But I knew I couldn't just take her out because I also had to have a really good race. So we were like beside each other and we were battling it out, and I had a great start and she actually didn't have a good start. So I was like, great, this is like a good start already. But she was obviously trying to stay close to me because she didn't have to beat me in that race. She just had to be within 6 points of me or 6 boats of me. And I had a really great downwind. And I managed to like get on the inside of all the boats, and she was on the outside of all the boats. And I made one cross on the second lap that she didn't make. And it was like a game of inches that I just made it and she didn't. And she lost out on like 4 or 5 boats. And then I went from around fifth to first in that race. And then she stayed and dropped a couple of places. So I couldn't believe it when I crossed the finish line. You can see me in one of the videos. I'm trying to look back, trying to count the boats. I was like, I'm trying to count, but I'm also trying to like retain my first place. I was crossing the finish line. I looked at my coach and he was jumping up and down with joy. So that's when I knew, oh, okay, I can celebrate. And no matter what, I would have celebrated. Like a silver medal at this event is incredible, but gold at the end of the day is the best one.
2: Are you communicating? You know, when you said that she made that lack of sailing knowledge here, but you know, that move, and you were like, what are you doing? Are you actually...
0: Well, she can
2: looking
0: hear
2: at
0: me.
2: Each other. Yeah.
0: No, we wouldn't be looking at each other, but she can hear exactly what I'm saying. And like, we're always respectful as to what we say, but I was going, what are you doing? Like, you're going to ruin it for both of us. And then as soon as I twigged it, I was like, okay, right, this is her tactic and I need to be able to defend here.
2: And when you get through that small gap to move into first place, are you looking around? Like, just for, you know, for people that don't know anything about sailing, or are you just focused? Are you doing everything for yourself? Or are you keeping an eye on all the other boats as well?
0: I think at that point, I did everything I could to slow her down. And I was going, okay, all I need to do is focus 100% on what I'm doing. Okay. Catch every single wave. Make no mistakes. Keep an eye on the umpires. So I think at that moment, I was just doing everything I could. Because I knew I did absolutely everything I could to slow her down. And now it was just whatever I could do to get into the first place position.
1: What were the emotions like then when you saw your coach? I think your brother was out there as well.
0: Yeah.
1: I saw a hug with him.
0: Yeah.
1: Like when you realized, oh, she's far enough back, I've actually won this thing.
0: Yeah, I couldn't believe it. I think there's a lot of pictures of me and my hands on my head. I could not believe it. Like it's such a big thing in sailing for you to make up 6 points in one race. And I said to my coach, he was so nervous before the last race. and he could barely even talk to me because he just didn't want to say the wrong thing to me.
1: Oh.
0: And I remember in training, I kept on saying to him, oh, do you want to see a magic trick? And I'd just be able to win a race. I don't know why, it's every time I said it. So I said it to him before the last race, not thinking I'd be able to do anything special. And I just think he honestly couldn't believe it. I couldn't believe it. My brother couldn't believe it. So it was just, it was like pure raw emotion crossing that line.
1: Yeah, that's amazing. Your brother was close, I think, to the medal race himself. What's it like having him there? Like, I feel like whenever I have family at big things like that, it just makes it even more emotional.
0: Yeah, no, definitely. And he was so close to the medal race. And obviously the racing is so tight. So I think if he was just able to make up a couple of points, he would have been in it. And the two of us would have been racing the medal race at the same day. But he's put in such great training. And obviously then he was out supporting me in my medal race. So it was pretty special to have him watching for sure.
1: Yeah, I can imagine. I'm curious as well. So obviously you were the two-time under-21 world champ, and then have you been 3 years now on the senior circuit, three or four?
0: Yeah, so last year was my first official year on the senior.
1: Okay.
0: Yeah, so it was the year that I came out of under-21s, and I was officially like a senior fleet sailor, but I've been sailing in the senior fleet since I was 15, which is like mega rare. And like I got demolished when I was 15. I was like last in every race. I wasn't last, but I was just, you know, the girls are so experienced and it really humbles you really quickly. But I was just trying to work my way up, get the experience. And it's so rare to be so young in that fleet. But last year was my first official year, not being a youth sailor and just being a senior sailor.
1: Okay, wow. Because you were the youngest finalist, I think.
0: Yeah.
1: On Saturday in Mallorca. Which is amazing. Do you feel like, I mean, a year in is not actually that long at all. I thought you were 3 or 4 years in, but do you feel like now you're getting to grips with kind of the senior level? Because you won three, I think you had a hat trick of golds.
0: Yeah, in the youth.
1: Yes. Yeah. Are you kind of getting to grip now with this standard and feeling like you're able to compete at the top of the fleet?
0: Yeah, definitely. I mean, you have to be able to race at the top, but also defend at the top. And I think that's quite hard because some of the girls are on their fourth Olympic campaign. They're so used to racing at the top and, you know, not cracking under pressure and being used to wearing these yellow bibs that we wear and all the different experience that happened just with experience and having kind of time in that fleet. Whereas I don't really have that experience just yet, but I don't really use that as an excuse. I really just see it as a challenge. And I know like people just say that, but it is true. Like a lot of people say, I'm so young and I still have time, but I really don't care about my age. Like I put in so much work over the winter. I train exactly how they train, if not harder in my opinion. So at the end of the day, I truly do believe like I deserve the results. And yeah, just looking forward to racing now. I fly again tomorrow to another one to the south of France. So the test is on.
1: Not a lot of time in between, is there?
2: No. We've been talking a lot about Rory McIlroy with the Masters and last year, how he seems to just come alive under pressure. It sounds like a pretty similar situation yourself.
0: Yeah.
2: Going out, being, you know, the hunter on the final day. But it's much more difficult to be the hunted, and that's what you're going to be now, having won this.
0: Yeah.
2: How will you adapt your training, having a bit of a, you know, a price in your head and that yellow bib?
0: Yeah, no, exactly. And I think you've got it bang on. Like there was one race where I was wearing that yellow bib and I had nobody to hunt because I was in first position. And I was kind of a bit lost on the race course. I don't know who to race here. And I lost out on the yellow bib for one of the days. And I was like, right, okay, now there's two girls ahead of me. And I was in bronze position at this point during the competition. And I was going, right, I have two girls now to hunt and let's get ready to go. But I think I'm settling more into like defending my position. And it is quite hard. It's like a mindset change of, okay, now I have to defend my first place or I have to attack on the race course. But I don't think necessarily I'll change my training. It's more just kind of working on being comfortable in the uncomfortable and yeah, just enjoying the pressure and yeah, just getting the experience with it.
1: What's your edge? Because there must be one. Because I presume it's uncommon to be this young, having so much success. What is it that is different about you, do you reckon?
0: God, I don't even want to smoke up
1: now. No, I know, sorry. But the approach, maybe. There must be something in you that's like warrior-esque.
0: Yeah, I think I just have like the intention to be the best. And I was actually in an interview with Andy Farrell and I think the Irish rugby team lost out on a couple of matches or something. And there was a after match interview and he said that that they lacked intention and that they want to have the intent to be the best. And I actually really resonated with that. And that word has been like my driving factor within my winter training. Just the intention to be the best, the intention to do things to the absolute maximum and put in 100%.
1: Matt, that's, I suppose, what differentiates the best from the rest, is that just drive to be the number one in the world.
0: Yeah, well, you have to, and you have to be so consistent, and you can't really take your eye off the ball. No pun intended.
1: What is next then? You said you're flying out Friday again?
0: Tomorrow,
1: gosh.
0: Yeah. So another Grand Slam, which is in Hiers in the south of France, and that's going to be a really, really nice event. And then we have our European Championships in May in Croatia, and I'll be sitting my final exams in UCD as well in May. So. Oh. Just
1: for the cherry on top.
0: I know. I can't wait to get my exams done and final exams, final semester. So it's going to be nice to have a degree now by the end of the summer.
1: How are you balancing the study and jetting off to various different places every week?
0: Yeah, I mean, it's really hard, but I have UCD and Ad Astra, the scholarship, the Elite Sports Scholarship, and they've been an amazing help. And just to have the support of the university behind me, and I think they really believe in me, and I think that makes a big difference, and they really try and help me, and they see that I'm really trying to balance the two of them, and it can be really difficult, but they've been amazing help, and the flexibility that they've given me is incredible.
1: What does that actually look like? Do you study on the road?
0: Yeah, study on the road. I'm constantly in communication with my lecturers, and just with exams, sometimes I'm able to sit them abroad, or I'm able to kind of resit them at a different stage. They're just really working around my schedule, which makes my life a lot easier for sure.
1: Yeah. You have, after the Europeans, there's the ILCA World Championships in Dunleary.
0: In Dunleary.
1: I only realised that this morning.
0: I know.
1: In September. How much are you looking forward to that being a home event?
0: Oh, it's going to be incredible. I mean, the entirety of June, I think loads of international training partners are coming to Dunleary to train, because obviously in sailing it's really important to get used to the venue. So all of June, everybody's coming. We're running like a little training regatta with them. And then obviously in September time, it's our world championships. And it's just going to be great, because I don't think we've ever had a senior world championships in Dunleary. So the coverage that's going to be behind it, and to be staying at home for once in my own bed with my own family. And it's also really special for my family and my sponsors and my friends to be able to come out, because we're sailing so much internationally that they never get to see me sail. Mm. So it's really nice just to show how nice Dublin Bay can be, and how the waters that I've grown up on, and you know, the training that I've done there, and to be able to show it off to everybody, and yeah, hopefully a home advantage.
1: I was going to say, is home advantage a thing in sailing?
0: Yeah, I would say home advantage is a thing, just because it's your roots. It's where you grow up sailing. Obviously, I grew up sailing in Hoteachla, but I would have done heaps in Dunleary. So, you know, no matter what, you're familiar with the waters, you know what the current's doing, all of that, just even the landmarks and everything. It makes a big difference when you're out in the water, knowing your setting.
2: Mm. It's a pretty solitary sport when you're out there. I saw when you had an Instagram post up with the medal, and you had a lot of comments from the likes of Daniel Whiffen and Ellen Walsh, like other solitary athletes, also water-based. Is there a real good community here of like Irish athletes, like Olympians as well?
0: Yeah, definitely. And I think that was one of my highlights from the Olympic Games in Paris. Like you say, sailing is a bit of a lonely sport, because you're in your boat by yourself. Sometimes in the Olympic Games, like, you're separated, because obviously everyone was in Paris and we were in Marseille. But Team Ireland did an amazing job of having all the athletes together at the opening and closing ceremony. I met so many people, so many friends. I've made friends for life. And yeah, those people, they're incredible kind of athletes to have by your side, but also to watch their achievements. It's so motivating for me, and they're really inspiring. So to have kind of people by your side, and yeah, it's an incredible kind of atmosphere that Ireland has within their high performance teams. And that's what I love so much about the Olympic Games. And yeah, I'm really grateful for Team Ireland for giving me that opportunity, because we were obviously in Marseille. So we were able to come up from Marseille to Paris for the opening and closing ceremony. So friends for life for sure.
2: Do you feel a bit of an onus on you to fly the flag for sailing, because it's probably not as much in the consciousness of Irish public as other sports might be?
0: Yeah, definitely. I mean, sailing is a niche sport. I mean, it's an incredible sport. And I'd love to, like, obviously in my home club, I really love promoting it. And obviously women in sport as well. It's such an incredible sport. And I definitely would recommend even just, you know, starting with the summer courses. That's where I started off. And you don't have to go, you know, hell for leather at the start and try and qualify for the Olympic Games. But just even the small things, you make so many incredible friends. And it's such an international sport that even the friends that I've made from different countries, that's what makes the sport so nice.
1: Okay, well, we will be following you very closely this year. Hopefully many Thank more you. Gold medals to come. Actually, we didn't show everybody the medal. She has it here in studio. You were saying it looks a bit bronze?
0: I know, it does look bronze.
1: No, but it's gold. It's hefty as well.
0: Yeah, it's a nice one.
1: Where will that be? Will that go up somewhere?
0: Yeah, for sure. We have a little trophy room back at home, so it'll go right there.
1: Will that be pride of the trophy cabinet amongst all your brother's stuff as well?
0: I know, yeah. There's like a battle between our family as who can get the most ones. So
2: yeah, you've got bragging rights at the moment. So.
1: Yeah, you're winning as we go. Okay, amazing. Eve McMahon, Ireland's first female senior world championship medalist. Thank you so much for coming in.
0: Thank you very much.
1: All right, well, that is all for this week's Word on the Street, and we'll chat to you next Thursday. Chat to you then.
3: Way to the final, to be honest.
4: Yeah.
3: I believe in my county, and I suppose they're good at football. They just have to believe in themselves.
5: I love playing 12. I love playing 10. I love being on the pitch, to be honest.
3: Are you confident?
6: Absolutely not.
3: No.
7: Thank you for all the supporters. Thank you for the team. Thank you, France. Merci la France. Merci les baguettes. Merci les croissants. Je vous aime. I love you.
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9: I guess it's such an important part of an experience like this that the family are with you and they settle and they enjoy it, because you're going to spend a good chunk of your life away from work as well. That you need a good, happy lifestyle so that you can actually work to your best.
10: No, you certainly do. You certainly do. And, you know, I suppose I was in Celtic maybe 4 years before the family moved across, and then they were only there. I was only there for a short period of time when I went to China. And and so, you know, when you don't have them, then you do really miss them. And you know, and obviously, like for all of us, life is very, very fast right now, and moves very quickly. And so, having your kids around you every day, it's really important. And you know, it's sometimes football can be very busy as well, and it's hard to, you know, get your days off. And when you do, you've got to make sure that you make the most of them and appreciate them with your family for sure.
9: I see you were formally welcomed to the United States by His Excellency Daniel Mulhall, the Irish ambassador to the United States. Does that raise a few eyebrows around Charlotte when they're bringing over a coach who's, you know, worked with Roger Schmidt, who's worked at Celtic, and they're thinking we're getting a new fresh voice, and then there's this legendary status that they didn't realise was there?
10: I don't know about that, but no, it was great. He's a lovely man, and his wife Gretz as well, lovely people, and very outgoing and very, very sport orientated as well. The big Waterford United fan, hurling fan, and sort of spoke a lot about sport. And there was a luncheon actually for the Irish community, and they're trying to do a lot of work here in terms of raising awareness for maybe like an Irish cultural centre, and that was one of the reasons why they were working hard to get him down to Charlotte. And then thankfully he came across to the club as well and spent a couple of hours with us, so it was great to have them and to host them, and hopefully it's the start of a good relationship with them and the people in Charlotte here in terms of trying to achieve their goals.
9: It is your first senior management job in football, and what do you do on day one when you go into a new club in a new country? What do you do day one on the job? What are your first intentions?
10: It's a good question, really, because you know, once there's interest from the club, and you know, you think that something could happen with the club. Obviously, it really kicks into overdrive then. That is day one in many respects, you know. And the first thing is to start, you know, getting an idea about the team and where they're at and the players that are available, and how they would fit in terms of your own philosophy towards the game, and sort of looking to build the roster from there. And so I've seen a lot of the team before I ever even arrived in Charlotte, and have been working closely with the general manager Mike Jeffries to try and get players in now. This is a really busy time in the season, because you've got sort of players potentially from Europe and around the world, but a lot of the players will come via MLS, and players maybe that are in MLS that are maybe not getting game time, that want to drop down on loan, and so there's a lot of moving parts at the moment. You've got the draft that just happened last Friday, and then players from that will be they'll be drafted by MLS teams. Not all of them will then retain their contract by the time pre-season finishes. So there's different parts to it. It's not, I suppose, as clean cut as the windows at home in terms of, you know, that 30-31 days to make things happen. And the players are coming from a lot of different sources as well. So it's just trying to get a grip on that, really, in many respects, and sort of work closely with the general manager, look at your targets and your management team and try and work out it to the best of your ability, you know, who could be a good fit, and then obviously budgetary constraints and all that type of thing, and try and formulate a group of people that not just can do it for me, but want to do it and have the mindset and the mentality to be part of something for a few years. So that's really what's been happening over the last couple of weeks, and we're in the middle of that right now. Once I finish the phone call here, I'll be going over to the office and Mike's there waiting, and we're going to pick up the conversation we had yesterday as well in terms of targets and players and stuff.
9: Yeah, so the Charlotte Independents, for anyone who doesn't know, they play in the Eastern Conference of the United Soccer League, finished 11th last season. It's a full-time professional league, Jim.
10: It's a full-time professional league, yeah. They've rebranded now the USL, US Championship. I think that makes it clear for most people, you know, around the world in terms of the Championship and the Premier League structure. And so, it's the second tier. It's professional league, and you've got the both conferences. The top eight teams will qualify for the playoffs. And then you've got quarterfinals, semifinals, conference final, and then the two conference winners would play off then for the USL Cup final. So I actually like the thought of that, you know, because it reminds me a wee bit of home, to be honest with you. You've got the league format, although the league and the championship's not linked in Gaelic football. You've got the league and the championship format, and then if you do sort of achieve your goals and you get to the playoffs, it becomes knockout football. And that's something that I'm very used to in terms of Gaelic football, and so I would sort of relish that if you're in a position to be in that top eight.
9: Looking at the website and looking at the current roster, there were seven players there, and you're talking about that process of signing players over the next couple of weeks in time for pre-season. And you've worked as a coach for 6-7 years now, and you've built your way up and you're getting your qualifications, and I'd imagine you're looking forward to getting on the training pitch. This side of it though, the business side of it, how steep a learning curve has it been over the last couple of weeks?
10: I suppose it's like anything, you know, you get into a new job and there's a lot of moving parts, you know, but I think, to be honest with you, I mean, in Celtic, the office was open plan. You had all the coaches and the first team coaches and the reserve coaches in the one room, if you like, in an open plan thing, and a lot of the conversations would be happening in that office, and, you know, whether it was Neil Lennon or Ronnie or Brendan. You are exposed to a lot of sort of the workings of how things happen, and so you know, players coming in, players coming out, deals and how they can be done and how they can be structured and everything. These are just conversations that are going on all the time, and people walking in the door and agents and players, and so from that point of view, it's not something that's sort of, you know, that I'm alien to. I think Celtic is a very, very big club, and the way they do their business there is at a very high level. And so I think in terms of schooling, I think I've got a very good education in terms of my time at Celtic.
9: Because it is, there's no doubt, a pretty unique conversion from coaching a Gaelic football team to coaching a soccer team, and people ask questions about that. I know, Kev, even you were talking about it before, of going into a totally different sport and the skill set that's needed from one to the other. Do you feel fully at home now at a soccer club?
10: Probably not, because I haven't started yet in terms of, you know, being out on the pitch. But I would also say that I probably had the same feelings, you know, a couple of weeks before I started with Donegal. It's the exact same dynamics in many respects. You've got your own style, your own vision, what you want to do, what you want to achieve. You've got to bring a group of players together, and that's the most important thing in any sport, the group of people that you want to try and bring together to move the football club forward or to move the county forward. And then it's up to you then and your coaching staff to sell that vision, and then obviously to start work on that on a daily basis. So the dynamics for me are exactly the same. It's just about working through those processes and having people there, as I said earlier, that want to be there, that want to work hard, and sort of, you know, we're here for a 3-year contract, and you're going to bring guys in, you know, to work with you. And for me, one of the most important things obviously the culture is number one, and so if you bring people into that culture, it's their job, you know, and they're doing it every day of the week. And so it's, for me, it's really important that when they're there, that they're happy, that they're content, that they have fun, you know. And Donegal, we had a lot of blackguards in Donegal, and we had a lot of practical joking and everything else went on. Sometimes that wasn't what was portrayed in the media, but that's the group that we had, and I think that's very important. I think it's really important to, you know, if it's going to be your job and you're going to be there every day, that you really enjoy being there and working hard. And then, I suppose, on the dynamic side of things, for me, it's important not to have too big of a squad and just have people there that know that they're very important to the overall group, that everybody's going to be used, everybody's going to play a part, and that you know, you're not sort of on match day when you take your 18 away, that you're not leaving 10 people behind you, you know, five or six of us are very disgruntled. I think it's important to have players that can play in a few positions, and so that you won't normally sort of go outside of that 18, but if you do, you've got people there that can step in, maybe younger guys that are on a development curve, that, you know, that if they get any taste of it at all, they're really happy. And they feel that they're moving forward, and they're in a culture and an environment that's moving them forward anyway. So these are the things that are I suppose, are management decisions. Everybody will have a different take on that, but for me, those things would be very, very important.
4: Yeah, Jim, Nathan spoke about me before. I'd spoke about you maybe a couple of years ago now when you'd first gone into coaching soccer. But I think my reservations would have been about it initially, would have been about the acceptance, I think, initially. And so many coaches that I think of them off the top of my head, someone like Chris Shuton, who'd worked within a structure for 10, 15 years before he decided to take the top job. So was it always in your mindset to think, well, look, I'm going to build a coaching team around me, I'm going to have that top job? Or did you want to actually immerse yourself in the game first and foremost before you actually took a top job on?
10: Yeah, no, it's a good question, Kevin. No, I think really, you know, I was very conscientious when I went to Celtic, you know, that I was that novice and sort of that I didn't have that experience. I had no experience of the culture. You know, Kevin, you were reared in that culture and things that you would take for granted. I was learning when I went to Celtic, if that makes sense, and I suppose it would be reversed in terms of Gaelic football, just things you'd be at a game and you'd be shaking your head at, and you know, because it's just second nature to you, you know. So there was a huge learning curve in terms of that, and I'm sure there'll be a huge learning curve for myself this year as well in terms of the first season. But I had that with Donegal as well. It was 2011 was a massive learning curve in terms of management and what was involved in management. But you're right in terms of the cultural stuff. It is a different game. The dynamics of the game and how guys operate and how guys think, and obviously it's their livelihood, and you know, so you know, that can have serious implications when things are not going well for players, as you well know. And so all these things were new to me going into the culture, and so it was important for me just to get a grip of that as quickly as possible. And for me, the best way through that was observation through the psychological role that I had, and then obviously the coaching badges, which the FEI were fantastic with. And I started at the very, very bottom rung of the ladder, and we kickstart one, a one-day course, and then the two, and then the youth cert, the UEFA-B, the UEFA-A, and I'm actually back in Ireland on Monday for 5 days for my pro licence that starts. It's been sort of my own personal experiences in terms of the game since 2012, and then obviously the coach education side of it as well, and both of them sort of went hand in hand. And also the guys that I've been, you know, lucky to work with, you know, Neil Lennon and Ronnie and Brendan Rodgers and Roger Smith, and Nathan spoke earlier there, you know, about you know, common themes in terms of pressing and the way the game has gone now, and how modern, you know, this modern approach and stuff. But Roger Smith sort of, you know, blew my mind away to an extent when I went to Beijing, in terms of just the heat out there in the summer was absolutely phenomenal, and still the level of intensity that the players were able to bring to the game was something that I hadn't seen before, you know. So there's it's all learning, and for me, that's what I hope to continue to do, is to continue me learning, and hopefully in the process, win as many games as possible.
4: What about the mentality on a GAA player to the football lads, the soccer boys? I'm friendly enough with a good few of the GAA lads, and they continuously call us soft soccer lads, and to an extent, they're probably right to an extent. I wouldn't disagree with a certain amount of it, but how have you found the difference in mentality and maybe even the toughness and the preparation and the willingness to work as well? Have you found any difference between the two?
10: No, listen, I think it's got to do with sort of the type of player that you're after. I mean, you know, if you look at Jurgen Klopp at Liverpool at the moment, like, he doesn't really play with a number 10. You know, he plays with hard-working strikers, wingers that can press the game, that can take the game to the opposition and stuff, you know. And so another guy would want a striker and a very sort of creative number 10 behind that. It's a different manager, it's a different player, you know, so, you know, that manager probably won't expect the level, you know, against the ball that the number 10 is going to give him. So a lot of it's down to philosophy, and if you're a guy that just wants really good players on the pitch, then maybe you're going to have to sacrifice in terms of work rate in some areas. And if you're a guy that, like Jurgen Klopp and a lot like Pochettino and a lot of these guys, that sort of demand this level regardless, and Roger Smith in Beijing, you know, then you've got to recruit for that. And so it just really depends how you see the game yourself, and then obviously going out to try and to recruit people that can do that job for you. And if you're recruiting people, as I said earlier, you know, people that can do it, and I think most players can do it, versus people that want to do it. And I think for me, when I was managing Donegal and when I was trying to recruit players in Donegal, I remember going to a match and David Walsh, who was playing with a Division 3 team in Donegal at the time. I remember seeing him in a game before I took over, and they were getting absolutely annihilated in a championship match. He was still running himself into the ground, and I remember just standing at the game just thinking, that's the type of person I want. And he had a huge impact on our squad, you know, starting and coming off the bench. And when he came off the bench every day, you knew what you were getting, if that makes sense. And so, you know, being honest with you, a lot of this is just down to people. And I think, you know, whether it's basketball or football or soccer or Gaelic, whatever it is, people are people. And you know, they want to feel that they're part of something, that, you know, that they add value, self-value, self-worth. And if you can get those things high and people to buy into the culture, then I think a lot of the things on the pitch take care of themselves. If the culture is poor and people know that, you know, that the demands are not there from the coach, then that's the way they're going to operate. And I think, to be fair, in Donegal, that's the way it was for a long, long time. So yeah, you know, I'd like to think that we will bring people in with the right mentality, and I'd like to think we will try and create a culture that's very hard working, but that's where everybody feels valued and respected.
9: Charlotte is a good sporting city. It has the Carolina Panthers. There's an NBA team there as well. And I have seen that they've got big crowds to some of the games in that International Champions Cup when Liverpool have been over, when Borussia Dortmund have been there. They've got 45,000-50,000 people. So there is obviously an interest in football. But from your short time there, have you got a sense of what this team and what this club can become?
10: That's the whole thing, Nathan, really. You know, I mean, there's a short-term play and there's a longer-term play, and I think for the club, they move into a stadium and 2 seasons from now, a new stadium that the city's building for them, a $35 million stadium, Memorial Park, that will become soccer-specific stadium or soccer-first stadium, I think they're calling it. And so the club's very focused on that and trying to move towards that and build towards that. And if we can get success in the pitch to match sort of the ambition in terms of, you know, the development off the pitch, these are all things that are sort of pointers and markers in the sand for the likes of the MLS that sort of require a specific type of stadia, you know, access to a downtown location. Years ago, I think the whole thing was about, you know, soccer in America was about suburbia and it was about families. And I think that has changed significantly over the last number of years. And now that the MLS realize that it's more about millennials and it's more about people that live in cities, it's more about the 18 to 40 bracket and people that want to jump on a tram or a train and just or walk to the stadium and have a beer or a bite to eat on the way home. And it's more about sort of the overall experience of it. And so you see a lot of the stadiums that were outside the cities for a good reason initially, moving to downtown locations. Like in here in Charlotte, the baseball team, I think it's the Knights, the minor league baseball team, they're in a very similar situation to ourselves. They were 20, 22 minutes out of the city. They moved to a downtown location a number of years ago there, and it increased their attendances by a multiple of 9. So that's what the intention is within the club, to get to that downtown location, tap into that sort of millennials and the families, of course. But I think the accessibility for people is very, very important. And then when you start having them higher numbers, you can maybe knock on people's door and say, you know, this city has the capacity and the infrastructure to go to MLS.
9: Just before we let you go, like, football for a long time was probably seen as a little bit of a closed shop. But you look at somebody now like Jose Mourinho, with very little playing background, who was able to get all the way to the very top of the game. You've always come across as a very, very ambitious character. I'd imagine you feel that the sky's the limit with this over the next 10, 20 years?
10: I think absolutely the opposite. I think there's a ceiling in everything, and you've got to break through that ceiling. And for me, my first job, you know, is to get the people in first of all. The next job then is to sort of, you know, work on the training pitch and get the team working to the way you want. And then the next thing is to be really, really competitive in games. And I think, you know, it doesn't matter what your job is, whether you're a broadcaster or a manager or a teacher or anything else. You know, you get sort of comfortable in your environment, and when you get comfortable in your environment, you try and push yourself and stretch yourself again and move into a new space, and then hope that you get comfortable in that space and you move again. And we spoke a lot about that, you know, in terms of Donegal, and I knew that we couldn't win the All-Ireland if we didn't win an Ulster Championship. How can you say we're the best in the country if you're not the best in your own province? And so we had to prove to ourselves that we were going to be able to go into that space, be competitive in that space, and then win ultimately in that space. And once you do that, you know, the emotional connection with what you're doing and the people around you and everything creates that new space anyway, just subliminally. And then you're automatically, the following season, you're the reigning champions, and you've created a new space for yourself anyway. And then it's about trying to retain that and going for bigger goals. And so I think that's the same for any job, for any person in the world. It's about sort of being comfortable in your environment and then stretching yourself and opening up and going again. And I think that's a big part of the manager's job as well. Like, I mean, and probably connected a bit with what Kevin was speaking about earlier, about the mentality of the soccer players and stuff. You know, I think one of the biggest things is to be able to look fellas in the eyes and say, what the bloody hell do you want to do here? Like, you're going to be here for a couple of years. What's this about? Do you know, do you want to come in and train and see how this goes? Or do you want to sort of set a very high bar here, be part of something special that you're going to remember in 20 years' time, and pick up a phone and talk to a guy and be able to have that connection for the rest of your life? Because you sort of were through the arduous part of the training, and that brought out the best in you. And then as a result, when things were going wrong in tight games, that you were actually able to hold on to something very, very precious to you, because you've worked hard to put yourself in that position. And so I think that, you know, nobody likes hard work, but I think whenever you are worked hard and you know that you are working hard and you're looking at your teammates and they're in the same space, you're living and you're part of something bigger than yourself. And for me, that's the type of questions I feel I need to be asking the players. You know, why are you here? What do you want to achieve? How are we going to go about this? And sort of setting the boundaries around that to make sure that we're being true to ourselves and there's an honesty in the group, and that we get the best out of ourselves. And if you get the best out of yourself and we don't make the playoffs, I won't be sad. I'll be disappointed it doesn't happen, but the reality is that will be our level, and then we'll have to try and find a way to move up from there the following year. And so, you know, once you've given everything, there's nothing left to give. And I think for me as a manager, that's really important, and really important to try and get the guys thinking that way.
6: What's the ultimate goal then for yourself then, Jim? Would it be to come back to Europe? Would it be to come back to England, Scotland, or even League of Ireland, the top job within the FEI? What would your ultimate goal be then?
10: I think the ultimate goal would just be comfortable in this space. And if I'm comfortable in this space and I feel that I can move up, whether it's move up, you know, into MLS or here in America, and become comfortable there and then move back to Europe, you know, that would be sort of clear in everybody's mind, you know, that you'd want to sort of move and get comfortable and move and get comfortable and move as many times as possible, you know. But I'm very aware of the fact that, you know, a lot of people have gone before me that have played much more football than me and at international level, and that hasn't happened. And so it's a very, very tough environment. And there's no doubt about that. Some phenomenal players haven't managed to break into management. And as you said earlier, plenty of other guys who didn't have the background have been able to. So it's just about, you know, I don't know, to be honest, and I can't answer that question. All I can say is the space that I'm in at the moment, I'm really working hard to try and make the best of that. And if I can make the best of that, then my intention would be to move to the next level and continue on that journey until you do hit the ceiling, you know. And it mightn't happen here, and people will go, well, listen, he was a GAA manager. It was never going to happen, was it? You know, and that would be an easy one. But for me, I'm not worried about that. I'm not thinking about that. I'm just thinking about the next number of months and getting the most out of those players and getting the guys in the door that hopefully will make a difference.
9: When's the first game?
10: First game is Paddy's weekend, believe it or not. And I got a phone call over the Christmas from an Ardra man to say that there was going to be, if not a couple of coach shows, maybe a charter flight from New York coming down for the first game. And once he heard it was Paddy's weekend, he was doubly happy. And the game is on the Friday night, so I think they're actually, the club are actually going to call it St. Practice. So it'll get people into the right the right mindset for the weekend ahead. And so we're hoping that there'll be a very big turnout. And I have to say that the Irish community have been absolutely fantastic with myself and the family since we've arrived, and they just can't do enough, to be honest with you. And on every level, whether it's schools or business or everything you could imagine, they're there and they're trying to help us as best they can. So it's very, very much appreciated.
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9: I'm delighted to say we've David Walsh in studio, author of Inside Team Sky, the new book after his year spent with Team Sky. David, you're very welcome. Can I ask you first how all of this came about and the parameters of what your access would be?
11: Yeah, the idea originated in November 2012, which was about a time I was kind of ready to re-enter the cycling arena. After Armstrong won in 2004 and I brought out LA Confidential, I kind of opted out of cycling coverage. The only thing I did after that was put a lot of effort into getting LA Confidential out in English, which was like Son of LA Confidential was from Lance DeLandis, and mm-hmm. I got that published in America in 2007. And that was it, basically, was me and cycling. Done. Don't want to go back there. Didn't go and cover the tour when Bradley Wiggins won, which was a big story for British newspapers. But then when Armstrong was outed in October 2012, as, you know, absolute cheat, closure, we now know this guy, no dispute anymore, I felt, okay, I'm ready now to look again at cycling. Nobody will be saying, you know, so-and-so won the Tour de France, but he'll never be a Lance Armstrong. That ridiculous comparison would never be made. So I was ready to go back. One of the things I did then was agree to go and interview David Brailsford, whom I'd never interviewed, never even met. Mm. So I was out of that arena. I go up to Manchester, I meet him, he asks me if I think Sky are clean. I say, I think maybe they are, but I'm not sure. And he says, well, we are clean, and we kind of argue about it, because I say, well, why are you so defensive if you're clean? And he says, we're not defensive. And I say, you are. And I quote him the examples, and he says then, and he says that this was totally spontaneous. He says, well, why don't you come with us next year in the team? Just come whenever you like. He said, be inside the team. Speak to who you want. You know, ask whatever questions you want to ask. Go wherever you want to go. He said, we don't have anything to hide. And I'm totally prepared to offer you that opportunity. Mm. And I thought, you know, yeah, I've got to do this. His one caveat was that I wouldn't just use it to go with them on the Tour de France. He said, because if you turn up on the Tour de France and we don't know you, well, it's not going to work. But if you come to a training camp in Mallorca in January, come to Tenerife in March, come to the Giro d'Italia for a couple of weeks, come to other races if you can. If you do all of that and the guys, staff and riders know your face, it won't be a problem having you in the Tour de France. So that's what I did. I did go to Mallorca. I did go to Tenerife. I did do the Giro d'Italia. And then I did the entire Tour de France. And I went to Mallorca on a second visit and interviewed Wiggins. I went to Nice and interviewed Froome. I spent a bit of time with both of them. So, yeah, I did the groundwork before the Tour de France. And it made being with them on the Tour de France a hugely enjoyable experience.
9: And you say when you spoke with Brailsford that time in Manchester, your reply to him was, well, I'm not sure.
11: Yeah, I mean,
12: what were the grounds for suspicion then?
11: Well, I just didn't believe in the sport. I didn't think Sky handled questions on doping very well. My feeling, you know, I said to the precise answer was, put a gun to my head and say, your life depends on getting this answer correct.
12: Mm-hmm.
11: I'd say, I think Bradley Wiggins won the Tour de France clean. And then if I hear an empty chamber going click, I say, thank God I got it right, because mm-hmm. I'm not sure. And he was astonished that I just didn't believe, that I wasn't wholly convinced, you know, absolute in my conviction that they were clean. So that's the starting point. I didn't have anything other than, you know, can we ever believe in cycling again? You know, that was my feeling. Mm. And Sky had certainly been very successful. They'd won, you know, they'd first and second in the Tour, and there was that vague sense of, where exactly has Chris Froome come from? You know, Wiggins we knew was good, but he was never, I mean, he was fourth in the Tour with Garmin. And there was one thing that made me think Wiggins was clean. I interviewed Jonathan Vaughters, or not interviewed him, but I was speaking to him, had a conversation with him after the 2009 Tour when Bradley Wiggins was fourth, and then Bradley Wiggins joins Team Sky, and I say to Jonathan Vaughters, if Bradley Wiggins had stayed with Garmin, do you think you could have got him to win the Tour clean? And he said, definitely. So there was a logic then in saying, well, Sky are a stronger team, a better resource team than Garmin. Mm-hmm. If Garmin could have won with Wiggins clean, why couldn't Sky? You know, let's be fair here. If we believe in Garmin, which I did believe in Garmin, well, then I had to believe that it was possible for Sky to do what Garmin said they could definitely do, i.e. win the Tour clean with Wiggins.
12: We'll get on to Froome, because Froome, as you conclude, is the outlier in this team. He certainly was in the Tour de France. But can you talk to me about what Sky do so well? Because I've seen, done a lot of reading about this over the last couple of weeks, and your book, obviously, I knew was coming. And so people ridicule things like, well, you know, pineapple juice in water is one of the things they throw out as a secret, and they're all about these small marginal gains.
11: No, they don't throw that out as a secret. That's one of the things they do to get the guys to hydrate more. Mm. It's a tiny thing.
12: Yeah, it's a very small thing.
11: Yeah,
12: so
11: minor.
12: Can you talk to me about what are the big things that they're doing?
11: I don't think they're doing, I think if there's one big thing, it's the way Tim Kerrison trains them. I think his training is very different. All the riders who train under Kerrison, who've trained under previous coaches, say that the training is much harder. He really doesn't, there's a kind of a tradition, you know, cyclists, particularly when they're training, say, in pre-season. They may be in Italy, the bike riders will meet at a cafe and they'll have a coffee. They'll get on their bikes and they'll go. Or in that time of the year, they'll have days where they'll stop and go to a coffee. You know, Sky cut out all that stuff. Training is a really serious business. They race all the time. They, you know, when they're training. I mean, when I went to Malaga, I was astonished that every time they had a climb, I mean, you know, it always finished in a pretty brutal, punishing series of attacks by the guys. And Froome was always, you know, up there on his own at the end of climbs. You know, he was better than everybody else, stronger, really strong. So I think Kerrison has been revolutionary in how he's physically trained them, because this guy has come from a background, as you know, that's totally alien to cycling. He was in swimming, he was in rowing, and he achieved tremendous success with Queensland swimming and then Australia swimming, and did well with the British swimming program as well. So he's come in, I think he's revolutionized how they train. That's certainly the riders who train under him say, we've never trained like this before. So that's one factor. But to me, it's more about what Brailsford has done really well. It's just getting good people, applying really very strict standards as to how everybody is meant to perform. And they all complain in the team that they work, you know, their days are generally 2 hours longer than everybody else's. They do work incredibly hard. But Brailsford then provides them with an environment which really encourages them to see themselves as being better than the other teams. I mean, as I've said in the book, they're the only team in the peloton that the mechanics on a wet night at the Tour de France, it does rain at the Tour de France, and certainly rained this year at the Tour of Italy. Virtually every day it rained. So every other mechanic working on the Giro d'Italia is working outdoors. And I don't know if anybody has ever tried to rebuild a bike or clean up a bike. Doing it in the rain is tough. Sky have the facility in their truck to expand the truck, turn on the air conditioning, have the temperature up to 23 degrees, and every mechanic works indoors. Gary Blem, the head mechanic, said to me, he said, before I joined Sky, he was with BMC, he was HTC, and he said that he used to look upon Sky's indoor facility and think it was bull. You know, it was like, you know, we're bigger than everybody else, we're better. And he said, I kind of despise them almost for having this facility. He said, now I've worked with them, I will never work in a team where I have to work in the rain again. I will never do it, he said, because the difference is so great. So why doesn't everybody do that? And I saw things on this year's tour. You know, Bobby Julie comes round, and he used to work with Sky, pretty resentful of the way he was ousted from Sky. But he's now helping BMC, who've got a budget right up there with Sky's, huge budget. And he says, BMC are just light years behind Sky in terms of how to run a professional team. Stephen De Jong, who's with Saxo, went on Dutch television, said exactly the same. So this is not David Wild saying Sky are better. These are people working for rival teams who say the other teams are just not copping on. But I just see that I write about Mario Pafundi, the head carer. Mm-hmm. Very interesting character from Italy, you know, who goes off to the hotel and sets up the hotel. And you see him bringing the writer's cases to the room. The bottle of water is there. The bedding that the guys have, that they sleep on the same mattress every night. You know, that's all put down. Now, all that stuff, you know, other teams may do bits of this, but no team does the kind of full comprehensive service that Sky do. And Brailsford deserves a lot of credit. I mean, he's got, you know, Kerrison is a fantastic, you know, performance, head of performance. Mm-hmm. Guy is really, no question, he's very bright, but he's got a good human way with him, and the riders like him. He treats all the riders the same. Rod Ellingworth, a kind of head of performance support guy, brilliant planner, great way with people, you know, a real old-fashioned cycling guy. And I just generally, he's brought in that young Nico Portal as a director sportif, youngest director sportif ever to win with the Tour de France. And he's worked really well. And I just, what comes out in the book, I think, is that the people that are the key people in the team are just generally high-quality people. I mean, I never saw a Sky guy in the whole of during from the beginning of the Tour de France to the end going out for a few drinks after doing their work at 10 o'clock at night. The race is on for 3.5 weeks. They're away from home for almost 4 weeks. I never saw a guy having a drink late at night, you know, because he was just getting a bit weary and needed to let off some steam. They just don't do it. Mm. Now, you go around and you see other teams, it happens all over the place. I remember when we stayed on the rest day after Mont Ventoux, we were in a hotel in Orange, in the Park Inn hotel in Orange. The Sky shared that hotel with Team Garmin. And I remember the Sky management guys were kind of coming up to me saying, "Do you see that? David Miller is out sunning himself by the swimming pool. Can you believe it? Sunning himself." And somebody is, "Ryder Eschenel, I saw him over lunch. He was having a beer. Can you believe it?" They were shocked that Garmin would do this. I mean, any Team Sky rider that went out in the sun when he didn't have to be out there, it would have been blasphemy. Mm. He would have been regarding as betraying the whole team ethos. Beer, are you joking?
12: Christopher Froome then is the fascinating character in this particular tour. Team Sky as a whole, there's a great line from Brailsford when he says he realises early on, we don't have a team this year. Certainly not the team he thought he had. Yes. And so Froome had to put in these heroic performances at times, not always, but at times on his own. So what's thrown at Froome is, this is a guy who in 08, 09, 10 did not look like a Tour de France winner in waiting. The line about him hanging out the back of the motorbike in the Giro in 2010 is often thrown at him as a guy who was really struggling. So can you talk to us about the turnaround in Froome? What's happened here? Obviously there was his disease, which they've diagnosed, but talk to us about Froome and his evolution from that period to today.
11: Yeah, well, I mean, he's certainly evolved from being what seemed like a talented but erratic rider to one who's become tremendously consistent in the Grand Tours. I think he always had the ability, you know, to both time trial and climb. And you say, where's the evidence for that? Well, the first race he rode in Europe as an elite amateur cyclist was the Giro di Regione, which is one of the top amateur stage races in Europe. He won one mountain stage, should have won the other, but took the wrong route 100 metres from the line when he added one. So the two mountain stages in that he virtually won. And that was a kid coming out of Africa who'd grown up in Kenya, spent 14 years in Kenya, then he goes to school in South Africa, but he's still living in Kenya, going back there for summer holidays. Now from that basis, to go on your first trip to Italy and to win two mountain stages virtually in a really top, that was a race Team GB had, G Thomas had Ian Stannard, all the guys who would become, you know, or were in Team Sky mm-hmm. now were in that race. None of them were competitive in the mountains. Mm-hmm. Froome won both stages. So we know that he was an outstanding climbing talent. His career didn't really take off, and it was with Barla World in 2008 and 2009, and then joined Sky in 2010, and it wasn't great. And he would do some performances and then not build on it. And he comes along then in 2011, Tour de France, Vuelta a España, and does a really good ride, and that changes everything for him. In the team, they explain it by this bilharzia condition. Mm-hmm. Now, I did a lot of reading about bilharzia, and it's like the percentage of people who live in Africa who suffer from bilharzia is huge. Because he was in Europe and he was being treated by European doctors, they were clueless.

0: which is this drug that basically smashes all the parasites in your system, both good and bad. So it knocks you down for about a week or two, and then you start to build back up again. And he was improving in 2011, and then... but he was, again, there was, it wasn't just Bill Hartzier. He was always, he felt inferior in the mountains. So he would do these attacks from far out. Tactically, he was hopeless. And then in the 2011 Vuelta, they said, Chris, we think you're going really well now. What you've been doing in training convinces us that you really can climb. But what we want you to do in the 2011 Vuelta España is just work for Bradley Wiggins. Do nothing except guide him round. And Froome says that he found that the easiest thing in the world. Suddenly he's not thinking about attacking from far out. He's not doing these heroic breakaways. He's just sitting there doing what Bradley Wiggins is telling him to do. Go now, chase that guy, chase down that guy, sit up, take it easy. And suddenly he just thought it was a cruise. And he ends up, he should have won that race. And Sky realised then they had somebody who was on a different level to what they thought he was. And people will say, you know, they look and they say, that's suspicious. You know, why could he not have doped to go from where he was to where he was at the Vuelta? You know, it's a reasonable question, but it's okay to ask the question, but then you got to come up with some evidence to maybe support the fact that you believe that's what happened. If you don't come up with some evidence and you keep making the accusation, you're doing him a terrible disservice.
1: Have you seen any evidence which causes you to question Froome?
0: None. Absolutely zero. Not a scintilla. Totally not a scintilla.
1: Did the scale of his performance in the Tour this year, particularly in the AX3 Dumoulin's, that stage when his team were flat and he heroically rode on, and then Men Fun 2 is obviously talked about a lot, where he won by 29 seconds. They've been compared with previous years' times set by dopers, and people have made comparisons. Has any of that caused alarm or raised suspicion for you?
0: Not really. No, I mean, I think on the ex-domain stage, the first Pyrenean stage, I mean, the team were brilliant that day. Pete Kenna, Kurienkov, and Richie Porte set that up for him. Froome was meant to attack 4 kilometres from the top. But he went 5 kilometres from the top, went about a kilometre too early, but he was that strong. He had talked about that stage, and the team had talked about that stage virtually every week, that every time I ever saw them, and the Tour de France was mentioned, they'd identified that as the stage that Froome would attack, and Froome himself was like a greyhound, you know, on a leash, that just desperate to get to go, and the team were constantly telling him to wait, hold yourself back. So I thought he was unbelievably motivated in that. The team were unbelievably motivated. The following day was the more interesting day, the second day,
1: because that was when his team showed up as human. They were shattered, and he wasn't.
0: But look at how ridiculous the whole basis of suspicion is. Before the first stage after the first stage in the Pyrenees, Team Sky as a team were a team of dopers, because of the way they could dominate, and they'd won the Dauphiné, they'd won the Tour of Romandy, they'd won this, they'd won that. So then there's one stage in the Pyrenees. Oh, now, sorry guys, can we just, the people who are accusing them, they want to now change the script. And they say, now we accept that the others are not doping. Now you've only got Chris Froome doping. Now, to me, that just is an insult to anybody's intelligence to base your accusations on that. And people are saying to me, you looked at Armstrong and you saw him in Sestria and you weren't convinced that you thought that was too strong. But hold on. He had tested positive for cortisone in that tour. We knew about that. We saw how he bullied Christophe Basson. You know, it wasn't the case of looking at Armstrong and saying, he's a doper, you can tell. Although, you look at the way Armstrong was when he crossed the line and they put a microphone in front of his face and he could do an interview 10 seconds after crossing the line. I mean, Froome wasn't able to do that. So even on that basis, you'd have a different view. And when people say to me, but you know, Froome was quicker than Armstrong on Vuelta 2, or he was only such and such behind Armstrong. And I this happened a lot. And I'd say to people, so tell me about the wind when Armstrong rode it. What was the wind like? And they say, I don't know.
1: And you make the point in the book, it was flat into his face where
0: exactly.
1: It was behind Froome.
0: Yeah. And people don't factor that in. So it's just, like, so lacking in intelligence. I'm no exercise physiologist. I'm no sports scientist. I struggle to understand it when it gets complex.

0: I totally admit that. But I do know pseudo sports science. I do know when people are making statements that they can't substantiate. And as a journalist, I would much rather find Froome's doctor if the doctor was dodgy. I would much rather find Froome's friend who comes to the hotel. I'd much rather find the former masseur who says, actually, I can tell you things about Chris that he's never told anybody, and that they indicate that he's not who he says he is. Now, if those guys exist, please, you know, if I can't get them, let somebody else get them, because we need to know.
1: Mm. Can I ask you about Antoine Voyer?
0: Yeah.
1: The French sports scientist who, during the tour, he created a model essentially to allow him estimate the power output of riders. And he looked at the domains, the performance that we've just talked about. Mm. And he concluded Froome exceeded the limits of a clean rider. And that was in Le Monde on the Monday after Mont Ventoux. And this is a guy who worked with Christophe Bassoon and who was a very credible guy and a guy you've known for a long time.
0: Yes, good friend of mine.
1: Does he remain unconvinced?
0: Well, see, I mean, Antoine wrote that. Mm. And Antoine now has stayed in my house in Cambridge. He's a really good guy. He's a guy I like. He's, you know, his kids have stayed in my home. And, you know, he was brilliant in 1999 when we were all asking questions of Armstrong, because he was like he gathered us together in a bar in Laval, and we had a great night there talking about how we were going to, you know, expose Lance as a cheat, and it would only take about a week.
1: Yeah,
0: and
1: the war will be over by Christmas.
0: War will be over by Christmas. And Antoine then wrote that in Le Monde. Mm. And then he asked me, could I help him set up a meeting with Brailsford and Kerrison? And I did, and he met Brailsford and Kerrison, you know, after writing that. And I said, yeah, Antoine, you know, what do you think you can achieve? Well, he said, I'd like them to convince me that Chris is clean. And I thought there was a disconnect here, because how can you write on the Monday that basically he's dirty, mm, and then say on the Tuesday, I'd like to be convinced he's clean? And that just made it kind of pointed out the unfairness of that approach. You know, you write in the newspaper that you believe he's dirty, but then you talk to the guys and you admit that they could give you the evidence that shows you he's clean and you were wrong. And the whole...
1: And did they give him that evidence?
0: Well, they had a long discussion. They spoke, I think it was the evening of the time trial, the time trial that Chris Froome won, the flat one. Mm. They spoke that evening, I think, for about 2 hours. And I'm kind of... I don't think Antoine went away convinced that Chris Froome was clean, but I don't think Kerrison and Dave Brailsford went away convinced that Antoine had a full grasp of all the minutiae of the performance that Chris was doing.
1: Mm. So the conclusion, your conclusion, is clear in the book. You say, in this house of Team Sky, I've looked around, I've asked the questions, I've done the journalism I came to do, and I've concluded that Chris Froome exists within Team Sky because he's an almost unstoppable force, one of the freak talents, which against all the odds somehow bubbles to the top. Is there a part of you at the start of the year and now that feels you've staked your reputation on this, and that,
0: yeah,
1: this is a huge risk for you to take after a year ago being, I suppose, the toast of the sports journalism world?
0: Yeah, well, I mean, I don't have a problem with that. I didn't point a finger at Lance Armstrong, so I would end up being the toast of the journalistic world.
1: Mm.
0: And I'm not saying I believe in Chris Froome being a clean rider because I want people to like me. God knows, it's got a huge amount of vitriol. And it is interesting. I mean,
1: the culture has changed, because I sit here and when I was doing the research for this, my overriding sense was, well, you don't want to make the same mistake twice. You want to come here with a lot of skepticism, and the onus of proof almost has to be on Team Sky. And that was something in the book, that Brailsford would come away from press conferences saying, what do I say to convince them? And that's the culture,
0: yeah,
1: that's there at the moment.
0: Yeah, but why, you know, if you take your skepticism too far and it goes into cynicism, in other words, somebody who performs really well, you know, can't be true. If you do that, you know, Armstrong, as I say in the book, has won twice. Because he gave us a performance that was fraudulent, and we all lapped it up. And with what brilliant, iconic figure, Lance the Great, you know. And now we might see something that's beautiful and great and wonderful and believable. And because of Armstrong, we behave with you know, in the opposite way, but totally incorrectly and totally wrong, in my view. I mean, the thing about it is, I went to Pebble Beach in 2000 when Tiger Woods won the US Open by 15 shots. you know, imagine if he was a cyclist and he'd won by that amount. You know, nobody would have even considered it could have been done clean. There are people who are exceptional, and I do believe that Froome last year was exceptional. I'm not sure he's going to go on being exceptional. It's going to be a real challenge for him because he's got that very thin body and he digs into himself more than anybody I've ever seen on a bike. I think his dedication levels, I don't know in relation to all the other cyclists out there, but in relation to the Team Sky riders, and there's good riders in that team who get good results, Froome's dedication level is on a different level to everybody else in Sky. I mean, when they were in Verbier, you know, on the pre-tour de France stuff, when they were training pre-tour, or before World Championships, they were in Verbier, I think. Anyway, there was only one guy going, only one Sky rider going to the gym in the morning from that tour team in their pre-tour recce in the Alps. That was Froome. You know, why would the best guy do that and the other guys not need to do it? So, I totally believe that he's an outstanding climber, very good time trialist, but I think it's going to be very interesting to see how his body holds up, because on the in the last week of the tour, in those three alpine stages, he was on his last legs. If there had been anybody with a little bit of foresight to see it, if Quintana had been able to attack earlier on that last stage, you know, in Annecy, well, he would have taken much more time out of Froome.
1: It's going to be interesting to see how this all evolves over the next couple of years.
0: Yeah, I mean, but just go back to the question you about, you know, are you staking your reputation?
1: Yeah.
0: I don't see that that's important, really. You know, all I'm doing is offering an honest take. And if I get it wrong, I've got it wrong. I don't believe I've got it wrong. Imagine if I got it wrong with Armstrong. You know, my reputation would have been completely destroyed. But in getting it right, there was a time when it felt like my reputation was destroyed. So that stuff didn't bother me then.
1: Mm-hmm.
0: Why should it bother me now?
1: One last question. It's a theme which has begun to emerge over the last couple of weeks as Lance does interviews here and there, and he's making the point that he's been singled out. He said things like, I don't mind if I get a life sentence, but other people should get a life sentence. I'll do what's equitable. Does Lance have a point in all of this? Is he being punished for his character and for the force of the lie as much as the crime?
0: No, he doesn't really have a point, in my view. At the time that USADA were interviewing the cyclist that led to their reasoned decision, they said to Lance, we need to talk to you. And they met him, and what was going to happen, Lance? Lance was thinking, what's going to happen if I do? Lance's lawyers were talking to USADA lawyers. What's going to happen if Lance cooperates with this process? He's got to tell the whole truth. But if he does, we maybe take two tours away. We let him keep the five. We'll apply the statute of limitation to the first five. We'll take the last two. We'll take 2004, 2005 off him because he was a doper. But he still has the first five. And maybe we won't give him 6 months, but maybe it'll be 2 years. And USADA, I know, Travis Tiger, they thought they had a deal. They expected they were going to get a call the next day saying, yeah, I'm ready to come in, hands up, I'm going to cooperate with the process. What they got was the news agencies were given a story by Lance's lawyers. Armstrong denies that USADA should have any jurisdiction in this case, and he's taking a case against them to stop them having jurisdiction. UCI tried to do the same. So Lance had the opportunity to come in with his hands up and cooperate, and as Travis Tiger said, be part of the solution. He decided he wasn't going to do that. He was going to stop them arriving at their reasoned decision. Huge mistake. If Armstrong could turn the clock back, he would definitely have gone in there and cooperated. But he had been led to believe that he was untouchable because of all the people who supported him. And when it came down to it, he just couldn't get away from the fact. He couldn't grasp the fact that there was a bullet for him, that he wasn't untouchable. Until the bullet hit him right between the eyes.
1: The book, David, is Inside Team Sky. David Walsh, thanks so much for coming into the studio.
0: You're welcome.
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1: I am delighted to say we have Dermot Ling with us this morning. Dermot, how are you?
2: How's it going, Jar?
1: Our job is to make you laugh.
2: Oh, man, if you could avoid that now. It's sneezing, coughing and laughing that I've been trying to avoid the last couple of days. But the drugs do work, it turns out. I spent the first 2 days. I mean, look at it. It's a small thing in a big world. But my whole body just went into total lock. I mean, I can't. It's fine to be able to play hurling still. To be able to take belts still is different. You know, your body has to be just. You don't realize how well your body is trained for it until you're out of it. And then over the last couple of days, my body just went into total shock, freeze. And then eventually got a hold of some Diphene and the body relaxed again and I can actually function in the world. So, hard lessons. Hard lessons, Jar.
1: Tell anybody who doesn't know what happened. What happened?
2: Well, we played in the All-Ireland final against Tipperary in the over 40s at the weekend in Enniscorthy and it was brilliant. Mostly great. I mean, I was on yet another Wexford team getting a hammer in a big game and there was a big crowd there and it didn't feel great to be in that situation again, to be honest. It really didn't. Like, it was hard. I just felt for the supporters again. You know, that was a feature of our team because we played against that Kilkenny team 5, 6, 7 years in a row and, there's a pain there going through me as I think about it. Anyway, we played that and I got I ran into some prime premier beef still attached to the bone and, I was going down to pull on a ball and he came through me and, he hit me at the back, like maybe with his knee, and I feel like I broke the ribs at my front. He came through me that hard. So I'm not sure is something dislodged or whatever. But as I said, small thing in a big world, just very interesting to see the implications now of an injury when I've got 3 kids, when I've got, you know, a different set of responsibilities than when you're playing in your 20s. And then asking the natural question that comes from it, which is, am I still just trying to prolong my youth? And is there an inevitable demise that we must just face up to in life? It's a really interesting one.
3: Did you ever do that like that, like as a player? Did you ever break your ribs as a player, Dermot?
2: I did. I took a ball in the gut there one day, and I was coughing up blood for a couple of days afterwards, and on the front side, just in front of the heart. And so I broke those two and I remember the discomfort, but very different to what I'm in at the moment.
3: No meat on your, I tell you, you're looking very lean. There's no meat in your bones, I tell you.
2: I'm definitely underweight and that's it, Stewie. It's a big part of it is the training. Like since finishing playing, because there was always like I'd be a five-a-side soccer kind of a fella. If in terms of fitness stuff, like I have no interest going out on the road and running somewhere unless I'm running like to find something or to get something or pick something up.
1: Or away from something.
2: I don't want to.
3: Find food.
2: or away from something. There has to be a degree of practicality involved, or else I'm not doing it. I think partly because I was so conditioned all of my life training to just like, this is why I'm doing it. I'm training for this thing. And I have to, you know, this is what I'm doing and I have to do that. Whereas to train now, I find it very difficult just to find that bit of, if it's not practical, I'm probably not doing it. But I can't get away now with leaving the family, going off for the day, playing, lying in bed for a couple of days afterwards, injured, because I'm not doing the training to prepare the body to be able to take the hits. That's the big difference.
3: I think UGA, I don't know whether the soccer lads have the same discipline as the GAA lads. We were having this, chatting about this earlier. I think there's probably a few more messers maybe in the soccer end of things whereby lads sort of never really, they do now, but back in, you know, my age group, certain lads did, certain lads didn't, you know, it's kind of a hit and miss as to whether they take it on, but you boys seem to all take on the physical condition end of things from when you retire, right?
2: I don't know about that. I suppose it's very different dynamics, Stewie. Like, I don't know what it's been like for you since you finished playing. Like, as I said, I think a big part of it is the conditioning. Like, I've found that I reacted almost too. So, like, now there's no going doing training if there's not somebody there almost to tell me to do it. There's a little bit of that. Or if I don't have a meaning, like, it depends on why you're playing, I suppose. I don't know what that's like in a soccer dynamic, but definitely in the thing that always drove me, well, it wasn't good health or wasn't mental health or wasn't any of that. It was like, I am preparing for something that I really believe in. And so whatever the training was, whatever had to be done, then that's what you're doing. And since that meaning kind of left of why I'm doing it, there's not the same desire to do it. Like that, you know, that was what was driving it all. And so it's not necessarily, when I think about it like that, it's not the conditioning probably. It's just the reason for it. Now the reasons are probably changing in that I think after you retire, and there's that hole, that comes in where you're not. And this is, you know, what I was kind of jokingly referencing to some degree is that, like, that holding on to your youth. But it's actually just that chasing that feeling again of living a blissful moment on the field where everything is making sense, where you can read all the things that are happening and you just feel completely and utterly at ease, even though there's a very difficult task in front of you and there's somebody trying to put you off that task. It still all feels very easy. And access to those moments, I find, in life are very, very fleeting. But on the field, they kind of come and go a few times in a game, you know, and so there's still a little bit of, still maybe chasing that a little bit, as well, you know, and yeah, I don't know. I don't know what way that is for you, Stewie. How you, did you let go of that?
3: No, I'm afraid.
2: Did you seek it?
3: I was afraid of not, I was always afraid of playing bad. That was it. It was a fear thing. So in order to not play bad, you had to make yourself play well.
1: Well, so you do all the work to prepare in the same way, but in the middle of the game, when you actually are playing well, how does that feel?
3: Good, yeah, because so it you sort of, I think that gives you a kind of a confidence to, first of all, it says, okay, you're okay now. You've gotten over that initial fear of playing bad. You're in a good space now. Now you can kind of push on. And, but that would happen in a game, you know. Ultimately, you know, my approach was, it was a fear of underperforming.
1: And how do you replace that, I suppose? That feeling that you had of the, oh, now I can push on. Where do you get that from now?
3: The fear of getting fat.
1: Right.
3: It's a fear thing. That's what it is. It's a fear thing. It's just, you're afraid all the time of getting, or being overweight, of people looking at you a different way, of having a heart attack, of, you know, getting on. The way around that is just not let it happen. You know, not let it happen.
1: I suppose, sorry, we should, you make music, right? Like that flow state that Dermot's talking about, where he understands that something is about to happen and he gets the ball before everybody else has actually spotted it. And he's like, oh, I still got it. It's not there.
3: Yeah, yeah. So you're seeing things in slow motion, in other words, where everybody's running around like at sort of 90 miles an hour.
1: Maybe you get that same sense of fulfillment from, like, Dermot, before you came on this morning, it emerged that I had seen Stewie's sister at Electric Picnic at 4 in the morning playing music. So I was doing the same thing you were doing the other day, trying to go back to my youth in the same.
3: He was doing this.
1: And I'd say I feel almost as bad as you do. Not quite, but nearly.
2: I mean, I have to take up that point previously, Ger. You know, like, I think Johnny Wilkinson has been really, really good on this, you know, for any athlete. And I wish I'd have discovered him a little bit younger. That idea of playing out of fear, you know, I definitely know what that is. You're fearing, you get to a certain level, you fear that level will slip. You come up into a game, tension builds. You're kind of providing the conditions for a bit of flow state because it does need a bit of fear and a bit of tension, a bit of uncertainty in it. And then you play well or whatever, and you come the next morning into training and that process starts again. And I think we spend way too much time in that, the fear of something as opposed to the enjoyment of. And I often felt that after a game, after winning something, it was almost like a relief as opposed to the access that you can get of the more joyful experience of it, you know? And I think a lot of that comes down to the dynamics in clubs, the dynamics of managers. Like, I think there's way, way more opportunity to really push that side of the game, like that you can actually access. Like, there's no shortage of your competitiveness. There's no shortage of your physicality. There's no shortage of any of those things, but you can just come into a degree of understanding, flow, enjoyment that is, it feels very limitless, you know, against the fear-based one, which is so tense and unenjoyable. Like, and yeah, I don't know, like, it requires an awful lot more. Sometimes I think about all of the, you know, the sports psychologists and stuff who come in, when I think back about some of the stuff that I endured when I was playing and listening and even reading sports psychologists now and stuff, I'm like, oh, you're still working within, your whole entire context is within the fear-based framework. It's so limited. And then the odd time you come across like a Johnny Wilkinson, who probably is out there for some people, but when he explains his, what was going on for him, and he explains what he was seeing around him, it's exactly as I feel it was as well. You know, like, there really was this access to something much bigger that nobody was really willing to create those conditions, or maybe they just weren't even aware that you could. I don't know. But playing out of fear is bad news. I think this bad news. Okay, you do get there. I understand why it's valuable. But in terms of, like, this is the thing that should nourish you most in your life. This is the thing you're choosing to invest all of your time in. Work is different. Sometimes that can nourish you and sometimes it doesn't. But Jesus, like, your game, if you're here to play, this is your game. This is the thing you really love. This thing that dragged you in as a youngster. This is the thing you follow with everything that you have, that you would be playing out of fear in that. Oh, I just, such a disappointment. When I see now, you know, even at this age, the joy state that you can be in when you just trust the whole thing, that everything that you are in that moment is perfectly designed and perfectly right for it, and that your body just knows instinctively everything that needs to be done. Oh, what a difference, you know, what a difference.
3: What was the game? So would it be right to say that in the game in the All-Ireland you're playing the other day, you weren't playing out of fear. You felt very comfortable. You were there because you wanted to be there, and you wanted to maybe, you know, express yourself a little bit. Or, I mean, you know, how did you feel in the game?
2: Yeah, we hit a different level. I mean, we've played a few games up to now. We played against Limerick and played against Galway, I think, and Cork, and played in those games and felt very at ease and very comfortable and very kind of confined in my own little space. I wasn't usually like I'd have this enthusiasm, maybe shouting and roaring and like getting G'ing everybody up and kind of, you know, being quite energetic in the whole thing. But because I didn't know if I'd last 15 or 20 minutes, like, you don't know what way the body's going to respond. I was just very contained in my energy. And so I found, okay, I've got this fella to mind and I've got this patch to mind and I'm just going to focus on that. And I'm going to keep things very, very simple. And the more simple that I kept it, the more I just found, everything is responding. Like, this fella is putting his hurl up in front of me and he thinks he's going to stop it. And I can see it's going to go over his hurl by about an inch and it's going to go into my hand. And that was very, very clear to me, much further back in the puck out or whatever it was than it normally would. It felt my mistakes, things I was doing wrong. The ball was just still hopping up, or we still end up in the back of the net for us. Like, it was just, it felt like the whole game. And Jar, we talked about this many times with, you know, in relation to Tommy Welch, like, you know, the more honest, integral and simple in my approach I was with the game, the more I felt I was in conversation with the game, the more the game was responding to me. That was the lovely thing. Even if he made a better run, the ball would just somehow break to me. And so it was just pure, pure pleasure. And then I kind of got a little bit attached to that. This is what happens. Like, Jesus, it's amazing. Even at this age, I got a bit attached to that. And so the next day I went out, I was kind of, you know, going outside my box a little bit more and trying to influence more and, yeah, chasing that thing again. And then I found in the Tipperary game at the weekend, the standard was upped as well. I mean, they were outrageously good. They were like a very good senior club hurling team and we weren't nearly as good as them. So it's obviously much harder when you're dealing with, you know, fellas who are not letting you have the ball, essentially. But I found it much more difficult. The more I was attached to that feeling, the more distant I was from it.
3: Sounds strange. Strangely.
1: Explain that. Go on. So you were chasing it. But is that not also the game? You're trying to, we keep the score because you're trying to win. So you get into that flow state and you're like, actually, I could do a bit more here.
2: Really, it's a great point, Jer. I think the greatest paradox in sport is right there in what you're saying. The greatest of all of them, of team games, chaos-based team games, individual, whatever, is as soon as you're able to let go of winning, you create the conditions to win. The attachment to the outcome in everything in life is okay. It gives you an element of control. It gives you the feeling of control, and you might be just better than the other person or the other team. That's all of that is definitely true. But being able to let go of winning, I think, is the biggest thing that I've learned, is the ability to let go of winning, the ability to let go of I'm going to be the best, or I'm going to get this out of this at the end, or whatever it is. The more I learned to let go of that, the better I was. And the better I am, the more likely I am to win. I think it's the paradox at the heart of sport, and some teams have nailed that. And that's what I think Brian Cody was doing for years. And we'd all said, come on, Brian, tell us what's happening. Like, how are you doing it? I don't know what the equivalent in soccer is, but I know in hurling, it was definitely that team. And it was Brian Cody saying, the spirit, if the spirit was right. And what he was talking about was, if you could let go of winning, you would win. Genuineness with the game and letting go of winning. That was what he was saying for years. And I think that that's what they were doing, you know?
3: Almost like a meditation thing. Like, I mean, you kind of have to get out of your own way a little bit and just let the outside control you rather than you trying to control the outside.
2: Yeah. So in that world, they call it surrender. And it is, it's all in some ways, because we're constantly trained from a very young age to think of control of the outcome, to how to win. We're besotted with this idea. It's the surrender of that is actually the thing that creates the conditions to win. Now, there's a million ways you could say, or a million reasons to say that none of that is true, because these teams take control of all of these things and they do it to an absolute T, and they play in the way that they play, and they do it and they win. And that's also true for teams as well in some other way, you know? But I think that maybe in the fear-based approach, Dewey, that you were talking about, that's a very common way. How you win maybe matters. How you look back on your time maybe matters. How you were with the game, I think, matters. Just putting it down to winning, if that's what you want, I suppose that's fine. But I think there's an awful lot more happening.
3: I suppose, I mean, as you're speaking, you're sort of... you're triggering something in my own brain. That approach of fear and not wanting to, you know, purely trying to play well because you're afraid of playing poorly, it's quite a selfish thing. If you think about it, that's me being selfish. That's me looking after myself, me sort of disregarding every...
1: I'm all right, Jack.
3: I'm talking quite... I'm okay. You know, as long as I'm okay, then everyone else, you know, if I'm okay, they're okay, then it'll all kind of come together, which is kind of a very false way to look at it. But there is an element of wanting to collaborate. So get rid of that selfishness. Forget about yourself for a second here and put your trust in the person beside you. And then maybe that person beside you will bring something better out of you.
2: Mm. I think that's the essence of it. That's the essence of it. When we limit it to winning, and as essential as that is, as essential as it is, and I totally respect that, Jura, of course it is. It's a results-driven business. All of that is true. But there's something in the letting go, and there's something in the jam that you're talking about there, Stewie. There's something in that's the surrender. So you're in your little selfish experience, and you go through that for 20 years, and that's grand. That's your game. That's the game of soccer for you. You look back on that. That's what Johnny Milton taught in rugby. That was rugby for him. I look back at my hurling career. For a lot of the time, that was my hurling career. And that's a lesser version than what's possible. We're just talking about what's possible. That's all. Like, I mean, continue as we are. It's fine. It's all great. I mean, geez, the GA, soccer in Ireland, the FAI, whatever, rugby, you know, they're all great. They're all great things that we get an endless amount of entertainment out of anyway. But what we're talking about is a degree of fulfillment. that our players are reaching a degree of fulfillment, that when they come out of the game, that they've reached something and said, I've gotten that, I felt that, I'm willing to let it go because I was willing to go after it in that way. I was willing to jam, I was willing to collaborate, I was willing to let go of my own little selfish journey and experience the grandness and the majesty of a life of interrelationship with other people on the field. And I touched for a moment the beauty and the brilliance of this game of hurling, and in your case soccer. And that's where there's a great disservice done, is if you're talking to Stewie about Stewie and Stewie's little story and Stewie's little fears and protecting little Stewie, there's also soccer, this game, this beautiful, beautiful game played all over the world by every single child almost all over the world. A simple thing of a bit of letter and a foot and a bit of intelligence and a bit of athleticism, and everybody's done it. And the game of soccer has its own lore and its own stories, and it has its own gods and it has its own mysteries. And here you are reducing the scale of that down to little Stewie, little Stewie's fears. Like there's something criminal about that. In regards to what's possible. So that's what I'm saying. Oh, it should be this way. I'm not saying it should be, everyone do whatever you want to do. I just think that there's a huge amount more possible. If I was to say to young Stewie at the start, if I was to put my arm around you at 17 or 18 and saying, okay, look at maybe some of the things you're carrying through from your childhood, maybe some of the things you're carrying through about the tension of this environment where we're not going to make it or we are going to make it. And I saw what was done in soccer, you know, when I went over with Ciarán, and how they break young players down and kind of build them back up in some kind of machine image of what they think they should be. Maybe if we just address those fears at the start, maybe if we just do that, okay, we're just going to address those fears. What's the root of them? Why are they there? And can we settle into the world of football outside of those fears? Wouldn't it be bigger, better, brighter to be not playing out of fear, to be playing out of enthusiasm, to be playing out of, I can't wait to play. Like, I'm looking forward to the game, not because I'm afraid that I won't play as well as I did last week, but because I get this opportunity to be on the ball and to enjoy being on the ball, to enjoy having the ball, because there's an unfolding moment where I don't know what's going to happen and the people around me don't know what's going to happen, and we're all on this edge. And then after the game, we all got to witness something on the edge. And I think that that's, as opposed to the more methodical approach that's coming in more and more and more to sport, and in that view of sports entertainment, you're getting this, it's an unfolding kind of a magic, and we're all part of it. And I just think that that's something to aim for. I don't know, you know, but sure, look at your, we've talked for years, you know, and there's a dreamer and an idealist in me that maybe needs to be a romanticist in me, but I think that these things are also very, very practical. Because the ones I've seen who do it that way seem to be nourished by their game in a way that the ones who play out of fear aren't. That's where I'd end up with that.
3: Well, from a football soccer sense, I suppose you're backing up the theory that's been introduced in recent years off the back of Barcelona doing this, you know, whereby kids at the age of 9, 10 are just being encouraged to just play, you know, forget about the results, just go and enjoy and play and express yourself, you know. So that certainly does back up that theory. I suppose Irish being Irish.
1: But Wes is the answer. Yeah. Wes did everything, right? You were slaying beside
3: him.
1: Yeah,
3: that's true. I mean, and I don't know, I can't get inside the head of a Wes Houlihan.
1: You watched him play. Does that, because when Dermot was saying all that, I was like, well, you've literally been his side, but you played right beside him.
3: His guardian, kind of, yeah. Yeah, I suppose, his admirer, I suppose. I mean, I was just there to compliment. Well, I certainly felt like that. I'm just there to kind of get this guy the ball, I suppose, you know, because that's very true. There was definitely a very much a free spirit about how he carried himself. You know, he never looked phased, never lost his temper, never ever. Like, you know, was always very calm and relaxed, and you know, you just sort of sensed that this person was, you know, sort of in this different space completely, like, you know. And then there was just a natural flow to him. Like, it was just
1: can I ask you then,
3: poetry,
1: not to interrupt that, sorry, because but if your 17, 18 year old self had met Dermot and he'd put his arm around you and said all those things to you, would that have helped you?
3: Oh, I think so, yeah. Yeah, so it's helping me now. Thanks, Dermot. Yeah, without a doubt. Without a doubt. I mean, you know, maybe more so in men. Men, I suppose, I mean, my background, there's a macho-ness to things, and you're afraid to kind of embrace other side of things. Don't get off topic, but yeah, you know, there's definitely a lot of truth to sort of somebody just pulling you to the side and just calming you down and allowing you to kind of maybe look within yourself a little bit more, like, and stop for a second and think, like, you know. And I certainly feel I've benefited from doing things like that with regards to music or other things, like, you know, when you open up your mind to more artistically driven things, you know, you definitely see things completely different.
1: Non-outcome based.
3: Yes, non-objective, more sort of.
1: Not something that somebody can go, you're a loser in this, specifically in this tiny little area.
3: Actually, it's like very non-result based, but more emotional based, you know, more in touch with yourself in the moment, kind of a thing, like, you know.
1: But it's funny because I think that the way Jeremy was talking about sport, you should be able to access that through sport, even though it is outcome based.
3: I think from what I'm getting from Dermot actually is, do you know, funny enough, Dermot, you know, when you were in the flow there, you're talking about the Limerick game and you were talking about being in the zone. Do you know what I thought of? I thought of Neo in the Matrix when he realized he was the one. It's that sort of thing, like, you know, but in other words, you're completely in touch with yourself in that moment, which means you can just react to anything that's happening around you. You can just see it coming, I suppose, you know?
2: Yeah. It's Jedi stuff. That's what it feels like. That's
3: you're
2: what it
3: Star
2: feels
3: Wars,
2: like
3: man.
2: In the moment. Well, yeah, I'd be talking to Ronan O'Snodig an awful lot, and that's Jedi is a word he throws about for things like that. And that's definitely what it feels like. Yeah, it absolutely does.
3: You look like Obi-Wan Kenobi at the moment, I have to say, Jeremy, to tell you. Where's your lightsaber?
2: Yeah, the kids have a couple of them inside there, all right. But yeah, there's loads of interesting stuff there, Stewie. Like, I know what you mean, Jer, as well. Like, for sure, that outcome-based stuff, like, that's not, that doesn't necessarily need to be a prohibitive force. I suppose I just think when the over-reliance, these aren't one or the other. I think at times there's just an over-reliance and an overly focused basis of winning and losing and that outcome. The outcome is that we all know that it's there. Like, geez, we're all on. We all know what's happening. We all know what the results are and we're all tracking it. There's no doubt about any of that. I think it's the basic thing it comes back to is whether it's in this interview now or whether it's on the field or whatever it is, it's like, who are you? Show me who you are. For the next 70 minutes, show me who you are. And if who you are is in fear and in tension and in uncertainty, that's a little bit unfortunate for you and for us because we don't get to see what's behind that. And behind that fear of who you are is an awful lot more, is the world and beyond the world of different aspects of you. And all of those things, all you want to really, all you want is the greatest team talk I ever heard said by one person to another person apparently happened between Brian Cody and Tommy Welch. And they went around the dressing room saying the different things, about what needed to be done. And when it came to Tommy, it was go out, Tommy, and take over the field like you always do. Like, go out and show, like, just go out and be your ebullient, brilliant self. Like, I've total trust in you. I've total faith in you. For a manager to say that, and then for a player, beyond what any manager can possibly say to him, for a player to feel that, I am now going to go out and show who I am. And that's my limit. That's the limitation I'm putting on myself. I'm going to be completely and utterly myself. I'm going to unveil all of myself on this field for the next 70 minutes. Is there any beating that? That's the next question then. Can you be beaten if you've done that? Like, I've walked off the field. We've no doubt all have. We've walked off the field where we've lost the game the team got more scores than us. Grand. But we all played absolutely, totally and utterly fully. And can you say then that that would be, that's some kind of loss? Like, if you've done it and you've done it fully, have you really lost? That's the next question on from there. Cameo from Siobhan there. I think that's, again, that's back to when I've learned this probably from Cody more so than from anywhere else. Like, is like, if the spirit is right, is there any losing? This is, what more can you do?
1: This is a mad against the grain reading of the Brian Cody thing. And actually, we're going to do a lot of Cody over the next few weeks because we haven't spoken about him on the show, I'd say, in years. But there's a big opportunity for us coming up and we're going to embrace it next week. I would have said that everybody assumes that he had an iron will which bent the great arc of history towards victory, and it was victory, you know, death or victory. Yeah, yeah. But actually the way you're talking about it is totally different. It's like, be yourself. If we all go and be ourselves, we trust ourselves and let's see what happens, right? Mm. He might have known that he had the best team and the best group and the best players, or he had inspired them. And I'd say some of the individuals were entirely consumed by victory as their member of the team. But I'm buying it, I suppose, is what I'm saying, is that, like, to get the identity of those individuals to coalesce, it wasn't really around winning Leinster. It wasn't necessarily around winning semi-finals or finals. It was around being the best version of themselves, which ultimately, when that happened, if five of them played to the very best version of themselves because they were all-time greats, then the victory was all but assured.
2: I think there's a couple of, like, it's not all of one or the other with that. Like, I think there's certain players who covered all bases and played within maybe a framework. They knew that that was going to work. Like, that was, if they brought that every day, that was what was going to work. And I think with Brian Cody, and I'm, you know, I was never in that dressing room, so I don't know, just based on what I hear and what I understand and what I've listened to from him. I would definitely say, and you couldn't sugarcoat it, like, I'd say the protection of the conditions within which that spirit can arise were protected with an iron fist. And I would say there's probably plenty who fell on the outside of that who would say exactly. Brian Cody was a tyrant, or Brian Cody was this, or Brian Cody was that. But they were, I would say, he held a version of the game. That's the first thing. And he was the first person to alert me to it of all the years of playing, where he would talk about there's the game. There's you and your story, and there's the match, and there's Kilkenny, and there's Wexford, and there's Leinster finals, and there's all those things. Performance, up, down, blah, blah, blah, and there's the game. Have to remember there's this thing outside of all of those things that you can possibly think of, there's the game. So he was the first one to put that forward. So because he understood that there was the game, he knew that there was an integrity and it was a kind of a set of rules that applied to the game. This thing, this spirit that he was talking about, the game. And if you broke them, I would say that's best of luck. That's the end of that. And in a place like Wexford, if I broke them, we'll say in 2007 or 2008, when I was at my best, they would say, oh, well, that's okay. You just come on again the next day, because they had to. But in Kilkenny, if you were DJ Carey, or if you were Shefflin or anybody, and he showed that early with, I think, DJ and Charlie Carter, I think they fell foul of Brian Cody, and that was nearly the rise of the next generation, because they saw, like Alex Ferguson with Roy Keane, they saw, oh, everybody's on the chopping block here, so everybody has to remain true to it. And I think he protected those things with an iron fist. But I would say the essence of, yeah, as far as I can read into it, as far as I can understand from listening to him, it seems that that was the biggest call, was no, come forward with who you are and show who you are in your absolute fullness, and we let the conditions of life look after the rest. Results, we'll count all that stuff at the end. It seems to be the way they played.
3: No, just to take up your point, Ger, and to yours, Dermot, it's all making sense now, because when you looked at from what we saw as a spectator, I would presume was what the opposition saw. They saw a Brian Cody, this don't mess with me, ferocious force. obviously internally the players were just saw a different person completely. And I don't know where, I don't know what that is. Is that, are we flawed for believing that, or is he just a genius for projecting that? Or is it just, is it neither of that? It's just purely, as you say, it's an energy and it's a spiritual communication that either you get or you don't get.
1: Like a radio frequency you can tune into.
3: Yeah, almost like this subliminal message, you know, and if you don't hear it, you're not worthy kind of a thing.
2: Well, this is a really beautiful idea, I think, in relation to the game. Probably in an international context, in soccer more so, but I would say probably there's a local flavour to it too. But one of the things I find very interesting is how that, you know, I don't want to go on too much about Cody and Kilkenny because I don't know. Right. I mean, I know a little bit more now because I'm based in Kilkenny, but still very little. But I do know in a Wexford context, what that feels like when somebody comes along who kind of embodies that thing, you know, like Liam Griffin, when I was at a very impressionable age and I heard Liam Griffin speak about Wexford and speak about our place and speak about the possibilities and who he felt that we were as a people and how that resonated with so many people, like that, that infused itself into how we approached playing the game. And, you know, in 96 when he was the manager and you looked at how the lie of the land of hurling almost was just shaped in this perfect way at the time for Wexford to get all the way to the Ireland final and actually manage to win it. When, you know, there was no big Kilkenny, there was no big Cork, there was no big Tipperary to kind of quash that possibility. It was this in this like minefield of Clare and Limerick and Offaly and all of this possibility. Like the conditions kind of followed him around almost. And that, I felt that came with this real local flavor. And I love and but hate that as well when it comes to a, like for an example, a Davy Fitzgerald who might come into a place with a structure and a formation and a system and say, this is how we play the game. I always think that there's a great loss there in, well, what's the spirit of the place? How does your system meet the spirit of the place? And can you tune into the spirit of the place and allow that to come out? And that's going to be an extension of the people who play, who are from that place. And there is a little, there's a, like, because I spent years wondering, like, you know, the border of Wexford and Kilkenny is just down the road, Ger. Why do they do it up here so well where the fellas down the road were doing it so poorly? Why was I going out in Croke Park and after 20 minutes feeling like I was absolutely wrecked and these lads are looking like they're machines that could go for 3 days when they're just up the road? Like they're nothing, but there's this local flavour and I think characters come along and they embody it and they give us this permission to dream in that way about our place. And that happens in an international context, happens like in an Irish context, but also happens in a local context. And this is one of the great beauties of hurling in the way, like in 32 county sense of hurling and football. Is it there in soccer and that local way? I'm sure it is, but I don't know. I just know that there's a feeling and a flavor and a style that can come when you embody your place and its history and its songs and its great battles and its great failings and all of those things that we all know are true. I mean, I was at a festival during the year up in Dublin and George Murphy and a few of those, you know, chieftain style musicians were there and they were singing their songs. And I always thought 1916 was a national affair. But when I was listening to them singing their songs, I was like, oh, they're talking about the streets of Dublin. They're talking about the characters on the streets of Dublin. This was a Dublin event, much more than a national event. Now, if I was at a session in Wexford, we'd be listening to 1798 songs of how we went about the tree rocks, the gates of Ross, what happened in Wexford, how it happened, when it happened, who it happened to. That's in our songs. And so there's this, like, the joy of listening to all of our individual stories from our different places and how that affects the characters. Like, I have a great pride in Wexford in that time, in that we kind of, there was a stand made by Wexford where it wasn't made maybe in very many other places in the country. For some reason, that infuses me with a pride. And I was still going to, even to the final at the weekend, didn't help me very much, but going to the final at the weekend, I've got Kelly Dubai from Killan, and I'm like, who is this giant with the gold curling hair? He who

0: But sometimes there's just this ephemeral aspect to what we do and why we do it, and how it's shaped by a place and by a geography and a topography and a history of a place, that I find enthralling to live from, because it's like you're part of a bigger story than that little, than that smaller story of Diarmaid Ling, or, you know, and his athletic journey, and how he's going to bench more, and how he's going to squat more, and how he's going to do this, this, and this. There's a bigger story there that's accessible. I don't know where it comes from or what it is, but I just find it to be a very beautiful way of experiencing the game, you know?
1: Yeah. It's why we play it, I suppose, and why we're fascinated by it. It's always great spending some time with you, Diarmaid. That was sensational. Thanks a million.
0: Thanks very much, Ger. I think the kids were on the way out the door. My wife is not going to thank me for the 40 minutes that we spent, but Sorry. Hopefully there's somebody listening who does. And so that all balances
1: Terry,
0: up.
1: Terry, you were amazing. It was better, one of the best things you've done.
2: I'm a much better man for this 40 minutes, Diarmaid.
0: Yeah. Oh, Stewie, beautiful great man. Thanks very much. Lovely to see you too. Bye. Thanks, Ger.
1: Good luck. Talk to you soon. Cheers.
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4: Kyle Lafferty.
1: Are you joking me?
4: Is that right?
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1: Like, that is one of the most stupid questions.
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2: What is going on here?
7: Welcome, welcome, welcome, welcome along to the shoutiest segments on Irish radio. It's the scintillating, it's the stupefying, it's the splendido crappy quiz. Every Friday, we pit three of Team Off the Ball up against each other in our no-holds-barred quiz of sporting factoids at the end of the week. Allow me to welcome today's contestants. Our first contestant is OTB's resident Aston Villa fan, and his viral rants this week have prompted YouTube commenters to say, finally, they're talking about someone that isn't Manchester United. Give it up for APM, angry producer Mick.
8: One of my angrier moments. I feel like the moniker is unfair and outdated, but I suppose I lived up to it this week.
7: Yeah.
4: We'll be the judge of that, Mick. Don't worry.
7: Have you found your newfound fame in Birmingham?
8: I haven't been to Birmingham since, but it's interesting. I was the voice of the voiceless this week, let's face it.
4: All those voiceless ranting Aston Villa fans on Twitter and TikTok and Instagram and Facebook, and they've no platform whatsoever. Mick, what happens if Aston Villa go on a 6-game winning streak here?
8: Then I'm the happiest wrong man both Ireland and Birmingham.
4: Or do you look a little bit foolish?
8: I'm happy to look foolish.
4: Is your inner monologue not going, what happens if he turns around?
8: Sure, I see what you're doing here, but I was about to say that I was the voice of the voiceless saying something that nobody else had said, except for you starting the OTBAM on Monday morning with a very, very similar rant.
7: I was thinking, where do PM get their ideas from? By watching another of OTB shows, obviously. Our next contestant is...
4: Shots fired!
7: Our next contestant is OTB's other resident Villa fan, and his viral rants this week have prompted YouTube commenters to say, please, for the love of God, this channel talks about Villa too much. Give it up for the tyrant, Ger Gilroy.
4: Hey. More of that goodness coming next week after Frank Lampard puts Steven Gerrard to the sword again.
7: And our final contestant is OTB's resident space fan, and his viral rants this week have prompted YouTube commenters to say, finally, someone who has the balls to call out the moon landings for what they were, a complete fabrication. Give it up for Shane Hannan.
9: Morning, lads. How are things? Do you remember the time, Owen, you asked me if I had a photo of Neil Armstrong? Or do you think Neil Armstrong would have a photo of him in his room? But you then discovered that Neil Armstrong had since left this mortal coil. It was one of the great moments.
4: Well,
9: you made me bring it up, Owen. I'm sorry.
4: It's worse than that. He's dead, Jim. Dead, Jim. Dead, Jim. It's worse than that. He's dead, Jim.
9: One of the great moments. It was, good morning, everyone.
7: It was coronavirus-related brain fog, Shane, is what I'm putting it down to.
9: That's fair.
7: As ever, the format is the classic crappy quiz with a series of questions on a range of themes, and it's on to the slip and slide of trivia, which is the rapid fire round. 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Even if you contribute nothing but misery to your day, you can send any questions you have via postcard to Crappy Quiz Quizmaster, Off the Ball Towers, Marconi House, Diggs Lane, Dublin 2. And we did get post this week from Crappy Quiz regular Garrett, who you will know as the guy who often sends Roy the Rovers postcards in the post. So he is back this week. Round one is the boring questions round, never multiple choice. These are from Garrett.
4: Has he done the whole quiz?
7: He's done two rounds.
4: So you'd no work to do whatsoever this week, Owen.
7: Well, we've added another round, so it's basically the same amount of work.
8: Can we get his postcards or one of them up on our set here?
7: Well, he didn't send Roy the Rovers postcards this time. He wrote them out in A4 sheets of paper.
8: Well, let's not put that up on the set.
7: He says he's, although there was, it was stamped from Portlaoise post office, and it was a Kelly Harrington stamp, which I hadn't seen before. I don't really send letters, so I don't really know.
4: Wow, the Philately podcast brought to you by Owen Sheehan. This is why they tune in on.
7: Wow, cutting. Let's just get to the questions. Question one for Mick.
4: That's one of those stamps you didn't even have to lick. Wow.
8: I'm not comfortable being in seat one here.
4: They don't taste the same anymore.
7: I'm not getting high off this stamp at all. Mick, there were four non-European or US golfers who finished in the top 10 at this year's Masters. Can you name two of them? Garrett actually said to name all four of them. But I've
8: I honestly have to say I don't remember a word you said about that question. So, but non-Europeans.
7: So there were four non-European or US golfers who finished in the top 10 at this year's Masters. Can you name two of them?
8: Oh, non-European or US. Okay, I was going to go the complete other way there. The Masters feels like it was 20 years ago. I don't even know who won it.
4: Oh, stop filling for time.
8: I don't know what other way to fill. I will say Tony Finau and
7: American Tony Finau.
8: Oh, is he not American? Is he not?
7: He is. No, he's American.
8: Oh yeah, you said non-American.
7: Non-European.
8: For some reason I just could not grasp that question.
7: Famous Australian Cameron Smith is one of them.
4: Oh, yeah.
7: Corey Connors, Sung Jae Im, and Charles Schwartzel were the four options. Sure. Which Republic of Ireland international was named on the PFA Top Flight Team of the Season in 88-89, 1990-91 and 91-92?
4: Pomegranate.
7: No.
8: Ooh. What's the question?
7: Andy Townsend.
4: Oh, bollocks.
7: The Ireland international who was named in the PFA Top Flight of the Season.
4: I wouldn't have got him. I would have more predicted. That's interesting, isn't it?
7: Yeah, I would have guessed Paul McGrath as well.
4: Well, our
8: Norwich years, was it?
7: Yeah, Norwich and Chelsea. Shane, in only one year this century did the All-Ireland football runners-up fail to get more than one All-Star award. What is the year in question?
9: The runners-up. Who would be the worst runners-up we've had?
4: In what time frame?
7: This century.
4: All right.
9: This century.
7: Yeah. So they've all got two or more All Stars for their troubles, except for one year.
9: I'm gonna go. Nah. Meath 01.
7: No. It was Cork in 07.
8: Cork 07.
7: Oh, Mick actually knew it. Graham Canty was their sole recipient. Round two.
4: How many did Tyrone get the year that Dublin beat them after the first kick out?
7: They must have got two, maybe three.
8: Colin Kavanagh definitely got one, I think. Ronan McNamee.
4: Did they? Both, yeah.
8: Yeah, I think so.
7: Round two is the reeling in the years round. In this round, I give you all a year, and all you got to do is name the winners and runners-up of three sporting competitions from that year.
4: This is the cheap television that will always be repeated in the summer round.
7: Mick, your year is 2012. Can you give me the champions and runners-up of the Ulster Football Championship, the Leinster Hurling Championship, and men's soccer at the Olympic Games?
4: This is a very hard question.
8: Thank you. Thanks for saying that, because I'm there going, I don't know any of these. What am I going to do?
4: I'm like, hang on a second. But now I'm just intimidated.
8: Okay, Ulster, Donegal.
7: Yeah.
8: Won it, did they?
7: Did it.
8: And beat Monaghan?
7: No, they beat Down. Leinster Hurling Championship.
8: Galway beat Kilkenny.
7: Yes, there you go.
8: Just came to be. Jesus.
7: And then men's soccer at the Olympic Games.
8: So this was the Great Britain team. I don't think they made a final, though. Maybe they did. Anyone want to nod or shake your head there?
4: I mean, did they even qualify?
8: He's too experienced for this.
4: The home team qualify automatically? Go with your gut there. Great Britain is... If your gut's telling you...
8: I'm going to say that Argentina beat Great Britain.
7: They didn't. It was Mexico who beat Brazil in that final.
8: I always go with Brazil.
4: Yeah.
7: Jerry, your question is based on last year, 2021. Can you name the champions and runners-up of the under-20 Hurling All-Ireland?
4: Oh, for fuck's sake.
7: The Camogie Senior All-Ireland and the EFL Championship.
4: Sorry.
7: We apologise to all our sensitive ears out there.
4: Sorry, under-20... What? Hurling or football?
7: Hurling All-Ireland. The Camogie Senior All-Ireland and the EFL Championship.
8: What year is this?
4: The EFL Championship. So there's only one winner?
7: The championship. No, there's a second place team in...
4: First and second. So the winners of the championship in 2021. So the under-20 Hurling Champions were Cork.
7: They were.
4: Could have Cork beaten the final?
8: This could be a trick question.
4: The Camogie was... Galway beat...
7: Yeah.
4: Did they beat Cork or Kilkenny in the final? Did Cork lose back-to-back? I'm going to go Kilkenny.
7: No, they beat Cork.
4: The EFL champions. So, the previous... this year it was Fulham and Bournemouth, and the previous year it would have been... So who just came up? Everybody stayed up, did they?
8: Tick-tock.
7: Gonna go push you for an answer here.
4: I'm gonna go bur the other bur. What are they? You can't do that.
8: That's unfair.
4: That is unfair. So in the under 20 hurling final,
7: so the answer is not Burr.
4: Cork beat Tipperary.
8: Burr never didn't qualify for the Premier League.
4: Did Cork beat Tipperary in the final?
7: No, they beat Galway, so that's gone. So I need two teams for the championship.
8: They also beat Dublin a week later.
7: That
8: was in the 2020 final.
7: Oh yes, but, I forgot about that.
8: So that's what the
7: two teams in the championship.
4: I'm going to go with
8: come on, name two football teams, Ger, for God's sake.
7: Come on.
4: Bournemouth.
7: No.
8: Bournemouth, who are in the Premier League now.
7: And
4: Norwich.
7: No, I can't give you that. Norwich came first.
4: I didn't say which was which.
7: I know, but I have to say.
4: I got Norwich. I got one of them. You've got to give me a point for Norwich.
8: You have to put them in order.
7: Oh, you got to put them in order. That's the whole point. You didn't.
4: Well, I didn't say which order they were in.
7: Yeah, well.